0: got announced a couple weeks ago.
1: I'm a little excited, I'm not going to lie, but go ahead.
0: Would like to see Chadwick Boseman play as Black Panther.
1: Yes.
0: Yeah.
1: Yeah.
0: Marvel just went out there.
1: They totally did.
0: Yeah.
1: I'm really excited for Captain Marvel. Can't wait for that. But I was a little surprised because they had announced a little while ago that they were considering a Black Widow movie, and then it isn't in Phase 3. Well,
0: Sony owns the rights.
1: Do they really?
0: They own the rights to Spider-Man, so.
1: No, I said Black Widow.
0: Isn't Black Widow in? Oh no, I'm thinking of Black Cat.
1: No. Black Widow, Scarlett Johansson, yeah. Natasha Romanoff.
0: Yeah, okay. I don't know. I guess if people petition it, it'll happen.
1: I'll petition. I'll sign that.
0: whatever Marvel makes money off of, they're okay with it.
1: Yes.
0: But yeah. At least they're putting effort into movies this time with Guardians of the Galaxy and all that.
1: Didn't DC announce a plan for their upcoming films recently too? I feel like they said there's going to be a Wonder Woman.
0: There was going to be a Wonder Woman movie.
1: And
0: then there's going to be a Justice League movie. Because Marvel's making all this money off doing this, so we need to do that.
1: Yeah.
0: But I feel like
1: there's going to be a Flash movie too.
0: The problem is it's they're depending so much on these origin stories for superhero films, which I feel like are not needed. If you literally...
1: Who are you talking about, Marvel or DC? Or both?
0: In general.
1: Okay.
0: In general, because, we all know how Spider-Man becomes Spider-Man, so why are we wasting precious money on him,
1: for the reboot and everything?
0: Yeah, for the reboot. We already know how he got his powers. I mean, the only superhero film that got that right was the 1989 Batman, where you found out about how Bruce Wayne became Batman, towards the end.
1: Hmm. See, I feel like especially with Spider-Man, maybe the story is a little bit exhausted now because it had been told twice in two different ways in recent years.
0: Yeah.
1: But I mean, especially with the Marvel movies where they hadn't had a movie, or I mean, with Captain America, mm-hmm. and they really hadn't had a movie before, there was a little bit more necessary to tell the story.
0: Yeah.
1: But I see what you're saying. I feel like especially with Spider-Man, it could be the case. But at the same time, it's like, if they're going to bother making or continue making movies, especially when they switched over actors and it's kind of like a quote-unquote reboot,
0: mm-hmm.
1: they're trying to still make it a little bit different from the original. I feel like that's their intention, so that they can at least still have some new things going on. I mean, for example, MJ and Gwen Stacy, we kind of have Gwen Stacy more present in the reboot.
0: Yeah.
1: So they're definitely trying to change things up, so I feel like it still is necessary to have a beginning to the story, which would include the origin.
0: Yeah, it makes sense. We have about 3.5 minutes left, 2.5 minutes left. So I guess we could just start closing it off right now.
1: Yeah.
0: So next week I will be talking about Dumb and Dumber 2, which I'm actually looking forward to. Because I remembered how much I liked the first one.
1: Yeah, I remember I saw it once, but I don't really remember much about it, honestly.
0: And I'll be talking about Foxcatcher. I think I might have said that earlier. But I'm definitely hyped for that movie.
1: Yeah.
0: Because it's been a while since I've seen Steve Carell in a serious movie.
1: Yeah, I'm interested to see that.
0: And he looks like he's going for Oscar territory.
1: I think he is.
0: Because, I think he was just in a movie recently. It was, a Disney movie called The Good, Horrible, Not Very Good, Bad Day or something.
1: Yeah, all those words. I don't know.
0: It's, all those words, whatever.
1: The only movie title nowadays that can be more than, three words.
0: Yeah. Yeah, that was a long movie.
1: Yeah, long movie title.
0: But, yeah, so I'm definitely excited for those two films, and I guess really that's about that.
1: Yeah,
0: we have about a minute left.
1: Well, going back to Interstellar and Nightcrawler, I guess. What kind of territory do you think they're heading for the Oscars?
0: Hopefully, Nightcrawler gets Best Screenplay and Best Actor nominations.
1: Yeah,
0: and hopefully it doesn't get snubbed. I'm really praying it doesn't.
1: I'm afraid that it will, though. Part of me is a little scared that it will.
0: And for Interstellar, visual effects.
1: Definitely. Score.
0: Score. Probably performances.
1: Probably. But it's kind of strange because the performances were good, But I mean, all these people have been nominated in the past and mm-hmm. like even won. So it's just kind of expected, you know, that they, and whether they're going to recognize them just living up to what they already are known to be, or mm-hmm. whether they're like, oh, this is just another amazing performance that they should be nominated for, will be interesting. That'll be interesting.
0: Yeah. Definitely, if you haven't seen Nightcrawler, I highly recommend it.
1: Same.
0: One of the best films I've seen and one of the best films of this year. Do not see Ouija.
1: Even though we didn't see it, we're
0: and,
1: still saying.
0: And Interstellar. I highly recommend you see it because...
1: Even I do.
0: Yeah. I mean...
1: It deserves a watch.
0: Besides the problems it has, it's still a great film to watch.
1: Exactly.
0: And it's just amazing to see on film format. So if you have a film theater near you, please see it in film format. 70mm, 35mm, it doesn't matter.
1: Yeah, it's so rare now. Like, but if you get the opportunity.
0: But you see it, but yeah, it's meant to be seen on IMAX. All right, so you've been listening to Movie Talker. This is my guest, Carolyn Bayless.
1: Hello and goodbye.
0: Hello and goodbye. And tune in next week, and I will be talking about Foxcatcher and Dumb and Dumber 2.
1: See ya.
0: See ya.
2: See, I'm a gore lover, so I love slasher.
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12: All right, welcome to Outlaw Boston. Let's cue up that Texas anthem.
13: Yeah.
12: Ryan, would you like to lead us today in the pledge?
13: Absolutely. Let me get the little pledge up. Texas pledge. And here we go. Well, here we are today on this beautiful Tuesday, October 27th, and I would just like to say the Pledge of Allegiance to the Texas state flag. Honor the Texas flag. I pledge allegiance to thee, Texas, one state under God, one and indivisible. That's it. Not quite as punchy as the other one, but still pretty gosh darn good, I would say.
12: It gets the job done.
13: Oh, yeah.
14: I would like to submit a correction. It is not the 27th. It's the 28th, you dingus.
13: Gosh darn it, Steven. Thank you. I appreciate your correction.
14: No complaining.
12: You know?
14: No. Why would you make
13: I got noise? Very hostile there. I apologize for that.
12: That was confusing. I was going to say, that was at the very least rude. You rude Susan.
13: I guess you could say that was pretty rude.
12: You know, speaking of rude, how has it taken this long to get Ronnie Millsap into that Country Hall of Fame?
14: I love him. I love his music. I've never heard his music, but...
13: It's been a long road.
14: Just the fact that he has music, I love that. I love the fact that people still create these days, you know?
12: It's wonderful. You know?
14: These creatives are getting thrown to the waysides. No one seems to care anymore about the creative types.
12: Too many number crunchers.
14: Too many data entry, lawyer, doctor types in this world. And, you know... Just the fact that there's some true artists makes me smile.
12: Yeah, true artists like Ronnie Millsap. Steve, why don't you tell me some of his hits? Why don't you tell me a little bit about that Ronnie?
13: Tell me some
14: great hits by Ronnie Millsap.
13: Tell me the deep cuts, Steve. I only listen to the deep cuts.
12: Yeah, I don't want to hear that pop, you know, hit song.
13: I want the experimental ones. The Ronnie Millsap drone years. That's what I want to hear.
12: You know, the basement tapes, the things he recorded at home.
14: Well, there's some classics out there. There's Red Solo Cup by Ronnie Millsap. There's Take This Paycheck and Shove It, also written by Ronnie Millsap. There's Walk the Line. A lot of people don't know this. That was written by Ronnie Millsap.
12: And performed, actually.
14: Written and performed. It's like a Shakespeare situation with Johnny Cash's war. Johnny Cash didn't write or perform any of it. When you saw Johnny Cash perform in concert, that was Ronnie Millsap.
12: The whole time.
14: Real travesty.
12: Little known outlaw fact.
14: That's what we're all about here at Outlaw Boston.
12: Just about the lesser known things.
13: The deep cuts.
14: Yes,
13: the deep tracks.
12: I think I want to put that on a poster.
14: Mm-hmm.
13: Yeah. Plus. Yeah. Yeah.
12: Ryan, I'm going to get you on that. I want you to design a poster.
13: Okay.
14: Graphic design is what he
12: has to have that phrase, though.
14: Deep cuts. Yeah.
12: I want you to go on to KidPix with a picture of a little bull skull, you know, like one would find with a tumbleweed. You know, I want you to throw a tumbleweed on there, too.
14: Get a tumbleweed.
12: And then get some moving little feet animations all over it, and then it just says, just the deep cuts.
14: I loved KidPix as a boy.
12: It was a good time.
14: Yeah.
12: Even though I was afraid of my computer teacher.
14: What happened with your computer teacher?
12: I just had it. She was a very rude and mean woman.
14: Could one say she was a brash Samantha?
12: Oh, she was a very brash Samantha.
13: A rude Susan.
12: Yeah, but I had like a legitimate fear of this woman, and my mother told her that.
14: Oh, yeah, well, I hit women.
13: Yep.
14: So, I see where you're coming from there. What did she do to intimidate you?
12: Not very much. I was a pretty frightenable little child, as I am a fairly frightenable young man now.
14: Frightenable. Not a word, Xavier.
12: It's called artistic flair, and I like to roll with the poetic punches.
14: That's true.
12: You know what I mean?
13: Cute. Cute.
12: Caillou.
14: Speaking of cute, you know who we have coming on the show this week?
12: Wait. Let's leave it till he gets here. I want it to
14: it's
12: be
14: a
12: big
14: mystery,
12: deal.
14: But you might know him from his hit WECB program, Miami Vice.
12: Miami Vice.
14: He's a cute guy. I think you'll know him.
13: His name rhymes with Slederico Fresinger.
12: You might mistake him for a federal agent.
13: Like Claire Danes in Homeland. I love Homeland, everyone. I just started watching it. It's real good.
14: How about that golden age of television?
12: We're in the heat of it right now, I tell you that.
14: In the heat, like a woman giving birth in heat.
12: Or a dog.
14: That's what they usually use
12: that needs to
14: for.
12: Get neutered soon. Yeah. It's in heat.
14: Yep.
12: That's what I like to think of as, the TV and media industry right now is just like this really, really horny
14: ferocious,
12: dog right
14: yeah,
12: now.
14: Ferociously horny dog.
12: Scary.
14: Yeah. You just want to say to that dog, put those balls away.
12: You know what? Yeah. Don't
14: take
12: be so aggressive.
14: Out, take them out, put them in a fridge somewhere, and never speak of them again. And I want the dog to do this.
12: Yeah. Oh, yeah.
14: Yeah. Yeah. Speaking of Claire Danes, what a brilliant outlaw she is.
13: I think this might call for our weekly honorary outlaw segment, fellas. Oh. I think it's time.
12: It is just about time.
13: Yeah.
12: you going to play some outlaw music? A little sound bed of the good,
13: yeah,
12: the bad,
13: got,
12: and the ugly?
13: I got some outlaw music.
12: I like it.
13: Outlaw of the week.
12: Like it a lot. All right.
14: This is Johnny Cash?
12: This week's honorary outlaw?
13: This is the Highwaymen.
14: Highwaymen?
13: Yeah, okay. The super group.
12: All right, this will be between Ryan, whose champion is Claire Danes.
14: Yep.
12: And Steve, who will you be fighting for?
14: I'm going to fight for Vince McMahon, wrestling kingpin.
12: What a quality choice. I would normally pick the one and only DMX. I think that bit's wearing real thin. That was
14: sorry, Earl. It doesn't make any sense anymore. But
12: sorry.
14: I don't think we'll ever get to you. It's unfortunate.
12: No, I think I'll just acknowledge that now. I will never let him be an honorary outlaw after what he did to those dogs.
14: After what he did to those dogs, and after what he did to my CD collection, because I'm buying too many DMX CDs, and it's really cluttering up my shelf.
12: Must be hurting your bank account. His CDs are hot commodities.
14: They're rarities these days. You don't find them that much.
12: You can get digital downloads, but it's not the same.
14: You want that real DMX flair. The cover arts are always beautiful.
12: DMX was meant to be listened to on CDs.
14: And vinyl. No, you want the crackle of the vinyl on the DMX.
12: No, you want the skipping of the CD. You want
13: you know
12: to shake your
13: Walkman.
12: You know
13: what my favorite kind of DMX track is?
14: What?
13: A deep cut.
12: Can you get a sound effect for that?
14: Amen, brother. Amen.
12: I want to hear a sound effect for deep cut.
13: A sound effect for
14: like a knife
13: DMX.
14: Slashing through his discography.
13: Hold up, I'm going through the archives right now.
14: Don't play an actual DMX song. It might be a little too.
13: I'm going through the archives. I'm checking.
12: Are you going through the sound effect archives?
14: Nope.
12: For a deep cut sound effect?
13: Here we go. Turn it up. I don't know where that was going or if it was appropriate for radio, but that was DMX making dog noises. So.
12: That's good enough. That really gets the job done. I think I know what we're getting into here.
14: Yep. Well, okay, let's get going again with
12: Wait, I didn't pick a champion.
14: Oh god. What is your champion this week?
12: Cuz I was going to go with DMX, but like I said,
14: his ship has sailed. Yeah.
12: The way that he kind of neglected those dogs broke my heart in a way. I'm a big dog lover.
13: Outlaws love animals. That's one thing that's true.
14: Mostly horses, sometimes a rattlesnake.
13: Yeah.
14: Sometimes they'll catch the affection of a rattlesnake and really become enamored with a rattlesnake. I think I see one right now. Unfortunately, this one doesn't catch my eye. I'm going to shoot it.
12: Snake. Ah!
14: That's what they did.
12: You know what? That inspired me. The outlaw I will be fighting for today is the talking snake that convinced Adam and Eve to eat the forbidden fruit.
13: Oh, you mean Satan?
14: Yeah.
12: No, but specifically as a talking snake. Yeah, not full out Satan. I think we can agree Satan is pretty outlaw, but
13: just in time for Halloween.
14: I have a problem with what Satan did in his later life, but early on, all he wanted was just to sell some apples.
12: He was a good guy.
14: He was just an apple salesman.
12: He was a good guy. He knew what he was doing. I mean, you can't fault him for trying, I guess.
14: Yeah. He just wanted to give some apples to
12: his friends.
14: It's
12: like 90% about effort.
14: He never had anyone to talk to in that little garden before Adam and Eve, and he just wanted to share an apple with them.
12: That's true. It's really a heartbreaking tale what happened to him.
14: It's a tragedy.
12: Ugh.
14: The tragedy of Satan.
12: Hashtag Team Satan.
14: What's wrong? What's outlaw about Satan again?
12: Okay.
14: Snake?
12: Okay. So think of it this way.
14: Mm-hmm.
12: This guy wants it all for himself.
14: Yeah.
12: It's as classic as a train robbery, okay? He's not going around sharing that loot like some kind of arrogant Robin Hood. Look at me. I deserve attention. No. He doesn't even get to enjoy it. Because he probably got cast out. I don't know. I've never read the darn book.
14: The Bible? Yeah. Satan was cast out. That's what happened.
12: Because he was a snake?
14: Not because he was a snake.
12: No. Does the snake get to stay in Eden?
13: No, he is the snake, fool.
12: Yeah, but I'm a little confused as to what happens to the snake after that story.
14: Out of the lore, the snake...
13: The snake lost its legs. That was the whole thing.
14: The snake did not have legs.
13: No. In the beginning, the snakes had legs, and as punishment for horrible crimes, our Lord and Savior took the snake's legs away.
14: Our Lord and Savior God.
13: Yeah.
12: I'm going to throw a Hail Mary on this one for Satan. So he didn't care about the punishment. He did, based on his own code of morals and ethics. Mm-hmm. He did what he thought was right.
14: Yep.
13: That's
12: and
13: pretty outlaw.
12: If an outlaw does not stick to their guns, they stick to nothing. And they're like an uncooked noodle, and they will never stick to anything in their lives. Hail Satan.
13: Aw.
14: Hail Satan.
13: Just in time for Halloween.
14: All right, who do I have this week? Vince McMahon.
12: Oh, that's a baller choice.
14: That's a baller choice. He got out there. He riled up those wrestlers who are notoriously unruly men, got them to take out their anger in the ring. And really, he was just loud. He was brash. One can call him a brash Samantha.
12: I think we're getting a little inside baseball.
14: Well, that's a saying that everyone knows, brash Samantha.
12: That's true. I guess a lot of people do know what a brash Samantha is.
14: Yep. Anyways, he got those guys fighting. He got those tykes fighting in the ring. And he really knew what he was doing, and he really knew how to match him up. And that's why I love him, and that's why I think he's outlaw.
12: Okay.
14: Good day.
12: Ryan, what do you have to say about Claire Danes?
13: Well, let's have a little background noise as we go. Claire Danes is in my new favorite show, Homeland, which we're watching. We are listening to the opening theme of currently. That's Claire Danes playing a trumpet in that as a little girl. And as we know, trumpets are very outlaw because often on the West, you got to play an instrument to keep yourself occupied on the dusty trail. And she's hunting bad guys like Sergeant Nicholas Brody. Maybe he's a terrorist. Nobody really knows. You know, no one can be sure. And that's it.
14: Well, honestly, I think this week, not to be too presumptuous.
12: Before we decide, I'm going to go run and get our guest, and we'll let him choose.
14: Okay, yeah, that's a good point.
12: So, Steve.
14: I'm going to say what my opinion of the honorary outlaw is. But,
13: I'm going to go Satan on this one.
14: I also agree with Satan.
13: Yeah.
14: I love the guy.
13: He gets
14: a bad rap, you know. Mm-hmm. I think that wet noodle argument Xavier put forth.
13: If he was a rap, it would be soft and soggy. It would be gross. No one would want it.
14: It would be poorly packaged.
13: Poorly packaged. It would fall apart the second you pick it up.
14: The man who assembled the rap would try to make awkward conversation with you.
13: Try to crack jokes. I don't want to talk to that idiot.
14: To this hypothetical idiot.
13: This hypothetical idiot, yeah.
14: Who I have a real gripe with.
13: It never happened in real life. I never was upset with a man making me a rap talking to me before. Xavier, you look so confused.
4: What's that?
13: You look so confused.
12: I couldn't hear you. I didn't have my headphones on.
13: You look so confused. You look so confused.
12: Yeah, I think what you guys are talking about is great.
14: We're talking actually about how we both agree that Satan is our honorary outlaw.
13: If I had my druthers.
12: As proud as I am to hear that, I really think Fed should choose. That's the big reveal.
14: We haven't decided yet. We haven't had the full vote, but we both agree that we're going to vote for Satan.
12: Okay. Okay.
14: Satan 2016.
12: My vote personally was for Vince McMahon, but that's because he just played such a large part of my early adolescence.
14: And what's more outlaw than helping raise a young boy on...
13: What's more outlaw than the 90s guys? Anyone remember them? Because I do.
12: Hey, silly. Only 90s kids will remember.
13: Only 90s kids will remember our culture.
14: Our show only caters to 2000s kids.
12: Sorry, Rats. Everyone else.
14: Also outlaw.
12: Got to be a millennial.
14: Also outlaw.
12: Who loves outlaw?
13: I love Boston. Outlaw. Boston loves outlaw. Did you know that country music had never touched the Northeast until three young pioneers by the name of Xavier, Ryan, and Steve brought country music to the Northeast through a medium called Outlaw Boston? You heard it here first, folks.
12: Yeah, country music. Popular in the Northeast?
13: Yep.
14: It is.
12: There was a recent article published by who, Steve?
14: Any number of magazines. I think it was a country music publication.
12: Okay.
14: But we can never really be sure. These
13: coincidence,
14: are lost
13: I
14: the
13: think
14: winds.
13: Not.
12: That's all the same.
14: They're carved into stone, and you can't find them until decades after. But we found one today.
13: I think it's a little fun how popularity of country music in the Northeast spiked when we started this little show.
14: Yeah, it's a little suspicious, but honestly...
13: I'm not saying we caused it, but I'm saying it's a pretty good chance we did. I think
14: artists like Taylor Swift.
13: Ugh.
14: Artists like Carrie Underwood.
13: Ugh.
14: Artists like Tim McGraw.
13: Ugh.
14: They're all popular
13: Death Grips.
14: Here. I love them all. Death Grips too.
13: I love their honky tonk ballads. It's great.
14: Death Grips classic song, "Take This Paycheck and Shove It." Yep. Xavier, what are your thoughts on these new developments about country music being popular in the Northeast?
12: You know, I hate to say that we deserve all the credit for all of it, but I mean, we really wouldn't be giving credit where it's due if I didn't just say that. So I think all the mm-hmm. listeners at home know it,
14: mm-hmm.
12: And everyone else who hasn't heard us, they know in their hearts.
14: Yep.
12: They know what the truth is, and the truth is, we brought country music back to the Northeast, and there's nothing that could be done to stop us.
14: We're really barreling through the Northeast, taking everybody prisoner, and we're forcing them to listen to country music.
13: On our railway, our country music railway.
14: The Outlaw Express.
13: The Outlaw Express. With engineers Ryan, Xavier, and Steve.
14: I shoveled coal into the track every day for hours on end.
13: Just for the fans.
14: And I break my back. Yeah. I break my back, and my back is in a horrible state. And you know what? I'm A-okay with that.
12: You know, it might help it's with worse. That awful back of yours.
14: What would help, Xavier?
12: A little rootin' tootin' music, that's what.
14: Oh, Philly, let's hear some.
13: We're going to take it a little modern this time, guys, with Far From Any Road by the Handsome Family. Most famous
14: more like
13: for,
14: Farts From Any Road. Ha
12: Nice. Let's roll that tune.

0: Welcome back to Outlaw Boston. That was a couple little toonies.
1: Welcome back.
2: My back is feeling much better already.
3: I'll say.
0: In the booth with us here today, we have one Federico Schlesinger, a special guest of ours.
2: That was the surprise. That was the secret.
0: I think I ruined it a couple times by straight up saying his name. Anyway.
2: Well, we did say we were having someone whose name rhymed with Schlesinger, Federico. No, what did we say? Yeah,
3: Schlesinger. Yeah, that's what you said. That's that thing you said when I wasn't around. I know exactly what you're talking about. How's everybody doing?
2: We're doing all right, bud.
0: Doing pretty good.
3: I'm very glad to be here. There's a janitor going around in the radio station. I just saw him.
2: Are you sure that's not Jules?
3: Creeping.
0: How's your show going? 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
3: Yeah, it's true. that's exactly what it is. It's a good time. I've been having a pretty good time. A lot of people tuning in. Today we had 8 people listening.
2: Wow.
3: Yeah, I'm going places.
2: Well, we have thousands that listen every week, and we're keeping the spirit of Outlaw Boston alive.
0: I don't know if you heard, but country music is having a comeback here in the Northeast because of our show.
2: So,
3: Wow, really? I've never heard of that. This is a new thing I'm hearing.
2: Haven't you heard everyone screaming from the streets, "I love country music and Outlaw Boston" on WETIM's
4: whole Now that you mention it, you're kind of right. I did see that. Yeah. I was walking down on Boylston.
2: That's a street.
3: Boylston.
0: That's the street, even.
2: My favorite
4: walking
2: street.
4: On Boylston.
3: It sounds nice that you're making it. And this guy just grabbed me by both shoulders, looked me dead in the eye, and said, "Country music is making a comeback."
2: And he was wearing a shirt. With
4: it's
2: all
4: happening.
2: Our faces on it.
4: It's happening, Federico.
2: You don't
4: and I was
2: sell
4: like, how did you know
2: shirt.
4: My name? And he's like, I'm your father. I know these things. I'm you from the future.
0: And you're also your
2: father.
0: Own father. Oh my God, it's just like Terminator.
4: I need
0: just
4: you to like start listening to Josh Turner. Turner.
0: Not like
3: that's
0: Terminator.
3: That's the one country song. Not like old country song. Like, you know, like, I know all the stuff about the Ring of Fire, the little Johnny Cash, like that kind of stuff.
0: Yeah.
3: But if I have to pick like someone from
0: you're saying
3: day,
0: Johnny Cash, do you mean Ronnie Millsap?
2: Yeah, if you weren't aware of this, this is a hidden fact that we unearthed today. Ronnie Millsap performs and has written every Johnny Cash song, you know, even the Johnny Cash song that he like covered from
3: is
2: Nine
3: a conspiracy?
2: Inch Nails.
3: Really?
2: Ronnie Millsap.
3: Is it a conspiracy? What, is he a lizard person also?
2: We don't want to slander anyone, but like, yeah.
0: He just got into the Country Hall of Fame.
3: Wow.
0: So.
3: Oh, is he like the guy, just like the other guy who wrote like all the Backstreet Boys songs?
2: Yeah.
0: Yeah, except only for Johnny Cash.
3: Only
2: or
3: Johnny Cash.
2: Like yeah. Francis Bacon and Shakespeare.
3: Francis Bacon. Isn't that religious dude?
0: Speaking of getting burnt to a crisp.
1: I think you mean Francis Ha, Steve.
2: Shut it.
0: Speaking of getting burnt to a crisp, let's hop on our dragons and take a leisurely flight out to Westeros.
2: Hopefully me and Ryan won't be burnt to a crisp.
1: Ah, here we go.
0: Hopefully
1: everyone.
0: Not.
1: Hop on your dragon. This could.
2: Mine is Balerion.
0: I ride Drogon.
3: Do I have my own dragon?
0: We all have dragons.
2: No, Ryan.
3: Whoa, what was that? Was that a dragon?
1: Yeah.
2: Well, we have to fly.
0: Easy, boy. Easy.
3: Someone's got bronchitis.
0: He's got an upset tummy. Don't say that. That's rude.
3: You need a Halls, man?
2: It's Pop. Pop is riding the dragon as well.
5: How do I get up here?
3: No, if I
5: want to. I want to go back to bed.
2: Pop, we're going to... Where are we going this week, Ryan?
1: We're going to Westeros, everyone.
2: Oh, boy.
1: We're going to the very real world of Westeros. In order to commemorate the release of The World of Ice and Fire, an encyclopedic encyclopedia of everything... Game of Thrones. And here we are, hop on our dragons, and we're riding through the thing in the sky.
0: So, Ryan, as we look down over the ocean, what do we see?
3: Ooh, I can see my house from here. I'm from Westeros.
0: Oh, man, you never told me you were actually from Westeros.
3: Wait,
0: whereabouts?
3: You guys are talking about Westeros, Florida, right?
1: Yeah.
3: The city of Westeros, Florida.
1: That's what Game of Thrones is based on.
3: I knew it. I was there one day, and I was like, this is totally like that book I read. It apparently is a show, too.
0: Who's your favorite POV character in those books?
3: Point of view character?
0: Yeah.
3: Is that the correct term?
0: Because you know how like every chapter is written from a different character's point of view?
3: Oh, yeah, that's
0: which
3: true.
0: Character that's...
1: that dragon's horrifying.
3: Yo, oh, relax. Hey, I'm trying to talk to my buddy here.
1: Dragon.
3: Jeez. Jeez.
0: I'm going to tone that dragon down. Jeez, I'm going to calm him.
3: My favorite character has to be... the chubby dude who works at the
1: wall.
3: Wait,
1: turn that... Get the dragon back out here. We're going to make a quick stop and say hi to our good pal, Daenerys Targaryen.
6: Hey, everybody. What's up?
0: What? Hi, Daenerys.
7: Yo, what's up? It's Daenerys Targaryen.
1: What?
3: What is this music coming from? What's
1: it's
3: going on?
1: It's supposed to be the song.
0: What do you mean fun? It was supposed
2: that
0: was to be?
2: That was the sound that erupted from that
0: Ryan,
2: dragon.
0: That was the song.
7: Ja, Bumbakla, Daenerys Targaryen.
2: The song of ice and fire?
1: Yeah. Here it is.
3: The song of cannabis and indica, that's what it was.
0: Whoa.
1: There she is.
2: Spooked out.
0: Call the FCC.
2: The dragon is getting restless. The dragon, hopefully it won't be perturbed by that sheep.
0: Pop, you can't touch the dragon that way. Stop it.
8: Yeah, I'm going to touch you.
5: I touch you, I'm dragging out one. Touch the dragon.
0: No,
5: little,
0: Pop, you're going to incite his rage and
5: I
0: his fire.
5: I
0: want
5: to go to bed. Shut up.
0: You're gonna
5: who's,
0: go
5: that,
0: for
5: who's that? Who's that beautiful platinum blonde woman being carried by all those gosh darn Moroccan folks down there? Why are we in Morocco?
2: I don't know, but Dad, you're gonna have to go to bed forever if you keep on perturbing that dragon.
0: Don't tempt him. That's a dream for him.
5: Even I've been on this earth for 145 years. You don't.
2: Yeah.
1: Oh, geez, guys. It looks like the dragon is taking a tailspin.
8: Oh, well.
1: Tailspin. Oh no.
8: Tailspin.
1: Here we go.
8: No.
3: Oh no.
1: No.
0: Oh, no. Not Ryan and Steve.
2: The dragons are crashing into each other. It's a horrible mess. I'm dead. Bye.
1: I'm also dead.
3: See you
0: oh,
3: later.
0: No. Uh-oh. I'm heartbroken.
3: I liked them while they were around.
0: Well, this only means one thing.
3: What? What?
0: Well.
3: What?
0: Just what take off that virtual reality goggle set, dude.
3: Mean, oh, the ones I've been wearing? Oh, I just realized.
9: Initiating off mode.
3: They're off now.
0: Oh, they are really dead. Ryan and Steve. And Ryan's dead in the booth. Okay. Well, that was weird.
3: It was nice knowing them while they lasted as people and they're alive.
0: Yeah, they were all right.
2: Can you like tell how many people are listening?
0: No, I don't have that pulled up.
3: Really?

0: It's like an Indian caste system over there.
1: Oh, they're all high and mighty because they have their team in the World Series for the first time in 20 some odd years.
0: That must be it.
1: Getting a little ahead of themselves, don't you think?
0: Yeah. Like, seriously, that team in that World Series, the Kansas Cityan Boulder Dashes.
1: Of course.
0: That's the team from Kansas City.
1: Of course.
0: That I know.
1: Not that your team's ever won a World Series, though. The Miami Marlins.
0: Well, the Florida Marlins have in 2003.
1: But they haven't won as...
0: Not as the Miami Marlins.
1: Wouldn't you agree that that was kind of a reinvention for them? They're a bit of a new team now?
0: Yeah, I think they were trying to get viral, trying to make a may-may. Make an internet may-may, and it wasn't really working out.
1: All right. That's fair enough. You know, why don't we play a little Willie Nelson to ease the loss of Ryan and Steve?
2: I guess I will, yeah.
1: Because they are gone.
2: Well, all right then.
1: Just like in this classic Willie tune.
2: Let's play some Willie Nelson.
1: She is gone.
2: I'm Willie Nelson.
1: Or not. Small technical difficulty in the booth. did not expect that to happen. Fed, why don't you tell me a little more about those Miami Marlins?
0: Fun fact, entirely made of lizard people. Fun fact, they like long walks on the beach is Miami beaches. Fun fact, they like cats. They like dogs. They don't like hamsters. They have history with hamsters. And they like to play ball. They actually were each originally from a different planet. Hernandez was from... Never mind.
1: Let's just get those sweet tunes. Let's just get

0: Welcome back. That was Josh Turner's Go With Me.
1: Yes, it was.
0: An atrocious crime against outlaw Boston.
1: That's your opinion.
0: And outlaw music as a whole. So because of my grievous error in not screening the music that one guest, Federico Schlesinger, might request.
1: Whoever that would be.
0: This is the new formal apology on behalf of that I have drafted now. I would just like you all to know that it was on Fed's request. And under normal circumstances, I would never allow such filth.
1: I guess not.
0: To violate your ears. No. No.
2: Hey,
0: Fed.
2: Hey, at least you did.
1: Who was that? Who's there?
0: That's our producer, Jules.
1: Come out, ye spirit.
2: At least it wasn't the video, which was a little less outlaw than you might think.
3: Then when, yeah.
0: I already think it's got zero outlaw credibility, so I'm glad that it's gone. I'm glad that it's over.
2: I'm glad that you didn't have to watch it.
0: I'm glad that radio is an audio medium. It's not based off of any visuals. Like, I'm assuming we're terrible in that music video. Thanks a lot, Fed.
1: No problem. I'm glad I could contribute in my own special way.
0: And in outlaw fashion, instead of an apology, I'm just going to trash you.
1: Do it.
0: No, I can't do that. That'd be too mean.
1: Oh, okay.
0: I may be an outlaw, but I'm not a purple meanie.
1: Oh, I get that reference.
0: It's like Big Blue Meanie, but knockoff.
1: Almost. What? Yeah. I thought you were talking about Grimace from McDonald's.
0: So.
2: McDonald's is the most outlaw fast food outlet, isn't it?
1: Fun fact, McDonald's is a lizard person.
0: What?
4: He's a lizard person.
0: Ronald McDonald?
1: Yep, I saw it with my own two eyes. I was like, hey, Mr. McDonald, are you a lizard person? And he said, yes. I mean, no. I mean, get out of here. Interview over. And he punched me in the face.
0: Where were you?
1: I was in his bedroom.
0: Yeah, that was okay. Probably your first wrong step. Yeah.
1: I gotta do what I gotta do in this world of journalism.
2: Well, second of all, you probably had one of those videos where it was changing midway through the frames, and it sort of did that little thing where they look like a lizard for a second.
0: Yeah. Just like, yeah. What's that Roddy Piper film? They Live?
1: By...
0: The one where he puts on the Ray-Bans and you can see that everyone's a lizard.
1: I don't know if they're Ray-Bans, but they're not lizards either. They're like ghouls. Alien ghouls.
0: Anyhow.
1: And he's like, this is my boomstick. I'm here to kick butt. I'm gonna censor myself. I'm here to kick batoot and chew bubble gum.
0: What do you all... Wait, well then
1: but
0: what?
1: But I'm all out of gum.
0: That explains why he told us what he was here to do.
1: So that means he's prioritizing the kick butt.
0: Because he has some, you know.
1: He could have been chewing gum as well as like a distraction, but it's no longer a distraction because he has no chewing gum to distract him from the kick button.
0: Speaking of Roddy Piper.
1: What else about him?
0: On your show.
1: Yes.
0: You like to take your listeners back to the 80s?
1: I take them back in time to a time of fun, sun, heavy cocaine use, and a murderous-filled drug war right in the sunny, sunny city of Miami, Florida.
0: That sounds beautiful. You know what? In keeping with that tradition of yours, that bond you hold with radio, I would like to take our listeners back to the 1880s.
1: Uh-oh.
2: All hail Andrew Jackson.
0: Okay. Let's get on this train.
1: Just saying it.
0: Let's wait for that conductor to call us on.
1: Choo-choo. All aboard.
0: Oh, we're getting on.
1: Onto the train, the SS Cocaine.
0: Taking us right back into the 1880s. I want you to look out those windows, folks. What do you see? You see the great unsettled plains of America with buffalo.
1: I see the Dust Bowl.
0: All right, we're not that far back yet. We're getting there. You can see a couple buffalo, though. Not as many as the 1880s, but at least in the
1: 1930s. We're getting there. There's more than there are now. Look at them roaming. Look at the sound of that buffalo. Majestic.
0: I love buffalo.
2: That's the sound that buffalo make.
1: Are we on the Back to the Future?
0: Yes.
1: Thing? It's like it's just
0: but
1: like that.
0: We're hitting the tracks now, and we're back. That's Back to the Future 3, and by far the worst one.
1: Marty,
2: man,
1: we gotta go to the country town.
2: It's so good.
0: It sounds like we're slowing down. It
1: Marty,
0: sounds like
1: we're
0: slowing down. What we're gonna have to do is get out. Now, in order to survive, Fed, you stay here by the train. I'm going to go into town and do some research.
1: Yes, I'm going to work on my country speak, partner.
0: Yeah, you should definitely organize.
1: Get along, right, little doggy.
0: All right, I'm going to go see what I can find out at the saloon. Let me just get to walking.
3: Then, Xavier soon walks into the saloon. It's a rowdy group. Music blaring, drinks sipping. The bartender at ease at his stool. Xavier decides to walk over to saloon.
4: 1, 2, 3.
5: Barkeep.
4: Ah, hello, sir. Can I help you? What are you having?
5: Can I get a Shirley Temple?
4: A Shirley Temple? What are you? A pansy? Never heard of those before.
5: I meant whatever he's having.
4: Here, son, have some good old whiskey. Aged 0 years.
0: It's kind of sludgy.
4: Hey, I don't go to your line of work and tell you to stop, kissing batoots. You hear me, Yahooza?
0: I'm not telling you.
4: I'm trying to clean this cup right here.
0: Yeah, no, you've been cleaning that cup for a solid 5 minutes.
4: I'm making it perfectly clean. Only
6: hold
4: the best for my
6: your damn horses.
0: Well, now who are you?
4: What's going on here? It's old Wild West Bill. He is here for his rent.
6: Yes, I am. And I demand all of your shekels.
4: Golly, he's after my shekels. What is a Jew to do?
0: God, that's how you know you're in the Old West, huh?
4: I'm the only Jew in several million miles.
6: Man.
0: Wow, sir, I didn't know.
4: I try to keep it to myself, because everyone wants to kill me. They really do.
0: Yeah?
4: It's a hard time out here.
0: Well,
4: I make it be.
0: I've got some bad news for you.
4: What is it?
0: I'm here to accomplish the same. Let me be clear, sir. I'm not insulting you religiously.
4: All right.
0: I'm just a gunslinger, and I go around, and I sling guns.
4: Golly.
0: And I challenge people to duels to the death.
4: Oy vey.
0: Yeah. Oy vey. It's kind of a big deal. It's kind of a really big deal.
4: Well, as the bartender and also the mayor of this town, I'm going to ask you to politely leave, sir. I don't want no gunslinging in this bar.
0: I'm going to ask you to join me outside.
7: You've made a fatal decision.
0: Fatal for you.
8: Ah, wah, wah, wah. Ah, wah, wah.
4: John, fixing my gun up here.
0: My guns are already fixed. I just gotta cock them.
8: Click, click.
9: You feeling lucky, punk?
0: Feeling pretty lucky. You wanna know why?
9: Why is that?
0: They call me Cheatin' Charlie.
9: I've heard about you.
0: Because I never play fair.
9: You got me.
0: Because I never play fair. I just rolled into town, and I killed the bartender and the mayor. I better get back to the present before I get myself into some real trouble.
10: Not so fast.
0: Oh, no.
10: I'm actually Clint Eastwood from Fistful of Dollars, so I'm wearing armor.
0: Oh, you just took it off, though?
10: Yeah. Oh, now you actually got me. I'm dead now.
0: All right. Better find Fed.
11: Fed! Fed!
10: So this is called an iPhone. You see? Oh, hey, dude, what's up?
0: Fed. You can't show people this technology. Have you never heard of the butterfly effect?
10: I'm trying to make a profit here, man.
0: You're not going to make a profit if you make all these people think you're some sort of technological prophet with a PH.
10: What are they going to think? I'm some weird wizard. They're going to hang me from a noose. Get the witch!
0: All right, we better get back on that train. Let's get back on that train.
10: You're probably right.
0: Oh, no, it won't start.
10: Uh-oh.
0: That's the error noise. Every time it won't start, I need something to put in the flux capacitor.
10: Of course! Sludgy whiskey from the bar!
0: Oh, perfect!
10: It's all coming full circle!
0: I think it's starting!
12: Sludgy whiskey approved.
10: Whoa!
0: Whoa!
10: Hang on tight!
0: We're about to take a wide left turn of the century!
10: Full steam ahead! Several years ahead!
0: Oh,
10: ka-thunk.
0: Feels good to be back in the studio. Oh my goodness, you know what I mean?
10: I just hope it didn't change too much in the past.
0: Well, like I was saying about the butterfly effect, something as minor as the flap of a butterfly's wing...
13: I hope nothing too much changed. Uh-oh.
0: ...could change the future.
13: I have a robot arm. I invented robot hands.
0: What'd I get?
13: Nothing. I think you got robot wee-wee.
0: Well, if you mean robot urine, yes, I'm covered in it.
13: No.
0: I don't know why, though. I don't have any robot parts.
13: Uh-oh. I think you might have a malfunctioning robo-bladder. That's what you got. Not that cool. Not that cool, but hey, at least you got something. I don't know.
0: Maybe I can just filter it into drinkable water?
13: Maybe.
0: Goodness. Oh, God, that was rough. God, who's president? I better look that up.
13: Biff!
0: Fed!
13: What? Am I the president?
0: Look at the monitor.
13: Oh, man!
0: You are so late for your debriefing.
13: Oh, man. Oh. Cheney's gonna kill me.
0: Oh, man.
13: I'm late for president school.
14: When Napoleon lay at Boulogne for a year...
13: Who's there?
14: ...with his fat bottom boats...
0: I'm not sure.
14: Grand Army,
13: your mom had a fat bottom boat.
0: With Halloween coming up, I think we're living in a haunted studio.
15: Ooh, like, zoink, Scoob! I don't like the sound of that!
0: Whoa, what would Fred say?
15: I think we should make a trap and search for clues.
0: You got a better Shaggy. Stick to what you know. You got a good Scoob, too.
16: I love you, Xavier.
0: I don't know how I feel about reciprocating love with animals, Scooby.
16: I want you, Xavier.
0: Scooby, please.
16: I've always thought about you in my bed.
0: Scooby, I can't go down that road again.
16: I can't hold it any longer.
0: Scooby, I can't have my heart broken any more times. It's not you, Scooby. It's me.
15: Well, jinkies, actually, I think this is actually a common occurrence, as I am Velma right now. Am I?
0: I can't really tell.
15: Like, run away! It's the ghost!
16: Oh!
0: Zoinks, gang!
13: I'm so empty inside! I'm like a hollow tree! There's nothing. My heart is a barren wasteland!
0: Can I put that like a...
13: Marie! What?
0: I'll put that in a quote. About, like, your own show. It'll be, like, an advertisement for Miami Vice.
7: Miami Vice.
0: Tuesdays at 1 p.m. on WECB.com.
13: His heart is a barren wasteland.
0: That's what I'm saying. Like, the little
13: life
0: advertisement.
13: Life is meaningless.
0: It'll be, like, all upbeat. It'll have, like, you in a white suit with a pastel-colored undershirt, jeans, bright white sneakers. And the jeans would be acid washed with tears in them.
13: And I'm driving a Ferrari California.
0: But... The little tagline at the bottom is, his heart is a barren wasteland.
13: His heart is a barren wasteland. That sounds like a Phil Collins song.
0: Nah, that's way more of a Springsteen hit.
13: I was actually thinking of Todd Rundgren.
0: Why and who is that anyhow?
13: The dude who made Tiny Demons. You guys know? Obviously, I would know this stuff, being as I listen to it all day long. All 80s, every week on Tuesday, from Phil Collins, Miami Sound Machine, Phil Collins.
0: I think that's about it. I think that was the 80s.
13: No,
0: right?
13: Wait. Tears for Fears. Aha. Phil Collins.
0: Who's the most important
13: Gloria
0: one that you're
13: Estefan.
0: Totally forgetting right
13: Phil
0: now?
13: Phil Collins.
0: We played one of his songs, but not too much.
13: Oh, I forgot. Xavier, I forgot about you.
0: You forgot? No, Wink. David Bowie.
13: Oh, right. David Bowie.
0: Come on.
13: David Bowie. Oh, and I sing like this.
0: Sounds like that's actually not a bad Bob Dylan. Like you're going in the right direction.
15: And we go no, and all along the watchtower, like a rolling stone.
13: Ooh, I like this.
0: It's actually not bad.
13: Talking away.
0: With only about 3 minutes left. Let me see what fell by the wayside here this week.
17: I don't know.
0: Steve's crime report.
17: To say, I'll say it anyway.
0: That was it. So, all
16: today
0: in all,
16: is not my day to find you.
0: I think we've had a pretty good
16: shine
0: week.
16: Away.
0: I mean, I did have to watch
16: I'll
0: two of my friends
16: okay.
0: die.
17: Take on me.
0: Fed, I'm shocked at how little you're reacting
17: take
0: to this.
17: Take me on. I can't stop.
0: You saw it just as plainly as I did. Fed.
17: The music is taking control of me. Help me.
0: Fed, you come here right now.
17: Ah!
0: Shh. Ryan and Steve are dead.
13: Oh my
0: god. They were roasted
13: god.
0: By a dragon.
13: There's only one thing we can do. We're gonna have to travel to the planet Namek and collect all the Dragon Balls. That way we can wish them back.
0: We'll have to do that in the upcoming week.
13: It's gonna take about a week, definitely.
0: Yeah, I'd say minimum. Because we've only got about 2 minutes left. And I don't think that's enough time to
13: that's like
0: save a life.
13: 120 seconds.
0: Less now.
13: Wow.
0: It's like 100 and flat seconds. And less every second.
13: Did you know that I'm actually a lizard person?
0: You know, I would have guessed had it not been for the fact that a lizard person would never say that they're a lizard person.
13: You got me there, Slick.
0: I think I,
13: life comes at you fast. If you don't stop and look around for a while, you just might miss it. That was a poor quote of Uncle Buck.
0: Oh, that hurts. I guessed it on your show
13: as
0: John Candy / Uncle Buck, and for you to not even realize that that's clearly a Ferris Bueller quote breaks my heart.
13: Uh-oh. It's too bad I only watch Miami Vice. I have a problem.
0: All right. What do you want to say to the people before the end of the show?
13: Check out my show. I'm definitely having Xavier come on again. I'll come on this show again. Whoever's listening, please help me. I'm trapped in a radio factory.
0: All right, and on that note, you know, everyone just have a great week.
13: Take on me.
0: Get out and explore. Be an outlaw. Be bold.
13: Woohoo!
0: Ride a horse.
13: Aye.
0: Breathe some fresh air.
13: Aye, aye.
0: You know?
13: Banditos!
0: Clear out some bandit forts. Stop some train robberies.
13: Aye.
0: Be a real hero.
13: I'm a bandito. Right? Hello. Hola.
0: Anyway. That's Fed, and I'm Xavier, and this has been Outlaw Boston. Have one heck of a week.
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23: 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Lucas Frankel. It's just me here with you tonight. Mike Lucas is MIA. If you have any information about where he is, give us a call. 617-824-8100. We are very, very concerned. We have a big, big show tonight. We'll talk about Giancarlo Stanton's record. 13-year, $325 million contract. The biggest in the history of Major League Baseball. The college football rankings released last night. Alabama jumps from number 5 to number 1. And Florida State, they stay at number 3 despite winning on the road in the ACC at the University of Miami. Robert Griffin III. Wow. I don't know if any of you saw that press conference or his post-game comments from the game on Sunday, but he made himself out to be such a fool. But I'm going to save that for later because I just sat here and I watched the entire 8-minute press conference that he put on today. And if I was a Redskins fan, I'd be done with him. It was a joke. The Patriots, they're on a magical run right now. It's just unbelievable. I mean, they're just clicking on all cylinders. Even when Brady plays bad, they still blow teams out at this point. It's absolutely amazing what's going on with them. Bart Scott on the NFL Today last Sunday. That may have been some of the worst TV I've ever seen in my life. If you haven't seen the clip, you have to. I mean, I haven't been able to find it, but at the very beginning of the show, Bart Scott he's talking with Boomer Esiason about, I believe, with Andy Dalton and the quarterbacks that he has to go up and how he just doesn't have faith in them. And I'll get into that later, too. But stay tuned for that. I'm going to do a food review tonight. I went to the Daily Catch in the North End. One of those, you know, side joint local Italian restaurants. Very, very fresh ingredients imported. Very, very top notch. And I also went to Mike Pastries. I got a cannoli from Mike Pastries for the first time. And I'm going to talk about that. But not the ricotta cheese. I hate ricotta cheese. I think ricotta cheese is a disgrace to all cheeses on this earth. So I will never eat anything with ricotta cheese ever again. But I had a different kind of cannoli and it was top notch. And I'll get into that later. The Mets bringing in defenses at Citi Field again. Wow. What a joke of an organization. I mean, make up your mind. They built that stadium for Jose Reyes. And they got rid of him 1 year that stadium opened. And now their players don't hit home runs. So now this is the third time they're fixing this fences at Citi Field, moving the fences in. I cannot believe that. Jason Kidd and his Milwaukee Bucks in Brooklyn tonight to take on the Nets. Jason Kidd. I don't know if I'll ever get over the fact how this guy went from being the face of the Brooklyn Nets, the face of the Nets franchise, the icon, to being one of the most hated players. And I mean, the Nets fans sat there and booed Jason Kidd for about 20 minutes before the game. I mean, if you had told me that 10 years ago that this is what it would have come to, I would have laughed in your face. Jason Kidd took the Nets to 2 NBA Finals appearances, but man, I don't know how that went downhill so quick, and I don't know if there's ever been another instance in sports history where a player is so celebrated, and then it just turns like that. Just turns in less than a year. I mean, wow. Just wow. So let's get right into the very top of the show. Giancarlo Stanton, 13 years, $325 million. The Marlins still had him under control for 2 years. So they had 2 years where they could have, you know, paid him however much the arbitration was going to be. And once Stanton filed for arbitration, so probably around the $18 to $22 million range for this season, next year. So they had the Marlins, I think, they have no plan. They have absolutely no plan. They have no idea what they're doing. They recognize the fact they have one. Giancarlo Stanton's a superstar hitter, and they have a superstar pitcher, Jose Fernandez, who is probably not going to be back until the All-Star break as he recovers from Tommy John surgery. I just don't know about this move from the Marlins' perspective. Biggest contract in the history of baseball. I don't know what to think of it. I mean, the Marlins, they aren't ready to win. They have one great player on offense. I mean, they got some nice supplementary players who are young and developing, but, you know, who knows how they're going to ever develop. Jose Fernandez is a great pitcher, but, you know, I know pitchers are coming back nice and healthy from Tommy John surgery these days. But I just don't think the Marlins just don't have a plan here. I mean, Stan's making $68,449 per day throughout the next 13 years. And if he opts out after the 6 years or whatever it is, then he's going to make even more. And because if he does opt out, that means that he'll be getting even more money because the contract backloaded. Here's the actual how it's actually set up. So he's going to pay $31 million per year after the 2020 season if he stays with his current deal. $31 million per year. So over the first 5 years of the deal, he's not making anything crazy. $6.5 million this year, $9 million in 2016, $14.5 million in 2017. And then through 2020, then he's going to be making $31 million per year, which is a stupid amount of money. The Marlins, they panicked. They realized they had one good player. This is very reminiscent of that Alex Rodriguez 10-year contract he signed, 10 years, $252 million, that he signed with the Texas Rangers back in 2001. The Rangers had nobody else. They had nobody besides A-Rod. Nobody. And they won 73 games in 2001, 72 in 2002, 71 games in 2003, and then they traded him to A-Rod. To the New York Yankees. One good player. That's the same exact thing that's going on with the Marlins right now. The Marlins came somewhat close to the playoffs last year until Stanton got hit in the face. Which was very unfortunate because he was having a great year, but yeah, I mean, I just can't see this having a good ending at all. I think this is going to be a case where the Marlins are just going to get rid of him after a few years of the deal, that they realize that they have one good player, they need a million other pieces. And if I were them, I would have traded. I mean, unless they showed that they could bring in, you know, a bunch of other core players behind Stan, as well as, you know, really solid role players to kind of supplement him. But I just don't see that coming. The Marlins are just historically losing franchise. I know that they won in 03, they won in 97, but it's been 11 years since they last won. It's been 11 years. And after 2003, when they gutted that team, they haven't come close. Marlins Park, no one goes to those games. They have one good player. It's not like fans came out to see Stanton last year, so why would they do it this year? If anything, the pressure's even higher on him this year. But we'll see how it plays out. I'm just not a fan of these humongous deals, just in general, the whole overall idea. Because the players that have signed them in the past, obviously A-Rod, you know, can't get out of his own way, just a complete fool. Clayton Kershaw, just going to sign a big money deal. Justin Verlander signed a big money deal, but he's already started fading. He doesn't even resemble the pitcher that won that 2011 MVP award. He's already fallen off that much. Now the Tigers are stuck with him for the next X amount of years for a guy who used to throw 100 miles an hour consistently, is lucky enough to get it up to 95 these days, and is not even in the consideration for the Cy Young Award. But we'll see what happens with that. I just can't see this. I just cannot see this ending well. But on to the college football rankings. Alabama, with a 30-26 win over the University of Miami, Alabama defeated Mississippi State 25-20 last Saturday. Number 5 versus number 1. Alabama was home. They were up big in that game. Mississippi State scored late to get back in it, so the score looks a lot closer than the game actually was. And after that, the committee says, okay, Alabama just beat the number 1 ranked team in the country. They're the number 1 ranked team in the country, and they get to leapfrog TCU, Oregon, and Mississippi State to move up to the number 1 spot. While Florida State, while they beat Miami 30-26, they stay at number 3. Them and Marshall, I believe, they're only two undefeated FBS teams. And these rankings, it's so hard to... I just can't imagine what's going on in these committee rooms. Okay, Alabama just beat the number one team, so they're number one. Oregon, they didn't play, so they don't get rewarded at all. TCU, they squeaked by Kansas, who is 3-7, so... You know, that hurts them, so they moved down a little bit. But Mississippi State kept it close against Alabama, so they stay in the top four, even though they just lost. I mean, it's amazing. If you look at the difference between the AP rankings, the AP rankings used to reward teams that won. Florida State should absolutely be the number one team in the country. I can't remember the last time they lost. They're on a magical run right now, and all they do is win. I mean, everything, you could say anything you want about them off the field. They win football games. All they do is win. You know, hostile environments on the road. Coming back from big deficits. It was really funny watching that first half and all the tweets about Winston throwing the first half after those reports in the Louisville game they threw that first half. Really funny. And now there are reports coming in that Jameis, his autographs were actually forged, so he didn't sign all those thousands and thousands of autographs, which is, thank God, because Jameis Winston just can't get out of his own way right now. But how this college football stuff kind of plays out the rest of the way is going to be very, very interesting to watch. Because I think Alabama's the best team in the country. I think they're the most talented, but Florida State, they're undefeated. They should be number one. I just never seen an undefeated team that's as talented as Florida State not be number one. They're number one in the AP, as they should be. AP has it right there. Alabama's 2, Oregon 3, Mississippi State 4 in the AP. That, to me, makes a lot more sense. A hell of a lot more sense than Alabama number one, Oregon 2, Florida State 3. That's absolutely ridiculous. Out of the 60 votes for the AP number one spot, Florida State had 43, Alabama had 16, Oregon had 1. The AP knows how to do this. I need to know what's going on in these committee rooms because it makes no sense. It makes absolutely no sense. One other college football note, since there are no big time college football games this Saturday, game day is coming to Cambridge and Harvard for the Yale-Harvard game. And it's going to be 25 degrees. I was really considering camping out overnight with my fellow co-host, Mike Lucas. But he ended up getting, our news organization ended up getting credentials for that game, so that's not going to happen. But going to game day is something that, it's a once-in-a-lifetime experience. Once-in-a-lifetime experience. You got to do it once. It is the best show on TV. Unquestioned. Unquestioned, and it's not even close. Just the atmosphere, the fans, the signs, everything about it. Unbelievable show. And if you don't watch game day, the best part about it is when they do their picks at the end and Corso puts on the headgear. It's going to be very interesting to see what happens on Saturday. I'm also very looking forward to see the kind of crowd that comes to game day on Saturday. The Harvard's not your traditional, you know, D1 rowdy school by any means. They are, you know, they're more about, I mean, I haven't really spoken to many Harvard kids in my life, but I assume, this is all assumptions, I assume that they go to the library at night, stay there until 4 a.m. studying for their exams and whatever, whatnot, whether they got their engineering. I know MIT is engineering, but whatever they do at Harvard, I'm sure that they are much more focused on their studies than they are their football team. But it is cool to see game day come out to Boston. They haven't been to Boston since, I believe, Mark Herzlich, when he was in his cancer battle. But I believe 4 or 5 years ago. It was before I went, I came to Emerson. And that was, I believe, the last time. But going to game day would be absolutely unbelievable. I just think that I'm not camping out overnight in 25-degree weather. That is just the worst possible combination of things that in the world you could ever think of. 25 degrees camping out in a tent. I mean, shoot me now. But and if I was going to go on Saturday morning, if I was going to go, I need to be in the front row. I need to be, my face to be shown 24/7 on the TV for game day. But I just don't think that, you know, getting up that early, I got a lot of stuff during the week. I'm not doing it, but that should be fun. One other TV note, Bart Scott on the NFL Today on Sunday. I don't know if anyone saw this. I used to love the NFL Today when they had James Brown, Dan Marino, Shannon Sharp, Boomer Esiason. Tony Gonzalez came in and replaced Marino, which is fine. Tony Gonzalez is good. He's really good on TV. I think that he's one of the better guys that just retired from the NFL, makes a leap from the sidelines to the announcer's desk. But Bart Scott, I don't think I've ever seen a worse analyst in my life. This guy can't speak English. When he's there, here's what they were asking him about. They were asking him about the league quarterbacks in the league, and he couldn't even name him. He was looking at Esiason and was like, "Who's the guy that plays for the Packers?" And Esiason's like, "Aaron Rodgers." And Bart Scott goes, "Aaron Breeze," was his response. He is so unwatchable. I don't know how CBS, I don't know how they keep him on. I mean, it's absolutely no credibility whatsoever. Bart Scott was so entertaining as a player. His post-game press conferences, his post-game interviews. You know, we'll never forget after the Patriots game back in 2010. We go, can't wait. It was great. But has not translated whatsoever to the NFL Today on CBS. If I was CBS, I'd ax him. He needs to go through serious training. Maybe he should come through Emerson College, get a little broadcast journalism training, come to the studio, learn how to read properly, learn how to speak properly, because, I mean, Shannon Sharpe was a million times better. Shannon Sharpe was funny. He was engaging. He was good. I know they think Bart's got a more modern perspective on the game, whatever that means. But Shannon Sharpe was a million times better. A million times better. And I loved watching him flash the gloves every time I made a pick. I got a pair of Jets gloves that I flash all the time. Not so much this year because it's more of an embarrassment to be a Jets fan. But Shannon Sharpe had so much more personality. I don't remember laughing at one thing Bart Scott said. He just doesn't look comfortable on TV. He can't talk right. Just nothing there. There's no juice with Bart Scott other than, oh, he was an entertaining, you know, soundbite after an NFL game when he was a player. Not a fan of Bart Scott at all. And then there was Mike Ditka's shoes on Sunday NFL Countdown. Everyone was wearing nice dress shoes, and Ditka's got on some gym shoes or whatever. That was also funny. If you haven't seen that, look that up. But on to RG3. Did you see his press conference today? Or was it? I believe it was today where he just kept saying on to Cincinnati. Man, if I'm a Redskins fan, I want him out. This guy is such a clown show. It's unbelievable. His post comments after the game on Sunday. Here's what he said. If you want to look at the good teams in this league and the great quarterbacks, the Peyton Mannings, the Aaron Rodgers, those guys don't play well if their guys don't play well. They don't. We need everybody. I need every one of those guys in that locker room. And I know they're looking at me saying the same thing. The NFL is a quarterback-driven league. You need your quarterback to be at their top of their game in order to have a chance to win. I know Jets, you know, they babied Sanchez. They had the number one defense in the NFL, the number one rushing game in the NFL. And you ask, when they weren't on, Sanders had to step up. In 2009, 2010, he did. But when the talent started lacking, Sanchez fell off. But I'm not getting to Sanchez right now. I'm talking about Robert Griffin III, who is blaming his teammates for not being up to par. This is on Robert Griffin III. I mean, he doesn't even resemble the guy that won the Heisman out of Baylor. He doesn't even resemble the guy, the sensation that he was his rookie year when he led the Redskins to the NFC East title. Before losing before tearing his ACL, I believe, in that playoff game against the Seattle Seahawks. He doesn't even resemble that guy. And now to see him post-game, Aaron Rodgers and Peyton Manning, you know, if the people around them don't play well, then they don't win. I mean, those guys make their teammates better. What does Robert Griffin III expect? You have to make your teammates look better than they actually are. Make your teammates better. It's on you. It's an NFL, it's a quarterback-driven league, Robert. What don't you understand? I'll finish on Robert Griffin III after the break. But right now, we have an ETIN sports update.
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23: Sorry, wrong cue right there. But the John Lester sweepstakes. There we go. The John Lester sweepstakes continue to heat up. According to Comcast Sports at New England, the Red Sox have extended a contract offer to Lester, which is longer than the 4-year, $70 million deal the team offered him back in March. Lester is expected to take his time making a decision. Jason Collins, the first openly gay player in the NBA, has decided to retire. Collins came out back in April of 2013 and played in 22 games for the Brooklyn Nets last season. He was a free agent at the time of this announcement. Seahawks running back Marshawn Lynch has been fined $100,000 for refusing to speak to the media. Current scores. Unless my internet's not working, but the Nets are playing the Bucks. Jason Kidd making his return to Brooklyn. Fans making him letting him know how they feel about him. You are listening to the Lucas and Lucas Show on ETIN. We will be right back.

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Welcome back to the Lucas and Lucas Show. Number to call in, 617-824-8100. Any thoughts about Giancarlo Stanton's 13-year, $325 million contract? The college football rankings, how in the world Alabama jumps from number 5 to number 1 when Florida State, the team ahead of them, going into the week 1, and Oregon, who didn't play, Bama jumps both of those teams up to number 1. Mississippi State falls to number 4. And Bart Scott, what you think about Bart Scott on TV, but I'm going to get back into Robert Griffin III. I'm not done with him. I watched the entire 8-minute press conference he had when he answered every single question with, "We're on to San Francisco." Essentially every single question. If not, he said, "I need to play better. We need to play better. We're on to San Francisco." It was one of the most embarrassing press conferences for a player I've ever seen. I mean, here's this guy who is, you know, so charismatic, you know, loves to talk, and he's just standing there. Every question, "Robert, what do you, you know, how do you feel, you know, about after last game? We're on to San Francisco." I mean, he's pulled a Belichick. What he did was he took what Belichick did with "We're on to Cincinnati." But Belichick, you expect that from Belichick. Belichick is, it's like listening to a wall talk to you. But Robert Griffin III is not Bill Belichick. And to see him stand there on the podium, "We're on to San Francisco. We're on to San Francisco. Robert, we're on to San Francisco." I mean, it was so laughable. It was so laughable. And it's really sad because he was one of the most exciting players coming out of Baylor. You know, Redskins, you know, number 2 overall pick in the draft. Expectations through the roof, and he had a great first year, but he's been injured. He's been playing like all absolutely terrible, and the Redskins just don't have a chance with him. You know, I'd love to see him get back to that level. I just don't know if we'll ever see it. I just can't. He's had too many injuries. You know, he hasn't been able to adjust to, you know, being a pure pocket passer. And Jay Gruden, you know, the offensive mastermind, hasn't been able to figure anything out. I know Stephen A. Smith made some comments about Jay Gruden that, you know, he's been very unimpressive, but, you know, how impressive can you be when, you know, your quarterback just can't do anything? Your quarterback is so incompetent. You know, Kirk Cousins came in and really didn't do well either. So the Redskins may be in the market for another quarterback. You know, after this year. You know, right now they're 3-7. The Jets are one game worse than them, and I mean, nothing's going right. I mean, that locker room hates him. You know, he's been babied by Dan Snyder, the owner. Man, but Robert Griffin III, just, if you haven't seen that, please watch that press conference. You have to see this. I mean, this is if you want to see a quarterback just look like a fool on TV, this is a quarterback looking like a fool on TV, and you could tell the reporters are like, "Robert, you know, is this tough for you, having not being able to say what you want to say on TV? And he's just like, "Yeah, I can say whatever. You know, I'm saying what I want to say. I'm on to San Francisco. There's nothing else for me to say." So he's clearly, someone told him to just, you know, stop talking, stop creating distractions for yourself. But he's not Bill Belichick. Don't act like Bill Belichick. I think these guys need to be themselves in the end. Don't try to be someone else you're not. On to the New England Patriots. I'm going to touch on this game briefly just because the Patriots, in a game where Tom Brady looked out of it in the first half, absolutely out of it. I mean, the interception before halftime, I mean, what was he? I mean, off his back foot, I mean, just throwing it to no man. I've never seen Brady make a decision like that ever in all the years I've watched Tom Brady. But the Patriots still behind Jonas Gray, 201 yards, 4 touchdowns, got me 43 fantasy points, and yet I still lost. That's one of the reasons why I'm never playing fantasy football again. Fantasy football, I don't know how these people, I mean, I understand that there's a great reward in it, that you can win a lot of money, but the lack of control you have over your teams is absolutely, I don't know how anyone deals with that. I mean, I have Matt Stafford, and Matt Stafford's been a complete bust this year in fantasy football. Complete bust. He had one great game. Other than that, he has been a complete bust for me, and I can't believe I allowed myself to get worked up about this stuff, because I told myself I'm never playing fantasy football again, but I got sucked into two leagues. And I'm like in last place in both, and it's just a bit. It just, and people are like, "Oh, Lucas, how's your fantasy do this week?"
What do you want me to say? You know how I did this week. You look at me and you know exactly how my team did this week. Don't tell me, ask me how my team did this week, because you know exactly how my team did this week. I lost because Matt Stafford got me 5 fantasy points. Thurman Davis can't stay healthy. He's been nothing. Julius Thomas got hurt. Ruined my fantasy team. Man, fantasy football. I'd highly recommend not even partaking in that nonsense. It's not worth it. And I see right now the Nets up 9. Over the Milwaukee Bucks and Jason Kidd. I want nothing more than just to beat Jason Kidd. I cannot stand Jason Kidd. And I hope Nets fans are making his life miserable right now. I'd love to see that atmosphere. If I was in Barclays Center right now, Jason Kidd would be hearing it from me all game long. All game long. I wouldn't stop. I would not stop. I would try to sneak down or get tickets right behind the Milwaukee Bucks bench and just antagonize Jason Kidd the entire game. The entire game for NBA game is 48 minutes. So for 48 minutes, I'd be sitting there in Jason Kidd's ear, heckling him. I don't know what exactly I would say, what off the court stuff I would bring up, but just how he's selfish, greedy, and he said he had comments today about how he and Billy King had no relationship. Just Jason, just move on. We don't care about it. I really hope that the Nets take down that number from the rafters. I know he was a great player. I'm not denying that. He was the best NBA net of all time as a player. But he didn't win a championship. I know those Spurs and Lakers teams were two of the best teams in NBA history. You know, Shaq, Kobe, unbelievable. And then the young Duncan, Parker, Robert Horry. I mean, those Spurs Lakers teams were unbelievable. And Kidd, you know, even when he ran the break with Kmart, which was Kenyon Martin, which was so much fun to watch. But Jason Kidd. I can't look at him. You know, he doesn't even wear a tie. He just thinks he's so much better than everyone else when he's really not. He's not at all. He is a loser. Jason Kidd is a loser, and I cannot stand him. I hate everything about him. All right, I'll stop on Jason Kidd. But you get the point. I can't stand that guy. So greedy. He wanted to be president of the Nets. 2 years after he retired from the NBA. Have you ever heard of something so ridiculous in your life? He demanded of Billy King, give me more. I want to take over your job. You've been doing this for 30 years. I don't care. I just retired from the NBA last year. I could be the president of this team, make all the personnel decisions, and coach when I've never coached a day in my life. I mean, when that story broke, I could not believe. I mean, I was not surprised because Jason Kidd always does whenever he wants all the time. He doesn't care about the team. He just wants to do whatever's best for himself. And at the time, I was happy he got a championship in Dallas. I was happy. I was happy for him. But now I hate it. I absolutely hate it. But back to the Patriots. My only question about the Patriots right now is I think that there's a chance they may have peaked too early. And this has been a recurring theme with the Patriots. You know, they blow past teams, they dominate, and ever since that Cincinnati game, they won 6 in a row. They've beaten the Colts, they beat Peyton, they dominated Peyton Manning in Foxborough, a game I was at, had the fortune enough to be at. So did not live up to the hype whatsoever. Their closest game, believe it or not, was against the Jets when they blocked a potential Nick Folk game-winning field goal at the end. If they just would have won that game, it would just have been fun. Not from a Jets perspective, because the Jets have never won anything this year anyway. But it would have been fun to see the Patriots' reaction. The overreaction, because the Patriots are the most overreactionary fans in the NFL. And it's not even close. The Patriots fans, they wanted to trade Tom Brady after the Chiefs game. They were done with it. They had given up on Brady after one game. And it was truly laughable. But right now, they're playing their best football of the year. They're clicking on all cylinders. The secondary.

because he's the epitome of a guy that can just, you know, rub it into the Jets if they lose. But 2 weeks, not this upcoming Sunday when the Patriots play the Lions, but the following Sunday, 4:25 CBS, Patriots, Packers, two of the best teams in the NFL. And you could, I mean, this game is going to be the most hyped game of the year in the NFL. Bigger than the Brady Manning one. This is, I mean, Brady Rodgers, mano a mano, one on one in Lambeau Field. But at the end of the day, that game, the result of that game means nothing. It means absolutely nothing. I mean, if the Patriots win, then they'll be being high. I mean, you know, I hope the Patriots win because that way they'll be just, you can't get higher than that. You cannot get higher than going into Lambeau Field and beating Aaron Rodgers. That is as high as it gets. And there's not a close second in terms of this year in the NFL because Rodgers, he may be playing the best football he's ever had. 23 straight games without an interception, even though the Jets had an interception. David Harris picked him off, but there's a bogus penalty. And reminding myself that Jets Packers game, which was a terrible memory, and I don't want to think about that ever again. The timeout call will live in infamy. But Andrew Luck, man, something about him in the big game. I don't know what it is. He just cannot win that, you know, win that big game. You know, when he goes up against, you know, Payne, when he goes up against Brady, he kind of, I don't know if he's intimidated or what it is, but he kind of falls back a little bit. Doesn't play as great as he could have been. You know, he really didn't do anything great on Sunday. You know, there was nothing that, wow, what a play by Luck. Luck, let's, you know, he was absolutely tremendous before that. Before this game, he was playing unbelievable football. And I thought, I picked the Colts to win the game because I thought, you know, this is going to be the game where Luck shows he, you know, he's arrived. And he hasn't gotten to that point yet, you know. For his sake and the Colts' sake, I hope that he, you know, can get over that hump. But there's a hump right now for Andrew Luck. Win that big game. Him and RG3 don't even belong in the same conversation anymore because Luck has just proven to be a significantly better player. So that comparison's over with. But in terms of, you know, being mentioned in the higher echelon of quarterbacks in the National Football League, he needs to win the big game. He lacks that signature win. You know, beating Brady in the playoffs last year in Foxborough would have been a signature win. Beating Brady in his own building would have been a signature win. Something that he can build on and take that leap forward because he hasn't had it yet in his career. But moving on to some other NFL notes, with Drew Stanton, the Arizona Cardinals beat the Detroit Lions 14-6, and that's all a defensive effort right there. All a defensive effort with the defense just shutting down Matt Stafford and that Lions offense. They could do absolutely nothing. Calvin Johnson, I believe, which is like 55 receiving yards. Stafford couldn't give me one touchdown, but this Arizona Cardinals team, I'm not a believer. I will never be a believer in this team because they have no quarterback, and you're not going to win a championship with no quarterback. I know the Ravens won 2000 with Trent Dilfer, but that Ravens defense was all-time great, top three of all time. This Arizona Cardinals defense is not top three of all time. Yes, they play great, but they are not making the Super Bowl. I am so confident in that. I'd be shocked to see them make the NFC Championship game because Drew Stanton, if it comes down to Drew Stanton having to make a play, I do not trust Drew Stanton to make a play at all. I have zero faith in Drew Stanton. The Cardinals will not win anything this year. I know the Super Bowl is in Arizona. That'd be the first team ever to host a Super Bowl, and there's been a lot of talk about that this week. I was listening to some Boston sports radio, starting to get immersed into that culture, and there was talk about that. Arizona hosting, being the first team ever to host a Super Bowl, but they are not going to the Super Bowl. Drew Stanton. There's no way. No. He's 30 years old. He's had chances before, and he hasn't taken advantage. You know, this isn't like a Brady situation where, you know, an unknown guy comes in and, you know, kind of shines a little bit. This is, you know, a guy who's had his chances, hasn't taken advantage. Former Jet, until they signed Tebow, then he demanded to be traded, which I don't blame him. I would never want to work for Woody Johnson if I was a player. And especially after they just brought in Tebow, which is the ultimate joke of a move. But Drew Stanton, former Jet, as well. There's just no way. There's absolutely no way. The Arizona Cardinals will not win with Drew Stanton. Mark it down. No way. No how. Cleveland Browns lost to the Houston Texans 23-7. And man, that AFC North. I know they're getting Josh Gordon back this week, but Brian Hoyer,

0: Don't trust him either. I do not trust him. I actually like the Bengals right now. I think people left them for dead after that Thursday night game against Cleveland. People left them for dead. It was a home game, and they didn't show up. But they've come back. They're 6-3-1 right now. They're back in first place. And that team, they're just too talented of a team. You know, Dalton, you know, I don't know how far they're going to go in the playoffs, but they're going to get there. And they're going to get over the hump. And, you know, maybe what happened during the season was kind of a good test for Dalton, because he kind of bounced back a little bit last Sunday, played a great game for Cincinnati in their win. So we'll see what happens with Dalton. I mean, I think people are were way too quick to write off the Cincinnati Bengals, and be interesting how they respond over the rest of the way, because they got a lot going for them. But it is now time for our second ETIN Sports Update. When we come back, I'm doing my food review, the Daily Catch from Mike's Pastries. You do not want to miss this. I'll talk about the Mets and Citi Field and poor Kobe Bryant. ETIN Sports Update right now.
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0: The John Lester sweepstakes are heating up. According to Comcast Sportsnet, New England, the Red Sox have extended a contract offer to Lester longer than the 4-year deal the team offered him back in March. Lester is expected to take his time making a decision. Jason Collins, the first openly gay player in the NBA, has decided to retire. Collins came out back in April of 2013 and played in 22 games for the Brooklyn Nets last season. He was a free agent at the time of this announcement. Seahawks running back Marshawn Lynch fined $100,000 for refusing to speak to the media after games. Current scores in the association: Nets lead Jason Kidd's Bucks 49-41 at the break. Celtics lead the Sixers 67-63. Mavericks Wizards tied at 67 in the third quarter. And in LeBron James world, it's Cavaliers 57, Spurs 54. 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We will be right back.

0: everybody. Welcome back to the Lucas and Lucas Show, Frankly Frankel edition on ETIN, Emerson's Talk Information Network. Once again, the number to call in, 617-824-8100. 617-824-8100. Any comments about Giancarlo Stanton's $325 million contract, the college football rankings, Robert Griffin III, Bart Scott, the Indianapolis Colts, the New England Patriots, whether the Arizona Cardinals can win a championship with Drew Stanton, give us a call. Now, this past weekend, I've just decided that I need to start exploring restaurants in Boston. So I went to the Daily Catch over on Hanover Street because I just heard they had some fresh seafood. So what I got was a pasta with sautéed in a garlic and oil sauce with calamari. You know, supposedly, you know, really, really fresh stuff. And it was really, really good. But the texture of the calamari just did not do it for me. It was almost like ground up meat. I like calamari. I like the fried calamari. Not like necessarily fried, but even when it's grilled, I like the rings. I'm a ring calamari guy. This was ground up and it just was weird. It was a weird way to eat calamari. The texture just made it so much different than the way calamari usually tastes. But I just feel like I didn't get the best possible experience that I wanted to do at the Daily Catch. I mean, it's a very small, you know, it's one of those small joints. You know, it only seats about, you know, 15, 20 people. It's extremely small, and you know the chef is right there cooking it, so the place smells phenomenal. But just wasn't as impressed as I wanted to be. Maybe my expectations were too high for it, but I don't know if it needed an extra ingredient or whatnot, but it just didn't, you know, make that impact I wanted it to make for me. But a place that did make an impact was Mike's Pastries. And I made my comments about ricotta cheese before. I hate ricotta cheese. I am so done with ricotta cheese. I think ricotta cheese is a disgrace to all the cheeses in the world. It is just, it doesn't even taste like anything like cheese. It's like, it's just a weird texture. I hate it in lasagna. I don't like stuffed shells with the ricotta cheese. And I especially hate it in desserts, and I hate it in blintzes. I hate everything that they put ricotta cheese in. If you're going to give me something with cheese in it, give me a melty mozzarella, cheddar, American, provolone. But don't waste my time with ricotta cheese. Please don't. Just don't. And then the fact they put it in desserts, ugh, absolutely terrible. But what Mike Pastries does have is a chocolate mousse cannoli. And it was arguably one of the best desserts I've ever had in my life. It was so good. The shell of the cannoli, it's just like fried, crispy dough. I mean, just an unbelievable, you know, kind of like a fried whatever. Unbelievable. The shell's unbelievable, and then inside, just pure chocolate mousse. Oh, to die for. Absolutely to die for. I'm a huge fan of chocolate mousse, and I take chocolate mousse today, any day of the week. Chocolate mousse is just so good, and, you know, the powdered sugar on top and the, you know, little hard chocolate on top as well. Absolutely unbelievable. And it costs $4, and compare that to what I actually went to Boba's as well, because I wanted to, I was like, all right, I've never had a cannoli in Boston, so I might as well get the full experience right here, right now. So I went to Boba's first, paid $4 for their chocolate mousse cannoli, and compared to the Mike's Pastries cannoli, the Mike's Pastries cannoli is about 10 times the size, 10 times better. I mean, it wasn't even comparable. But that's my little food review. Get the chocolate mousse cannoli at Mike's Pastries. You will not be disappointed. I know my food. I know what's good. And Mike's Pastries cannoli is unbelievable. Anything with ricotta cheese, again, do not get. Waste of money, waste of time. Ricotta cheese is the worst thing ever made. But back to sports and the pathetic New York Mets. I guess the third time's a charm. They're moving to the fences again because their players don't hit enough home runs. I mean, what? The Mets are such a joke in an organization. I mean, just knock down the stadium and start over at this point. Why? Who are you kidding? What? What makes you think that fixing the fences again is going to make a difference? It's comical. It's absolutely comical. They built that stadium for Jose Reyes in 2009. And they traded him, and now they don't have any, you know, triples hitters. And their guys don't hit as many home runs as the team would like. So they decided that their team needs, that their stadium needs new dimensions. So here's exactly what they're doing. I'm pulling up the photo right here. They're moving in the right field fence from around 378 to 375. The right center field gap from 415 to 398. That's a big difference right there. Right center field. I guess they want theoretical oppo a little bit. Moving in the left center field fence. 371 to 358. Right field and left field line staying 330 in the right field, 335 in the left. Still 408 to straightaway center. But, you know, I just can't wait for the day when the Mets, they hit a ball, they lose a game, and they continue to not hit home runs, and they bring the fences in again. I mean, I feel like this process is going to keep going on and on until eventually the fences are just right in front of home plate, and then it's impossible not to hit a home run at this ballpark. I mean, just get better. If you want to hit home runs, get better players. Because right now, the Mets players, you know, if you hit a ball, if you square up a ball and you hit it well, it's gonna go out. It's gonna go out. It's not, you know, I don't know if the Mets are just hoping that, you know, they hit a fly ball that, you know, should go to the warning track that just leaves the park. If you square up a ball and you hit it well on the nose, it's going out. You're gonna hit a home run. But the Mets just clearly don't understand that. They think that it's keep moving the fences in. I know the only other stadium I could think of that moved the fences in a little bit was Detroit, and that stadium is even still absolutely mammoth. Huge stadium in Detroit, like 420 at dead center field. But that's a huge stadium, and, you know, they made their mistake once, and they haven't. It's not like they've continued to make, you know, move the fences in more and more. But what's going on in the Mets right now is absolutely unbelievable. It's absolutely unbelievable how the Mets just keep. If I'm them, knock down the stadium, start over. Just start over. Because, I mean, you're going to have like three different walls now. You have the original wall, the second wall, now a third wall. I mean, it's going to look so silly. It's going to look absolutely hysterical. Nets facing Jason Kidd. Nets up 49-41 at the break. Celtics starting to pull away a little bit over the Philadelphia 76ers. And the Spurs lead the Cavs 72-69 after three quarters. But I just want to touch on Kobe Bryant, 44 points over the weekend, and he still loses. He scored 28 last night. The Lakers finally got their second game of the season. And I know Kobe has all the pride in the world. So much pride. I think that this may be time for, you know, LA to just suck up for Kobe to suck up his pride and for the Lakers to trade him. I know he's got that huge contract, but seeing Kobe go out like this with no supporting cast, I don't want to hear about Carlos Boozer. Julius Randle's out for the year. What are you, Jeremy Lin is the supporting cast? He's got nothing to work with. It's almost been nearly impossible for him to win any games there. And it's sad, because all he's done throughout his career is win and make the playoffs. You know, won three championships with Shaq, two with Bynum and Gasol. They've since both left town. And Kobe deserves to be on a team that has a chance to win. He does. He absolutely does. And it would be really sad to see a player that's been so great like Kobe go out on these terms. I mean, I don't know how many years he has left. I mean, he just signed a 2-year deal. He's 1 more year after this. And Randle, I think, is going to be a nice player. I picked him to win Rookie of the Year until he got hurt. So, we'll see how much patience Kobe has and how much patience the Lakers have with Kobe, because Kobe can't stand losing. So, I'm interested to see how that plays out. But let's kind of look at Week 12. In the National Football League, starting tomorrow night, Chiefs at the Raiders. Oakland still winless. The weird thing about the Raiders is that they're so high on David Carr. They feel they have their quarterback of the future. Yet they have Owen. I just want to get the number right. They are O and 0-10. And they're facing the Chiefs tomorrow night. The Chiefs are 7-3, tied atop the AFC West lead with Denver. Give me the Chiefs in that game. Just because the Raiders are absolutely atrocious. It's funny, because the Jets went 8-8 last year, and like Sanchez led the Jets to 9-7 his first year. And there were still so many questions about the quarterback. For whatever reason, the Raiders are sold they have their guy. They're sold. I know they took Derek Carr high in the draft, but there was like no question about it. He is the Raiders quarterback of the future, and they're 0-10. Geno Smith went 8-8, and the Jets fan. It's just weird. I find that very fascinating how they're so sold on Derek Carr, and he hasn't won a game. But to each his own. Browns at the Falcons. Can you believe that the Atlanta Falcons are tied for the NFC South lead? I guess it's a testament to that division, but Browns at the Falcons. I just think Brian Hoyer is going to start hitting the wall. I think he's going to start struggling. I like the Falcons to win that game. Titans at the Eagles. Titans played their hearts out on Monday night against Pittsburgh. Played their absolute hearts out, only lost by 3 points. Eagles embarrassed by the Green Bay Packers last Sunday. I don't know. Something tells me that Sanchez is going to not struggle a little bit in this game. It was refreshing for a Jets fan to see Sanchez play the way he did. Because he played so well against that Carolina game that it was nice to see Sanchez kind of look like Sanchez. Made me smile a little bit. But I'm not sold on the Titans are just such a bad football team. I like the Eagles because they're at home too, which helps. Lions at the Patriots. Give me the Patriots. The Patriots are on such a roll right now. But all I wanted from that game is for Stafford to give me something. Stafford got to give me something. Come on. Come on, Stafford. Packers at the Vikings. If I was still alive in the Stadium Sports Lock of the Week, I'd pick the Packers to beat the Vikings. The Vikings and the Raiders. Two worst teams in the NFL, unquestioned. Teddy ball game. Teddy Bridgewater showed absolutely nothing that he can play in this league. Was never really sold on him coming out of Louisville. I like the Packers to win that game. Jaguars at the Colts. Like the Colts to bounce back here. Andrew Luck at home. Against a bad team. That should be a win for the Colts. Bengals at the Texans. Interesting game here. Texans just had a really, really impressive win over the Cleveland Browns. And, Jadeveon Clowney's back. J.J. Watt, all he does is catch touchdowns now. But Cincinnati just went into New Orleans and just dismantled the Saints. My gut tells me it's the Bengals, which is probably why it's going to be the Texans, but I'm taking the Bengals. Granted, I went 6-8 last week in picks, so don't take my word for that. Bucks at the Bears. I know Jay Cutler beat the Vikings last week, and everyone thinks everything's back right, but the Bucks just as bad. Jay Cutler should be able to beat them. Jets at the Bills. If this game even happens, the Bills are paying people $10 an hour to come shovel snow at their stadium. I'm picking the Jets to beat the Bills at Buffalo. Kyle Orton's atrocious. I don't know how he's still in the league. Cardinals at the Seahawks. Love Seattle here. There's no way not a chance. Drew Stanton goes on the road into Seattle and beats the Seattle Seahawks, who just lost. They're coming off a loss. They'll be angry. That stadium will be riled up. Seattle win that game. Rams at the Chargers. I can't believe that what happened last week with St. Louis and Denver. And I hope this isn't the end for Peyton Manning, because he always seems to bounce back, but is he over the hill? He'll win this game. The Rams. The Chargers will win this game. Dolphins at the Broncos. Peyton's not losing two in a row. I know Ryan Tannehill's played well, but I got the Broncos. Redskins at the 49ers. RG3's been saying all week he's on San Francisco. He's still going to lose. Give me San Francisco. Sunday Night Football. Cowboys at the G-Men. Love the Cowboys here. The Giants can't get out of their own way. The season's over for them. Interesting to see if Tom Coughlin steps in. I know Mike would have a lot to say about that, but he's not here. Monday Night Football. Ravens at the Saints. Is it possible the Saints could lose three straight home games? Brandon Cook's done for the year. I can't see it. I like the Saints, which means the Ravens are going to win. That's all the time we have for the Lucas and Lucas Show. Thank you so much for listening. No show next week. We'll be back after Thanksgiving, that Wednesday after Thanksgiving. I don't know what the day is off the top of my head. I'll actually tell you right now. It is Wednesday, December 3rd, 8 p.m. I will be here. I don't know if he'll be there, but You want to listen to it? Have a great night, everyone. Thanks for listening.
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4: That has got to be the sexiest intro
3: of any college
4: online streamed radio show that has sports as a theme. All right, everybody. You know, at first I thought I was going to imitate Damon Turbitt introducing the 1-2 punch, but then I realized.
3: Wait, but just do it, though.
4: Yeah.
3: For my.
4: Hey, everyone, welcome to the 1-2 punch. It's something about his cadence is just. And here we are at the 1-2 punch. Things are really cooking up here at the 1-2 punch. Something about the Steelers is going on. I'm a big Steelers fan. Big Ben, God, so good. 1-2
3: hey,
4: punch.
3: Big Ben.
4: Yeah.
3: Speaking of
4: Big Ben.
5: Big Ben, what a great transition.
3: There was an NFL game in London, England this weekend, but that wasn't the main story in London, England. The main story was your friend and mine, Charlie Greenwald, was in London, England. Charlie was good enough to make it to the show. He just landed, whereas Damon had to go out because tomorrow is not a school night.
5: Celebrating Veterans Day.
3: Damon's celebrating Veterans Day in style at the bar right now. He said he was going to call in. I don't know if he really will.
5: I don't believe him.
3: Well, if he doesn't call in, Charlie can just imitate him some more because it was so
5: spot on. Let's make a bet right now. Higher chance of calling in, President Obama or Damon Turbitt?
3: I'm going to go with Obama, friend of the program.
5: Yeah, I'm leaning towards Obama.
4: Yeah.
3: But Charlie...
4: Yes.
3: As we mentioned, was good enough to stop in. You just got off an international flight. Where I heard you watched 3 movies.
4: I did, yeah. Yes, I did. I tried to immerse myself back into American mainstream culture by watching 3 horrible movies.
5: Couple of Adam Sandler
4: flicks. Made
5: by
4: Americans.
3: And we just immersed ourselves into American culture when we left Boloco, and I was implored by the homeless man to give him some water.
4: Yeah.
3: Oh, no, he wanted coffee, though. I said, I don't have coffee.
4: You said, I have water.
3: He said, this is water. He said, this is not good enough.
4: Yeah.
3: And I said, well, you know the saying.
4: Yeah, right, exactly. Since it's late, you know, you don't want to be up all night.
3: But Charlie...
4: But yeah, it was a great trip, man. Great, great trip.
3: Did you make it to the Jaguars-Cowboys rally in London?
4: You know, I didn't. But we went by Wembley.
3: You made it to the Harry Potter Museum, though.
4: I did, yeah. I have my priorities straight. And I think Emersonians would be very proud of my plans and my itinerary in London.
3: Right. Most Emersonians... Say, oh, you were in London. Did you go to the Harry Potter Museum?
4: Right, exactly.
3: But not on the 1-2 punch.
4: No.
3: Because we're jocks.
4: But I'll tell you what, though. I did see Michael Irvin on the street, which was very cool. And I also did see a lot of people toting Cowboys gear and jerseys around on their backs.
3: Any Jags jerseys?
4: One Jags jersey. The guy that I stayed with a family friend of ours, and he told me that the games sell out like hotcakes in
3: you know
4: London.
3: What I, you
5: I'm
3: know
5: not
3: what
5: surprised,
3: I,
5: though, because
3: you know
5: it's a premium event.
3: Yeah, and you know what I read this morning? This statistic blew my mind. The NFL, there were 3 football games in London this year. The NFL made $32 million in ticket sales.
4: That's incredible.
3: I can't even do the math because I go to Emerson, but the math is very difficult.
4: Were they all in
5: Wembley?
4: Well,
5: what are we? I mean...
4: Well, if you do the math, it's roughly... It's like a little more than...
6: you know, $10 million a game, obviously.
5: Well, which thanks, is Chuck. It's about 10.6 mil.
6: Which is incredible. But I'm which asking, is incredible.
5: How big is Wembley? Like, does anyone?
3: I think it holds about 70,000. Yeah. 70,
6: it's huge. But you think, it's
3: I
6: huge.
3: Think, well, it's, you're right though, Andre. It's a premium event, so even the worst seat is very expensive. And plus, it's pounds, so it's more expensive.
5: That's yeah. true.
3: I don't know if I just if that's a yeah, neat little
5: you,
3: thing
5: you
3: I just
5: may
3: made
5: have
3: up.
5: Just
3: but,
5: made that up, but you know.
6: No, I think that's very possible. The currency, the pound against the dollar is insane right now.
3: As you know, tell us what is the going rate for a bottle of water, a can of soda?
6: 1 pound is roughly $1.8.
3: Oh wow, 1.8.
6: Yeah.
3: So what? But I mean, the price. What is it? What you go into a store?
6: You go into a store and you see a drink for like $2.50.
3: €2.50
6: And £2.50.
3: Oh yeah, sorry,
6: it's pounds there. And so you say to yourself, "Well, that's not so bad," but it's almost $5.
3: Wow!
6: Right, exactly.
3: Math.
6: So you gotta be thrifty when you're over there for sure.
3: This is riveting.
6: Buy as much as you can in advance.
3: Yeah. This is riveting stuff.
5: I think all of our fans tuned in.
3: It's a neat little. I can't believe Charlie was in London. Not only just that's a great story. You reunited with your girlfriend who's studying abroad.
6: Reunited Kingdom.
3: I heard it was.
5: And it feels so good.
3: Who made that up? You or her?
6: I did. Yeah. It was cheesy.
3: Way
6: and,
3: to go.
6: In a moment of poetic brilliance, but yes.
3: But not only that, your favorite NFL team was in London too. The
6: I
3: Dallas
6: know.
3: Cowboys,
6: as well as my father's show.
3: Yeah, right. Charlie's dad, Tom Greenwald, had his musical playing in the West End.
6: Yeah, John and Jen was playing at the Prince of Wales Theater.
3: It was
6: a one-night event.
3: Everything turning up Charlie this weekend.
6: It really was. I didn't go to the Cowboys game because, you know, I think Emily would have been down, but it just would have been too expensive on top of the Eye and on top of the Churchill War Rooms and on top of Harry Potter.
3: Now,
6: yeah, I did all of that stuff.
3: Now, it's just a big Ferris wheel.
6: Right.
3: Are you going to argue? Are you agreeing with me? Or are you going to convince me otherwise?
5: Is it better than just a big Ferris wheel? Is what he's asking.
6: It's basically a big Ferris wheel. I would say,
3: but it's much more expensive.
6: It's much. Yeah, it's
3: how much
6: more expensive.
3: Was that? How many pounds was the Eye?
6: 30
3: per person.
6: Mm-hmm.
3: That's almost $120 you dropped.
6: Yes, correct.
3: Wow.
6: But you know what?
3: To go on a Ferris wheel.
6: But you know what though? That's right. But
3: let me tell you. I went to Canobie Lake Park with my girlfriend, which is in New Hampshire. We skipped the Ferris wheel because the line was too long.
6: And how much money did you spend on that?
3: Well,
6: zero.
3: $0.
6: Zero.
3: Actually,
6: zero.
3: Actually, a kind gentleman gave us a free pass on our way in.
6: That's great.
3: Probably because he thought my girlfriend was attractive, but we'll take it.
6: That happens every now and then.
3: No, but I was going to say, convince us otherwise of the Eye. I mean, give us the pulse of the city.
6: Well, we kind of went. We went on the Eye at a really lucky time because it had just started pouring rain, and I kind of liked that because you go up in the Ferris wheel, on a normal Ferris wheel, right? You don't have a roof, but in the Eye, it's huge. I would say that the room in the Eye and all of the bubbles on the Eye are probably as big as this studio, or this room right here that we're in. And so it's very spacious. You're kind of in there with like 10 to 20 other people, and you get to just kind of walk around, look around, and you're right by Big Ben, and you can see Tower Bridge in the distance. And
3: okay, I'm looking up. It's 443 feet tall.
6: Yeah, it's huge.
3: Wow.
6: First of all, it's a huge structure.
3: It's by Waterloo Underground Station,
6: I see. Yep.
3: And Sea Life London Aquarium.
6: Yeah, it's a great
3: Charlie,
6: location.
3: Can you turn your phone off? It's ridiculous.
6: Is my phone going off? I didn't even hear it.
3: It's dinging, and I'm assuming that Andre's not getting any text messages.
5: Yeah, I mean, it's a safe assumption that
6: Andre's father is texting him every play of the Eagles game.
5: He probably is. Let me know if I won my fantasy game or not.
6: No, I know. I know your father. That's what he would do. But let's be clear. The Eye is something that you do, at least for me, you know, you do it romantically. You know, you get the best views
3: with 10 other people.
6: But you know, you all keep to yourself, and it was the romantic. You know, Emily and I had a really nice romantic evening on Saturday in terms of we went out to dinner, and it's legal to drink there, so I had my first cocktail.
3: Oh, you did,
5: Charlie Greenwald.
6: Yeah.
3: By the way, Charlie,
6: I had a Bellini.
3: Turns 21 years old in about 2 hours.
6: Yeah,
3: and we were gonna go. I don't know. I was gonna have a soda, Andre. I don't know what you're gonna do. But I thought I was going to be present for your first drink.
6: You will be.
5: Wait, are we joking? Is
6: My
5: it
6: first
5: actually
6: American
5: Charlie's birthday
6: drink.
5: Tomorrow?
3: It's Charlie's birthday at midnight.
5: And nobody tells me things.
6: We're telling
3: you
6: now.
3: Well, you're coming, baby.
5: Am I invited to whatever the
6: celebration?
5: I mean,
6: I think it's just the two of you, honestly.
3: Damon,
5: that's
3: could have
5: fine.
3: Come.
5: We're
3: Damon,
5: coming.
3: Damon's already out celebrating.
6: Yeah,
5: Damon's celebrating.
3: Damon's out celebrating your birthday early.
6: In my stead. But London was great. I think you guys would have really enjoyed it. You know, Big Ben is great. It's a beautiful structure, and it's attached to Parliament and Westminster Abbey, which is unbelievably beautiful. And the people there are super nice.
3: Is that in any relation
6: to Downton Abbey?
3: To Downton Abbey.
5: You mean Downtown Abbey?
3: Yeah. No, it's Downton.
5: Oh.
6: Downton. All right. Yeah. Well, yes.
3: Downtown
6: similar,
3: Abbey.
6: Yeah, similar.
5: Downtown Abbey is a very different show.
3: Downtown Abbey is a freewheeling
6: Downton
3: chick.
6: Abbey is a different
5: a
6: thing.
5: A very different
6: Downton
5: show.
6: Abbey is like the estate that the family lives on. So it has nothing to do with Westminster Abbey, but...
3: But Damon could have told us all this.
6: Damon could have told... Right, exactly. But yeah, so, here on the 1-2 punch.
3: So just briefly... Getting back to the football game, but this is the first time we've seen you, so I did want to hear all about your trip. Was there any sort of, you know, in a city on game day in America, you know, in Boston, everybody's got their jerseys on.
6: Yeah.
3: Sure, it's different. It's international. It's a new thing. Was there any sort of feel going around? I know it's a huge city, too.
6: Yeah.
3: So I know that's not quite fair.
6: You know, you couldn't really find it. I mean, you know, Emily and I took the tube. Many times, yeah, the tubes, the equivalent of the subway station.
5: Is that the television there?
6: The subway station, you wise ass.
3: Did you mind the gap?
6: We did mind the gap. The subway system there, by the way, is flawless.
3: I feel like that's what you hear about
6: so fast and so good.
3: Everyone who's ever been to Europe goes, and the subway station is just phenomenal. That's how I felt when I went to Madrid. I was recently looking at some pictures of subway in Stockholm, Sweden. It looks immaculate. It's like a museum.
6: Yeah, no, here in Boston.
3: Meanwhile, I'm taking the green line in.
6: Yeah, and
3: moving at a riveting 3.7 miles per hour. Converted to pounds, that's even slower.
5: Yeah, it's like 2.2 or something. Yeah. I don't know.
6: But, you know, we passed by Wembley on the train many times. And, you know, a couple people would get out here and there. Mm-hmm. But in terms of like a vibe, I think people kind of went to it as like, hey, let's go check out this football game,
3: right.
6: American football. It wasn't like, oh, the Cowboys are in town or the Jags are
5: Did
6: playing.
5: Did you hear anybody go Jags?
6: I didn't hear any go Jags.
3: You didn't hear me yelling that from Boston?
6: I was keeping an ear out for it, but I didn't hear it. Nothing.
3: I don't know about you guys, but when these NFL London games are on, I always feel like it's my national duty to hope that it's a competitive match.
6: Yeah.
3: Because I want them to appreciate it, because I'm embarrassed, because I feel like Americans... we get made fun of for liking American football because it's weird and different and they think it's stupid. That's just my
5: yeah.
3: opinion of it.
5: People
3: and
5: who so, love 0-0
3: right.
5: games really
3: so,
5: think
3: well,
5: football's
3: but I,
5: stupid.
3: So I think, so that's what I think. When it's on in London, these people paid X amount of pounds to go see the match. I'm always hoping like, oh, I hope it's a good game so they get it, you know, so they
6: yeah.
3: understand like, wow, this is such an exciting game. That's why I was really excited that
5: the Lions
3: yeah,
5: game.
3: Yeah, that Lions-Falcons game was good. And this one, actually, to the Jags' credit, the 1-9 Jags' credit, came back and made it a respectable 31-17. But your guy, Charlie, Tony Romo, they threw him
6: I
3: out
6: I don't
3: there.
6: Understand why they had him in, period. They
5: he,
6: were
5: looked,
6: the
5: he looked
6: Jags.
5: Rusty in the should... first 10 minutes, but after that, he looked pretty good.
3: Well,
6: I just still think you got to rest the guy and get him back full strength in 2 weeks after a bye. You have a bye coming up after the Jags. Jags are horrible.
5: Yeah, but
6: I
5: with
6: think the Cowboys could have beat
5: them. With Philly playing the way they are.
3: Right. And by the way, thank you, Andre. This brings us to...
5: Yeah, I want to get back to football.
3: We're talking football. This is your Monday night update from Philadelphia.
6: Wait, you guys don't want to hear my recap of the Churchill War Room?
3: we'll get to that.
5: Yeah, maybe we'll go roundabout
3: no, but
5: and
3: Charlie,
5: get back
3: to it. Well, that's what I was going to say in defense of the Cowboys throwing Tony Romo out there. By the way, Philly's beating up on the Panthers 31-7 at the half. Right now, the Eagles are 6-2. The Cowboys were 6-3 going into the game against the Jaguars. So I hear you, and I think what the Cowboys did was sort of in dissonance with a lot of this new medical knowledge that's coming our way about just how dangerous the game could be. Tony Romo fractured a vertebrae in his back. And by the way, we talked about this on the show when we saw him get... We were watching the game on Gamecast a couple weeks ago, and we saw him get hurt against the Washington team.
6: Yeah.
3: And we were talking about, to his credit, Tony Romo is an extremely tough customer. He played that game in San Francisco with cracked ribs. But this is a guy coming off back surgery. You just invested so much money in him. It does seem so risky to throw him out there. But what that says to me is that the Cowboys didn't think they were good enough to beat the Jaguars without Tony Romo.
5: Well, do you think Brandon Whedon, the Jags aren't...
3: The Cowboys
5: He's
3: got absolutely
5: The Jags
3: really
5: are still
3: well,
5: a football
3: they did,
5: team.
3: Well,
5: and
3: they did play a very good Arizona team. Who
5: Blake
3: I'd like
5: Bortles
3: to talk
5: is
3: about
5: still...
3: Lately.
5: He's still one of those wild cards where I feel like any given game he can play pretty well. And, like, I just, the Jags are a wild card where I don't trust it enough where I throw Brandon Weeden out there and feel safe.
3: Right. Well, you think about this.
5: Like, so I don't think they're as bad as they have been in past years, even though their records stink, even though they stink.
3: So the Cowboys lost by 2 touchdowns, 31-17.
5: Yeah, Jags lost by 2 touchdowns.
3: Sorry, yeah. Cowboys won by 2 touchdowns. Yeah. Sorry. Is Tony Romo, I think Tony Romo is at least 2 touchdowns better per game than Brandon Weeden is. And this is a Brandon Weeden-led team that did, granted, play a very good Arizona team the week before, but they got shut out at home.
5: Yeah, they lost.
3: By a lot. But, Charlie, your perspective is, risky move.
6: Yeah, well, I mean, you know, I guess it just kind of depends on whether or not you think the Cowboys are a championship contending team.
3: I think they are. It's
5: and then they do. I mean, right now, I feel like that the entire NFC is wide open, especially with that Carson Palmer injury. That makes it even worse.
6: Yeah.
5: Even more so. I mean, if the Seahawks don't get home field,
6: which is becoming increasingly realistic.
5: Increasingly real, exactly. And so they don't get home field. All of a sudden, I'm looking at a team like the Eagles have a great chance. Look what they're doing. But even look what they've done all year. They've been tremendous. And people kind of don't want to trust them because it's Chip Kelly and it's his gimmicky offense. But they have a legitimate shot.
3: By the way, Mark Sanchez is running with aplomb at home.
6: Which I love.
3: Against Carolina.
6: He gets so much crap in New York. It'd be so awesome.
5: I mean, give Chip Kelly credit. I think he's one of the best coaches in the league, and I think he'll easily be recognized as that after this year, if not, you know, the next couple. And but then look, going back to the NFC, that there's no reason the Cowboys can't think of themselves if they can find a way to get by Philly, or if they can even get into a wild card spot, but more so if they could get that division title. I think there's no reason why they wouldn't think of themselves as contenders for the Super Bowl. I mean, look at that team, look how well they've played so far. I mean, look at the teams they've beaten so far.
6: Yeah.
3: Right. They've got
5: no reason.
3: Right. They've got 2 games, by the way, against the Eagles. One on Thanksgiving Day.
5: Yep.
3: And then they're playing the Eagles again in Philadelphia in December. So those 2 games will say a lot what happens in the NFC East. But, Andre, you make a good point. You know, this thing is wide open, especially with the way Carson Palmer goes down. But I mean, if the Cowboys do drop that game to Jacksonville, you're looking at probably, it looks like,
5: Two-game advantage for
3: Philly. Right, Philadelphia's going to be 7-2 after tonight, and then the Cowboys are 6-4.
6: Yeah, well,
3: I mean, hindsight's 20/20. It worked out okay.
5: Yeah, and I mean,
6: yeah,
5: they could have beat the Jags. Like, it's not like they couldn't have, but it would have been much more difficult, and you feel safe. If you throw Tony Romo out there, you know he's going to win that game.
6: Like,
5: you know you're going to win that game.
6: I guess the reason I just felt like they could have, like, done a super rest with him and had him come back post bye next week, because it's not just that they were playing the Jags this week and the Jags are a less than formidable opponent. It's also that they have a bye. So in theory, Tony Romo could have sat out against the Jags and then had a bye, which would have been more than enough time to recover for the game next week, Sunday, and be at his highest level. And when everybody, you know, when the Cowboys beat the Seahawks, everybody across the league kind of said, wow, the Cowboys are really, really good. Tony Romo is really, really good for real. And then we started, as we've seen the Seahawks be less than impressive, all right? They haven't played well. They've had turmoil in the locker room. Things are a little messy in Seattle. Pete Carroll isn't quite sure what's going wrong with the team, but they're not playing like defending Super Bowl champions. So you look back at that Cowboys win, and especially since they got beaten by an Arizona Cardinals team pretty badly. And you say to yourself, all right, the Cowboys are a pretty good team, but they're not amazing. And that's why it shouldn't be surprising that they started Roman, because as Jeremy said, it sent the message throughout the league that the Cowboys do not have the confidence to take on a Jaguars team in a neutral location without Tony Romo as their quarterback. Granted, Brandon Whedon's got to be among the worst second stringers in the league, if not the worst.
3: He's 94
6: years old.
5: He's not the worst.
6: He's so bad to watch.
5: he's bad, but he can't be the worst. I mean, like,
6: but what message does this send to the league? Do you think that if the Steelers, also a fringe playoff team, they just got beaten by the Jets.
3: Right.
6: You think if the Steelers were playing a game in London and Big Ben. Big Ben in London. And Ben Roethlisberger was like injured with a back fracture. Do you think that they would I don't even know who their second
5: stringer
6: is. Well,
5: that's the thing.
6: Do you think they'd be like, you know, we have to put Big Ben in. We can't beat them without
3: Bruce
6: him. Or would they put Gradkowski in?
5: Well, more and more teams are doing the thing where because you can't really hit quarterbacks anymore.
3: It is more Bruce Gradkowski. Yay! Great knowledge.
5: Good call by Jeremy. More and more teams feel it's all right to not really have a backup or not have a legitimate backup because you can't hit the quarterback. So, I mean, I see more and more teams. I feel like 10 years ago, there were legitimate backups in the team. In the league, I should say. And now I feel like there's very few legitimate backups.
7: Right. Yeah, but there are a number of injuries across this league. I mean,
5: right.
7: Palmer.
5: But that was a freak injury. Did you watch the play?
7: Yeah, it
5: was a weird play. Like, he didn't really get hit. It was just the way his ankle just went, or the way his leg just bent, he just went down.
7: Yeah, no.
3: I'll say this, though, because you bring up a great point, because I was going to speak to the Cardinals on that, but I'm just seeing the story online right now that I'd like to share with our hundreds of listeners. apparently, after the game, the Cowboys ownership of Jerry Jones and his friends met up with Jaguars owner Shad Khan on his yacht in London.
4: No way.
3: 308-foot-long yacht. $110 million. There's even a giant jaguar on the end of it, like you would see on the end of a car, but it's huge. It's like 10 feet long. It looks like the greatest yacht ever. I think we could probably get a Groupon for it and, you know, rent it for
6: the Jerry Jonesiest thing
3: for
6: I've ever
3: 30
6: heard
3: minutes.
6: In my life.
3: But you make a great point, though, Charlie, is sort of the backup quarterback conundrum in the NFL, because I've always thought, realistically, if your guy goes down, you're not going to win the Super Bowl. I mean, you have your Tom Brady freak example. But if Tony Romo's out, Brandon Weeden's not taking the Cowboys to the Super Bowl. If Roethlisberger goes out, Gradkowski's not taking them to the Super Bowl. But recently as yesterday, we have a story coming out of Phoenix where, newsflash, the Cardinals are 8-1. Best record in the NFL, maybe the best defense in the NFL, a bevy of wideouts playing very well, and then you have Carson Palmer go down with the ACL. He's out for the year. But Bruce Arians, who might just be the best coach in the NFL, says, and I know he's the coach, and this is what they pay him to do in the press conference, but he goes, somebody asked him point blank, you know, what does this do to your chances with Palmer going down? And Arians says, Drew Stanton is good enough to take this team to the Super Bowl. And the only reason I buy into it, even a smidge, is because Drew Stanton, it's not like they're just throwing him out there for the second half. He played a couple games when Palmer went down with the nerve damage, and he played very well. He beat the 49ers. But again,
6: Jeremy, Carson Palmer is far from, I mean, he played well, and he has a really sexy receiving core, but he's far from an elite quarterback in the NFL.
5: Wait a second.
6: Which proves...
5: Wait a second.
3: The Arizona Cardinals just gave him $50 million.
6: I know!
5: In the last 14...
6: But he's 14, over the hill.
3: Listen to everybody. Andre has a theory. And Andre's theory is
5: theory.
3: That... No, and please, hit us with it. Basically, Andre's theory is that Carson Palmer has always been wrong place, wrong time guy.
7: Yeah.
3: The number one overall draft pick, Andre thinks that Carson Palmer finally had his right place, right time moment.
7: Yeah, but he's not.
5: I mean, you basically just said it for me, Jeremy. But okay,
7: it's bad luck.
3: By the way, that theory, totally Andre Tarquinio.
5: Yeah, no, I was reading the same article Jeremy's reading right now.
3: I never read an article. I'm just surmising your theory that you've said over previous Carson Palmer arguments.
5: No, exactly. But here's a fun stat that I read. Over the last 14 weeks for Carson Palmer, he was 12-2 in the last 14 weeks he's played. It's his sixth best QBR total behind the big five, really. I mean, Brady, Manning, Rodgers, Breeze, and Rivers. Behind those five guys, other than them, he was the sixth best statistically, QBR-wise. He was the best.
7: Than Luck?
5: He was, yes. Over the last 14 weeks, he's been better than Luck. So, I mean, he's been tremendous.
7: And Wilson.
5: Yes. I mean, Russell Wilson has been, I'd still argue he's sort of in that higher-end game manager type of quarterback, but because he won a Super Bowl, we're overrating him a little bit. But that's another argument for another day.
3: Literally the best defense of all time he was on last year.
5: Okay.
7: Yeah.
3: Statistically, the best defense of all time.
5: Yeah, I mean, I still say, you were talking about quarterbacks going down and how no team has a chance. I think if he had went down, I still think they would have had a chance.
3: Matt Flynn could have stepped in and taken him to the Super Bowl.
7: Matt Flynn's done it before. He's stepped into games and played exceptionally
5: well. Yeah, when Aaron Rodgers is out.
7: We're seeing it now with Mark Sanchez. kicking the Panthers' ass. You have an Eagles team. They're Nick
5: the
7: Foles.
5: Year of the backup.
7: They have it is. I'm just saying. I you know, it's not as if your guy goes down, you are out of Super Bowl contention. Colin Kaepernick came in for Alex Smith and took the 49ers to an NFC Championship game.
3: These guys are anomalies, though.
7: I don't think they are. We can name six or seven of them in the last 5 years.
3: This argument began around Brandon Whedon, though.
5: Yeah.
7: Right.
3: And wait, somebody said Brandon Whedon's about the worst backup quarterback you can have.
7: That's what I said.
3: And then Andre said, no, he's not, to which now I'm thinking, we've just thrown out, look at all these really good backups. Andre, I'm willing to say Brandon Whedon's one of the worst backups we've got.
5: Okay, we named a couple of good ones, but some teams you can't even name. I mean,
3: fair
7: but
3: enough.
7: What I'm saying, no, what
3: fair,
7: I'm saying
3: actually,
7: is,
3: Andre, fair enough. Who's the Indianapolis Colts backup?
5: I know
3: it's Matt Hasselbeck, but that was a trick question. Because I just wanted to
5: show my knowledge. So what, 42-year-old Matt Hasselbeck
3: no,
5: comes
3: I
5: in
3: don't.
5: And what, dies?
3: No, yeah, right. I couldn't. Yeah. Who's the Seattle Seahawks backup?
5: I don't know. I actually don't know. I mean, I only know the Broncos because it's Osweiler and we've got that great that great picture of him.
3: Charlie, you may not know this because you were abroad, as they say, but there was a great clip that came out of the Denver Broncos Oakland Raiders beatdown in Oakland, where the poor Raiders have still not won a game.
5: Can we talk about that for a minute after this?
3: Well, there was a great stat. There's a great clip. So Denver's up 4 touchdowns, and apparently somebody on the sideline had informed Brock Osweiler, the former Arizona State product, that he was going into the game. By the way, this guy's tall. He's like 6'8".
5: He's 6'7", 6'8". Yeah, he's really tall.
3: And he was getting ready to go into the game, but he couldn't find his helmet. He had a Thurman Thomas moment on the sideline where he couldn't locate his helmet. And there's a great clip of him searching around. He finally grabs his helmet, and he looks up, and he starts jogging. But because Osweiler was dilly-dallying around, I don't know if that's a word they use in London, Charlie, I'm trying to translate for you. But Peyton goes, all right, forget this. I'm going back out there. So Peyton jogs onto the field, and Osweiler's so excited. He finally gets his chance. He's going into the game. He finds his helmet. He takes 2 steps. Oh, come on, man. He throws up his hands in utter frustration.
7: Really?
3: Oh, by the way, it's Tavares Jackson, the Seattle Seahawks backup QB. He lost the battle to the great Brady Quinn. But I'd like to bring up that Denver-Oakland game just because a topic we'd thought about broaching on this broadcast before Charlie put the kibosh on it was on Friday, Andre and I were in our own playoff battle. The stakes were high. We were on the UC, the Emerson Premier Sports Debate Program, a program that Charlie used to be on, actually, but he bowed out. It wasn't quite for him, wasn't quite his style. Anyway, Andre and I and our captain, our fearless leader, Lucas Frankel, who must be in fits watching Mark Sanchez light up the Carolina Panthers. We emerged victorious over Harris Rubenstein's Red Scare squad. And one of the questions that we talked about was who's going to lead the NFL in touchdowns at the end of the year. And the two obvious candidates are Andrew Luck, who was currently leading it, although he had a bye week, and Peyton Manning, who was 2 touchdowns behind. And a stat I said to Andre before, I go, who should I say? I was like, I think I'm going to say Peyton. And Andre says, absolutely. He still plays the Raiders twice. And I said, that's all I need to hear. And that's what I threw out. I go, last year he threw 7 touchdowns against Oakland. And yesterday he went out and threw 5 in one game. So good for you, Peyton. You beat the Raiders.
5: Yeah. So
7: the Raiders, by the way, let's talk about this for a minute.
5: I want to talk
7: this
5: about the Raiders.
7: This is a franchise that's 0-9 without a win in sight.
5: They've lost 15 straight, by the way.
7: How can they be this bad at their stage and at this stage in their development?
5: The thing is,
7: I mean,
5: as bad as it's been, it looks worse looking forward.
7: Khalil Mack, Gabe Jackson, and of course Derek Carr, who's a solid quarterback but not an amazing one to build your franchise around. Who do they really have?
5: They have nothing.
7: They have no one.
5: I was looking at that Denver game, and if you had looked at the first 10 minutes of that game, Oakland picked off Manning twice and he didn't look like himself.
7: Yeah.
5: And they still couldn't really do anything, and they still were down like 20 at the half, or it was definitely over 10 at the half. It was embarrassing. But, I mean, that's the point, is that they're so... I was looking at the rosters man-to-man between Denver and Oakland, and they don't have one position where I say they're better at this position than the Denver Broncos. I don't think there's one position on the entire football field offense, defense, special teams, that they are better. Maybe Sebastian, I guess Janikowski maybe. Okay, so maybe they have a better kicker than the Denver Broncos. That's their one saving grace.
6: Janikowski is maybe the only player that I know on the Raiders who's been there for a while and has been good. They don't have any real veteran leadership that I can.
5: And he was a first round pick, I believe. So they used a first round pick to get a top tier kicker.
3: Guys,
6: it's like,
3: guys,
6: good, but okay.
3: Listen to this statistic. Since the Oakland Raiders went to the Super Bowl in 2002,
6: correct.
3: People forget, they went to a Super Bowl. John Gruden wasn't the coach. He was actually the coach of Tampa.
5: No, he was the coach of the winning team.
3: But John Gruden is, I give John Gruden some serious credit for building that team to what they were. That was a fantastic team they had for a couple of years. Great defense. They had Rich Gannon, who's going to go down as maybe one of the more underrated quarterbacks of his generation. The man won a Super Bowl MVP. He won an NFL MVP. Okay, since that Super Bowl, where they were absolutely decimated by Andre's beloved Tampa Bay Buccaneers.
5: Warren Sapp and company.
3: The Oakland Raiders record, 53-123.
6: That's not as astonishing as you set it up to be.
5: It's pretty bad, though. That's just
3: awful.
5: Disgusting.
3: What do you mean I thought it would be bad.
6: I thought it'd be
3: what,
6: worse.
3: What, like 6-500? Like
6: no, more like.
3: I mean, they're paid professionals, Charlie. Like,
5: okay.
6: I thought it'd be more in like the 30-40 win range. Honestly.
3: So I'm sorry. Well, you convert it to pounds, and you're at 50. Yeah. So there you go.
5: So here's my question to you guys: do they win a game this year? Because I think it's. There was an article on Jeremy's beloved Grantland that said there's about a 21-20. It was 21.6, I believe, percent chance that they
3: 21% chance that
5: they
3: don't. That sounds like it came from 538.
5: No, it was Grantland. I know for a fact. But they looked at it and they said about a 21% chance that Oakland does not win a game this year, meaning there's a 79% chance that they do. But if you look at all the individual games, they're not favored to win one individual game. It's just because there's seven games left.
3: Well, I look at the first thing I'd look at is a home game. I feel like if they're going to win one, they're probably going to win it.
5: Okay,
3: at home.
5: So that means you take out the most winnable game to me is at St. Louis. But if we're taking out the road games,
3: St. Louis is not bad though. But I agree with you.
5: But I think it's the most winnable because the road games are. The home games are at home against Kansas City. Kansas City's playing really well lately. At home against San Francisco, they haven't played their best football lately, but they're still good.
3: Right.
5: At home against Buffalo, another team that's played very well this year.
3: I think that I circle the Buffalo game, and I'll tell you the scenario being if Buffalo has fallen out of playoff contention and doesn't have much to play for by week 16.
5: Yeah, but if you're Oakland...
3: I agree. I don't think they're going to win. Here's the problem. You look at it. Obviously, the Raiders are 0-9, so they're already the worst team. So they're just you start out being worse than any team you're ever going to play when you're that bad. But I agree with you. There's no game where you look at that and go, well, they're going to win one of these.
5: Yeah, because, I mean, they don't play the Jags. They don't play the Buccaneers. They don't play the Vikings. They don't play the Redskins. Like, there's no pushover team on their schedule right now.
3: Right.
5: And so I'm looking at this and I'm saying all these teams are tough. Every team is over 500.
3: Right, they play every team in the division one more time. Chargers, Chiefs, Broncos, those are all tough.
5: The Bills are over 500, correct? Yes, they are. They're 5-4.
3: They just lost to the Chiefs.
5: They're 5-4, though. I'm looking at the record right now.
3: And they play my Bills.
5: St. Louis is not over 500.
7: It would be.
5: They're the one team. They're 3-6, but it's because of the division that they're in that they're 3-6.
3: Right. I was going to say, St. Louis is good. St. Louis is coming off 2 weeks ago a game where they beat San Francisco in San Francisco. And, we're getting a call.
5: Oh, we've got a call.
3: Is it Damon or Barack Obama?
5: I don't know.
3: Stay tuned.
5: It's... Well... No one. Call back.
3: It's a Raiders fan.
6: It's Umi.
3: It's just... I mean,
5: it
3: guys,
5: was a wrong
3: Umi,
5: number.
3: Umi,
7: are you
3: but
7: there?
3: But guys, seriously, let's take you out to Philadelphia. Enough of the Oakland Raiders. I mean, I'm just sad thinking about them now. Philadelphia, Pennsylvania, where your Eagles have scored again. It's 37-7. And I'll tell you right now who scored. As I check my fantasy, I'm praying it wasn't LeSean McCoy, because if LeSean McCoy
5: scores... By the way, I'm losing by less than a point now.
3: Oh, great.
5: I need one more point to win my fantasy football game.
3: Oh, great. It was Brent Celek. Oh, yeah. You started Sanchez?
5: Yeah.
3: The Sanchez reborn. Nice.
5: I need one more point. It can be from either Sanchez or it can be from the kicker Parkey.
3: So
5: I just need one more point.
3: What's crazy about this Panthers, I'd like to, as we segue to the NFC South, so we can talk about my 49ers. But the Carolina Panthers, they haven't won a game in a month. The record right now is 3-5-1. They're probably going to fall to 3-6-1.
5: Oh, they took the touchdown away. It wasn't a touchdown.
3: Uh-oh, Andre.
5: It was at the 1 yard line. Things are not looking good for me.
3: Oh, as long as they don't give it to Shady. Knock on wood.
5: Maybe Sanchez could sneak it forward. I'll get the 6-win.
3: Shady. So, but think about the Panthers. They're 3-5-1. They're probably going to lose, obviously. They're going to be 3-6-1. But if they had won tonight.
5: Oh, Shady got the touchdown.
3: Stop.
5: He got it.
3: Stop!
5: I'm telling you.
3: Andre.
5: That means I probably lost my fantasy game. You probably lost your fantasy game.
3: I'm still alive. I'm still alive. So the thing about the Carolina Panthers, if they had won tonight and pushed their record to 4-5-1, they would have been in first place in the NFC South.
5: Yeah.
3: That division is so bad right now. As we transition to another NFC South team, the New Orleans Saints, who probably look like the best team there is. Somebody pointed out how funny would it be if the NFC South winner goes, say, 7-9, the Seahawks win the wild card and have to travel to New Orleans and lose in the Superdome, like a few years ago when Seattle went 7-9 and New Orleans had like an 11-5 record but had to go to Seattle to play a playoff game and lost. But that does bring us to the NFC South, where two teams who squared up yesterday were both 4-4 and absolutely needed a win to get back

0: closest game, and it was between a couple good teams, with history of close finishes. Of course, that great divisional round game a couple years ago in the playoffs, and then last year
1: was so basic.
0: And then last year, when San Francisco went to New Orleans and got absolutely shafted by the referee when Ahmad Brooks finished a tackle just below Drew Brees' neck and gift-wrapped the Saints the ball.
2: That was regular season, though, right?
0: It was. And as the 49ers apologist in me will let you know, that was the game that caused the 49ers home field advantage, so that's why they had to go to Seattle to play.
3: And that's why they didn't win the Super Bowl.
0: It's because the refs hate it. But this game also ended on a rather controversial referee's decision. 49ers and Saints went back and forth. Saints took a late lead. 49ers are facing a 4th and 10 with like 80 yards to go. It looks like it's all over for the season. Fire everybody is what the fan inside me is saying. And then Colin Kaepernick makes a signature Colin Kaepernick play, which is, it's a broken play. He made a poor read, but he uses his legs to stay alive and throws a pass that only Colin Kaepernick could complete as he rolls right, throws left, a bomb 50 yards downfield to hit Michael Crabtree to pick up the first down.
3: Colin Kaepernick,
2: how many jobs do you think he saved with
3: Colin
2: that throw?
3: Kaepernick is the ultimate, I mean, you can answer that question.
0: This is when you watch Colin Kaepernick.
3: He's the ultimate good guy, bad guy.
0: Yeah,
3: you're like, no.
0: Yeah, no, no, oh my God. Great throw, Colin.
3: I mean, if he could just develop a little more in terms of, I don't know, he needs to be more consistent is really the only thing.
0: Right.
3: Because you said that's a throw only he can make. I generally speaking, I agree. I think only he and Rodgers have that type of raw ability. Like, I think they're the best two quarterbacks in terms of, not best two quarterbacks, but best two in terms of their raw throwing and combined with that athletic ability.
0: Right.
3: They're the best two.
0: Right. Both of those guys, when they throw the football, it's like they flick the wrist and the thing just comes out like an absolute missile.
2: Yeah.
0: You saw as Aaron Rodgers put on one of the most amazing offensive clinics of all time last night, and he decimated the Bears.
3: How do you get six touchdowns
2: in a
3: half? I
2: love seeing the Bears get crushed by
3: the
2: way.
0: And you heard everyone's favorite announcer, Chris Collinsworth, waxing poetic on the beauty of Rodgers' throw. But he said what he said, and it was true. He goes, the way he throws it is like the speed that I like throw a piece of paper in the trash. Like, that's what it looks like when I like casually toss something aside. And it comes out of his arm, and it zips 40 yards on a line.
2: Yeah.
0: Perfectly placed. But just back to the Niners game really quickly, which was a very exciting game. Yeah, Andre, I agree. And I think I was hearing a really interesting interview a couple weeks ago with, I think his name's Mike Silver. What's his name?
2: He's Nate the chief. Silver?
0: No, not...
3: no, we're not talking about 538.
2: Adam Silver.
0: He's
2: Shel
0: the chief.
2: Silverstein.
0: He's one of the executive editors for NFL Films. So he's a guy who watches a lot of film. He breaks it down. He goes on Colin Coward's show on ESPN quite a bit. He also goes on the KNBR, which is the 49ers flagship. And what he was saying, he watches quite a bit of film. He said with Kaepernick, the initial problem with him is he can't, once that first read breaks down, he doesn't make the progression very well. So for him, a lot of the times, you cut the field in half with his reads. And if that read's there, he's fine because he's got the arm. He can put the ball anywhere it needs to be anytime. But then when he has to stay in the pocket and keep the read progression going, that's when he breaks down, and that's when he wants to scramble, and that's when he gets sacked because the 49ers offensive line is not what it once was a couple years ago.
3: Yeah, and I mean, I generally agree with that. I mean, I've watched, for whatever reason, I mean, the 49ers seem to have a lot of those good games, a lot of those games that are on TV here, and so I get to watch a good amount of them. And that's what I've seen is, generally speaking, like I said, I think he's one of the most talented, in terms of raw talent, quarterbacks in the league. But I just, there's so much bad there. There's literally halves or even games where you go out there and you say, what happened to Colin Kaepernick?
0: Right.
3: Why isn't he making the impact that those top five to seven quarterbacks make every single game? He doesn't do it on that consistent basis, but there are the games that he does take over. We saw it in the playoffs a few years ago when he took them to the Super Bowl that season and almost had them win the Super Bowl. He had an entire stretch through the playoffs where he was just dominating games. I remember a game against the Packers. I remember it pretty well.
0: Yeah,
3: where
0: I think it was 150, 170
3: he ran
0: yards
3: all over
0: rushing.
3: Every single time there was a third, the Packers very rarely got him into third down situations in that game. But every single time they did, Colin Kaepernick would run for 14. He'd run for 20. He'll run for 25, and then it just demoralized the Packers. And so that's good, Colin Kaepernick. But bad Colin Kaepernick is making those reads. It's

0: it's reading the defense. It's just doing the things that those top quarterbacks do so well, and maybe he can learn it. Maybe he can. I think we'll find it out over time.
1: Right, and this is, I mean, there's something to be said, and we may or may not have mentioned it on the show, but in a league, in a sport where it's characterized by, I mean, these guys are referred to constantly as freaks. These guys are freak athletes, the best of the best. It's incredible what they're able to do with their bodies. When you are able to be head and shoulders above those people athletically, that's absolutely insane. And that's where Colin Kaepernick's at. But this is the same old story with a quarterback with tremendous athletic ability. It's so difficult to fight that instinct of, oh, I could just tuck it and run. I could tuck it and get 5. I could tuck it and get 10. But how many times is that going to come back and hurt you? When you go, his stat line was something like 14 for 28. Like, that's ridiculous with guys like Michael Crabtree, Anquan Boldin, and Vernon Davis, and Stevie Johnson, and Brandon Lloyd, and Frank Gore, and Carlos Hyde. That's a ridiculous plethora, cornucopia of offensive options. And again, I mean, their offensive line isn't as good as it once was, but it's certainly not awful. It's not an awful offensive line.
0: No, I mean, it's fine.
1: But I agree, and I mean, that may be the true test for him. And again, you know, we've seen him just sort of ride his pure athletic ability to a Super Bowl, almost to a Super Bowl victory, and I'm not quite sure that's going to get it done this time. But the good thing for the 49ers, and I mean, this is just putting it in the through the lens of the NFC playoff picture, which is wide open right now, is they absolutely needed that win. They're 5-4. They still have 2 games against Seattle, and I think that Seattle made a big statement the way they ended up coming back and blowing out the Giants yesterday. But I think there's something about Seattle, and I think it just has to do with the fact that they've lost 3 ball games. They don't strike fear into your heart like they once did. You certainly go to a game against Seattle knowing that they're an amazing football team. They're the Super Bowl champions. They're really good. But the way they've lost 3 games, you go into the game thinking like, all right, we can beat these guys, as opposed to, like, it's going to take our best effort and a little bit of luck to come out with a win here. So they've got 2 games against Seattle. They still have another game against Arizona, a team that they, by all means, should have won. They blew that game. And they're getting Alden Smith back this week. Patrick Willis still hasn't played since his turf toe. He's slated to come back, and you never know about Navarro Bowman coming back. So I agree with you, Andre. I mean, this is... I think it falls squarely on the offense, because the defense, even through the injuries, still hasn't played poorly. They had the game in Denver where they just got shredded by Peyton Manning, which is, there's really no shame in trotting out your second team defense and getting shredded in Denver. But I agree with you. I mean, Colin Kaepernick's either got to A, work on his progressions and become a better pocket passer, or B, roll the dice and see if he can't take over with his legs yet again. I certainly think
2: the second option better.
1: I mean, you know what's funny is, what do you think has a better chance of working?
2: The first one, obviously, because you can train that.
1: But, I'm saying for this season, what do you think, is it more realistic that Colin Kaepernick, after 3 years under the tutelage of Jim Harbaugh, a very good quarterback guru, I don't know if you can put him in that category, but I mean, look what he did with Alex Smith. He turned Alex Smith's career around. He took Colin Kaepernick, a bundle of raw talent from the university.
2: He turned Alex Smith's career around. He's the number one draft pick, and he did fine on the 49ers.
1: No, Charlie, he didn't do fine on the 49ers. He was god-awful. He was benched several times.
2: Yeah, but he eventually became okay.
1: No, and under Jim Harbaugh.
2: Yeah, and then he went to Kansas City. I don't think he revolutionized Alex Smith.
1: Andre, can you correct him here? Because
2: no.
1: Andre's
2: going to back me up on this, right, Andre?
0: I was spacing out. What's the argument?
2: Okay, Jeremy seems to think that Jim Harbaugh revolutionized Alex Smith's career once he entered the NFL.
1: Not once he entered the NFL. The guy had been in the league for 5 years.
0: No. He's saying when Harbaugh entered the NFL, I think. Is that what you're saying, Charlie?
1: No,
0: when Harbaugh,
1: I'll talk, because Andre's not listening, and Charlie's just flat out wrong. So allow me to explain this.
0: No. I hear you. No, I understand the argument.
1: What my argument is, going back to Kaepernick, is that Jim Harbaugh is a very good quarterback coach. I said, Barack Obama's
0: calling.
1: Is
2: it Obama?
0: Is it? I don't know. Let's find out.
3: Hello?
1: Hey, you're on the 1-2 punch.
3: Hey, it's Damon.
1: Hey!
0: Oh, of course it's Damon.
1: Hey, Damon, meet Damon. I thought you were already here.
3: Leave me alone. What are you guys talking about?
2: Well, Damon, first of all, I'm glad that, you know, you came to the show tonight.
3: Hey, what's up, Charlie? How was England?
2: It was great. You know, I got off the plane maybe an hour and a half ago, and I sprinted to Boloco, dropped off my stuff, and came straight to the show.
0: This man's dedicated.
2: Post-international flight.
3: I thought I could skip the show this week. I didn't think you were coming.
2: No, I get it. I get it. That's fair. It's fair.
3: For you know, sure. This is what are you guys talking about?
1: This might be a conversation that should be held off-air regarding a certain co-host's commitment to the one-two punch. Yeah. But Charlie was just telling me that Alex... I was talking about Jim Harbaugh's...
2: You said he was a great quarterback
1: coach. Damon, before you jump to the conclusion that we've been talking about the 49ers for 47 minutes, we've probably been talking about the 49ers-Saints game for like 4 minutes.
0: But I do want to get to college football in the last 10, yeah. So let's...
1: But what I was saying...
3: What you guys should talk about is the Eagles game right now, because Mark Sanchez is looking fantastic.
2: I know! I love it!
3: He is actually looking great.
0: He's still...
3: Foles is on point. Jordan Matthews, the rookie is looking fantastic. I mean, it's a great game from the Eagles.
1: The Sanchez is back in Philly. Well, Damon, let's get your opinion on this really quickly, though. The question was, basically, we're talking about Colin Kaepernick's athletic ability versus his seeming inability at times to read a defense. And what I was saying is, what do you think is a better chance of happening? Colin Kaepernick learning to read a defense in the next 3 weeks, or him just taking over with his legs yet again? And that segued me into saying, oh, I know Jim Harbaugh is a good offensive coach. Look what he did for Alex Smith's career.
3: Wait, are you saying legs versus arm?
1: Yeah, but I'm just leading you into the current argument we got in. I said, I know Jim Harbaugh is a good offensive coach, a good quarterback's coach. Look what he did with Alex Smith. He turned his career around. And Charlie said, no, Alex Smith was a good quarterback.
3: Yeah, I mean, that's the thing. Like, Alex Smith is... developed into a system quarterback, and that was something that I think was a big issue with him.
1: And who helped
3: starting
1: him,
3: out?
1: And who helped him get there?
3: And it was Harbaugh, but I mean, I don't think you see the same. I don't think
0: objection.
3: You know,
0: leading
3: Kaepernick
0: the witness
3: has reciprocated that.
1: Sorry, what? You don't think that what?
3: I don't think that Kaepernick has reciprocated that. I feel like the Kaepernick still is lacking in development, and I feel like that's what's holding San Francisco back.
1: I agree. And then just sort of the theoretical that we tossed out before we get to college football really quickly was, I'm agreeing, as a 49ers fan and just as a fan of the game, you'd like to see a guy as talented as Kaepernick improve his progression, the way he reads the defense. You'd like to see him not burn a first quarter and third quarter timeout every game on cue. It's so bad. It's hilarious.
3: Roethlisberger does the same thing, and I hate it.
1: What I was saying, though, is realistically, is Colin Kaepernick, he's been under the tutelage of Jim Harbaugh for a few years now. He's had a couple off seasons to, you know, really learn the game a little better.
2: Three.
1: What I'm saying is realistically, do the 49ers have a better shot of Colin Kaepernick figuring out how to make his progressions in the next 3 weeks, or do they have a better shot of Colin Kaepernick just saying, screw it, I'm going to start running and like take over like I did in the playoffs 2 years ago?
3: I think Kaepernick's going to have to do it with his legs.
1: I agree.
3: I really do. I just don't feel like San Francisco's clicking like they once were, you know, even last year, 2 years ago. I just feel like the team, for some reason or another, is just not all together, especially on offense. And I feel like, obviously, that is what's holding the San Fran back. And I'm kind of curious if Harbaugh is going to lose his job, because, I mean, if they had lost that game, I think that would have been a serious question.
1: I think
3: if they had a decent lead, and then they gave it up.
1: I think if the 49ers don't make another Super Bowl run, he's out. And I don't want him to be out, but there's talk of, even if they do make another Super Bowl run, he still could be out.
3: Who goes next.
1: Yeah.
3: But anyway, guys, I just figured I'd give a call and see how it's going, and I'll be back next Monday, I promise.
2: You sound relatively sober.
3: Yeah, not bad, right?
2: Yeah. You know, I'm turning 21 in an hour and 15 minutes.
3: Yes, I know.
1: Charlie, don't make this about you.
3: I told you what day Charlie's birthday was. Charlie, you know that now.
2: Yeah.
1: I did. I asked Damon.
3: He said, isn't Charlie's birthday soon? I said, it's tomorrow.
1: Well, we're going out at midnight.
0: I didn't even know. Nobody told me until 5 minutes ago on the show.
1: This is messy family drama that's best left off the air as we get to college football.
3: Yeah, we'll leave it for later. It's good talking to you guys.
0: Peace out, Damon.
1: Good of Damon to call in on his busy Monday night as he celebrates Charlie's birthday early and Veterans Day early as well. Charlie's rubbing his chin, looking very disconcerting right now.
0: I want Charlie to get in on this conversation too. This is not a conversation about individual games that happened, Charlie. This is just about overall the college football system.
1: This is just about your hopes and feelings, your thoughts and dreams.
0: No, this is about, I want to talk about the college football system as it is right now, because I was I was just curious over the weekend. I was looking at how the games had turned out. It was late Saturday. Ohio State had basically clinched. I want to say it was like 1 in the morning. They had clinched their game. And so I was looking, and I wanted to see how good of a chance they actually had to get into that college football playoff. Obviously, 4 teams get in. And I was thinking to myself, how many teams really have a chance left? If you're looking at your team and you're saying, does my team have a chance? Realistically, I think only 12 teams have a chance. I'm including any team that only has one loss and any team from the SEC who has a tough enough schedule and has 2 losses. That means, very simply, I'll read them off. Mississippi State, Florida State, Oregon, Alabama, TCU, Baylor, Arizona State, Ohio State, Auburn, Ole Miss, Nebraska, and then Georgia a little farther down.
1: Georgia has 1 loss?
0: Georgia has 2 losses, but they're an SEC team who has a tough enough schedule going forward that they could work their way in.
1: If every SEC team somehow loses 2 games.
0: Well, no, because if you look at Georgia's schedule going forward, they've got a very tough schedule, and if they can win out and keep those 2 losses.
1: I have a hard time imagining the SEC champion, whoever wins the SEC championship game, getting left out of the top 4.
0: Exactly. So right now it looks like Mississippi State, no matter what, and Florida State, no matter what, are getting in. Because Florida State's not losing.
1: But here's the question. So if Mississippi State loses...
0: If they lose one, they're still in. They're still in.
1: Are they?
0: Yeah, look at how dominant they've been so far, and look at the other SEC teams with 2 losses. They beat LSU, A&M, Auburn. They're facing Alabama this week. I mean, there's a chance of that game being a loss.
1: Well, let's take out, just to make this easier to follow, let's take out every 2 loss team, including SEC teams. So that takes out Auburn.
0: But takes Auburn out.
1: Who lost a thriller to A&M,
0: by the way. But that's not fair. They're not really out. They're ahead. They're barely behind Ohio State. If they went undefeated the rest of the way and Ohio State went undefeated the rest of the way, I think that the voters would give it to Auburn.
1: You think that a 1-loss Ohio State team has a worse chance of making it than a 2-loss Auburn team?
0: I wouldn't do it. I like Ohio State but better, again, but I'm biased.
1: But again, the caveat to that is that if you go undefeated, if you're an SEC team and you go undefeated the rest of the way, that means you're the SEC champion. And if you're the SEC champion, you're getting in.
0: Well, that's true. That is true. I mean, one of those SEC teams is going undefeated the rest of the way.
1: Fair enough. So I think what really would shake things up is if Mississippi State loses in the SEC championship game to somebody else. So then you have a 1-loss SEC team and a 2-loss champion. And then you've got 2 SEC teams in, and then you've probably got Florida State, who, as annoying as they are to watch, they're probably not losing.
0: Well, their schedule is just so ugly.
1: And that's 3 teams right off the rip for you right there. And then who's the next best team?
0: Probably Oregon.
1: Probably Oregon.
0: Maybe TCU. You can make a legit argument for TCU.
1: TCU looks good. I mean, the Big 12 is...
0: The problem is that loss to Baylor hurts them, even though it was so close, because Baylor's the next team up. I mean, it's just college football, no matter how many teams they let into the playoff, there's always going to be an argument. That's the thing, is that as Jeremy tries to get President Obama onto the program...
1: Guys, we have a very special guest in
0: the studio.
1: As soon as he was elected into office, actually pledged that he would use his power and influence in some way to try and rid us of the BCS system. He doesn't have a headset, so can he hear us?
0: He can't hear you. Charlie, he can hear me, obviously.
1: Charlie, give the leader of the free world your headset.
0: Yeah, we'll give him Charlie's headset, because Charlie's not
1: this
0: the
1: is,
0: most
1: I can't believe,
0: college
1: I mean,
0: football oriented
1: swarms,
0: guy.
1: There are swarms of
0: paparazzi.
1: Well, paparazzi
0: abound.
1: There's National
0: Secret
1: Guard
0: Service.
1: Outside, Secret Service outside.
0: I don't know.
1: Mr. President, you're a man who, when you were elected to office, vowed to wield whatever influence you could as leader of the free world to rid the nation of a binding BCS playoff system, and now we've got a top 4. What a day to be a college football fan.
4: It's a great day. It's a great day to be a football fan. Now, let me be clear. This college football system could not have been implemented if not for me.
1: If not for the Affordable Care Act.
4: If not for the Affordable Care Act, making health care affordable for millions of Americans.
1: I mean, Mr. President.
4: And killing small business everywhere.
1: Mr. President, that line of logic is not hard to follow because, I mean, you look at it. The Affordable Care Act passes, and then what happens next? College football gets a 4-team playoff.
4: It's no coincidence. It's the truth.
0: So
4: facts.
1: So
4: change.
0: So President forward. Obama, I want to ask you, looking at the system, obviously four teams get in. Who do you think? I'm putting you on the spot a little bit here. I don't know if you're.
4: That's
0: if you're
4: no
0: the,
4: problem.
0: If you're the biggest college football fan.
4: Oh, I can put you. I can tell you four teams right now.
0: Yeah, I want your top four. I want
4: number one.
0: Yeah.
4: University of Illinois.
0: All right.
4: Number two.
0: Okay.
4: Northwestern.
0: All right. Both
1: number
0: of these.
1: Number three, Harvard.
4: Number three.
0: Two Big Ten teams, but neither I don't think.
4: University of Illinois Chicago, UIC.
0: All right. I don't even know that.
4: And number four, DePaul.
1: Mr. President, I'm not sure if you're a Big Ten guy, I assume. Are you keeping up with the Golden Gophers in Minnesota?
4: Yes, I am.
1: A big blowout yes, we win can. For them?
4: Well, they had a good win. They captured the Floyd of Rosedale, or whatever that trophy is called, in the Minnesota-Iowa game. But it was a great game. But I don't want to. What time is it? What time we got?
0: It's 10:56.
1: It's 10:56. Jules,
0: we got 3 minutes left.
1: Jules Wang is just barged in here. He's our producer, by the way. He's barged in here wearing a tie and a button-down shirt.
4: Let me correct you.
1: With short sleeves, as if he were Jerry Orbach on Law and Order.
4: It's actually Wong, not Wang. I have class with him, so I know. Ask him right
0: President
4: now, Jeremy.
0: President Obama has class with Jules Wang.
1: Jules is smiling with his hands on. He's moving his hands in a circle like we have to wrap things up. Jules, why are we wrapping
0: Jules,
1: up?
0: Jules, we'll wrap things
4: I'll
0: up.
4: I'll let you
0: right?
4: wrap it up. I'm actually on in the next hour, so stay tuned. Going to give the headset back to my good friend Charlie, who was just across the pond with my friend David Cameron.
0: All right. Well,
4: Charlie.
1: Well, can I just say?
0: Say something, Jeremy.
1: I liked the studio a lot better before the president showed up.
0: Yeah, when
1: the president apparently has a sports talk show of his own that goes on at 11, and they've rudely showed up and are attempting to oust us from the studio. But to that, I say,
0: great.
1: It's great. It's fine because we can go make preparations for Charlie's big 21st birthday celebration. Be there.
5: It's not going to be big.
1: It's going to be a big
0: deal. It's going to be a big bash.
1: So for everyone at the 1-2 Punch, Damon Turbitt, who says he thinks Kansas State or TCU will get in the top four, we say so long. Enjoy Monday Night Football.
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0: Yeah. What's the deal?
1: That's pretty smooth track he was playing right there.
0: I always like to set it off with something that makes me feel good. And I see Sonny Black bobbing over there, bouncing in his chair.
1: I'm all smiles.
0: Like a little baby in a bouncy chair in the back of a car.
1: I don't know about that.
0: I know about that.
1: I don't know about that.
0: Yo, cookies and milk crates. C is for cookie.
1: It's so good to be here.
0: It's so, yo, we got a special guest.
1: Yes.
0: It's not even a guest. We don't have guests. We have people come join the show.
1: Yes.
0: My man, DJ Casey Hallett.
2: What? Yes, sir.
1: What?
2: In the place.
0: In the place to be. My brother from another mother.
1: Basically, these guys look like they're related. Red hair and blue eyes. Yeah, yeah, don't lie.
0: Well,
1: come on.
0: Well, I was trying to find somebody who looked like they were related to Sonny. but Gary Coleman charged too much to come down for an interview. You kidding me right now? Yo, so what's up, man? We back here. We also on Facebook. Look it up. Scott Stella. Join the conversation. Question of the day is, if you could punch any celebrity, athlete, musician, actor, actress in the face, who would it be?
1: We said no politicians.
0: No politicians. And you know what? Don't waste your time with A-Rod, because everybody want to punch A-Rod in the face or hit him with a baseball.
1: And he got splunked. It's all good.
0: He got splunked. Yeah, man. So if you've been listening, you know, you hear your boys play some, you know, Pevin Everett, play some Victor Duplay, some things like that. My man Casey, DJ Casey put me onto that. So he's definitely, over my lifetime, has definitely has expanded my horizons as far as music.
1: There you go.
0: Because if I hang around with Sonny Black, I'm just going to listen to the Black Keys and Wale.
1: Not like there's anything wrong with
0: that. There's nothing wrong with that, but that's just basically what I've listened to for the past 6 months in his car.
1: What can I say? We don't all have great taste like this gentleman here. I mean, like, come on, don't get shy.
2: Maybe I'll give Sonny Black a couple CDs and I'll change it up in his car.
0: Yeah, definitely. Maybe. He'll be like, are there Black Keys on this? Because I need it.
1: I don't promise, but I think I will. I'd bump your CDs, bro. You know it.
2: All right. I'll let you
0: know. I'll bump your CDs because I already do. So when I got married the first time, right?
1: Mm-hmm.
0: Casey, for my wedding present, gave me like every CD he ever made.
1: Oh, nice.
0: Still have it.
1: Nice.
0: The greatest thing that was left over besides my children was all the music I had. Yeah, kid.
1: Yeah, kid.
2: The gift that keeps on giving.
0: Oh, yeah, music.
2: Yeah, absolutely.
1: It's
0: music.
1: True. That's true.
0: And child support. Oh, man, I'm so far. Big up to my sons listening. What's up, Ty and Jaden? So we're doing the whole thing this week, man. I'm coming up with these questions. I'm like, yo, what am I going to ask? And I can't do the 80s TV show again. No. I can't do the video game. Thing. No. I want to do that. I'll save that for a later date. So I'm like, listen, I'm driving and I'm like, yo, who would you punch in the face? Any celebrity, right?
1: Because
0: I think about that all the time.
1: Of course.
0: Like when Danny Ainge wasn't winning in Boston, like when he first came on, I wanted to punch him in the face.
1: Yes, definitely.
0: So my son, I asked my youngest, I'm like, yo, who would you punch? And he's straight up, he's like, Justin Bieber.
1: Wow.
0: I'm like, why did you take the answer that we all wanted to
1: really?
0: Get?
1: Really?
0: This kid's six and wants to punch Justin Bieber.
1: It's probably
0: I swear to God, I'd let him.
1: I
0: would unleash that kid on him like a spider monkey chip.
1: It would be a lesson learned for Bieber, because I think your son could kick his butt.
0: Yo, we got Bieber already. We got two Biebers already.
1: How could you not get a Bieber?
0: Who would you go with if you could punch in the face? Let's just get it popping with this question, because I love it.
1: Now, at first, it's hard to pick because, you know, some people you like and you don't like. It's kind of like a middle ground. I was thinking about it. Lamar Odom, I want to punch you in the face. I might need a couple of ladders to do so, but that dude, he needs a punch in the face.
0: Yo, if I watch, hold on a minute, hold on a second.
1: He's 6'10".
0: Hold on. If I pictured Sonny Black punching Lamar Odom in the face, it would be like Little Mac from Mike Tyson's Punch-Out versus Soda Pop.
1: I would be jumping.
0: I would hit the start button so you'd have a star so you could jump up and punch him in the face.
1: But I'd be crazy motivated to do it.
0: Holy David crazy and motivated Goliath, to do Sonny it. Black.
1: I'd bloody him. Well, maybe
0: you would
1: not.
0: Definitely. Sonny Black will bite him right in his knee.
1: Happily.
0: No, so you went with Lamar Odom. That's your number one pick.
1: That's the pick I got off the top of the head right now. There's others. I just haven't thought of them yet.
0: Do the show. We'll elaborate. Because people on Facebook, if you're listening and or you're just on Facebook, let me know. You can say whatever. You can give me more than one answer, because there's a bunch of celebrities I want to punch. But
1: let me just say this about Lamar Odom. This dude's got like a billion kids with one woman, which is an outstanding achievement. And then he leaves her to go marry a Kardashian. I'm confused. Aren't you supposed to get with the Kardashian and then have the kids with the Kardashians?
0: Good point.
1: Okay.
0: Speaking of that, I have my two.
1: There we go.
0: Okay.
1: Yes.
0: Speaking of Kardashians, that dude Scott that married Courtney, I would buzz his face like a jet plane in Top Gun.
1: Do you know what he's talking about? Do you know what he's talking about?
2: I do.
0: Okay.
2: I do.
0: Oh, okay. My God, I hate that dude with a passion.
2: I almost agree with him.
1: Really?
0: No, he definitely agrees, but he's just trying to play it right. The other person I would punch, the other person.
1: Politically correct,
0: yeah,
1: though.
0: That's not happening. You just joined Cookies and Milk Crates, fam. Yo, in all honesty, the other person I would punch, Ashton Kutcher, right in the face.
1: That's a good one. That's a good one. I mean, when they did the 70s show, he was like the epitome of young cool. And now he's just the epitome of...
0: Whoa.
1: Wasn't he?
0: No.
1: Come on.
0: No.
1: He was like one of those dudes that looked like he was straight out of the 70s on a 70s show with some hot women making money.
0: Yeah, okay, so he had the life, but I didn't think of the epitome of cool.
1: He was a good representation. You didn't hate him then. Did you want to punch him then? Did you want to pass?
0: As soon as I seen his face.
1: Get out of here.
0: Swear to God. You don't have people you look at and be like, there's people who look at me and hate my face. Guaranteed. You can write it on Facebook if you want. I'll punch you, Skiz. That's cool. Yeah. But I hate his face as soon as I saw him. I just, maybe in my former life, he beat me up.
1: Is that what it is?
0: I don't know. I just hate his face.
2: That's heavy.
1: That is heavy.
0: Casey, who would you punch?
2: I wouldn't punch anybody.
0: Come on, man.
1: Watch your rant.
0: There's got to be a celebrity you punch. You wouldn't punch Chris Brown?
2: I'm not a violent person, man.
0: It doesn't matter.
1: It's not about violence. It's about that guy's face needs to be readjusted. Who do you want to readjust?
0: Whose face do you want to readjust?
2: George Zimmerman.
0: Nice.
1: Okay.
0: There you go.
1: Okay.
0: He's not really celebrity, yeah, that's not a celebrity. We'd all go for George Zimmerman. Yeah. Skip is in there like George Zimmerman.
1: Okay.
0: Listen, you politically correct dudes.
1: All right. So we'll give you a quick second. Skipper said, "What did he say?" He said Donald Trump.
0: Okay. That's what he said. My man Ray from Cali, Gene Hackman.
1: What? I like Gene Hackman.
0: Yeah, but if you met my man Ray, you'd know why he want to punch Gene Hackman.
1: Oh,
0: he's a beast.
1: Gene Hackman. He could take a punch, no matter how old he is.
0: My man, Boston George, he put Russell Crowe because he's a douche.
1: Okay, I go with that.
0: Which is great.
1: What was the other guy from?
0: Dane Cook.
1: Yeah, who said that?
0: George? Same dude. Yeah,
1: that's genius. That's genius. Dude.
0: And the other so we have Nicolas Cage. I hate his face. See? I hate his face. It's Nicolas as simple Cage. As hating somebody's face.
1: Yeah, Nicolas Cage Straight is punch-worthy. He's punch-worthy.
0: Justin Bieber, we got a couple of them, obviously.
2: Can't just look the other way.
1: You don't want to punch Nicolas Cage
0: Chris
1: in the
0: Kardashian.
1: Face?
0: Who's the Kardashian's brother, the other girl? Who's the other Kardashian sister that has a unit? I don't like him either. The one who tries to hang around Floyd Mayweather and all them. I hate that dude's face. We got David Hasselhoff.
1: But he's the Hoff.
0: No, listen. I went to Cumberland Farms.
1: It's not his fault.
0: Listen. I'm going to tell you now,
1: right?
0: I'm going to let you know real fast, right?
1: Mm.
0: You can't blame the Hoff.
1: You can't blame the Hoff. He was born like that. They put him on that show.
0: Yeah, he definitely was born like that.
1: The thing with the Hoff, man, he's got that curly hair, that freaking 70s vibe. He was driving around in that Knight Rider car. How is he not going to be totally disturbed after his heyday? You know what I mean?
2: He was actually getting a ride around in that black
1: car. Are you kidding me? Of course he was. Come on, you can't tell me he wasn't on set like, I'm taking the car.
0: Are you serious?
1: Yeah, with the leather coat too.
0: Oh, are you kidding me?
1: Yeah, man.
0: I love leather coats. Sonny Black wear a leather coat look like a trench.
1: I don't know about that.
0: Yeah, watch your rant.
1: Well, what if you wear a leather coat?
0: Doesn't look like a trench.
1: It looks like you're gonna pop out of it.
0: It does.
1: Especially wearing that shirt.
0: I look like a sausage. I was virgin wearing that shirt. If you saw what Sonny Black was wearing, he looked like a kid from MIT threw up on his shirt.
1: This shirt rocks.
0: Yeah, it rocks. Rocks in definitely circles of dudes.
1: I don't know. What's your shirt say? Fat Bull?
0: Yeah, it's a company out in Cali. Oh, yeah. These guys are legit.
1: I like it.
0: I do, too. Stop yelling at me.
1: Makes you look like a creamsicle, though.
0: It makes you look like a creamsicle, though. This kid has jokes. So, what's up, DJ KC Hallett?
3: Yes, sir.
0: You in the house right now.
3: I'm here.
0: I'm enjoying this.
3: We're here.
0: You don't want to punch anybody, though.
3: No.
0: I'd
3: rather play music, man.
0: So, who would you slap music, in the man. Face with a musical note?
3: Oh.
1: Who? There's got to be somebody you have disgruntled. Like... None.
3: I don't carry that.
1: You're such a peaceful guy. I had no idea you were
0: just his
1: answers.
3: There's no need.
1: There's no need.
3: There's no need.
1: Oh my God, really? Come on. I don't know.
0: Are you kidding me?
2: Unless I'm behind the wheel and then road rage. If there's some celebrity in front of me driving like some
1: jerk,
2: moron, then yeah, I'm all for it.
0: Casey wants to punch Mel Gibson.
1: Mel Gibson's a good one.
0: He is a good one on his prejudice rants.
1: Yeah. Watch your rant.
0: Watch your rant, Mel Gibson.
1: Yeah.
0: Watch your rant.
1: He'd be going hard, man. If I was a celebrity, I would never say anything to anybody. Because everything's recorded now.
0: Oh, yeah. Everything's a video. It's a camera. Like, yeah. They'll go under the stall when you're taking a deuce.
1: Oh, man.
3: Oh, my God. Exclusive YouTube. I got Eminem deucing.
1: That's live.
3: He's rapping while he does it.
1: Next on TMZ.
0: Yeah.
1: Yeah.
0: So, yo, just listen, put Bob Saget. I can't agree with that. If no, you saw Bob Saget's stand-up.
1: Yeah, his stand-up
0: dude
1: is serious.
0: A riot.
1: Mm-hmm.
0: He definitely gave Kimmy Gibble the business.
1: Kimmy Gibble.
0: So, yo. All right. Keep putting your answers up. Big up to the fam. Big up to my man Jay North tuning in.
1: Hey, what's up? Man?
0: What's up? We got Casey. Yo, so Casey, man.
1: Yeah.
0: So this dude has been, you know, getting it in these underground clubs. Yeah. I would call them underground clubs because you're not going to hear him like on, you know, the other station, big commercial clip. So
1: he ain't
0: saying,
1: doing that this, top 40 but listen, stuff.
0: The man can get a dance floor moving.
1: I believe it.
0: The man can get a dance floor moving.
1: I've seen it.
2: That's my job.
0: That's his job. And you know what? He's mighty good at his job.
1: So tell me this. Like nowadays, with the type of scenes that you're doing, type of shows or clubs that you're doing, what's the hotness? Like what's popping right now? I mean, we asked you who you want to slap. You don't want to slap anybody. No, so who do you want to pat on the back nowadays? Music.
0: Yo, who's hot?
2: Just beating the dance floor.
0: Yeah, but who?
2: That's it.
0: Okay. You got to understand. Like I touched on this, but I've known Casey for a while before.
1: Mm-hmm.
0: So I'm a very skeptical human being. But I'm skeptical in my way, be like, yeah, it's cool, but, you know, it's cool, but, so, Casey's been rocking for a while. I go to the small club in Cambridge. I'm not going to mention any names because I'm not promoting something that ain't promoting me.
1: There you go.
0: So, we get it. I get in it, and it's Questlove. Casey calls me up. Yo, Questlove's in town. He knows, you know, I'm a fan of hip-hop, house, everything he's going to play. I'm a fan of it. He calls me up. Yo, I can get you in. Man got me in. Man of his word. He's not one of these dudes that say, yo, come to the club. Show up. I'm going to get you in.
1: And we stand at the outside.
0: Door.
1: Yeah,
0: right. We stand at the door. And then the dude comes out like, yo, I can't get you in, but you got any vitamins to with me? And I'm like, yeah, beat it,
1: bounce.
0: Champ. So I go in, right? Casey's like, yeah, I'm going on. He goes on before Questlove. You tore it down.
1: Thanks, man.
2: I had to get the party going for him.
0: Yeah, Doug, you tore it down. The thing is when you have an open DJ and then you have a guest DJ, you walk in, the opener's standing there. A lot of times you see the opener, and from a perspective of somebody who's not DJing, who's going out, I like to shake it. I like to get my sucky ducky quack quack on the dance floor going.
1: Sucky ducky.
0: So I'm in there, you know, I'm doing the same old two-step, but I'm in there.
1: Get it.
0: And I'm watching, and I take the perspective of let's see what happens.
1: Mm-hmm.
0: Couple people on the floor is enough, but Casey goes on, he starts killing it. Now most open DJs, they're playing while I'm going to get a drink. You get what I'm saying? Like there's not a lot of people on the floor. Nope. Casey Hallett brought him to the floor player, had the whole place rocking. You did have the whole place rocking. Questlove came in and he had momentum to go and it was a great night. But the thing that got me most is he's got a very eclectic ear for the music.
1: Right.
0: He doesn't pigeonhole himself like, yo, I'm this type of DJ. I'm this type of house DJ. I'm this type of classics DJ. I'm this type of soul DJ. So he definitely hit it right. He played everything, man. And since that day, Casey Spin, I try to get out. Sometimes I gotta go home early.
1: Most times.
0: I gotta get out sometimes. Yeah, most times I gotta go home early now.
1: Yeah.
0: I gotta go home.
1: Yeah, daddy daycare. Oh. Who's doing it today, bro?
0: Yeah, yeah, I was. You know? I changed Sonny Black's diaper before we got here. So I asked Casey to come down. He's been listening to the show. I was like, yo, put a list together. I want to hear some music that you like. So we put together a list of music. So tonight we playing Casey's music. Right,
2: there,
0: Casey?
2: There it is. Let's
0: there
2: play
0: it is. And he brought extras. So we'll be playing Casey's music a couple weeks too.
1: Thank God. Oh, man. You've done a great job so far, though.
0: You were just dissing me when the mics were off. So.
1: Yeah, but you know.
0: Yeah, but you know.
1: Everybody knows you've done a fantastic job with the music up until this point.
0: My man DL last night was like, yo, you were playing some weird stuff last night. A little over there.
1: Yeah.
0: Sometimes.
1: But you got to do that. I got to be experimental.
0: Absolutely. Yeah.
1: Yeah.
0: You know.
1: So, So what direction are we going with? I mean, we're going to be spinning the CDs for like the next 2 weeks because we know we want to experience everything you got. So what kind of direction do you think we're going to be going with this music tonight?
2: Yeah, it's, we're all everywhere. Excited. Taking a musical journey, man.
1: Musical like, journeys.
2: Yeah, we're hitting everything.
0: Yo, some of these DJs and hip-hop artists think they put out mixtapes. Yo, Casey puts out mixtapes.
1: Heavy
0: all
1: loaded.
0: The time. Every time I see him, he's like, yo, I got a new mixtape. Yo, I got a new mixtape. The man's hungry. He go down to Florida and spins. He doesn't stay here. Florida, he spins. Mm. Little Bill down there with Little Bill, DJ Little Bill.
2: He's the man. The residence in Little Bill.
0: Yeah, and
2: hold
0: then
2: it down, St. Augustine.
0: You're going to Atlanta?
2: Yes, Atlanta Weekender.
1: Weekend. Somebody was just telling me about that.
0: Sweet.
1: Yeah, that's
2: playing
1: a big
2: with
1: event
2: DJ
1: down
2: Kemet.
1: There.
2: Yes.
1: Yeah, it is.
0: Mexico?
2: Atlanta in the Park.
0: Mexico?
2: Oh, Mexico in October.
0: Oh, I can't wait to ask you questions about going out of state DJing.
1: he's like, whatever. Come on.
2: I've been there, done that.
0: Let's get into some music, man.
1: Every answer's been mad peaceful so far. It's not going to come out anything
0: popping,
1: controversial.
0: Man. I'm going to play. Yo, Casey's going to set it up.
1: You're like a politician.
2: We're going to reminisce a little bit. Play some stuff people know. Play some stuff people don't know.
1: That's what's up.
0: Oh, we're going to talk junk, too, by the way.
1: When do we not?
0: And you guys, I'm not a celebrity, but somebody's got to want to punch me in the face. Sonny Black.
1: Yeah, I guess.
0: Yeah, you guess. Yeah. Keep guessing.
1: Yeah.
0: I know.
1: You're like a creamsicle today, bro.
0: Yeah, whatever. Lick me.

0: C is for cookie.
1: Yo, somebody put the situation. Genius. And then my man put Kevin Bacon in sleepers because he was a Skinner. Yes. Let's get in some more music, man. DJ Casey Hallett. Playlist, don't say ish. Ah!

Yeah. This list is absolutely hilarious. It is so great. It is a great list. I can't wait to read off some of these after the song. This is Casey's list. Aaron Hernandez is getting a lot. So great for being stupid.

0: like that wasn't amazing. That's the type. That's what we're doing here. Cookies and milk crates. We're like, yo, DJ Casey Hallett, come in, bring some eclectic stuff. Want to hear some music?
1: Yeah.
0: Anybody's heard, you know, Nas, who, you know, The World Is Yours, great song, but that right there jazzed it up.
2: Mm-hmm.
0: Made me want to burn it up. Yeah. I was sitting here like, I need incense.
1: Yeah, man. Yeah.
0: I need incense. I need some vitamins. What noise do vitamins make, Sonny? That's the vitamins. That's the vitamin noise. That's the vitamin noise. Yeah, we need man. That. I'll sit there. I want to listen to this at home.
3: It's mad smooth and laid back in here. Where's my velvet robe?
2: Oh. To relax it down.
0: Hey, where's my velour shorts?
3: Velour shorts.
0: Baby, come over here. Let me rub your leg while I listen to this. I'm just kidding. No, I'm not. I'm just kidding.
3: No,
0: we got great answers. Aaron Hernandez, like I said, is getting a lot. Ike Turner, Chris Brown. Obviously, people aren't a fan of women beaters.
3: No, why would they?
0: Yo, Rihanna. Yo, my wife hates Rihanna. Rihanna, straighten her eight head. That eight is so head. Perfect. Taylor Swift. Yeah, Tyler the Creator Swift. Kanye, we got a lot of. Sonny Black wants to punch Kanye.
3: Yeah, Kanye can use a nice pop.
0: I love his music.
3: I do too.
0: Love his music.
3: Hitler, that DL. Come on, that was genius.
0: That's genius. King Tut.
3: King Tut. What happened? Was he?
0: Dog, just no. The history of it.
3: Okay.
0: A-Rod, but everybody wants to punch A-Rod. I want to throw a baseball at A-Rod. Mac Miller. Somebody put Mac Miller. They just hate the way he looks.
3: He does have one of those
0: faces. What, Sonny?
3: Those faces. He's got a face.
0: Oh, the face, like when you hate their face?
3: Yeah.
0: Yeah, I like face hating. Casey, you thought anybody you want to punch at? Are you still over there peaceful?
2: No, I'm peaceful.
3: Wait, we were close, though. Reality TV struck a chord with you. Yes, right?
0: Yeah. Off the mic, Casey was like, yo, I will punch and name like 30 people. It's crazy. No, I'm just kidding.
2: Hardly.
0: He was like, yo, I'll punch Scott's mother. And so he's like, no, she makes good cookies.
3: Fantastic cookies.
0: Yo, Casey knows my mother, and she doesn't make cookies.
3: Does she?
0: Come on, Casey.
3: Don't let him.
0: Tell him, Casey. No, she doesn't make cookies. She might share a glass of wine with you, but she ain't having no cookies.
2: I know Scott's dad makes the illest steak tips.
3: I knew that. I knew that.
0: Big up to my pops.
3: Yeah, man.
0: If my father had a show, he wouldn't shout me out. Because I suck as a son. I'm a good dad. The whole son thing, I can't master it. Ever since I was 14.
2: He didn't come with that book, that playbook?
0: Nah, he didn't come with his football playbook. Like, you need to run the misdirection.
3: That's right, I forgot. I keep forgetting your dad was a football coach.
0: Yeah.
3: Yeah, man.
0: Yeah,
3: it's almost like having like a weightlifter.
0: Oh no, no, no,
3: family,
0: no,
3: right?
0: No, no,
3: he
0: no,
3: must
0: no,
3: have
0: no,
3: been
0: no.
3: Mad.
0: No,
3: like,
0: no, no,
3: up
0: let's
3: your
0: keep
3: butt.
0: It real. Let's keep it real. My father wasn't just a football coach. He was a drill sergeant in the Army.
3: Okay, there we go. Yeah.
0: So now you know why I have anger issues some days of the week.
3: Okay.
0: Are you kidding me? It was like, why don't you do your dishes? Straighten up. I'm like, whoa, I didn't want to do the dishes. Pops, we're good. But my pops wouldn't get mad at the crazy stuff I do. Like, you know, I come home, vitamined up.
3: Mm-hmm.
0: What noise is vitamined up? There we go. Vitamined up. Pops knew. He'd sit there, look at me, shake his head. But like, I told a joke at school and a teacher called home. He killed me. You know, a librarian said you were disruptive.
3: Yeah.
0: Can you picture me in a library? I can't go to a library now. Yo, what are you reading?
2: The alarms go off when he goes in.
0: Yeah. Are you kidding me? Have you seen this? There's a picture of me in the library because I owe like millions of dollars. Bring a book back?
3: Why would you do that?
0: Well, bring a book back.
3: So he's got free books up
0: there. You know,
3: here,
0: they're like, no, it's like a borrow program. I don't know you. I don't borrow things from people I don't know. Take them. Oh, man. Yo, my boy wrote the funniest thing. He was like, yeah, but you know I'd punch them, right? And there's some people on this list that are saying they'd punch people that would really punch these people if they saw them. I'm not punching Aaron Hernandez. I ain't getting shot.
3: No. Well, forget getting shot. The dude will just mangle you, dog.
0: No, he won't.
3: He's a tight end. He's not like we're talking to the kicker.
0: Because I wouldn't punch him.
3: Or Woodhead.
0: I wouldn't punch.
3: What? Woodhead's like 5'9".
0: Don't talk about Woodhead like that. He's gone.
3: He's gone. That's what I'm saying, though.
0: That's a sick name. That name sucks. Woodhead. Your teacher call you by last name. Woodhead, what are you doing? Whoa.
3: Imagine being the new kid with that name.
0: Oh, my God. That'd be sick.
3: Life in the fast
0: Sitting next to me in high school, your name's Woodhead?
3: Oh, God.
0: Oh, my God.
3: Where's your sister, Woodhead? How's your mother, Woodhead?
0: I used to, my name is, I don't care what your name is,
3: Woodhead.
0: Jeez, what's wrong with me tonight? Sonny Black, it's all that coffee.
3: Yeah, man.
0: I ain't slept in like 2 days. Big up to Mr. DL. He was over there. He's editing the movie we're doing. I'm in a chair sleeping like a mummy that wasn't wrapped tight enough. Just arms by my side, just crossing the chair. So, yo, all right. All jokes aside, Sonny Black.
3: Yeah.
0: He's always joking, man.
3: Who's always joking?
0: You, dog. No. 90% of my show is keeping this kid focused.
3: I'm not even. Yeah, I'll give you that.
0: No, it's not. I'm just kidding. So, yo, Casey.
2: Yes.
0: Favorite place to spin? DJ.
3: Great question.
0: That's a great question.
3: Are you saying local or?
2: Haven't been there yet.
0: No.
3: Ooh.
0: Really?
3: Really? No.
0: Shut up.

0: Mexico, I'm going next year. But so I'm down there. When I was down there, it's a Casey story, right? Mm. So your boy goes away on vacation, and as soon as my passport gets stamped, it's just open drinking.
1: Okay.
0: As soon as you hear, sir, have fun in our country. Wrong. Wrong. Soon, stamping that passport is like letting the Tasmanian devil in your liquor cabinet. Straight off the plane, I'm taking shots. So we go to the day beach party, right? And, you know, and I, Casey, okay, I'll say that's my boy. That's my friend, family, known him forever, right? So I'm going to rep. You know me. I rep my fam. You hear me shout out people like, yo, you shout out too many people in your show. I'm like, that's why I'm not shouting you out, sucker. You little woodhead. So I go down there, and I'm in Mexico, and I'm drunk on a beach, right? My man Jerry's there. We got a couple people now. Anybody see me, you know me when I get drunk. I'm a little vivacious.
2: Life of the party, man.
0: No, I'm the death of the party.
3: Yeah, exactly.
1: Well, you gotta be the life first.
0: Yeah, I gotta be the life. I'm not a violent drunk, though. Never have been. I'm a happy, ha-ha, Casey, you don't understand.
1: You're a roller coaster drunk. It hits the peak, and everybody, and then it just crashes.
0: I'm going to bed.
1: Down.
0: I'm going to bed.
1: He's done.
0: I'm going to bed. I'm in the back of the car sleeping, throw up on my chest.
1: Belly flop.
0: So this dude's like, oh, I'm talking about it. And he's like, oh, you're from Boston. He's like, oh, you know DJ Casey. Now, this dude wasn't from Boston, and I'm in Mexico, which is really a cool thing, because I felt like there was great DJs there. I felt like I was amongst great DJs. Ian Friday was down there, you know. So, a couple guys, I was loving it. I'm like, yeah, I know Casey, why? You know, I'm asking why. Because I'm drunk. You know, I'm like, I dare this dude to say Casey sucks. I dare right now. But no, he was like, yo, that dude is nasty. So you put out some stuff, or you had some stuff about Fela, right?
2: Oh, yeah. Got some edits out there.
0: Some edits out there. And he started talking to me like Casey's edits. And I'm like, word. Yeah, that dude's great. So I did come back immediately, call Casey like, yo. And Casey gets these calls from me like every 2 years. Like, you need to brand your stuff. You need to take it to the next level. You
1: watch your rent. Watch your rent.
0: Yeah.
2: When did I hire Scott? He hasn't been around for 6 months.
0: Well, yeah, dude. But I just,
1: my lawyer.
0: But the minute I hear it, but you know what, though? I'm there. I'm there. Absolutely. I'm like, yo, I'm there. I may not call, but I'm there. I'm there. I'm like a ghost in your crib. Hey. So I get back. I'm all, but yo, this dude in Mexico, no, yo. You need to brand yourself. I went on a rant. I was Kevin Durant.
1: Yes.
2: On a rant.
0: Kevin Durant.
1: What do you do when this dude's ranting at you? Do you just kind of like, all right, Scott, yeah. A lot of head nodding.
2: I'd tune it right out.
0: Why would you tune it out?
2: Well, why not?
0: Because I might have something good to say.
3: It's a rant.
0: I might have something good to say. My rants have passion behind them.
1: They do.
2: If it comes out.
0: Yeah.
2: If something's good there, you focus on it. Oh, yeah, that was
1: a good one.
0: Right?
1: That was a good one. What'd you say again?
0: But you know what? When I call you to do that, and I call up Sonny Black. Sonny Black called me to trademark my life today.
1: Yes. He gave me
0: the rant, and halfway through the rant, I'm like, yo! Don't cross the streams! Yes, you need to focus on this!
1: Ghostbusters. We're dummies, dog.
0: But honestly, when I call you to say that, it's my way of telling you that I'm proud of you.
1: Yeah.
0: Like, I think that you should be bigger than this. Yeah. Like, I'm the dude at the beginning of the movie that looks at his little brother like, you don't belong here.
2: Yeah, he's like,
0: you're too good for
2: him. I heard your name halfway around the world. It's not good enough.
1: That's not good enough.
2: I need to go further.
0: Yeah.
1: Yeah.
2: Okay. Go further.
0: Fully around the world. I want to go to Beijing and then be like, DJ Casey. And I'm like, yeah, you heard his edits. So you haven't been to Mexico yet. Where is your favorite place you've spun so far?
1: Tough question.
2: Soul Revival was definitely the spot.
0: South End?
2: The Villa Victorian?
0: Of course. Yeah, you got it in there.
2: I mean, it was, you know, setting in a church. It was already set.
1: Yeah. True. Was it setting or was like the crowd a part of that?
2: I mean, everything.
1: Yeah.
2: Everything was in place. He had the right crowd, the right energy, the right room, the right music, the right lights.
1: Yeah.
2: We had two security dudes for 500 people usually. Wow. So, I mean,
0: and that shows you what the test of the vibe.
2: It's about the party.
0: It's a grown folk music.
1: What was the worst party you ever did? You don't have to be specific because I know you're just Mr. Politician.
2: Boat party a couple of years ago.
1: Boat cruise
2: is a horrible
1: thing.
2: Always
1: going to be horrible. Yeah. I can imagine.
2: It's
0: the waves are going, your record's skipping.
2: Flipping it, you never know if it's going to rain or not.
0: Dude's drunk, fell off the side of a boat. The Tasmanian devil shows up to the liquor cabin. Hey, it's a boat!
1: Anybody have some Dramamine?
0: Oh, man.
1: Yeah.
0: That's dope. So you looking forward to Atlanta? Where you spending in Atlanta?
2: Spread Love Party with DJ Kemet

0: Oh, wow.
1: Saturday night, August 31st.
2: Now, tell me a little bit about this festival, because I heard about it.
0: Mikasa Su Casa?
2: Yeah.
0: Mexico?
2: Atlanta weekend.
1: Okay. Yeah, it's all weekend. It's like, I don't even know how many events, just a ton of events, and they close it out on Sunday. Well, there's a day party, Atlanta in the park, and it's, 10,000, 20,000 people.
2: Now, is this like the replacement of old school Freaknik? Remember all the rumors and stories about Freaknik's, and now it's gone now.
0: Freaknik's gone.
2: Yeah, correctness of it, right? Because they did replace it with something else.
0: It was like Greek Week, though.
2: Was it?
0: Something like that, yeah. It was something with the schools.
2: Atlanta's a great town, man. They have it's a lot of colleges like here, but it's so much warmer down there, and everybody just seems like nobody has any responsibility. It's just the South. Everybody's so laid back down South.
1: Yeah.
2: Do you feel like when you go down there and you do shows that people are, I mean, not more receptive, but just sometimes you might hit a brick wall with some crowds in certain places, but do you feel like, how are they in Atlanta? Are they always very receptive down there?
1: Well, I haven't spoken in Atlanta yet, but Florida, they're pretty receptive.
2: There we go.
0: Yeah. What about Miami? Do you think Miami's crossed over too much?
1: It depends when you get it. I mean, if you're down there during spring break, obviously, people don't want to hear the underground stuff.
2: Right.
0: But the Winter Music Conference.
1: I mean,
0: it's still dope.
1: It's commercialized.
0: That's what I mean.
1: That's why Mikasa is where it's at now.
0: Yeah, Mikasa is definitely where it's at. It's
1: for more of the musical based people instead of just selling everything.
2: Right.
0: And it's a great vacation down there too.
2: I've heard Mexico.
0: I love Mexico. Well, I went to Mikasa Su Casa. It was amazing.
2: Mm.
0: It was amazing. I had no responsibilities except drinking.
2: That's not
0: for real.
2: That's not a good thing.
0: That's such a good responsibility to have.
1: Not for Scott.
2: No.
0: Yeah, you guys are great. Casey doesn't listen to my rant. You know what? I when next time I go halfway around the world, like the most interesting man that never did anything.
2: Yeah.
0: I'm going to hear Casey's name and I'm going to come home and just be like, I don't know anything about him. I don't even know who this guy is.
1: He won't even call me.
0: Nope.
2: Yeah. No more.
1: I won't even let him know.
2: You got to trademark everything.
0: Yo, we're getting a lot of... We got Les's daughter from Hardcore Porn Stars. Remember that show? George Bush. Jonathan Taylor of Thomas. Yeah, politicians. I'd punch 90% of them.
2: Yeah.
0: Probably 95. Nicki Minaj.
2: That's a good one. If I was like a small, dainty girl, I would kick the snot out of Nicki Minaj.
0: She hit you with her atomic butt.
2: No, I would let her get away with that one.
0: You need to stop that.
2: Yes.
0: speaking of my drinking habit,

0: That was amazing.
1: Yeah.
2: DJ Casey bringing in some good music.
1: Wow.
2: Amy Winehouse drank a lot. Died. I wonder what's going to happen to Woodhead. If your last name says it, Woodhead.
1: Oh, boy.
2: Amy Winehouse, and she drank a lot. So what does Woodhead do?
1: Yeah, she did a little bit more than just drink. I think Woodhead's doing a little bit more.
2: Well, then. Watch your rant.
1: Watch your rant.
2: Yeah, Sonny Black, dirty mouth.
1: We were pretty dirty last week, man. Skipper told us when we played What's His Face's song, we were pushing the limits. Like,
2: yeah, that song has a lot of swears, guys.
1: Yeah, man. But we did it for the people. We did it.
2: It was the hot topic of the week.
1: It was.
2: Yo, people, the situation's a great answer. I want to punch the situation.
1: Who doesn't?
2: Oh, my God. Then we have Kobe Bryant.
1: I like Kobe more now than I did when he was young, right?
2: Yeah.
1: Like now he's like an old guy who doesn't care. He swears at people and you know.
3: Still a ball hog.
1: He's still a ball hog. He ain't changed. Yeah. But you know what? I know he wants to win, man. He's got that look in his face like I want to die or win. Like either one. But something's got to give. Can't hate on that.
2: He punches. Kobe Bryant punched teammates in the face.
1: That's Jordan-esque though, right?
2: No, Jordan didn't punch nobody.
1: He punched Steve Kerr. Where were you?
2: I wasn't there the day he punched Steve Kerr, Sonny.
1: I was. No.
2: You were there.
1: He did punch
2: Craig Hodges.
1: Craig Hodges. He's the man.
2: Yo, so when you went, when you took your break, Casey was like, yo, when Sonny said he wanted to punch Lamar Odom, he thought of the CeeLo video. Skeelo video. I wish that wasn't there, man.
3: With Skeelo.
1: Yeah, man, I'm short. Get over it. What's wrong with you people?
3: You said two
2: letters. It's all right, though. You know, you're a little ball of fire.
1: Yeah, man. Yeah, and Scotty's getting skinny.
2: Yeah, well, not skinny, but thinner.
1: If you get really skinny, you're going to look like Chuck Norris, like if 10 years from now, because he's like, looks young as hell now, you know?
2: Yeah. If I get wicked skinny, I'm going to look like Anthony Michael Hall from Weird Science.
1: Oh, God, dude.
2: Yeah.
1: That's wicked skinny.
2: That's wicked skinny.
1: Yeah.
2: I'd have to go on a different vitamin diet. Nope.
1: Oh, God, dude.
2: No, play with that.
1: Gaggers doing gaggers. Yeah,
4: I can't take gaggers in the back.
2: Who's in the back? Why is there three people in my bathroom? Tom Cruise. I would punch Tom Cruise right off of Oprah's couch. I love Katie.
1: Tom Cruise was my first favorite actor. Can't front.
2: No, honestly, I love Top Gun.
1: Dead calm.
3: He's not going to be
1: dead
3: your
1: calm.
3: Last
1: him
3: favorite
1: in the cold. Well, no, yeah, he's done now. Come on.
2: He had after great Valkyrie. That's right, Iceman. I am dangerous. What happened to Val Kilmer? Whoa, he was great as Jim Morrison.
1: He got fat, though. He got a little chubby, and they left him alone.
2: Oh, my God. He was great for Iceman. Hey, Maverick.
1: Heat.
2: You can be my wingman anytime. Casey and I used to be like Maverick and Goose. Casey would drive anywhere to go to a club. We'd get out of one club at 1 in the morning and drive to Hartford, Connecticut.
1: No, you
2: to
1: don't.
2: Illegal basement clubs.
3: And then we'd leave there and go to New York.
2: Yeah. that's when I was skinny. And Casey's skinny, so we'd only have to eat like a breakfast burrito.
3: Yeah.
2: Go all day.
1: Oh, man.
2: Oh, man. The memoirs of the way life we stories.
3: Were. Paul, remember the cop? When we came back from New York that morning, he ran out in the middle of the highway to pull us over.
2: Yes.
1: Tell that story.
2: And I almost crapped a brick.
1: Why?
3: He could have got ran over. Like,
1: why would a cop do that? Was this on the highway?
3: He ran out in the middle of the highway. Dude, 65 miles an hour. He jumped out of his car.
2: Casey was doing like 95 miles an hour. Maybe that's why he ran out on the highway. Let's keep it real.
1: He thought he was saving lives.
2: I was telling him to slow down, but he tuned me out like his kid.
3: Why wouldn't he just chase me in his car?
2: Yeah, why would he run on the highway? He thought he was like the $6 million man. I'm like, yo. He's like, he puts his hand up like, stop, pull over. Okay, he's like,
1: oh,
2: like,
1: no.
2: This dude's gonna eat it.
1: Oh, no.
2: Oh, my God.
1: Bravery.
3: Where are you coming
1: killed.
3: From, New York? We go in Boston.
2: Why?
3: Yeah, why?
2: You want to go home?
3: Yeah, because we're going home.
1: You can't tell a cop you crossing that many state lines doing 90-something miles an hour.
2: Oh, man. Yo, that last Amy Winehouse joint is dope.
1: Yeah, man.
2: So don't give out too much information, but where do you dig for music?
3: Everywhere. I mean, everywhere. I mean, you know, I've been collected for years, so obviously it went from the vinyl phase to digital phase and still collect vinyl, so... It's a lot of times that I find stuff on vinyl that doesn't come out digitally, and
2: that's dope. That's what's up. So, let me ask you this question that I like to ask DJs: DJ who's never bought vinyl, Cerrado, Cerrado, tomato, tomato, whatever you want to call it, has done that his whole life, downloaded music. Call him a real DJ?
3: I mean, if he brings skills to the table, sure.
1: As long as they handle this.
2: Mixing and blending skills.
3: Yeah, I mean, well, mixing,
2: digging?
3: Blending.
2: Being, you call it digging?
3: Not necessarily.
2: You don't call it digging?
3: No, anybody can dig for anything.
2: Yeah.
3: And find music.
2: I can Google
3: and have
2: it right
3: music
2: now.
3: And be, you know, have great music. But, you know, a great DJ's got to be able to move the floor.
2: At all costs, no matter what they're using.
3: Yeah. No matter what, you know. I mean, unless you're some DJ that has something already set up and you're using a sync button. I mean, you know what I mean? That's just not cool.
1: There's a sync button?
3: Oh, yeah.
1: What is that? It's insane.
2: It's right there.
3: Scott knows exactly where it is.
2: I don't use it.
1: Thank God.
2: I don't use it. It's actually on this. It's like queue up and sync it. I don't use it. No, I...
3: Those DJs that use the sync button...
2: I'm not a DJ.
3: I'm just letting you know where there's a difference.
2: All right, let me
3: if people are using the skill, they're actually, you know, mixing, blending, cutting, scratching, you know, making the party go down.
2: Yeah.
3: And using skill, I would call them a real DJ.
2: Okay.
3: There's other DJs that DJ and hit the sync button and beats match up and the party can go... Doesn't mean that they're picking great music, but I mean they're DJing.
1: They're blending it together and keeping it going.
3: I mean,
2: First song goes like this. Love you. Second song goes like this. Hate you. I've seen it. See, I've been around. I got a lot of friends that DJ. I've been around, and I really have a lot of respect for the dudes I used to watch carry their bags into the club.
1: Big time.
3: I broke my back so many times carrying
2: I've seen it.
1: Yeah, the vinyl days, but, man. Yeah,
2: you Serato is satellite those days. I mean, I'm just going back a little bit. Whatever we want. I'm telling you, when dudes went up there, you knew when new vinyl was coming out, you were up there.
3: Every week.
2: Every week.
3: Every week.
2: Mixtapes. Hey, that's the other thing. Let's talk about this thing. Dudes are putting out mixtapes that don't know what a tape is. You're still calling it mix? Why don't you just call it a mix?
3: Mix MP3s.
2: Yeah, mix P3s.
1: Doesn't have the same.
2: Hey, why don't you listen to my mix P3?
1: Mix P3. Mix P3. I don't know. I think it should stay mixtapes. Who'd just be confused if they call it anything else?
2: Mixes.
3: Mixes.
2: New music.
3: I mean, you have to have the word mix so people understand what's going on.
2: Yeah, but mixtapes, like, heard my mix. Yo, and until you put a pen in that hole and twisted it because the tape deck ate your tape. You don't know what a tape is.
3: Mm-mm.
2: Son, I put tape over the top so I could record over whackness.
1: There you go. There you go. Classic you techniques.
2: Macaroni and cheese. DJ KC.
3: Macaroni and cheese.
2: Mixed tape.
3: One of the very first ones.
2: Mixed tape.
1: It was called macaroni and cheese.
3: Yeah, Scotty suggested that title.
1: What's with you and food, dude?
2: What's with you and food, dude?
1: Macaroni and cookies.
2: I like food like you like Amazonian women.
1: I do. All right, enough of that.
2: What do you mean? Apollo Creed, if you were Apollo Creed, you wouldn't have fought Ivan Drago and died. You would have got with Bridget Nielsen and left.
1: Yeah.
2: Yeah.
1: Yeah. I love Rocky movies. Until you told me about Mickey today.
2: Hey, that's just a rumor. The rumors went around for years.
1: I don't appreciate you I don't even want to.
2: I don't like you.
1: I don't like you tainting Mickey's memories over here.
2: I don't like you saying taint. So, Casey, you don't have a residency right now in Boston?
3: No. Just
2: get on it, promoters, because you're whack.
3: Working on my production.
2: Whack. Come on. Hey, yo, so you're into production now, right?
3: Oh, yeah.
2: Heard you're producing some stuff. Maybe like an OVM reunion. There might be something you're producing for that.
1: Oh, yeah?
2: Yeah, I heard about that.
1: I didn't, but
2: if it's happening, I heard that somebody from there that knows DJ Casey was like, yo, swing something, man. We'll get it popping.
1: Yeah,
2: I think right now would be the perfect time for your production to hit because there's so... You've been ahead of the game with your edits. You've been ahead of the game with your music choice because when I listen, I've listened to deep house music for a long time, longer than most.
1: Mm-hmm.
2: Well, not most, but I was one of the young ones, the last taper out of Boston.
1: You were. You
2: Casey was part of the end taper out of Boston. So Absolutely. We were there, the loft and all that. Mm. So that music that I heard then, I'm hearing a lot of it now. Do you notice that?
3: Oh, yeah, for sure. It all gets recycled.
2: Pharrell.
3: Absolutely.
1: Pharrell, yeah, big time.
2: Pharrell. Big time. You know, and Pevin Everett's been doing it.
3: Oh, for sure.
2: You know what I mean? So I listen to that. Your edits. I think that the cusp of the way the music's going right now, people want to dance, and it's cool to dance again. Because we went to a stage where it wasn't cool to dance. You went to the club, you played the wall. We always danced. I was having a good time.
3: I don't even think it was that. I think it was just the internet craze that went, everybody was at home sitting on the computer.
2: True.
1: I'll give you that.
3: And now people want to get out and do more.
2: Yeah, people want to get out and dance again.
1: Yeah.
2: Because you're just getting fat. was watching videos.
1: Watching music videos.
2: Not me.
3: Okay.
1: Well put.
2: I let Sonny use my computer today. I sat him up on the baby feeding chair, strapped him in, put the table in front of him so he wouldn't fall out, and put the computer, open it up.
3: Sat there with him.
2: Hello. Sonny watched Teletubbies for 20 minutes.
1: Oh, back. Please.
2: Cookies. Cookies and milk crate, y'all.
1: Yes.
0: Super cookie.
3: Bring it back.
2: Oh. You're the man. Get familiar with this, people.
1: Right here, right
2: Sonny
1: now.
2: Sonny Black will do a head spin.
1: That happened.
2: Till he's completely bald.
1: That happened.
2: Not just half bald like the rest of us.

There's a breaker somewhere right now going into the song. Somewhere in the world right now going in. Know your history. It ain't a mystery. Cookies and milk crate. Casey Howard's in the house.

0: Yeah, cookies and milk crates.
1: What's
0: be back
1: good?
0: To talk smack. Sonny Black.
1: What's up, man?
0: Who you texting over there?
1: None of your business.
0: Sonny's like, oh, don't worry, I'll be out of there in an hour. I love you.
1: Cut it out, dude.
0: And Danny Wood has like, I love you too, Sonny. See you after practice. So, Casey, let me ask you something. DJs coming up. Musicians. First, I'm going to ask you DJs. Influences.
2: Louis Vega, Joe Clausel, Kenny Dope.
0: Yeah.
2: Giles Peterson.
0: We played the Kenny Dope, one of the Pevin Everett Kenny Dope mixes last week. The Can't Believe I Love, and it's Kenny Dope. I would say. Think so. Yeah. Artists. Who do you like as artists?
2: You named one earlier, Pevin. He's a great artist. Zaki Ibrahim's a great singer, actually. There's a song coming up from her. Who else? Oh, there's a bunch.
0: See, we got... There's a bunch. Who else? Yeah, who do you like for hip-hop artists?
1: There you go.
0: I can name somebody. There's people that I definitely have heard you play. Mos Def.
2: Oh, for sure.
0: For sure. So who else?
2: Mos Def, Common.
0: Mm-hmm.
2: Busta Rhymes.
1: There you go.
0: Yeah.
2: Mm-hmm. I can get down with Busta.
0: I can get down with Busta, too.
1: Yes, he can. He's like, Busta, why'd you cut your dreads off? You look so good with him.
0: Sonny Black's like, hey, you been hanging around with Busta? I'm like, yeah, we're just friends. Oh, I was going to ask you to double date with me and Woodhead. Yo, cookies and milk crates. Yo, give us a call, man. I haven't even put the number. Second hour, 617-824-8100. 617-824-8100.
1: Give us
0: call
1: a call.
0: Call up. Talk smack.
1: Tell
0: care.
1: Us what's good, man.
0: Like, yo, I hate you guys. I love you guys. I love you. I hate you.
1: We're in here cracking jokes and making jokes. You can call us up, make some jokes. Tell us what you think about the who you want to slap in the face. Which has been going on since
0: we
1: started.
0: Yeah, we got a lot. The George Bush, but I mean, like, George Bush is a politician. I want to slap him, too.
1: Yeah, there's no politicians allowed in this one, man.
0: Nah, we can't do the politicians. I love y'all, but politicians gotta go.
1: Watch your rant. Can't be ranting about politics on this
2: show. They could just line up.
3: What?
2: And politicians could just line up.
1: Yeah, and you just slap them one at a time and then tell them why they're getting slapped and what they need to do different.
0: Sonny Black's like chewing on paper and somebody's like, who's that dude sucking on lightsabers?
1: Who is listening that close to the radio show that
0: listen,
1: they can
0: everybody
1: hear me
0: can hear it.
1: Chewing on something?
0: Everybody can hear it.
1: Yeah.
0: Everybody can hear it.
1: Good. Enjoy it. Love it.
0: Everybody
1: love it.
0: Can
1: live
0: hear
1: it.
0: It.
1: Taste that.
0: Rant. Watch your rant.
1: Watch your rant.
0: See, I mean, I like the eclectic. I like everything. Casey brings to the table a lot of music. Open your mind. I guarantee some of these things you haven't heard. I haven't heard some of the stuff you're playing. I'm digging it.
2: It's global soul, man.
0: It's global soul.
2: It's from all over.
0: Like, it don't matter. If it makes you want to move, make you feel good.
1: It does. It's grown folk music, man.
0: Casey loves this.

0: You should have just seen my dance moves I was just getting into right now. I was getting it.
1: You're like a creamsicle belly dancer up in here. It was sweet. Yes, I said it. Jesus Christ, dude. Whoa.
2: Bad mental picture.
0: You definitely did.
1: Well, we're sitting here looking at it. How bad of a mental picture is for you?
0: That way. Yeah. This dude. Young
2: once
0: Bill.
2: He, once he asked if you liked what he was doing.
1: Yeah, he did.
2: I didn't even stop looking? I wasn't even looking. I knew not to look.
1: Casey, I got to work here. I'm here every week, bro. I'm here every week with this.
0: Sonny Black was looking at me like Bill Cosby, and I was a creamsicle he dreamed about. Want to put in pop? Sonny Black. Yo, that video. Do you remember that video? Obviously you do, because we're not that old. Dude, you really want to party. They're coming to America, and he's running with the big elephant tusk. Oh.
2: Yo, of course.
0: Yo, Bust, that was one of the best videos ever.
2: Ever.
0: Ever. That's one of the best movies.
2: Made after the movie, yeah.
0: Coming to America. She's my queen to be. Remember that? I do.
1: Sexual chocolate.
0: Sonny Black was sexual chocolate in his former life. You know what I like to call him now? Action Black Son. Small Weathers. Like Carl Weathers.
1: What's going on with you today, Santa Claus? This dude's on fire.
0: Oh, here we go.
1: Santa Claus with the Gabby hat. Get it in,
0: well,
1: bro.
0: I'm Santa Claus, and I brought my elf Sonny Black with me. So, Casey, man. Right? Okay. Let's ask another question. Let's get into something crazy, right?
2: All right.
0: Do you think DJs get more tail than rappers and performers?
1: That's a good question. Why you look at me? You,
0: I'm just wondering. I'm not trying to say
2: get more attention. It's up to the DJ to do whatever with it. But
0: they definitely get more attention because you're like,
2: there's definitely attention there.
0: You're DJing the whole night. When are you at your best when you're DJing? Like when you're mad, when you're happy, when you're sad, when there's pressure.
2: There's no real.
1: Casey's mad. See,
0: no, listen. I
2: get the job done, man. Like whether I'm mad, sad, happy, I
0: you
2: put
0: do
2: it
0: get
2: out
0: the win, job
2: I
0: done.
2: I put it aside and make it happen.
0: When Casey's having a bad day, it's messed up because Casey walk in. If I know he's having a bad day, I'm like, yo, this dude's gonna kill it. I'm just saying.
2: I think I've actually, I've probably you know, released a little extra.
1: So you bring vengeance to the turntable sometimes. Mm-hmm.
2: I release. I try to make people release on the dance floor.
1: That's what music's all about. That's what it's all about.
0: Yeah, Sonny Black is like, I like to release.
1: You are on it tonight, bro. Jesus
0: I told
1: Christ.
0: You, I'm fired up, man. I'm like seven cups of coffee deep.
1: That's woo! Right, coffee. I gotta stop letting you drink them too much before we get
0: my
1: here.
0: Man, yo, Navigator, who was a guest on the show, but he would love to slap Mayor Ben from Zubily Zoo. That's just
1: who
0: wrong.
1: Is that? Mayor Ben. Zubily Zoo, dude.
0: Yeah, Zubily Zoo, dude.
1: No,
0: yeah,
1: you gotta explain it. Was he like a
0: Zubily Zoo? You don't remember Zubily Zoo? Oh yeah, Sonny's not in the 80s, baby.
1: Do you remember Mayor Ben?
2: Faintly.
0: Faintly. At least he says he remembers it.
1: I don't remember Zubily Zoo.
0: Every week on the show, Sonny's like, I'm not an 80s baby. I didn't contribute to the economy in the 80s.
1: It's true.
0: Okay, Ronald Reagan. I didn't ask you to contribute. I asked you
2: were born in 1990?
1: No, but yo, I'm saying.
0: Just because he's built like he was born in 1990. Sonny, 2 weeks ago, three weeks ago when you weren't sick, you was gunning on me the whole show.
1: What are you talking about?
0: And then last week, you was half still drunk from the two nights before, and you were like, you look like Kenny Rogers. Look in his straw hat. I'm going to throw one. Cookies and milk cups.
1: I made it
0: Sonny
1: through the
0: Black.
1: Day, bro. I made it through the day.
0: But remember one thing, people.
1: That's why you drank that coffee, huh? The Kenny Rogers comment.
0: No, that's not why I drank the coffee. I don't know what that Kenny Rogers and my cup of coffee have anything to do with each other. Do you, Casey?
2: No idea.
0: No idea. What? Like a deer with no eyes. No idea.
1: No idea.
2: No idea.
0: You know one thing that people don't know about DJ Casey?
1: Hmm.
0: Don't ever in your life get in a snowmobile with this dude. Ever.
1: Is there a story behind that one?
0: No, we just don't get into snow. This man was like, yo, we can go snowboarding across the street from my house back in the day. Yo, this dude's like, get on the snowboard. Whoa. I haven't gotten on a snowmobile since.
1: Are you like
0: crazy? Little.
2: We just went
1: you hit jumps? Fast.
0: You
1: do
0: what?
1: Jumps?
0: Casey's like calm. He's like,
2: it's fun.
0: I don't want to slap people in the face, but I'll
2: I
0: watch
2: wanna
0: my...
2: I want to scare the living out of you on a snowmobile.
0: I want to throw my friend Scott 30 feet off
2: the
0: snowmobile.
2: That's a whole
0: snowmobile.
2: Different amusement for me.
0: Casey, coming from a small town in New Hampshire,
2: mm-hmm.
0: You got exposed and you got into Boston and you came. You did your thing.
2: Yeah.
0: What was that like, transition wise? I mean,
2: I was here as a dancer, so it wasn't, you know, I obviously was in love with the music, and it just pushed me to become a DJ and push myself to motivate and push people to dance.
0: How Casey was dedicated. He'd sleep on a cot in the street as long as his record crates were safe.
2: That's right.
1: That's dedication.
0: That's dedication.
2: My music's my third child.
0: Yeah.
1: There you go. So. There you go. Now, I remember this dude back in the day. We used to go to the house clubs with him, and I'd watch him dance and all this stuff. And we were hip-hop artists. And it wasn't a lot of transition for him, because you can rap and dance at the same time. But when you decided to become a DJ, as opposed to just doing the dancing.
2: It was this dude's fault.
1: Was it?
2: Yeah.
0: What dude? Who? This Skipper?
1: Yeah. Oh, yeah. No. Skipper's gone.
2: No, MC Alias's fault.
1: And how so? Yeah. Because
2: he's
1: he was
2: the one that triggered my whole DJ career.
1: I got to go.
2: Believe it or not.
1: How so, though? How so? It was because he was rapping and he said, hey.
2: Had nothing to do with it. Okay. No. We were all dancers. We all got down. Mm-hmm. I mean, got down. Yeah. I mean, just like he said, we went from city to city, and it could be the same night.
1: Yeah.
2: Like, we didn't stop. So, and then we'd go home after hitting three clubs and still dance another couple hours.
1: Dancing still, the night away.
2: Seriously.
1: I'm like, calling you footloose now, Skiz.
2: We practiced and got it in, and it was the music that pushed us. But unfortunately, we played a pickup game of basketball, and I sprained my ankle trying to block this dude. And
1: That was the end of it?
2: Put me out. I tried to dance that night too, which was stupid. Which is even.
0: He's like, I'll throw an ace bandage on it and do a backflip.
2: Yeah, it just wasn't working. But then I was laid up for a while, and I was like, I need something to do with the music. So we actually just hit Biscuit Head and bought some records, and that went from there.
0: I had realistic turntables, belt drive ones.
1: Yeah.
0: Here you go.
1: Wow.
0: Casey.
1: It's amazing, man. It's amazing.
2: 17 years ago.
1: Yeah.
2: Crazy, right?
0: 17 years ago.
1: Wow, dude. That's amazing.
0: I was just that thing in life that you sprain your ankle on.
2: Yeah.
0: Hey, because
2: it was a transitional point.
0: Yeah, you took it and ran with it, though. I wouldn't even say it was a catalyst. Well,
2: I was, pissed off. I was mad at you guys dance. Yeah. I couldn't dance. Yeah. I was like, what? Yeah. No, I want to control them then. Like, if I can't dance, I'm gonna play the music to make them dance.
1: Like a remote control. That's cool, man. Like GoBots or
0: GoBots. Why don't you say Transformers?
1: No,
0: generic piece of crap.
1: No, I'm going GoBots. So it's like one of those moments where it's like meant to be. You have to say, "Oh, it's just meant to be."
2: I guess. I mean, well, the music was definitely meant to be, and I just took it. Ran with it.
0: That's why I call him in rant, Sonny.
1: Watch your rant.
0: Rant.
1: We got a call.
0: We got a call. Sonny Black's answering this call.
1: Am I?
0: Yep, let's do it.
1: Hello, it's Cookies and Crates. Cookies and Milk Crates. Who's this?
3: Wow, finally somebody answered. What up, man? This is McNeezy.
1: McNeezy, what's up? How you doing, bro?
3: Good, man. How are you?
1: Chilling. If y'all don't know, this is he's a friend of mine. I bumped into him ever. He does his little hip-hop thing, and he did a video. Charlestown, I promoted it a little bit last week. I'm definitely a fan of this kid, not only because of the music that he puts out, but his whole mentality. What do you think about the show, man? How are you feeling?
3: I'm feeling pretty good, man. I've been trying to catch this radio show for the last 2 weeks, and something's stopping me every time. This time I sign up with my AC adapter, man. I can't even hear what's going on.
1: Oh, so you don't know the question of the day?
3: No, I don't know.
0: Yo, what up, McNeezy? It's Alias, Scott Stella. What's going on, player?
3: What up?
0: I know you're doing it over there, man. The Charlestown stuff, man, definitely. You got the video for that, right?
3: Yep.
0: Who shot the video?
3: Yeah, Mr. DL did that for me.
0: Yeah, Mr. DL. He's a jolly old little elf, isn't he?
3: Mr. DL, man.
0: That's
3: my
0: dude.
3: You got the big pot, too, in that movie. I see it green, huh?
0: Yeah, he's crazy. He's crazy for letting me do that. Yeah, man. Now, I know DL's listening. That's my dude right there. Hey, the question of the day, and it's great that you called in because you haven't read it yet, is if you could slap any celebrity, who would it be? No politicians.
1: Oh, no politicians.
0: You can do athletes, actresses, actors. Who would you slap? Musicians, who would you slap?
3: That's a tough one, man. There's a lot of people I'd like to slap, but
1: come on. Come on.
0: Come on. Come on.
3: I go crazy over there, man.
1: Pull one out.
0: I said I would slap the dogma out of Ashton Kutcher. I can't stand the way he looks.
1: Yeah.
3: Oh, yeah, Ashton Kutcher, man. He definitely deserves a big one across the eye. Big five to the eye.
0: Big five to the eye.
1: Big five to the eye. Yo, so...
0: Who would you slap? Give me one.
3: Ah, man. I never even really thought about this.
1: Come on. Come on, bro. You called in. I know you didn't get to hear it, but yeah, I told you. You got to listen. You're going to call, bro. So, what's up? We're putting you on the spot.
3: Yeah, you guys just did put me on the spot. So, slap a celebrity, huh?
1: Uh-huh.
0: Yeah.
3: What celebrity would you slap? Sonny, who would you slap, buddy?
1: Who would I slap? What did I say? Yeah. I said Lamar Odom is what I would slap Lamar Odom. It would take a couple of ladders, but I'd get it done.
0: McNeezy, you know how big Sonny Black is. Picture that.
3: I'd grab a ladder and I'd climb up on that and slap the dog piss out of Aaron Hernandez for blowing that.
1: There we go.
0: There you go.
1: Everybody said Aaron Hernandez, but that's still a good answer. It's still a good answer.
0: It's a good, obviously, that is a good answer. Yeah. Justin Bieber and Aaron Hernandez are the top two.
1: Justin Bieber is definitely
3: Justin Bieber definitely deserves a couple of them.
1: Now, you did a rock show last week. That was definitely one thing I wanted to, say to you is, credit for doing that rock show. Tell us real quick how that was, doing the rock show, being a rapper, and then tell us if you got something else coming up soon.
3: It was definitely a little weird over there, man, because it was all heavy metal and the dude from the band Travel Amygdala, he's the one who set me up with that. And, it was just really strange, man. None of these kids heard that before. I think they really liked it and all, but, I wasn't really too sure. I was just concerned about getting my stuff out there,
1: That's all that matters, man.
3: But it was definitely a little bit weird doing rap at a metal show, But the dude who makes my beats is in a heavy metal band, so... it kind of goes with it,
1: There you go. There you go. Now, what do you got coming up? You guys are doing another song. You told me about that today, but do you have any other shows coming up? And if you don't, we'll definitely plug it in the future. But do you have anything coming up?
3: Yeah, I haven't had anything set up right now. I'm working on a few other tracks there. I got this crazy one called Wrinkle in the Rug that's about to be out probably next week. And then I'm going to hold back for a little bit on releasing a couple other things until I get enough for a full album,
1: That's what's up.
3: I'm going to put that right out there.
1: Well, McNeezy, you're the man, dude, and I know you told me mad stories about driving around Charlestown and people seeing your video and people giving you mad love, and I'm telling you and everybody that you deserve it. You're definitely a great politician for the city of Charlestown and its hip-hop scene, brother. So I'm going to see
3: Sonny.
1: No doubt, man. I'm going to see you tonight, all right?
3: All right, man. I'll talk to you later, man. You guys have a good night.
0: Big ups for doing the rock show, too, man, because you know what? You go into it's like going into a lion's den, and if you come out and you get three or four people loving what you did, man, it's all worth it. So that takes cojones. So all you little diva rappers that are like, yo, I ain't doing that. Yo, follow my man's lead right here. He's getting his music out there to everybody.
1: Yeah, man.
3: Hey, man, just one person liking that music one person liking your music that you don't know, man, means a lot.
1: Yeah.
3: Means a lot to me, so.
1: Yeah.
3: So I'll catch you later, man.
0: Yo, McNeezy, hit us up. Get us some music. I want to get some McNeezy getting run up here on Cookies and Milk Crates, man. Holla.
3: Definitely, man. Have a good night.
0: All right.
1: Be easy, bro.
3: Peace.
1: That was a good call, man. Like I said, that dude's a freaking... He was telling me stories about driving around Charlestown. People who see his video will stop him in the streets and take pictures with him. Oh, and, he's released, two songs, but he's just so cool about it. Some people, their head gets so big. Yeah. That dude's about it.
2: Sounds right.
1: Yeah, man.
0: That sounds right. He's repping,
2: too. You only have to hit one person.
1: Exactly.
0: That's it.
1: Exactly.
0: The funny thing is, people be like, what you think of? And, I did music, and they say, so what is your goal? Yo, Madonna had the illest quote when she was 20 years old. Mm. And everybody looked at her, she was crazy. They said, what is your goal? And she said, to take over the world.
1: Mm.
0: Because she'll never stop trying. Which means she's just going to keep going.
1: Yeah.
0: And keep going.
1: Yeah.
0: Fast forward 900 years later.
1: Yeah, man.
0: She's still dancing.
1: Yeah, she is.
2: Ultimate hustle.
0: Ultimate hustle.
1: Ultimate.
0: Sickest segue ever.

0: That is sick.
1: Very sick.
0: You did that edit?
2: Yeah.
1: Wow.
0: That is sick. Is it on any of the mixes that you got on SoundCloud?
3: It's actually up on SoundCloud, I believe, by itself.
0: All right, so where can people look for SoundCloud? What's your SoundCloud?
3: It's SoundCloud / Casey's Groove. It's K-C-S, the word groove. Or you could just go on SoundCloud and look up Casey's Groove. It's one word.
0: Casey's Groove, one word? One word.
3: K-C-S-G-R-O-O-V-E.
0: And so you have mixes for streaming and downloading on there, right?
3: Yeah, there's some edits up there that you can mix or download, and then there's some mixes up there as well.
0: Oh, dope. So you got a lot of free music for the people, too?
3: Oh, yeah.
0: You're all about just getting the music out there, right?
3: Absolutely.
0: That's what I'm saying.
2: The problem is people
3: are brainwashed, man.
0: Yeah.
3: With radio and everything.
4: That's true.
3: People need to get out of that and venture off, find some new stuff.
4: Now, what do you think about some of the radio things going on around in Boston now? Because there's a big shift in radio and music. And like you said, people are brainwashed by what they're hearing because they're forced to listen to the same artist on rotation.
3: Well, that's,
4: and now 88.9 losing its hip-hop
0: station. Yeah.
4: You know, where,
0: the network station.
4: Yeah, the actual radio station for Emerson. Now, where do you go for your underground music now that all they have left is our commercial stuff? Yeah.
3: Cookies and milk.
4: Cookies and I love your answer.
0: That's what we're going to do.
4: Fantastic.
3: That's the only place to go.
4: Yeah.
0: Yo,
3: obviously.
0: I can't believe. Like, you know, I know I don't want to get into it too much, but I mean, think of the DJ Fax One, Nomadic, Cherry Martinez.
4: Yes, all the greats.
0: Phenom. Yeah. Saturday Illfinger.
4: Mm-hmm.
0: There's so many I could go on. They broke records. Local records were being broken.
4: Yeah.
0: And
4: they were promoting shows and pushing artists and pushing DJs and events and a culture.
3: Years
4: was
3: upon years.
0: Yeah. Years.
4: Yeah.
3: Yeah.
4: Yeah.
0: Craziness.
4: I mean, what do you think, though? Do you think to yourself, well, they're just going to continue to go this 94.5 route with the commercial music and the overplayed.
0: Highway 94 that we drive down.
4: There we go. But do you think we're going to continue that way? Or do you think they're going to turn to DJs commercial like yourself radio. To
3: yeah,
4: do
3: I wish
4: shows?
3: They would turn, but they're, I don't know. They're, you know, it's the money trickling down, man.
4: It is.
0: Yeah.
4: It is.
3: You know, it's what's getting paid to be played.
4: Yeah. Yeah.
0: True.
4: But, you know, I really look at some of these stations and especially with big time radio on their own, you know, 94.5 or the FM stations, excuse me, those type of shows, especially the hip hop ones, I feel like they're losing steam. Am I wrong to think that they're not getting the same amount of sponsors now that people can go online?
0: What, commercial
4: and
0: radio all around?
4: All around.
0: Well, the New York commercial radio, the hip hop stations down there, beating it over the head. There's some dope, they're doing their thing. There's a lot of them in New York doing
3: Boston's
0: their thing.
3: Kinda,
0: yeah.
3: They're always behind the ball.
0: I want a DJ to break records. I want you to break a record. I want to know that there's a DJ that when I listen to him is going to break a record that nobody's heard.
3: There it is.
0: Where can I find that?
3: I try to do that all the time.
4: Yeah.
3: I try to bring new music to people all the time.
4: Yeah.
0: I know where to find the newest record. YouTube. Because everybody goes to video. Myself included. Guilty.
3: That's true.
0: Guilty.
3: Yeah.
0: We're going to release this video today.
3: That's true. There it is.
0: Yeah. SoundCloud just put out this and then you promoted it on
3: the internet.
0: It's
3: not just about the sound. It's visual too.
0: Yeah, everything's
3: visual.
0: Visual,
3: visual.
4: That's true. Nobody even looks at it unless they can see a face or a picture or an action.
3: Go to the club, close your eyes, just get lost in the music.
0: West Coast, Julio G. Julio G has broken. DL put me. Julio G breaks a lot of records. This dude from the West Coast. He a lot of records.
4: And does he do a radio show over there, like a station, or is he?
0: He's all over the place. He's everywhere. I mean, he's on the road with artists.
4: Yeah,
0: he breaks records. He's been breaking records. I want to hear the newest stuff.
4: Yeah.
0: And, you know, sometimes I don't want to see the newest stuff. Because there's some good videos, and then there's videos that are
3: totally.
0: Totally boring.
4: Boring!
3: Vitamins.
0: So strange. This dude is so strange, man.
4: I got problems.
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7: Yeah, I believe.

0: Yes, yes. Cookies and Milk Crates. ETINradio.org.
1: Yeah, man.
0: Scott Stella, Sonny Black.
2: What?
0: Our guest, not even our guest. DJ Cassie, KC Haylett just joined us.
1: Yes,
0: for
1: yes.
0: the night. And I think we're going to have KC back a couple times. He's going to be kind of like a regular. Yeah. Well, you got dope music.
3: Yeah. Hey, I'll bring it.
1: Yeah.
0: Hell yeah.
3: I want to reach the masses.
0: Hell, bring it, man. We're just trying to get the show. Yo, with our show, people listening, tell a friend to tell a friend to tell a friend.
1: Yeah, man. Yeah. That's how it works.
3: We'll reach
0: for real. Just get it going. We're playing everything over here, man.
3: Absolutely.
0: We're playing everything. If it's dope, it's dope.
1: And that's what we like, is the dopeness.
0: Speaking of breaking records, Casey's really big on the deep house scene and all that. You got an exclusive for us?
3: Yeah. I'm going to give you a little teaser. There's a new Ocean La Day track coming out next week. It's called Dion. It's coming out on vinyl. Very limited. Ooh. Only coming out on vinyl.
1: Ooh.
0: Dope. So. I know there's a bunch of people listening like, I love hip hop. I love this. You open your mind. If you like good music, it makes you nod your head, make you feel good, whatever. Pump a vitamin to it.
3: Yeah. Nice. Little teaser.

0: ETIN. That was sick.
1: Exclusive.
0: I liked it that.
1: Are we breaking records? Is that what that means?
0: Yo, Casey came in. He's like, yo, this is what I got. Check me out.
2: Play some old stuff. Play some new stuff.
0: I want to play.
2: Open people's minds.
1: Yeah.
0: Open people's minds. The cookies and milk crates. I want to play my favorite cookies and milk crates.
2: C is for cookies.
0: C is for cookies.
3: Oh, say word.
0: Oh, word. Cookies, my man Casey brought this in.
2: Milk crates exclusive.
0: Yo, okay, Casey brought this in, yo, and I'm going nuts.

0: Yo, that's really Cookie Monster. Same. Yeah,
1: Cookie.
0: Amazing. Big up to Casey for bringing this. C is for Cookie sick, Disco man. Remix.
2: Yes, sir.
0: Where did he get
2: the
0: that?
2: Special Larry Levan mix.
0: Where else do you get that except Cookies and Milk Crates?
2: For sure.
0: Last one you broke, that was Dionne Warwick. Is that a sample or was she really did the song with him?
2: It must be a remix he did. It's a sample. He worked it out, though, because it's going to be nice.
1: She hated rap music.
0: What's up, people? 617-824-8100. I've seen some calls, but Sonny Black isn't on his game watching the board.
1: Are you serious?
0: No, I'm dead serious. My name's Scott, too, by the way.
1: What do you want me to do, bro?
2: He was looking for calls on his phone. Look.
0: Yeah, he was. He was like...
1: I was!
0: Yeah, he was like, hey, I can't wait to get Danny Woodhead on my fantasy team.
1: Whatever, I'm sitting there taking pictures of you pretty boys. What can I do? Look at this dude. I call him a pretty boy. He's like, oh, where?
2: He was like...
0: Yo, last week I was Kenny Rogers. This week I'm a pretty boy. Ain't that right there? Jerk.
2: Both sides of the spectrum.
0: Well, hey, you know what, Casey? This guy's confused. He doesn't know if he's coming or going.
1: I don't.
0: No, he doesn't. He doesn't. So, Casey, man.
2: Yeah.
0: Anybody want to shout out? Were you here? Anybody want to say what's up to? Yeah. I like people.
2: I like people. I love all the people that support me.
0: Oh, hell
2: all
0: yeah.
2: The people that are on my side.
0: Yeah.
2: In my corner.
0: That are listening and going to check Casey.
2: Absolutely.
1: That's
0: Yo,
1: peace.
0: So, you got, we don't know when the next, when are you playing down here again? When are you playing in the Bean again?
2: No, there's no date right now.
0: There's no date right now?
2: No.
0: What's going
2: I'm
0: on?
2: I'm playing here at Cookies and Milk Crates.
0: You will go. Be here next month playing here again,
2: there
0: bro.
2: You go.
1: Be here next week in spirit, bro.
0: Yeah, because we got a whole
1: CD.
0: Lot of music. And I'll give credit where credit is due. Yo, my sure. man Big Davey said he'd slap our boy Steve Simon. well,
1: finally.
0: Since I said Steve Simon, that's the dude who handles a lot of the Twitter and stuff. I'm straight directly on this Facebook right now. So everything you're saying, I'm listening to that. I'm talking, we getting it on. We getting it in. We doing what our thing. People writing Kimmy Gibbler. Rush Limbaugh. That's a good one.
1: That's a good one, yeah.
0: Birdman Anderson. Lil Wayne. I knew somebody was going to put Lil Wayne. My little cousin wrote Jodie Foster.
1: Oh.
0: Just cuz.
1: Did somebody do the Mel Gibson yet?
0: No, I did. No,
1: you
0: I said Mel Gibson, right? I said that earlier. Did I say it on the show?
1: I don't know.
2: Someone said it somewhere.
1: Okay.
0: Yeah,
1: he may have said it on the show.
0: Definitely.
1: We don't know what's going on here.
0: Somebody put they'd smack the person from Madea that keeps going, Byron, Byron. They didn't even know the name. Yo,
1: our listeners are good, bro.
0: Cookies and Milk Crates. ETN.
1: Man.
0: Yo, we seriously have the great listeners. And you know what? Casey said Mr. Rogers.
1: Yeah.
0: Finally, we found somebody what? Casey Hallett would slap.
1: Oh, my
0: Come
1: God.
0: On. Casey, let's go to the land of make-believe. Yo,
1: Sorry,
0: DJ Casey. DJ Casey. Yo, Mr. Rogers was putting on his comfortable shoes and Casey kicked him in the face.
1: Exactly, man. We're sitting here throwing names out. No, it's not peace.
0: No, it's peaceful. And then he's like,
1: but that
0: Mr. Rogers.
2: Most peaceful dude.
1: Exactly. But that child host.
2: I want to see him angry.
0: Yo, it's like when you put two magnets together, two peaceful people want to kill each other.
1: Yeah. That's cool.
0: Mr.
1: That's cool.
0: Rogers, that is so sick, dude.
1: Oh, man,
0: the mailman comes to the door. Casey's just pummeling him. Hey, Mr. Rogers, wrong time, Mr. Rogers. Later. Yo, big up. Now that Davey said he wanted to smack Steve Simon, which is absolutely awesome. I like when people just put they want to slap their boys.
1: Somebody's got to say it.
0: Yo, big up. Yo, since I said the Steve Sir Simon name, you know I got to play some curves.

0: Yeah, cookies and milk crates. Yo, this topic honestly has been so dope. My sister put Anne Murray because my mother made us listen to Anne Murray all the time. So yeah, I'm with her on that. But I don't hit girls, so I'll let my sister hit her. My homegirl Sunny Day put Judge Judy. Oh man, that's
1: Judge
0: a great
1: Judy,
0: one.
1: That is a good one.
0: Straight good one. I can't believe no one put Simon Cowell.
2: See, it's interesting.
0: Look at the peaceful dude over here.
3: Yeah,
0: he's smacked. Simon Cowell.
3: Yeah, exactly.
0: Yo, big up to everybody tuned in, man. It's been a great show. Cookies and milk crates. We're only expanding. Tell a friend, tell a friend, tell a friend, tell their mama. I don't care who you tell. Big up to all my peoples out there. They doing their thing. Big up to Mark Fuqua. Always a shout out for him.
3: Yeah, the strongest
0: JP
3: man
0: and
3: in
0: Paul
3: city.
0: Norton, my man Jay North, all the peoples. Yo, Sammy's Patio this weekend. Free show. Stairs Grimy, JFK.
3: Check that out. Sammy's Patio is very cool. Did it up yesterday. I love that place. Y'all should go check it out. It's a free show, too.
0: Yo, I was getting calls like, yo, your man Sonny Black's on steroids right now. He's going in.
3: This was the first show in a while, man. I was very amped. But I definitely want to give a lot of love to the people that showed up because, honest to God, when you're doing this thing, you know, you need support. And there was a lot of support there last night, so that was appreciated.
0: Dope. I couldn't go because I worked on the night shift.
3: I know. You were pissed. You couldn't make it, too.
0: Heated. Yeah. Heated.
3: You can't be at all of them, bro.
0: I need to get it. Yo, I need a new gig, yo. I need a new 9-to-5. I'm not making radio money yet.
3: Yeah, radio money.
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0: Yo, it's been real, y'all. 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DJ Casey Hallett. 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
0: Sonny Black.
3: Yo.
0: We out.
3: We out. Keep your ear to the ground.
2: Thanks for
3: people.
2: Having me here.
3: It's awesome. A pleasure. Man.
0: Life is wonderful when you got good music, people.
3: Yeah, man.
0: Let's do it.
3: Cookies and milk.
0: Peace out.
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1: You're out there on Tinder, swipe right, power swipe it. 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
2: I'm
1: right,
2: quirky
1: right, right,
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0: And welcome to Planetary Spirit, coming to you on ETIN, Emerson Talk and Information Network. My name is Jeff Ferranini, and I invite you on an exploration of spirituality. 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So it is indeed a pleasure to welcome today to Planetary Spirit, Krista Lancaster and Mark Bregman.
1: Hey, thanks for having us.
0: Hey, Krista. Hey, Mark. How are you?
2: Good.
0: Well, I wanted to start this off with a poem because I think this will perhaps bring us into where you guys are at in this DVD and in your work, and this is called The Innocence. It's all about innocence, the loss of it, as I grow, stretching my body, mind, spirit boundaries beyond where I used to be. I find myself expanding outside the lines, merging with a greater whole, feeling the welcome of an enlarging circle as this time of innocence falls away. What will happen? Will I be all right? How will I be changed? Fear grips as I forge into unknown regions. I must breathe and release the stickiness of this dread. Let me breathe in calm. My salvation lies in surrender. Having faith in the unseen, unknown, I will be changed. Eternal wisdom will guide me, allowing my innocent, eternal spirit to guide me home. It's all about the innocence, the loss and remembrance of it in surrender to the final journey home. Did you feel that that resonates in some respects with the work and what we're about to talk about today?
1: I would say totally, Jeff. The words innocence, return, home, and fear, and how we actually experience fear in our dreams when we begin to open up back to our innocence.
2: Yeah, and one of the problems with the journey, we think of the journey as something forward, but actually in dreams, the journey to go forward means we have to go back to a time to reclaim that innocence of the child's soul. We have to go back, typically, based on what we've explored in dreams for 50 years, and is trauma. That usually that trauma, although it can be in this life, it almost certainly isn't past lives, and that has snagged us in some way. So in the what Carl Jung talks about in the Red Book, in the descent, to the trauma. When he talks about the Red Book, he talks about it as this girl, Salome, who represents the girl aspect of the soul, who's crushed and by some terrible accident. And the anima, the female figure in the dream, tells him he has to eat her liver, has to cut out a piece of her liver and eat it. Of course, the liver is symbolic of regeneration and so forth, but that wasn't what it was about. It was about his feeling into the horror of eating her liver, this crushed innocence, which, of course, is his own trauma. And so the idea of opening, merging, and all these wonderful aspects of what's possible for human beings, in fact, it's our birthright, does seem to take us to, if we follow our dreams, to very dark places that we need healing from. And in fact, that's the moment when healing and the divine is the most powerful, it seems, when we're in a place of the greatest loss.
0: So let's get into, what's actually taking place on this DVD entitled Opening the Dream, and then subtitled The Theory and Practice of Archetypal Dreamwork, a Video Introduction. One thing I really got very quickly in viewing this work is that there's two people. So we're going to look first at Robin, who's a man, and then Debbie, who's a woman. And they're each doing their own work. But what really, really captured my attention was the depth in which Mark and Krista, you are entering into very consciously a relationship with each person you're working with. The darkness, the shadow energy that's coming up from these dreams very quickly engages you in behavior that most people find it hard to talk about with the therapist. And yet, here they are exploring these ideas, images, feelings, emotions, with a whole community of people. And there's an intimacy that is evoked in this. There is a trust that is, for me, palpable. And Mark, the way you ask the questions that you ask, it tells me that you are not only very in touch with what this person's journey has been up to this point, but you are intimately sensitive to where the next step in this person's journey needs to go. So it's almost like watching a detective novel of sorts. How are they going to solve the clue? How are they going to solve the clue? And sometimes it's even the smallest thing that evokes such emotional outpouring. Do you use your heads, your hearts, or your spirit when you're doing this kind of work?
2: Certainly not our heads. I feel, and training is not an easy thing to train other people to do it, but what it does, it comes from the deepest place of your own work. If you haven't gone deep in your work, you can't do this for others. But if you've journeyed deeply in yourself, it's not just that you have intuition or you have heart. Because you've journeyed there, you know, you understand the experience and what is required. So that's the what you're seeing is the result of our inner work that allows us to understand and feel into the depths of what people have to go through without terror, without us being scared. Right. Oh, my God, I can't go there. Oh, my God, that's too much. Because having done it, we realize that the dream only gives you exactly what you need, and it's never too much. It's just that in trauma, a typical trauma reaction, is that it was too much. And then, of course, you carry that fear and resistance into the journey, which I guess I was equating it to Carl Jung's metaphor of the terror of eating the liver. But you're very articulate, and you've observed the real miracle of the work. I appreciate you saying that.
0: Yeah, yeah. And I love the way that you guys play off one another. At some point, somebody will have it. Well, what we let's kind of get into this. First, we're seeing Mark at the podium and Robin standing in front of the community. And then Robin will start talking a little bit about, himself and what's going on. Mark will kind of add some comments, especially this one about Robin as Glitter Man, which Mark points out is the persona that Robin has used to describe, or rather that Mark has used to describe Robin's outer mask, because Robin, who's a very successful businessman and husband, has a role in the community, and he's always okay and always has it together, and he shines in the world, and that's his Glitter Man. Nobody sees the pain that he is, kind of holding together but not letting out. And what you're talking about here is that this very quickly evolves into dream theater and psychotherapy. And so Mark starts reading a snippet of this dream that we're about to work on. And he starts in and says, from the dream Robin has related to him, he says, "I've been a soldier in a war." And then we find that Robin's not only just that image, he's now swimming in the water with some native kids in the Pacific Islands. So that at that point, as Mark's reading that part of the dream, he then calls for two or three people to come from the community and be these native children who are swimming in the water with Robin. And when that happened, I could feel that I wasn't watching somebody's, hearing somebody's dream being read. I was seeing their dream unfolding. I'm just, where did that process come from? And how powerful do you find that for the person whose dream is being evoked?
2: So we can answer that in two ways. I'll just answer it the first way, and then Krista will follow. I've been a fan of Fritz Perls back in the big, I never went to the community and participated, but I read his books. And the idea of Gestalt work, it came to me being somehow applied to dream, where you could use the dreams in the Gestalt process. I did that on one-on-one, where I'd have people switch back and forth from one chair to another and feel into the different roles of the dream. But suddenly, we have these retreats. We got dreams about these retreats where people come together and do this work together. And these were dreams that many of us have had in our community. And so we started to do it. And it fit really well with the Gestalt work that I was working, except we would do it together. And so that's how it started, and we've been doing that along with the one-on-one. We have retreats all over the United States and our own center, and that's what the group is.
1: And I'll add, Jeff, that it is really powerful, as you got to experience just from watching a DVD, so you can imagine when you're in the room that all the energies of the unconscious open up. And someone might step into a role and not really, have the lines or know what it's going to be, and then spontaneously, just the right energy will come through, like those children swimming in the Pacific. And the energy in the room will shift, and everyone who's there gets to feel in the dream. And I think it's what has really allowed this work to come alive in ways that we could only have imagined 20 or 30 years ago.
0: Mm-hmm.
1: And because we can take it now into the public realm and show, rather than talk about dreams, which is interesting and useful and can be very rich, but entering into the actual experience of the dreamer and having your own experience is what really speaks to people who are feeling, who are open to that. And other people who are not may go, oh my God, what is this? And you know, bolt for the door, because of course it's powerful and naked and honest. And the dream actually really asks that of us, to strip down on an emotional level, and will, as Mark said, meet us where we are. So Robin is an advanced student of this work, so his dream reflects a depth of feeling for someone who was brand new. Like, we'll have brand new people coming to our retreat in September. It won't look like that. It will be, we will be just learning about the person, and so
0: mm-hmm.
1: We'll just be exploring, okay, so what is the bear for you, and what did you feel about the bear? And it's a slower, more gentle process of inquiry and collaboration with a new person.
0: Mm-hmm. Well, we're going to have to take a short break now, so will you guys stay on the line?
1: We sure will.
0: All right, great.
1: Okay, Jeff.
0: Okay, thanks. And we're talking today with my guests, Mark Bregman and Krista Lancaster, who are the co-founders of the North of Eden Dreamwork Center. And their website is www.northofeden.com, NORTHOFEDEN.com. And if you're enjoying this program, past interviews are available on the Planetary Spirit website. 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We're going to be taking a short break now, so stay tuned. We'll be right back.

0: And welcome back to Planetary Spirit. This is Jeff Fiorannini, your host, and we're talking today with my guests, Krista Lancaster and Mark Bregman of the North of Eden Dreamwork Community. And their website is www.northofeden.com. That's NORTHOFEDEN. And during the break, we were listening to a CD entitled the CD's singer-songwriter is Bethany, and the CD's title is Go Within, but the cut we listened to was Lead Me to the Light. So, welcome back there, Krista and Mark.
1: Thanks, Jeff.
0: Okay, you're quite welcome. So, moving forward then in Robin's strings, and you're basically saying that each one of these dreams that you're interpreting, you call those interpretations or that segment per each dream a string. There is a very powerful and moving, there's a couple of them. So anyway, I'm going to go to the part where we were before was Robin is in the water in this dream, swimming around with these children. And in the background, again, Mark at the podium, while everybody's up in front of the stage and on the room, are swimming around, pantomiming, swimming around with Robin. Mark says, I feel sensual and in pain. Very evocative energies that are coming forth. And Mark then asks, how does that feel experiencing these two things, sensuality and pain? Then Mark goes on to say, we don't normally associate sensuality with pain. It is normally found with pleasure. And then Mark asks if there is any conflict with experiencing sensuality with pain, to which point Robin replies, no. So Mark says, so pain can be sensual. When you fully accept pain, it can be sensual and an aspect of love. I was really struck by that because there was a lot going on, and you asked, Mark, some very key questions that really, I think, in some respects, kind of stopped Robin to not only think, but to feel. And to me, I started seeing how powerful this process can be. Any comment?
2: Right. You really do get what we're doing. And first of all, there's a dyadic relationship between two extreme positions, because Robin as a warrior, and subsequent in other dreams, his eventual demise as a warrior, and it was related to some past life experiences where his village was destroyed and he took up arms in defending and looking for his wife and child in the dream, and eventually was himself killed. So there's all that devastation that he's starting to feel in other dreams. This is an ongoing process. And then in the midst of it, the dream gives him this boyhood experience of swimming. So the juxtaposition of those two things. In dreaming, the methodology is the rule of proximity, where juxtaposition things can be brought together in the same moment. And sometimes they can't be. So bringing those two things, extreme feelings together, is what Carl Jung calls alchemy. It's like two chemicals together. Feelings are like chemicals. We bring them together, they make another feeling, a third feeling, if the alchemy is working. And that's the miracle of it. That out of that, those two extremes, a third brand new feeling could come from that.
0: Yeah, and I'm wondering, Krista, could you talk a little bit about alchemy as well? You have a couple of really nice passages in the DVD where you speak about alchemy, not being like the child, you become the child.
1: Exactly. I think there's been a lot in psychology about the child and feeling what it's like to be like the child. But what Robin does when he actually becomes the child in the water and he is swimming in the water, he's not outside. He feels what it is to be free in the water. And so he's dropped at that point underneath his persona and through that gateway of his, probably his fear and his pain into the sensual feeling body that exists in all of us, of the soul self. I think often we think of the soul as something abstract, but in the dreams, the soul comes as a child. And so Robin is actually in the strings experiencing what it feels like as he moves. And as that moves in us, as he moves, the alchemical transformation actually happens on more of a molecular level than an idea of, oh, I want to be like the child. Instead, he is in the feeling body, the feeling self of his soul.
2: Yes, and subsequent dreams, if it works, suddenly you're 7 years old. Not 7 years old the way you were 7 years old when you remember being seven, but a seven-year-old soul. Suddenly you're that soul. You're feeling the soul. That's one of the most deepest parts of the work, is to be the soul that then can be in relationship with the animus, which is the spiritual male, and the anima. But to be in relationship with these archetypes is just part of the process. They'll take you deeper and deeper until you come through your trauma and rediscover the soul that you are. And then you have true relationships with the anima and the animus. So that's kind of the thing in the Red Book that Carl couldn't do, where he demonstrated the very difficult task, because for him, in the end of the Red Book, Salome, after he did all the alchemy work and all this stuff that we do and that Carl Jung did, then Salome came to him in a dream and said, take me as your bride. She's 12 years old. And her father, Elijah, gives her away, and he refuses. Because really what it means is that he becomes the girl. Once he has conjunctio, once he has sex with her, he becomes her in dreams. And he refused to do that. And one of the great prizes that Salome gives Carl to try to convince him is a crown. On the crown, although, you know, she knows about it, he doesn't directly give it to him, but on the crown it said, love never dies. But to have that eternal love, he has to become the girl. And men become the girl in their dreams eventually. And women become the girl in their dreams eventually.
0: So let me go back a little bit here to what Krista was saying. She said something about layers, energetic layers have to be taken away, and you have to go through them. And then as you're dropping down deeper, deeper, deeper, you're almost like going to the bottom of the well, and you get there by dropping off and going through different layers. And so she said, in this dream, Robin is close to the bottom of the well. Here is this opening, and there is the girl. This is not theoretical. It is actual. You actually have to experience your feeling self in the body, not as a mental process. Alchemy happens with the heart opening. Then the descent into the feelings is allowed, and probably the scariest thing, to be in the territory of the soul. But let's go to the third string in Robin's dream work that's on this DVD. And I also want to just point out for people that aren't aware of it because we haven't explained it, that, again, Robin, this upstanding member of the community, owns his own company, is a married man. He's starting to explore his childhood, and he's starting to, through these dreams, realize that the pain and anger that he's been managing and hiding is the pain that he felt along with shame because his mother was an alcoholic and his mother would get messy. She would probably break bottles around or throw up. And Robin was the one that had to clean this mess up. So that's kind of the fallback, this glitter man of I'll handle everything. And then the cost of that is that, you know, he's not really feeling what it likes to be real and in his body and really feeling into the pain of what he's carrying around. So let's go into, okay. So then Mark is again at the podium. Robin is in front of the community, and Mark starts reading the new dream. And he says, "But then I stepped through the doorway to go to the girls and their mother. Now a man is there with the girls and their mother." So we have these women that have come up to be with Mark. Two of them are on their knees. One of them is the mother. And then this man comes in. And we start getting into Mark starting to give one of the girls a hug, and she's the 17-year-old, and he's starting to enjoy the sensuousness of her body. Talk to me a little bit about how that links back to his not feeling his pain and the laughter that is evoked from the man as he sees what's going on.
2: Okay, so I'm not remembering it exactly.
0: Okay,
2: I'm going to make a guess.
0: Okay, no, let me read this to you. "I give the youngest girl her spruce bow. She is happy and we hug. I now embrace the 17-year-old and notice her waist and curving hips and how she is becoming a woman. The man sees this, laughs, and says, 'Isn't this the most wonderful sensual feeling?' And Mark, you then ask, 'What is absent here?' And Robin realizes and says, 'Shame.'"
3: Shame.
2: Right.
3: No shame.
2: Right. Shame and responsibility. Right. So when he took care of his mother, which actually is a place, like when we come into this life, it seems that we carry a particular way of being and then we carry it into the circumstances of this life. So this isn't the first time that he's done this. He's always been in other dreams of the past, always caretaking somebody. And so in this dream, he's not responsible. So shame and responsibility are not there. Instead, it's like the boys in the water. He's having a sensual relationship with this girl, which he's never had before.
0: Hmm.
2: Because all his relationships with women have been through his head. And oftentimes he's had some images about with his wife where she's in a wheelchair. She's not in a wheelchair in real life. But he's always in another dream where he had a box of vaginas, just vaginas in a box. And he's washing them up and cleaning them and taking care of them. And so this is, again, taking care of women from his head isn't being present in his sensuality, in his body. So that was really a big thing. And the animus, who's often been antithetical or opposite to women because of the dynamic of caretaking with women that was not healthy, is suddenly encouraging him. So there you had the big clue in the dream that the animus this time is supporting him to explore his feelings with this woman, this young woman. That was an opening for him.
0: Okay.
2: It's so very similar to what Krista talks about is, as long as he's in shame, he's in his mind, and he can't really access his heart.
0: Right.
2: So he's going deeper in this other way of finally, for the first time, understanding the link between his heart and women that isn't blocked by, I got to take care of women. And that's not what love is.
0: So let's go to the last dream with Robin. Krista, let me just go through this because this I feel really has a lot of emotion and it is a breakthrough moment for Robin. Mm-hmm. Here we are. We're at the ocean. This is a new dream. And I believe Robin is with a friend by the name of Jeffrey, who he considers to be a mensch, a stand-up guy. And he's talking about how a storm came through and washed all the old cabins away. Then in the dream, we have these two young boys. One is talkative and one is quiet. And they're playing around with a bottle of liquor. And Robin comes in and takes the booze away from the eight-year-old boys. These are very young boys. And then says, do you want it? One of the boys kind of wanders out of the dream, and Robin walks over to the one boy who he's just taken the liquor from. And he says, here, look at these toys that are in this jar. Do you want one of these toys? Now, what I found was really miraculous is at that point, Mark, who's again at the podium, comes over to Robin. I think he hugs him. And then he says, switch. And then at this point, Robin becomes one of the young boys playing with the bottle, with the alcohol, well, with the liquor. And what can you relate that at all, Krista or Mark, as to what unfolds from there?

0: that it opens him to feelings of being cared for and loved.
1: Right, right. And then the amazing thing for me is that Robin is on his knees because he's a little 8-year-old boy.
0: Right.
1: And the person who had been playing the boy now comes over to Robin, who's on his knees as an adult, and comes down and hugs Robin.
0: Mm-hmm.
1: And at that point, Robin begins sobbing. And so at that point, then Mark comes in and says, "What are you feeling?" Such a key question. And Robin responds, "I'm feeling loved." Then Mark comes in, "What happened at age 8? And Robin says, "Oh, that's when the shitstorms began." Mark says, "What do you mean?" And Robin replies, "My mother had a nervous breakdown and she started drinking."
0: Right.
1: Such a powerful, and I'm saying, you know, it's just the questions that Mark is asking are so evocative, are going right into the depths of the feeling that's taking place in this theater, and you can see how Robin is just right there with him, opening up to these words and these feelings that have been covered over for so long. It's such a powerful moment.
0: Yeah, it is. And that's the moment where everyone is in awe, because the work that Robin has done dream by dream to lead up to this moment now is he's in the alchemical world. He's in the moment where real shifts happen inside him, and he'll never be the same again. I mean, he has found a place inside himself of being loved that goes back to your opening poem. You know, he's really come home to his child self before the rupture in his family.
1: To the innocence, yeah. And the other thing is, at one point, I don't see it exactly where it is in my notes here, but I think Mark says, not only will this healing take place for you now, but it takes place for all the other lives, all the other consciousnesses that have been impacted by what you've experienced up until now.
2: Right. So the reason, exactly, so that new material may open up, but in other lives as well that are really hard. But now he has a place to heal from, as the other material comes from, that will take him through every place that a wound has damaged his capacity to be with the soul or be of the soul.
1: Yeah.
2: So we don't really know if more material is going to come up. I think for sure it has, because that was a while ago, and I've worked with Robin since then. But that was the beginning. Now we have the place, because if you can't feel the love, you can't be healed. You can't face into your trauma without love. Otherwise, you're just re-traumatized. So the dreams will go back and forth, opening you up gradually to the love, or powerfully to the love, whatever you can receive, and then drop you back into deeper trauma and back to the love. So I think for Robin then, he was just beginning to work his trauma work, and he couldn't really go that deep in it until he could feel loved. Otherwise, they would withhold the deeper work.
1: So let's just go to the last part, and that is this work with Debbie. And she's a woman who has been really exploring her trauma for quite some time. At one point, you even get her ex-husband, who are their friends still, even though they've been divorced, to get up there and talk with her about her and some of the interactions he's had with her. And so we start to go into this dream. She's there with a woman. And somebody says, "Who would be a better co-pilot to back you up?" Then at that point,

0: There's a shift in the dream, and Deb is looking into a big room. She sees a man holding the hands of two small children, and there's this just wording that says, "I feel stillness as I look at the three of them." At this point, Mark, again at the podium standing, says, "What do you mean by stillness?" And Deb answers, "There's nothing in the world but the three of them. It is very that moment." So then Mark says, where am I here? Okay, oh, lost my note. Mark says, "The deeper you go in the work, the more time slows down." Talk about that. Talk about how being in the moment, time slowing down, what's taking place there?
1: Well, theoretically anyway, the experience of it is also true with, as I tell you, the theory, but basically in this life is very short and we don't have a lot of consciousness of our eternal selves. So everything is compressed and things go by very quickly. You know, like people say, well, stop and smell the roses, but sometimes you smell the rose and you're in the spin. You can't, it's just another thing for the next thing and the next thing. And when you do descent work, as Carl Jung called it, when you go down into the feelings, away from the mind and the concepts of this life and who we think we are, you're entering more of an eternal world, and actually time slows down where a second is really a minute. You know, it's like that feeling. And so if you go down deep enough, the soul that knows all our lives, he has lived in all of our lives, holds, what, 1,000 years or more, I don't get no idea, this huge amount of time as an ongoing life experience. So it's a very slow clock. Whereas for us, it's just this quick 80 years if we're lucky. And but the soul knows all of our lives and how we've been growing or struggling from life to life. Something that Hermann Hesse likes to talk about. And this is a feeling that you can experience as you descend, that suddenly it's hard to be in the worry of every day and the next meeting and the next thing. Those things still are there, but you feel so much more spaciousness because your life, you feel the bigness of the soul's understanding of the 1,000 years and not the little, you know, you better hurry up and pay this credit card bill and, oh my God, gas prices went up 3 cents. Whatever is spinning around, a million things are spinning, and it's all because we're not in our feelings. So Om and the idea of the Taoism and the center point, it's all the same for finding that eternal now, which is in Jungian's work of dream work, the soul knows.
0: And Krista, would you like
1: allows
0: to,
1: you to have these feelings.
0: Krista, would you like to add something on that too as well? Excuse me, Mark, but we're running a little late on time here.
2: I think when you hit it in yourself through your dreams, you find peace. I would say for myself, I'll just make it personal, but that place in me of stillness is about peace. And working through the trauma that many of us hold in our cells and our bodies and our psyches opens to that peace through the acceptance of our feelings and acceptance and understanding of how we're not in our feeling selves.
0: So, but this is a pivotal point where, I mean, arriving at, this is not something that, you know, you just kind of get there. And
2: no.
0: Later on in the DVD, you even say that, you know, there's a part in Deb's work where she's really kind of hitting some very, very sacred territory.
2: Mm-hmm.
0: Yeah. Can you talk a little bit about that? We got about 2 minutes left here.
2: Well, I'd say we get glimpses and get these, that she had a real feeling experience of what that heaven on earth can be in the stillness of your soul's experience. And like Robin, she had more to travel through in terms of her own trauma work. But I think this gives folks a sense of the extraordinary opening to love that is possible to allow for deeper healing.
3: Step by step.
2: Step by step. It's very intricate and gradual and personal and specific to each person.
3: So what we always want to know from a dream isn't to interpret a dream, but to understand and feel into what the dream's intention is. Because the dream is the teacher, truly the teacher. And that's the guidance. And it's mostly on a feeling level, particularly in the advanced stages, that information is received and given.
0: Okay. Well, we got 1 minute left. Any last thoughts you'd like to share?
2: Well, if anyone is interested in submitting a dream, if you go to our website, northofeden.com, you can submit your own dream. And one of our trained, seasoned teachers will respond with a really personal evocation of the dream to give anyone who writes in a sense of how we work very much individually with the dreams.
3: Right, and people can come up to our retreats if they've never done any sessions on a personal level. Everyone's welcome to come in, and they can call and find out more about it. But you don't have to be in the analysis to come to retreats and have your dreams done.
0: All right. Well, Mark and Krista, thank you both for being my guests today on Planetary Spirit and for doing the work you're doing with North of Eden and exploring the archetypes of dreams.
2: Oh, thanks so much, Jeff, for inviting us and being so present with us here today.
3: Yeah, it's very touching how powerful you understood what we're doing. Appreciate it.
0: All right, be well and be blessed. And my guests today on Planetary Spirit have been Mark Bregman and Krista Lancaster, who are the co-founders and also master teachers at the North of Eden Dreamwork Community. And their website is www.northofeden.com, NORTHOFEDEN.com. And coming up, my guest will be Sonia Grace, who is the author of Earth Ways, Healing Medicine for the Soul, A Practical Guide for Ceremonies for the Earth. And if you're enjoying this program and would like to access past interviews, go to planetary-spirit.com. That's www.planetary-spirit.com for on-demand archives of past shows where recent interviews are now available on the Planetary Spirit website. And while there, be sure to sign up for the email list to receive monthly updates for who my upcoming guests will be, as well as the newsletter. And while on the homepage of the Planetary Spirit website, you can like us on the Planetary Spirit fan page. So be sure to do that as well. And so this is Jeff Ferranini, host of Planetary Spirit, wishing you all a blessed day.

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1: There's a word for it, and many of the words we say every day come from William Shakespeare. If we don't understand what's being said, we say, "It's all Greek to me," from Julius Caesar. And how many times have we heard, "All that glitters is not gold," from The Merchant of Venice. From Hamlet comes the saying, "Something's rotten in the state of Denmark." The Merry Wives of Windsor gave us, "The world is their oyster." You say that's a horse of a different color. That horse is from Twelfth Night. And everybody knows if your palm itches, you're about to receive money. That itchy palm from Julius Caesar. There's a Shakespearean word for it. Is brought to you by the American Library Association. Whatever you need to know, your library is the place to go.
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3: Hey everyone, you're tuning into Movie Talker. I'm your host, Eric Rich, and tonight my guests are Ryan Quinn and Hi. Owen Kelly.
4: Hello.
3: And tonight we will be talking about Birdman, or The Virtue of Unexpected Ignorance. I believe that's how it is called. Yes, I'm correct. Anyway, how are y'all doing?
4: Good, thanks.
5: Good. Great.
3: All right, so, your thoughts, gentlemen?
5: I love the film. I mean,
3: could elaborate more.
5: I just thought it was full of plot and realism, and I don't know. The story just meant so much to me.
3: Okay. So the film stars ex-Batman Michael Keaton, Zach Galifianakis, Edward Norton, Andrea Riseborough. I hope I pronounced that right. Emma Stone. And Naomi Watts. And basically what this film is about is a washed-up actor who's trying to revive his career through a Broadway play, and throughout this whole movie, the play is turning into a huge disaster. And it's kind of crazy how this film relates a lot to Michael Keaton's career and Edward Norton's career, mm-hmm. because it has been, people have heard that like Michael Keaton hasn't been in the game for a long time, and this is sort of like his comeback to movies, and also it's Edward Norton, as like it's very difficult to work with him on set, mm-hmm. and he's a lot like that, and you know, you do see them as these characters, but you see a little bit of their of the actors' personalities,
5: completely,
4: right?
3: As their characters, which is just so. Yeah, this is a dark comedy, and it is directed by Alejandro González Iñárritu. Hopefully, I pronounced that right. And it is shot by the notorious Emmanuel Lubezki, who loves his long takes.
4: Notorious.
3: The Notorious.
4: Mm-hmm.
3: Yeah. A very interesting, what's very interesting about this movie is that this whole film is shot in one long, rigorous take, that there's never a cut, or there are transitions, but it's done cleverly enough, like it's still, the shot is still holding.
4: Mm-hmm.
3: Yeah. So you want to talk about the camera work?
4: Sure. Yeah. Well, I think that was, excuse me, far and away, my favorite part of the film was the technical aspect of it. The cinematography, I thought, was excellent. And I, it was the same sort of thing we got at the very beginning of Gravity, which, of course, Lubezki shot as well. And of, like you said, all the masks, the transitions were stitched together incredibly well, I thought. And I thought the film wouldn't have worked as well without that. I think that was pretty central to one of the film's themes.
3: Do you feel like it could have been like the same movie with just regular cuts?
4: Well,
3: or would it have detracted?
4: I think it would have been worse had it been cut together traditionally.
3: Yeah.
4: Because part of, yeah.
5: I had a theory about that last night. That
3: after seeing the movie?
5: Yeah, after seeing the movie, I thought that the reason for that is because life is like that. In life, we have no cuts.
3: Could you elaborate a little bit more on
5: it's
3: that?
5: It's a continuous movie.
3: Things.
5: Yeah. Playing out before our eyes, but there are no cuts in life, and so I think that's why they had that in there, because it was so realistic in it, as itself, that with no cuts it just made it more true to life.
4: So why would they want to make this story truer to life then?
5: Because I think that was a theme in the movie. I think when the actors. When Edward Norton was talking about,
3: By the way, spoiler: we're going to be spoiling this whole movie, so if you don't want anything spoiled, keep listening. Continue.
5: When Edward Norton was talking about how when he was on stage, that's when he was true. That's when he was real, and he was lying every time that he was off stage, and so.
3: Like the scene where, they're playing as their characters in the play, Naomi Watts and Edward Norton, and he's saying like, let's actually do it. It'll like make look very realistic, and she was like fighting him off.
5: Mm-hmm, mm-hmm. So he wanted everything on stage to be as true to life as possible.
3: Mm-hmm. Yeah.
5: And so, I think the director definitely wanted to have the same effect in his movie.
3: Yeah, I mean, I just kind of love how how all these elements of comedy kept coming in the frame without having to like cut to show it. Like things just would like pop in frame, and you would just start laughing. Like in the beginning scene where the first act, where they're doing like table readings, Michael Keaton, Naomi Watts, and like this actor who isn't like doing very good at his job,
4: mm-hmm.
3: how they're just like the camera's just doing a 360 around them, and they're just like reading through lines, and this actor's like trying to keep up with everyone else, and all of a sudden, bam, a lamppost just falls and hits him in the head, and it just like you like it's horrible, but you laugh at it anyway, and you just see Michael Keaton just get up and walk away, and the camera just still continues to follow him. The camera was always moving. And it would only hold still for very few moments.
4: Right.
3: Yeah. What you were about to say something?
4: Oh, well, I think, I guess I was just going to respond to what Ryan was saying, is that I think part of the reason they made the decision to make this film appear as one long take was sort of tying into the theme of, or rather the relationship between theater and cinema, right?
3: Okay.
4: That's a huge part of this film, was examining the relationship between the stage and the screen. And so if it's presented as one long take, that is, as you said, I think truer to life. It's as if we're watching events unfold on some strange abstract type of stage when we see this one long take.
3: Mm-hmm.
4: It definitely, at least in my opinion, I think lent itself to that.
3: Okay, for anyone who has seen the film Birdman and also would like to give their input, feel free to dial 617-824-8100, and we'll have you on the show. All right, so another great thing about Birdman is obviously Michael Keaton's performance,
4: mm-hmm.
3: and how he's bringing back his Batman character a little bit. Where he's doing the voice of Batman, but
4: right.
3: like it's Birdman, and it's just like I just get all this nostalgia just like hearing that,
4: because
3: in my opinion he is the better Batman. Sorry, Christian Bale.
4: Yeah, well, you know, I also think the film wouldn't have worked at all if it wasn't Michael Keaton. I almost wonder if the entire film wasn't written for him.
3: That's also a good question, you know? I mean, it could, like, I can't think of another big, like, a person, like, 20 years ago who played a superhero other than, like, George Clooney, but, like, that would not have worked well.
4: Right.
3: Yeah, but also several other actors who played comic book roles. Emma Stone played Gwen Stacy. Right. She still had the blonde hair. Mm-hmm. Edward Norton also played the Hulk.
4: Right.
3: Yeah. You know? And, like, they've been, like, I guess, cast aside from the superhero franchise because anyone who has seen The Amazing Spider-Man 2, spoiler alert, she dies in the second film, and Edward Norton...
4: He quit, right?
3: He quit. Yeah, that's an interesting story. Like, what happened was Edward Norton did rewrites to the script, and Marvel Studios and the director, like, trashed that, and he said he would never work with them ever again.
4: Yeah.
3: And that's how Mark Ruffalo came in.
4: You're right.
3: Yeah. Speaking of which, anyone see the Avengers trailer?
5: No.
4: I did.
3: Yeah, what'd you think?
4: Well, first of all, I don't really care about the Avengers, unfortunately. Okay. I know many people do. It's not my cup of tea exactly. But I thought it appeared darker, I think, than the first one was. Really, they're going down that road. I thought they might have stuck to their lighthearted guns there.
3: Mm-hmm.
4: But
3: yeah, I had the same like reaction. I mean, I love superhero films that are it's good quality fun, but like you said, not my cup of tea either. But it does look darker, but I feel like that's the way they're marketing it.
4: Right.
3: I feel like it's not going to be as dark as they're putting it out to be. So, you know, when I see the film, there's going to be a lot of like, you know, humor and stuff, because they did the same thing with Iron Man 3, but it still had some dark elements to it.
4: Yeah, absolutely.
3: Yeah. Also, they did make a lot of great superhero references in Birdman. Like with Robert Downey Jr. And Jeremy Renner.
4: Right. I loved how it was set in complete reality.
3: Yeah.
4: Like it was completely set in today.
3: Like you were able to tell that this was 2014. That this is when superhero films were bigger. And that's also another thing that worked with the movie, because back in like 89, 92, like comic book films were like starting to rise up. Because Tim Burton made the comic book franchise like a thing, and that's something that worked very well, and I just love the fact that I'm losing my thoughts here.
4: I guess probably that
3: the end sequence where you see where it's like this little montage of Spider-Man and Transformers like fighting each other.
4: Mm-hmm. Yeah.
3: That was funny, but I also thought it was meant to symbolize something.
4: Right.
3: Yeah, did you think about that?
4: Well, I'm not sure. I'm not sure what symbol it might have represented so much as it was a criticism of mainstream blockbuster superhero films today.
3: Yeah.
4: It sort of was making a complete mockery of those. And especially, you know, Inarritu is obviously incredibly, he has a very strong opinion about superhero films and these action movies, and we saw that also in that sequence where the giant robot transformer bird is on top of that building,
3: you know,
4: coming out of nowhere.
3: Mm-hmm. That was great. Your thoughts, Ryan?
5: No, you go.
3: No, I already went.
5: Oh. Yeah. I really don't have anything to say.
3: Okay. All right. Like, come on, talk to me. What else about the film did you like?
5: I love. Let me think here. Sorry, I'm.
4: Yeah. I could just go ahead.
3: Okay. Well, also Zach, we didn't talk much about Zach Galifianakis in this movie. He played like a major role in this film. He's best friends with Regan Thompson's character. And he's not typecasted as like that chubby man child he was in like the Hangover movies. This was like a completely different role for him.
4: Right. This was a fair bit more dramatic, I would say, for him.
3: Yeah, he was slimmer. He was like always he was very good with those cues, and that was also was reading a fact about the film is that they had to memorize at least 15 pages of the script, when doing a take. So they shot at least about 15 minutes of footage, and I guess they edited it all together.
4: Yep, yeah. That sounds about right.
3: But there were just like amazing shots with this like one huge take that they were able to get from like one place to the other, and you kind of like think to yourself, how are they able to like you know, do a crane shot and then like a low angle shot to a close up, because they're doing all these shots in like one rigorous take.
4: Mm-hmm. Well, it really wasn't one take. It physically was not one take. They digitally stitched a lot of those shots together.
3: Obviously.
4: I think even in the same scenes, I would notice when the camera would switch motion, when at one point it would be on a crane and then obviously it would be steady cam. It was pretty subtle, but again, they stitched it together so well.
5: It was very well done.
3: Mm-hmm. Yeah. I guess everyone in the audience also had a great reaction to like all the comedy elements. I mean, I heard like everyone crack up over all these like cues of like when Edward Norton and Michael Keaton were fighting, they were both in their underwear, I think.
5: Mm-hmm. Mm-hmm.
3: Yeah. Mm-hmm. That was a great scene.
4: Absolutely. Yeah.
3: And even how they were able to transition from day to night without cutting was very interesting.
4: Right.
3: Like the camera would just hold up and you would just see, just quickly speed into day,
4: right, it would
3: speed
4: just fade into
3: night,
4: next morning.
5: Mm-hmm.
3: Yeah, and even when you see Michael Keaton flying up, this is a slight nitpick, but like how like you kind of wonder, think to yourself, how did he end up like jumping off the building to like getting on the like and flying around and getting on the ground? Because you see that he took a cab, like it's revealed like later that he took a cab and he never paid the guy.
5: Mm-hmm. Mm-hmm.
4: Right. No, yeah. That means he didn't jump. I mean, which is obvious.
3: Yeah.
4: You
3: never know like what's in his head versus what's reality.
4: Right. It's sort of subjective in that way, especially mostly from that first reveal we get where he does not actually have superpowers, right?
3: Yeah.
4: And I thought I did seriously think for the first whatever that was, 25, 30 minutes of the film, that he did have these telekinetic powers, right?
3: Because the film starts off, the film literally just starts off with him levitating,
4: right.
3: And then he's like moving pieces along with his finger, and I knew that it was all in his head. It was sort of like one of those, because he has a voice in his head. He has this voice that's like very gravely sounding, and it's like telling him that he's better than that and like talking down to him, trying to like coach him, make him more of a like trying to, I don't know, just,
4: well, it's sort of mocking his lifestyle.
3: Yeah.
5: Mm-hmm. I think it was his himself. Mm-hmm. Well, clearly, but I think more of a way kind of like schizophrenic people have. I find that to be a theme in movie often, a lot.
3: Yeah, there was a lot of
4: split personality.
3: There was a lot of schizophrenia in this film, and I think that's kind of what most of the messages was. Like it mostly centers around egoism.
4: Right. Well, what do you mean by schizophrenia in the film?
3: Like you see that Keaton's character is a schizophrenic in his own what nature, and how Norton is a schizophrenic, like versus him in reality versus him on the stage.
4: Okay.
3: Yeah.
4: Right. Well, there's paranoid schizophrenia, right? That's when you hear voices, mm-hmm. and that's when you act on what your subconscious, what voices tell you to do. I think with Norton, it was just a case of extreme egoism.
3: Mm-hmm.
4: I think with his character, he felt that the stage was somewhere where he could do anything, he could be anybody, and he legitimately did not care what anyone else thought of him on stage or off stage, really. But he, like you said earlier, he always sought to find truth in his performance. As for the actual mental condition, Michael Keaton's character may or may not have had schizophrenia. I guess we don't know, but that of course, is a huge part of
3: it. Like, what do you mean, like, he may or may not have?
4: Well, I guess the fact that he does or does not have a mental condition is irrelevant.
3: Mm-hmm. Yeah.
4: All that's relevant is that we do get to hear Birdman.
3: We do get to hear Birdman. Yeah. And Birdman is awesome. The moment where he is walking on the sidewalk and you see like him, like young Keaton in the Birdman costume, like following him around, that was my favorite part.
4: It was a great reveal.
3: Yeah. And he's like, oh, come on, do it. You're Birdman. it's just like again, hits me at home. All right, so we're going to take a small break, and we'll continue talking about Birdman. All right, keep tuning in.
4: All right.
6: I mean, it's like Tom Brady, the tuck rule.
7: The tuck rule, though Tom Brady deserved that.

0: Welcome back to Movie Talker. I'm your host, Eric Rich, and we're with Ryan Quinn.
1: Hi.
0: And Owen Kelly.
2: Hello.
0: And it looks like we have a talker. Caller. How you doing? Hello? We lost him.
1: Is there a caller?
0: No. I believe there isn't. Okay.
1: So we were talking about the film over the break, and what were you talking about? I think the film played with a lot with reality and.
2: Well, I mean, we were talking about how you felt more connected to characters when the camera started mm-hmm. following them,
1: mm-hmm.
2: and I think that's something the film did really well was instill a sense like you understand many characters at once. It did go fairly in depth to several characters, despite all being in one take, being focused around Michael Keaton's character. We still got very intimate looks at the lives of the other ones.
1: Yes.
0: Yeah. Forget about that. like basically each character is different and they're unique in their own personal way. But the one character we rarely got to bring up was Emma Stone's character, who was Keaton's daughter, who had just gotten out of rehab and is trying to sort of fix her own mistakes, trying to be clean, mm-hmm. and she's slowly like falling apart, similar to how Keaton's character is, where she does form a relationship with Norton's character, which also that wanted me to bring up, because like there's a moment where Keaton sees them together and doesn't really bother to bring it up later on. Like, does that mean he's sort of like letting her go and letting her do what she wants? Or
2: that's true. That's a good question. I didn't think about that.
0: Yeah,
2: it was a very understated moment because it was when he had just come off stage from one of the preview nights, I think, and he went backstage and he saw them, and he made some face and then he continued walking out. He didn't go to them, which I thought was interesting.
1: Mm-hmm.
0: Yeah. Yeah, you know, but like towards the end where, you know, when they're doing the final scene and he has the real gun with him, I was thinking to myself, like, is he going to kill him? Is he going to kill himself? Is he going to kill Naomi Watts? I don't know why he would, but like he's at that point where he's crazy, mm-hmm. and he's very unpredictable.
2: Right.
1: At that point, I expected Edward Norton to jump to react to that, because he said, every time you point the gun in my face, I see the orange cap and I know it's not real. And I thought Edward Norton was going to point that, like, pick that out. And then
2: you think he would have called him out on the real gun?
1: Like, I thought he was going to make another scene, interrupt the entire play on opening night, and then it was going to like tackle Michael Keaton. But I was really surprised that he didn't.
2: No, I mean, I thought it was probably, it was pretty subtle, the change in the gun, and I thought his intent was pretty clear from the beginning that he was going to try to kill himself.
0: And also, like, at the same time, try to steal the show from Ed Norton. Because, mm-hmm. like, in the beginning, during one of the preview nights, he was, he stole the show, and he was, like, on the front page, and that really boiled his blood.
2: Right. Well, I imagine most of the audience wanted to see Edward Norton's character dead by the end.
0: I didn't hate him that much. I thought I kind of sympathized with him. I mean, he's a jerk. He's like mean to everyone, but that's him, and he can't really do anything about that. But when he's on stage, he feels like he could be himself.
2: Mm-hmm.
0: So. When you're an actor in reality, you want to delve into this idea of escapism, mm-hmm. and when you're in your fantasy, you're reenacting reality. Mm-hmm. I guess is something that the film also tries to tell.
1: I think that Edward Norton's character, what is his name, by the way? Mike Shiner. I think Mike Shiner. He said that he was afraid to face. To be himself. He wanted to be anything but himself when he was off stage, and he lied. That's why he lied when he was on stage. He told Emma Stone that the only time I tell the truth is on the stage. And I thought that was significant because actors, I think whether it's inherently or it's something that they just grew up with, they're very insecure of themselves. And I think that's why they're able to take on these alternative personalities. Yeah.
2: I agree. I mean, he seemed a lot more fragile when he was talking to Sam on the rooftop.
1: Yeah.
2: Each time he did that.
0: Mm-hmm. Yeah. I'm trying to think of another great scene. Also, the little scene with Andrea Riseborough and Naomi Watts as Leslie when like they're both upset with their relationships, like, because Naomi Watts' character Leslie had a thing with Mike Shiner,
1: did she have a thing with Mike Shiner? I thought she was they were just acting buddies or acting friends.
0: No, but
1: I thought they were actually living together for some reason.
0: They were living together.
2: Right, no, they were in a relationship.
0: They were in a relationship. Oh, okay. They were in a relationship. And
1: I didn't know that at all.
0: It was just like annoying her because like this is her first debut as an actress, and she couldn't like and you know she hated how Mike, like, every time he would like do this on stage, he would just get all over it, trying to like, I guess, center her, and like that's when she gets this whole relation. Laura, who is Michael Keaton's current girlfriend or wife, they realize they're both their husbands, or
2: yeah, they've both been very hurt.
0: They've both been very hurt, and they sort of like find something for each other, which is something that also bothered me because that didn't go further on. Because I wanted to know how
2: their relationship,
0: like, because you do see them kiss, and then that's it.
2: Well, that might have been enough, you know, to get that point. Everything you just described across, that they find comfort with each other,
0: yeah.
2: And that might have been just where the director decided to end that relationship.
0: Yeah, but I just felt like it was a little bit unfinished. I wanted to see like if they would have. You know, she would have broken up with Keaton and, you know, live with her.
2: Mm-hmm.
0: You know?
2: Right.
0: Yeah. I mean,
1: I thought that, because at first I thought that I saw the scene about where she says she's pregnant and then she goes on stage, and not too long after, she goes on stage, you see a shot of her on stage, and she says, "He didn't know I was pregnant," or something.
2: Mm-hmm.
1: And, so in the play that they're producing, she was actually pregnant with someone's baby.
2: I was not entirely clear whether that was an actual scene from the play or from his imagination.
0: Yeah.
2: Because I remember that being a transition sequence.
0: Because, like, yeah. So in the play, there is a dream sequence.
1: Is there?
0: I mean, like, the play has a dream sequence because, like, there is, like, all these reindeer. You remember?
2: Mm-hmm. Yeah, they made the comment about the reindeer.
0: Yeah, we're talking about...
1: The dancing reindeer.
0: Yeah, the dancing reindeer.
1: Yeah, was that... That was a dream?
0: That was a dream sequence.
1: That was the scene before... That was the scene before he kills
2: before
1: himself.
2: Before the bedroom scene.
0: Yeah, that's before the bedroom scene.
1: Yeah.
0: Because the only scenes we see in the play are them at the dinner table talking, and then the dream sequence, and then suicide.
1: Yeah, the last act is the suicide. Or it goes, what you said.
0: Maybe, like, that also, so the beginning of the preview when Edward Norton, Mike Shiner flips out and starts, like, losing his temper over his lines and like, how they replaced his gin with water. Yeah. And he started, like, getting drunk and getting angry. And everyone in the audience started laughing. Like, that was like a great moment of tension,
2: right?
0: Because you realize that, like, there's a lot going on, and even with the critic, who's going to be at the premiere reviewing the movie, and he confronts her.
2: Mm-hmm. Yeah.
0: Yeah. Mm-hmm. That, and that was also a great moral about how critics perceive film versus how people see film. Because critics label movies.
2: Mm-hmm.
0: Yeah.
2: Yeah, no, I think that was probably one of the best scenes in the film. Was him going over to her in the bar and completely tearing her entire profession apart.
0: Yeah.
2: Of course, it doesn't change her opinion, and then I think it made that final review that she wrote for the play fairly surprising.
0: Yeah. Ryan, your thoughts?
1: I thought she what Keaton said about her criticism and just putting labels on things, I found that very real. I think people do that too often, and people listen to that. People who say that, like, I don't know, it's an easy way to just, you instead of looking into the film, instead of being insightful, they kind of just label it.
2: Right, and he pointed out some of the words she was using.
1: Yeah.
2: Lackluster was one of them. That's
0: lackluster, that was my
2: people love to throw out that word.
0: That was a good, that was a really good word, mm-hmm. to just, like, shatter someone.
2: Yeah, and it, and like, what does it mean? You know, because right after that he says, you know, you throw these labels on my entire life's work.
0: Yeah.
2: This is what I do.
0: Yeah. And even Ed Norton, when Ed Norton also confronted the critic earlier in the film, like, I was thinking he was bribing her to like, get a good review about him over everyone else, which is, I think, what was that? Was that what it was about?
1: I think she just...
0: Because I didn't really pick that up when they were talking.
1: I think she... He just knew he was being arrogant.
2: Yeah, no, I thought they just sort of engaged in this familiar, on both sides, arrogant, mm-hmm. ego-centered conversation, where, you know, I think that was my favorite line that he said in the film. He said, like, you'll write a bad review when I give you a bad performance.
1: Exactly.
2: Something like that.
0: Yeah.
2: I loved that.
1: Yeah. I think Edward, going back to, I just wanted to say something about the scene. When he flips out in the beginning on the opening preview of the film, the first preview. I think that goes back to him needing the stage to be as close to reality as possible, because, and that really made him mad, because he tries to be real true on stage, and when he sees that things aren't true, and he thinks that he knows that the audience can tell that, and so he doesn't want that to reflect negatively on his performance. I think that goes back to egoism and just his.
2: Yeah, I agree.
0: You also said an interesting thing last night, how Edward Norton's character and Michael Keaton's character are parallels.
1: I think they are. They're not. They're parallels, but the scene that I saw that in is when Michael Keaton walks out of the liquor shop with all the light bulbs, and he hears that man yelling. Mm-hmm. And then suddenly when he looks at the man, he says the same thing that Michael Keaton said to Edward Norton earlier, when he says, was that too much? Was that big enough? I was just giving you a range.
2: Yeah.
1: No. You know what? The guy that wasn't him.
2: It was
1: saying,
2: the guy who played the early version of
1: that changes
2: Mike
1: everything.
2: Shiner's character.
0: Yeah,
1: changes
2: right.
1: Everything.
2: He said the same. Well, no, but I think the relationship between Shiner and Thompson is huge. I mean, I think they're in many ways very much opposite in how they look at the stage, but at the same time, the film also plays with flipping their roles around in the film. So almost in the first scene where he's introduced, Mike Shiner comes in, and he, by the end of the scene, he's directing Regan Thompson. Mm-hmm. He's directing his scene mm-hmm. for him.
1: And I think actually great actors tend to do that.
2: Right. Well, in this case, he was a great actor. I think,
1: of
2: course, by the end of that scene we saw, he gave that very good emotional performance that was so much better than what we had seen before. Of course, at the expense of his morals, his ethics, mm-hmm. his entire other character, where he's just, you know, a jerk.
0: Yeah, that's pretty much my same thoughts on that. And you know, I mean, also when we were in the theater, that was a pretty like rough experience because there was like someone behind me like kicking my chair, so it was kind of like hard to
2: was
0: pay.
2: There?
0: It was kind of hard to pay attention to some details.
2: Okay.
0: You know, so it's kind of good that we're talking about this, so like I can now like recollect my thoughts. But yeah, that was very frustrating.
1: Yeah.
0: Yeah. I believe you were sitting next to me, Ryan.
1: Someone's kicking my chair too.
2: Yeah. Sort of a sparse theater, though.
0: Yeah, I mean, out of all the movies I've had to review on this show, like that's the only time I've had like a rough experience in the theaters. Mm-hmm. But it's not like my worst.
2: No.
0: Yeah.
1: I like watching a movie alone. To be honest, I like being sitting there by myself, and I feel like when you're watching a movie with somebody, or when you're actually viewing any piece of art with another person,
2: you think the experience.
1: It changes the experience because either someone's usually looking for a reaction from the other person, and I think people tend to do that. They tend to look over to the person next to them and see how they reacted to that to that scene, which I just think takes away from the film.
2: Yeah, no, I completely agree.
1: Yeah, and also when people talk during a movie, for some reason, or if their phone goes off.
0: It's sometimes really annoying whenever I'm like sitting by myself or I'm with people and I'm watching a movie and when there's like a really good part coming, someone's phone light goes off and it bothers me like throughout the whole time because I can't really pay attention to what's going on screen because they have their phone like shining out in front of my face.
1: For me that was that's not as bad as someone talking.
2: Well,
1: during the
2: talking
1: film.
2: During a film is just moronic.
0: Yeah. It's, I mean, like, it's just, I mean, when you're seeing a bad movie with people and, like, no one's around in the theater and you can just laugh and talk, that's fine.
1: If that was your intent, then yeah. Sure, but.
2: Well, yeah. I mean, if you're going to a bad movie in a theater and other people paid to see that bad movie, some people might be actually excited to see it.
1: Yeah.
2: I would still say talking during that movie is moronic.
1: Yeah. Unless
0: No, I'm saying if we're alone in the theater. Like, no one else is there but us.
1: Unless you're in the privacy of your own home. And just, yeah.
2: Like a private screening of The Room is a different thing.
1: Yeah.
2: Than going to see, I don't know, like A Haunted House 2.
1: Yeah.
0: Oh, God. I saw both of those movies and they were just terrible. I mean, the Room is, you know, it's a cult classic, but The Haunted House 2 was just, I mean, it's not as good as the first one. I mean, the first one wasn't good to begin with, but at least the first one was slightly funnier.
2: Okay.
0: You know, I at least laughed at some things. Oh, man. What has Eddie Murphy been doing now?
2: I have no clue. Eddie Murphy? How did we get to Eddie Murphy?
0: He was in A Haunted House, wasn't he?
2: No.
1: I don't know.
2: That was, those were the Wayans brothers.
0: Oh, God. Oh, no. I'm thinking of,
2: You're thinking of The Haunted Mansion.
0: The Haunted Mansion. The
2: 2003 classic.
0: Oh, God. Oh, man. I actually did see a bit of A Haunted House, like at least 30 seconds, and I was just like, I'm done.
2: Yeah.
0: Because it just like got stupid from there.
2: Right.
0: Yeah. So what was like your worst experience in a movie theater? Both like we'll start with Ryan.
1: Again, when somebody's talking.
0: No, I mean, as in like, what movie did you see?
1: Oh, I don't remember.
0: And what was like that person doing?
1: Not in a movie theater really, but watching any movie. My grandma, I used to watch movies with my grandma when I was little, and she used to explain everything to me, like just like, do you understand what's going on in this scene, and just like talk about the entire movie while it's going on. And
2: you ever go to a theater with your grandma?
1: Yeah, I have. Yeah.
2: Did that happen in the theater?
1: Yeah.
2: Yeah.
1: Man.
0: Yeah.
1: But the reason why it just makes me so mad is because film, whether it's intended to be good or bad, it's a piece of art. It's somebody really cared about the aesthetics of that film, and so, and that film is supposed to be viewed on its own, and I think that, so mm-hmm. that's why.
2: Well,
1: somebody,
2: I can respect that.
0: Yeah. Yeah. Okay, I've had several like horrible experiences seeing a movie at home and in the theater, mm-hmm. but like starting with the theater, like two of my worst experiences was when I saw 300 Rise of an Empire, where, I mean, it's a bad movie, you know, it was really, I mean, I liked the first 300 a lot because it looked cool with Zack Snyder's directing style, but the newest one was like the CG was terrible, everything was just over the top, and it was the thing is with the new one is that everything about it was not what the first one was, but like that wasn't the problem. The problem was someone kept kicking my seat, mm-hmm. and every time I told them to stop, they would just give me a look, and I'd turn my head and they'd still kick it. And I wanted to move, but this whole theater was packed. And I don't know why people spent so much money to see this movie, because this was really not worth the $12.
2: Yeah, well,
0: yeah.
2: The first 300.

0: a graphic novel.
1: That was the intention, because mm-hmm. it was based on a graphic novel.
0: Yeah, absolutely.
1: Like Sin City and Watchmen, which is one of my favorite films of all time.
0: I really liked Watchmen, I will say.
1: Yeah. A lot of people don't like that movie, and some people could argue that, yeah, there's a lot of exposition, and there's a lot of, you know, foreshadowing.
0: Yeah.
1: I understand. But it works.
0: I understand
1: it was true to the Alan Moore comic.
0: It was true to the comic, but I still understand why fans of the comic could dislike it.
1: And I think it was because of the ending.
0: It could have been the ending. It just could have been the whole style Zack Snyder did with, like, it was very in your face.
1: Yeah. You know? I don't know. I love the movie. I thought the performances were good, except for the Silk Spectre. I thought she was okay.
0: Yeah, the acting wasn't great. For the most part, I thought. The guy did Rorschach on point. I loved him.
1: Jackie Earle Haley.
0: Mm-hmm. Yep.
1: Fantastic. Okay, anyway, back to my worst theater experiences. Another bad experience was when I saw Skyfall, which that movie was okay. I didn't like it as much as everyone said it was. It wasn't the top James Bond film of all time. My favorite James Bond film is Octopussy.
0: Okay.
1: But someone kept kicking my seat, and they were like eating really loud, and they were talking and laughing at things that weren't funny. And I just, you know, the movie was like 2.5 hours long or something like that.
0: Yeah, it's a long film.
1: It's a really long movie. And I kind of waited on the hour minute mark or the hour and a half minute mark. And I just said to them, hey, guys, look, I really can't enjoy the movie if you guys are going to act like this all the time. And they just immediately stopped. Mm-hmm. And for the rest of the movie, I was able to enjoy it. But I didn't think the movie was that great.
2: By the way, again, if you want to call in, you can call and to share your worst movie experience, you can call the number 617-824-8100. That's 617-824-8100.
1: Okay. Thank you very much. So another bad experience, a bad experience I had at home, or any movie in general, is usually with my mom and dad. And mm-hmm. I'm sorry if you're listening to this, but whenever we see a trailer for a movie or even like during a moment of a movie, my mom would just like tap me on the shoulder. She goes, "We're not going to see that movie, right? That's a skip." I'm like, "We'll see. We'll come to that bridge when we cross it." And my dad is sort of like, whenever we see... whenever there's like a scene comes up, like a character comes in unexpected, he just goes, "Who's that? What's that? What's going on?" And literally seconds later, the question is answered.
0: Yeah, I know. My dad is.
1: And I go to him. I'm like, "Dad, look, I mean, it's fine that, you know, you're jumping at everything, but you just stop asking questions of things that will come 2 seconds later."
2: Yeah. I hate when people do that. I also hate when people make predictions about what's going to happen in the movie. My mom does that a lot.
1: Oh, also, I just remember this. So when I went to see the first Captain America movie, the scene where Captain America dies, I'm putting that in quotes. Yeah, there was this kid behind me, and he goes, "Did he die, Daddy? Is he dead?" Like, no.
0: Well, I don't know, you know.
1: Yeah.
0: I mean,
1: that's a cliche, though.
2: But children
0: have ruined many films for me. And that actually is a pretty good segue into my worst theater experience.
1: All right, I would love to hear this.
0: The first of which is more recently, right? It was, and in a related vein, it was The Avengers.
1: Oh, God.
0: And it wasn't bad because, well, the movie I thought was bad, but that wasn't what made the experience bad for me. It was the scene where the Hulk basically kicks Loki's, you know, I mean, he comes in, right? He takes him by the legs and slams him a few times against the wall on the floor.
1: Up.
0: Right. Yeah.
1: Yeah.
0: Really hardcore. When that started to happen, the audience, and I was in a packed theater, completely packed, they went insane. Like, they started screaming and like cheering. What they did was they put their hands in their fists. They raised them in the air. A few people stood up. A few kids started running around in the aisles. And
2: what?
0: So
2: that is insane.
0: I looked around, and I looked at, I think I was with my

0: my dad and my brother, and I looked at them, and we all sort of shook our heads and waited it out till the end of the film. That whole theater wildly applauded once the movie ended also. Which
1: really?
0: Yeah.
2: Wow, that's insane.
0: That was bad. My second worst experience, I'll make this quick, was...
2: No, you don't have to make it quick.
0: During the SpongeBob SquarePants movie.
2: Oh, that's a classic.
0: Well, yeah, that is a classic. And I went when I was, of course, like 8 or 9, whenever it came out. And the movie stopped halfway through because someone had burned popcorn somewhere and the theater had to do a fire drill.
2: Oh, wow. My God.
0: That was the first time I'd ever had to do a fire drill, right? You know, and it sucked because I wondered, like, well, what's Plankton going to do now? And, you know, we all...
2: Yeah, that's actually a good segue to my experience when I saw Gravity in 3D.
0: Mm-hmm.
2: Because what happened was something was wrong with the projection.
0: Mm-hmm.
2: And when we were looking through our 3D glasses, there was no 3D to be seen.
0: Okay.
2: And everyone was getting very upset, and everyone was booing, and they were throwing popcorn at the screen.
0: That's like, the wrong direction.
2: Out in frustration, and literally security had to come and calm a few people down, and while they were trying to fix the projector, and once they fixed it, everyone just went back to normal. It was like everyone just like goes crazy over the most minute things.
1: But you see, movie theaters installing a form of etiquette that they want their viewers to follow.
0: Mm-hmm.
1: Since I've been here in Boston, I've gone to the movie theater maybe 5 times, and every time I see the it's a little 2-minute clip before the movie, and it says, please, like, nothing ruins the mood worse than a cell phone. Yeah. So turn off your cell phones.
0: I've seen those my whole life.
2: Everyone does that, and nobody pays attention.
1: But I think that's coming from people who really care about the movie watching experience.
0: I mean, not just respecting the theater, just the space you're in.
2: Yeah.
0: The chairs, the projectionists, everybody. You know, respecting the people who made whatever you're watching.
1: Yeah. Exactly.
0: So I was in Gone Girl. I saw that a few weeks ago. I was watching Gone Girl, and there was this person in the row, a few rows ahead of me, that I could very clearly see was on her phone the entire film.
2: Oh my God. She
0: was texting, and she had her brightness all the way up too. You know, if you're gonna text, when she texted, she would hold the phone.
2: That annoys the hell out of me.
0: It didn't even end there. She held it up to her face. As she was she was in this weird position in the chair.
2: Okay, she was like leaning back.
0: Yeah, her feet were up on the chair in front of her, and her phone was in her face, and I could see it.
2: So it was she was relaxing in Belize. She was like in that position.
0: Absolutely. You know, if you're gonna text during a film, be smart about it.
2: Yeah. Or just go out.
0: Yeah, leave.
2: You know, if you're not interested in the movie, don't spend $12 and sit through the movie on your phone the whole time. It's so stupid.
0: I know. Well, you know, people are morons again.
2: Yeah, that's true.
1: Yeah,
0: my friend Steven is listening in, and he loves the show. By the way, he's really enjoying it.
2: Thank you, Steve. Big shout out to you.
0: Yeah, I think we probably had a few people try to call in.
2: Yeah,
0: at points, but
2: it's very sorry about that. The controls here are very messy, so I will try to learn the controls a little bit better. And next time when you call, I will answer. Anyway, I guess we have about 7 minutes left.
1: If you're tuning in, we're talking about Birdman, and we're reviewing it. We went to see it last night. And we're accepting.
2: And basically, Birdman is a fantastic film. It's an amazing character piece with a great ensemble cast, brilliant black humor,
0: innovative, I would say, cinematography.
2: Incredible cinematography.
0: Sure. I mean, the concept, of course, has been around for decades, right? Alfred Hitchcock did it with Rope.
1: Mm-hmm. And Francisco Noy did with Enter the Void.
0: Yeah.
1: And he did
0: Gaspar Noy, right?
1: Gaspar Noy. Oh.
0: Yeah. And
2: of course, like, if you see like every single Steven Spielberg movie, he has the long shot in that, and Paul Thomas Anderson.
0: This might be... I don't know. This is probably the technically best stitched version of this, you know.
2: Yes. And
0: that I've seen.
2: Yeah, so if you've seen the film and you liked it, great. If you haven't seen this movie and you've been thinking about it, we highly recommend it. go out, spend $12, see this movie.
1: I'm seeing it again tonight. I was going to see it earlier today, but
2: I'm going to see it with my roommate. I'll see it again eventually.
0: Yeah, I definitely might rewatch it. I know I wanted to see Gone Girl again after I watched that.
2: I did too. That was my same reaction. I mean, it's a fantastic film. I also wanted to see John Wick because I heard a lot of good stuff about
0: that. I do want to see John Wick now.
2: Yeah, Keanu Reeves in action films. It's like glorious. Let's see. So we have about 5 minutes left.
0: Yeah.
2: So we're just going to quickly end it with like, what's your anticipated films for the rest of this year?
0: Oh.
2: Like, what films are you looking forward to seeing that you, like, really want to see?
0: Well, for me, I guess I am very much, with a lot of other people, looking forward to Inherent Vice.
2: Yes.
0: Of course, right, which is Paul
2: currently
0: Thomas
2: reading
0: Anderson.
2: The book.
1: I haven't heard of that.
0: Oh, yeah. I meant to read the book. Maybe I'll get to it before
2: I started
0: the film comes
2: it last
0: out.
2: Year, and I've been, like, reading bits of it, and Thomas Pynchon as a writer, he's hilarious. Mm-hmm. This is one of the funniest noir hippie novels I've read.
0: Yeah. Another film I'm really looking forward to is called The Guest.
2: I heard about that.
0: Yeah, and it's from the writer-director team that did this film a few years ago called You're Next.
2: Yeah. I've been also wanting to see that
0: film. Right, and that it's actually on Netflix. It's great.
1: Oh, really?
0: Yeah, okay. And we're getting close to Halloween. It's a great, fun horror film.
1: Okay.
2: Yeah.
0: Highly
1: you
0: recommend
1: are next.
0: It. You're Next.
2: Yeah.
1: Okay. Yeah.
2: Yeah, they also did some stuff for VHS.
0: Yep,
2: that
0: they
2: independent.
0: Did. Mm-hmm.
2: Yeah. And obviously, Christopher Nolan's Interstellar.
0: Right.
2: Which, if you see Birdman, they show like a little mini documentary of like making the film. And the movie has no CG in it, which is a blessing.
0: That's not right.
1: No, it does have CGI.
0: It has plenty of CG.
1: It doesn't have any green screen.
0: Right.
2: Okay, that's what I meant. Thank you for clearing me up on that. But little to no green screen. The props and the effects looked so futuristic
1: that's
2: and really cool. And that's what I love about Christopher Nolan is that like he still shoots on film. All of his movies have been on film, 35mm, 70mm. I really want to see that movie on 70mm.
0: Is it going to be projected in 70mm?
2: Yes.
0: Okay.
2: I don't know where and I don't know when, but I will find out. I am also anticipated to see Nightcrawler.
0: Right, yeah.
2: Which looks fantastic. And I like seeing Jake Gyllenhaal in these movies.
0: I really
2: was fantastic in Prisoners.
0: Mm-hmm. Zodiac is one of my favorite films.
2: Zodiac's incredible. And let me see what else. Isn't there a David Russell movie coming out this year?
0: I cannot recall.
2: I'm thinking of like Hunger Games. So I'm not really excited to see
0: David
2: that.
0: Did David O. Russell do the Hunger Games?
2: No. Like Jennifer Lawrence came to my mind.
0: Okay, yeah.
2: And I'm thinking of like if David O. Russell was making a film. But yeah, I'm really excited to. I guess somewhat excited to see the new Hunger Games film.
0: Mm-hmm.
2: Because the Catching Fire was surprisingly a lot better than the first one.
0: Yeah, see, I'm in the minority. I enjoyed the first one, I think, more than the second one. And I can't really articulate why. I liked the shaky cam. I was a fan of that, personally.
2: Shaky cam has become the new trend in action films, and I kind of want to just see
0: that's true, and I don't like that.
2: I want to see it die out.
0: Yeah.
2: Because,
0: yeah.
2: I mean, while Hunger Games is memorable, it's not memorable because, you know, somebody shook the camera during action scenes.
0: No, I don't. Well, I don't think Hunger Games are particularly memorable to begin with. Just as films, I don't know. As films, they've been sort of bland to me, but enjoyable, you know, for while you're watching them.
2: The last action film
1: I
2: saw.
1: I love watching The Hunger Games. I don't know why, but every time after, I just feel it's more of a entertainment film rather than than. I mean, it has.
2: It's not fun.
0: It means a lot to some people. I know that much.
1: It deals a lot with real life conflicts. Yeah. But
2: I mean,
1: since
2: it's
1: such a fantasy, and in such a world that we can't really relate to, it's hard to even imagine yourself in their positions or anything. So all you can really do is enjoy
0: it's intense,
1: the,
0: for sure. And they do that well, I think.
2: All right. So we have about 10 seconds left. And so I'm just going to wrap up. Your You just tuned into Movie Talker. And
1: thank you for listening. Birdman
0: was great.
2: Birdman was great. And if you're interested in being a guest yourself, message me on Facebook at Eric Rich. And I will see you guys next week. Bye.
1: Bye.
0: See you.
3: 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You're listening to ETIN, Emerson's Talk and Information Network. The following is a rebroadcast of a program recorded earlier, scheduled for playback at this time. There is no operator at the phone line, so no phone calls, please.

0: And we welcome you to the first broadcast of Ink.
1: Where the pen is mightier than the sword.
0: Yes, indeed it is. This is D, joined by C.
1: Yeah.
0: As in DC Comics. Well, welcome to the show. We're going to have a lot of fun talking about the major properties, names that you know and love. Because they're so popular now on TV and in film, but they all originated from comic books. So just to give you a little bit of background on both of us, for me, I've been a big DC fan since age 5. I was introduced to the TV versions of the characters like Batman and the Super Friends, and then a Super Friends comic where they tangled with the Scarecrow. That was my very first comic. And moving on later in life, not just a random issue here or there, but I became a serious collector of the Wolfman Perez Titans in the 80s. They can do no wrong. That is the platinum standard of comic book writing.
1: That's interesting because I think my first comic that I remember mainstream was a Batman with a KG Beast in it. And I believe it was a Wolfman Aparo DeClaro issue, and I think that was early 90s. Maybe I was in like 6th grade, something like that.
0: Word.
1: But the earliest comic that I remember was my dad bringing me home. It was Scrooge McDuck, because they had him in the stand there where he used to buy lunch, and I just remember running out to the car and being like, oh, what comic did you bring me home? And it was always Scrooge McDuck.
0: Scrooge McDuck. Well, to get things started, we're going to dive into some news with Planet Bugle. That's going to be the feature where we talk about the comic book news, the things that you'd hear around the comic book shop, focusing on title changes, the creative team changes, new characters and the like. And we've got a couple of things lined up for you for today's show. Let's begin with Superman Doomed.
1: Yeah, so this is an interesting way of presenting Doomsday, I thought, as kind of, you know, a virus that Superman could essentially inhale. I also liked the way that they portrayed him as having this kind of aura of death around him. Everywhere he went, essentially, on the Earth, everything died. Humans couldn't get close to him. Other superheroes couldn't get close to him. It was just a really interesting take on the character, and also having the, you know, Superman have the moral dilemma of whether or not he should actually kill another living being, and especially the way in which he kills Doomsday at the end by, you know, ripping him in two was pretty graphic. So it's definitely a new take on the kind of Boy Scout Superman, and, you know, it's also a real departure from the kind of knockdown, drag out fight that Superman Doomsday, you know, originally was. And even the, you know, second series they had where Superman Doomsday fought, I believe it was a series of 4 comics, larger issues where Superman had a mother box and a sword at one point, I think, and he was relying on technology from New Genesis to fight Doomsday, because essentially Doomsday had evolved beyond Superman's ability to kill him.
0: Well, let's back up a little bit, because you mentioned it's a new Superman, like this whole moral dilemma. Doesn't he always have that dilemma, and then he goes and he kills anyway? Like, how many people has Superman killed
1: honestly,
0: at this point in his career?
1: I'm not sure. I thought that Doomsday really was the first, at least in the series that I've read. I don't follow Superman super closely. It's not been one of the titles that I've collected regularly. I, you know, just picked it up with the New 52 started primarily, and then really started following it with Wonder Woman, Superman, but I really, that was the first time I ever experienced him actually killing someone, I guess, outside of the original Doomsday, which he really didn't kill anyway, and who, you know, really didn't kill him. So my take always was that he had this moral dilemma that he just refused to kill, and he, you know, never really did.
0: But then you get Doomsday, and that's a reason where you really have to let loose.
1: Right.
0: You really have to give it all of your power.
1: Right, exactly.
0: So then, okay.
1: Yeah, it's either kill him or let him destroy the Earth, and, you know, that's really not a decision in most people's minds. I mean, Superman obviously did the right thing, and then he pays for it by, you know, inhaling the virus and, you know, becoming, or on his way to becoming, you know, Doomsday himself.
0: Now, see, I haven't read it all, and you know the reason why? The reason why is because it's another one of those stories. The concept seems great. The artwork seems great. But it's always told across multiple titles. Right. I hate getting roped in like that. Mm-hmm. I want to see one artist's representation of Superman or of Doomsday or whoever the supporting characters will be. Right. because the next artist doesn't handle it the same way. And so the book can feel uneven mm-hmm. in the end. Did you find that with Superman
1: Doom? I haven't actually finished it. I'm 2 weeks behind at this point. But I was really kind of leery of it, especially after I read the one shot where he actually killed Doomsday. I didn't exactly understand where they were going to go from it. And I thought, well, this was actually kind of a terrible idea to have Superman be getting sick, you know, from Doomsday, becoming Doomsday himself. But I really actually enjoyed it. I mean, I think, if I'm not mistaken, it runs in, you know, the main Superman title with Greg Pak writing, and then I believe it's in Wonder Woman Superman as well. And I can't remember if there was any others. And I actually did collect outside of Superman Wonder Woman just to read the story, and I thought it was interesting. It hasn't, you know, played out yet. I like the take of Superman being with Wonder Woman. I like, you know, the interaction of the two female characters, Lana and Wonder Woman, and how, you know, Superman basically teams them up if in case he's trouble or gets in trouble or needs help, and they, you know, contact each other over the phone to try to help Kal. And, you know,
0: It's all good. It's all good.
1: So,
0: if you're just tuning in, you are listening to Ink, where the pen is mightier than the sword. It's the premiere of the comic book shop talk mm-hmm. show.
1: Yeah. But anyway, I mean, it was an interesting, you know, juxtaposition of the tertiary characters of Superman, and I think that's what I enjoyed more. Seeing Lois and the take on Lois, where she's actually kind of betraying Superman, you know, and working with her father.
0: Talk a little bit more about that because we all know, and a little bit later on in the show, we're going to talk about the New 52 mm-hmm. and some of the new precedents that have been set with Origins that have been tweaked only slightly. Mm-hmm. But with Lois, that's a major departure because Superman and Lois are no longer an item.
1: Right, they're not an item. And he feels as though she's been possessed, or the other characters, Wonder Woman and Lana, feel that Lois is somehow possessed to be doing this thing because she's writing a series of reports basically, you know, saying Superman was a hero, but now he's this, you know, Doomsday character, and we need to kill him, you know, basically destroy him like her father wants in the military, and her father, you know, has always wanted, and she's always been against him and never taken his side. And so it's a different departure. It'll be interesting to see how it plays out, if in fact, you know, she is possessed, or if in fact she believes what, you know, she's writing for the Daily Planet. You know, not to mention the fact too, in the whole series where, you know, coming up to this, they talk about the blog that Superman works for actually breaking the story of Superman, Wonder Woman being together.
0: Hmm.
1: You know, so it's been, I don't know, I feel like at least recently in that title in particular, the character's change has been pretty interesting.
0: All right, well, let's continue inside Planet Bugle. Let's find some more dirt that we can unearth on Ink, where the pen is mightier than the sword, here on ETIN. I am D, joined by Kevin. I guess we're using our, this is our pilot show. So for me, I'm not sure if I want to be who I am on the air on music radio, or if I want to be Howie D. I don't know who I want to be.
1: See, I'm never who I am, so it's okay to go.
0: Yeah, I need an origin story, you know. Actually, we have a feature dedicated to origins that's also coming up a little bit later. But to continue with Planet Bugle, a salute to the Daily Planet and Daily Bugle, where you talk about news, let's talk about the Justice League for a minute. We had three Justice League teams at one point in the New 52, Justice League Dark, mm-hmm. Justice League that kicked off everything, and then Justice League America, which was kind of the counter Justice League team. Mm-hmm. And upon the conclusion of the Forever Evil story, which spun out of the Trinity War, now we have Justice League United, and mm-hmm. it's a team, characters that you know, that have been put together. I think they're only on the second issue right now. Stargirl plays a big role on this team. She really proved herself in Forever Evil. She took on a lot of baddies, although she didn't realize she was doing it. She was in a dream world all brought on by Despero. So she's one of the major players on the team. You've got Martian Manhunter, Hawkman, Arrow, Green Arrow, Animal Man. You have a lot of familiar characters, but why are they in Canada? I don't know why they decided that was the thing to do.
1: Mm-hmm. There was an interesting Robin Williams joke, I think it was him, where he said, you know, Canada's like a loft apartment over a really great party. So... Well, you know, maybe, I don't know. It's like we were talking about before with Alpha Flight. You know, why is it necessary to make them from Canada?
0: I know. And what I had said was, well, they'd always been in Canada.
1: Right.
0: But with the Justice League, even with the launch of the New 52, I'd always thought, well, wait a minute. They mean Justice League of America. It's always been JLA. Mm-hmm. And then came the distinction like a few months later. No, it's not Justice League of America. You actually have mm-hmm. a team of Justice League of America, but you know the Justice League now.
1: Right.
0: So for years of continuity, there's a JLA.
1: Mm-hmm.
0: Eventually, we had JLI, JL International. But Justice League United, which is really Justice League Canada, I can't really say I'm feeling it right now. Maybe down the road, they'll unearth some characters and make it seem really interesting. But right now, the approach seems to be take these characters, put them in Canada, and from there, we're going to launch them into these grand outer space adventures.
1: Right. You know, and I blame climate change. I mean, now that all the glaciers have melted and there's actually a Northwest Passage in Canada where, you know, ships can traverse and trade. I mean, maybe they're there to protect that. Who knows? They're going to fight the Russians out of, you know, Antarctica and claim it for Canada.
0: Well, hopefully I'm not the only person that's reading it if they want to keep that property around. Although the artist on it, Mike McKeown, mm-hmm. I think is how you pronounce his name. He's pretty good. He did some work with the Titans. And as you know, from the Wolfman, Perez Titans, I'll try anything Titans. It's kind of like Chinese food. I might try anything Chinese food, at least just once. And if I'm not feeling it after that, I'll stay away. But he's done some really good work, and the artwork is clean, but the stories so far, they're just not pulling me in.
1: Mm-hmm.
0: So we'll see if that stays around. Now, a story, a title that isn't having this issue at all, that I'd love to say is really popular with everyone, but I think is kind of underrated, is Earth 2.
1: Agreed.
0: The changes with Earth 2 during the course of the past year, they changed their writer. They still have Nicola Scott on pencils. She is phenomenal. Every single page that she draws just oozes comic book beauty. Mm-hmm. You love her work.
1: Mm-hmm.
0: And even with the new writer, I think they've actually upped the game. Now what you have going on is continuous battles in this perpetual war. Like, Earth 2 is nothing like what it was in previous continuity.
1: Mm-hmm. Yeah, and I was really worried about that too when they switched off from James Robinson. I really have enjoyed his work in the past. And he was doing a fantastic job. And when Taylor took over, I was going to be, you know, interested to see how it went or worked. And I think the writing's actually improved. The storyline's improved. You know, they've introduced the second Kryptonian, who I assume is going to be Superboy, and he's a pacifist. And, you know, basically,
0: how awesome is that?
1: Yeah, it's really interesting. And then the whole Green Lantern, you know, hearkening back to a harbinger, or not a harbinger, but a representing the Earth, you know, the will of the Earth to heal itself, and that's where he gains his power, kind of almost harkening back to Alan Scott rather than, you know, the traditional Green Lantern Corps. And then you have you know, the Flash character, who's kind of like a Jay Garrick character, is then infused with you know, the speed of a god rather than, you know, the speed force.
0: But, you know, before you even go through like the whole cast of characters, what we've seen so far in the series, it doesn't make a difference who the character is. You might not want to get too comfortable with them because they can get off mm-hmm. like at any point.
1: Yeah.
0: We had Red Arrow, I think, maybe for like
1: 2 issues, 3 issues?
0: Well, in the beginning, we did see a glimpse of him, mm-hmm. I think, like in some of the very earlier issues. But mm-hmm. then he really came into the forefront as they were in battle.
1: Right.
0: And then he's gone.
1: Yep.
0: Mm-hmm. I wonder what's going to happen to Dr. Fate,
1: mm-hmm.
0: Because he's just not been right since he just like totally stomped him. You know, it stomped him at high speed, mm-hmm. probably. So that's something to consider, is that none of the characters, they'll introduce them for a reason, but they're not irreplaceable.
1: Yeah. My question is, though, how does it end? I mean, you know, they've brought forth all these interesting storylines, you know, Lois being the Red Tornado, Superman being turned by, you know, Darkseid, into attacking the Earth as kind of the ultimate weapon. Like, how does it end exactly? I mean, is Superman going to snap out of it and, you know, realize everything that he's done, all the people that he's killed, you know, and how is he going to deal with that? Or, you know, is he going to be killed himself somehow? Maybe the Thomas Wayne Batman character? I mean, there's so many real interesting possibilities for the storyline and how it can end. It's, you know, a lot different than what we've traditionally seen in comics, and I think that'll be interesting.
0: Or do we just have this be the status quo for Earth 2? It's always in a perpetual state of some battle in this major war. Mm-hmm. Now, at some point in time, and we'll probably get into it in the Fireside Chat, as the New 52 will be our topic. If you're just tuning in, you're listening to the premiere broadcast of Ink, where the pen is mightier than the sword. I am D, joined by Kevin, and we are here to talk comics. And one of the things about that could make Earth 2 really interesting is that there's always this war going on until Darkseid comes back. Mm-hmm. And then maybe there's some kind of a final battle that happens then.
1: Yeah, that's an interesting idea. I always considered it kind of a mini series, not in the sense that it was like six issues or limited edition, but that it wasn't going to go on forever, and that there would be some kind of, you know, penultimate showdown between, you know, Darkseid, Superman, you know, whatever. But your idea is it's a good point. Maybe it does continue to exist, and the de facto villain in this, you know, Earth, or this universe is Superman, and in cahoots with Darkseid. Maybe he's not being coerced or, you know, corrupted. I don't know. That's an interesting idea.
0: Because we've already had the concept of the evil Superboy.
1: Right.
0: Now, he didn't start off that way from Earth Prime. He didn't start off that way, but once he went to the dark side, that was it. Mm-hmm. You know, Superboy is just badass, or just evil, just, you know, life was not valued to him. And maybe that's what you have now. They've, instead of having it be the evil Superboy, what if Superboy is the hero? And you have so many different twists, like the whole pacifism.
1: I think so.
0: The pacifism nature.
1: Oh, the yeah, I don't know.
0: The pacifistic nature. Yeah. The pacifistic nature.
1: He doesn't like to fight.
0: Of Superboy. Yeah, exactly. And so that could be a twist on the evil Superboy, that you don't have him. In fact, he has a heart of gold, and meanwhile, you've got this evil Superman.
1: Mm-hmm. But even with the evil Superboy, there was the good Superboy, you know, clone Connor. You know, so I don't know. That would be interesting to see if, you know, he is, because he's a Kryptonian. He's not a clone, clearly. So those roles may be, you know, reversed. I don't know.
0: And, you know, did we mention at all? I don't know if we did. We know that DC has a big push for diversity. You see a lot of LGBT characters like Batwoman showing up in the titles. Oh, yeah. In this case with Earth 2, the interesting note is that Superboy is actually African American.
1: Uh-huh. And Green Lantern is gay.
0: Yeah, and Green Lantern is gay. Mm-hmm. Aquawoman, who we've met, she appears to be African American. Mm-hmm. What other diversity did we get from Earth 2?
1: I'm trying to think. Is Dr. Fate? Is he he's not Caucasian, white.
0: Is he Indian?
1: I want to say he's like Indian or an Arab.
0: Yeah.
1: Or Persian. Gotta be careful.
0: we do need to be careful.
1: No, but I mean, your point's well taken. I mean, you know, there's a lot of articles out there about race in comics, and it's an interesting topic. I mean, you look at some of the sidekick characters. You know, I just read an article about that in the 1930s and 40s, and how the sidekicks were used basically to portray this, you know, racial Eurocentric stereotype. You know, and even moving forward in the 60s and 70s, primarily the, you know, strong male, you know, figures were the lead in comics. And even to today, I mean, why hasn't there been a Wonder Woman movie? I mean, that seems like an awesome platform, you know, for, should we have like, you know, 10 Batman movies that suck, and we don't have a single Wonder Woman or attempt at Wonder Woman.
0: But we did get an animated Wonder Woman movie.
1: Yeah, that's true.
0: I don't know if that counts.
1: Yeah. No, not in the realm that I was thinking. I mean, you look at the Green Lantern movie. I mean, I love Green Lantern, but my God, that movie was so awful.
0: And we'll be talking a little bit more about comic properties on TV and in film. The name of that feature is Touchscreen. We're going to take a break right now, and we'll be back with more of Ink, where the pen is mightier than the sword, on ETIN.

0: Welcome back to Ink, where the pen is mightier than the sword. We took a quick break right there, and that musical interlude was the theme from the Teen Titans as they appeared on the Cartoon Network. This is D in the studio with Kevin, where the pen is mightier than the sword. We are giving you some comic book talk, comic book shop talk.
1: How many iterations of Teen Titans cartoons have there been? There was one on Cartoon Network, then there was Young Justice, right? Which was more recent, it was canceled.
0: But you know, I wouldn't even reconsider Young Justice like an iteration of Titans. There were Titans that were in the Young Justice series, but there's Titans Go. There was that original one where that theme came from. And what people forget about is that back in the 80s, when both the Titans and X-Men, they used to always trade for the top spot in Diamond, the
1: Diamond distributors.
0: Yeah. And they used to always trade for the top spot. It would go back and forth between the Titans and X-Men. If it weren't for the Smurfs, there was a version of Titans that had been like episodes completed and in the can. And that probably would have been out there. So that would have been three. And then going back to some real early Hanna-Barbera stuff that they did, think maybe pre-Super Friends, like late 60s, there was a version of Titans that had, I think, all of three episodes.
1: Was Titans Go, was that the one that was kind of the anime version where they were kind of miniature characters where they had the smaller bodies and the big heads?
0: Yeah. And I think that's the one they're on now. And to be quite honest, I mean, I'm glad to see that the Titans have expanded into all of these other platforms, but they're not the Titans I know and love. So I'm not really feeling that. Even when they brought one of my favorite comic stories, one of my favorite Titan stories, The Judas Contract, when they tried to do it with the original Teen Titans on Cartoon Network, they just couldn't get dirty enough with it for all of the the backstabbing and betrayal and lust and everything that was in there with Deathstroke and Terra. They couldn't deliver. And I'd always heard that there was a made for sale direct to video. That's what I'm looking for. Direct to video version of the Judas Contract that was done in the way that Wolfman and Perez would have intended it, but it's never seen the light of day. So it's out there somewhere.
1: Kind of like the Tim Burton Hansel and Gretel that they never showed the light of day because the executives were too terrified. But that's another story.
0: Well, welcome to Ink, where the pen is mightier than the sword. This is the kind of talk that you get from us. I'm D, joined by Kevin, and we are giving you that comic book shop talk. Our feature right now is Fireside. It's a salute to the fireside chat concept of old. So just gather around the radio and you can participate vicariously in this conversation about DC's New 52. I would say from what I remember, all of the New 52 came directly out of, I want to say, Flashpoint. But you know what we can't sleep on? And it just occurred to me, the multiverse was already back. The multiverse came back at the end of which crisis was it? We had Identity Crisis. We had another crisis.
1: It's kind of hard to keep them all straight. But I think you're, are you talking about the weekly 52 series at the end where, I know what you're talking about. Yeah, it is Identity Crisis, right? Where Lex Luthor, or not Lex Luthor, his...
0: Well, Identity Crisis, that was... But that was the elongated man and his wife. That was their story. But there were like two other crises.
1: But I'm talking about was Alexander Luthor when he harvested the power of the Anti-Monitor and he reached in and he pulled out of the planets.
0: Exactly.
1: Yeah, I can't remember.
0: And he was the character Libra.
1: Yeah.
0: And we find out like through the course of the story that it's really him.
1: Right.
0: And so I think that was when we really got the multiverse back and nothing really came of it.
1: Right.
0: And so,
1: Zero Hour.
0: No, that wasn't Zero Hour.
1: Really?
0: Zero Hour goes back. Hour was the, I think, that was the follow-up to Crisis.
1: Was it? Okay, that was like in the mid-90s.
0: Yeah, you're dating yourself. Yeah, I'm so glad I'm young and I don't know all of this stuff.
1: I was just thinking Libra, and I thought that's where I was introduced to that character, but maybe not.
0: No, right, anyway. Zero Hour gave us Parallax. And,
1: oh, that's right, yeah.
0: Well, Parallax had already been around, but who else did we get? Hawk, one of the former Titans, he was Monarch?
1: Yeah, I don't remember. I don't remember particularly like enjoying Zero Hour all that much. I think that was about the time when I was really kind of into Green Lantern, and that was right after Hal Jordan was infected with the, you know, at the time we didn't know it, but when he went mad, and then Kyle Rayner took over, and I think that was the Zero Hour was a little bit after that, and it was supposed to explain exactly what happened to Hal Jordan and why he went crazy. Because wasn't he also the Spectre at the end of that too?
0: He became the Spectre later.
1: Yeah.
0: That was he ended up on the road to redemption because mm-hmm. Green Arrow was the one that put him down,
1: mm-hmm.
0: and so you That's have right. to he suspend your disbelief. Arrow, yeah. You know, yeah, okay, no one else could stop him, right. but Green Arrow could. But they had a great friendship, and Green Arrow is a character we'll have to talk about sometime in our touchscreen feature, just based on the reception of the TV show.
1: Mm-hmm.
0: But the point here is that. The multiverse had already been back, but there wasn't a big shakeup. There was nothing out of the ordinary, and then it happened. Then there was Flashpoint, which that is what changed everything and made it really feel like we had a multiverse.
1: Mm-hmm.
0: Everything launching with Justice League and accepting the fact that this is, and I think at some point we get the backstory, we haven't gotten it yet, but this is 5 years into the careers of these heroes right. who will go on to be legends, but now they're novices. And to me, they're pretty damn good as novices.
1: Well, it was my understanding that the New 52 was basically just supposed to kind of hit the reset button because DC's continuity issues have become so convoluted that even the people that worked at DC didn't understand or remember exactly what happened. I don't know if that's the case, but I mean...
0: It could be. I mean, I think of characters, and of course it would be me to bring up a Titan. I'm going to bring up Titans constantly, get used to it. I love the Titans. Donna Troy,
1: mm-hmm.
0: who had such a convoluted history. It at one point, she was Wonder Woman's sister. Then she was a mystical twin.
1: Mm-hmm.
0: Then she was in our world, on our Earth... the version of Harbinger
1: mm-hmm.
0: From Crisis. So she'd gone through so much and we never felt like we ever got an answer. Who is mm-hmm. Donna Troy? You know,
1: right.
0: What are her abilities and who is she? But with the New 52 rolling out 5 years into the start of the future legendary heroes' careers, I think it is noticeable. A lot of changes, not just the costumes. I think everything that you talked about during Superman Doomed,
1: mm-hmm.
0: He's got more of an edge to him
1: mm-hmm.
0: than he ever had. Take a character like Captain Marvel. In his civilian identity as Billy Batson, he always seemed to be an upright young man on his way to becoming a good man,
1: mm-hmm.
0: Billy Batson being a kid that says the magic word Shazam, and right. then, you know, he's got this magnificent power of the pantheon of gods imbues him with those powers. But Billy Batson in the New 52 is straight up a bastard. I mean, he steals, he drinks beer,
1: mm-hmm.
0: and so this really does feel like it's the multiverse, it's everything that we've known about the continuity of the characters, and they put it into a martini glass and just shook it up and said, okay, here, have this.
1: Mm-hmm.
0: And I kind of like it.
1: Mm-hmm.
0: I don't want it to go back to what it was.
1: Yeah, I don't see how it can at this point. I mean, it would be, I guess, with the, what is it, 30th anniversary of Crisis coming up, that potentially they could, you know, hit the reset button again. But I mean,
0: wait a minute. Talk some more about that. What are you referring to?
1: It's the 30th anniversary of the original Crisis with the In that possibly with the Anti-Monitor coming back into the fold after, or back into the scene after Forever Evil, that somehow his powers could be harnessed. And, you know, if DC felt that, you know, the new 52 wasn't progressing in the way that they wanted it to, that they could reset, you know, the origin stories back to, you know, what they were before the new 52, you know, took hold. But I mean, I don't know. I think it's been kind of hit and miss. It's interesting because they had some characters, for instance, like Resurrection Man, who I really like. And I think that was Dan Abnett and Andy Lanning, who also do a lot of the Marvel sci-fi stuff. And I really liked that character. I really liked that title. And it was you know, taken off the shelves. And I assume it was a popularity issue, but it seemed like there was a lot of opportunity with some of these new 52 titles to really expand, you know, and create some new characters. And I don't feel, I guess, like that happened in a lot of ways. I mean, there's Talon, I guess, that came out of the, you know, Court of Owls. And I could be missing some, but it, you know, it didn't seem to me like they kind of seized that opportunity like they could have, you know, and really put resources and effort into new characters instead of just, you know, the same kind of old characters.
0: If you're just joining us, you are listening to Ink, where the pen is mightier than the sword. I'm Dee, joined by Kevin, and we are delivering comic book shop talk. We're inside of our fireside chat feature discussing DC's New 52. Now, you brought up earlier the anniversary of Crisis and maybe that being a way to reset everything. But let's talk about the story that led to even getting a glimpse of the Anti-Monitor. Forever Evil. I thought as a story, the way that it existed on the page, the artwork, I thought was phenomenal. I liked a lot of what I saw of Batman throughout that. But this was a villain story. And it was probably one of the best Lex Luthor stories ever told. And you kind of get roped into thinking that it's anything but that. Mm-hmm. It spun out of the Trinity War. And the whole time that there was the concept of the Trinity, did it mean Batman, Superman, Wonder Woman? Did it mean Justice League, JLA, Justice League Dark? Like what all the concepts of a Trinity, only to then realize, oh, forgot one. Earth 3, you know, and that's where evil comes from. And then there's Pandora, a character I can't wait to talk about in our Act Like You Know feature and talk about her origin and her background. But having come from this great buildup that was the Trinity War, this had nothing at all to do with heroes. This story was all about the villains and particularly Lex Luthor. And I think that they handled it very well. Mm-hmm. You realize how dangerous all of these villains are. And given that this is the new 52, you don't necessarily know that. Mm-hmm. And so when you get towards like the latter half of the story, and maybe we should have started the show with a spoiler alert just so people know. But the hell with it. We're already there now. You know, when you see them take apart the crime syndicate in the way that they do, you realize exactly how dangerous they are, but you're just seeing them for the first time. Mm-hmm. So any preconceived notion you had about Black Manta and Aquaman or Captain Cold and Flash, throw it out the window because these are not those same characters.
1: Mm-hmm. Yeah, I don't know. I wasn't as big a fan as you were of Forever Evil. The more that I've come back to think about it, I think I did enjoy it. But the length between the final issue and the second to final issue just kind of, I couldn't recall everything that had happened.
0: What happened there?
1: I'm not sure.
0: Was it all over Dick Grayson?
1: It could have been. I don't know. I know that I worked hard to not know what was going to happen in that last issue because I thought Nightwing was going to be dead.
0: He's leader of the Titans. Hey, who? You know, I had to find out what was going to happen. I tried to hip you to it, but you didn't want the spoiler.
1: That's right. But I mean, it was a good story. I did like that it was a focus on the villains. I really feel like I like Geoff Johns' earlier stuff. I feel like with his later stuff, it's been kind of hard to tie everything, pull it all together at the end. And I had a sense that it was a story, but I guess I didn't come away from it thinking, okay, this was a purely villain story, because heroes still played such a big part in it. I mean, it was interesting to note, to see Lex Luthor, and will these changes be permanent? You know, probably not given his history. You know, is he actually going to be, you know, a good guy for how long? But I don't know. I was kind of disappointed in the end. I wanted to see a bigger change. I wanted to see someone die.
0: Well, I think the big thing was exactly what you alluded to earlier. Mm-hmm. We see the anti-monitor. Mm-hmm. So we now know that for whatever this new 52 Earth is that we're experiencing this whole forever evil on, that there's a greater evil that's already taken down Earth 3, because mm-hmm. that's how the crime syndicate ended up coming to our Earth. We know that Darkseid was the big bad for Earth 2, but it seems like Darkseid and the Anti-Monitor are on a collision course, mm-hmm. because I think the Anti-Monitor mentions Darkseid, which is really interesting, because in the original Crisis, that wasn't the case.
1: Yeah.
0: So that's a great spin, a good battle to have. Do you even get a monitor again? One of the Crisis, I can't remember which one, but there were multiple monitors. Mm-hmm. They all kind of looked like the monitor. But then you had there was a black monitor, and then there was an Asian monitor. There was a fat monitor and a real thin monitor, one with gray hair, one with no hair. Mm-hmm. And there were all these monitors. And so you get it. Okay, he's all powerful. He's made himself into all of these different counterparts so that he can help to save all these worlds. But now that might not be the battle that's mm-hmm. at the heart of Crisis. It could be Darkseid versus the Anti-Monitor. And mm-hmm. and whose side are you on in that battle?
1: Mm-hmm.
0: So yeah, the New 52.
1: I hadn't considered that. That's interesting.
0: The New 52 has got some interesting stuff. Mm-hmm. I like it. You know, outside of the aesthetic and just the costume changes, the origins have been tweaked ever so mm-hmm. slightly. Everything put into a blender, or my favorite analogy, the martini mm-hmm. maker, and shook up and said, here, drink this.
1: Yeah, they did some interesting things with Batman too, and some of it I really liked. I think Scott Snyder's run on Batman has had some really good moments. The Court of Owls arc was fantastic. That issue where Batman was in the maze fighting Talon, and you turn the page and you know, it was like you were in the maze because it made you turn the book around. And it was, I mean, that was just one of the most cool moments I've ever had in comics. I couldn't figure out what had happened when I turned that page and I flipped the comic around. But then he followed it up with Death in the Family in Zero Hour, and or Death of the Family, not in the Family. That was a long time ago. And I haven't been too happy with those. I don't, the whole Zero Hour thing really, and didn't quite understand. I mean, you know, you've got the Riddler taking over Gotham somehow. And, you know, I think in one of the issues, it says like it's only been something like 3 months or something. Batman was in a coma, but yet Gotham looks like something out of The Walking Dead. And, you know, how did all that happen? How, you know, with the plant overgrowth, you know, the degeneration of the buildings, the police force, you know, I guess he didn't do a very good job, I don't think, of describing it. And I know I took it as a remake of Frank Miller's Year One, you know, the great graphic novel that Frank Miller wrote that talked about the origin.
0: Classic.
1: And I thought this was supposed to be Scott Snyder's take on that. Mm-hmm. And I haven't been impressed. But then, you know, he rolled out Batman Eternal, which has been a fantastic story so far.
0: And I haven't been up on that, although I will say I have to throw it to Death of the Family, that I believe was our introduction to Joker.
1: Yeah,
0: in New 52.
1: In the New 52, yeah.
0: And I thought they handled that well. It was, you know, again, it's one of those where you had to read multiple titles. Mm-hmm. They rope you into it. You're going to make the investment if you're really into it. And I don't think they disappointed.
1: But I mean, it was cool. But what was the Death of the Family? What did the Joker whisper in Batman's ear, you know, at the end of the arc, you never find out. The death of the family, I mean.
0: He probably said something about Catwoman's pussycat.
1: Yeah, but they made it out to be like such a big deal, you know, that what was going to happen at the end, and nothing really happened. Like, okay, they distrusted Batman. Well, they always distrusted Batman. I mean, you know, nobody died. I mean, it just seemed like I was thinking like another Jason Todd, you know, death in the family, where, you know, Robin when died, and it just kind of ended. Joker may or may not be dead. You know, Dick Grayson may or may not be angry at Batman. You know, Tim Drake is obviously upset at Batman for reasons unknown, and he's going to do his Red Robin thing. But I was really, really disappointed with the end. I thought the story arc leading up to it was really interesting, and it was an interesting take on the Joker. But I don't know, I guess you can see from a lot of the stuff, I'm not always satisfied with the endings of story arcs.
0: But maybe that was a perfect way to set the stage. We're going to have to talk about that a little bit more. You are listening to Ink, where the pen is mightier than the sword. I am D, joined by Kevin, and we are giving you comic book shop talk. We are inside of our fireside feature. Now, it's interesting that you mention all three former Robins. Mm-hmm. Or were they all former Robins? We know that Dick Grayson, in previous continuity, had been Robin. Do we get any kind of a confirmation that that is the case and that all of them had been Robin? Because if it's the first 5 years that Batman has been around...
1: Well, see, and that's another thing with the New 52 is the kind of continuity issues that don't make a whole lot of sense if it has only been 5 years.
0: Hmm.
1: But I don't know, maybe he was just Nightwing, but I seem to recall, maybe I just assumed that he was also Robin before, because, I mean, they get Jason Todd in there, but if I'm not mistaken, was somehow pulled out of another universe during the 52 weekly series, and then they kind of just kept him. So he wasn't the Jason Todd who died...
0: So Joker didn't kill Jason.
1: Not the current Jason Todd. I don't believe so. I think he came from a different continuity. Or maybe he came... No, you know, maybe he came back from the dead. Maybe that was a Blackest Night thing. I can't remember.
0: It goes to my point.
1: Yeah.
0: That maybe this was the story that if we'd collected it all,
1: right,
0: we would understand a little bit more about the Bat Universe and particularly all the Robins, because mm-hmm. it's been 5 years. He's not... the best that he's going to be himself as the right. Batman. So what does that say about all of the different sidekicks?
1: Yeah.
0: And we didn't even mention, did you mention Damian?
1: No, Damian Wayne has probably been one of my favorite Bat characters of the last several years. I mean, I know he came out before the New 52, but and it was actually, I think he was independent of, because Batman Incorporated was the only title that he was in once the New 52 started. So he wasn't really incorporated into that continuity. Yeah, I guess he was, because Batman and Robin, that comic book, Batman's trying to find

0: But
1: I think
0: racial,
1: I've said Roz dude. Or Rachel. It's
0: like
1: funny.
0: Roz.
1: I envision names in my head and I can hear the way that I say them in my head, but then when I go to say them out loud, I guess it just doesn't sound
0: You expect
1: the same.
0: It to be something robust,
1: right.
0: Like Ra's al Ghul.
1: Yeah.
0: He'll get you. Not Raish.
1: Right.
0: That's weak, you know. But
1: right.
0: Knowing that there are the Lazarus pits, you can't help but think that there's a chance that we will see Damien again.
1: Well, we could also see him as another clone. I mean, I think it was in Batman and Robin, you know, they showed that Talia had cloned him multiple times, and that's why she was essentially okay with killing him. So maybe he'll be brought back as a clone. I don't know. They did the quick Damian Wayne storyline, which was interesting. I think that was Andy Kubert who did that. And that was okay. But the Grant Morrison Damian Wayne was fantastic. And I was very upset because I like to not have spoilers in comics, and I did not see that coming. I showed up at the comic book store and I saw the cover and I started
0: it. Was a surprise.
1: Yeah, I took it next door, and I think I was eating some Thai at the MJ Ready, and then I was like, what? I went back in the comic store. I was like, that happened?
0: And it was such a big deal for, mm-hmm. like, every comic shop. I could not find that one issue, and mm-hmm. I hadn't read any of the other issues, so it's like, clearly, I just want to, I'm Johnny Come Lately, I just want to see what happens here. And I could not get my hand on an issue.
1: Mm-hmm. Yeah,
0: so
1: Batman Incorporated
0: was really popular.
1: It was popular also, but I don't know that it seemed like whenever I would go in to pick up Batman Incorporated, there would only be like four or five issues on the shelf. So I don't know that it was heavily ordered. And it seemed to me like they really kept that a secret. I mean, because maybe I was just oblivious, but I knew nothing about it, you know, up until the moment I walked in. And if I remember correctly, I think I got the last copy that was on the shelf.
0: Wow. Wow.
1: And they probably ordered more, but I remember asking, telling the guy at the comic book store telling me, like, basically they were sold out across, you know, all the stores.
0: That's
1: so maybe that'll
0: cool.
1: be the one comic that'll actually be worth something in the next 20 years. The
0: and
1: one
0: you
1: with
0: can't
1: the
0: find it.
1: Right, yeah.
0: I mean, that kept me up at night.
1: Yeah. I can't tell you how many X-Men titles from the 90s, the relaunch, the number one of the Jim Lee covers I had because they were going to be worth so much money.
0: And
1: like 10 copies of each, and then now they're worth nothing. Can't even find anybody to take them off your hands.
0: We're going
1: to
0: take a quick break right here. You are listening to Ink, where the pen is mightier than the sword on ETIN.

And welcome back to Ink, where the pen is mightier than the sword. I am D, joined by Kevin, and we are giving you comic book shop talk. Right now, our feature is Control Freak, and here's where we talk about comics and video games, past and present. That musical

0: interlude, of course, was the theme from Batman, and the information just went away that I had told me who the hell did it. It was it was Neil somebody.
1: Well, thank you. Thank you for
0: that was a good interlude.
1: Composing that excellent theme song.
0: Okay. On the issue of staying with Batman, I think one of the biggest surprises I got with the current wave of video game consoles with this current generation, the Batman series of games through Arkham, Arkham Asylum, Arkham City, Arkham Origins, I've been hearing, is not really a part of that whole world. But then we have Arkham Knight that's coming up. And I think that had to be like one of the most satisfying Batman games. I've played a lot of Batman games. I don't know about you, but the same way that I've got the passion for the comic books, I love to be able to control the characters themselves. So Super Nintendo, I had War of the Gems, and I got to be Wolverine, Spider-Man, Hulk, and that kind of thing. But on the current generation of consoles, the atmosphere, the sneaking around that you do, the way that they always, in the end, it's really hard to pull it all off, but ultimately you're treated to a CMV that gives you Batman being a hero. And you made it possible. If you didn't do the right kind of detective work or button combos in the fight, you don't get these scenes, and they've been awesome. Mm. You're missing out, man.
1: Yeah, I never have been a big video game guy. I mean, I, you know, played some, I guess, regular Nintendo, dating myself again, when I was growing up, and I seem to remember a few Batman games from them, but I was always outside. I grew up in a very small town in the middle of nowhere, so, you know, the people that I was friends with, you know, we just never really played
0: video games. Nobody had video games?
1: Well, I mean, we did. I had the Super Nintendo. I played, like, the Zelda games and stuff, but, I mean, I don't think, I never beat Mario Brothers. I don't think I ever actually beat a Zelda game. I think I came close. I can't really, honestly, I think I beat Final Fantasy III on my DS, you know, that I had when I was traveling for work that I used to play.
0: Now, honestly, Final Fantasy is heavy duty. That's a role-playing game.
1: Yeah, it was a remake of the one for the regular Nintendo. And okay. I always enjoyed Final Fantasy, but I never had the attention span, I guess, to devote that much time to beating games. And the comic book games I always thought were cool. I'm trying to think.
0: Well, you missed some really bad Batman games.
1: Yeah.
0: I think the worst one, it was based on the Batman and Robin film, and it completely sucked. It blew. I mean, everything about it, the level of difficulty.
1: Wait, but the Batman and Robin film with Chris O'Donnell and George Clooney?
0: Yeah.
1: Oh, okay, so then the game fit right in with the movie, right?
0: Yeah, it kept all of that suckiness alive. Yeah.
1: Terribleness.
0: But now, and I think I went into Arkham with that mentality. Like, this is going to be just like that. They never get Batman right. And boy, did they ever. And there are points. Arkham Asylum was great. It really enjoyed it. But then you get to Arkham City, and it's so much bigger. And there are so many cameos and Easter eggs that are in it. I mean, it was awesome at various points. You know, Robin appears. You end up seeing Nightwing at various points. And he's got all of his allies, and they're there ready to help him. Of course, Oracle is talking to him. She's still Oracle in the Arkham video game world, although now Barbara Gordon is back to being Batgirl in the new 52.
1: Right.
0: But it's great that you get the cameo with all of his allies. They're ready to help him, and Batman's like, no, I got this. Mm-hmm. Thank you, but you can leave now.
1: Yeah.
0: And I think the moment of Arkham City that had me the biggest fanboy I could possibly be. Actually, there were two. The first moment that made me giddy was the realization that I'm fighting Solomon Grundy. I didn't
1: Born on
0: expect.
1: A Monday.
0: Yeah, you know, you're in the Penguin's Lair, and as you're going to the Penguin's Lair, you see the signs of all these different creatures that he's captured in his lair. It's like his lair is a little weird circus almost. And then one of them is Solomon Grundy, and it's like, no way. And then lo and behold, you end up fighting Solomon Grundy. So that was the first moment. That was awesome. The second moment that really did it for me as a comic fanboy, to be able to play this video game and have this happen, was tracking down Joker, tracking him to his lair. And Joker has all these little tricks and roller coaster cars that, you know, chase sequences and everything. And then I finally catch up with him, and it's a surprise. It's not even the Joker. It's Clayface.
1: Oh.
0: And then you have this showdown with Clayface while the Joker is watching. And it's just totally awesome. It's a great game. And I haven't played Origins, but I know that Origins will give you the chance to fight Deathstroke and some of his other villains that they've now added to his backstory. Because Deathstroke, actually, he had nothing at all to do with Batman or even Green Arrow. Like, he's a part of the series Arrow. Deathstroke was, and I've got to say this, yes, a Titans villain. So it's kind of cool that they keep him around and they're using him the way that he is. But the next Batman game is going to be Arkham Knight, and that's going to be the close of the series. And it's like, as quickly as I had a prejudgment about the game, thinking Batman and Robin, this is going to suck, and it's going to be on a PlayStation 3 and suck on that, this is going to be terrible, they actually got the job done, and I'm about ready to complete a trilogy of Batman games. Like, never saw that coming. And that is Control Freak on Ink, where the pen is mightier than the sword. We're now going to turn things over to Touchscreen and talk about comic properties on TV or in film. Film being the operative term for this premiere broadcast. Take it away, Kevin.
1: Well, I think we were going to talk about why Marvel is capable of producing a corpus of excellent movies based on its characters, and DC is not. Is it related to control, where Marvel has a centralized control of all of its properties and DC does not? I'm not really sure.
0: Well, you know, I think you need to be careful what you call a good film. Is it the special effects? Is it the makeup that can make Mystique look like it's really Mystique?
1: Literally, I'm just talking look bare like bones
0: Nightcrawler.
1: Here.
0: I mean, are we seeing good stories of these comics? We know the continuity, and they always change it. Remember Daredevil? And we had a African-American kingpin. You know, to me, that's like having Tom Cruise be Kunta Kinte in Roots. You know, some things you just leave it alone. There was nothing wrong with the way it's supposed to be. So I don't know. I think Marvel has put out more movies, but I don't know that they've always reached the caliber of some of the excellence, like the Dark Knight trilogy.
1: Yeah, but I mean, the Dark Knight trilogy, to my mind, was really the first series of good movies that DC put out. I mean, Daredevil, Fantastic Four, I mean, those weren't the best movies, but they were at least entertaining. I could watch them. Green Lantern was awful. Most of the Batman, all the Batman Joel Schumacher movies were terrible. The Superman original reboot was terrible. The most recent one, Man of Steel or whatever, was okay. That was all right.
0: Man of Steel was good. I enjoyed it.
1: But I mean, I don't know. Maybe the characters don't lend themselves as well to movies, or I mean, I don't know. It just seems like the storylines are always terrible. You know, they're convoluted. The acting is always bad. It's just, it doesn't maintain my interest. Like, you know, it's not a rollicking, fun, good time like Avengers or Iron Man or Thor, you know. And those movies have their issues too, but I can watch them and be entertained. You know, with a lot of the DC movies that have come out, I'm not entertained. And I think a lot of times they're leaving a lot of their best characters on the shelf. A Wonder Woman movie would be fantastic. A Flash movie.
0: You just want to see her in that bathing suit, don't you?
1: No, I just think she's a character that lends herself well to the big screen, and they don't really develop it. I mean, there's this focus on, you know, Batman, Superman, and they just keep hitting that hammer, you know, that nail over and over and over again. And with Marvel, I mean, there's a much wider breadth of characters that are incorporated into their movies. I mean, especially with the Avengers, you had Hawkeye, you have Black Widow, you know, and I mean, they could be in standalone movies. You have the Captain America movies, which both of have been fantastic. I mean, when I heard Chris Evans was going to be Captain America, I thought, oh my God, no way. Mm-hmm. And then I saw the first movie and I was, he was fantastic. And he was,
0: he's local too. Yeah. So props to the homeboy.
1: really? He's from Boston?
0: Sudbury.
1: Oh, okay. Yep. I didn't know that. Interesting. Yep. But I mean, you know, it's just when I have faith when Marvel says they're putting out a movie. When DC's coming out with a movie, I just kind of hold my breath and then jump in and hope that it's not that terrible.
0: See, that's too bad. I hate to hear that because I like what they've done with the New 52. I think that they've taken a lot of gambles, you know, like what we talked about with Earth 2. And every issue, it's another battle. And what doesn't seem to be, it's like a never-ending war. You would think that you would get tired of it, but you don't, because the next issue, you find out something different. And we recently found out, you know, that we may have a new Superboy. But when it comes to the movies, you know what? In all honesty, I think they take the time to do it right for certain characters, and they're going to continue doing more of that. There was a roadmap that I've heard is rumored that the Batman versus Superman isn't actually the sequel to Man of Steel. Mm-hmm. That's like an in-between movie to introduce characters who will ultimately be in the Justice League. Mm-hmm. The sequel to Man of Steel will follow Batman Superman. Mm-hmm. And then following the sequel to Man of Steel, we get Justice League.
1: Yeah.
0: In between, I read something about Shazam. And there's another character. I think that they just want to be careful, and they want to make sure that if they're going to do it, they want to do it right. They're going to do it right with the Holy Trinity. Mm-hmm. And so you end up with more Batman and Superman than anything. And Batman is the most recognizable. Hell, he's celebrating the 75th birthday. Mm-hmm. So
1: yeah, but I guess I'm just, you know, thinking more than the last like 20 years. And the thing is, it's, you know, character development, I think, is a lot of it too. The Batman, you know, the Dark Knight Rises, yada yada. The character
0: Academy
1: development
0: Award
1: was,
0: winner,
1: was good.
0: Heath Ledger.
1: You know, I mean, the character development was awesome. They had excellent actors portraying, and they had a good story. And a lot of their other movies, they don't necessarily do that. And it seems like they rely more on special effects, like in Green Lantern, and big names. You know, Ryan, what's his name, who played Hal Jordan.
0: I know who you're talking about. Yeah.
1: I can't remember his name. But I mean, and that
0: we
1: was,
0: really,
1: you know,
0: enjoyed that film,
1: yeah,
0: didn't we?
1: why can't you rely on building characters instead of special effects? And why throw Sinestro and Parallax and all these different things in there? Why not just have a movie about, you know, Hal Jordan's relationship with Carol Ferris and, you know, what that means to be a hero?
0: Some of those effects were cool, though, in that movie, man. It's just that the plot was, to me, see-through, mm-hmm. Considering how deep it can be with Green Lantern and the core. They went for a more comical approach, mm-hmm. almost. And
1: but that's what Marvel does so well, is they, you know, it's a comical approach. They have fun with the characters. The movies are fun. You know, it's not...
0: I never thought of X-Men as fun. When you start off and you're showing me scenes from the Holocaust, that's not fun.
1: Yeah, no, the first maybe X-Men, that part wasn't fun. But I mean, you know, when the Avengers is fun, Iron Man's fun, Thor's fun. You know, even the most recent, you know, X-Men, the X-Men has a serious, you know, message about what it's like, you know, to be ostracized. But they were also interesting character-driven movies. They weren't fun, but they told a story. You know, I mean, Green Lantern wasn't fun, nor did it tell a story. The Batman movies before the, you know, Dark Knight trilogy, you know,
0: the Nolan reboot.
1: Yeah, they weren't telling a story, and they weren't fun. I mean, I don't know. It's whenever you make blanket statements, you know, you're always opening yourself up to criticism. So I wouldn't say that Marvel is always better than DC or DC is always better than Marvel in that sense. It's just the movies recently that I have enjoyed more have been related to Marvel characters.
0: And you are listening to Ink, Where the Pen is Mightier Than the Sword. I am D, joined by Kevin. We are giving you comic book shop talk in the form of Touchscreen, our feature where we talk about comedy properties on TV or in film. You know, you're not the only one who enjoyed those movies. The box office also enjoyed those movies, because I think that the highest grossing film, probably like damn near of all time now, is Avengers. Mm-hmm. So clearly you're not alone in having enjoyed that. I think what we have to accept is that where Marvel has a nice control over the box office and with the silver screen. I think that DC has more control over the small screen. Mm-hmm. And you get more of the animated movies like the Justice League War that they released. It was direct to video. It was awesome. I thought that it did a pretty good job retelling the origin of mm-hmm. the Justice League that we saw in New 52. And then they have the series, like you mentioned, Titans and Titans Go. And there's Arrow, which I can't wait until we get the chance to talk about that. Arrow is a phenomenal series mm-hmm. that, knowing DC the way that I do, I just still didn't really have it in me when I heard, oh, Arrow, yeah, I'll watch that, sure. Mm-hmm. I watched a couple of episodes, and okay, I have to admit, Laurel Lance does have something to do with it. The actress that plays Laurel Lance, she brings a lot to the character, I'll say. And that's, you've got the Flash coming out of that show. Mm-hmm. There was another spinoff that was rumored to have been happening, as a result of what they're doing with Arrow. Before Arrow as a sensation, you had Smallville. Mm-hmm. You also had Lois and Clark going back a long ways. And I think that it's always been that way, that DC can do a great job for something. Maybe that's what it is, weekly, something that's more closer to comic book and being serial in nature.
1: Sure.
0: And they do better at that, where Marvel likes to show these fantastic things. Because what's the new movie? The Guardians of the Galaxy.
1: Yeah.
0: I don't even know these characters, and mm-hmm. I feel the need, because everything I've seen looks kind of hot. I want to check that out.
1: And the Marvel space stuff is great, and the Guardians of the Galaxy, you know, as a title, has been awesome in the past, and the characters individually have been awesome in the past, and I think it looks great, and we'll see. Chris Pratt, I think, was an inspired choice for Star-Lord, so we'll have to see. But, you know, I like a lot of the Marvel space stuff. And so, you know, that's why I'm kind of looking forward to it. Maybe it's because, you know, for a long time I was much more of a fanboy for DC than I was for Marvel. So it bothers me a little bit more when DC in my mind doesn't pull it off. And I'm willing to give Marvel a little bit more leeway. But, you know, who knows?
0: Well, thank you for joining us with Touchscreen. And thank you for joining us for the premiere broadcast of Ink, where the pen is mightier than the sword. I am Dee, joined by Kevin. Tune in to hear us probably every Thursday. We'll try and bring this to you if we can. But we wanted to get one show in the can so that we could see if we can do this. And I think we've definitely proven that we can. Thank you for listening to Ink on ETIN.

0: 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Emerson's Talk and Information Network, ETIN. You're listening to ETIN, Emerson's Talk and Information Network. The following is a rebroadcast of a program recorded earlier, scheduled for playback at this time. There is no operator at the phone line, so no phone calls, please.
1: What's up, everyone? My name is Ross, and welcome to the first installment of The Horror Hour. Yeah, we're going to be talking about all things horror. We're talking about books, we're talking about movies, live events happening in your area. So make sure that if horror is your thing, this is the show to listen to. I'm going to take a music break right at the start just to let my co-host, Shauna, get here. But remember, we got plenty more horror coming up your way, so keep it locked right here to ETIN from the hub of the universe. Once again, this is Ross, and you're locked into the Horror Hour.
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0: Yes, that is right. You are locked in to the Horror Hour. My name is Ross, and I'm sitting here with you. And we're going to have an hour of horror information and horror talk coming your way. Still waiting on my co-host, Shanta, to get here, but she should be on her way. So I guess I'll just start the show without her. Now, this is a show where we're going to be talking about all things Halloween, all things scary, and all things spooky. That we're talking about books, movies, magazines, events, everything coming out. Now, I figured a good place to start would maybe be to talk about something that I have been thinking about recently, and that is the recent resurgence of horror movies being popular in pop culture. Now, in my mind, U.S. horror movies specifically kind of took a dip between the year 1999 and 2008. But recently, within the last 8 years or so, I think they've really started to come back. Bigger directors are starting to come out doing horror movies. It's becoming more of it has more of a mainstream audience, if you want to look at it that way. I think that's definitely seen through the big hit success show, The Walking Dead on AMC. That is a show that maybe if it was aired in a different time, maybe even 10 years ago when horror movies were not as popular as they are today, when they were kind of like brushed under the carpet for a little while and there just wasn't a big mainstream audience for them, may not have been successful. But now that it's back in the mainstream culture, that show is one of the top watched shows on television, and it has quite the cult following. And if you have any comments on this, if there's anything you want to discuss, feel free to give a call and talk with us live on air. The number is 617-824-8100. That is ETIN's number right here at the Hub of the Universe in Boston, Massachusetts. And for me, growing up in Massachusetts my whole life, Halloween's always been a big thing, always worth making the trip to Salem. So if you're looking for something spooky to do in the New England area, always go check out what's going on in Salem in the month of October, or really any month. It's always kind of spooky over there. Definitely check out the Salem Witch Museum. There's some cool history there, and it's also kind of spooky when you think about it. Anyone who's ever read The Crucible by Miller, that's always a great thing to read during the month of October, because it's a little spooky and it's also a great drama. If you want to get out and see that, I mean, it's October, guys. It's time to start living up the horror. Definitely live it up. So that number once again is 617-824-8100, and my co-host is just walking into the room, so I don't have to ad-lib this any longer. She's here, and she's ready to go, and she's wearing her Mickey Mouse sweatshirt, looking oh so terrifying, like we always do here at the Horror Hour. I'm a pretty scary-looking guy. I know you don't believe that from the sweet sound of my voice, but believe me, I am. So, as she's getting ready to go here, that number once again, 617-824-8100. If there's anything spooky or scary you want to talk about, give us a call here at the Horror Hour. Now, I think we're going to be talking about some books today. We're going to be talking about some movies. I think she herself went to go see quite the scary movie last night. Oh, she didn't. Oh, well, she can tell you all about how she chickened out of going to see a movie last night, guys, because she is too scared. This is my co-host. I'm going to let her introduce herself right now.
1: Hey, I'm Chantel. I am the co-host here at apparently a new name. So what's our show name?
0: The Horror Hour.
1: The Horror Hour.
0: She's really well informed, guys.
1: I really am. I thought it was going to be Haunts and Horrors again, but it's not. I chickened out of going to see Annabelle last night because I would not see it by myself. And that was probably the best idea I had all day yesterday, because I live in an attic in my apartment. And so it's really dark and scary and alone up there, and the floor likes to creak. So I was laying in bed last night, and I just envisioned, like, all of these creepy ghosts and, like, bloody people, like, standing over me while I was trying to sleep. So I didn't go to sleep until about 3 o'clock in the morning.
0: That's good. I was about the same time.
1: Yeah, so that was me last night. I actually took Benadryl to try to knock myself out.
0: All right, that kind of brings up an interesting thought on my mind. Have you been to any, like, truly haunted places in Massachusetts?
1: Because I know I have.
0: Emerson College? You think Emerson College, right here, it's haunted?
1: We have ghosts in LB. We have two ghosts in LB. We have a ghost in P Row. And we have a ghost in the Cutler Majestic.
0: Really? I've heard about the Majestic, actually. I heard a couple students actually found a Ouija board in the Majestic yesterday.
1: Be doing that there.
0: I do not mess around with the Ouija board stuff, because I've seen too many horror movies where that stuff goes goes south.
1: And of course, we have Ouija coming out.
0: We do have Ouija coming out
1: in October this month.
0: Yeah, that's going to be a good one. I'm really looking forward to checking that one out. I also really want to see Annabelle. Even though dolls scare the ever living out of me, Child's Play still terrifies me to this day.
1: See, I'm okay with Child's Play.
0: Really?
1: I am.
0: See, the thought of like my rescue heroes coming to life and stabbing me as a kid just scared me to no end. And I guess it's just one of those fears that's kind of like stuck with me for my whole life.
1: No, ventriloquist dolls are the worst for me by far. But then just like the dolls like Annabelle scare me. But Chucky is just like, he's like more of a stuffed animal and he's funny. And it's kind of like going back to like the Freddy Krueger. Like they're all of the old horror villains have a humorous side to them.
0: Yeah, and they absolutely do. And especially all those movies that came out in the 80s and 90s, mm-hmm. that was kind of like the theme that let's give people a couple good jump scares, but also give them something to laugh about so they don't walk out of this movie super depressed.
1: Exactly.
0: And that's, I mean, which is almost polarly opposite of horror movies now. Have you seen the movie The Possession? It's about the Jewish exorcism.
1: I have. I've seen so many possession videos. I don't remember which belongs with which unless I'm looking at The Exorcist. So... I have seen it. I can't recollect what exactly happened.
0: Okay. Basic plot of the movie, The Possession. It was a movie that came out a few years ago, and it's about a young girl who buys a seemingly harmless box at a yard sale. The box actually turns out to host a dibbuk, which is the Jewish version of a demon or just basically an evil spirit that has the ability to possess. And she gets overtaken by the spirit, and it's a whole long process by the family to find a person to do the exorcism and then the actual exorcism itself. And it's a great movie, great story, some really great scares in it, some great psychological and jump scares in there. But that movie really highlights a big theme for me that's going on in horror within the last 10 years of writing, is that the happy ending thing isn't a thing anymore. So many movies will take you down a road that's like, oh, like it, yeah, it looks like it's gonna have a happy ending. In that one, after the exorcism is done and the Jewish rabbi is driving away with the box to go destroy it, he's hit by a freight truck and right. dies, and the box is then picked up by someone else and then cuts to credits. And that's a theme that, like, I feel like has continued, is it that highlights it, but it's been done before and it's continued to being done. Like, the happy ending and the laughs are not really so much of a thing in horror anymore.
1: Paranormal Activity is another good example of that, if you think about it.
0: It is.
1: The first one, the ending. I actually didn't see the ending until, like, the third time I watched the movie because my hood was on backwards and I just kind of threw it up right before she came out. But, that kind of ends that way too, but then you have the prequels that keep going. So it kind of shows how it follows and is continuous and it's never really going to end.
0: Yeah. Some series I feel like need to end. The Paranormal Activity.
1: I haven't seen the last one.
0: It was interesting. It ties back in the story of the first one to a totally separate story in a totally another place of the most recent. In the end, that the two kind of just get thrown together in what looked like, to me, seemed like a little bit of lazy writing. Like, hey, like, we don't really know how to end this. We don't want to just end it like the other one. Let's throw kind of like a plot twist in here. Tapping into M. Night Shyamalan a little bit there. But I don't know. That was just how I saw it. I mean, it was a great gag at first, especially when you can throw in the beginning and make it seem like an actual true event that happened. It adds a little bit of extra scare, especially to a younger crowd.
1: Right.
0: But I feel like the gimmick ended as soon as you make a prequel, a prequel or a sequel to that, because then it loses, like, okay, like, this is obviously a movie, just a movie. It's less scary now that little bit of element, like, wow, this seems like it could be real because it's filmed in the documentary style. That's just how I see it.
1: Yeah, I mean, the first one was kind of drawn out. I think the second or the third, I can't remember which, was much, much, much better. They got more intense as they went along, but then it was that, what was the last one called?
0: I will look that up right now.
1: Like, it had to do with the city or something like that, but I haven't seen that one, so I have no idea. But the latest movie, I want to say the last horror movie I saw in theaters, well, quote unquote horror, would be Purge Anarchy.
0: I saw that, and
1: that
0: it was great.
1: That was amazing.
0: It was a great movie, and it kicked the butt out of the third. Because the first one, I thought, again, it was a nice idea, wasn't done right, but because it did have success, they could go even bigger with the second. But the only problem I had with that movie is that people became very ignorant with it, and the whole purge in this city tonight movement started, and it was a thing on the internet for a while. I'm sure if any of you are active on any blogs on the internet, you saw it at least once. And there were internet myths about how like people were getting killed in cities across the country. Mm-hmm. And it became like annoying. It took something like a great movie concept and made it into something that I was annoyed to log on my computer and see.
1: But that's why I'm really nervous, especially because Halloween Horror Nights this year in Universal, I don't know what's happening in California, but in Universal, they have the main theme is the Purge this year. So the purgers are walking around the streets.
0: That is terrifying.
1: I think it's a great idea if all the media did not happen.
0: Yeah. And it's such a cool concept of like the dystopian future, yeah, where like it's America, but it's not. And clearly it's such a thing that's mainstream society that people don't even question it. People don't question or protest the purge. It's just like, it's something that happens. It's like Christmas that comes every year. Like, you can celebrate or you can't. But instead of it being sitting around a tree with your family, having a nice dinner and exchanging gifts and enjoying each other's company, you go out and kill people. And it's such an interesting concept to me. It's hard to wrap your head around, but that's almost what makes it entertaining, is that like these people see it and the actors do a very good job in it. There's some great acting in those movies.
1: Yeah.
0: Where it's just natural to them to like, we have no question that we're just supposed to be out killing people, or we messed up. Like, it's not these people's fault for trying to kill us. Like, we're the ones that screwed up for being out right now.
1: Well, that's why I think the anarchy is really, really good, because it shows what happens when the people are caught out, when they're not meaning to be out, and it, rather than people just going out to purge. But it also shows the different ways of purging. You have the rich people purging, and then you have the lower class society purging, and kind of the difference in that and how they collaborate. And I thought that was really, really interesting in that sense. However, the first one was basically the normal family. Like, this is an all-American family. This is what happens to them. The second one definitely goes out there and kind of shows the whole world society, and I thought that was much better about that.
0: Yeah, and I did enjoy how it highlighted more of a broad range of people rather than just the individual family. But what's scary about the individual family aspect of it is like that's like your average American family. Could you imagine just sitting in your house one day and be like, oh, well, I guess we have to go hide for our lives for 24 hours and so we don't get killed. And
1: there's, well, it's only 12 hours.
0: Oh, 12 hours. Mm-hmm. And then there's the really interesting twist in that story, how the man living in the house, the father of the family, actually designed the security system for everyone in his block. And those people are the ones who actually end up trying to kill him and his family. And so it's just like there's that twist thrown in there. And it's really interesting. I really enjoy the concept of of dystopian future movies, even beyond horror. Like, I really like the concept of the Divergent series and the Hunger Games series. I realize that's not horror in any aspect, really. But I enjoy the concept of this is what the future could be like. And it's a really interesting insight in all those movies, especially going back to The Purge. Are there things in our society today that might actually lead us to not necessarily The Purge exactly, but something like this?
1: Right.
0: I think that's interesting thoughts. And that's what movies like that bring up in my mind. And I really am fascinated by them. Yeah.
1: Another good movie that I saw this year, though, was As Above, So Below. Have you seen that one yet?
0: I have. It was interesting to me. It didn't particularly scare me.
1: It wasn't. The one thing scared me, but that was just a character that was in it, but it wasn't meant to be horrifying. I just get scared when things pop out at me, so that definitely caught me off guard. But other than that, it was just an interesting story of how it worked. Other than that, it was just interesting. And then the ending was not what I suspected it to be. So it was kind of caught me off guard. But for the most of the movie, it was just kind of mind intriguing in that sense.
0: So. Yeah, I've definitely gotten that vibe from horror movies. I mean, one of the best things a horror writer can do is take you in a direction that you don't think it's going to go to at all.
1: Right.
0: A movie that I really enjoy, and it's more of a psychological thriller, is The Mist. Have you seen that?
1: I think I've seen bits and pieces. I haven't sit down to watch the whole entire thing yet.
0: It's a really interesting movie that also provides a really cool perspective on like the what if factor. The concept of the movie is this mist falls over a town, like a small city, and strange creatures start appearing and killing everyone. They're spider and like insect creatures, mm-hmm. and a group of about 50 people take refuge inside of a grocery market. And people go with a mob mentality after a certain amount of time and in a panic mode. How do people react? They start killing each other inside. They form into different groups. And this is all within 48 hours. And eventually the main characters get together, fight their way through the mist to one of their jeeps and just try to drive away as far as they can. And I don't want to spoil the ending, but the ending of that movie is just absolutely fascinating and depressing and interesting, and will make you stop and think that like wow, is this the situation that people will actually find themselves in if thrown into a reality that is anything like that? That's one that I would definitely recommend checking out. It's called The Mist. And if there's any movies you want us to talk about, once again, you can always call us up at 617-824-8100. My name is Ross, by the way. I feel like I haven't said that in a while. So I'm Ross, I'm one of your hosts.
1: I'm Chantel, I'm the other one.
0: Yep, this is the Horror Hour right here on ETIN, being brought to you from Emerson College's campus in Boston, the hub of the universe. All of your information right here on ETIN.
1: Another movie though, I don't know if you've seen it. If you have Netflix, a lot of you guys can watch it. It's VHS. Have you seen that?
0: I have not.
1: It's weird. That's the first word that comes to mind for me. It can be scary. Basically, it's kind of like that documentary style of this was recorded and this is what happened. But
0: is it Blair Witch Project where
1: no.
0: It's a hidden camera, or is it like
1: it's just like it was just recorded, because basically people are watching them on VHSs, so you're seeing what they see.
0: Okay.
1: But what they're watching is just horrifying in a sense. Like there's only a couple stories of the first one that stuck with me, and they're just horrifying. And it's basically you're just watching these normal everyday people interact with other individuals who then turn out to be like demonic, and watching what happens to them there. But I just got information that in November of this year, they have released a second one, but now they're releasing a third one as well, called VHS Viral. So that's going to be kind of interesting. It's definitely fun to check out. They are on Netflix, as I said, the first one, and I believe the second one is as well. And again, the third one comes out in November 21st. So it's weird. That's literally the only word I can really put towards those movies.
0: Have you seen Sinister?
1: I have.
0: That is a movie that I thought was so weird, and a lot of interesting writing went into that. I think it's really difficult to make a haunted house movie without them living in a haunted house. I think that's exactly what they accomplished. They mm-hmm. like they're not being haunted by an evil spirit that's like been living in this house forever. It's a box of movies that are found. I don't know, that there's something so surreal about like seeing having a character like watch something on a movie screen and have to decipher a mystery that ends up actually leading to his own demise. And then there's also the great subcontext of his alcoholism, like how that plays into it. And you're not sure if he's insane or if he's an alcoholic and that's why he's seeing all these things, or if that's actually what's happening. And it's a really interesting movie, and honestly a movie that scared the pants off of me. And it's the kind of movie that when you're watching, you're thinking, this isn't that scary. Like, I'm jumping at parts, but like, it's not that bad. I'm not burying my head in my shirt. And then you go to sleep that night and you're laying in your bed and you look out at the tree outside your window and you're like, I don't know about this. I don't. I'm kind of getting creeped out. I'm thinking about that creepy face that kept showing up, thinking about that family hanging from the tree. And I enjoy movies like that, the movies that almost mess with your psyche a little bit.
1: Mm-hmm.
0: A good example is Stephen King's It. Stephen King, one of the gods in horror. I first watched Stephen King's It when it was on TV, and I was 9 years old. And Stephen King's It was originally a very long book that I have since read and is excellent, but was also made a TV series of like short episodes that were all eventually just pieced together in one long movie. And I watched it, and it absolutely scared the pants off of me. I still can't do clowns because of it. And the concept of what it was, how it's just a creature that feeds off of kids that adults can't see. As a small child, like, that idea was just terrifying to me. Like my parents can't see this. Like, I cannot be protected from it. This thing's going to come and eat me. And aside from like good like jump scares in it and really like cool like horror like scenes of like of scary moments, it really messed with my mind, and it still does. Like, sometimes I'll still be like laying down and be like, wow, that's a scary movie. Like, what?
1: Well,
0: if
1: adults can see it technically, if you think about it. It all depends, because when the kids grew up, they were able to still see it.
0: But that's because they survived. They survived seeing it as a kid. That's like, it goes more into it in the book than it does the movie. How, because the kids quote unquote defeated them when they were kids, they kind of just made them go away for a while and they lived to be adults. It was out seeking revenge because he wasn't able to like to kill them and eat them, which is why they were able to see him as adults. And that concept of that kind of monster, which I wish there would be a monster movie resurgence, because I feel like everything nowadays is demonic, which I don't hate, but it's almost already becoming stale. Insidious did it fantastic. So did The Conjuring. So did the movie I spoke about before, The Possession. But I feel like everything nowadays just is tied to the occult, and I'd really love to see a resurgence of the monster movie. And maybe get back in what we were talking about earlier about how like there can be more to a monster movie than there can be to today's horror movie. There can be the comedy. There can be a little. There's a bit more openness for like a love story to be in there. It can make the movie slightly more dynamic. Like Freddy versus Jason.
1: I watched that twice this week alone.
0: I watched a movie and I'm laughing my head off. And then at the same time, I'm like, this is actually like really cool. There's some good seasons. Like, this is like good horror movie. And it's just a monster movie. It's a monster clash and battle movie. And I really enjoy that. I would like to see a resurgence of the monster movie come back in today's horror writing, because I feel like it's just been lost.
1: Well, there's a difference. You have to think there's a difference between monster and slasher. Like, Freddy and Jason are slashers, whereas monsters, I think, more of like Nosferatu, like Dracula, Frankenstein, like
0: The Blob.
1: The monsters. Yeah, The Blob.
0: The Blob
1: thing.
0: Is a classic. If you haven't seen The Blob or The Thing, get yourself to a classic movie store and pick up those two, because you don't know horror until you've seen those. They won't scare you.
1: Have to be the originals.
0: They have to be the originals. Don't get like the re-releases and the remakes or the digitally remastered. Get the originals and try to put yourself in the mind of someone living in the 1960s and someone who's never seen a green screen, and digital effects won't be invented for another 30 years.
1: But also, talking about originals versus remakes, we've been doing a lot of those recently. So to start kind of from the first one that I can recall I saw, we had Last House on the Left. So there's the original and the new one. Don't go see the new one. Like, I think that it's like, it's not Jennifer Lawrence. She's at Last House of the Street. But Last House on the Left, the original was 1,000 times better and actually more gory and just horrific in general, which is surprising for an older film. It was unbelievable. We also have the remake now of Carrie. Again, the original, it's just, all the originals to me are just so perfect.
0: I feel the same way about Evil Dead.
1: Yes, except the Evil Dead 2 was horrible.
0: It was. It was really rough to get through. Something exciting for me, I mentioned how It Scares the Pants Off of Me by Stephen King.
1: Oh, I love that movie.
0: And the remake is coming.
1: Yes.
0: It's been announced. Have they announced the casting list? You want to look that up? Because I'd be so interested to see who they have play the clown. Because the actor who did it, once I saw Rocky Horror Picture Show, it stopped being scary. And I know you actually said that same point to me yesterday, that you had seen Rocky Horror before you saw it, and it made it less terrifying.
1: Yep.
0: I watched that movie, and part of it's because of nostalgia. Like, a lot of times you see something as a kid and you remember how much it scares you. And so a lot of times when you go back and watch it as an adult or as a teenager, and you're like, I realize why none of my friends think this is scary, because when I take a step back from it, it's not. But I remember how it made me feel as a 12-year-old, or as like an 8 or as a 9 or 10-year-old. And okay, yeah, I can absolutely understand how this scared the pants off of me. So yeah, I'm so interested to see who they have play that, because he's such an interesting character.
1: Well, I just found a website. Not all of it has to do with horror, but there are 20 movies that are going to be remade. One of them, I don't know, War Games. But we have a remake of, it says in 2013 we can look forward to a revision. So these are some old, but Poltergeist, which I have not seen a remake out for yet.
0: I remember hearing internet buzz about it. I haven't seen an official studio pick it up yet. I haven't seen anything, actually. I did hear some internet buzz that there was a script for a remake being thrown around from studio to studio, though.
1: But we have, like, Honey, I Shrunk the Kids. We have Drop Dead Fred, which is a comedy. It's hysterical. Porky's, Never Ending Story. It. I can't read them all. Three Men and a Baby. Bill and Ted's Excellent Adventure, which is going to be weird as a remake in general. But It, I don't think it has a list yet. Like, I'm not seeing it. Haha. But no, other remakes that have come out. Like, I absolutely love Rob Zombie's movies. I think they're the perfect balance between, like, quote-unquote sexy, like, gore, and just horror. Like, it just works for me. Other than the Salem. What is that one called? I have it, actually.
0: I'm not sure. Back to Rob Zombie. What I really appreciate about Rob Zombie is he writes and produces and records all mm-hmm. the music for it. And as someone who's been a bit of a metalhead since birth, pretty much, I definitely appreciate everything Rob Zombie does. And I'll find myself watching his movies and headbanging along to the songs as there's just gore being thrown around the scene.
1: I love it.
0: Yeah, it's
1: magical.
0: It's fantastic. I'm not a big fan of gore. I never really enjoyed the Saw series because it was purely gore and it was supposed to be suspenseful, but that movie was just waiting for the inevitable. Whereas Rob Zombie's gore is actually like interesting story, really cool character development, excellent music, and then the gore for all the gore fans out there. So he kind of touched on all of his bases and did an excellent, right. excellent job with it. Have you found the movie?
1: I'm still looking. I was trying to look at my laptop and like my actual movies that I have on my laptop because I have that movie. But the remake of his is he did Halloween remake. It took me a while to actually appreciate the movie, but it's more of a, it's not really just a prequel, but it has the prequel sense, and then goes on to talk about his life. And I think he actually did a really good job of it. I'm a huge Halloween fan, the original. So seeing the remake, it was just weird, but I actually appreciated it. That's one of the only remakes that I have liked. He's also done, the one that I was talking about was Lords of Salem.
0: Okay, yeah.
1: That movie, I love Rob Zombie. I love his wife. I hated that movie. Lords of Salem was horrible. They did throw in a little bit of, like, the witchcraft, of course, but it was not a normal zombie film to me. Like, The Devil's Rejects, House of a Thousand Corpses are just gore galore, sexual, just perfect. Halloween had that great concept as well of being scary but taking it to the next level. You have the haunted world of El Super Bistro, which is a comedy horror movie that he did, kind of a cartoon style that was amazing. So just going off that, it was just weird to see a difference. So Lords of Salem was definitely not one of my favorite movies. I don't know if you've seen it, Ross.
0: I haven't, and I've heard it thrown around a lot. I actually didn't know it was a horror movie. I was in the impression that movie was a drama, so I never got around to seeing it. I have been misinformed, everyone. but now I know, and now you know, so get out and see that movie. She knows what she's talking about, everyone, so listen up.
1: But Yeah, Rob Zombie is by far my favorite. And if you like Devil's Rejects and House of a Thousand Corpses, I highly recommend the original version of 2001 Maniacs, which stars Robert Englund, a.k.a. Freddy Krueger. It's another gory, sexual kind of movie. Goes back to, like, the South. So you have, like, the old school South, and people basically go on a trip to Florida for spring break, and they don't quite make it, just like every other original horror movie.
0: Yeah, a bunch of idiot teenagers with, I'm sure, a lot of alcohol involved, and a psychotic killer. Sounds about right.
1: Well, there's killers.
0: Oh, killers.
1: It's
0: okay.
1: The whole place is going to murder them, basically. Like, that's what they want, and they actually eat them. I'm not going to give away the whole ending because it blew my mind. It was really cool, but you have, like, Huckleberry Finn is in it. Like,
0: what?
1: There's, like, it's the most obscure movie, but it's very gory.
0: Does he ride down the Mississippi with Tom and a chainsaw? And, like,
1: he does not.
0: Oh, wow. Okay, then.
1: He's actually the, like, stupid one of the town, apparently, but it works. It's really good. I really love that movie. So, again, if you like The Devil's Rejects and House of a Thousand Corpses, that's a good way to go. 2001 Maniacs, the original with Robert Englund. The remake, again, is horrible. Absolutely horrible. So definitely stick to the originals as much as you can, I think.
0: Have you ever read the book or seen the any of the short dramatizations of the story of The Lottery?
1: Never heard of it.
0: It's a really interesting concept. And

0: science and weather. It's a movie that's set in the 70s, where they already had an understanding of like how weather works and like how like obviously right. like farming. And it's really interesting because like all the older people in the town are condemning the surrounding towns and the surrounding communities for doing away with the lottery, whereas they feel it's like such a necessary part of society. And it's often tied back to the Crucible, where, with like the mentality that like this is what is done, like this is what is happening, and like if you're not with it, you're against it. Mm-hmm. And so it's, some of the younger people in the town are found talking about how the lottery should be done away with, and how like it's like seen as barbaric, like it's an old tradition, like, and is it right to do things like that? Clearly, horrible things. Just for the sake of tradition, like, does tradition excuse that? And it's an interesting commentary, and it's kind of a spooky thought,
1: right?
0: Like, hey, let's go, like, decide who we're gonna stone to death today. Could be my mom, but you know, if she picks it up, it's my job as a society, as a person in this society, to pick up a rock and throw it at her head. It's a really weird thought, but it's interesting. I've heard it tied into the Crucible a lot. I've heard it tied into some other movies, and it's interesting. It's probably a 5-page short story. There are a couple like 10-15 minute short dramatizations of it. And I recommend going and checking it out. It's a really interesting commentary. What's up?
1: I thought of The Box when you were talking about it.
0: Ah, that's a good one.
1: And so I just wanted to double check that I wasn't going crazy and that I was accurate. And it kind of is. So, like, they receive the box on their doorstep, and then they can either win money and kill someone that they don't know. So it's kind of like that concept. But, of course, right when I pull it up, a banner comes along my laptop, and it just says, "I like your doll." And then Annabelle just pops out of nowhere and just...
0: That's absolutely terrible. Was Mark Wahlberg in that movie, The Box?
1: Think so. Cameron Diaz, James Wardenson, Frank. I'm going blind. No, he's not.
0: Okay.
1: He was in The Mist, wasn't he?
0: He was. Oh wait, no, he wasn't. I don't think he was. No, it was another actor here. I have this computer here that I might as well make some use of. No, The Mist didn't have really any big name actors, and at least not that I recall. I haven't seen the movie in a few years. I do remember the plot, though. This is the weirdest keyboard I've ever seen in my life.
1: We're talking Mackie Mac, right?
0: Yeah, Mackie Mac. All of us here from Massachusetts, from Boston.
1: From Boston, Massachusetts. One of the most haunted places in the world. Other than Scotland. I say Scotland's really haunted,
0: I hear too. Scotland's pretty... I'd love to go down to Louisiana, see New Orleans, because I hear that, I mean, just with the culture down there is so... centered around horror.
1: Apparently there's a ghost in the ETIN studio strangling one of our coworkers. His as name, we speak.
0: Yeah. He's strangling Jules, our PDA. He's over there on his laptop just hanging out. He's listening to us talk about scary stuff and he's getting spooked out. So where have you been other than Emerson College that is haunted?
1: Scotland. I've been to Scotland.
0: Oh,
1: I've
0: Scotland.
1: Been to cemeteries, very scary cemeteries. Boston. Does that count? I'm trying to think of like, oh, okay. Well, I had a ghost stand next to me once. I went to go to Lizzie Borden's house. And I decided to lay down dead in all of the areas that she supposedly, I say that because I don't think she did it, killed everyone. So I did that, and then I was like, let's go to her grave. So I go to her grave, which you know Fall River pretty well because you're from around there.
0: I grew up in Westport, Massachusetts, which is the town directly next to Fall River. And Lizzie Borden is almost more of a joke when you're actually from there than a real thing. but it is freaky, and it's almost kind of funny because whenever people ask me where I'm from, I say two things. Have you heard, have you ever read Moby Dick? And if they say yes, say I'm from the town next to where it started. And if they haven't read Moby Dick, I say, have you ever heard of Lizzie Borden? It's usually they've heard of one of the two. And I'm like, I'm the town next to where that happens. And then if they don't know, I always say the little rhyme, Lizzie Borden took an axe and gave her father 40 wax. And when she saw what she had done, she gave her mother 41.
1: It's actually the opposite way. It's mother 40 wax, father 41.
0: Oh, you know what I mean.
1: But she only gave her mother 10 and her father 11 to 12. Just a heads up.

0: But no, so I went to go to her grave, and I'm the one that likes to be stupid. And so I laid down on the ground, like, played dead, and my mom took a picture. Cool. We're standing in a circle with two other ladies from the tour, and then there's another shadow standing behind me with a giant bun in her hair, which Lizzie Borden always used to wear buns.
1: That's pretty terrifying.
0: And no one was standing there.
1: Is there a picture of this?
0: No, I kind of ran away after that.
1: Oh, that's too bad.
0: You don't want a ghost of someone that supposedly killed people standing behind you. I'm sorry. You get away from that.
1: Yeah, that's understandable. See, what's interesting for me is I absolutely believe in the possibility of spirits and all that, and I think it's a very fascinating topic all in of itself. However, I've been in places that in my mind should be haunted. An example, my cousin, my cousin lives in Danvers, Massachusetts.
0: Oh gosh.
1: And he lives in the oldest privately owned house in Massachusetts. It was built in 1632.
0: Jeez.
1: And it's been like resupported and stuff like that, but the foundation is the same, the interior is a lot of the same, the flooring is all the same. And if anywhere, it used to be a military fort also.
0: Oh,
1: it used
0: God.
1: To be it used to be like a powder house where they would hold weapons, and there was even like a battle there once. If there's going to be anywhere that is haunted, it is there. It is old. People died there. There is history. There's mystery, and nothing. I've never heard even so much as a floorboard creak in that house.
0: Well, I mean, not all places like that are haunted, but it's also like I heard a voice in the middle of the night when I was a kid in my house. I think my mom probably wasn't home, and I was young enough that I was sleeping in the bed with my grandparents, but young enough to still remember. And I woke up and there was this voice talking, but everyone else was asleep, and there was a voice talking, and no one sleep talks in that house. So that creeped me out a lot. But then you also have, like, if you live in a house, like I live in my great grandmother's house. So a lot of the time, her smell will just come back. So we kind of say, like, it's her spirit returning to say hi. So you have things like that. We also had a tap light in my house that you really had to, like, push to turn on.
1: All right.
0: We left the house with it off, but whenever we came home, it was on the brightest power it could be.
1: That's crazy. I see. I would have set up a camera.
0: Oh, gosh, no. Because we think it's our grandparents. We're not going to videotape them.
1: Yeah, no, that's understandable. See, the closest thing I've had to an encounter, it was a dream, and I don't know how I feel about it. I've actually gone to like a few dream interpretation people about it. My grandfather passed away when I was 16, and he was a hero. I mean, he was like my father, and he always smoked cigarettes. He smoked Marlboro Red cigarettes, and always had an interior design magazine with him at all times. He's a really interesting guy, but and I miss him to this day. And a couple weeks after he died, at his funeral, he asked to be buried with a pack. He always made a joke, I'm going to be buried with a pack of smokes and an interior magazine with me. And so at the funeral, when we had the two of those things in a box, and I placed them in his casket before he was lowered down into his grave. And I had a dream about a week after his funeral of him waking me up and saying, hey, Ross, thanks for the smoke. Take care of your mom. And then I woke up and I was like, it was just so interesting to me. I don't think it was an encounter. I think it was me thinking about my grandfather a lot. And then thinking like, that's definitely like, that is his personality. That is something he would have done.
0: Right.
1: And I wouldn't necessarily call that like an encounter, because I don't know if it was a spiritual thing, if it was just my own mind taking me to a place that I wanted something like that to happen. But like another example of a haunted place that I feel like should be and isn't. Have you ever been to the abandoned mental hospital in Taunton, Massachusetts?
0: I have not. I haven't been to one. The closest I've been was across from McLean, so no.
1: Okay. I've been to a couple different abandoned mental institutions in my day. One of them is in Taunton. It used to be the New England Mental Medical Facility, and it was a place that had a reputation of being very brutal. It had a lot of shock therapy, a lot of patient mistreatment there, which was rampant in mental facilities back then. anyone who's seen American Horror Story Asylum knows what I'm talking about. And I can't wait for the new season, by the way.
0: I'm so excited.
1: And I've gone and visited, and it's a rundown old building with a lot of graffiti on it. Mm-hmm. And the only scary thing I saw was I saw a pentagram painted in blood with candles burned down to the ground in one of the rooms. And after I saw that, I left. I was like, I don't want to be here. It's not scary. I just feel really uncomfortable after seeing that. Because, like, right, as I said before with the Ouija, I don't try to mess around with the demonic anything. I've seen enough horror movies to know if it turns out anything like that, I want nothing to do with it. And then I've also, before it was torn down and turned into a bunch of apartment buildings, the Danvers Mental Hospital Institution, which actually was on lists, national and international lists of the most haunted places in the world. This place had a reputation. It had a big expose on it done when it was still open about just how horrible they treated their patients. Now, people had died there. Patients were just totally left in their cells their rooms, I guess, because it wasn't for the criminally insane, but to rot, and they weren't actually even treated. And it was still up for a while, and they progressively took buildings down and built apartment buildings there. And one of the last buildings that was up when I was 13, my cousin and some of his friends and I, because he lived in Danvers, the same one who lives in the old house, went to go visit at night to see if we would see anything, and we just ended up getting chased out by the cops. And I feel like if I've been in these situations, like if I'm gonna see something, if I'm gonna have like any kind of encounter or hear a noise or like something go bump in the night, if you will, I would have had it, and I haven't. And it's almost annoying because I'm curious, and I know curiosity killed the cat. And like I said, I would never like pick up a Ouija board. I would never try to do a seance just because those kind of a seance, maybe you might be able to persuade me, but definitely. The problem with a Ouija board for me is it's an open door. Mm-hmm. That's how I've heard it described, and I don't like that. I don't like that idea.
0: Yeah.
1: But I feel like if something's gonna happen to me, it should have come through at one of those places, and it never did. And maybe that's for the best. Maybe it's just not meant to happen. I think it's just something that we'll never fully understand. I don't know. I feel a little disappointed because I've gone looking for it and haven't been able to find it.
0: Well, there's a mental health center in Boston that's abandoned, 104 years old now.
1: Where?
0: Decaying in 8 years. Last known status, demolished. But it was a psychiatric hospital.
1: And places like that are often known as being haunted because even when they were open, there was a great deal of mystery around them. The way that people with mental issues were treated was often... They were just kind of like trying to be forgotten about. They were put in these buildings that they were supposed to go being treated, and they often spent the remainder of their lives there. And it was sad looking back on it now, but for people who lived back then, it had a great deal of mystery behind it.
0: Right.
1: And so I think that's carried on today is like, we don't know how bad it was here. We know it was bad, but how bad we may never know. I think that's why there's a great deal of mystery behind them and why there's such a fascination with it. And the same thing comes from, like, let's say, like, because we talked about American Horror Story Asylum. Mm-hmm. The next season was of Covens. And yep. There's, like...
0: I never finished that one. I didn't get to.
1: Oh, you never finished Coven?
0: I never... Well, I was away, so it's kind of like if we didn't have...
1: You were in Florida then, right?
0: I was in Florida.
1: You were at
0: Disney. So I saw a couple of them, but I never got to finish it.
1: Coven was my favorite season. I thought the actual drama and the actual actions that happened during that series was just more interesting to me. And... What also interests me about it is like I thought about it for a while. I know some people who identify as Wiccan, not necessarily as witch. They don't belong to covens, but the culture of Wiccan and the culture of Wicca.
0: Which I don't think I brought it today though. I have a Wicca book at home.
1: Oh, you do?
0: I think I didn't bring it. I brought serial killers today.
1: Serial killers.
0: I have two books.
1: We're almost running out of time. This time is flying by.
0: But quick thing about haunted houses. My mom's friend used to live in a house with her two children. There was a little girl, she was probably about 9 years old. Every night her bed used to shake and lift. I'm sorry, I would be out of that house if that ever happened.
1: Oh, the second I feel anything actually starting to move, I'm done. I'm out of there.
0: Yeah, no. Absolutely not. So, yeah, we are running out of time. If you guys have any last things to talk about, 617-824-8100.
1: Yep, we got about just under 10 minutes here, guys. So if there is something that you want to become a part of the conversation with, feel free to give us a call because we're always down to talk. I love meeting other horror movie buffs. So if you know anywhere haunted around you, I wonder, like, what's haunted in, like, Oklahoma? It's just a thought. What is haunted in Oklahoma? Like everyone knows, like the big horror places, like Salem, Massachusetts. If you ask someone in Seattle, Washington, what Salem, Massachusetts is, they're gonna go, oh, like the witch trials. It's really scary there, right? Like everything's haunted.
0: But it's not that everything's haunted there. The only thing is the Stanley Hotel.
1: Yeah.
0: And that's it. Other than that, nothing else is haunted. I mean,
1: but it is a part of the culture there. Like Halloween and the idea
0: but
1: of like scary.
0: Why I hate going in October.
1: Same, because it's
0: all
1: tourists.
0: The tourists. And yeah. It's like, I go to Salem, I have a cafe that I go to in Salem, and I get the same thing every time I go. And I used to go every single week. But when it's October, you don't even want to enter Salem.
1: Oh, you don't want to be driving by. It's terrible, and it really is, especially for someone who's a native of Massachusetts. I was born near Salem and Beverly, and I don't know. It's almost like a shame that it's become like a tourist attraction, because it is something that should just be interesting and that it's something everyone can appreciate. But at the same time, I get it, because it's cool and it's fun and you want to like experience something that you've probably heard about your whole life, especially if you're not from here. Because I mean, I don't know, when I was like 5, I think is when I went to the Salem Witch Museum.
0: I love that museum.
1: It's pretty great. If you're ever looking for if you're ever in the New England area, and I know I guess we just spent a couple minutes talking about how tourists are annoying in Salem.
0: It's still fun to go in October if you have never been. There's a lot of events going on. They have balls. They have everything. They just do so much in October. There's like tarot card readings. You have everything you could possibly think of, psychic readings. Everything is there, and everything's there year round, but for the most part there's more of it in October. They have haunted houses that they throw up. I'm trying to think what else. They do a lot.
1: If you want to get an experience of Salem, what Salem is really like, and still be able to experience, because the haunted culture is there 24/7. It is just kind of like magnified in October, mainly for the tourist attraction of it. But go in November. Yeah. You still get the tourist, you get the fall feel, but the crowds have pretty much gone away. You don't have to like worry about like going at like a weird time on a weekday to avoid crowds, and or if you like you're only free on Saturdays, you don't have to worry about fighting the crowds through it, because you still get the fall feel and the atmosphere and all that, but you don't have to worry about like beating down a doorstep to try to get into her favorite cafe because there's just a million other people in there trying to get their coffee before they go to the haunted house.
0: But also, cool thing though, that does happen in October there. There is a museum there. I want to say I think it's Orlok. I'm looking it up really quickly. But they basically have wax figures of all the horror villains in like throughout the years. Like they have, I haven't seen it there, but honestly, I haven't really looked all over. It was horrifying. You're basically standing in the middle of these rooms and you have like Frankenstein, Beetlejuice, you have the chick from the ring, you have the Exorcist, you have everyone staring at you. And then in October, they come to life.
1: Oh, nope. Nope. Nope.
0: I walked in with a pint full of ice cream and I left with a melted pint full of ice cream because I could not move. In there. I was literally standing there for 20 minutes. I called my mom. I said, how the hell do I get out of here? I could not move.
1: We're going on a field trip.
0: It's only $8 too.
1: Although it would scare the pants off me.
0: Count Orlok's Nightmare Gallery.
1: Count Orlok's Nightmare Gallery. For all of you out there, that is in Salem, Massachusetts, here in the Great Northeast.
0: Also, in October, they have meet and greets with a lot of people. So it's really cool there. Talking about meet and greets really quickly before we go. The weekend of October 17th, 18th, and 19th, happening in Worcester, Massachusetts, we have the Rock and Shock Festival, which is not only about music. There's a lot of metal music going on over there, but it's basically a horror convention.
1: I played that festival 2 years ago. It was a good time.
0: I'm going on October 17th this year. It's just a huge horror convention. This year we have Kane Hodder is going to be there. I actually am so excited. My mom used to be best friends with Kane Hodder, so
1: I'm gonna look at the lineup for bands for that. I'm gonna make a point to provide a little bit of a scary music along with a scary theme with this. But who else is going to be there for meet and greets?
0: We have, so like I said, Kane Hodder. We have Alex Carpenter, who was the child in Child's Play. We have Tara Reid, woohoo, from Sharknado, Urban Legends, all that fun stuff. Oh, and American Pie, you'll know her from. John Ratzenberger, he did a lot of Disney movies. Like, he was in Toy Story 1 through 3, WALL-E, Finding Nemo, Monsters, Inc., Monsters University. Why he's there, I don't really know, but it's going to be really cool to meet him. A rare appearance of Brad Dourif, who was in Child's Play, Halloween, The Exorcist 3, Lord of the Rings, and he was also in One Flew Over the Cuckoo's Nest. He's a really cool guy, so I'm really excited to meet him. We have Andrew Dimoff, who I'm so excited to meet because my roommates and I were obsessed with Wishmaster. When we were in Florida, we watched all of them, and he played the guy from Wishmaster. He was the genie. We also have Sid Haig from The Devil's Rejects, speaking of, and Lords of Salem. So I'm really excited for him. If you've seen The Devil Rejects, he plays that evil clown kind of guy. We have Dee Wallace from Halloween and The Frighteners and E.T. and Lords of Salem. Kane Hodder, one person who I did get to meet and I'm really excited to see again is William Forsh. I can't pronounce his name right. Forsythe, I want to say. He's from The Devil's Rejects and Halloween. He played like the cop. He's a really cool guy. I'm actually going to try to talk to him again and see if we can try to get either him or Kane in for an interview, because that would be unbelievable. So that would be really cool. And then anyone else, really? Tom Savini, you'd know him if you saw him, kind of thing. I'm sorry, not Alex Carpenter, Alex Vincent from Child's Play. So that's really it. There's, again, a lot of bands. And then we have people from like Ghost Hunters and stuff like that. So
1: for all of you serious metalheads out there, this is great news for you. GWAR will be headlining the festival. Yeah, the famous crazy metal band with all the crazy characters on stage that you love. I hear they actually have a new female frontman. I've heard some news about that. I read it in Alternative Press magazine. So if you are a serious metalhead and a serious horror fan, get yourself down to the Rock and Shock Festival in Worcester, Mass. It's definitely going to be worth going. I played it a few years ago with my bands, and it's always a really good time. Really interesting people. A really great, great place to go and see some good stuff. See some sometimes funny things, but other mainly very scary things. And meet some of your favorite people in the horror community and in horror culture.
0: And get new tattoos in the process.
1: I need to get some ink. I have backed out of two appointments in my life.
0: I am taking you. We're going to my friend. You're going to get done up good.
1: All right. Sounds good. All right. Well, we didn't get any callers this week, guys, but remember that we're going to be here same time, same place next week. The number is 617-824-8100. We are just about running out of time here, but I want to thank you all very much for tuning in. This has been the Horror Hour. I am Ross.
0: I'm Chantel.
1: And thank you very much for tuning in. I'm going to leave you guys with a song that isn't really horror themed, but it's just the first one that popped up. Here is Island in the Sun by Weezer. It's going to brighten your mood up a little bit for the rest of the day on ETIN from the Hub of the Universe. So this will brighten up your mood a little bit. Thank you very much for tuning in.
0: See, I'm a gore lover, so I love slasher.
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8: There's a word for it, and the word for today is candidate. The candidate started his political career way back in Roman times, when he appeared before the people in a shiny white toga. The white toga, or robe, was a symbol of the candidate's honesty and integrity. The toga was called candidatus in Latin. The white toga, candidatus, transferred to the person wearing it and became our word, candidate. Today, of course, candidates don't wear white robes when they campaign, but they declare their qualifications just as the politicians in Rome did. Candidate has two word cousins, candid and candor, qualities we all want in our candidates. There's a word for it. is brought to you by the American Library Association. Whatever you need to know, your library is the place to go.
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0: Welcome to Planetary Spirit, coming to you on ETIN, Emerson Talk and Information Network. My name is Jeff Ferranini, and I invite you on an exploration of spirituality. And my guest today is Desda Zuckerman. Now, let me tell you a little bit about who she is. First of all, she's a native Californian and has made a life study of the subtle energies surrounding all living things. What began as a personal quest for understanding blossomed into a comprehensive mapping of the human energy anatomy and its precise application. This has been distilled into a healing modality she has calls core individuation and is trademarked, and is an intentional healing modality. And for the last 30 years, Desda has quietly taught classes, trained apprentices, and led healing sessions with thousands of clients. At last, these sacred anatomy teachings are being publicly revealed to benefit all healers, all seekers, and all students of human potential. And her book is entitled Your Sacred Anatomy, An Owner's Guide to the Human Energy Structure. 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So it is indeed a pleasure to welcome today to Planetary Spirit, Desda Zuckerman.
1: Well, thank you, Jeff. It's wonderful to be here at Interplanetary Spirit Radio and Emerson Talk. I love that. I love that whole part of the country, and I'm very, very glad to be here.
0: Well, it's just amazing to see what you've put in between the pages of 400 pages and a little more. The illustrations, the computerized generated graphics are to die for.
1: They are
0: really amazing, and it's almost like looking at, Grey's Anatomy for the 22nd century.
1: I like that. Well, I'll tell you what, some people would say I'm cursed, but I actually think I'm blessed because I see all this amazing energy around people, and all my life I've seen it. And so I began drawing pictures when I was a pretty little kid. And now I'm in my 60s, and I've had years and years of drawing, and finally I found this wonderful young woman, Kim Glass, who's a tremendous illustrator, and she took all my drawings and converted them to computer graphics so they would have the same colors and the same shape and everything. Because, of course, over 45 years of drawing, the colors are going to change.
0: Mm.
1: And, I got to be a better artist, to tell you the truth, but my first attempts were pretty pitiful. And so Kimmy took it and just copied my drawings, but she did it with a lot of verve and skill. So it's wonderful.
0: Yeah, very much so. So I thought I would start off with a poem. This is one of mine that I think will take us into this conversation of your sacred anatomy or our sacred anatomy. And this poem is entitled Heart Fountain. There is a light within, yearning, bursting to be free, to explode heavenward like a mighty fountain thrusting upward, its tall, thin, proud streams illuminated, glowing, blazing forth its sacred light, swirling inside radiant strands of water-filled light, raining down over me, pulsing through my heart. This endless love I feel, have felt since such a wee child comes over me in waves, tears of gladness and peace, sanctifying me, washes me, cleanses me, purifies my being, thoughts, and deeds, makes me like that fountain always lifted higher, lit from within in eternal joy of being, lifting those around me to a higher vibration of love-filled, radiant peace.
1: Ooh. I love that. Lit from within.
0: Yeah. So much of what that's talking about is what we're talking about. So I just thought that would be a kind of a fun way to begin. So talk to me about the Carnival of Light that you saw early, early on in your life. And perhaps why don't we start by you reading those three passages that I had pointed out to you that just kind of bring us into this conversation, and then we can perhaps start talking about the Carnival of Light.
1: Oh, I'd love to. So this is taken from the introduction of my book. Subtle human anatomy is not something to believe in. It simply is. Like the forces of nature, every day there is something new to learn from it and with it. This book brings you face to face with the composition of your sacred anatomy and may just change your understanding of your own identity. I have come to recognize the human energy structure as the complete human expression. It is not independent from or an extension of denser material reality. Instead, it is one body expanding outward in all directions, including biologic and energetic layers. This larger body incorporates everything we currently understand to be what human beings are made of and more. It includes the streams, strands, wheels, waving antenna, and layers of spinning light that surround and move through the physical body. Everything operates together as a whole structure, as the anatomy of one integrated and elegant construction. I have come to understand that to change the landscape of the existing mindset about what we humans are is as simple as accepting that there is just a mere possibility these structures are real. The way you think about your body functions and the simplest actions of daily life are all influenced by your perception of who and what you are.
0: You know, when I was looking at this book, and I just can't help but keep going back to Grey's Anatomy, I think about Michelangelo, you know, in the dark of night, dissecting human bodies in order to see how the human body is composed, what the structures are underneath the skin, and how things work. And of course, this had to be done in the most secretive manner because this was sort of blasphemy. This was going against the known understanding of how things were, and this was desecrating the body. And it just feels to me like we are, with this book, just starting to glimpse the door that has been cracked open by this book, that the ancient people of indigenous cultures, the Tibetan cultures, Carlos Castaneda talks about, his teacher Don Juan talks about luminous beings and the luminous body. Mm-hmm. You know, for the first time, we're really being given a guided tour of what a whole human being looks like.
1: Yeah, well, you definitely hit the nail on the head with that, Jeff. It's that was my whole intention. I wanted to. It took me 45 years to really map the human energy structure. And believe me, we've just begun. I mean, it's just we're in our infancy with being able to really understand what it is. But I've done enough so that we have a kind of wonderful closet to hang our coat in, you know. And what I'm looking for when I share this book is I'm looking for that moment of awakening. I'm looking for that moment of, oh, you mean I might be more than I thought I was? And in that instance, in that second, in that moment, there's an opening. And you're right when you call it a doorway. There's an opening into the greatest experience of human potential that we've yet to see. I think in some ways, there are some people that think of me as a bit of a blasphemer too, because I've basically said the layers and the chakras or the bodies and the chakras are really great, and there's a whole heck of a lot more. Let's look at everything there is instead of just the very, very beginning things that we've been taught for years and years and years by all these great teachers through the centuries. I believe that we're reaching a time, and I think that this is the time in our evolutionary path when it's the moment of awakening. It's time for us to look and see that we are luminous bodies, that we are more than just the physical.
0: Mm-hmm. Mm-hmm. Yeah, and the thing that I like so much is, first of all, I have to compliment your writing. Your writing is so inviting. It just feels to me like a friend of mine is having a conversation with me and telling me in the most loving way possible, I want to introduce you to something that you're not aware of yet. And step by step, you take us into these just new awarenesses and new experiences. And, it's very clear in your writing that what you're talking about, you're very familiar with, and you treat it as though it's ordinary reality and that you're simply, explaining and exploring as you're going down this cave with your flashlight and, showing us these things that the light happens to hit.
1: Spelunking.
0: Yeah, spelunking, yeah, in caves that we don't even know exist yet, yeah.
1: Yeah.
0: But
1: yeah.
0: I want to go back to your 14-year-old experience when you got hit on the head because...
1: uh-huh.
0: So go into that.
1: Yeah, well, what happened was on Good Friday, when I was 14 years old, my mom was taking us home from Good Friday services, and we were in our trusty Volkswagen bus, and it was a 59 Volkswagen bus, so this is about 1963 or 64, I think. And as I was leaning as the big sister, I was in the front, the center's big, long bench seat, and I was leaning against the door, and as my mom took a corner, I flew out of the car, flipped over, and landed on my head. And in that moment, everything changed, because before then, what I had seen around people and places and things and plants and animals was very gentle, very pastel, very light, very much like the drawings you see in Barbara Brennan's books or Ledbetter's books or Blavatsky's book. You see these very subtle, pale drawings, and that's what I saw. So I would see all these beautiful, what looked at that time, and people referred to as auras, and they were thought of as kind of unusual and really mystical and something that only very special people saw. And so I saw that, and I didn't really think anything of it because I didn't realize that nobody else saw this stuff or very few people saw this stuff. But after I got hit on the head, what had been very sort of gentle and pale turned into this brilliant carnival of light. I mean, it really was like going to the Mardi Gras, and it just wild colors were flying all around all the time, and I couldn't believe how brilliant everything was, and it was so beautiful, I had trouble even seeing people because I would be so interested in looking at the light in front of them or behind them or around them. So it was quite a startling awakening. And one of the fun things that happened at that moment, it was kind of fun and it was kind of horrible at the same time, was that I realized that I was different. I mean, that was really the moment, because I hadn't really talked about it and I hadn't had that deep realization that other people didn't see these things. And so the priest came to visit me, because after all, we were active members of the community, and he came to see me, and I'd been in an accident. I had to lay flat, and he came and said, well, how's it going, you know, and we had this sort of polite little chat, and then he said, well, what have you noticed since, you know, you've been hit on the head? And I said, well, the colors are just amazing. He said, oh, you mean like the color of the bedspread and the wall? And I said, no, you know, the colors around people and all of the energy, you know, all of the colors, the lights are really beautiful. And he just was, what are you talking about? He said, do you mean like an aura, like I read about in seminary and people talked about in my esoteric religion class? You know, this one. And I said, well, I don't know. I mean, don't you see? And he made it clear to me that he didn't see. And right when I began to realize that I was really, like, freakishly different, all of a sudden here was this man of God who didn't see what I did. It was frightening and exhilarating at the same time. And, you know, right at that moment he said, let us pray. And we said the doxology, you know.
0: Oh, jeez. Maybe we can exercise this girl.
1: When in doubt, pray it out.
0: Right. Here, let me hit you on the head with the Bible now.
1: That's right. It didn't do much good, but, you know, yeah. But it was calming.
0: Well, thank God for that he didn't knock any sense into you.
1: Yeah, well, I don't know. It would have taken more than that, you know. But as it was, and I began to kind of explore and experiment, and that began really my active exploration of, ooh, what does this stuff do, and can I influence? And, you know, I would notice when people would get enraged or upset that their energy looked different. Well, why? You know, why is that happening? And could we make it do that, you know? And so I began to experiment, and I've got this kind of scientific, you know, creative mind, and so I just started going down the road of making notes, and I've got notebooks that date back to the early 60s of, you know, my early observations of what caused the energies to do this or that, and, you know, gradually over a long period of time, I began to really learn and begin to see. And a lot of revelations through the course of my journey.
0: Oh, I'm sure.
1: It's been an amazing thing.
0: Yeah, I'm sure of that. Can you also do another reading if you turn to page 3, right?
1: Sure.
0: Under where there's the subchapter heading, A New Paradigm. Just read the first two paragraphs, the large first paragraph and the small second paragraph.
1: All right. By just accepting the mere possibility that we might be more than we ever dreamed, that we might have a different kind of body than we thought, a transformational moment is born, making room inside for greater change, sparkling self-realizing tingles and flashes. A new paradigm is a fresh model for action, behavior, or perception. And the energy structure is just that. A new and expanded view of individual identity and potential. It is this paradigm shift that cracks open the internal operating systems, revealing access to a greater understanding of how and why we do what we do. When we shift our very definition, we make room in our consciousness for possibility. This is the basic premise of personal growth, that through some kind of internal directed focus, we awaken to our deeper natures and begin the work of peeling away the layers of anything that keeps us from being present, aware, and whole. Our trauma, history, genetic, and cultural orientation give us plenty of work. Discovering a larger human energy structure gives us access to more of who we authentically are. Becoming friends with this big, beautiful beingness, unlocking her secrets and releasing her mysteries, reveals our own brightest self. This means we can take a quantum leap into greater consciousness. Yes, that is indeed a new paradigm.
0: Now, I'm just in awe of the fact that you've been working with this for 40 years, and because there really is a lot to this. It's almost like, you know, kind of thinking, how did Henry Ford come up with the internal combustion engine and then all the different, you know, braking systems and turning mechanisms, the windshield wipers, the electrical. Yeah, I mean, just all of these different systems in order to make this thing move from A to B in a safe manner. I look at these different systems that you have been able to define and delineate, and I'm just, you know, I'm seeing them one at a time, and with your overview and labeling each part and piece in a way that I can grasp hold of this, but I'm just in awe of you having seen this, probably incredibly overwhelmed by what you saw. Oh, and yeah. I can understand why it took 40 years for this to be, you know, presented in such a concise and simplified manner that you've done. It boggles my mind that you're able to have done what you've done.
1: Well, thank you, Jeff. Thank you. Thank you for that acknowledgement. And thank you for your heartfelt feelings. I really, really appreciate that kind of energy. It makes me feel very gratified and like this was a good idea after all, you know.
0: If the thousand
1: there have been times, you know, I've kind of wondered, you know. but basically, yeah, I learned how to dissect the subtle anatomy, and it was an interesting thing that allowed me to do that. At first, for many years, I just observed, and I began meditating in the late 60s, and I had to find quiet, you know, so that was the thing that I started to do. I discovered Vedanta, and then I began to study meditation and continued on my path and have studied many, many different forms. But where I am right now is looking back at a life that's been dedicated to getting quiet and focusing in on, in a diffused way, in on the sort of the subtle pieces that want to present themselves. So my whole process has been making myself available, you know, to what was really there and wanted to be shown, wanted to be seen, because the structure wants us to know it. And it is asking us to reach out to it. It's constantly in relationship with us, and it's always speaking to us. And it's just a matter of letting it in, allowing it to happen, and letting yourself have your reality defined by what you really and truly are, as opposed to what you're being told you are. You know, because I was definitely told I was a, you know, I was a nice girl who probably should teach kindergarten, you know. And I knew I was a nice girl, but I didn't want to teach kindergarten. I wanted to find out what the stuff was that I saw.
0: Wow.
1: And so the way that I do it is that I meditate and pray and I ask for guidance. But then I look with my eyes. I see with my eyes, and I look. And then I'll focus in on the piece that's jumping out. And then I'll close my eyes. And after about 4 years of meditating, I had my third eye opened really effectively. So I was then able to see in the inner. So I would look with my eyes and then close my eyes and see with the inner. And in the inner sight is clearer than the outer sight in many ways. And so when you look with the inner sight, the system would present itself. And then when I look with my outer sight, I'd see pieces of it. And so it was just a matter of trying to get the two pictures to kind of match up. And so I dialed it in. And whereas Henry Ford was inventing something, I was discovering something or uncovering something. You know, like King Tut's tomb. I was breaking in.
0: But at the same time, though, I just can see how you could be easily overwhelmed by all these different moving parts. And how do you discern which one is the absolute fundamental piece, like the core and the mm-hmm. channel, which make mm-hmm. up this cross of yellow, red, and blue energies mm-hmm. that are both horizontal and vertical. So how did you discern that that was the absolute fundamental piece to this whole energy structure?
1: Well, because it keeps showing up in every single system. So every system it shows up, there's those two big currents, these great big streams of light. And they're consistent throughout every single system. Besides that, they're very they're demanding. I mean, they kind of pull focus. You know, it's like having a major movie star on the stage. You have to look at them, and so the core is the movie star for sure. You know, and it's the most powerful thing because it's the spine of the structure. So it comes down from above and goes all the way through the top of your head, and then it goes down all the way down your interior spine, your physical spine, and then off the coccyx at the base of your spine and down between your legs and your ankles and down into the earth. And this whole thing is, you know, maybe 20 feet above you, and if you're 6 feet tall, 6 feet through you, and then 20 feet below you, so it can be almost 50 feet, you mm-hmm, know, mm-hmm. in length. Mm-hmm. It's really large. And then the channel does the same thing, except it comes through from front to back, and it pierces the core, moves through the core, and creates what I call the Grand Cross. And this Grand Cross is the marriage of, you know, Father Sky and Mother Earth. It's the marriage of the divine masculine, divine feminine, but it's also the marriage of the passive and the aggressive, the marriage of the witness and the actor, you mm-hmm. know? Mm-hmm. So it's all of those things. And we have basically two hemispheres and four quadrants broken up by these two big streams of light. And so as soon as I sort of got that was this at the center of everything, I began to look to see what was next. And the next thing that really revealed itself was the soul layer, which is the also known in by the Tibetans as Jalu, or the rainbow body. And I see it as this swirling, wild mass of color that makes sort of the shell of our Easter egg, if you will. And so that was the next thing that I really focused on, was the soul layer. Mm-hmm, and and that is the container, or what I like to call the fuel tank, for our individuation.
0: Right.
1: And how we are created is the awakening of the structure to itself. And in that moment of awakening, there's a splitting off of currents from the core, and they start to swirl and swim in this and create over time a really beautiful, like I said, shell to our egg. And then everything else comes after that. Everything else begins to form inside. I really was introduced to the cosmology of the structure as I went along, you know, and although I did not include that in this book, because I sort of intend to write another book called The Cosmology of Your Sacred Anatomy, which is more a mystical, a spiritual experiential book. Not that this one isn't, mm-hmm. but that one's a little bit more mythic in its proportions, you know. So I wanted to be really sort of nuts and bolts and down to earth with the meat and the potatoes in this book, you know.
0: Okay. Well, Desda, we're going to take a short break now, so will you stay on the line with us?
1: I would love to.
0: All right. Well, we'd love to have you be there when we can come back.
1: Okay, Jeff. Thank you.
0: So we're in alignment there. Good. Talk to you soon.
1: Okay.
0: And my guest today on Planetary Spirit is Desda Zuckerman, who is the author of Your Sacred Anatomy, An Owner's Guide to the Human Energy Structure. And this is really a book that any energy worker is going to want to have in their collection, because this will become your textbook. There's no doubt in my mind. And it will also just bring your awareness to what your perhaps human eyes are not able to see. And so you can start looking now with maybe your third eye, that area above your eyebrows and below your hairline. And for more information about this book and about Desda Zuckerman, go to her website, which is www.yoursacredanatomy.com, yoursacredanatomy.com. 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We're going to be taking a short break, but we'll be right back, so stay tuned.

0: And welcome back to Planetary Spirit. This is Jeff Ferranini, and we're talking today with my guest, Desda Zuckerman, who is the creator of Core Individuation, a intentional healing modality, and also the author of Your Sacred Anatomy, an Owner's Guide to the Human Energy Structure. And her website is www.yoursacredanatomy.com, which is yoursacredanatomy.com. And during the break, we were listening to a compilation CD entitled Spirit of Love, and the cut we were listening to was Wake Up and Dream, which was vocals by Gail Tossing of Heart Song. So, welcome back there, Desda.
1: Well, thank you, Jeff. I'm so glad to be here at Interplanetary Spirit Radio. This is so wonderful.
0: Well, it's my pleasure to have you here, and also to be taking part in letting people know about this amazing, amazing book you have created and compiled that gives us a look at what we don't even know yet exists, but for thousands of years, sages, adepts of sacred texts hint at the energetic body, this luminous being that we are meant to perceive and see as part of us. And you have now really mapped this out, not only visually, but also really in some respects scientifically, kind of looked at this in a way that we start to see subtle systems in place in this invisible world, which I think as we in this new age that is awakening, more and more people, now that the map has been provided, will start to walk this trail and start to wake up and see what has been invisible for the majority of us for so long.
1: You know, it's amazing the feedback I've been getting since the book's been out. It just was released in December. And so slowly, you know, it's getting out there into the world. And we just got a foreword from one of my students, not even to me, but this was one of her students had bought the book in Singapore, right? And he bought the book and he said, I have been doing this expansion process that she teaches that I taught her. And so he's been doing this, and he said, and I've been seeing all these wonderful colors and all these images and all these things inside my head. And I get your teacher's book, and I flipped it open, and there are all the things I've been seeing. So this is a guy in Singapore, you know, who's never met me. And it's just amazing, right, that it's getting out there in such an exciting way.
0: Well, I mean, in spirituality, in really in-depth spirituality, people are becoming more aware and awake to the fact that there is no time, there is no space. And, you know, these are some of the new paradigms that we've yet to really embrace. But

0: you know, in the spiritual context of people who are living and breathing this stuff, that's just kind of fundamental understanding of spirituality 101.
1: Well, I'm hoping that indeed will become incorporated into more spiritual educations, because I think that for a long time we've neglected the way the four aspects of the authentic self demonstrate in life. And we're pretty focused on how the physical aspect demonstrates. We talk about the body being a temple, and there's a lot of dedication to exercise and caring for your body and caring for other people's bodies and making sure that people have immunizations and that they have good food and clean water. And so there's a lot of attention on the physical. There's been for a long time a great deal of attention on psychological, on the intellectual or the mental aspect of the authentic self. And with the great expansion of the discovery of psychology and the sort of the processing of the psychological aspect, it's become very dominant in our culture, actually. Mm-hmm. And a little bit less so the emotional aspect, but still the emotional aspect is understood, and people do know we have emotions, and we discuss that, and, oh, I had an emotional reaction, or this generated emotions for me. And people are always talking about their emotions. But what they forget, what we don't talk about, and what is left out, is the spiritual aspect. And the spiritual aspect is as manifest and as real and as necessary as these other three aspects. And without it, you do not actually have a whole demonstration of the authentic self. Mm-hmm. So it's extraordinarily important that we understand that the spiritual demonstrates in this way, not just the psychological, emotional, and physical.
0: Mm-hmm. Mm-hmm. Yeah, I mean, you really are mapping out the whole human being in order for us to be able to kind of visualize what that really looks like. And let me just give people a basic overview here. Chapter 3, you say the seven systems. So system 1 is the layers. System 2 is the template. System 3, the blended energies system. System 4, the bones of light. System 5, the elimination system. System 6, the human electromagnetic field. And finally, system 7, the harmonizing network. So I was wondering if we could just take one of those, and I think this is going to bring us a discussion of the different layers, because we're all sort of familiar with the aura. And that, I believe, is probably the first layer. But I like what you do. You have these parts in the book which are outlined in heavy green lines. And it gives you an exercise to take part in. And this exercise that I'm particularly focusing on now is called Building the House.
1: Oh, yeah.
0: Can you take us through that so we get sort of a sense of what these energetic layerings are that surround the physical or bio body that I like to call the human spacesuit? Yeah.
1: Well, before I go into building the house, I can just say that the layers are basically like the organs of the subtle anatomy. So each of the layers has its own integrity. It has its own position and job that it does. And the first layer, of course, is the bio layer. That's the physical body. So let's begin. You want me to take them through the exercise?
0: Yeah, would you?
1: Sure. So introducing yourself to your layers means beginning to have a sensate awareness of them within the larger structure. For this exercise, you'll need to stand in a single doorway with the door wide open. Standing in a doorway, return your presence to your physical body. Take a deep breath in and allow yourself to become completely present in your physical body, anchored in the pelvis. Breathing in. With a deep breath, be aware of your physical body, the bio layer. Put your hands against the inside of the door frame and notice it surrounding your body. This is about the size of your emotional layer. Be aware of your emotional layer filling the door frame. This layer is all about your emotional experience. It's pink or peach colored and warm. Feel compassion for the door frame and notice what happens for you in the doorway. What are your physical sensations? Your emotions. What thoughts are moving through your mind? The next one is the primal layer. Take a deep breath and extend your light fingers out. Imagine an egg shape surrounding the door frame, about 3 to 4 feet thick. Let your consciousness expand into this shape. The primal layer is the lair of the dragon. This is an ancient swamp green layer that gives you access to your most primordial self. It's the seat of the reptilian brain and memory, and more ancient than any human awareness. It is primary. So next, breathe. As you expand your conscious awareness in an egg shape out another 2 to 4 feet to the mental layer. Now you're about 5 to 8 feet out from the door frame and really part of the wall of the house. This layer is all about the one body intellect. Everything is understood here, from order and patterns to chaos and inspired design. The color is usually yellow. It's a very busy layer with a lot of different shapes and textures available to be sensed. The teal blue cognitive layer is full of information, but more uniform in texture than the others you've sensed. Expand your awareness with an out breath and let your light fingers go 3 to 5 feet more. Feel for the point of transmutation, the shell of the layer, and the location of your own private Garden of Eden, where we plant the ideas that grow into us. By now, your awareness is at least another 8 feet out. So you're through the ceiling above your doorway and may even be as much as 14 feet down into the foundation below your feet. The spiritual layer is next, with each stratum devoted to different manifestations of spirit. Breathe deeply as this 2 to 6 feet thick purple and lavender colored layer contains the rarefied air of your soul's purpose. You will recognize it if you have a regular spiritual practice, as it is the anatomical location of your spiritual discipline and path. By now, you're almost to the top of your house and well into the second story. The golden orange 8-strata etheric layer is anywhere from 1 to 8 feet in thickness. It is much more difficult, a much more difficult layer to sense. So just look for the external boundary that feels like the up and down contours of a mountain range. This is its most distinguishing characteristic, and you're at least as large as the exterior wall of a 2-story house by now, stretching from 10 to 27 feet up and all around, and maybe even larger. On the other side of the mountain range is the soul layer. Function, purpose, and wisdom currents, swirling and swimming like beautiful ribbons of light in a fuel tank that is usually about 2 to 3 feet thick. Breathe while you sense the activity of your individuation and arrive at the roof of your house. with one final breath, push through this layer and out into the universal. Ah. Quiet. Beyond the boundaries of the house, you're floating in the air surrounding your house. Breathe in one final time and feel how big your layers are all around you.
0: So you really do get the sense from that exercise of the largeness of each human being. And it just, the other day I was in a group that was that meets once every 2 weeks, and there's about eight of us. And I was just recognizing that if we're each projecting a 50-foot circle or sphere around us, just by sitting in chairs that are maybe 2 feet away from the next person, we're all interweaving our energetic layerings by simply just being present.
1: Yeah, we do. We touch each other all the time. And I don't know if you've ever been to Bali, but Balinese people fall all over each other, and they sleep on each other and put their arms around each other and lean on each other, complete strangers. And this is the way we all are, actually. We're all over each other. And but we're not always merging. And that's what's interesting about realizing the integrity of the structure. And the more aware you become of your own structure, the more awakened you become to the existence of this anatomy, the less you actually merge with other people, the more integrity it starts to have, and the more awake you are to the power and the beauty of who you truly are.
0: I just want to let people know that this book, Your Sacred Anatomy, really is divided into two parts. It starts with the Owner's Guide, which is about 100 pages and contains some very interesting and in-depth illustrations. But then you have Book 2, and that is your technical manual, and that's really where the bulk of this book is concentrated. And then the illustrations and computer-generated artworks is really what I would call them, or sort of like Gray's Anatomy illustrations, really is for practitioners to be able to start to look at if I have somebody presenting me with a problem, with a challenge in their energetic anatomy, what do I have to do in order to, start to make the changes that will bring these people back into balance?
1: Well, that's why I wrote the book. I mean, I really wrote it for the healer in a lot of ways. I mean, healers, people who work with subtle anatomy, have been struggling for millennia to try to understand more what it is that they're actually seeing and feeling and working with. And it's an amazing, amazing thing to have an awareness of what it is that's going on under your hands. So structurally, if you're looking at the heart and you see a diagram of the heart and you can feel into the heart, you can work with the heart. So if you can imagine that you have this larger energy structure and you can see pictures of it, you can start to also interact with that. So it's like working with the muscles and the bones and the sinews. It's the same thing. Energy workers can work very specifically and clearly instead of just grabbing things and pulling them out willy-nilly, which I think is just, that's an old paradigm.
0: Yeah, that's not the right way to go about helping someone to heal. That's
1: not really.
0: Could cause more problems than it solves.
1: Yeah.
0: Yeah. Well, so. Desda, I could really talk to you for hours because there is so much material in this book and there's just so many doorways that are being opened, I'm certain, as a result of this book. And, you know, if this was your life's work, I almost think that you are sort of on par with Michelangelo and Da Vinci, because it's just, you know, it's this Columbus exploration of something that you can't see and, you know, is just magnificent in what it portends for humanity to be able to see beyond what we can see. So I just thank you so much for this, really for taking us down the rabbit hole, but providing a map for how we can navigate this, you know, this gift that each human being comes with that we are so unaware we even possess.
1: Yeah. Well, thank you so much, Jeff, for having me. I've loved being on Interplanetary Spirit Radio. It's been a lot of fun talking to you. I would encourage people to go on to Amazon. They're having a sale on my book right now, so you can snap it up for a fraction of the cost. But it's thank you, Amazon. But definitely go for it. Buy the book.
0: Yeah, and if you're going to do that, make sure you buy it by going to planetary-spirit.com first, and then going to the search engine on the left-hand side of the homepage, and then a percentage of whatever you purchase goes to support the work of Planetary Spirit.
1: Oh, that's fantastic. Definitely do that. That's great.
0: So definitely.
1: That's wonderful.
0: But I would really recommend people add this book to their library, because especially for energetic workers, any light beings that want to have a better guide for what the world is really about, Your Sacred Anatomy, An Owner's Guide to the Human Energy Structure, it's not on your want list. It's a need.
1: Oh, thank you. Thank you so much. Well, one by one, you know, we're marching out there and awakening the world. So just let everybody know about the book. And thank you so much, Jeff, for doing this for me, having me on your radio show and letting me talk to you about my work. I'm so flattered that I was asked. And I hope you have a wonderful, exciting career ahead of you in the radio biz.
0: thank you so much, and thank you for all the work you're doing to bring more light to the planet. And thanks for being my guest today, Desda.
1: Well, thank you, dear.
0: Be well. And my guest today on Planetary Spirit has been Desda Zuckerman, who is the author of Your Sacred Anatomy, An Owner's Guide to the Human Energy Structure, and the creator of her own healing modality entitled Core Individuation. 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And coming up, my guest will be not the author of the book, but the editor of the book, because the author, Dr. Tian Sheng Xu, is a Chinese doctor and is not able to join us. But the editor is Rick Stack, who has been a former guest on my program. And the title to this book is quite provocative. It is The Secret to Healing Cancer. So I'm sure you'll want to stay tuned for that. And if you're enjoying this program and would like to access past interviews, go to the Planetary Spirit website, which is www.planetary-spirit.com, for on-demand archives of past shows. And also, as I mentioned before, that if any of the books, CDs, or DVDs that you would like to purchase on Amazon, go to the planetary-spirit.com website first. 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
4: Good evening, ladies and gentlemen. This is Xavier Rogers here with Steve Meyer and Ryan Deischer for another edition of Outlaw Boston. Hey, Ryan, can you cue up the Texas national anthem, or state anthem, rather?
5: You betcha.
4: Thanks, buddy. Would you mind leading us in the pledge, Ryan?
5: All day. The eyes of Texas are upon you. Get away.
4: Beautiful.
5: The lyrics on the screen went away halfway through the song, so I... Like, in the, on the song... Oh, here, the eyes of Texas are upon you. I don't even know what they said that time.
4: Doesn't matter, because it's beautiful.
5: It is truly beautiful.
6: There's stirring.
5: This reminds me of the Alamo a little bit.
4: Do you think they sang this right before they were mercilessly, totally decimated in that battle?
5: Absolutely.
4: But well, at least we remember.
5: And I think that their spirits sing it to this day.
4: Let's just take a moment.
5: Watch over the people of Texas. Remember the Alamo.
4: Let's just take a moment to remember the Alamo. All right, I think that's enough. Too much dead air, and we're going to get fired. So.
6: Ooh, of course.
4: All right, what's first on the docket, Steve-O? What do you want to talk about? I can see you. You're bubbling over there.
6: Am I bubbling?
4: Ooh, I can see. For the listeners at home, Steve is wearing a sleeveless shirt.
6: I believe they're called tank tops.
4: No, a tank top. A tank top is much thinner. A sleeveless shirt is like that, which has got the wider ones.
6: Well, shows you how much I know
4: on
6: about
4: your
6: fashion.
4: Shoulder. And how good I am at describing garments.
6: Mm-hmm.
4: But
6: for the listeners
4: bubbling.
6: At home, you could see my many moles and strangely, like, just solitary hairs that just poke out for no reason.
4: They're perfect.
6: Apropos of nothing, they're much longer than any other hair on my arm, and they really sicken me whenever I have to look at them. But I like to do it to keep myself humble.
4: That's what you gotta do. Gotta keep yourself humble.
6: Sometimes.
4: So, as we all know, today is election day for a lot of people. But who is the most outlaw candidate running today?
6: Ryan, thoughts?
5: I'm getting some intel, fellas, that my mic is not on. So,
6: Ryan, your mic is very much
4: your
6: on.
4: Your mic is very
6: I
4: much on.
6: Hear it.
5: Okay. Then.
6: What is the intel you're getting?
5: My father.
4: Okay. Ask him now, because I think it should be on now.
6: We can all hear you.
5: Good. Leave it at that.
4: Anyway,
6: what are your thoughts on the midterm elections? Who's the most outlaw?
5: Count Grishnak.
6: Shut up.
5: I really did it good that time. According to my father, John Elliott Deischer, we're all good now.
4: Okay.
5: So.
6: Thank Christ.
4: I pressed some buttons. I have no idea what I did, but I think I figured it out.
5: It all worked out in the end.
6: Guest producer John Elliott Deischer tonight. Give them all a hand, folks. I think that's enough.
4: Yeah, I think we were standing through that. That was a standing O.
6: Of course. Seeing as Ryan is clearly very ill-informed about politics.
5: I don't know your Massachusetts politics.
4: No, tell us.
6: Every state has elections, Ryan.
5: And I do know that I hate my local congressman down in Maryland.
4: What's his name?
5: That much. Andy Harris. I don't like him one
4: bit. What does he look like? He sounds like... Okay, let's play a game.
6: Nice guy.
4: Mm-hmm. I don't think he's a nice guy.
6: Sounds like a nice guy, though.
4: He sounds to me like a crooked politician.
5: Crooked.
6: Zave, you shouldn't be discriminating people just because they have scoliosis, okay? It's very cruel, and I don't appreciate it.
4: Well, it's okay if they're a politician.
5: It's not very Emerson, Zave, here, just so you know.
4: If there's one
6: it's
4: thing
6: a safe environment,
4: I stand against in every way, it's Emerson College. I'm just kidding. I'm just kidding. I love this school. Just the people.
6: So who is your
4: all the Emerson listeners out there?
6: I hate you.
4: Anyway, what were you going to say, Steve?
6: I like Martha Coakley. She's outlaw.
4: Please.
6: What's her little running mate? I like her running mate as well. Kerrigan, I think, is his name.
4: No. Oh, the guy.
6: The vice president. Vice governor.
4: Lieutenant governor?
6: Vice governor.
4: It's lieutenant governor.
6: Vice governor. Vice governor. I love Britain.
5: Lord. Count.
6: Count?
5: Earl.
4: Those aren't positions King. You can get elected into, though.
5: Yes, they are.
4: Nah.
6: How would they do it?
4: That was can you really get really elected these days anyway? Citizens United. Read about it.
5: Who's the...
6: Shock, shock, shock.
5: Who's the Count of Boston?
4: I think David Ortiz.
5: Oh, okay.
6: Yeah. Or the... vampire from Sesame Street.
4: Why is he Boston? You know everyone has PBS, right?
5: Only 90s kids nope. will get that
4: only,
5: one, folks.
4: Nope. Only Massachusetts people
5: if
4: get PBS.
5: If you're listening and you're a 90s kid, I bet you're on the floor. You're rolling around right now with laughter. I guess if you're a 90s kid, you'll get this too. You're R-O-F-L-ing. But for our older listeners, don't worry. You're not missing out on much.
6: Ouch.
4: I'm pretty sure Sesame Street's been around like forever, dude. Oh.
6: Shut it. I hate you. Good night.
4: See you, Steve. See you later.
6: No, I'm here. I wouldn't miss this for the world. I love Outlaw Boston, and I love cowboys and Western. And Tom Menino, R.I.P.
4: I feel like there's a twinge of humor in you saying that, and it really upsets me, because Mayor Menino was very important to the city.
6: Oh, I thought you meant I was being ironic about... Yeah. Loving cowboys and Western.
4: No.
6: I'm not being ironic about that, but what I am being ironic about is honoring the death of our great former mayor. I hate him.
4: Oh, God, he was such a good man. Mm. Why would you not like him?
6: I have no reason not to.
4: How could you hate Mumbles?
6: He's a mumbling guy.
4: He's a mumbling, tumbling kind of man.
6: He's a mumbling Michael, one might say.
4: Even though his name's Tom. Anyway.
5: It would be pretty funny if his name was Michael, though.
6: Michael, my favorite gospel in the Bible.
4: My favorite character from...
6: Game of...
4: The Office.
6: Yeah.
5: My favorite character from Game of Thrones.
6: Michael
5: of House Scott.
4: Perfect.
6: Killing them dead tonight, guys.
4: You guys have... Speaking... You mentioned cowboys and Indians. Did you ever have those little figurines?
6: The little plastic ones?
4: Yeah, they were like the little green army men, but they were...
6: Yeah,
4: very horribly red and blue, I'm pretty sure.
6: Of course I did. Yeah, the Indians were red and the cowboys were blue.
4: Which doesn't sound good, but...
6: Yeah.
4: They were a good time, though. I remember I'd like... You know, one of them had the legs all spread out so he could sit on a... small little horse, and
5: I would take all the red ones, and I would get a little butter knife, and I would cut the very edge of where their forehead is, and it's like I scalped them.
6: I would line them all up. I would take all the cowboys and the Indians. They would fight together, and then I would put my little plastic dinosaurs on one side, and I would pick up the Indians, and I would throw them at the dinosaurs, and whatever breed of dinosaur, i.e., Tyrannosaurus Rex. Bronchosaurus, Triceratops, Stegosaur, and Pterodact.
4: Don't forget Tyranny.
5: Don't forget about dragons.
4: Now, what I would always do with those little figurines...
6: Don't forget about the fallen angel Satan, my favorite dinosaur.
4: I would never kill the figurines. They'd always die of natural causes. I would just have the cowboys, like, march them across my
6: floor. See, what I would do is they wouldn't die. They would just get severely injured and have to be carted off the battlefield.
4: No, it wasn't even that. Like, they would...
6: That's what I would
4: They'd fall from the pox because of the blankets and stuff.
6: Oh, so they wouldn't be killed by violence. They'd be killed by the sickness.
4: Plus Trail of Tears. That was the other thing I would do with them.
6: Oh, you would do that?
4: It was fun. Yeah, I'd march them all the way. Like, I'd start them off in the playroom, and I'd march them out into the hall, and I'd say, this hall's not for you, and I'd march them into the kitchen. And I'd be like, yep, this is your stream, and I'd turn the faucet on really slow, and then I'd turn it all the way off and be like, oops, it's dry. Sorry. And then, you know, one by one, they drop off. And then I had a little casino that the little cowboys would go in, pew, pew, pew, with their pistols, and they'd play craps and shoot pool.
6: You cruel man. You cruel man.
4: I was a realistic boy, okay? I didn't have any qualms about historical accuracy.
6: I love it, though.
4: It was a good time.
6: Andrew Jackson, my favorite president as a boy.
4: Yeah?
6: He really got to me. He really get me. He's my best friend.
4: I think when I was a little boy, my favorite president was George W. Bush.
6: Bill Clinton actually was my real one.
4: I remember I voted for him. No,
6: oh, God.
4: I knew nothing about politics. I remember in kindergarten, though, everyone has to, like, do the fake election. You have to pick someone to vote for. And I remember I was sitting on the bus, and this girl asks the girl sitting next to me, who did you vote for? And she goes, I voted for Al Gore. And she's like, oh, good for you, good for you. Mind you, we were in kindergarten, and this girl was, like, maybe nine. Like, had to meet her standards. And then she goes, who did you vote for? And I was like, George W. Bush. And she got, like, really ticked off at me.
6: Yeah, well, he's a bad man.
4: Yeah, but I was also 5 years old, Steve.
6: But you gotta be set straight.
4: I guess eventually, yeah.
6: It's you can't be running around spouting off problematic things. Like, I love George Bush. I love Dick Cheney. You gotta set him straight. I bet that woman graduated from Emerson College 10 years later. Diploma in hand.
4: She'd be a sophomore.
6: She'd be 19.
4: Maybe she took a gap
6: year. Math is in my strong suit. Sorry.
4: Emerson.
6: Shut up.
4: Oh, boy. All right. Ryan, you got any sweet tunes lined up for us here?
5: You betcha, sweetheart. What kind? How many do you want?
4: Give us a little taste, a little two-song tango.
5: A little two-song tango, you betcha.
4: Got any Johnny Cash on there? Maybe some spoken word stuff?
5: I have it queued up already, kiddo.
4: Okay.
6: Easy, bucko.
5: You're biting off more than you can chew.
4: Oh, I can chew plenty. You saw me eat that steak.
5: I did see you eat that steak. It was disgusting. All right.
4: It was triumphant.
5: We'll be back in a minute, guys.
7: Here's one. It's been awful good to us. Been a number one tune in the country field and in the pop field here lately. We'd like to do it for you. One of mine called Hey Good Lookin'. If you got anything cooking, just be sure you cooking it with mother's best flour, huh?
8: Well, I ain't good looking, but I'm gonna start.

0: Well, howdy ho. That was a good little tune-a-rooney. You know, nice little music break there.
1: Really felt it in my bones, in my loins.
0: Feeling the grooves. Ryan, who was the artist for that first song?
2: Hank Williams, Sr. Not Junior, Sr. Maybe if we're lucky, we'll play some Hank Williams Jr. later.
0: Maybe a little Rex Allen?
1: No.
0: Maybe, I don't know.
2: Maybe another classic tune by him that isn't Son, Don't Go Near the Indians.
1: I feel as though we've had enough Indian bashing for tonight.
0: Maybe it was bashing. I feel like we took it a step too far.
2: It was merely telling the truth.
0: I don't know. Yeah.
1: Dancing around bashing, I think.
0: Whatever. I had nothing to contribute there.
1: No.
0: Nothing at all.
1: And it's fine.
0: It's whatever.
1: It's fine. You know what we haven't done today?
0: What?
1: We haven't done an honorary outlaw.
0: Oh, you're chomping at the bit.
1: I'm chomping at the bit.
0: I can see you so much clearer now that your upper arms aren't covered by sleeves.
1: And it's a good look, isn't it?
0: Yeah, you pull it off.
1: I do.
0: You art school boy, you. All right, Steve, who are you fighting for today?
1: Today I'm going to fight for one Martha Coakley.
0: Martha Coakley, yum.
1: My favorite gubernatorial candidate.
0: Ryan, who are you going to be backing?
2: My honorary outlaw for today is the entire group of ISIS.
0: Sore spot. Uh-oh.
1: Yucky, yucky, yucky.
0: Well, that'll be a tough sell. That'll be a very tough sell. But I'll tell you what. I don't think it'll be my honorary outlaw.
1: Yeah, who's that?
0: Dane Cook.
1: Oh. Well, let's hear Dane Cook's argument first.
0: Okay. Have you ever seen a man more capable of operating his body in front of tons of people? The way he struts back and forth on that circular stage, people looking at him from every direction. What's more outlaw than everybody looking down on you and you fighting up with your comedy and you're going like, hey, hey, Kool-Aid, ha ha ha, remember that? Burger King, ha ha ha, let me yell and strut like a rooster.
1: Yes, I agree.
0: Right?
1: But I think you know who's better than that?
0: Who?
1: Carrot Top.
0: Oh,
1: Carrot Top
0: please.
1: Is a much more physical comedian. But you know what Carrot Top's not? Outlaw. You know who is outlaw? Martha Coakley. Martha Coakley with her sweet bob, rocking a haircut straight from the 1970s. Love it. What do they call it? Crow's peak or whatever?
0: Crow's feet?
1: Crow's feet on her face. Love it.
0: You love it?
1: It's like she's been weathered by her life. She's been through a lot of struggle, and she's come out on top. Her campaign skills, clutch. Kissing babies, what's more outlaw than kissing a baby? Not much. Billy Wilder, he kissed a baby. Billy Wilder is a director, actually. He's not an outlaw.
0: But maybe someday.
1: He did direct Bonnie and Clyde, though.
0: Couple out? No. Did he? No,
1: well, that's a
0: no.
1: different guy. That's a different guy.
0: That was,
1: Oops.
0: Oops, Arthur Penn.
1: Yeah, you're right.
0: What did Billy Wilder direct?
1: Well, let's not get into that.
0: Anyway, yeah, let's not.
1: But Martha Coakley.
0: Let's not take the red pill here.
1: Probably, I'm going to just wager that she's probably the first woman governor, maybe? No.
0: Maybe in Massachusetts.
1: Maybe in, yeah, not ever. But like,
0: Definitely not ever.
1: Not ever. wait, what was the person before Mitt Romney? Was that a woman?
0: I don't even know.
1: I think it might have been a woman, so that might...
0: Ryan,
1: that
0: you got the computer. Do you mind looking that up?
2: Looking at what?
0: Just a list of Massachusetts governors.
1: Has there been a female governor before?
0: Whoever was governor before. Maybe we'll get someone to text in, like my parents.
1: Anyways.
0: Who would probably remember.
1: If you're out there listening to this show and you want to send us a torch of light to guide us through these tough times and tell us who was the first female governor of Massachusetts, it would be greatly appreciated. Anyway, she beat that horrible other man who's running. I don't even know.
0: Charlie Baker?
1: His name's Charlie Baker, and I like him. He's a man, and he's Republican, and I can't do it. Outlaw for life, Martha Coakley. I'm donezo.
0: Hold on. Just answer me one question.
1: Uh-huh.
0: Just one. That's all I'm going to ask.
1: Of course.
0: Was Martha Coakley in the movie Employee of the Month?
1: It's hard to tell.
0: I rest my case.
1: It's
0: Ryan,
1: hard to tell. She could be an extra.
2: My argument for ISIS is that I think they write really, really crazy articles. I think they have a really interesting perspective. Like, for example, I remember reading one article by them about how put minorities in literature. Who cares? Who cares? Mm-hmm. You know, it's stupid. Who needs it?
0: Wait, didn't someone from ISIS also write a response to that?
2: About how minorities in books?
0: Yeah. Didn't they write, like, the essay and then the response?
2: There were two articles, one of which I believe was that books should have nothing but minorities, and the other one was is that they should have none.
1: You know, my favorite...
2: They're almost there.
1: My favorite article from ISIS magazine, How Emerson College Can Save Bangladesh. I thought that was very cute, and I think it's got a good message.
0: Have we... All right, first of all, I think ISIS just won Honorary Outlaw of the Week.
1: Sure, sure.
0: Nothing's
1: more outlaw than single-handedly saving Bangladesh.
0: If any of them are listening right now, I think we've established a legitimate nemesis. I think a rival is in the bushes.
2: But let me just say, you know the best ways, and I learned this from that beautiful article, the best ways to save Bangladesh is through social media.
1: Guys, if you want to just real quick tweet out, save Bangladesh, hashtag save Bangladesh.
2: If we all do it, right now, I swear to God, by the morning, they will be saved.
1: No one.
2: How? No one knows. The magic of the Twitter. What else is there?
1: It's like an incantation.
0: A strongly worded open letter from the student body of Emerson College to Bangladesh.
2: Oh, and to answer your question about Massachusetts governors, there was a female governor named Jane Swift from 2001 to 2003.
1: See,
0: okay,
1: I
0: so
1: was
0: she
1: right.
0: was she was just pre. Romney. Who was before her?
1: The pre-Romney era. We don't need to go down that wormhole either.
0: You can let me know later. You can print that out.
2: It says acting governor. I don't know what that means, but...
0: Maybe she was lieutenant governor, and then the guy, like, quit or kicked it or something.
2: Let me look.
1: Did Martha Coakley win, by the way? I'm not even sure.
0: I think precincts are still reporting.
1: Okay. Well, we'll keep you updated on that. Tune into Outlaw Boston every week to keep in touch with politics, news, fashion, and friendship.
0: That's what makes the world go round. You know what I mean? Because, I mean, we're Outlaw Boston, so it's not just outlaw stuff. It's stuff that happens in Boston. Elections just happen to happen not only in Boston, but also everywhere over the United States. So, whatever.
2: Yeah.
0: It is what it is.
2: Well, now that we've discovered who the Honorary Outlaw of the Week is, ISIS magazine, not the terrorist organization, that would be horrible if that
0: terrible.
2: Was
0: terrible.
1: That'd be a little edgy.
2: A little problematic.
0: A wee bit. Just a little. Just a little.
1: Where were you going with that, Ryan?
2: Saying now that we've discovered that, let us move on. Let's push through as we explore outlaw culture in our very own Boston, Massachusetts.
1: Of course.
2: Here on Election Day, this beautiful Tuesday at 9:28 p.m.
1: In
2: the 2014th year in our Lord and Savior Jesus Christ. I'm ready. Are you guys ready? I'm ready. Yeah, all right.
0: I'm ready, and you know what I'm ready to say?
1: Yeah.
0: Okay. People who love Durbin and the Drakefish, come on out to the NPR on the first floor of Piano Row on November 19th at 10 p.m. for our new live show.
2: But don't
0: we don't
2: pressure.
0: Tolerate perverts.
2: It's okay if you don't want to, though.
1: It's a little late. It's 10 p.m. We understand if you don't want to come out.
0: I mean, like, it's fine. It's free, but, like, it's cold outside.
2: If you're a little tired, if you think you're going to be tired, just do us a favor. Just the night before... mulled over for a little bit, sleep on it, and in the morning, if you feel like it, just come on down.
1: And if you're a little tired, don't go.
2: If you're a little tired, don't go.
1: Because we don't want you there.
0: If you're going to sleep in the audience, I'm going to dump a bucket of paint
1: you
0: on your head.
1: There at all.
0: Green
1: period.
0: Paint.
1: End of question. If you're going to be a little sleepy head.
2: If you fall asleep in the audience, I have this to tell you. If you fall asleep, I will personally make sure that Dan Goldberg talks to you for 15 minutes, which is a horrifying experience, just so you know. Just kidding, if Dan's listening. Love you, Dan. That was a joke. Don't worry about it.
1: Cruelty. Yeah, if you have, like, a little bit of homework before, do that.
0: Yeah, seriously. Come on.
1: If you have a, if you have an exam to study for in like a month, you should probably do that instead.
0: But in our honor, in our name, like I want you to sit down and go, I never would have done this if it weren't for Durbin and the Drake Fish.
1: And if you missed the show, just tweet out hashtag Durbin and the Drake Fish.
0: Hashtag save Bangladesh.
1: And that's about the same thing as going.
0: Pretty much.
2: If you don't go, do us a favor and please tweet hashtag save Bangladesh. We're really trying to help those fellas over there, and we need tweets. We need tweets,
0: yeah,
2: everybody.
0: Things over there are terrible with all the, you know, turmoil and stuff. It's
1: I think
0: bad.
1: People die there.
0: Probably. Or they're close to, maybe?
1: Some of them.
2: For every 10,
0: I'm very
1: informed.
2: For every 10 tweets, there's a guarantee that there's one less death.
1: We need the tweets.
2: Think about it, people.
1: We
2: Think
1: need the tweets
2: it.
1: To appease the one true God, whoever that may be. And he might shine brightly down on Bangladesh, a country in
0: Asia?
1: Yeah, Xavier.
0: Right?
1: You're right. It's Asia.
2: It's right between India and China. Right up.
1: Thanks, there. Ryan. That's why we keep you around.
0: For world geography.
1: Mm.
0: And Massachusetts governors.
2: Absolutely.
0: Just a list. If you could commit that list to memory all the way back to the 1600s, that'd be great. Because I'm gonna be texting you and emailing you about that regularly.
2: Sure thing. You can count on me. I will. I'll be there for you. When you ever need anything.
1: Thanks, Ryan.
0: Got a little weird. Not what I expected. Not what I expected at all.
1: Not what any of us expected.
0: Not really.
1: No.
0: Well, you know what? It's just about the half hour. Hey, Ryan, why don't you kick us off on another beautiful music block?
2: We feeling one or two this time?
1: I'm feeling two.
0: I was going to say two, but if you were going to say one, I was going to go with it.
2: Here we go with two, and we're going to do some Johnny Cash. It'll be a lot of fun.
3: It should be a while before I see Dr. Death, so it would sure be nice if I could get my breath. Well, I'm not the crying nor the whining kind, till I hear the whistle of the 309.

0: What a beautiful little toony tune tune that came in for us today, Ryan. What's the title of that tune?
1: This first one was Like the 309, which is a song by Johnny Cash. And the second one is I'll Fly Away, which is also by Johnny Cash, which is an old-timey folk tune, like a religious gospel song. I love it.
0: Yeah, there's actually a very beautiful rendition of that in Oh Brother, Where Art Thou?
1: Yeah, I've never heard it, but I know that it was in that movie.
0: Have you seen that movie?
1: I haven't.
0: You should see that movie. It's a really good movie.
1: I feel like I would like it. I love those little directors, but not to sound like a film dweeb here at Emerson College. Let's get back to talking about the real hard outlaw facts.
0: You're just a book dweeb, that's all.
1: Yep.
0: Different strokes for different folks, that's all. Mm. You know? Mm. How about we do the rest of the show like that, just grunting? Mm. Ugh. Oh, what's that? Pop?
1: Pop, are you... I'm eating oatmeal! Pop, that's very good for your heart health. I'm proud of you. Thanks, son.
0: Is that the secret to living to be 150 years old?
1: Yeah.
0: Just eating oatmeal?
1: Just eating oatmeal. I eat a bowl of oatmeal every day, and when I watch my favorite TV show, Game of Thrones, I watch the reruns every day on NBC after the Seinfeld reruns. I love those too, and I eat my oatmeal, and I've been kicking ever since.
0: You really nail it, Grandpa. Or Pop. Sorry. Mm. Steve Pop knows we call him Grandpa behind his back.
2: Mm. Papa. Mm. Papa, it's not a mean thing we do.
0: We're just proud of how old you are.
2: You're a grandpa someday, hopefully. We can only hope. One day that my seed will get into another woman.
1: Well,
2: and she will produce another little boy.
1: With that narrow urethra of yours, Steven, I don't know if you have it in you.
2: It'll get out somehow, all right? They'll take a needle, a syringe, to my, you know, my part. And they'll take out the seed. And yeah, my leg.
1: My nose. Oh, they get the boogers out.
2: That's...
0: The man boogers.
2: The boogers, yeah.
0: Boogers of man.
2: I think we all know what we're talking about here.
1: Boogers.
0: And let's keep it radio program.
2: And they put it in the woman, and she pops out a baby 6 months later?
0: Doesn't matter.
2: However many months it takes. Sometimes but if you, it takes 12.
0: I've heard if you turn the heat up... It'll cook quicker.
2: Like a child?
0: Boogers. Yeah.
1: Why would you ever cook boogers?
0: Because
2: you never
0: see,
2: did that as a little boy. You pick your nose a lot. You take a little booger. You bake a pie, and then you eat it.
0: A booger
2: it's
0: pie.
2: Fun. It's a fun little prank.
0: What you do is you take an egg, and you don't hard boil it, and you rub your boogers on it, and then you leave it in a bowl of milk.
1: Yep.
0: And it makes a person.
3: Mm, like the food at Emerson Cafe, am I right?
2: Hard hitting.
0: American journalism.
2: Pops, how do you make babies?

0: you sneeze. And sometimes it works and sometimes it doesn't.
1: Works. Apparently it works three times at least.
2: Yep. Yeps. Didn't they make another boy? Oh yeah, that's right. I don't think you were there for this. Pablo is a descendant of Pops as well.
1: Really?
2: Yeah.
1: Was that in his time south of the border?
0: When I was in Africa back in the 1970s,
2: to help apartheid. He's got to help stop apartheid. But nowadays, you don't even have to go to Africa to stop apartheid. All you got to do is say, hashtag, stop apartheid. Yep. And then it's over if you get enough tweets.
1: It's donezo.
0: Apartheid has a very different definition these days, though. As per Kanye West on his classic album Yeezus.
2: Oh, it means just divorce.
0: Yep.
2: Yep. If you break up with your girlfriend, that's pretty much the same thing as apartheid.
0: Same thing. Same
1: legit,
0: thing.
1: Yeah.
0: We need to stop it. So tweet stop apartheid at Kanye West. And apartheid will be no more.
1: Sweet.
2: Speaking of Kane, when's that new album going to drop, Kane? That's all I got to say about that, but, like, come on.
0: Not soon enough.
2: You've got me dangling from a string. My favorite song by the chairman of the board.
1: Who's the chairman of the board?
2: They're a soul music group.
1: Oh.
2: Speaking of music...
1: Are you talking about Vince McMahon again?
2: No.
1: The chairman of wrestling?
2: No. I was... speaking of music, I hated that Johnny Cash song you played.
0: Which one?
2: The one where he was old.
0: Both of them?
2: The first one, then.
0: He was both old and both. Do you not like him?
2: I went to the
0: old
2: bathroom.
0: Do you not like him because he's old?
2: I have a horrible prejudice towards old people.
1: That's ageist. That's ageist.
2: I'm going to
1: contact
0: Pops. I said you were my favorite.
2: Pops, I hate you. And it's all because of your age. And also because you didn't do enough to stop apartheid. Where is the Twitter? Where was the Twitter? Why you should have made it.
3: Why didn't you invent Twitter, Pop?
2: What was the 70s equivalent?
3: We might be doing radio from the moon.
2: What was the 70s equivalent of Twitter?
3: Of Twitter? Cocaine.
2: Yeah.
0: Got it.
1: Probably.
2: Nailed it. Yeah, I hate old people. What of it?
0: Jesus.
2: If you're above 70, F off.
1: Whoa! Youth, culture. You uncouth youth, you.
2: Uncouth youth, Ruth. No one knows what that means. I'm sorry.
1: It's fine. I think I said the same thing last week. Doesn't matter. We have a good time. We like to have fun. We like to goof around, you know, like outlaws do on the trail.
2: Sometimes.
1: Well, you know, you're sitting out by that dusty old fire every night, you know, by the train tracks or what have you. You gotta stay happy somehow, because outlaws have long, solitary lives. So when they do get to see another outlaw, the first thing they do is they write a comedy sketch together. And then they act it out at the fire for one another.
2: Yep. They do hilarious Ebonics jokes. They do hilarious jokes about discolored members. It's a great time. It's a great time for all. Xavier likes it.
1: I do. Maybe next week I'll take a step back and I'll just be the canned laughter.
2: I think you'd be doing good. I'm having a stroke.
1: Pepperoni.
0: Pete, you ate too much pizza. Is that what you're trying to tell us, Steven?
2: It's getting it. Can't.
1: Too much. Pepperoni.
2: Pepperoni. Yepperoni.
1: We need to.
0: Haunts me on a daily basis.
1: We should like produce some serious like sound clips. For pepperoni,
2: record it.
1: Yeah, like record it. We can press buttons.
2: That would be cute.
1: Like those that they throw in, like into remixes and stuff.
2: Yeah, you know what? Sometimes I think this radio show just needs one or two more sound effects.
1: We need like let me see if I can find any cool little sound effects.
2: Well, we don't need to hear them right now. It's too late.
1: Wait, the Papa Culture. Let me see if we got any shorties.
2: The more you know. I love sound effects. That's all you need to know.
0: I feel like we should do an experiment here. I found, I looked up pepperone on the internet, and I feel like we should hear what it sounds like.
2: Let's hear it. Hopefully it's family friendly.
1: Because we didn't screen it at all.
0: Hold up, we gotta wait.
4: Balls
0: for
4: to you!
1: I think that's Don Knotts, so that's probably fair.
2: Get out of that section.
0: not.
1: This ain't half bad. I think we're gonna listen to this whole song. I'm just gonna fade us out. We'll just finish out the song. How does that sound, fellas?
2: Sounds great. Beautiful.

0: Gli anello è desiderato al bar.
1: That was magical.
2: Real good, and I explored the meaning of the word pepperone in the short break, and it is the Italian word for bell pepper.
3: play the more you know sound effect.
4: Wait, I gotta find it. Hold on.
3: Well, now it's too
4: Wait.
2: Fast. Let me say it again.
4: The more you know.
2: Let's do it all again, but this time we'll do it right.
3: Take it from the top.
2: In my
4: Well, do you know what I say to that?
5: Balls to you.
4: Okay. Thank you, Don Knotts, for the backup, okay?
2: That was Liza Minnelli.
3: That was Lena Dunham.
2: That was not Don. Who's Don Knotts?
3: That's a man. Liza Minnelli is a woman. You'd be able to tell if that's a man.
2: Say balls to you. Do balls to you again.
5: Balls to you.
2: That is a woman. That is Liza Minnelli.
3: Oh, is it a woman, actually? I'm pretty sure.
4: What's that?
3: Anyways, let's take it from the top.
2: Of Arrested Development fame.
3: Let's take it from the top.
2: So, over the music break, I did some snooping, and I found out that pepperone is the Italian word for bell pepper.
4: Magical. My life will
3: Zave,
4: never
3: you're
4: be
3: supposed to
4: same.
3: Fucking play the sound? Well,
2: again,
3: oh, God.
2: No, don't do it. Don't.
4: No, hold on. One more time.
2: Don't you dare. No.
4: The more you know.
2: One more time from the top.
4: Okay.
3: Time. We have to get it right.
2: So, over the music break, oh, my goodness. What? Over the musical break, I discovered that pepperone is the Italian word for bell pepper.
4: The more you know.
3: We nailed it.
4: Nailed
3: finally.
4: It. I wasn't really paying attention. I was looking for more Nito Bandito sound effectitos.
2: I hate sound effects.
4: You hate them?
2: I hate them.
4: Yeah, well, guess who has access to every sound effect on the machine?
3: Don't be a tyrannical Nancy.
2: Oh, you
4: a
2: know,
4: tyrannical Nancy?
2: You know where...
6: This is Gino Capoletti, and I want nothing to do with the stew.
3: I don't want to do anything to do with you and your sound effects.
4: Okay.
2: Do you know where outlaws like to go after a hard day on the trail?
4: Where? The saloon?
2: To the pizza parlor. I say we head to the pizza parlor.
4: All right.
3: Let's catch the train.
4: Why don't you cue up some pizza music?
3: Pizza music and some train music.
2: Do you want to go to the Italian restaurant that is on the train?
3: Yeah, we have to go to Texas.
5: I don't know what you're talking about.
3: Okay. We have to go to Texas to get some real authentic Italian food. What is that face you just did?
4: I don't know.
2: For the train to arrive. Taking a...
4: You mean by train for pizza, do you mean the green line into Chinatown?
2: Yeah, that's
3: good. Yeah.
4: Not the green line. That doesn't go there. Orange
3: it's
4: line.
3: It's the orange. Well, you just walk.
4: But then there'd be no trains involved.
3: So we have to go to Chinatown in San Francisco.
4: Because there's also gold mining out there, so it's still outlaw. Got it.
3: Still in the West.
4: The old West, the new West, and every West in between here on Outlaw Boston.
3: So we're on the train.
2: We hopped on. How about that Italian food? Let's go to the on-the-train Italian food restaurant. And here we are.
4: Whoa! Rocky Balboa's here.
3: They must just play, like, sound bites from Italian.
4: The Italian stallion is in the diner today.
3: Classic Italian heroes of the country. Rocky, Nick Pizza Gelato.
4: My creator of Pizza Detective.
2: I love Pizza Detective.
4: True to pizza.
3: Matthew Pepperonicky. What?
4: All right. Well, why don't you take us on a little trip through Italy there?
3: Well, take us through the trip to the Italy restaurant.
2: We'll pretend that we're in Italy while we're in this Italian restaurant.
3: Okay, that works.
2: And look, it's our waiter.
4: Oh, wait, it's our waiter, and he... Be quiet, he thinks my name's Carl.
7: Hey, Carl!
2: That's not
7: good
2: the waiter.
7: Good to see you!
2: That's not the waiter.
4: We have some bad blood, me and this waiter.
2: That's not the waiter.
4: Oh, boy.
2: What's your name, waiter?
3: It's Giovanni.
7: My name is... Spaghetti. My name is Spaghetti.
3: Is this a different waiter?
2: Yeah, this is our waiter, Spaghetti. Hey, Spaghetti. Hi, Spaghetti.
3: Hi, Spaghetti. Can I get a order of meatball?
7: Ah, si, si, si, si, si.
4: What's the special of the day, Spaghetti?
7: A meatball.
4: One meatball. Well, could I get maybe, I don't know, I just want like some maybe just some buttered noodles with some water. I don't know. I got acid reflux. I don't want to trigger that. Can I just get something simple?
3: Don't be a hassle. All right. They only serve meatballs today. That's all they can muster.
4: Is that really all you have? Is
3: don't
4: meatballs?
3: Don't be cruel. Meatball.
4: I had meatballs for lunch.
7: Meatball.
4: There's nothing you can offer me.
7: There is only meatball.
4: Jesus Christ. All right. Yeah, I'll take a meatball. Whatever.
7: How many meatball?
4: How big are they?
7: They're as big as a meatball.
4: I guess I'll have
3: they're
4: two.
3: They're tiny and they're minuscule. I've been to this place before.
4: Then can I get a bowl of meatballs?
3: No, you only get one.
4: Okay.
3: It's a delicacy. Don't push it, all right?
4: Is it, made of Kobe beef or something?
3: No, it's terrible beef. It might as well be just eaten dust, but you have to eat it and you have to buy it.
4: Can I put milk on it?
3: Nope, only water.
4: Damn
7: Don't
4: it.
7: Put milk on meatballs, you...
3: You're gonna sully it. They're great.
4: Well,
3: they're purity. They're
4: it'd be
3: sanctity.
4: Like a cereal, maybe?
3: No.
4: If they're so small?
3: No. These kind Italians are kind enough to prepare us food and charge us a, quite frankly, absurd amount of money for it. Treat them kindly, alright? Isn't that right, Spaghetti?
7: Spaghetti!
4: Oh, wait. That waiter we didn't end up getting who thought my name was Carl? He's coming back.
0: The price is wrong, bitch.
3: salty guy.
4: Jeez. Oh, God, I'd like to take it with a laugh, because he never does anything. As you can see, he just walked away.
3: He's a bit lazy. He's a bit of a lazy Joe, but hey, sometimes that's kind. It adds character, much like crime.
4: Yeah, sometimes you just need it.
3: You know what? I would give this restaurant a 5-star review on the classic website Yelp. But I can't because it doesn't have enough character. If there was decades upon decades of drug-related crime happening in this restaurant that debilitates the city and the poverty and the property values, I would love it. I would give it 5 stars. I would say this restaurant, it's got so much character.
4: You know how you said you can't use Yelp?
3: Yeah.
4: After the show, I've got an alternative I might like to tell you about.
3: Oh, please. By golly, tell
4: someone
3: me
4: I know's
3: later.
4: Empire is built upon it.
3: The
4: we'll
3: house
4: save that
3: menu
4: for later.
3: Joy built, yes.
4: Anyway. Oh, boy. Well,
3: you know
4: we've had a pretty fruitful show here tonight, I would say.
3: Pretty fruitful, not fruity.
4: Wow.
7: Never.
4: Canceled.
7: Not
4: canceled.
7: Never.
3: Fruity, I mean, as in...
7: We don't do that kind of stuff.
4: Canceled. Someone's going to bust in. Welcome to Emerson. You can't say that.
3: Yeah, we can't talk about fruits here because we don't have any exports in Boston, Massachusetts.
7: Nope.
4: No, wait. Nope. We export baked beans and we export Red Sox caps.
3: Xavier, think about this for a second. Are baked beans a fruit? No,
4: sirree. Beans, the musical fruit. The more you eat, the more you toot.
3: How grossly inappropriate. What a salty show.
4: Well,
3: we've
4: when
3: had
4: you
3: tonight.
4: When you
3: guys, I just
4: attack.
3: Want to apologize for all the bad language and dirty words we said.
4: I didn't
3: It'll
4: use any.
3: Never
4: you did.
3: Well, you did play that horrible sound.
4: I played one sound bite. To be fair, it was on there, and I picked it.
2: Do you want to hear a bad word?
3: Let's hear it, Ryan.
2: Pee pee.
3: Ah!
7: I hope we don't get. Put off the
3: canned. Put in the can.
7: Put in the can.
4: Getting poop canned.
3: Put in the cane can.
4: A little can of poop.
7: Ugh. I love cane. I love them.
4: Makes me wonder, you know the saying, you opened a can of worms?
3: Yeah.
4: Why is that such a big deal?
3: Because they'll slither around.
4: They're worms. They can't move up and out of a can.
3: If you tip over the can.
4: You just opened up, tipped over, and forgot about a whole can of worms, buddy. You just, ugh.
3: And they might, because they need earth to survive.
4: And how do they even hurt you?
3: If they're going to be out of the can...
4: Maybe if you opened, a can of...
3: Worms.
4: Snakes.
3: A can of worms literally into the mouth of an infant.
4: Yeah.
3: It might be an issue.
4: And even then, I don't think they're, You can eat worms and be fine.
3: Eh.
4: Hence the classic young adult novel, How to Eat Fried Worms.
3: You know what my favorite entry in the Goosebump series is?
4: What?
3: The one where there's big worms.
4: Okay, let's get off this little worm trail and get ourselves back on the Dusty Trail, because we got about 3 minutes
3: here
4: in Outlaw Boston.
3: We got to hit that.
2: I think that this 3 minutes will be best spent listening to a beautiful song and signing off to our lovely little listeners.
4: Okay, what song is it?
2: I'm So Lonesome I Could Cry by Hank Williams Sr.
4: How long is it?
2: About 2 minutes and 45 seconds.
4: Well, all right, launch it on now. Launch it on now. Thanks for listening, Mom and Dad. I love you guys. Thanks for listening, everybody. Steve, Ryan, any closing remarks?
3: Let's just let Hank play us out.
4: All right. Thanks, Hank.

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The following is a rebroadcast of a program recorded earlier, scheduled for playback at this time. There is no operator at the phone line, so no phone calls, please.

0: All right, hello everybody, and welcome once again to the 1-2 Punch.
1: And what a punch it was!
0: What a glass of punch! I don't know how many people. I forgot.
2: Just so we're aware, the legal is still play.
0: Oh, I was wondering where that went.
1: Turn my jam up
3: right now.
4: Information network.
1: The hub of the universe.
0: Well, I don't know. The legal ID just kind of stopped there, so I figured we were just
2: no. It was still playing. We just couldn't hear, but it was still playing.
1: Great job as usual, Andre. Well,
2: you know what? I got in here like 25 seconds before everything started. Still,
0: and that is your own fault for forgetting headphones.
2: Still got the legal ID off in time. Everything was working perfectly.
0: Everything is perfect on this Monday night. Welcome back to the 1-2 Punch, our second episode together. Charlie, who's Brad Hargreaves? I saw you were stalking his Twitter.
3: He's got a check mark. He must be important. He's the drummer of Third Eye Blind.
1: All right, enough.
0: Oh, okay.
2: I love Third Eye Blind.
1: Great band, right? All right, let's get to the sports, guys.
3: Guys,
0: wait, Brad Hargreaves isn't in sports?
1: We're going to take you out to Kansas City, Missouri. Where?
3: Not on the rundown, Jeremy.
0: This is
3: not on the rundown.
1: Guys, a part of the 1-2 Punch
0: is the Monday Night Update.
1: Is the Monday Night Update,
0: and Charlie, that's
3: I just thought we could get right to DJ.
1: Charlie's very protective of the very specific.
0: No, this is Jeremy's moment. Jeremy loves to do the Monday Night Football Update because he gets to play some sound.
1: All right, let me
0: get to play a different
3: sound
0: character.
3: Happy.
1: Charlie, nobody cares about Derek Jeter. Let me have this.
3: Don't make this about you, Jeremy.
1: Live in Kansas City, Missouri, Alex Smith and the Kansas City Chiefs are putting a beatdown on Tom Brady and your New England Patriots. It's 17-0 Chiefs at the half. Charlie, what would you like to talk about?
3: Thank you, Jeremy.
0: I lost in fantasy in both leagues again. That is all I want to say about that game.
2: I beat Jeremy. I got my first win of the year.
0: Jamal Charles needed to get 1 point. Congratulations to the not-so-Redskins.
2: On their first victory of the season.
3: Yeah, I just want to quickly say that obviously if you're watching the Redskins game, or not the Redskins game.
2: The not-so-Redskins.
3: I don't know what you guys heard me up. The Chiefs game.
1: The Chiefs, the more appropriate American Indian team.
3: Jeremy and I were watching a little bit of the game while playwriting in my room before we came to the show.
0: What a combo.
3: Right. There are many other playwrights who are watching the Chiefs game simultaneously. But it's kind of a boring game right now. The Patriots offense looks pretty inept. Jamal Charles, you know, is finally settling into his groove. He's got 2 touchdowns tonight. So hopefully the game gets a little bit more competitive. But right now the Chiefs
0: we'll get back to that.
3: I want to talk about, obviously, yesterday Derek Jeter played his final baseball game in a storied, excellent Hall of Fame 20-year career.
1: And Charlie Grunewald just became the 13,000th person to use the word storied when talking about Derek Jeter's retirement.
3: I know.
2: Charlie was all against Derek Jeter last week.
3: I'm a Sox guy, but I mean, listen, you know, you got to respect Derek Jeter, obviously, an amazing career. And despite the fact that I think that his farewell parade went on forever, Andre, I just want to acknowledge that you made an amazing point last week on the show that I didn't properly appreciate about how Derek Jeter kind of survived the steroid era without his reputation being damaged and emerged one of the best hitters in the last 20 years. And now, I mean, there is no face of baseball. Is it Mike Trout? Is he the face of baseball?
0: Or Clayton Kershaw.
3: That's a good one. Kershaw.
0: I'd say they both are. I mean, Clayton Kershaw seems like a pretty personable guy to me. He's been on some late night TV shows, did some funny little bits. I think he seems to be a nice guy, and he's already one of the best pitchers ever.
3: I think Mike Trout has that, like, American, like, grass-fed look about him. Do you guys
0: know
3: what I mean?
0: He's just a big dude. He's just a solid guy that you wouldn't want to mess with.
3: He's got, like, this big frat boy grin, but, like, he seems like he's having a ton of fun out there. He's a blast to watch. He's super young. He's a good hitter. He's a good fielder. He's playing on the best team in baseball. I mean,
1: I would argue that,
3: despite the fact that the Angels, you know, shelled out all this money to essentially build their roster into a hitting powerhouse.
1: Well, I would just argue Trout over Kershaw. I mean, it's the old argument against a pitcher. You can't really have a guy who only trots out once every 5 days as the face of baseball. At least that's my opinion. I think it has to be a guy who goes out there who plays 162 games. And I think Trout...
0: He only played 158 this season,
1: Jeremy. Well, then it's certainly...
0: I'm just kidding. Well, then he actually missed substantial time, I think, at the beginning of the year.
1: Well, then it's certainly not Mike Trout.
2: I mean, I kind of agree with Jeremy. I mean, I do have favoritism towards Mike Trout. I like Mike Trout, and I hope that he takes over. But I think it's too early to say who is going to be next because they're still young. These guys are still... I think Kershaw's only 26, and Trout... 24, maybe 23.
0: Yeah, probably 24. Maybe 25. Maybe.
2: I don't even think he's 25 yet.
0: I think he's 24.
2: But But yeah, I just think they're too young. We've looked at we've had some young guys. It seemed like they were going to take the reins, and then they end up bottoming out.
1: Mike Trout's 23 years old.
2: Oh, I said ding, maybe ding. 23. Got
0: That's
2: it.
0: A great brewer. Young.
2: All right, so yeah, so they're still very young and very early in their careers. Kershaw obviously has done it for a little bit longer, but with pitchers, it feels like we've had a few pitchers really dominate for like 3-4 years the way Kershaw has and then bottom out. I'm not saying that that's going to happen to Kershaw, but it's been happening to pitchers once they reach
0: this
2: a
0: guy
2: certain point.
0: Is the real deal, and so, I will take that to my grave.
2: All right, but don't forget what Lincecum was doing. Don't forget what a guy like Brandon Webb was doing.
0: Yeah,
2: this.
0: But Kershaw put up numbers that none of those guys ever did. This guy is similar
2: to
0: none
2: guys
0: other
2: were
0: except
2: tremendous.
0: For Sandy Koufax
2: that's,
0: 50 years before.
2: That's true, and I hope he continues, but I'm saying they were tremendous for a few years there, and then all of a sudden just completely bottomed out.
0: Yeah, especially Lincecum. Sorry, Jeremy. But going back to
1: no
0: Derek Jeter, did anybody did anybody watch the pregame ceremony at Fenway Park on Sunday?
3: I watched a little bit of it, and then I turned it off again after his hit, because that's all I really wanted to see, and I knew he was going to
0: leave the game.
3: Well, also, that seemed like a total gimme. Like,
0: well, okay, yeah, but this, this is...
2: Third baseman.
0: I was working across the street at the bar, and so we turned up the whole thing. We watched the whole ceremony. Whatever, and the funny thing to me, but didn't make sense to me, was the Red Sox third base coach was a talent coach back in the minor leagues where Derek Jeter where he started 20 years ago. So he came out and gave Derek Jeter a pair of Yankees LL Bean boots.
2: Because he can't afford those.
1: Because it's New England, Bob.
0: It just didn't really make sense to me. It just seemed like really stupid. There were a lot of little gifts that. I don't know.
2: Well,
0: it was a great ceremony
2: yeah,
0: overall. And the good thing that I thought they did was playing they had that girl perform Respect, because at least it would lighten the mood a little bit. Because yeah. I don't feel like Boston should act like they love this guy who they've used expletives with every other word.
3: Do you think that if they
0: years.
3: Do you think that if they like booed the crap out of him, that would have been like a better send off?
0: No, no, because
3: give
0: this,
3: him
0: no.
3: one last
0: no, because,
3: boo,
0: because,
3: hard boo.
0: Because as Andre said, this guy did so much, and like he even though he should have ended his career at his last game at Yankee Stadium, he still paid respect to Boston really in playing that game, because
3: yeah, it was nice.
0: He had the perfect way to walk out of his career essentially, but he chose to play a couple more games at Fenway, but he chose to end his career at Fenway, which I don't think you should boo him for.
1: And you know, the word that really comes to mind when I think about that move is respect, ironically enough, because.
0: RE2PECT.
1: It just makes sense if you think about it, because why are we all so high on Derek Jeter? It's because his reputation is a guy who played the game the right way, who never took a day off, who never took a playoff.
0: And treated the ladies well.
1: He treated them well with a Derek Jeter gift basket.
2: And I mean,
1: but it wouldn't it ring hollow if he decided, I got three more games, I'm not going to play him because I already finished and I went out high at Yankee Stadium. I think it would ring hollow. And, you know, something that we didn't get a chance to talk about because this did happen on Thursday, but was just the absolute storybook ending that Jeter's career was treated to at Yankee Stadium Thursday night in a game that some morons will say was set up for Derek Jeter if they didn't watch the game where the Baltimore Orioles hit two home runs in the ninth inning. This is a game Baltimore is scratching and clawing trying to win because
0: they want the best record.
1: Right, they were fighting with Anaheim, or the Los Angeles Angels of Anaheim.
0: Oh, thank you. I was confused who you were talking about at first.
1: For the best record in the American League. So anyone who says that this Derek Jeter send-off was staged is just an absolute moron.
2: No, David Robertson clearly did it on purpose. I maintain that. No, but in all seriousness, going back to finish this off, going back to what Charlie was talking about, playing those last couple games just as DH, like, for all intents and purposes, I think most players probably would have just decided, hey, I'm going out with that walk-off hit. Right. That was awesome. Storybook ending. Nobody would have blamed him. Zero people would have blamed him for just stopping there and saying, I wanted to finish my career at Yankee Stadium. But for whatever reason, and I think it's a classy move that you know, kind of goes unnoticed. I mean, we're noticing it, but I think in the general public eye, it'll go unnoticed, is the fact that he did decide to show up for those last couple games, play DH, and give the fans one last chance to see him.
0: Yeah, well, the fact is, I thought it was kind of interesting. He played practically a whole entire season's worth of games at Fenway Park. He played 154 games, so I think he kind of did owe it to get out there.
1: Four less games than Mike Trout played this year.
2: according to our unofficial stat book,
0: Charlie has my seat today.
1: And really quickly,
3: I know, I'm feeling smarter.
1: And really quickly, because I know the truth is, all of us want to get to the NFL. I just want to give a quick and personal respect shout out to none other than Jose Altuve of the Houston Astros, a guy who just won the NL batting title. This is a guy who came in with leading the NL batting title, and his manager tried to sit him so he wouldn't hurt his average on the final day of the season. Jose Altuve said, "No, I'm going to play." And he went 2-for-4 and finished with a .341 batting average. And if I had the round of applause sound queued up,
0: I was just going
1: to
0: do it myself.
1: Jose Altuve, because that's a classic.
2: What a classy move!
0: You know, on a weekend where Derek Jeter steps away from the game, you got to be classy.
1: On a weekend when Derek Jeter steps away, it's just nice to bring a little Houston Astros knowledge to the table.
2: By the way, Mike Trout played 157, so very close, Damon.
0: That's impressive. I thought he was injured for all. It's Bryce Harper.
2: But very close. I'm impressed that you got it so close.
1: And Jose Altuve is in good company. Because another guy who wiggled his way into the starting lineup on the final day of the season to not cheapen his batting title is none other than the splendid splinter, Ted Williams.
0: Oh, yeah.
1: So another round of applause.
0: I smell the next Teddy Williams coming. No, they did that 70 years ago. I think he got us.
3: But anyway,
0: I know Charlie wants to get on to...
3: Yeah, let's get on to football, guys. I made an outline, and damn it, we're going to stick to it. No, today was my outline day, and Andre, you can make one.
0: Charlie
3: next week.
0: Was very proud of his rundown this week.
3: That was a good rundown.
0: Football updates, Charlie. This is number two. We're only 11 minutes into this beautiful program.
3: I
0: want
3: to make a quick shout out to my friend Bob Sacamano, who's listening.
2: Bob Saget, my good friend.
0: Oh, we're doing it for Bob. Bob, he's keeping this rundown
3: Sacamano.
0: Tight. Just
1: I just
0: for
1: wanted
0: you.
1: To transition us into football, but for those of you still curious, in a game that is really flying by, we're already. 5 minutes into the third quarter in Kansas City.
3: Really? We're five in?
2: Yeah, I was surprised.
1: This game started at 8:30. We're like an hour and a half in, and it's going to be over. The kids are going to be able to go to bed on time.
3: I know, it's great. Parents everywhere are psyched.
1: Alex Smith, Andy Reid, and the Big Red Machine. Kansas City Chiefs still up 17-0 on the New England Patriots.
2: And I think this game kind of just reestablishes the fact that the Broncos are are prohibitive favorites to get back to the title game. I mean, I think the Bengals probably are their biggest competition. I don't trust the Colts personally, but maybe
3: they'll have Robert Mathis back.
0: Well,
3: that's a big game.
0: According to the media, it wasn't really much of a race between New England and Denver. I've watched a lot of NFL insiders and NFL Live, what have you today.
3: Yeah.
0: Everybody was just trashing New England
3: Let's read Isaac Moore's Twitter page.
2: The reason why, though, is because before the season started, so much of the media was picking New England, despite the fact
0: that defense was the biggest difference.
2: Despite the fact that if you look at the roster, it's not that talented and it's not that great, but the media, for whatever reason, just believes in Tom Brady above all, and I understand how great he's been, but they have no receiving core. I'm not trashing Tom Brady. That receiving core to me is awful.
0: But the thing with Tom Brady, I feel like, except for back when he had Randy Moss and that receiving core back in 07, I believe the year was, Tom Brady never really had a lot of big name receivers to work with anyway.
2: No,
0: so
2: but I mean,
0: this is what I'm not really understanding about the argument. He's had good receivers, but he still has Julian Edelman, and he's made Julian Edelman very good. Yes, I know, but the thing is, Tom Brady has made his bread off of for the last 7 years. Made his bread off of slot passes.
2: Yeah, but Gronk doesn't look like himself, probably because of the injuries.
0: I don't think he doesn't look like himself at all.
2: So he's not been good.
3: To form.
2: Brandon LaFell, who can't even make the Carolina receiving core, which is disgusting, is one of their top receivers, and they have no deep threat. That's the main thing. You talk about Edelman.
0: Yeah, I haven't seen Brady throw a ball over the top.
2: They
0: in
2: don't
0: like
2: have to respect
0: 10 years.
2: They don't have to respect the deep ball anymore because they have no receivers that can go past 10 yards, and so they just clog up the middle. They clog up the inside, and Brady has nowhere to go with it. And so, I mean, I feel bad for him at this point, but, I mean, there's nothing you can do. That receiving core is gross, and until they fix it, I don't see them going anywhere. I could be proven wrong. All of a sudden, in February, they'll be playing for the title game with my
0: luck. That's the thing. Another thing that they said before the game began tonight. They said, you know, the Pats always save their best football for November.
2: Exactly.
0: Or December.
2: So we'll see what happens. But on paper, they are gross.
1: I mean, they always finish with like a 14-2 record. It's not like they're used to playing terrible football in September.
0: Yeah, but they do tend to lose like a divisional game or let a couple close ones go by them in the first couple weeks. I feel like it happens every single year.
1: I don't remember the collective football world, including experts and fans, are like being as low on the Patriots as they've been this year since Tom Brady took over.
0: Right, and I think that speaks volumes.
3: What about when Tom Brady was injured that season?
0: Yeah,
2: they still finished 11-5.
0: Yeah,
2: right? They were very good.
1: 11-5.
3: Yeah, but would you say that people doubted Castle's abilities?
1: I mean, it's irrelevant because
0: they didn't think
1: the Pats
0: were going to be as good.
1: Because
0: I mean,
1: Tom Brady is the Patriots, is the way I look at it.
0: Oh, by the way, did anybody see the piece on Drew Bledsoe that they had before?
1: Charlie and I were watching it at Rock
0: Bottom.
1: He
0: looked like such an awful guy. He looked like an ass. He looked terrible.
3: Yeah, well, he was showing them around his winery.
1: Well, Damon, maybe you can fill us in, because Charlie and I were watching it without sound, and what it looked like was Drew Bledsoe and Rick Riley.
0: They were loving it.
3: Stomping
1: like
3: on grapes.
1: Smarmy bastards.
0: It was just... They asked about Tom Brady. I feel like this is probably the first interview Drew Bledsoe's let anybody do in like 10 years. But anyway, he's sitting in his winery with Rick Riley. And he talks about how Tom Brady was just a terrible backup quarterback because he was rude and he didn't respect...
1: He didn't
0: want to get off the field.
1: Fill us in, because we were trying.
0: Yeah, he was like,
1: Charlie and I were wondering what exactly he was talking
0: about. I don't think there's
1: any
0: bad blood, but I'll get to why I don't think that in a couple minutes. But he was just a terrible backup.
1: Because he owns a winery.
0: He wouldn't want to get off the field. Yeah, and I'm saying to the guys who sit on the couch, I'm like, this guy's a dink.
3: Yeah, but
0: this
3: if he's better at quarterback,
0: worst.
3: Then he should.
0: But he was like, I guess he had a record contract back then. But anyway, so he just goes on to, he talks about Tom Brady, and then he goes on about his winery and how great his wine is. And Rick Riley asks him about, how does it compare to the Napa Valley? He's like, it's better than the wine in the Napa Valley.
1: Well,
0: it's like, shut up!
1: Where's Drew's winery?
0: It's somewhere in California. I don't remember where. But at the end of the episode, well, they actually had a funny little bit because Bledsoe sent some wine to Brady's father, and Brady's father just drank both bottles. So what he did at the end of the piece was he sent one out to Brady, sent a bottle of wine, and then said, you owe me $90 or $89. I was like, what a jerk.
1: Was it good-hearted, or...
0: No, he just the way he sounds, when words come out of his mouth, he just sounds like a jerk.
1: Guys, I found the Double Back Winery where Drew Bledsoe makes his
0: Double Back. That's
1: where he makes his famed wine. It's in Washington State, if you recall, Drew.
0: Oh yeah, because he coaches in football in Oregon.
1: And this should be a fun fact for everyone. We are, it looks like, I'm trying to find an actual approximation on the map, about 5 to 10 miles from the Washington State Penitentiary.
0: Wow. He has the big inmate squashes grapes.
2: That's his biggest customer base
1: there. Guys, I'm going to root us. I'm going to do it so we can all take like a trip there. I'm going to go see.
2: we're going to do the 1-2 punch from there. From the winery.
3: Radio Death Row.
1: Good one.
3: Thanks, Jeremy. Let's move back
1: And it's in Walla Walla, Washington.
3: Okay, good.
2: Okay. Lovely.
1: It's a mile and a half from the state penitentiary.
0: Oh wow, that's
2: you can walk there.
1: They ought to employ some of these guys to get out there and start squashing grapes for the great Drew Bledsoe.
3: All right, guys. Drew Bledsoe, we can all acknowledge, is an absolute jamoke. But let's move back to my rundown.
1: In case you're wondering, Charlie did some honest to God, hard-hitting, investigative research for the show tonight.
3: I did.
1: So he's really
0: excited. Guys, we should be talking about the Cowboys right now.
2: You put like 20 minutes down for the Cowboys,
0: No, he didn't. He only put 15.
3: I put 15 for the Cowboys, but it's also half Ravens, you know, because both teams are on three-game winning.
0: Okay. I'd say it's like 5% of the Ravens and 95%.
2: 1 minute for the Ravens.
3: Both teams lost their first game and then came out and had very good games yesterday. The Ravens looked very good, and so did the Cowboys.
1: Charlie, I think I speak for everyone in the booth when I say nobody cares.
0: I have something because watched something on TV earlier and I know that it was in Charlie's rundown because he definitely wants to talk about this. I think we should talk about
3: Thank you.
0: Talking about the head coach hot seat situation in the NFL. There's already one guy in the hot seat in Oakland, Dennis Allen. It was believed that he was going to be fired sometime between this bye period because he's going to London, and they were thinking about getting a new coach before they take that trip and they have the extra week.
1: Oh, because of the currency exchange rate.
0: Yes, exactly.
2: Exactly. That's what they're thinking.
0: No, not at all. But the Raiders are 0-4 right now.
1: Could have got a good deal to fire Allen.
0: I don't even know how long this guy's been the coach. I never know who the Raiders coach is because they change guys every 2 years. It's terrible, Damon, for the team, especially when you got a new quarterback.
1: Well, I'll tell you, Damon, as a Bay Area insider, Dennis Allen, this is Dennis Allen's third year coaching the Raiders, and it's his third year of crappily coaching the Raiders.
0: Okay, so
1: and if you look
0: does.
1: At and I think just a brief history, I believe I couldn't tell you who was fired the year that Hugh Jackson, who was their offensive coordinator at the time, who's now
0: he used to be like the offensive
1: and he's
0: tackle
1: now
0: or...
1: and he's now the offensive coordinator. I want to say it, Cincinnati. Hugh Jackson. I don't want to give our fans out there misinformation, but Hugh Jackson took over and coached the Raiders he's the Bengals offensive coordinator, and guess what? The Bengals have a great offense, very inventive with Sanu there throwing a couple touchdowns, but Jackson took over as the Raiders coach after their previous coach was fired mid-season, as Raider coaches always end up getting fired. And he played pretty well. I think they won like 4 out of 6, I want to say, down the stretch, and a lot of people liked him, and this was the year that Al Davis passed away, and Al Davis's son, Mark.
3: Al Davis has died.
1: Al Davis.
0: Oh, my.
1: We hardly knew you.
0: Charlie, what do you think about?
1: Well, I'm just saying, so let me just wrap it up, then I'll pass to Chuck here.
2: Let me finish
1: my point here, D, but I think the point is, the Raiders, you're right, you bring up what an obnoxious sequence this is for Oakland to keep firing coaches in the middle of the season. They actually had a guy in Hugh Jackson who had quite a bit of success, but then Mark Davis, Al's son, shows up and decides that he's got to make a serious impact and immediately fires everybody. And guess what? The Raiders are back to square one, as they will continue to be, as long as someone with the last name Davis is in charge of that organization.
0: Speaking of Davis, Jeremy, look to your left, but don't say anything. Going over to Charlie... What does this do? You just brought in Derek Carr, and you're hopefully trying to start a franchise and build around him, and now they're going to possibly fire their head coach?
3: Well, first of all, the Raiders have not been in the playoffs since 2003, I think. Is that correct?
1: I think they haven't been in the playoffs since they went to the Super Bowl.
0: The Gannon days.
3: In what? And when?
1: 2002. They lost to the Buccaneers in the Super Bowl.
3: Right. And they haven't been in the playoffs since 2003. They came back that year, the year after that, I think, in the playoffs, but they haven't been back since. And... you know, Oakland is kind of, at least to me, it just seems like it's kind of what is that, Damon? Thank you.
0: Nothing. It's not important.
1: By the way, Charlie, the Raiders went 4-12 the year after the Super Bowl. They've never been back to the playoffs.
3: Okay, so 2002. Yeah, but 2000, okay, you're right.
1: They went to the Super Bowl and they've sucked ever since.
3: And they've sucked ever since.
1: Yeah.
3: They're a team that is in desperate need of reconstruction. But you could say that about any probably 5 other teams in the NFL. You could say that about the Browns. You could say that about the Jaguars. You could say that about
2: probably the Bills,
3: the Titans,
0: but none of those teams are the Raiders. The Raiders are
3: the worst,
1: and none of those teams have been that bad for that long. Even the Jaguars actually went to a title game in 2000 and went to the playoffs, I believe, in 2007. They went to the AFC divisional game and lost to New England. So I hear you on that. I think the Browns, yes, the Browns have been bad for quite a while. I think the Browns are maybe on that same level.
0: It's been since like the '80s, yeah.
1: But even Buffalo's.
2: I was gonna say, when was the last time the Bills were in the playoffs? Though they've been pretty bad for a while.
0: Probably the Music City Miracle.
2: They usually go 7-9. I mean, they do usually.
3: They usually get
2: a decent amount of wins, but they don't get to the playoffs.
0: They always
2: somehow figure it out, but they're never in any conversation. I mean, now they're not.
1: You're right. Actually, the last time they were in the playoffs was 1999 Wild Card Game, which is the Music City Miracle.
0: Look at that.
2: Nice call.
1: Good knowledge.
0: Actually, that's a great point to bring up.
2: But EJ Manuel.
0: Yeah, because EJ Manuel got the boot today, and Kyle Orton is now starting,
2: and it's
0: in
2: a
0: Buffalo.
2: Smart move.
1: Why?
2: It's the
1: Please
2: right.
1: Defend this to me.
2: Explain to me: is EJ Manuel ever? Do you believe that he's ever going to be a Super Bowl winning quarterback?
1: Well, yes, and
2: he could be a Super Bowl winning quarterback?
1: Let me rephrase that question to you. Who do you think has a better chance of winning a Super Bowl in their lifetime? Kyle Orton or EJ Manuel?
2: I think Marcus Mariota or Jameis Winston or Brett Hundley, who we saw as a superstar.
1: So we're both not answering each other's questions. Here's the point I would make. This is similar to like a Chad Henne, Blake Bortles situation. Chad Henne is similar to Kyle Orton in the sense that we all know how high their ceilings are. They're not getting any better. Kyle Orton is a 100,000 times better of a quarterback than I could ever hope to be, but the man is never going to take his team anywhere. Damon?
0: Okay, well, first of all, EJ Manuel, he's got a great body and a great build for the quarterback position.
2: Well,
0: great
2: build.
0: He's a big quarterback, and that's what a prototypical quarterback is a big quarterback with a good arm. But EJ Manuel has no accuracy. If you don't have accuracy, as Ron Jaworski was saying earlier, you're never going to be an effective quarterback. It just doesn't happen. So the fact is they're bringing in Kyle Orton. Another thing about Manuel is that he's bringing in like a coach because he doesn't have that drive that he needs to lead a team. There's something that he's missing mentally that other quarterbacks don't need to bring in a coach for. So this guy clearly needs to take a seat and learn behind somebody else because he has not succeeded to this point. And Kyle Orton's not... He's 35 and 35 on his career. He's never taken a team through the playoffs, but at least he's got a 500 record.
2: I mean, I'd have EJ Manuel learning in the unemployment line, honest. I just don't think he's ever going to be great.
0: I don't think he will either. If you can't figure out accuracy, then you can never figure
2: out. The problem is they wasted a first round pick. I think it was the 16th pick of the draft. They wasted on him.
0: And now they don't have a draft pick next year for the first round.
2: Exactly. And so I don't know what they're going to do or who the next quarterback for them can be.
3: They can make a trade.
2: It's going to be frustrating.
0: The
2: one position that you can't trade for in the NFL is quarterback. It's the one position that you very rarely can trade for or get in free agency.
0: Right, Ryan Mallett, maybe?
2: Peyton Manning is the last quarterback. I think the only quarterback probably. Maybe I'll think of another one. The only quarterback that was taken in free agency that had a chance of leading his team to a Super Bowl over the last 10, 15 years.
3: Was who?
2: Peyton Manning. And that was because of an injury. No team lets go of a quarterback. It just doesn't happen. Even an average quarterback is getting $100 million nowadays. Because if you have a quarterback...
3: Alex Smith left the 49ers for...
2: Alex Smith is not... I don't think he's a Super Bowl quarterback.
3: No, that's true. But what I'm saying is Alex Smith was a very good quarterback. First of all, Jeremy and I were actually talking about
0: I still think the Niners would have won the Super Bowl.
3: The Niners were a muffed punt away from a Super Bowl. Plus, Alex Smith had that amazing drive against the Saints, so you can't discredit him for not being a leader and a great quarterback, because he's pretty good. Also, the Kansas City Chiefs are whooping the Patriots right now. Just saying.
2: He's good. He's not spectacular.
3: But what I'm saying is, in that instance, he was ousted when a younger guy, Colin Kaepernick, kind of rose to the occasion and blossomed into the spotlight. That could happen with Kirk Cousins pushing RG3 out of the picture.
2: Yeah, but then RG3 goes to somebody. But is RG3 really? We don't know what he's going to be.
3: That's a good point. I'm just saying.
2: I mean, I'm just saying.
3: I'm
2: saying quarterback is the only position that I think you have to draft. It's the only position that really the only place you're going to get a future superstar quarterback is in the draft. Because nobody's letting go of once they find one. As Jeremy tries to
0: push this Monday Night Football update.
1: Guys, if we don't make it out of the booth, that's only because we've drowned in the collective tears of New England sports
2: fans
1: tonight.
2: They're down 27-0.
1: 27-0.
3: Let me just take a quick
0: look. Let's look at that box score.
1: The Kansas City Chiefs are laying.
0: One of my roommates was hoping that Dwayne Bowe didn't get 12 points. So.
3: Let me just take a quick look, everybody, at Isaac Moore's Twitter feed.
1: Isaac Moore,
0: scaring thing
1: revered
0: is.
1: New England Patriots fan.
3: Yeah, and he tweets 400 times
0: poor
3: a game.
0: Poor English.
3: And he just tweeted, scaring, this isn't even English, Isaac. Scaring thing is next Sunday could be even worse.
2: who are they playing next Sunday? Can somebody
3: they're playing,
2: grab that for me? Charlie, don't just say a name.
0: They beat the Bills.
2: They are playing the Cincinnati Bengals,
3: yes.
2: So it could be worse.
1: They're going to lose that game, probably.
3: Yeah, the Bengals are really good.
1: The Bengals have Hugh Jackson, as we detailed earlier.
0: I have a feeling that the Pats are going to win against the Bengals.
1: I think they're going to
2: be the one guy in the booth.
1: I think they're going to win tonight.
0: I'll be the one guy in the booth that says the Pats somehow pull out a win versus the Bengals.
3: Did Cincy have a bye week?
2: I'll give...
0: Yes.
1: Yeah, and the Patriots are at home.
2: I'll give you that. It's at home.
0: I still, for some reason, will never trust the Bengals. I know I'm a Steelers fan, but I will trust the Ravens done it.
2: I don't trust Andy Dalton, but that's more postseason.
0: The Bengals don't have anybody on their roster that has ever had any real experience.
1: Okay, but that's not quite fair.
2: We've been saying that for the last couple of years,
1: well,
2: though.
1: Well, the truth, they're sort of a rebuilt team. It's a young football team.
0: Yeah, they do have a great young football team, but that's why I can't trust them.
2: I just think that you need to have experienced leaders. I kind of like that.
1: All right, well, Damon, you make a good point.
0: Ray Lewis with the Ravens.
2: Nobody else listens to you, Charlie.
3: I mean, I'll say it again.
1: You make a good...
0: Seattle, though, would be the one exception.
1: Say it again, Charlie.
2: But I kind of liked it.
1: Damon makes a good point, and you can call in if you have a take, 617-824-8100. You can call in and let us know. What do you think the difference is? Because Cincinnati's a team, they've been to the playoffs 2 years in a row, and they've been ousted in the first round.
0: By junk teams.
2: Okay, the Chargers were not a junk team.
0: Oh, that's right, the question I pose is then,
1: and the first year they got ousted was Andy Dalton's first career playoff game, so I'm willing to throw that out the window. So the question I ask is this, so they don't have what it takes to get over the hump, or do they take these two collective playoff losses and use it to sharpen their mettle and come back stronger this year?
0: The Chargers were 8-8, by the way, last year.
1: No, the Chargers are who we thought they were.
0: No, they made the playoffs because Sweezum missed a 37-yard field goal by 4 inches.
2: I agree with you, but what I'm saying is they almost beat the Broncos. They gave the Broncos a heck of a game. If Peyton Manning hadn't made a great third down throw on like 3rd and 15, they would have had a chance to tie that game, send it to overtime. It was a great game.
1: Andre Tarquinio, the only person this side of the Rocky Mountains who remembers that particular third down.
0: I don't remember that.
2: I remember 24-17. My dad is a San Diego Chargers fan. It was 31-24, if I remember correctly.
0: Okay, I knew it was a seven-point game.
2: But maybe I'm incorrect, but I believe that was the score. But This is your chance to prove me wrong. You can look it up and be like, Andre, you're completely wrong. It was 45-10.
1: I wouldn't even know where to find that statistic. We're going to give Charlie some time to check his stats. It's 10:30. We're going to step away for a quick break, and when we come back, we're going to talk a little more NFL football before we preview the excitement that is the MLB playoffs starting tomorrow night.

0: Charlie was definitely not talking about that song, but welcome back to the 1-2 punch. And New England has finally scored some points after going down 27-0. Charlie,
1: I just want to quickly point out that Andre mislabeled a statistic earlier. He said that the Broncos
0: misstated.
1: He said that there was a Broncos game that concluded with a finish of 31-24. He was wrong.
0: And Charlie even wrote it down on a piece of paper for the 3-minute break so he wouldn't forget.
1: Mistakes can happen, people.
2: It was a 7-point loss. That was my main point.
3: And guys,
0: that's going on the refrigerator.
3: Just a little respect for the musical choice, Hold You by Egyptian. My mom texted that she was really feeling the music. And if you don't believe her, just take Debbie Hyotis's opinion on YouTube. Great song. Or also,
0: did you see the YouTube video that I put up for you in the room? That I Like Turtles kid?
4: I Like Turtles.
0: You didn't see that? I put that up video there for you. I was hoping you'd be like, who did this stupid? But you didn't see it, which just kind of ruins everything. But maybe you'll watch it later in honor of that.
3: And just, and I mean, guys, not only a catchy rhythm, but listen to the songwriting. She da out a control, a more fire she want in a har soul. She said, more boy, more.
0: He should write your plays.
3: He is.
1: Wow.
3: And Damon, like you said.
0: Oh, like we said, we got a caller on the 1-2 punch.
3: We do.
0: 1-2 punch, how we doing today?
5: Hey, how we doing today?
0: Good, who's this?
5: This is Frank O'Donnell.
3: Hey, Frank.
0: How you doing, Frank?
5: I'm doing good today. I just had a quick question. So I've been thinking a lot about the running back game, and when you talk about RG3 and you have other running backs or you have other quarterbacks, why don't you convert more running backs into quarterbacks? You could kind of pose a triple threat. You know, you have the running game and you have the passing game.
1: That's a really good question. That's a good point. I mean, you know, God damn it, you're an innovator.
2: It's genius. You even got Charlie to swear genius. For the
0: it
2: third
0: sounds like
2: time.
0: Somebody named Tyler, but I'm not, I don't know. But anyway, as you were saying.
1: If I had to comment on why I think that is, that more running backs, I mean, first of all, you know, look at some of the
2: are
1: best.
2: Are we really going to talk about, is this a serious issue that we're bringing up?
1: Yeah, we can talk about it,
0: yeah,
1: for
0: let's,
1: sure.
0: Let's talk about it.
1: If you were to name the three best running backs in the league, who would you say
0: it's hard
1: that
0: to
1: they
0: say
1: are?
0: Now, because McCoy would say, even,
1: okay,
0: DeMarco Murray.
1: I would say DeMarco Murray.
2: Okay, I'm keeping McCoy in there.
1: McCourty.
3: McCourty?
2: Devin McCourty,
1: McCoy.
2: Mean McCoy?
1: LeSean McCoy,
3: okay.
1: Sorry.
3: Just quick question.
1: I was thinking of...
3: Quick question. Are you going to allow Adrian Peterson's name in this conversation?
1: No. I'm excluding
3: why?
1: Him.
3: Why? Because...
2: Because he probably...
1: Because he's not on the field.
2: Yeah, I mean, he's
1: not
2: afraid.
1: Playing.
2: He's
0: Greg, would you count Adrian Peterson in the conversation?
3: He's going to play next year.
5: What do we think about Brian Westbrook in this equation?
3: Let me tell you, Brian Westbrook absolutely punished the Giants. Brian Westbrook
0: Deuce Staley.
3: He absolutely punished the Giants last week.

0: League in 1974. That game on April 16th, 1974, Brian Westbrook was an absolute beast out there.
1: I don't think anybody played in April.
0: Thanks for the call.
2: Okay, since Charlie wanted to take this seriously, it's because the defenses would stack the box with 10 people, and that is why you can't take it seriously, because most running backs can't pass the ball past 15 yards.
3: That's what I was
1: going to
3: say.
1: I'm pretty sure I know who that was.
2: You're stacking the
1: and
2: box.
1: It wasn't very clever, but it was kind of clever. We all were like, who's Frank O'Donnell?
2: I respect Charlie's desire
3: to
2: take that seriously.
3: Frank O'Donnell sounds like a real person. I'm just wondering who the F would be listening to the 1-2 punch randomly that isn't one of
1: It's because it's somebody I live with. I'm 90% sure.
2: Oh. It's...
1: Because he's an Eagles fan. No.
2: Well, clearly.
1: I don't live with Norm, but he's an Eagles fan, and he just asked about Brian Westbrook, so I think he just gave himself away there. Appreciate that, Tyler. But anyway, next topic. Let's
3: get back to
1: what does Charlie have on his ultimate rundown here?
3: Well, I just wanted to take a couple minutes to talk about the Tony Stewart thing.
1: Yes.
3: So Tony Stewart, for those of you guys who weren't paying attention to this story, he was racing in a little dirt track race and killed a younger driver named Kevin Ward Jr., who kind of was out on the track. Like, he got out of his car, kind of a foolish thing to do, to like yell at Tony Stewart.
1: High on marijuana, I will say, in Tony Stewart's defense.
3: And Tony Stewart ran him over and killed him. But Tony Stewart is now returning to racing. And he said today, and I quote, that if he were to retire, it would take the life out of him, which is irony at its finest. So I just wanted to quickly comment and say that in a sport that I really don't care about, which is NASCAR racing and auto racing in general, Tony Stewart is a grade A jerk. And what happened, I still don't think he should. Despite marijuana or not, Kevin Ward Jr. being a moron or not, when you kill a man on the racetrack...
1: Unintentionally kill a man who was completely in the wrong. Okay, there's that point. But you say, he's bad. He's a jerk for saying, it would take the life out of me, because that's just so ironic. He didn't intentionally kill this guy. And it's kind of true. A lot of these professional athletes, they have a very tough life mentally after they retire, because they've known nothing else. They don't know any other trades a lot of the time. They don't know what to do with their time anymore, because they dedicate every second of their life to professional sports, because that's what you have to do to get to the highest level. This guy would literally have nothing, and I believe him when he says it.
3: But
1: he didn't intentionally kill the guy, and though his parents still claim that he did, I just don't think it's right to place the blame on Tony Stewart. If the guy wants to get back on the racetrack, just let the guy race, because he didn't mean to do anything that he did, and just let the guy live his life, because two lives is a lot worse than one.
3: Well, I'm not saying I want Tony Stewart to kill himself. I'm just saying...
1: saying he's going to kill himself, but he's...
3: I'm just saying, if you listen to the video, Tony Stewart clearly accelerates his car when he sees Kevin Ward on the
2: racetrack. I'm the least PC guy on the planet, but I mean, he could have used different word. Like, it's a weird thing to say under the circumstances of what happened.
1: It's a little weird.
2: I don't like the words that he used, but I don't care. Like I said, I'm not the PC police. I don't care what you say.
1: Sometimes people say the wrong thing on accident.
2: Yeah,
1: it just happens.
2: It bothers me when people do play PC
1: it's
2: police.
1: It's like when Obama had the latte the other day and was a little bit late
2: and
1: on
2: people
1: the salute.
2: Are focusing.
1: Whatever.
2: Who cares? Like, I don't care. I don't care about political correctness. I'm sorry. And to label me a bad guy.
1: Yeah,
2: I'm not Phil Simms. I don't care. The Washington team is playing today. Don't care. But anyways, to talk about what happened, because like I said, he used the wrong words. But going off of what happened, at the time I said both people did something wrong. And at this point, I've kind of moved even to the point where I think Tony Stewart. I can't watch that video and think he actually did swerve into him. I think something happened that I don't know about.
1: There's
2: driving
1: not enough evidence.
2: I don't
1: in the
2: know
1: video.
2: Driving enough, and I don't think any of us do to say fair enough that he actually swerved into him or that he sped up. I think that it was just a freak thing where Kevin Ward Jr. came out onto the course, pointed at the car, was looking for an altercation.
1: Challenged him,
2: He was looking for an altercation against a vehicle going 150 miles an hour, maybe more, and what's going to happen if you collide with that car, and he still runs out on the course, and that happened.
1: And another guy who was out on that track said, Tony Stewart wasn't trying to kill the guy. He was trying to move down the track to just get the hell out of the way.
2: Yeah, exactly. We don't know what driving at that speed is like. I don't think that you could turn on a dime and get out of the way and like know what you're doing exactly.
1: Have you guys watched the video?
2: Yeah.
1: I have watched the video, and to me, it really doesn't... I mean, it's not like he hits him dead on. Like, if it was that intentional, I feel like... I don't think he would have... I don't know. If he were that mad and he was that much of a jerk, I really don't think he would have been like, oh, I'm just going to nip him here and see what... I just don't think that would happen. I just think that's...
3: I just wanted to talk about it because I thought it was a very interesting thing.
1: No, it's a great topic.
2: Yeah,
3: it's a good topic to talk about because Tony Stewart... Yeah, I mean, listen, man, you know, it's just... He's had a reputation in auto racing as being kind of a jerk. And I just think that it really would have improved his reputation if he stepped away from.
1: He is a jerk. He is a jerk. But this is completely unrelated.
2: Exactly.
1: And the jerkiness of his career is on a completely different level.
2: Being a jerk and being a killer are two completely different things.
0: Well, it's an interesting point that you bring up. And Charlie, you can attest to the fact that we were actually fortunate enough to have a well-known NASCAR producer visit a class of ours recently. And she's been in the business for over 20 years, producing NASCAR races. And she spoke a little bit about aggression in the game and the sport of NASCAR and sort of the way that she, as a producer, is asked to sort of play up these driver feuds and different tactics that the drivers use. And she said that it's no lie or no secret, you know, within the industry and to the common fan that Tony Stewart's a guy who sort of made his money portraying this sort of bad boy type. You know, he's made it no secret that when he was younger, he used to like to drive his motorcycle drunk at 170 miles an hour.
3: Right.
0: And he's a guy who's been, you know, unapologetic about using foul language in the past and getting into these altercations. And it's just, I don't know. It seems to me like the only explanation is that it is just sort of a freak accident. And... you know, a freak accident on a dimly lit dirt track, you know, in the middle of nowhere, really. This was, if you're not super familiar with the incident, this isn't like it was under the lights at Talladega or Daytona. This is like the equivalent of, I don't want to put, you know, say anybody else's name, but the equivalent of like a famous baseball player going and playing in like not even a minor league game, like a semi-pro game and like getting, you know, beating somebody with a ball accidentally.
1: Hitting him in the head and, you know,
0: that's
1: giving
0: him
1: that old Tony Conigliaro treatment.
0: That being said, I think you guys have made a lot of good points about how what happened on the track was absolutely regrettable, but that Tony Stewart has handled it. It seems like he's really handled it in the only way he knows how. Unfortunately, it has been extremely poorly.
3: Yeah, well,
2: yeah.
3: Listen,
2: I mean,
3: man.
2: We got to bring up Phil Simms in conversation. Okay, I got to
1: We
2: bring
1: just
2: up
1: talked
2: Phil
1: NASCAR,
2: in,
1: I think, for the first time on the 1-2 punch. So ring, ding, ding, ding, ding.
0: And guys,
1: 1 year in, we got a first NASCAR
0: guys,
1: talk.
0: Guys, I'd like
1: What's
0: to
1: up?
0: Sort of, and to the lighter side of things, this is a story that's just breaking on ESPN. Detroit Lions tight end Joseph Fauria may be out next week, and it's not a football injury. Joseph Fauria, the headline reads, Allen Park, Michigan. Detroit Lions tight end Joseph Fauria finally explained how he sprained his left ankle, and the story is almost too unbelievable to be true. Fauria, quote, Fauria is chasing his 3-month-old Pomeranian husky dog, Lil Rufio, and Fauria says, quote, he was about to pee, and I was like, come here, you little nugget, end quote. Quote, I was chasing him downstairs. I wasn't running, but I was chasing him downstairs, and I misstepped, and I reached with my left foot, and it just didn't end up well. End quote. So, guys, chasing a puppy.
1: Wait, Fauria? Did you say Christian Fauria? Like the guy who caught that, like those like six catches for six touchdowns last year? Or eight
0: this
1: catches
0: is
1: for six
0: Fauria?
2: No, this is Joseph.
1: Joseph,
2: Fauria.
1: So his brother,
2: Joseph
1: the one who used to play for the Pats?
2: Yeah,
1: like,
2: Christian used to play for the Pats.
0: Under Detroit
1: Christian Fauria,
0: Lions.
2: This is his nephew, I believe, or cousin.
0: And Charlie,
2: Jeremy, maybe you can tell me the relation.
0: Well, I mean, regardless, this is just a funny story of a guy who ran into a puppy. Puppy, don't make too much of it. But this does segue nicely into the topic that Charlie wanted to get to earlier, which is sort of, you know, which team made a big statement win? And I wouldn't necessarily say the Detroit Lions.
2: It's his nephew. It was bugging me, Jeremy.
0: It's
2: his nephew.
0: It's a family affair with the
1: Fourias.
3: I did want to talk MLB playoffs. I think let's just take 1 minute. For like 2 minutes to just quickly go around and say what team we thought had the biggest win.
1: And we won't even do a tennis minute.
3: For their team. Can I start things off?
1: We might.
0: You may.
3: I'm going to start things off and I'm going to say amidst a lot of coaching turmoil with Jim Harbaugh, I think Jeremy's San Francisco 49ers had the biggest win yesterday over the 3-0 Philadelphia Eagles. They were down early on, and they got it together, managed to eke out a win. Their defense played much better as the second half went on. This is a team that, you know, a lot of people were doubting their abilities, were doubting how good that the 49ers actually are. I personally had texted Jeremy about it and saying, buddy, I don't know, I don't think they're going to win this game. But I was really glad to see the 49ers pull out. They're a great team. You know, I think Vernon Davis, Colin Kaepernick, and Frank Gore are three of the best offensive threats in the NFC. And so I was really excited to see
0: them. Sure, Charlie. And I mean, what you saw the 49ers do in the second half was get back to their way. Good defense, forcing turnovers, and running the football. In that terrific piece I talked about last week that Bill Barnwell wrote for Grantland, the interesting statistic he pointed out about the 49ers was Colin Kaepernick's numbers in the disparity between the first half offensive juggernaut and the second half offense that couldn't score a touchdown in three games. Colin Kaepernick's throwing numbers didn't drop off at all. It was the 49ers' ability to run the football is what was bringing them down, and they stuck with the run game, and Frank Gore and Carlos Hyde are proving to be tough to beat when the 49ers feed them.
1: Tom Brady just fumbled in the end zone, by the way, so Kansas City's now up 34-7.
3: Jesus Christmas. Are you kidding me?
2: Jesus
1: Andre,
2: Christmas.
1: Back to your that impressive was one, wins.
2: And, well, before that, apparently we have a Monday night update. Well, apparently Jeremy's just going to go off of that.
0: This just in, Tom Brady fumbled in the end zone.
1: Oh, where'd you hear that?
2: That's a breaking update. So as Jeremy said, give
0: an
2: the ball.
0: Unnamed source.
2: So Jeremy, what I heard there was give Carlos Hyde the ball. That's all I heard. Give former Ohio State Buckeye Carlos Hyde the football.
0: I'm very high on Carlos Hyde. He's a big bruising back. He runs it up the middle. That's he wears out the opposing defense. Yes.
2: I agree. I love Carlos Hyde. So anyways, my biggest winner is going to be Charlie's team, the nice Dallas team. Cowboys. Looking at it, I said to my dad, was asking me, who do I bet on? I'm picking one of these teams. I said Dallas Cowboys. I said the Saints stink at home.
3: Yep.
2: Follow that formula. Pick against the Saints. I mean, sorry, the Saints stink on the road. Pick against the Saints whenever they're on the road. And so my dad switched his pick. He was going to pick the Saints. He said they need it. I said no. He listened, and it worked out. The Dallas Cowboys, nonetheless, regardless of the fact that the Saints do stink on the road, it's still a big win for the Cowboys. It's still a win against a marquee team that this Cowboys team needed to be taken seriously this year and to keep stride with the Philadelphia Eagles.
3: Absolutely.
2: Because the Eagles are... They're actually, I mean, Chip Kelly's made them very similar to the Ducks when he was coaching that team, that they're going to crush bad teams, and they're going to find a way to win 10, 11 games this year, and so Dallas is going to have to keep stride with them the whole way, and hopefully...
1: They're off to a good start.
2: Yeah, exactly.
1: They're off to a good
2: and they're
1: going
2: to have to finish them off at the end of the season.
1: And DeMarco Murray is one of four running backs ever to have 100-plus yards and a touchdown in his first 4 weeks.
3: Unreal.
1: So congratulations.
2: He's tremendous.
1: That guy's averaged over 5 yards a carry his entire career. You know, we've overlooked him every season.
2: If Tony Romo feels completely healthy and plays the way he normally does, as much as we like to rip him, he is a very good quarterback. Terrence Williams, Dez Bryant
1: has
2: a
1: changed
2: great,
1: that whole entire team
2: exactly.
1: completely, in my opinion.
2: Those two are they may be one of the best
3: Jason
2: receiving cores
3: too.
2: In the leagues. Well, that's what I'm saying.
1: Witten's
3: all
1: reliable,
3: right.
1: But he hasn't done too much this year, so let's not get too much in that.
3: He's a good leader.
0: Well, guys, so, just really quickly, offense. we need to correct an error we previously made. Tom Brady did not fumble in the end zone.
2: They took it back?
0: No, what happened was, I don't know where you guys were getting your information.
1: Oh, I was reading the box scores on ESPN.
0: Alex Smith hit Jamal Charles for a quick out. Charles fumbled the ball, and it was recovered by McGlynn of Kansas City for a touchdown. Big thanks to my old roommate,
1: that
0: Alex Russick, big fan of the program, correcting us on our
1: appreciate
0: facts.
1: That. But Jamal Charles, that would have been his fourth touchdown of the game. He hadn't gotten in the end zone all year. But let's go. My game, my biggest win, the Minnesota Vikings. Teddy Bridgewater and the Minnesota Vikings.
2: Bridgewater
1: the Falcons,
2: got hurt.
1: The Falcons, yes, he did get hurt. But
2: he's
1: the Falcons,
2: fine.
1: Yes, but he's fine, which is the biggest thing that comes out of this. But the Falcons just thrashed the Bucks last week, 56-10. Let's go to the caller. 1-2 punch, how we doing?
4: Hey, just calling in. So we know about that whole incident with Ray Rice and his domestic violence, and he is suspended indefinitely.
1: I don't want this to go on any tangent
2: because now
1: I'm more than confident than in who that is. But going back to my conversation,
2: Damon decided no, and I kind of wanted to keep it on, and then I heard Ray Rice, and I was like, oh, we've talked about it.
1: We've talked about it millions of times. She wants to talk some Teddy Bridgewater, maybe, but. Okay, so Vikings, Teddy Bridgewater, they beat the Falcons at home. They're still in the division race now. The season's early. They have a new quarterback, the face of the franchise possibly after Peterson's gone. A lot of things going right there. Let's go to the call.
2: Would you like to go to the call, Damon?
1: Let's see if it's Tyler again.
4: Sorry, I lost connection. So with my question, why did Hope Solo not get suspended? Why was there no reprimandation for her?
3: That definitely sounds like Tyler.
2: I respect the use of the word reprimandation is tremendous.
3: I love that Tyler's listening because I told him to
2: because
3: call
2: of the
3: class.
2: Word reprimandation. Goodbye.
1: Goodbye. We do love our callers on the Tyler's 1-2 punch, hilarious. But I love Tyler. Don't get me wrong. He's probably just going to continue to
2: if
1: call.
2: If we had more time, call
1: well,
2: back.
1: Let's go to the
2: call
1: playoffs.
2: Back
1: let's
2: next week.
1: Let's go to playoffs. Baseball. Right, let's talk some hot stove baseball because we took a little bit longer than a couple minutes.
2: We got 7 minutes. Let's go baseball.
3: Well, Jeremy was bringing up how there's two awesome playoffs happening, one tomorrow and one on Wednesday. The first one is going on between the Kansas City Royals, who will be hosting the Oakland Athletics, who took a nosedive after they traded Yoenis Cespedes, kind of shocking the baseball world. We all thought after they acquired John Lester and Jeff Smarja that they would have a pretty amazing rotation. You got Donaldson, you got Sonny Gray in there too. It's a pretty good lineup, but the Oakland Athletics haven't been able to get it together. Something spiraled out of control, and they haven't been playing as well. Kansas City Royals made the playoffs for the first time in 29 years. Unbelievable. That's who I'm rooting for, obviously. And then, of course, the other game is between the the Giants and the Pirates.
2: So it's going to be Lester versus Shields. That's a heck of a matchup.
3: That's a good matchup.
2: I enjoy that. I'm interested to see that one because I love Shields and I love the way he pitched this year. But Lester in the playoffs is always dangerous. So who you got in those games? I want to hear quickly who you guys got.
3: I would love to. I mean, I just love to see the Royals win. I mean, the Athletics, you know, they're a good team, but. You know, they were so stacked, and I remember I tweeted about it. I said, if the Athletics don't make it to the World Series this year, I'll be shocked. And now I completely regret ever tweeting that.
1: Well, I mean, that's what
2: I deleted the tweet.
3: I went back. Deleted it.
1: That's what we all thought, and that's what's kind of made this season so great. Jeremy, who do you think wins that game? Oakland, Kansas City.
0: I got to go with the guy who's been there before, who's pitched in big playoff games. This is why Oakland made the move for John Lester to win big games like this. Give me Oakland. I think that Kansas City is maybe going to suffer from we're just happy to be here. Oakland's a team, I know that they haven't played their best baseball yet, but this is a team that's been there the past couple years and really lost in a heartbreaking fashion to the Detroit Tigers, 2 years in a row. And I think it is difficult to predict these one-game playoffs, which, by the way, I'm a fan of. I don't know if we talked about it too much.
1: Yeah.
0: I think that when you get the wild card, you don't really have a leg to stand on to argue, you know, what's fair and what's not. So I think give us these games. I think this is what baseball needs to make it exciting. But give me John Lester, a guy who's done it before.
2: Yeah, I'm gonna go with the home team because why not? And I mean, I like James Shields, and I want the KC to make the World Series just so we can say we can't name five players on a World Series team.
1: That would be impressive. I'm also going with Andre and the Royals. I just have a crazy feeling
2: I'm actually pitching tomorrow, so.
1: Yeah. I have a crazy feeling that Lester is, you know, the pitching might go well, but the fact that they got rid of Cespedes has killed them in the second half of the season, and I feel like Shields is good enough, and I feel like he's going to shut them down, expose that offense, and then we might see something go, might see some office changes maybe in Oakland. I like the
3: Damon.
1: Royals.
3: I agree with Damon. I like the Royals in this one.
1: But what if Lester wins? Does... And, you know, do they look like geniuses all of a sudden?
3: No.
2: No. I mean, they have to make the World Series to look like geniuses. At least make the World Series, if not win it. I don't think win it. Make the World Series, you look like a genius. Yeah. Don't make the World Series, you look average.
3: Because, as you remember, they lost last year to the Tigers. So,
2: yeah. I mean,
3: you know what I mean? So, even if you get to the
2: ALCS.
3: ALCS. You still look like geniuses.
0: Well, we've talked about this on the show previously, and we've sort of debated what our own personal philosophies and strategies when it comes to building a championship baseball team. I think Oakland took a good risk picking up a guy like Lester, giving up a player in Cespedes whose stock was ballooning because he'd won a second straight home run derby, but if you go back and look at his numbers,
3: they weren't great.
1: His numbers are still pretty
3: He's playing better in Fenway Park. It's a Fenway Park
0: His numbers
3: thing.
0: Were dipping. And so I think when you look at this Oakland lineup, this starting pitching, they had Lester, they have Jess Samardzija, they got your boy Damon, Sonny Gray.
1: Sonny Gray.
0: They got a great starting lineup.
1: Wait, Scott Kazmir, right?
3: And Kazmir.
0: And what we've seen in the past, we've seen it like with the San Francisco Giants, we saw with the Red Sox last year. You take a good starting pitching core and a couple guys to step up in big situations, and it's a crapshoot when you get in there. So give me a team like Oakland.
1: Okay, so wait, you like the Royals. Jeremy obviously rooting for the Giants. Andre, who
2: all three of us got the. Oh wait, are you saying
1: just in general?
2: Overall,
1: just in general.
2: I'm picking the Dodgers. I don't like them, but I mean I'm picking.
1: Well, who do you
2: Dodgers?
1: Want to win?
0: No, Damon, you misspoke. You're talking about the next game now.
3: Yeah, Pirates. You're talking about Pirates. Giants.
0: You said Royals.
3: Right?
1: No, I'm saying. No, he's saying. Who do you want to win? I know you want the Giants.
2: In the World Series.
0: Oh no, I said Cardinals. Remember, we did this topic too.
2: He's saying.
1: Who do you want to win? Who do you think will win?
0: Dodgers.
1: Yeah, Andre.
3: Yeah.
2: So I think the Dodgers are going to win. I'm rooting for the Angels because I don't know.
3: I'd love the Angels
2: because I like Mike Trout.
1: I would like to see any team except for San Fran, Detroit, and
2: except for Jeremy
1: St. Louis. Well, these are just teams that are always there.
2: St. Louis.
1: Their team is new and it's just great to watch.
2: How can you root against St. Louis? How can you possibly
1: because they're
2: root against
1: always there? It's boring.
2: Yet they're always there
1: these...
2: because they're so consistent.
1: It's
2: and then
1: boring.
2: They're so
1: it's
2: quiet.
1: It's like watching the Spurs.
2: They're
1: except
2: quiet.
1: This year the Spurs were actually
2: baseball's
1: interesting.
2: Like, baseball's boring. How do you make
1: you're
2: baseball
1: boring.
2: Exciting?
1: I'm this. Because you do one game playoffs and you have young teams like Kansas
2: yep.
1: City, Pittsburgh,
3: St.
1: Baltimore,
3: Louis, to be
1: all
3: fair.
1: In the playoffs.
2: You know why St.
1: Watch.
2: Louis isn't in that? Because
1: your opinions are relevant. That's why.
2: They're not in there because they were great during the regular season. Like, they're always great.
1: Let's let Jeremy talk about San Fran for 30 seconds
2: before
1: we have to end the show.
2: You got about a minute, Jeremy.
0: All right, guys, real quick.
1: No, we're not doing the tennis minute. I'm sick of Andre. Jeremy.
0: Guess what? Your Kansas City Chiefs have scored again. It's 41-7, absolute embarrassment
3: for the
0: New England Patriots.
3: Isaac Moore on Twitter was just quoted as saying, "This game reminds me of the Saints game in 2009.
0: Of course, we all remember that Saints game in 2009. Well, I'm just looking forward to we previewed this Oakland really quickly as we're running out of time
2: 55 seconds.
0: Yeah. We're all looking forward to these two wild card games. We got a couple good ones and another dandy pitching matchup with Madison Bumgarner taking on Edinson Volquez in Pittsburgh. That's a great stadium they got. It's going to be a great home crowd.
2: Who you got, quickly?
0: It's a total toss-up, so I'm just going to go with...
2: Which pitcher you like?
0: I like Bumgarner. He's won a World Series
2: me
0: game.
2: Me too. I agree. I think Madison...
0: He's thrown a shutout in the World Series.
2: Madison Bumgarner, I got... Who do you got? Edinson Volquez
1: give
2: or
1: me Pittsburgh.
2: Bumgarner?
1: I think right, Pittsburgh's going to win.
3: I like Volquez as well. I would love to see Pittsburgh win. How great would it be to see Andrew McCutcheon?
2: Yeah, I just don't want Jeremy bugging us for a week.
0: I'll tell you, Charlie, right. I don't think it'd be that great.
1: Well, we will find out who wins sometime between now and next Monday. We will be back next Monday night,
3: great
1: same
3: show.
1: Time, same place.
3: What a
1: great show.
3: Show,
1: guys. Thank you for all who
2: great
1: listen.
2: Great rundown.
1: Thank you, Frank O'Donnell.
2: Great rundown by Charlie Greenwald.
1: Great rundown.
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6: There's a word for it. The story behind the words we hear and say every day. And right now, let's go to a business meeting and meet the chairman of the board. The title goes back to colonial times, when chairs were not always available. They were usually reserved for an important person, while others sat on benches. This was a time when a table was a removable board, and the man who sat on the chair was called the chairman of the board. The secretary reads the minutes of the last meeting. The secretary's job is to keep the boss's confidence, for the Latin secretarius means one who keeps secrets. Meeting adjourned. There's a word for it. Is brought to you by the American Library Association. Whatever you need to know, your library is the place to go.
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9: Are you kidding me? 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
2: And hello, everybody. 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Lucas Frankel, Mike Lucas here with you once again. Mike, how are you doing tonight?
9: I am doing great. We have a jam-packed show for you guys. Just want to give a shout-out to a special listener today. We have Maddie, Lily and Nelly Rinaldi listening. Our professor Ralph Rinaldi asked for a special shout out. There you go. Hope you guys enjoy the show tonight. But Frankel, Derek Jeter,
2: man,
9: the beloved, and almost less than a week, because last Thursday he went down with arguably the greatest ending to a career at Yankee Stadium we've ever seen. Fast forward to today, you know, you almost want to kill the guy.
2: I never thought for a second that I would ever have any sort of remorse for Derek Jeter. I thought he would just be the ultimate hero, the ultimate icon, and never have any sort of, you know, bad inkling about him. But I may start resenting him for a little bit. And this new business venture is why. And here's a little information about it. So it's called the Players Tribune. It was announced today. It's called a digital company that will offer unique access to top athletes in every sport, from videos to podcasts and more, without having to deal with reporters to do it. And here's a couple quotes from Jeter. Quote, "Those simple answers have always stemmed from a genuine concern that any statement or opinion or detail may be distorted." That's from the media. "Fans deserve to hear more from players than just no comments. And his site will allow a direct connection to the athlete." Another quote, We just need to be sure our athletes will come across the way we intend. I mean, how hypocritical can you be of all the athletes?
9: Of everybody to come out like this. Derek Jeter, the king of no comment.
2: The man who has never had a bad word written about him in his life is like, athletes get misinterpreted all the time. Welcome to the world. This is what talk radio hosts like us and anyone in the world like Colin Cowherd, you know, anyone, Michael Kay, Stephen A. Smith.
9: Anybody, I mean.
2: Anybody. They take what a person says and analyze it. I mean, if Jeter wants to call that distorted, I mean, whatever word for it that there is. But, man, I mean, he's trying to take the reporter out of it.
9: And, you know, for two people who are journalism majors in college right now, wanting to get into the sports world
2: and talking to players and get quotes and writing stories about them,
9: this is the ultimate, like, big middle finger to us. I mean, this is not what we want moving forward. This is, in my opinion, a detriment to the industry. Now, Jack Andrade.
2: A detriment to what?
9: Our industry.
2: Oh, our industry.
9: Our industry. Jack Andrade says, you know, they have a football guy, football for football, was it called?
2: Something like that.
9: Something like that. Already does this, and he likes their content. I am not familiar with that site or that publication, but I can't imagine any way that this is a benefit to journalists. Like,
2: I don't know. I just don't know what he's trying to accomplish. Like, what's the point? Jeter should just lay low, be celebrated for a little bit, you know.
9: He's been celebrated enough at this point.
2: I mean, in terms of, like, let your, you know, the hangover from Derek Jeter's career last for, you know, a year or two. Let, like,
9: or, like, 27 hours. I mean, this is literally 5 days or 6 days after his last home game, less than 4 days after his last bat. I mean, this is literally night and day.
2: I have no idea what he's trying to get at here. I don't see a need for it in the market.
9: No.
2: And the thing with Jeter is I want him to be held in the strongest light possible. I want him to be as celebrated an athlete as there ever was. And Michael Jordan, you know, best basketball player of all time.
9: For as good as he is, he's been equally as bad as an owner of the Bobcats.
2: And I don't want that to happen, the same thing to happen to Derek Jeter. If one of these business ventures fails, and like all of a sudden that's a knock against his reputation. Oh, Jeter, you know, how did that Players Tribune go? That was a waste of time. Kurt Schilling's video game business.
9: Waste
2: bankrupt,
9: of time.
2: Bankrupt. Millions of dollars lost. I mean, this is just... I just don't like this at all for Jeter and his reputation and
11: for our industry.
9: Yeah, no, I have to agree, Frank. I'm right there with you, especially because Jeter, who said he has interest in owning a team down the line or being in ownership, in management.
11: Which would have been hard for me to accept either way unless it was the Yankees, but this is just...
9: But either way, you know, if he's gonna fail outside of baseball, let him do it something that doesn't affect everyone else. It affects the team he's with, the players he's managing or scouting or whatever his role is. But if he's going to go down in flames, and this may work, who knows? Maybe this ends up being great. I don't know how this will pan out. But let Derek Jeter do his own thing. Get out of the media world. Derek Jeter, you are not a media person.
11: He's not.
9: He's never been in his 20-year Yankee career. He has never been a friendly... He's been friendly to the media, but he's not...
11: To his, he's really opened up this year doing, you know,
9: absolutely,
11: the commercials and then the... He just did it recently, opening up about in the New York Magazine's piece. I don't know if you read it.
9: Yeah.
11: I saw like bits and pieces of it, didn't read the whole thing. Then today, going on the Today Show with Matt Lauer. Still have yet to see that clip, but...
9: I mean, he's doing his farewell tour. I mean, that really includes opening up to the media. And I think a reason he did it is to give the fans what they wanted.
11: Well, now that you see all this stuff that's coming out about him in this Players Tribune nonsense...
9: Also, you can think of a better name than that. The Players Tribune. You can't think of anything better, Derek.
11: I just don't like one thing about where this direction is going, and it's a shame because Jeter deserves to be held in the highest light possible, and this is just a real knock. It could be a real knock against him. One other baseball note before we get into the Patriots, who if you're from the Boston area or you live in this area, you would think that the Patriots haven't won a Super Bowl, haven't been to the playoffs in the last 10 years, and that
9: more than that.
11: I mean, it's just
9: the overreaction in this city is ludicrous.
11: Yeah, but let's get back to the game last night. A's are not going to the World Series. They have already been eliminated from the postseason, losing to the Royals last night in a 12-inning thriller.
9: Great game. Did you watch it?
11: I watched. I turned it off after the A's took an 8-7 lead in the 11th inning or so. I had to go to bed at 8 a.m. next morning. I turned the game off. I was like, all right, I can go to bed knowing that one team is winning, and if they don't win, that means they blew the game. Either way, A's had a 7-3 lead in the 8th inning. Lester coughed it up.
9: Blew it.
11: Royals, they scored 3 runs that inning.
9: They scored
11: to cut it to 7-6.
9: In the ninth, Eric Hosmer with the triple.
11: And real unfortunate, you know, they made the trade. That trade that's going to go down in history that might cost Billy Bean his job.
9: It's not going to cost Billy Bean his job.
11: It might.
9: No, it's not. Look what Billy Bean's done with this squad, and you have to give him credit. A lot of people at the time of the trade... Not me, and I know you're going to rip me for this in a sec, but a lot of people gave him credit for at least going for the championship.
11: So, Mike, was the trade the reason why the A's failed to either A, win last night's game, or B,
9: for their collapse?
11: Go in the distance?
9: I think look at the record let me finish here. The trade is a direct correlation, not necessarily the on-field product, but the chemistry in the locker room. The A's had the best record in baseball before the trade. After the trade... They had the second worst record in base. The second worst. They went from being the best team in the league to the second worst after a trade. Now, they had the number one offense in baseball. They trade their cleanup hitter. Their offense goes to the gutter. Their pitching was already good. It was already the best staff in the AL. With Lester, it was terrific. I get that. Lester pitched well until the 8th inning last night. But you don't mess up a team.
11: He struggled in the first couple innings.
9: 3 runs heading into the 8th, you could live with that. You could live with that. So... You ruined the chemistry of the team. That locker room was so close, the camaraderie between them. You know, I play on the men's basketball team. I'll tell you how critical chemistry is in the locker room. If you have a cancer in the locker room, it could really tear apart a team. If you have a close-knit team, losing one of your brothers could seriously, you know, mentally, not physically, but mentally ruin a team's momentum. And getting rid of Cespedes at that time, when they were so high, it's not like they needed a boost. They were already the best team in baseball offensively, and they're the best pitching staff in the AL. I didn't get the trade. I said it on Twitter, and I got blasted. Malcolm Kellner, Kellen.
11: Right, we get the point. We get the point.
9: And, you know, now I look at it, and I was right. I was right in the sense.
11: Because they lost one game. All right, here's the deal. The A's had a 7-3 lead in the 8th inning, and their bullpen gave up 4 runs in the 8th and 9th innings.
9: Lester gave up one of those.
11: They gave up. The A's gave up 4 runs in the 8th and 9th innings. They had a 7-3 lead. Their offense was not a problem last night. Brandon Moss put the team on his back, and they just couldn't. That bullpen just blew the game. And that had nothing to do with Cespedes. It had nothing to do with getting Lester. They had every reason to win last night's game, and they just couldn't do it. And it has nothing to do with Cespedes. Maybe would they have won the division if Cespedes was there?
9: Yes.
11: The Angels took off. The Angels had the best record in baseball. They dominated the second half.
9: Yeah, but the A's completely plummeted after the trade. The A's were in first place. When they were on even grounds with Cespedes and the A's, the Angels were above. I mean, the A's were above the Angels. Excuse me. Same division. Same divisional opponents. The A's were the better team.
11: And I agree with you that the A's should not have made, should not have traded Cespedes. I think they should have kept him. I thought that was, I remember the first game after they traded Cespedes, they got shut out, and I was like, oh
9: exactly.
11: My God.
9: If it's not broke, don't fix it. The A's were more than not broke. They were rolling along just fine. A well-oiled offensive machine. And pitching-wise, the best staff in the AL. I keep repeating myself, but no need to trade him away. But Franco, it's not baseball season. It's football season, and we're in New England, and what we witnessed on Monday night.
11: But we had to talk about that game last night, because that was a special game, and it reminded me of the 2009 game, one-game playoff, where not these fixed one-game playoffs, or true one-game playoff, where the Twins, I forget who they beat, but it was Carlos Gomez scored the game-winning run, and they made it to the playoffs, only to lose to the Yankees in the ALDS. It was like, it was just Twins baseball at its finest. Malcolm Kellen, I'm sure, could tell you all about it.
9: It's fallen off since then, but like I was saying, it is football season. We're in New England, and everyone in this area saw the absolute beatdown that occurred on Monday night. Kansas City, 41-14.
11: I believe it was 42.
9: 41-14. 41-14. I mean, it was an absolute beatdown on all facets. Frank, let's start with the Patriots. Is it seriously time for Patriots fans to be worried about this offense and this team in general?
11: I think they have a reason to be worried about this team, maybe not being the favorite to win the Super Bowl. But this team is going to win the AFC East with their eyes closed. Like, I mean, Patriots fans are Patriots fans are acting like the way Jets fans should act. It's really embarrassing, in my opinion. The other quarterbacks in the AFC East are the newly named Kyle Orton.
9: Stud.
11: Ryan Tannehill.
9: Stud.
11: Most up and down, inconsistent quarterback I've ever seen. And Geno Smith, who can't hit water. He fell out of a boat. The Patriots are going to walk to the AFC East crown. They might have a bye. They're definitely going to have a home game in the playoffs. And I think they're going to respond this week against the Bengals. I think they're going to win this Sunday against the Bengals on Sunday Night Football. And it just, yeah, they have problems. Here are some stats from Brady. I'm just going to go through them real quick.
9: They're not good. They're not
11: good. He averages 5.77 yards per pass attempt, and that ranks 33rd among quarterbacks in the NFL. Only Derek Carr has a lower percentage, as well as Matt Hasselbeck. Two guys don't even start. So
9: Carr starts.
11: Derek Carr and then Hasselbeck. Yeah, excuse me for that. 59.1% completion percentage. Geno Smith has a better completion percentage than Tom Brady this year.
9: And that says a lot.
11: 79.1 QBR this season and career 95.5 QBR. So his numbers are way down. He's like,
9: you want to hear the most staggering stat of them all?
11: I believe he's completing about 32% of his deep balls or something like that.
9: 43% of passes that go beyond 5 yards in the air. We're not talking deep balls. We're talking passes that go beyond 5 yards in line of scrimmage. Something that Tom Brady, that was his bread and butter the last decade. Now he can't complete it to a wide open ground. He's missing throws. I mean, this game against Kansas City was the first time he really looked lost. You know, the first three games he didn't play well, but he didn't look atrocious. Monday night was a different story. You're right. The Patriots are going to waltz to the AFC East title. Like you said, the Bills, Dolphins, Jets. Sorry, Frankel. They're not good enough to compete with them. The Patriots defense, which played like poop on Monday night, also a much better unit than they showed. But it is time to get a little bit nervous because in Patriot land, it's Super Bowl or bust.
11: Exactly.
9: And right now, the Patriots are not even close to being a Super Bowl championship caliber team. The offensive line needs a total makeover, which who knows if it would happen midseason.
11: So here's a question.
9: Receiving corps needs a makeover,
11: too. Is Brady over the hill?
9: It's tough to tell because the offensive line's been so bad. But from his performance in these four games, the indications are pointing to the fact that he very well be actually coming back down into the atmosphere of the regular crop of quarterbacks in the league.
11: Listen, he's 37 years old. John Elway did not win a Super Bowl until he was 37 years old. And Peyton Manning, when he was 38, I believe last season he was 38, yeah, led the Broncos to the Super Bowl. And, you know, do the Patriots have a lack of weapons?
9: Yes.
11: Yes, they do. And I don't know how much blame Belichick deserves for that, because Brady has always been able to make up for anything. It seems like, you know, on that 06 team when he had, you know,
9: Rashay Caldwell and Brown, who was ancient.
11: Jabbar Gaffney. I mean, they had all these like no-name guys, and Brady took him to the AFC title game. Brady's dealt with this before, but you know, I hope he's not the same player. I hope he's falling off. From a Jets perspective, that means the end is near. But either way, Patriots will waltz to the AFC East division title.
9: I want to quote Jack Andre, a colleague and Standing O Sports writer, for his article he wrote yesterday on why the Patriots offense is failing. He said, in the past, Tom Brady could carry subpar receivers, and he related the Patriots to, quote, a pickup basketball player that you has to, quote, remember when you could play pickup basketball without having to stretch before or after? Remember when you could drink your face off and then rebound the next night and do it all over again? Those were the days, huh? End quote. The Patriots are past where they were at when Tom Brady was able to carry them to the AFC Championship game with lackluster weapons. He's not the same quarterback he was in 2007 when he set the record with 50 touchdown passes. He's not the same quarterback.
11: He also had Randy Moss and Wes Walker.
9: Well, that's a different story. But he,
11: It's not the same story. It's that he had legitimate outside weapons.
9: That's the base.
11: And Julian Edelman.
9: He's not the same quarterback as he was in 2006 when he brought those guys to AFC Championship. He wasn't the same quarterback last year from the first performance in the first four games that he's able to carry his receivers forward. Right now, he has bad receivers, and he's not playing like an elite quarterback that can elevate the play of his receivers, throw his receivers open, fit the ball in tight spaces, in tight double coverage. I mean, the Chiefs play tight coverage, and Brady wasn't finding any holes in that defense. So, and based off these first four performances, Tom Brady definitely is on the downside. And it's kind of fun to watch because I like seeing Patriots fans a little jittery.
11: I love seeing Patriots fans. It's great, but it's not going to last. It's the most blatant overreaction to a loss I've ever seen in my life. It's really staggering. But here's some stats about Rob Gronkowski. He's caught 48.1% of his targets this year, and that is the lowest among 36 qualified tight ends in the NFL. So statistically, worst tight end in the NFL this year.
9: That's not on him. That's on Brady's overthrows. Brady's missed.
11: Gronkowski's supposed to be the biggest matchup nightmare in the NFL. He's supposed to catch everything thrown his way.
9: So if Brady throws it 74 yards over his head, is he supposed to catch that? That doesn't mean he's the worst. That means Brady. That's a stat that backs up the fact that Brady's play is significantly falling off.
11: And here's
9: more than Gronkowski being
11: on passes of more than 10 yards this year. Brady's completing 32% of such passes, and that is the worst mark in the NFL this year.
9: He hasn't been good. There's no debating the fact that Tom Brady's
11: league
9: performance...
11: League low, 32%. Yeah.
9: Yeah, there's no debating it. His performance in these first four games has been atrocious. I mean, he had what? Not even a good game against... who they play in Week 3? I'm drawing a blank right here.
11: They played the Vikings.
9: Oh, Week 2. He didn't play well in any of those games. They're 2-2. They barely beat the Raiders.
11: Barely. Oakland should have tied that game.
9: Man. I mean, the offense didn't look... anywhat good against the Vikings in the Week 2 win. It sure as heck didn't look good against the Miami Dolphins in that Week 1 shellacking, and it looked pathetic last night against the Chiefs. There's no reason why we should be confident in Brady moving forward after what we've seen. But like I said before, it's not all Brady's fault. It's also Bill Belichick for putting the lackluster talent around him. Frankel, how much criticism does Belichick deserve for this offensive unit that doesn't seem to have the playmakers an elite team needs to have?
11: The Logan Mangan's trade could be a fireable offense because the Patriots can't block anybody, and I haven't seen or heard Tim Wright's name once this year.
9: He was in 7 snaps yesterday.
11: This guy was supposed to come in and be a difference maker. If you're going to trade Logan Mankins, the best offensive lineman on that team, you better get a guy who can come in and make an impact or get a high draft pick right away. And Tim Wright has been a non-factor. I know the Buccaneers have their own problems. They just won last Sunday because Mike Glennon took over. I don't even know why the Buccaneers started Josh McCown over Mike Glennon.
9: Glennon played well last year.
11: Mike Glennon's a good player, and I was really surprised that the Buccaneers went away from him. I'm a big fan of Mike Glennon, but that's beside the point. The point is the Patriots and Bill Belichick got greedy. They're like, oh, we don't need Logan Mankins. We need Tim Wright. This could potentially be the trade that start swinging things in the wrong direction.
9: The trade was made for financial reasons. There's not any other reason the trade was made besides they wanted to get
11: pay cuts so that the Patriots can surround him with talent.
9: And Belichick isn't using that money to give him talent. He's using it to stockpile draft picks and sign, lack of massively overpaid cornerbacks.
11: But for the record, the Patriots will walk to the AFC East title and they will win this Sunday against the Bengals. You heard it here first. I guarantee it.
9: I agree they win the AFC East. I'm not going as far to say they beat the Bengals just yet, but Franco, it's 8:20. You know what that means? Our first ETI and sports update of the night.
11: And when we come back, we'll delve into the Jets' loss once again.
9: And the Giants' win, baby.
11: Yeah, but no one cares about the Giants.
9: Everybody cares about the Giants.
11: Let's be real.
9: The best team in New York.
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11: 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Following last night's one-game playoff in Kansas City, the Giants and Pirates battle it out tonight to see who's going to make it to the NLDS. That one scoreless at the end of the first inning. The aftermath of the Patriots' Monday night debacle continues. Tom Brady addressed the media today and said the Pats don't have the kind of offense that's going to perform at a high level. Oof. Patriots host the Bengals on Sunday Night Football this week. And Derek Jeter, he launches a new website called the Players Tribune. Should be interesting. And Giants tight end Larry Donnell benched himself in fantasy last week and ended up losing by 15 points. You are listening to the Lucas and Lucas Show on ETIN. We will be right back.

0: Hello, everybody. Welcome back to the Lucas and Lucas Show on ETIN. 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A quick note, the New York Red Bulls are up for sale, and I just hope that they sell the team. The new owners want to take them somewhere else, and they knock down that stupid stadium.
1: That stadium's awesome. Are you kidding me?
0: The traffic is the worst. That area was not built to maintain 30,000 people.
1: That is such a cool stadium. It's built like a European stadium.
0: Have you been there?
1: Yeah, for games. Yeah, it's awesome.
0: It sucks.
1: Two terrific games at that stadium.
0: The traffic out there is horrendous. I am praying that the wholesale just
1: You're ludicrous.
0: Just explodes and
1: you're ludicrous.
0: And the stadium gets...
1: The Red Bulls mean more to the state of New Jersey than the Jets do, so...
0: You're kidding me. All right. Moving on.
1: Let's get to those Jets, though. Those 1-3 Jets. The three-game losing streak Jets. The Jets who can't beat them... Or Jets that can't stop themselves from beating themselves.
0: All they do
1: Jets.
0: Is beat themselves. It's amazing. How many times this team just messes up and it's so blatant... I mean, the stuff that this team does wrong, it's laughable. It's truly laughable. The two Chris Ivory plays, the one in the third quarter, Geno Smith hits Chris Ivory, and he has an easy pass lane to the end zone.
1: It's like the Red Sea had parted for him towards the end zone. I mean,
0: nobody around him.
1: Wide open.
0: I mean, I could have caught that ball, and he drops it.
1: I've seen you play football, Frank. Let's not get crazy here.
0: I would have caught that ball, and he dropped it, and then the next play, Geno throws an interception, and I was at... The Boston Jets Club.
1: Yeah, tell me about that. So you went, for people that don't know, Franco was on the train one day wearing a Jets jersey, and the train driver said, here, take this business card. It was for the Boston Jets Sports Club. They go to a bar around the city, watch the game. Franco, you went there for the first time this weekend. How was your experience?
0: The attitudes of Jets fans are horrendous. They walk around and they expect bad things. They just expect bad things to happen.
1: Well, as a Jets fan, doesn't that come with the territory?
0: Here's one example.
1: Doesn't that come with the territory of being a Jets fan?
0: I don't know. I'm not.
1: Murphy's Law, that everything that happens for a reason, the Jets are supposed to lose?
0: Now, every time I say no comment, I'm just going to talk about it. Hey, Derek Jeter, guess what? No comment. So, first drive of the game, Jets are running the ball down the line's throats, and then the Jets get a third down, incomplete pass, fourth down and goal, I believe, inside the 10-yard line, and the Jets fans in the place were just like, okay, we'll take that 3 points, and I was about to explode. The Jets got to finish in the red zone, and when you don't finish in the red zone, you lose games. Red zone, here's what wins games in the NFL.
1: Red zone touchdown.
0: Turnover differential.
1: Red zone touchdown.
0: And red zone.
1: That's why the Giants started 0-6 last year. They were the kings of red zone field goals.
0: You got to convert in the red zone, and the fact that the Jets fans were like, okay, you know, we'll take 3 points. It's better than an interception. What kind of mentality is that? I mean, are you kidding me? I swear to God, The Jets need a attitude. Like,
1: you should teach a course on how to be a real Jets fan.
0: And how to be like, and how does, like, the attitude you're supposed to have, because it's pathetic.
1: You make a lot of money like that, Franco. You start teaching a class on proper fan etiquette.
0: Not necessarily etiquette, it's just...
1: So you're not a respectful fan?
0: I am a fan that is determined to win. And I was really disgusted by all these Jets fans that were just like, we'll take the 3 points, okay. It's better than a pick six or an interception.
1: Oh, they're right, aren't they?
0: No!
1: Yes. So you'd rather have Geno throw an interception in the end zone than get 3 points.
0: I mean, they threw the ball away. It was like, wasn't even close. You have to convert in the red zone. There's no excuse. You have to convert. You have to score touchdowns. That's what separates bad teams from winning teams.
1: I know, the Giants scored 4 red zone touchdowns against the Redskins last week. Got a 45-14 win, I mean...
0: It's so big.
1: Direct correlation.
0: The turnovers and the drop pass. Eric Decker, the supposedly the king of the best hands in the NFL.
1: Who said that?
0: Well, Decker's reputation was he had unbelievable hands. He really couldn't, you know, separate and, you know, get those big plays. But if you throw the ball near him, he'll get his hands out and he'll catch it.
1: 10th in the league in drops right now.
0: Man, you got to catch the football.
1: As the Jets as a whole, I mean, they're 5th in the league right now in total drops as a team. A lot of people are getting on Geno Smith, calling for his job, but at the end of the day, he's throwing at some receivers that aren't getting open, and when they are open, they're not catching the ball.
0: And here's what I think. I think Geno, I feel like Geno's being snowballed right now. There's so much coming at him, and he needs to sit back, regroup, and if I'm the Jets, and I know they're never going to do this because Rex is so greedy and incompetent, Michael Vick needs to play this week.
1: Whoa. From the guy who's been saying all year, Michael Vick shouldn't see the field, you're ready to give him the starting job now?
0: Not the starting job, just just give Gino a breather. You can see it. He is so overwhelmed out there.
1: Do you want to pull up the article where you said this mixed matching quarterback thing is a load of hooey?
0: But let me defend myself for a little bit before
1: Please.
0: You start criticizing me. Gino is lost.
1: Grant, yes.
0: His mistakes are killers. He's killing the team right now. And you could point to the drop passes. You could point to the secondary hasn't even been that bad. Calvin Johnson caught 2 passes for 12 yards, and Brandon Marshall had 1 catch for 6 yards, and the Jets lost his last 2 games. If you had told me that going in, that the Jets would have lost those games, and Brandon Marshall would have been a non-factor, and Calvin Johnson would have been a non-factor, I would have laughed in your face hard. I would have been like, this is the biggest football idiot I've ever met in my life. Geno Smith.
1: You really would have been right, though. I mean, in theory, you were wrong, Frankel.
0: The secondary is not the issue. The issue is the Jets.
1: It's the offense. It's absolutely the offense.
0: And another issue is, like, every time the Jets get to third down, they just blitz, and the Jets got burned at third and longs all day long. It was so disheartening. And here's some numbers on Geno Smith.
1: It hasn't been good. It hasn't been good.
0: All he does is turn the football over. This season, he has 5 interceptions, 4 fumbles, a 27.6 QBR, 60.3% completion percentage. I mean, after that first game, 82.1%. I mean, he's been awful, absolutely horrendous. There's so many things you could point to. I just think that Geno needs. The Jets would have been better off if he sat all last year. Geno needs to sit back and understand what's going on in the football field. He just doesn't get it.
1: Now, I'll give you that. I think Geno would have. I think all rookie quarterback or all non-special Andrew Luck-esque Russell Wilson.
0: He needs time to watch and observe and learn.
1: There are some special players who could come in right out of college and take a franchise by the horns and lead them to, you know, victories. Geno Smith wasn't one of them. I didn't like him coming out of college. You know, I'm not sold on him yet. But if you take him out now, what are you doing to his confidence?
0: His
1: confidence is already shaky. I mean, he got flustered by the fans after the game.
0: Oh, yeah, that's another thing. His character.
1: Dropped a nice F-bomb.
0: That character thing was all I needed to know, and I was going to defend. I was going to defend Jeter and like kind of rep Geno in the fact that Jeter would never, even the Yankee fans, boom, he would never like stop his at bat and like give the finger to the face. Could you imagine?
1: I mean, I would have blown up.
0: Sorry.

0: no.
1: If you think Mike,
0: let me finish.
1: If you think Mike, you keep the interrupting the rest me.
0: Don't put words in my mouth.
1: If you
0: that's
1: think
0: the
1: Mike
0: last thing
1: guy.
0: I want you to do. Don't you
1: just
0: dare
1: said,
0: put
1: you
0: words
1: just
0: in my
1: said
0: mouth.
1: To put him in. You just said Mike Vick.
0: But you let me
1: play.
0: Finish. You're so like adamant about talking. Let me finish. Okay. Geno Smith is snowballing right now. He needs a breather. He needs a breather. He needs to regroup.
1: So what does a breather mean?
0: A breather means sit back for a game or two. You know, just work on the fundamentals. Watch Michael Vick for a little bit and. Just let Vic, you know, let him stabilize things for a little bit.
1: I can't believe those words just came out of your mouth. That's the most ludicrous thing you've ever said in the 4 years we've done this show, Franco. Go back in history and find me one situation, one situation in NFL history that a starting quarterback has been benched, come back 2 weeks later, and then played better. It's never happened.
0: Here's my biggest fear.
1: Ever.
0: Here's my biggest fear. The Jets go like 1-6, and this is highly possible because their next three games are against the Chargers, Broncos, and Patriots.
1: Three tough teams.
0: Three really good teams that the Jets probably aren't going to win, beat. And then after that, I'm just really afraid that they'll be like 2-7 or 1-6 or whatever, and then they'll win 4 or 5 straight games at the end of the season and get themselves a crap draft pick. That's the last thing I want to see. If you're going to go for it now. I don't want to see what happened last year where the Jets, they get eliminated from the playoffs, and then the Jets, Rex rallies the team is like, come on guys, do it for me. And then the Jets rally and win games at the end of the season. I don't want
1: to
0: see that.
1: And he gets another 1 year deal to come back and do the exact same thing in 2015.
0: I'm so done with that. It's not even funny. If you're going to go for it now. Don't go for it when you're already eliminated. I swear to God. The Jets need to go for it now. The season's in the balance, and it starts this week against the Chargers.
1: So does Mike Vick give the Jets a better chance to win than Geno Smith?
0: This week, I think you have to do it.
1: From now on, from week 5 to week 17.
0: I can't say week 5 to week 17. I think week 5, if the Jets need to save their season right now, and I think you just got to go with Vick. Geno's confidence is shot. I don't trust the guy right now to make the play when he needs to.
1: Once you make that move, you can't go back. Just
0: you can,
1: that.
0: Though. But here's how, you have to frame it to Geno. Geno, listen, we're going to sit you down for a little bit. You know, it's not. You know, we're not taking the job away from you. We just want to give you a little breather. You know, let you sit back and watch for a little bit. Sit back and observe. Sit back and observe.
1: Listen, that's that.
0: And if he's not going to take that, then he's not a professional. He's not a professional.
1: It sounds great in theory. Try telling a professional athlete who's 23 years old.
0: He's 23. Who's flipping off fans after the game. He's immature.
1: Exactly. He does not
0: handle. He's immature.
1: He fired his agent when he wasn't the number one overall pick, if you remember from back to 2 years ago.
0: This guy does not know how to deal
1: with disappointment. He doesn't know how to deal with disappointment. Imagine how he would deal with getting benched 4 games into the season where he was anointed the starter. He was Geno Smith's our guy. Geno Smith's our guy. Geno Smith's our guy. 4 games in, that's all they're going to give you before they bench you? There's no way he could come back mentally from that. There's not a chance, Franco.
0: Then you know that he's not the guy for your future. If he can't be mentally tough enough to get past that, you know he's not tough enough to be a quarterback in the National Football League.
1: Well, that's true. And like I said, I'm not a big Geno fan. I don't think he's the answer long-term for the Jets.
0: I hated the pick at the time. You were there. You know my reaction
1: to that pick. If Ross Lippman's listening by any chance, please send us that video. I still want to see Franco's reaction to when they drafted Geno Smith with the 39th overall pick in the 2013 draft. Franco, let's play a little blame game real quick here with the Jets. Let's start with Rex Ryan. How much blame does Ryan get for the Jets' struggles this year?
0: Rex, well, quarterback play is obviously the number one issue. The number two issue is the fact that on third down and long, Rex loves to bring the house.
1: That's his mantra.
0: These cornerbacks, they aren't good enough to get by with that. You got to give these guys help. You got to Ken Calvin Pryor, love the guy. He's been awful. The Jets should have drafted Kelvin Benjamin. That's the guy they should have gotten. And I knew they should have gotten a receiver. I could not. Oh my, and that brings me to another point. Jalen Saunders has been already cut. The Jets wasted so many draft picks, it's not even funny. I mean, 4 guys are already gone out of the 12-man class. Jalen Saunders is gone. The Brandon Dixon cornerback, he's gone.
1: And the last two.
0: Jeremiah George is gone. And there's one more. I can't remember his name off the top of my head. But Jalen Saunders was supposed to be a guy that could have been a big-time part of this offense, and he doesn't even make it 4 games into the season? Are you kidding me? This is inexcusable right now. The Jets need wide receiver help. Jalen Saunders was supposed to be a guy that was supposed to come in and maybe not make a biggest impact, but be somewhat productive. And
1: let's get back to the blame game here.
0: You can't swing in and miss that hard. And John Nittick...
1: It was a 4th-round pick. Let's be clear here. It was a 4th-round pick, not a 1st-round guy they missed on.
0: They knew they needed wide receiver help, and they went into the 4th round, and I believe he was the first wide receiver they got. And when you draft, when the Jets need so much wide receiver help, and he's the first guy you get, he's got to come in and do the job.
1: Listen, the Jets' entire planning has been flawed. It's been absolutely flawed between the construction of this team, the fact that they didn't.

0: go out and get a cornerback this offseason. The fact that they drafted a safety instead of a receiver or another position in need. The fact that they're loaded at linebacker and the fact that they brought in another quarterback to create competition for Geno Smith, even though they'll say it wasn't a competition, quote-unquote. It was. And Geno Smith rightfully, well, at least we think he rightfully won because he's still getting snaps now. But this team, talent-wise across the board, is so distorted. There are certain positions where this team is loaded. Defensive line, linebackers, this team is loaded. In the secondary, it is weak, and that falls on John Idzik. This whole roster's flawed. From the receivers down to the cornerbacks, the two biggest issues. But I think we have a phone call, Franco. Yeah.
1: Let's go to Jacob from New Jersey. Jacob, what's going on tonight?
2: Just catching bits and pieces of the show. Figured I'd like to chime in.
1: What's on your mind, Jacob?
2: Two things. The guy who you were thinking of that's not on the Jets anymore was the guy with domestic abuse. That guy, Equan, whatever.
0: Noah.
1: He's still on the team, I believe.
2: No, he got cut off the practice squad because of the domestic violence issue.
1: All right, so that's a fourth. So too many draft picks, too many messed up, especially wide receiver draft picks.
2: At the end of the day, I hate to say it, but Rex Ryan and his Clemson bias really cost the Jets a couple good players they could have gotten. I know we've talked in private about how much I was saying, you know, Kelvin Benjamin's a stud receiver who that could be your team right there, like him and Decker, like a deep threat with Benjamin over the top. I mean, come on, he's got speed, size, and a huge wingspan.
1: Yeah,
2: what's not to love about him?
0: He's played really well so far.
1: For the record, I think Pryor's gonna be a solid pro and maybe one day be a really impact player, but the Jets, the biggest glaring need right now is offensive weapons. And a wide receiver like Kelvin Benjamin would mean all the difference in the world.
2: Yes, the team would be so much different. But you know what? I do like Calvin Pryor. He's had struggles, but you have to understand most rookies do.
1: Yeah, I mean,
2: most rookies don't come into the league. Revis was not perfect his first year. Remember that time he got beat by Randy Moss deep?
1: I'll never forget.
2: I mean,
0: a couple times.
2: You know, and then pulled the hammy in the end zone.
1: That was a few years later, yeah.
2: You know, you have to understand people struggle, but you know what I saw out of him in preseason was Calvin Pryor is going to be a heck of a player. You know, he's going to be somebody. He'll be good, but you know what? He's not going to be as good as Kelvin Benjamin at the end of the career. You're going to be talking about Kelvin Benjamin as a top five, top seven receiver in the league someday.
1: I mean,
2: I'm telling you, he's got freakish abilities. He's just a freakish human being, and the man loves to play football. And I've been saying this the whole time that they should have went after him, but they didn't.
1: This was just so easy to see right here, and the Jets just flat out swung and missed. They needed a wide receiver, and I said this before on the air. My biggest fear is the Jets. They're out of contention, and then they rally at the end of the season for Rex and finish, 7-9, 6-10. That's the last.
2: Yeah, I feel you on that. I really do. I feel like you're probably right. I mean, unlike a lot of people, I think they will go to San Diego. I think they'll win this week.
1: I don't see
2: it. But I think they'll let you down the next two. I think they'll be like 2-5 going into the home stretch. And you know what? I got a bad feeling that Geno Smith might not be the starting quarterback coming after that short week against the Patriots.
0: Jacob, I'm right there with you, man. I think he gets a couple more weeks to see if he can prove himself. If not, the change has to be made.
2: You know what? And I feel bad because, Geno's a good guy at the end of the day. You know, they've given him the weapons. I don't care what you say about Chris Johnson. Chris Johnson hasn't had a catch over 20 yards, unlike Powell and Ivory. Chris Johnson's done. I'm telling you this. You heard it first on the Lucas and Lucas show.
1: Yeah, 35-yard touchdown last week.
2: He is done. I don't care. That was one spur. He's done. He can't run between the tackles. Have you seen him?
1: We knew that going, and I said at the time, don't expect much from Chris Johnson, and he hasn't delivered.
2: Chris Johnson is, even when he was good, he never did that. He was just speed, and now he doesn't have as much speed, so he can't get away with the stuff he used to get away with.
1: Yeah,
2: you know, and the receivers thing. Jeremy Curley's a good three on most teams.
1: Yeah,
0: a good three, exactly. A good three.
2: Half these guys who they have, David Nelson. What's the other guy? Chukwunmi, the guy they just signed from Tampa Bay, and T.J. Graham. These guys are like practice squad guys. Greg Salas, He should be sitting on somebody's practice
1: squad. Salas has been the best receiver on the team.
2: Yeah, I mean, that's the sad part is, no, because nobody guards Salas. Because they're like, who's this guy out of the backfield?
1: Yes, it's been very frustrating, and I think they should go to Vic this week just to give Geno a breather.
2: Yeah, and another two players who shouldn't be on the roster, get rid of Jeff Cumberland at this point.
0: Frank has been saying that forever now.
1: Worst tight end in the NFL, complete non-factor. Couldn't agree more.
2: And Kyle Wilson, why? You draft the guy number one. I was talking to Wayne Corbett about this, actually, at the Jets game. He told me, he said, how do you draft the guy number one to be your nickel?
1: This is another classic draft debacle by Rex. But Jacob, we gotta go to a break. Thanks so much for the call. Hope to hear back
2: from
1: you.
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0: See you around, buddy.
2: Yeah.
1: All right. We got another ETIN sports update when we come back, and the Derek Jeter, the good stuff, his last career appearances and some week 5 in the NFL. Preview ETIN sports update right now.
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1: 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Wild card one game playoff in action right now in Pittsburgh. Currently, the two teams are scoreless in the bottom of the second inning. Tom Brady addressed the media today and said, quote, "This offense is just not good enough to perform at a high level right now." Harsh words from the Patriots quarterback, the Patriots host, the Bengals on Sunday Night Football. One other note, Giants tight end Larry Donald benched himself in fantasy last week and ended up losing by 15 points. I think he had 3 touchdowns on Sunday. Tough break for him. He started Vernon Davis instead. You are listening to Lucas and Lucas Show on ETIN. We will be right back.

0: And welcome back to the Lucas and Lucas Show. Give us a call, 617-824-8100. Just talked a little Jets. Now let's flip to the other side of New York. The good guys, the Giants, coming off a dominant Thursday night win over the Redskins. Frank, I'll be honest, I was a little skeptical going into the game, and I was duly, triply, quadruply impressed with how the Giants played on both sides of the floor.
1: Didn't someone on this radio show say the Giants were gonna dominate that game? If I can remember correctly,
0: you also said the Jets were gonna win, so you went 1-1. Well, I went 2-0. So before you try to toot your own horn, I went 2-0 on the New York games. You went 1-1 after saying, "quote I have the best feel in the Jets ever. It's a game I know they're gonna win." So okay, you called it. Congrats. I was skeptical. I was, like I said, more than duly impressed. I mean, the offensive line has come so far since the first 2 weeks of the season. I mean, we're talking about the most inept group in the league in week one to a group that looks pretty darn good 3 weeks later. And Eli Manning, no turnovers in his last two games.
1: Five, and that's the key. And that's honestly
0: five
1: the key.
0: Five touchdowns last week, last Thursday night. Four in the air. Three to Larry Donnell, as you said before, who didn't even start himself in fantasy football. What a joke. If you're an NFL,
1: Vernon Davis, who
0: if you're an NFL player,
1: who did nothing.
0: How do you not start yourself? How do you have the audacity to start someone else at your own position over you? You know, that's just a, you know, ludicrous thought in my mind. It's like if I was an NBA player and I played NBA 2K on Xbox, I'd beat myself every time. How can you let someone score with you? I just don't get it. But Donnell, though, he was a former quarterback.
1: I've never heard of him
0: before.
1: Former
0: collegiate quarterback. Guess how many catches he had at Grambling State in his career?
1: Three.
0: Six.
1: Six
0: catches in his career at Grambling State. Comes out. Right now, he is, you ready for this? More receiving yards than Calvin Johnson, more touchdowns than Jimmy Graham, and more receptions than Wes Walker. Well, Wes Walker's not a good analogy. I don't know why I used him.
1: Wes Walker's missed the first, like, three or four
0: more
1: games.
0: Catches than a lot of guys. I mean, he has been spectacular so far, and he's been a good run blocker. But like you said, Eli Manning and not turning the ball over is the key to this offense. Well, this offensive
1: any,
0: line.
1: Any
0: is,
1: offense. I mean, well, anytime you're making the keys to the game.
0: Well, I mean, turnover is obviously key, but Eli Manning, I mean, who has been the unquestioned turnover king of the NFL, that's not a title you want to hold the last 2 years. Led the league in interceptions last year as the Giants' all time leader in interceptions thrown. When he plays turnover free football and this offensive line opens up holes like they have and gives him time in the pocket, the Giants can play with just about anyone in the league.
1: The Giants will be 6-2 at some point. And it's just a matter of where they can finish. If they can finish, they'll be fine. It's a matter of finishing. I mean, you know, it's the same story every year, and I'm honestly tired of it. I want a new story.
0: A new story? So the Jets story of...
1: Don't make this about the Jets.
0: They have hope, they should be good, and then their quarterback stinks, and they're not good. That's the same story every year. Why, that doesn't get boring to you? You know, I prefer if at least it's going to be boring, at least win. At least have a winning boring story.
1: Yeah.
0: But... one thing coming into next week against the Falcons, Odell Beckham Jr. is expected to be
1: on. Is he coming back?
0: He was supposed to be back Thursday night. It didn't happen. So he's listed as questionable.
1: He was the guy I wanted the Jets to get in the draft.
0: He was listed as questionable. The Giants took him at number 13 overall in the first round. 12. No, 13.
1: 12 or 13. It was 12 or 13.
0: It was 13. Okay. Don't question my knowledge. As you look it up, it's going to be 13. Actually, now I'm scared it might be 12. I think it was 12. It was definitely 12. Regardless, Odell Beckham Jr. will add another dimension to this team that it lacks right now.
1: 12th overall pick.
0: It was 12th.
1: Right.
0: Congrats.
1: What?
0: Congrats, Franco.
1: Lucas was right.
0: Well, actually, Lucas was wrong.
1: Lucas Franco.
0: Lucas was wrong too. So, this new dimension to his to the Giants' offense can open up so many different possibilities for Ben McAdoo's offense. Who he's been dialing up the right plays every time, it seems like. Add another speed factor.
1: Wait, are you crediting Ben McAdoo? If you follow the Giants throughout the offseason, you would have thought that Ben McAdoo wouldn't have made it into the season.
0: Yeah, and guess what? The first 2 weeks, you would have thought the exact same thing. In these last 2 weeks, he's been dialing up the right plays. And it looks like his offense, he hasn't been calling anything necessarily different. But now that Eli has time in the pocket to actually find the receivers, it's a whole new situation. And adding another playmaker on the outside, it's going to be tough to stop with Donnell in the middle, establish himself as a force. I mean, this Giants offense can be scary, but let's go back to Jeter and the good that also came out of Thursday night, Frankel.
1: I mean, unbelievable moment. Just The way it happened was stupid. The Arabs are blowing the 3-run lead, and then the Jeter getting
0: coming up. It was a Hollywood movie.
1: Yeah, it was too good. It was too good. We're kind of short on time, so let's jump right into the Yankees offseason. You know, Jeter. You know, in my mind, one of the best players of all time. A-Rod coming back. It's gonna be a story. If I get the chance to talk to A-Rod in spring training this coming March, that'll be the highlight of my life.
0: He's going to be the most talked about player heading into the year, and maybe the most talked about player heading into a new season in any sport in history.
1: And we're gonna play a little take 'em, trash 'em, but I do think that Masahiro Tanaka should just get the Tommy John surgery and just get it over with.
0: It's a tough situation. He says he feels good, but he doesn't look the same. Tanaka looked great before he got hurt.
1: Just get the surgery, take 2015 off, and come back in 2016.
0: Honestly, the Yankees should take 2015 off as a whole. Let me stop you right there.
1: A ton of great reasons to be really excited about the Yankees next season.
0: There's a ton of great reasons this year.
1: Let me give you one of them. Michael Pineda.
0: Pineda looked great. No doubt.
1: When he's been healthy, he had a 1.89 ERA this year.
0: It was great. We were at the game he got thrown out of. I mean, he was huge. He threw a nasty fastball. Pineda was really good.
1: Pineda is nasty.
0: No doubt.
1: Couple other reasons. Martin Prado.
0: Warrior. Yep.
1: Warrior type player.
0: He's a grinder. He's a grinder.
1: And perfect Yankee. I'm telling you, Martin Prado, superstar. Not necessarily superstar, but he's going to be a really, really fun Yankee to watch next year. So let's play a little take him, trash him right now. And I have a whole list of players that I think are borderline players. Mark Teixeira. What do you think about Mark Teixeira?
0: I mean, ideally, get him the heck out.
1: Yeah.
0: But you're not going to find a partner who's going to take his $50 million contract.
1: I would honestly buy him out. I've seen enough of Mark Teixeira. I think that you got a guy, Chase Headley, who I would take. Mark Reynolds is a poor man's Chase Headley. And Chase Headley, one extremely versatile player, can play first base, can play third base. Really like Chase Headley a lot. I'd be really disappointed if the Yankees let him go.
0: Hey, don't forget that. I think it was 3 years ago.
1: 2012, 30 home runs, 100 RBIs.
0: Yeah, I mean, he's a productive player. I keep him, especially because he's versatile, can play two infield positions, and he's a lefty.
1: Steven Drew.
0: Trash.
1: He is the worst offensive player in baseball. I mean, he's an above-average fielder.
0: He's a good fielder, but he hits like a bad pitcher.
1: He can't hit a beach ball. He sucks. Trash. Carlos Beltran. I hated the move at the time.
0: I still don't like it.
1: Didn't do anything this year to change my mind. Can't rely on him to stay healthy, even though he stayed healthy in St. Louis.
0: Trash.
1: I'm done with Beltran. Ichiro.
0: I like Ichiro, but he's trash.
1: Yankees need some power in that outfield. Ichiro needs to go back to Seattle, where he'll be celebrated.
0: They should do a farewell tour for him, too.
1: No. Ichiro needs to go back to Seattle. Let the fans kind of, you know, serenade him a little bit. That's where he belongs. The Mariners are on the upswing. Go back to Seattle where you belong. Chris Young.
0: Trash.
1: I would take a flyer on Chris Young. I would give him, I mean, if he's willing to do it, I'd sign him to a one-year deal, invite him to spring training, see how he looks, because he looked good.
0: I mean, he has power. He has power, and with that short porch in right field,
1: he's a lefty. I mean, excuse me, a righty, so left field means nothing.
0: It's opposite way. I mean, it's the high pops of right field. Out of the park at Yankee Stadium.
1: Chris Young is a pull hitter.
0: I wouldn't say he's a pull hitter.
1: He's a pull hitter. That's why the Mets hated him so much, because he was such a pull hitter. But Chris Young, I would definitely take a flyer on him. Hiroki Kuroda.
0: Garbage.
1: Yeah.
0: He's good for like the first month and a half of the season, and then he's just he's probably the most mediocre pitcher in the league after that.
1: Believe it or not, he was the only Yankee starter to make it from April to September.
0: I know, but he's one good month. One and a half good months, six weeks, and then he's done.
1: Yeah, time to move on. David Robertson, free agent.
0: Keep.
1: Yankees cannot underestimate the value of David Robertson. If you want to say that Dylan Betances can be a better closer going forward, I would have nothing to dispute that.
0: You can never have enough arms in the bullpen like that. You can never, ever, ever have enough arms in the bullpen. Franco's going to pick up a call, so I'm going to keep going through this. Brandon McCarthy, you have to keep Brandon McCarthy. I'm not going to say spectacular, but he put a lot of quality starts in for the Yanks down the stretch. I mean, he was one of their most reliable pitchers. Unlike Chris Capuano, who's next on the list, you got a trash Capuano. So, you know, looking back, we got a trash Teixeira, trash Drew, trash Beltran, trash Ichiro, trash Kuroda, trash Chris Capuano. We have a caller?
1: Yeah, let's go to Charlie Greenwald, just calling from Boston. Charlie, what's going on tonight?
2: Hey, what's up, guys? How you doing?
0: We're doing terrific, Charlie. How about you, man?
2: I'm doing good. So what are you guys you talking about, Yankees offseason move?
1: We were just talking about take them, trash them, Yankees. We delved into the Patriots and why there's the most blatant overreaction to a game in NFL history, why the Jets should start Michael Vick this week. Anything that's on your mind, Charlie?
2: Wow, guys. I like that. I like all these topics. You know, I don't want to take away from your time. I know you guys are talking about the Yankees, and, like, obviously I'd love to talk about the Yankees, but one thing that I talked a little bit about on my show that you guys haven't brought up yet on your program is obviously the Tony Stewart news that broke a few days ago. As you guys remember, Tony Stewart...
1: He's not going to be charged?
2: What's up?
1: That he's not being charged?
2: I'm sorry, I can't understand you. What'd you
1: that
2: say?
1: That he's not going to be charged in the incident?
2: No, just that he went out publicly and said, for me to quit racing, because a bunch of people were saying that he should A, quit racing, or B, take a lot of time off after obviously killing Kevin Ward in that race a few months ago. But he came out publicly, and he said, I don't know if you guys heard this, that he has to keep racing because, quote, if he were to stop racing, that would take the life out of me, which I thought was an incredibly ironic comment. Tony Stewart's been known to be a jerk in the NASCAR world and in the auto racing world for many, many years. He's known to be kind of a sore loser. He treats his squad and his team pretty poorly. I don't think he's a very classy guy off the field. He's a bit of a partier. And for him to say something like this, I just think it's a disgrace to the sport of NASCAR racing. I mean, you look at NASCAR racing and it gets a lot of attention on ESPN, and I understand there's a huge following down south for NASCAR, but, you know, I mean, I don't look at any of these NASCAR heroes. I don't look at guys like Jeff Gordon and Dale Earnhardt Jr. and, you know, any of these other auto racers as particularly heroic or noble athletes in any way. I don't really hear too much about their philanthropic endeavors. But what I do hear about is the deaths and the injuries and guys like Tony Stewart who just coming out into the news and saying he's getting back on the track, which I think is particularly insensitive.
0: No, Charlie, I think Tony Stewart definitely used the wrong words there, saying it would take the life out of him. I mean,
1: race car drivers, I think NASCAR is just a whole different culture. That's the way the guys act, like the off the race lives. It's a whole different world that I really don't know, and I can't speak
0: much about. The word choice just wasn't right. I get what he's saying. You know, in theory at least, if I am interpreting the point he was trying to make, but you know, you don't use words like that, especially considering the situation that unfolded. But Charlie, we got 2 minutes left in the show. We really appreciate the call. We have to move on.
2: Yeah, no worries, guys. I keep going.
0: Have a good one, Charlie.
2: I love the show, so good job.
1: Thanks, Charlie. Have a good night. All right, that was Charlie Green with some NASCAR talk.
0: So let's get into our picks. We got 2 minutes left, Frank. Let's run through this. Tomorrow night, the Vikings at the Packers. Who you got?
1: Loved what I saw from Teddy Ball game. But give me the Packers at home.
0: The Packers at home. Aaron Rodgers, a bad man.
1: Jordy Nelson, by the way, having a huge year.
0: Know why we're surprised. He's a huge year every year.
1: Bears or the Panthers?
0: At home, give me Carolina if Cam Newton's healthy.
1: Yeah, Kellen.
0: That's an asterisk.
1: I don't trust. Jay Cutler is the most inconsistent player in the league. Give me some Kelvin Benjamin and Cam Newton. Give me the Panthers. Browns at the Titans. Give me the Browns.
0: At home, I like the Titans, and I don't know why.
1: They have no quarterback. They have
0: I don't
1: no
0: know
1: chance.
0: Why I like
1: Rams at the Eagles. Give me the Eagles.
0: The Eagles at home coming off a loss.
1: Giants over the Falcons. I think we both agree on that one.
0: Nope, I'm taking the Falcons. The Giants, too good to be true. The Falcons. Listen, I'm 4-0 on Giants picks this year. They're losing this week, unfortunately.
1: Buccaneers at the Saints. Lock of the week. Lock it up. Saints win at home.
0: Saints at home. Buccaneers snuck up on the Steelers. Not going to happen twice
1: Saints
0: in a row.
1: Saints 1-3, I believe. 1-0 at home, 0-3 on the road. Shocker. Texans at the Cowboys. Are the Cowboys legit? They are right now.
0: Right now
1: they're
0: going to
1: choke in December, but give me the Cowboys this week against the Texans.
0: The Texans, it's going to make it close. The Cowboys will win, but it's going to be close.
1: Bills at Lions. Give me the Lions.
0: At home, the Lions.
1: Now with Kyle Orton starting. Ravens at the Colts. Give me Andrew Luck at home.
0: Exactly my point. Took
1: Steelers
0: the words out of my mouth.
1: At the Jaguars. Give me the Steelers.
0: If the Steelers hadn't lost last week, I would have picked Jacksonville. Give me Pittsburgh.
1: Cardinals at the Broncos.
0: Tough game, but give me the Broncos at home.
1: Yeah, Cardinals got their first loss finally. Chiefs at the 49ers.
0: Niners, there's no way the Chiefs can play that well again.
1: Yeah, give me the 49ers. Jets at the Chargers. I got the Chargers. Jets are falling. Unless they start Michael Vick.
0: J-E-T.
1: You're out of your mind.
0: No way, the Chargers are winning by 20.
1: Bengals at the Patriots on an FO, but I guarantee it before. Give me the Pats.
0: I'm going to hold out my pick, but give me the Patriots as well.
3: Seahawks at Redskins, Monday Night Football. Red Seahawks win. That's all we have.
0: Seahawks win.
3: Good night, everybody.
0: Have a good one.
4: See, I'm a gore lover, so I love slasher.
5: You're out there on Tinder? Swipe right. Power swipe it. Right,
6: I'm
5: right,
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6: little boy. Anyway.
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11: 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There is no operator at the phone line, so no phone calls, please.
12: Let's get ready to rumble!
13: You believe
14: it, Doc? Oh, yes! He did it! He did it!
3: Everybody, and welcome to Thursday Night Lights. I am your host, Harris Rubenstein. Across from me is my co-host, Sam Benson-Smith.
6: How
3: you
6: doing?
3: We will be joined by Jack Ross in a little bit, and Ian will be here soon as well.
6: Okay, wait, correct me if I'm wrong, Harris. Did you just call me by my non-Jewish name?
3: What?
6: You usually call me Samuel.
3: I do, I know.
6: Generally.
3: I went with Benson this time.
6: As in named after the judge Samuel, as in Benson heard Smith. By God. Mom, if you're listening, I remember you always used to talk about how someone, I think an aunt came up to us or a family friend and was like, wow, your sons have strong Jewish names. And she's like, well, my son's names are Benjamin and Samuel, and then Ian's just John in Gaelic. But yeah, no, interesting. I think it's the first time you ever introduced me as Sam Benson Smith on air.
3: Sam Benson.
6: That is my broadcast name, ladies and gentlemen. Tonight we got a great show lined up for you.
3: Lots of good stuff.
6: We are sorry we weren't there last week. There was just things and stuff, and we're allowed one bye, much like the Giants had a bye this week.
3: We're not
6: getting into it yet. But we got
3: a lot of things happened.
6: A lot of things happened.
3: A lot of good things happened.
6: We got an extra spooky show for you tonight.
3: It's because Halloween.
6: Yes. It's Halloween weekend, ladies and gentlemen.
3: He thinks he's funny.
6: I'm sitting in the booth right now, dressed up like Christopher Letang of the Pittsburgh Penguins, who has scored already tonight in the first period. Last time I checked, the Penguins were up 2-0 at the end of the second. I don't know. The score may have changed.
3: Well, I know the Bruins are losing 2-1 to the Sabres right now, and they have so many issues right now. They have so many issues. Krug is out for 2 to 3 weeks. We already know Chara is out for what was it, 4 to 6 weeks?
6: Yeah.
3: So many injuries.
6: I'm going to go for
3: the
6: six side of 4 to 6.
3: I'll go for the five. It's Chara. I don't think we'll come back right in the middle. I don't know. This Bruins team right now is it's a mess. I think it'll get its act together, but it needs to get it fast. I mean, you can't be losing 2-1 to the Buffalo Sabres. It's Buffalo.
6: Absolutely not. They are the third best team in the New York area. Fourth. Fourth best team in the
3: NHL. Arguably the worst team in the NHL. They are strictly in the Connor McDavid race.
6: Absolutely terrible. And quick score update. The Penguins are still up 2-0 against the Kings. It's 17:37 left in the third. Like I said earlier, we had Chris Letang and I believe Kunitz with the two first periods goals.
3: I always get them mixed up, like I told you. I get them mixed up like 9 out of 10 times.
6: And Marc-Andre Fleury is currently sitting on, how many saves? I thought I saw the amount of saves. I will get back to you on the saves. But, Harris, what's going on with your Bruins? What's going on with them?
3: I don't know. I think right now the problem with the Bruins is that they didn't get the winger that they needed, were looking for in the offseason. They wanted Verbata. But they didn't get Verbata because Verbata went to the Canucks, and I just think that they didn't spruce up enough on offense. But I don't know. I just think this Bruins team has so many injuries on defense right now. They're starting, I think it's 3 rookies or are gonna have to start 3 rookies. It's just a little rough. I don't know.
6: Yeah, I feel you. And currently, just a quick update on how Fleury's doing in net. He's currently sitting on a 24-shot shutout against the LA Kings. Looking really good. The Kings are at 14 penalty minutes right now. So the PK is doing pretty well for the Penguins. But, yeah, no, the Bruins have things to be concerned about. Like I expressed, once again, freak injuries are something that, it's hard to base what you're going off on a season prediction on the fact that someone's going to get injured.
3: They'll be back.
6: But
3: they'll
6: fine. But call me a clairvoyant, call me a prophet. I predicted that Chara was getting hurt.
3: I still think that they're gonna make. They still make the playoffs, and by the time they make the playoffs, if they're healthy, I think this team.
6: They're gonna do no worse than a four spot.
3: The East is so bad. I mean, it's not bad, but it's so top. It's better. Top heavy. It's so better. It's top heavy.
6: It's very top.
3: It's very
6: heavy.
3: Top heavy.
6: Yeah. I mean, you know, I don't think there's going to be an issue about the Bruins like sneaking. No. They're going to be pretty firmly in the playoffs. So, but if they continue playing the way they're going, there's no way they're going to get a top seed.
3: Fun. So Ian's here.
8: What's up, guys?
3: What's up, Ian? How you doing, buddy?
8: Doing well.
3: Doing good. Well. How was your week off?
8: Man, let me tell you something. It was good. It was good. No, not to have to worry about midterms. I did have a test this afternoon.
3: I heard about that.
8: Which was not fun. But, you know, you do what you can.
3: Yep.
8: You do what you can. But I'm excited to talk some football. And from what I understand, we're going to go in a little bit of a sneak preview into NBA.
6: We are indeed going to talk a little bit NBA in the latter half.
3: Let's get a little on track. So, we're not really an honor. Just C.J. Harvey visited a couple weeks ago.
6: Indeed, he did.
3: So, in his honor, we're actually going to start off with college football. While we're waiting for Jack to get back. Yes. After Jack is back, we're going to do our hopefully 45-minute long NBA preview, giving you East, West, MVP, and all major awards. We're going quote-unquote for the NBA preview.
6: Wow, that is not an appropriate metaphor at all. That is, like, in no context cool.
3: I think it works.
6: No!
3: I think it works.
6: We're going to cut that out.
3: No, we're not going to cut that out later. Anyway,
6: yes, we are.
3: I know this NBA season is gonna be very exciting, especially with all the free agency stuff that's been happening. So we're going all in. We're gonna give you our previews, our champions, what's gonna happen this year.
6: And here's a free tip, everybody: the Lakers are gonna sneak into an eighth spot.
3: That is the worst. They might be one of the worst three teams in the league.
6: Absolutely, they are. But they have Kobe Bryant.
3: No.
6: Yes.
3: I will say this all the time: the reason that Joakim Noah looks so good on defense is because he had Boozer starting next to him.
6: Absolutely.
3: Yeah. So.
6: Yeah.
3: And poor Julius Randle. Pour some out for Julius.
6: Tibia.
3: I'm pouring a little water out for Julius.
6: He was looking good.
3: A little water.
6: He was looking pretty
3: poor
6: solid.
3: Poor Julius Randle.
6: Oh, gosh.
3: So sad.
8: Julius
3: Randle was the Lakers' first round pick. Fifth overall? Right before Smart.
6: Yes.
3: And in his first NBA game, this guy was like, you know, one of the top prospects coming out of high school. Had a great year last year in Kentucky.
8: Yep.
3: In his first game, he breaks his leg and is out for the year.
6: Yep.
8: Come on.
6: Breaks his tibia.
3: Very sad.
6: Painful. Sad. Out for the year.
3: Like, major sad face.
6: No, it's absolutely a shame. We shall delve into that a little bit later.
3: Mm-hmm.
6: Harris and I are, as many of you know, those of you who are just casual observers of college football, fans of college football, people who have heard about
3: college football so much this year.
6: Yeah, I'm excited. I mean, I'm a football, pro football first.
3: Mm-hmm.
6: FXFL second. pro football first, and then following that, I'm a hockey fan. But, college football's always been interesting to me. Mm-hmm.
3: I've consumed myself on Saturdays now. I think I told CJ that, and he was very proud, because I wasn't a big college football fan coming into college, and he converted me. It's just, it's so much fun.
6: Yeah.
3: Like, because it's such a different style of game than professional football. And also, not to mention, I'm a big draft guy. So getting to watch and see all these guys beforehand, it's really helped me out. Like, I know who I want the Patriots to take.
6: Mm-hmm.
3: But I'm not going to let that go, because we're going to talk about the draft in like December.
6: The thing is, you are excessively so a fan of the draft.
3: I love the draft. I think there's nothing more
6: to an extent that it's ridiculous.
3: The NFL draft
6: in March, and you were doing draft predictions.
3: The NFL draft is the most important thing in football.
6: I'd go with the Super Bowl.
3: No, that doesn't count. Because I'm saying, like, all based on the offseason. Like, people think like, oh, I'm going to sign this big guy in free agency, but it's just you build through the draft.
6: Yeah.
3: Build through the draft, strengthen through free agency. That's how you build a football team.
6: Yeah. No, I'd agree. And, you look at teams right now in the NFL that are struggling. For example, the New York Giants. One of the problems that they've had is they haven't had super productive drafts, and they haven't been able to hold on to the players that are good, who are drafted.
3: Pretty good at drafting wide receivers.
6: Yeah.
3: Randall's pretty good. OBJ is showing a lot of flashes.
6: Akeem Nicks is meh. I mean, Hakeem Nicks was like the most, like, prior to Odell Beckham Jr., Hakeem Nicks was like the first wide receiver we take in the first round in like probably over a decade.
3: I'm always skeptical of North Carolina football.
6: Yeah. I mean, they always seem to be on the kind of the cusp of being a top 25 team.
3: But, like,
6: and then,
3: they're not.
6: No, they're a basket.
3: It's like taking someone from Maryland. It's like,
6: UNC in my mind is always going to be a basketball school.
3: Yeah, exactly. I mean, the one good player... Two good players I know that came out of there were Peppers, mm-hmm. Julius Peppers, and then I think Charles Johnson went to UNC.
6: Yeah.
3: I could be very wrong about that.
6: And the thing was, like, for example, who was supposed to be four or 5 years ago one of the most promising D tackles to come out of UNC, Marvin Austin.
3: Ah.
6: he lauded, phenomenal player in college, interacted with an agent, banned his senior season, undrafted free agent by the Giants, tore his pecs, I think, twice, and that's now he's not on NFL roster.
3: I might cry.
6: So, you know, and obviously, like, been blowing up lately, you know, with UNC, if you guys have been following that, the issues with
3: fake grades
6: and all that stuff.
3: I'm sick of it.
6: Which, I mean, you could just go to our school and take, like, our fake classes.
3: Look, I just, like, one quick thing on this whole thing with UNC before we end this. We were talking about this in my journalism class, because this is one girl who really did not know what she was, like, talking about with this stuff. And she was saying, you know, I think it's really only the big time colleges that do this. You know, they should be punished and whatever. I'm like, I guarantee you, if you investigated every major D1 college in almost every single sport, you'd find something
6: illegal. And pretty much D3 schools, one cares.
3: D3 schools give out academic scholarships because they can't give out sports ones.
6: I can speak to people I know.
3: Yeah, me too.
6: Who are here.
3: Not disclosing names.
6: I mean, and not to say they aren't academically sound people, but they get academic scholarships because they're playing on the respective sports teams.
3: Look, this whole college thing where you have the NCAA going into these programs and, you know, investigating them and finding out they did something illegal. Look, it's going to happen no matter what you do. I'm sorry if it makes it a little unfair, but look, no one really cares about what George Mason is doing in football and whether or not they have a fair shake at getting a top prospect.
6: Yeah.
3: I want to see that top prospect on FSU and Alabama turning it up and just destroying people. For instance, Cyrus Jones, who went to my rival high school. I don't want to see him at Towson.
6: Yeah.
3: I want to see him at Alabama.
6: Yeah.
3: I want to see the big-time guys at big-time colleges. I really don't care who is a fair shake. I'm sorry if he's a little bit illegal, but that sounds like a personal problem to me.
6: Wow. You're pulling the personal problem.
3: That's a personal problem.
6: No, I mean, and the thing is, but, like, these big programs, obviously, they're huge schools that are successful and stuff like that. But, you know, there are outliers when you look at, like, the TCU when they were good.
3: Yeah. Hey, they're still good. They're, like 7 right now.
6: Yeah, but, I mean, but they go up and down. But, like, then you have, like, teams like Bama, Penn State formerly, who's coming back.
3: I'm still
6: slow but surely.
3: Try to convince me that Bill O'Brien did not use some sort of shaky material to try to get the number one of the top high school quarterbacks in the history of high school football to come to his rebuilding football team that can't win a bowl. You telling me he got Christian Hackenberg just on a whim? That's crazy. That's crazy.
6: Bill O'Brien's a good dude.
3: Christian Hackenberg was literally scouted by almost every major top program in the country, and he chose Penn State. Like, I understand Bill O'Brien's a great quarterback coach. I mean, he basically helped model Tom Brady,
6: but the thing is, NFL franchise,
3: Penn State.
6: NFL franchises. Penn State's still going to be linebacker U. It's, you know, it's still a very quality program with some of the best fans in football.
3: Oh, yeah.
6: Some of those dedicated. You're playing to a crowd that's bigger than a lot of NFL stadiums.
3: In my opinion, very unfairly criticized. That the school right now, I think the team getting sanctioned this year was terrible. When they sanctioned them for what happened with the whole Sandusky scandal, I thought that was terrible.
6: Yeah.
3: I thought that was why are you punishing these kids for something they weren't even involved with?
6: Yeah.
3: They didn't even know about this.
6: No, it really is, you know, the handling the Penn State situation is something up for debate. And obviously, but the thing is, when it came to its topic like that, if they did anything less than what they did, people were still, you know, we're calling for the death penalty for Penn State for a season.
3: I don't think
6: honestly, I almost would have preferred for Penn State the death penalty. I mean,
3: I think the right thing was for them to get rid of Joe Paterno. I think that was the right thing, and I think that's the maximum you should have done.
6: Well, I
8: see, but the thing is, it's such a complicated issue that currently they're investigating the former president who had to step down. He had to resign. It goes so far up that Paterno seemed, I'm sure at the time, like a simple fix, a hard call, but a simple fix, and it turned out to just open the doors to I don't want to call it a witch hunt, but this sort of hysteria.
3: Mm. I just think it was unfair to give sanctions to a team after they got rid of Paterno. You have a new head coach coming in who has all the chips against him. Hmm. You have a team that's devoid of talent because they can't give out as many scholarships.
6: Absolutely.
3: They do have an All-American quarterback, but that's it. That's all. They have him and Allen Robinson, and Allen Robinson's in the NFL right now. And it's just, I just think it was unfair to hurt a team that had nothing. These kids had nothing to do with it. Well, yeah. Why does Hackenberg deserve to have his college experience, college football experience, basically ruined off of a person he never even knew?
8: Well, let me ask you this.
3: I don't find that fair.
8: It is a shame. How long do you think it will take the program and for student athletes like Hackenberg to recover? Well, do you think it will happen in his tenure?
6: No way. When is the bowl ban up?
3: It's over this year. It's done with.
8: Well, I mean,
6: they will be, give them 5 years, they will be a top 25 team again easily. I think that's Penn State, obviously they're going to have that mark on their record, and it's a shame the fact that it happened to Joe Paterno, who had a career in football unlike anyone else, or, you know, pretty much close unparalleled in college sports and a lot of sports. He was one of those all-time greats, like a Lombardi type thing, who's going to go down in history. And the shame is the fact that, you know, there was no other option, basically, than to get rid of Paterno. At that point, and the thing is,
3: I agree with getting rid of Paterno.
6: Last 5 years, Paterno was basically a figurehead.
3: I mean, the
6: degree which he was actually coaching, but the thing is, the old man basically died of a broken heart because he was kicked out of the program that loved him.
3: I know.
6: And, you know, it really is a shame the way that it was handled, but, you know, I think Penn State as a program will recover.
3: Not in Hackenberg's time. We're never going to see how good he could be in college.
6: No, 5 years from now,
3: oh, yeah.
6: You and me are 24. Penn State will be a contending team again.
3: I think my only problem with them is that I think that they got not a fair shake, because I don't think Bill O'Brien would have sprinted to the NFL that fast if they didn't have sanctions. Yeah. I think he would have stayed in college for a little bit longer and just, you know, worked with Hackenberg and just grew up with him. And the problem with the thing I feel so bad about with Hackenberg is that he is about 2 more years left of college.
6: Mm-hmm.
3: I think one maybe next year, mm-hmm, or 2 years, depending on who comes back, Brett Hundley style. But I just feel bad for him because he had so much talent. There's like, because people don't know about high school football is that high school quarterbacks are always over, like always bigger. Like Matty Maul, who's the quarterback from Missouri right now, had put up the best stats in the history of high school football, but he's not doing that great in college. I mean, he's good, but he's not great.
6: And he's also transitioning.
3: But the thing with Hackenberg is that he had so much talent and potential, and he could have gone to any school in the country.
6: Yeah.
3: And I just think that's a shame that we're not going to be able to see what he really is until he goes to the NFL. Because right now, he is one of the worst offensive lines in college football.
6: Absolutely.
3: He's been sacked more than any other quarterback in football.
6: Yeah, no, and that honestly is a shame. Like, the thing is that the fact that they got that prospect is incredible, and but you've seen Penn State, and they've responded with what they've had very well. I mean, the fact that they got Hackenberg is huge. But they've had to look through the ranks of junior colleges, prep schools, all of that, to try and develop a team looking in bits and pieces for talented people that might not be getting the necessary publicity that they necessarily deserve, because they might not be in those Don Boscos. They might not necessarily be in those state title winning high school programs. For example, friend of mine, oddly enough, we used to, when we were on the football team together, people called us brothers. We are not racially the same. His name's Anthony Smith, great dude. He was a cornerback when I played. He played some wide receiver too. You know, we're the Schmitty brothers, except for he was once again heavily athletically talented, and I was 5'5", buck 20. But he
8: Well, Sam, to give yourself some credit, you could really scurry along when told to.
6: I love you use the term scurry. But, for example, Anthony, very good high school cornerback. He ended up going to prep school, and then he's playing at Penn State now. He's you know, I think he's earning his time right now. But you've seen Penn State as a program have to look through, you know, all these different programs, not necessarily getting these top blue chip recruits, but trying to build a program that can still win, which it still is with what they've had.
3: I mean, Bill O'Brien's first year, I remember when everyone was so shocked that they won because, like, you know, Silas Red left and they had a bunch of people who just left, some of their top talent, and they were still they would have been bowl eligible if they were bowl eligible.
6: Mm.
3: And, you know, that was just, I don't think people realize
6: it's semi-okay bowl, too.
3: It's because people don't realize that the sanctions and the scholarship loss doesn't affect you right now.
6: Yeah.
3: It affects you in 2 years and 3 years when you're trying to continue your program.
6: Yeah.
3: That's when it hurts you.
6: Yeah.
3: But anyway, moving away from Penn State, let's get into current college football stuff.
6: Absolutely.
3: So, as people know, this is the first year of the college football playoff, which every single person, including the president of the United States, has been calling for I don't know how long, because the BCS bowl system It's dumb. It's I hate it.
6: Well, here's but on NCAA.
3: Boise State never made it to an. I never got to see Kellen Moore in a national championship game. Never.
6: And
3: did.
6: And he would have gotten so destroyed.
3: No, he would have. That Boise State team was so good.
6: It was so good so in a good. Crappy conference.
3: So good.
6: I believed in Kellen Moore. I did. But look what he's doing now.
3: Noodle arm, third string quarterback for the Lions.
6: Yeah, absolutely. But you know, it was kind of a Northern Illinois type situation. I mean, also the fact that they had Blurf.
3: They
6: had one of the amazing marketing. The fact that you saw like people I knew in Jersey wearing a Boise State sweatshirt because they were like wicked good at marketing. I did believe in Boise State. I rooted for Boise State, but I mean, I think the playoff system is definitely going to help those teams out.
3: Mm-hmm.
6: But it's tough for the NCAA because the bowl system, purely as it was, makes them so much revenue.
3: Oh,
6: it's insane.
3: So much fun. People don't realize how much those sponsors pay to be on the front of those games. I don't even want to know how much Tostitos pays for that bowl.
6: Oh, yeah. Well, they're to a point, they were paying to have like Tostitos' logo on the helmet.
3: The best bowl game I've seen, because you know I didn't really start getting into college football until about 3 years ago. Best college football game I ever saw was the Tostitos Fiesta Bowl. Andrew Luck led Stanford team versus Brandon Whedon and Justin Blackman, Oklahoma State team. That was such...
6: Brandon Whedon?
3: Yeah. Justin Blackman and Brandon Whedon played together there. They were All-Americans together.
6: I, for some reason, thought that Whedon went to Houston.
3: No, that's Case Keenum. Case Keenum at Houston.
6: Where the fudge is Case Keenum?
3: Case Keenum got cut the other day by the Chiefs.
6: You remember them? Case Keenum was in the Heisman discussion.
3: He has the most passing yards and touchdowns in a single season in the history in college football.
6: What round did he get drafted?
3: He didn't get drafted because he sucked. He played at Houston.
6: He played for Houston.
3: It's an air raid offense, so basically you just throw the ball up and someone's going to catch it.
6: Yeah.
3: But... Oh, you made me lose my the bowl game with Oklahoma State and that was the game.
6: That was the first year that they put the Tostitos logo on the helmet.
3: That was the game where I was like, Andrew Luck is going to be amazing.
6: Yeah.
3: Brandon Whedon's going to be awful because without Justin Blackman, he was nothing.
6: I loved the fact that
3: Blackman was so good.
6: Do you remember the argument for Whedon? Do you remember the argument for Brandon Whedon? Oh, he's 27. He's more mature. I'm like, that doesn't make any sense. He has no experience.
3: Great. At the end of his rookie contract, he's 31. Da da da da da.
6: He was. Like when he was drafted, he was like 3-4 years younger than Eli Manning. Like, what is that? That's insane.
3: I just think that
6: he was a pitcher in minor leagues.
3: I'm really sad about what happened with Justin Blackman because when I saw him in that Tostitos Bowl, he put up I think 3 to 4 touchdowns against Stanford. Oh, I don't think I've yet to see a wide receiver in college dominate a game that much.
6: Yeah.
3: Amari Cooper's the only one that's ever come close for me, and that's why I think Amari Cooper should be a top 10 pick.
6: Was Blackman? Blackman and,
3: Whedon?
6: No. Other wide receiver in his class, Browns. Gordon.
3: No, Gordon went to Baylor.
6: No, I'm saying Gordon and Blackman, were they same draft class?
3: Well, remember, Gordon got taken in the supplemental draft.
6: Gordon was taken in the supplemental
3: second
6: draft?
3: Second round, yeah.
6: Are you serious?
3: Second round by the Browns.
6: Why?
3: Troubles off the field.
6: Really?
3: Yeah.
6: Darn.
3: Same thing with Terrell Pryor.
6: Well, yeah, I know about Terrell Pryor, but for some reason I thought Gordon was a first-round draft pick. Jeez.
3: Gordon was second-round pick
6: but it was same year, though.
3: What?
6: Yeah.
3: I think so.
6: Because I mean, both incredibly talented wide receivers.
3: Both
6: off the field issues.
3: I really hope Justin Blackman gets back because I don't really think that people understand how much talent that kid has.
6: He's a lot of talent, and I mean, you know,
3: a lot of talent.
6: Gordon's off the field problems have been more publicized.
3: Yeah.
6: Blackman's, you know, the way the Jags have been talking about it make it seem like it's more severe. Like,
3: good
6: it's
3: for
6: not
3: them
6: just,
3: for
6: like,
3: not
6: smoke.
3: Cutting him though.
6: No,
3: sticking by your player.
6: They said like that this is an issue. This isn't like a kid smoking pot in a car, or drunk drive,
3: or
6: like a minor disorderly conduct, something like that. He has a serious issue with substances, so they're sticking with him, which is amazing. But back to college football, you have these incredible talents, and you know, you look this year, very strong wide receiver class coming out of college.
3: Not as good as last year. But this year's
6: really?
3: Going to be good. Not as good as last year.
6: I would debate that.
3: The thing is with this wide receiver class, very top heavy. Not a lot of deep players.
6: Oh, well,
3: very top
6: yeah.
3: heavy. The thing with the wide receiver class is that you could take, I don't know, Allen Robinson in the third round, or and Marquise Lee in the second round, or like, you know, just like late round guys that like turned great. Like, John Brown was a third-round pick.
6: Oh, yeah. Well, no, but then overall, just a great...
3: Yeah, it's a great...
6: Top-heavy would be purely first-round
3: talent.
6: The
3: wide receiver coming out this year are very exciting.
6: Yeah.
3: Amari Cooper.
6: Kelvin Benjamin. Odell Beckham Jr.
3: Last year. Brandon Cooks.
6: I was talking about this. Odell Beckham Jr., Mike Evans when he gets good. Mm-hmm. Sammy Watkins looking filthy with Kyle Orton lately.
3: Watkins is pulling a Keenan Allen. He's going to have over 1,000 yards this year.
6: Yeah, yeah, I know. He's on my fantasy team. I'm shocked about it.
3: I thought he was totally going to go through that whole rookie wide receiver. He's going to have 600 yards and about 5 touchdowns this year.
6: Yeah.
3: Next year, he'll go for about 1,100 and like maybe 8 if he keeps it going. Then after that, that's just a rookie wide receiver progression.
6: And we were looking at it, Odell Beckham Jr. and him have identical 40 times. Sammy Watkins is a more complete package because, you know, he's just...
9: Watkins is only 6 foot. He won't dominate in the NFL.
6: Yeah, but still, like, oh, they're just so... God. Ah, they're so good. Mike Evans, I thought, would be better, but he has no one to throw at him. But still, this is a very good wide receiver class.
3: Fun to watch. Absolutely phenomenal. This year, you have your Amari Cooper... Couple Devontae Parker from Louisville. You still have a guy like Rashad Green, who's more of a veteran guy from Florida State. Mm-hmm. Auburn, you have those. What are their names? You have those two giant guys. I know one of them is Dakeel Williams, who's just like 6'3", like Keenan Allen size, a little more weight on him. But you have like a lot of these. Great wide receivers coming out this year. Very top heavy. I think you might see like 4 wide receivers go in the first round this year.
6: Oh yeah, I can definitely see it.
3: If you look at the polls right now, like just the teams that are dominating, they are those teams with the really good wide receivers. I mean, well, except for Mississippi State. I mean, Dak Prescott and Josh Robinson have just been playing out of their minds the entire season. I mean, I've asked people if Prescott was supposed to be doing this. Like, if he was supposed to be this good this year. And they all said no. Like, they all said he was going to be good, but not like Cam Newton at Auburn good.
6: Mm-hmm.
3: Like, he's playing out of his mind right now. I mean, Florida State currently, what's the score of that game? Florida State's losing to Louisville 21-7. But, I mean, obviously, you know, there's still a thing with Winston. So, you know, they still have Winston. I mean, FSU still has that incredible defense.
6: Mm-hmm.
3: But
6: the thing is, when you look at it, and this is just shifting, you know, more towards the exact playoff picture. If the college football playoffs were to start today, it would be Mississippi State at the 1, Florida State at the 2, Auburn at the 3, and Ole Miss at the 4.
3: Yeah.
6: And if we were to go by AP rankings, it would be Mississippi State, Florida State, Bama, Auburn, which I can definitely see. I mean, I can understand where AP is coming from, because when you have Alabama with an identical record to all of these teams... Mm-hmm. If I was to pick someone right now to win the college the national title, it'd be Bama.
3: I mean, you choose Bama right now.
6: It's just Nick Saban.
3: I know Nick Saban.
6: It's just Bama. But they're just so
3: my one
6: good.
3: Problem. My one problem with them this year. I understand that Blake Sims has been playing somewhat well this year. I mean, he hasn't been. I mean, he's game managing the hell out of that team.
6: Yeah.
3: I think we've had...
6: Which is what's necessary.
3: I'm a little disappointed in T.J. Yeldon this year. I thought T.J. Yeldon this year was just going to dominate people. Like, I know he's at 120 for 618 and 5 touchdowns, but, like, Derrick Henry, the guy after him, is going 103 for 530 yards and 4 touchdowns. Like, this was a guy, T.J. Yeldon, who is one of the best running back prospects coming out of high school ever.
6: Yeah.
3: And he's kind of disappointed a little bit this year. I mean, Sims right now... 2,034 passing yards, 15 touchdowns, 3 picks. I mean, that just screams to me. I've like seen him play.
6: Smith.
3: Just screams kind of a game managing thing.
6: Yeah, exactly.
3: And I don't think their defense. I mean, their defense doesn't give up a lot of points, but the one thing I have a problem with this Bama team. A couple years ago, you would be watching them and be like, "No chance. This like it's Bama. Whatever. Like this defense is going to come out and dominate."
6: Oh yeah.
3: This year, the
6: LSU title game.
3: This year, I don't see it. I don't get that feeling from this defense that they are just going to run you over.
6: I honestly like this year more than, you know, previous years in college football, because there's in the top 5-6, there's such an incredible, you can even go as far as like top 10.
3: Yeah.
6: There's such a sense of parity. It's ridiculous. Like you take if you pegged right now, like, Bama against Mississippi State would be a heck of a game.
3: Mm-hmm.
6: Yeah, you know, you're the same with Florida State. It's incredible. I mean, you know, you put Florida State against Louisville. They're doing fantastic.
3: If you gave Teddy Bridgewater the defense that Louisville currently has right now, When they were one national title.
6: Yeah. Oh, absolutely. I'm so angry. Without a doubt.
3: So angry about how bad that defense
6: you
3: was.
6: You just have a man crush on Teddy Bridgewater.
3: I love Teddy Bridgewater.
6: Yeah. Teddy Bridgewater,
3: so
6: I'm a
3: good.
6: Fan.
3: He's so good.
6: But the thing is, this is going to be, this is the year. It's so perfect, the fact that.
3: No one knows what's going to happen.
6: Exactly.
3: So many good teams.
6: It's amazing. And, you know, one of the questions.
3: West Virginia just beat Baylor last week. Like,
6: it's incredible. It's incredible. And, you know, you look at, you know, with the new format for playoffs and stuff, and it's the perfect
3: year.
6: It's all falling into place perfectly.
3: But I'm my
6: the
3: one,
6: fact that the top four teams are almost, you can make an argument for each one of them deserving the top spot, mm-hmm. or the top two spots, mm-hmm. or the top six teams deserving at least a top four spot is incredible.
3: My one worry is that I think that they, what I wanted going into this year when it came to that group of people that chose the playoffs, mm-hmm. I think they did it wrong. You know, they have Condoleezza Rice in there, and you know the AD for USC, and then the AD for I think maybe LSU or something. If I were them, I would do it with take the best analysts of college football, mm-hmm. and use them. Use Brent Musburger, who's the guy on ESPN, young guy, blonde hair. His name escapes me. I would just use analysts, because I think that analysts, they have no allegiances to anybody. Their only allegiance is to their network.
6: Yeah.
3: And, like, okay, if they go to that college, maybe they'll, like, think a little bit more of them. But you really think that the AD of USC isn't going to say,
9: well, you know, my team does have two losses this year, but they've been really tough losses. I think they should be number four.
3: Like, if you think that these ADs aren't going to have biases to their schools, you're nuts.
6: No, yeah.
3: And why would you have, why is Condoleezza Rice on this committee? Why?
6: She's a national figure.
3: They put her on there because she's a college football fan. Yeah. I would use the analyst because I still think
6: how
3: no one knows sports. No one knows their specific sports
6: better
3: than the analyst.
6: Then again, we were talking about it the other day, and it's the proof's in the pudding as far as our pick'ems goes. When I was talking about it,

0: Southern California. Tom Jernstedt, former NC Executive Vice President. Okay, that's okay. Oliver Luck, the Director of Athletics at West Virginia University. Archie Manning, the former Mississippi State quarterback.
1: That's phenomenal.
0: Tom Osborne, the former head coach and Director of Athletics at the University of Nebraska.
2: Awesome.
0: Dan Radakovich, Director of Athletics at Clemson. Condoleezza Rice, a former Stanford University professor. Mike Trangies, the former commissioner of the Big East. Steve Weiberg, the former college football reporter. That's a guy I'd want to have on there. Tyron Willingham, former head coach of three different FBS teams.
1: And just a quick note, that is the only time that you're going to hear Condoleezza Rice having her only title introduced as a former professor at Stanford.
0: Do they want to throw her in because she's a woman?
1: But no. Well, back to my original point that I was talking about with Ian and overanalyzing. And, you know, I see where they're coming from. Once again, I feel like there are people that could be better versed. But Ian is a fan. Ian's purely a fan. Ian has analytical abilities as far as sports go. But Ian can objectively pick NFL relatively as a fan.
0: You can't.
1: Condoleezza Rice is Ian to that committee. Ian and Condoleezza Rice are both fans, objective fans of the sport, the aforementioned
0: sport. I'm a college football fan, and there's a committee that's about to choose
1: what I'm
0: what
1: saying is
0: going
1: Ian's
0: going
1: to be a Secretary of State someday.
0: If I'm a college football fan and I want my team to be chosen for a committee,
1: mm-hmm.
0: let's say I'm Baylor.
1: Yes.
0: You know who's not going to vote for me?
1: Robert.
0: How about
1: III?
0: Oliver Luck, the head of West Virginia University Athletics?
1: Yeah, probably not. No.
0: If you're UCLA and you had a championship roster this year, I mean, they kind of blew it because they just didn't play well this year. You know who's not going to vote for you? How about the
1: I would say UCLA's completely blown it yet. They're 6-2.
0: How about the athletic director for USC? If I was this committee, I would get more guys like Steve Weiberg, the college football reporter for USA Today.
1: Yeah. No,
0: get people like him. Well, here's non-objective.
1: Harris, this is literally the first year of college playoffs.
0: And I just think that you're going to get some mistake that they're going to put in a bigger name team over a smaller team.
1: Absolutely. I think it'll happen too. Like, you know what's going to happen? It's going to swiftly be changed. Because the thing is, when you have a BCS bowl game system that's been in place for as long as it has been, of course, the first year of college playoffs, they're going to have some kinks they're going to have to work out.
0: Right now, the top four teams, according to, let's go with the AP.
1: Yep.
0: Mississippi State,
1: Florida State,
0: Alabama, Auburn. So let me ask you this.
1: Yes.
0: So right now, Ole Miss and Alabama have the same record.
1: Mm.
0: Ole Miss beat Alabama. Yep. Why is Alabama in the college playoffs, but Ole Miss is not? Is it because Ole Miss lost the game at the wrong time? That's my question with this. If it ended today, I would put money that they would take Alabama over Ole Miss, and that's blasphemous.
1: Oh, absolutely.
0: Blasphemous.
1: No, absolutely.
0: They beat them.
1: No, and the same thing you could say that potentially, I mean, albeit there's a stronger argument against Notre Dame, but if it was a similar situation, they'd pick Notre Dame over almost anybody because of brand recognition. Same thing with a Penn State. Same thing with an Ohio State. If they were in that position where they were, you know, battling for a top spot, sneaking into the playoffs, they're gonna, you could rationalize that they're gonna, you know, want to put in the bigger name teams to bring in more revenue, and that is the NCAA's modus. And you know, that is once again the problem with a lot of college sports. We've talked about this with, you know, pay to play players, potentially insuring players. The NCAA is a giant quote unquote charitable organization that rakes in billions of dollars a year.
3: The NCAA is the worst run organization in the world.
1: No, it's the best run organization it's the best run organization in the world for the NCAA and its stakeholders.
3: So bad.
1: By the way, you stakeholders.
3: So corrupt.
1: Ethics class.
3: So corrupt.
1: No, it's absolutely terrible, but it's making money. It's like NFL Junior. It's using a model which has worked for a while, and the fact that they've finally changed the playoffs, I'm surprised it happened in our life. Well, I'm surprised it happened, like, as soon as it did. I mean, I thought it was going to be a while before a playoff system was put in place.
0: I thought that they were going to do it swiftly because you know that eventually, like, give it a couple years, the NCAA is going to, I think they're doing this aren't the individual games sponsored by the same sponsors that would have sponsored the corresponding bowls?
1: More or less,
0: moved it over.
1: Yeah. Well, my argument.
0: Could have called that from a mile away.
1: Well, but the thing is, they're still going to lose revenue. They're going to lose revenue just because for some reason I have a feeling they're going to lose revenue on the bowl games.
2: No.
1: I think the playoff system, as opposed to just independent bowl games, because like when you got, there's National Championship Bowl,
0: right?
1: There was Rose Bowl.

0: There's Tostitos, Orange Bowl, Sugar Bowl. Those were all like relatively even.
1: But see, the thing
0: is, they all raked in pretty much even cash.
1: Whatever the rest of the bowl games lose, those 1, 2, 3 games are going to make up for all of it. Because everybody, it doesn't matter if you're a fan or they're not even your team, every college football fan is going to watch those 3 games.
0: Yeah.
1: All of them. All of Twitter is going to be all over it. Every single sports analyst is going to be all over it. It's going to be the biggest topic in sporting news that week that's going on. Everybody's going to watch those games. Yeah. I'm not saying it's going to reach the Super Bowl. Don't be surprised if the college football like final championship this year, it might rival the Super Bowl. Like, that won't come, like, it won't beat it, but it might put up some really good numbers.
0: My interesting concept that I was thinking about, and I was talking to with my oldest brother, Ben, a couple of years ago when they were mulling around the college playoff system, is potentially to do. And once again, there's so many conferences in the BCS, and there's a $125 teams in BCS. Giving a bowl game to each conference title game. However, there are a lot.
1: They'll never do that.
0: No, there are a lot of crappy conferences, but the major conference, determining if a conference earns it. Like, for example, if the SEC title game was like a bowl game, that would just that concept would be interesting.
1: The problem is that what people don't realize is that a lot, since the individual conferences are not only run by like a chancellor, like there's like a chancellor of the SEC, the board of directors is all of the ADs.
0: Mm.
1: So. They and all of them, if there's one thing I've always noticed about AD is that every single AD has so much pride. And no matter what happens, I don't think you'll ever see like a the Haynes SEC championship game. Like, they don't want that. They want it to just be SEC championship. Like, they just want their name up in lights championship.
0: Mm.
1: But I think that this year, those championship games are going to cause such a ruckus with this committee. Because, like, let's say going into the game, let's say Ole Miss has 2 losses.
0: Mm.
1: Alabama has 1 loss. But Ole Miss beats Alabama. Now they have the same record. Do you put Ole Miss in the playoff over Alabama because they lost 1 game? That's going to... And if they put Alabama in, everyone's going to blow up. But if they put Ole Miss in... You still have an argument for everyone else to blow up. Also,
0: But I feel like if Ole Miss won, there'd be more of an argument for put them in as opposed to Bama because it's a fresher win. It reflects more accurately the team as they are then.
1: I just think they did this. Obviously, they did this. I think they did this a little bit quicker, but I also think that they need to refine this.
0: Yeah.
1: A lot.
0: No, absolutely.
1: Starting off by not having Archie Manning as a playoff committee.
0: Why are you hating on Archie Manning?
1: No.
0: Hate on Archie
1: because
0: Manning.
1: Because he has a bid in this. He's a former Ole Miss quarterback, a major football program.
0: Absolutely.
1: Why should he have a say in who gets to go in there?
0: Well,
1: he was a player.
0: Yeah, no, he was a player. I mean, and once again, I see the fact that you're pulling the bias into it. However, I think... ADs are one thing, alumni are a different thing. I feel like Archie Manning would be able to put aside, you know, I'm going to give him the benefit of the doubt in this situation. I feel like it's going to cut. Well, yeah, I know Ole Miss, obviously, and they're one of the better teams, so it's a pickle. And you couldn't say necessarily going into this year that you'd be like, Ole Miss is going to be fantastic this year because they're historically fantastic because they haven't historically been fantastic for a decade. But I still give Archie Manning the benefit of the doubt in that situation because he's been picked to, you know, he's a respectable guy. You know, same with Condoleezza Rae. It's more based on the fact that these people are going to be, you know, seen as trustworthy and be able to see without bias in these situations. Obviously, you're going to say they're an alumni or alumnus, and they're going to pick against. But I don't think, at least I hope, I don't think that it's going to be an issue as much this year. If it continues to be the same system and it goes without problem this year, if it doesn't get changed this year, it's not going to get changed for 5 years, is what I'm saying. If it successfully this year goes well, then the next year it goes bad. They're like, well, it worked the first time, blah, blah, blah. It needs tweaking. I definitely think it needs tweaking.
1: I think you'll eventually see what my idea. Like, I think that's what eventually is going to happen, that you're going to put in, you're going to see those, you're going to see analysts as opposed to, you know, all athletic directors or former head coaches or former players. I think you're going to see those people start to get weeded out a little bit. I don't think Condoleezza Rice is going to last that long. I'm not trying to be a sexist here, but did they throw her in to get a woman in there? And they're like, who's the most, oh, Condoleezza Rice says she likes college football. Like, I think there are a lot of women that you could put in. Heck, ESPN has, I forget her name. Her name is right on the tip of my tongue, who does color commentary for some of their games on ESPN and ESPN2. Why not put her in?
0: Yeah.
1: Why not put someone in that literally talks about college football every day of their lives? And that's all they know. That's all they know is college football.
0: They want name recognition.
1: I don't.
0: They want they want name and program recognition.
1: But that shouldn't be important.
0: It shouldn't be. But the thing is, when you want to get people on board, you pick the AD for a USC. All the people that go to and support USC are going to be on board. They'll be like, yeah, our AD is there. Wisconsin, huge fan base. They're going to be like, oh, yeah, cool. Casual people. The thing is with Condoleezza Rice, you know, the people that aren't necessarily college football fans but are Condoleezza Rice fans might be pulled to it because they're like, I'm just saying, as a marketing
1: move. But every college football fan is like, why is Condoleezza Rice on this all-important committee?
0: Are they going to stop watching?
1: No. But no.
0: Absolutely not.
1: Because
0: it's a marketing move.
1: Something like this wouldn't stop people from watching. It's just going to piss people off.
0: It's going to get people angry, but it's not going to make them stop watching. And it's going to bring in enough new people.
1: Anger has already made the NCAA do what they didn't want to do. And that was say they were wrong and make a college football system.
0: However, they're trying to get more flack behind this, bring in new people at the same time. They know that the college football fan base is too happy about the playoff system that they can try and sneak in maybe a BS council to elect the playoff system. I'm more or less playing devil's advocate, not because I'm saying, you know, this is definitely the right thing to do, but I can see where the NCAA is coming from a PR or marketing standpoint. The fact that they could bring in more viewers and, you know, maybe get some of the current viewers pissed off, some of the current fans angry, but still try to solidify their fan base and potentially expand.
1: I just think that you're going to see it eventually change. So we're going to take a break. So one thing before we go to a break, humongous news out of the NHL. Guess who just won a shootout?
0: Penguins?
1: No, the Devils.
0: Ooh.
1: The Devils haven't won a shootout in 2 years.
0: Are you serious?
1: 2 years.
0: Wow. Jeez.
1: I don't know what the number is right now. I think it was something 30 plus shootouts without a win.
0: Wow. Marty was
1: and
0: slow.
1: And also the Bruins just won in overtime. Thank goodness.
0: And the Penguins ended up beating the Kings 3-0.
1: Yeah. All right, we're gonna take a break.
0: Absolutely.
1: When we come back, unfortunately, we don't know if Jack's gonna be able to join us tonight, so we might have to do this part without
0: him. I have his laptop.
1: So we're gonna give you our almighty NBA preview.
0: Absolutely.
1: And it will be biblical.
0: However, we're probably going to wait a little bit because I want to talk some hockey a little bit more. Just a touch.
1: But coming up next, we get a little more hockey and a little more basketball.
0: And quick note, guys, Marc-Andre Fleury with a 36-save shutout against the Kings.
1: Mazel tov.
0: Yes, l'chaim.
1: We'll be right back.

0: Welcome back, ladies and gentlemen. I'm going to give you a little bit of a scoring update for you. So, currently the New Orleans Saints are beating the Carolina Panthers 7-0. Mark Ingram just scored like a 6-yard touchdown, I believe. A little NBA action for you. Wizards beat the Orlando Magic by 7. Big thing, though, the Cleveland Cavs, the newly LeBron James joined Cleveland Cavaliers, are losing to the Knicks by 7 and close to the end of the third period there. And FSU has made a solid comeback. They are now down only 24-14. I think Sam's in the bathroom. He'll be back soon, though.
1: Yeah, I think he'll be back soon. Now, quick question on the Cavs. This is the first game.
0: Yeah, this is our home opener. Yeah, I'm pretty sure.
1: This is big.
0: I mean, I don't think this will hold up because I mean, it's the Knicks. But like,
1: yeah,
0: I don't know. It's just kind of funny to see them losing. But right now, just give you a stat line. I mean. LeBron James is 3-for-11. 9 points, 3 rebounds, 2 assists. Kevin Love already has a double-double, though. That's nuts. Kevin Love already has 16 points and 11 rebounds. That's not fair. That was such a good trade. But no, we'll get into our NBA preview in a little bit. But Sam wanted to talk a little hockey. So I guess, while we're waiting for him to come back, we'll give you a little bit of a hockey update right now. So what I really like about this season so far is how even we see like all these teams going right now. Like, sure. I understand we're about 14, 13 games in, like 9 to 12, like depending on who your team is. I know the Bruins have already played 12 games, but that's not normal.
1: Bruins have played 12 games?
0: So 12 games already. Yeah, that leads the league, I'm pretty sure. But
2: Harris is talking to himself.
0: I am talking to myself, and I think that, you know, what I like so much about the season so far is that besides the Montreal Canadiens, who are currently 8-2, and the Pittsburgh Penguins, who are 6-2-1, everyone's kind of even. Everyone's kind of mulling around the middle.
2: Yeah.
0: You know, no one's really, like, thrusting themselves as being the best team in the NHL.
2: The Islanders are actually warranting maybe getting a new Coliseum finally. They're moving to Brooklyn.
0: And the Nashville Predators are 6-1-2. So, you know, everyone's kind of just mulling around the top right now.
2: Yeah.
0: I think we'll see, you know, people start to break away, but it's only about 10 games
2: and people
0: year.
2: Start to fall off. Yeah. I'm
0: Hashtag Ottawa every year.
2: I'm liking, you know, the way my Penguins are playing right now. You saw, you know, Harris just said the Devils won their first shootout in like 2 years. A couple days ago, the Penguins, after starting the game down 3-0 against the Devils, they ended up blowing up for 8 goals, and they ended up going on an 8-0 run and winning the game. Crosby, I believe, had 2 goals. I think Dupuis scored, I want to say. But their power play was 3 of 7. Their penalty kill's been looking better. Their power play's been dynamite.
0: Wish my team could do that.
2: Brandon Sutter's been looking great as a second-line center. Marcel Gotch's been looking good. Blake Como's been looking good. Hornquist's been looking great. Kunitz, Letang. Everything's meshing. Mike Johnston's system is working
0: it's
2: for
0: working
2: the Penguins.
0: For now. It's
2: working
0: nice.
2: For now. It's a possession-based system, which is very interesting. And the problem,
0: which is smart because they are... Like, what I always tell you about what the problem was with the Penguins and Bruins series is that the Penguins would always do that stupid hero puck thing where Crosby would try to take it down and go through, like, 4 defenders, but he couldn't do it because that wasn't the style of offense. Their style of offense was more of a passing-based, bing-bong-boot, triangle score type of exciting type of thing. That's Claude's basic system. That's why, you know... that's why Lucic already ends up with so many goals, because it goes Krejci to whoever the wing is over Lucic in the front, tip in goal every single time.
2: Absolutely. And, you know, that was the problem with Dan Bylsma, and I loved Bylsma. You know, he was very good for the Penguins for a while, and he brought us, a cup a half a decade ago. Jeez, it was half a decade ago. But the thing was, he would preach one thing as far as his gameplay went, and especially when it came to playoffs, he would just change the system. Like, he wouldn't stick to what the system he was running was. You know, we got rid of our GM too. We got rid of Ray Shiro. But I think Lemieux made a very good move, picking up a Mike Johnston, who was a minor league coach. A lot of our prospects are looking good. Simone Despre is finally looking solid. Olimata is going to be out for a few weeks. But yeah, overall, the Penguins are looking very solid. And I know at the beginning of the season, I didn't predict them to win the East, which, you know, people were surprised by. You were surprised by. But if the Penguins continue to play this well, because the concern for me was that they'd start off bad because they were in a new system with a coach who's very successful in the AHL.
0: I thought the opposite.
2: That they're going to trail off?
0: I thought, no. See, because that's what always happens. See, my thing was, so I did a little research on Mike Johnston because, you know, he was the head coach of that Carolina Hurricanes Stanley Cup team. Yeah, he was the head coach of that team. Yeah, check it out. And I was doing a little bit of research on Johnston, And his system always starts off working because it's such a fast-paced system. But my only problem with his system is that I don't know if it applies to an 82-game season.
2: Mm-hmm.
0: Maybe the GM was the Carolina Hurricanes GM when they won the Cup. I know
2: you're
0: one
2: wrong.
0: Of them is.
2: You're wrong. Mike Johnson was the coach.
0: Oh.
2: Carolina Hurricanes. Mike Johnston was an assistant for the Kings, and he since 2009, he was the Portland Winterhawks coach. This guy is an AHL coach. This is his first pro job. He hasn't coached in the NHL in over 6 years. Uh-huh. He's coming up directly in a system that worked very well for him, the AHL, and he's coming up, and he really only had two pro jobs before. He was assistant coach for the Kings, assistant coach for the Canucks. Mike Johnson, because that was confusing, because Mike Johnson was a head coach, mm-hmm. a good head coach. But Johnston is a complete different thing. I mean, when was the last time you can think of where an AHL coach was brought up directly with pretty much no prior experience the past half decade plus to coach a top three
0: Stanley
2: team?
0: Stanley Cup contending team.
2: I can't think of anything in recent memory. But he's doing well right now. That was my problem. It'd be one thing if it was Mike Johnson with a program, you know, like you were saying, that could trail off,
0: yep.
2: or with a system that could trail off. But my concern was Johnston's, you know, system not translating to the higher pro level, which is done so far.
0: My one issue with this offense that I always say, because like I was going to say, even though I looked at the wrong person, I still think that was bad.
2: Because I was like,
0: that was bad.
2: I know that was Mike Johnson.
0: I know they used to have a connection with the Stanley Cup winning Hurricanes. I knew the connection was there.
2: Yeah, because it was our GM. Or
0: my
2: GM.
0: One problem with this new offense is, because it's new, it's a new offense.
2: Absolutely.
0: What's going to happen towards game 40 and 50 once you really have teams that have seen it multiple times and start to adjust to it? For instance, they haven't even played the Bruins yet.
2: No.
0: And you know, even without Chara,
2: even
0: they're still one of the best
2: teams.
0: I'm just saying, even without Chara, and Krug, they're still one of the better defensive teams in the East. All I'm saying is, they're playing really well right now. Mm-hmm. I figured that was going to happen because of the new offense. We see that a lot in every single sport.
2: Yeah.
0: You know, new guy comes in, no one's ever heard of this guy before. Bing, bomb, boop, new system. Does it sustain itself? That's my question. Do I know if it's going to sustain itself? No, I don't.
2: Yeah.
0: But it'll be interesting to see, because we have seen before new systems not be sustainable.
2: Yeah.
0: But we've seen systems that have also been sustained, and that's what creates success. But I'm a little worried because I don't know how this is going to translate to later in the season, because my one thing with any sort of possession style hockey puts a lot of strain on individual players.
2: Yeah.
0: And in an 82-game season, I've always said that there is no harder full season to play in any sport than hockey. It's 82 games of football every other night.
2: Mm.
0: So it puts a lot of personal strain on any player, especially a Crosby or a Malkin, and it puts them in the line of fire a lot. Now, it does have its pluses where it's really hard to stop if you have the right skill players. Now, I have to think, I don't know Hornquist over Neal, but one thing always hit me about Neal, he wasn't like a deking master was going to spin around you and
2: he
0: go
2: top.
0: He was
2: pretty good at deking.
0: He was good, but he was a more of a power forward kind of guy because of his size, and one thing he always did with the Bruins, he would always post up in front of the net and just tip in everything or put in rebounds. He would play the Lucic role a lot. My one thing with Hornquist is a little smaller of a guy. Hornquist is that kind of deaky spin move type of dude. Mm. He is that kind of guy. I mean, they have a lot of those guys. Malkin can do anything. Crosby can do anything. I don't really think Kunitz is that guy anymore. I just think he's too old. Letang can do that even as a defenseman. I just think they have the right players to do that possession style of hockey. My one thing, what will happen when we get later in the season and this Tyler offense has put a lot of strain on your top linemen? You have to get the timing and the time on ice correctly. It's the same thing with defenders. You only keep them out there for so long, but with these forwards, they're going to have to be in the game a lot more often.
2: Yeah.
0: And I think that Crosby, he started the year really well. I know that.
2: He's top three in the NHL in points and goals.
0: And I think that he's going to end up top three anyway, no matter what.
2: Absolutely.
0: My worry for him, because remember, hockey isn't an 82-game year. Mm. You want to win the Stanley Cup, it's 104 games.
2: Yeah.
0: Can he sustain that for 104 games, playing a very physical possession-style form of hockey?
2: Mm.
0: And I said this to you last time. My one worry always with Crosby, what's up with his health? He stayed healthy last year, which was his first healthy season, unfortunately, in a long time, because he is an incredible player, and you want your incredible players to play, even though I don't like the Penguins. I still want to see him out there.
2: Yeah.
0: But I want to see what... This year will be very interesting for the Penguins, because they're going to keep Johnson on for a while, no matter what.
2: Oh, absolutely.
0: But I just want to see, if this works, I think this team is going to be the best offense in the league.
2: Absolutely.
0: But if it's not sustainable...
2: Which there's an argument made that we are.
0: Right, yeah. But if it's not sustainable, I don't know what's going to happen in the playoffs. We might see another thing like we've always seen, and they just taper out.
2: Yeah, no,
0: which I don't want to happen again.
2: And you know, it's incredible. We've always talked about, like, one of my things was that our third and fourth line isn't able, like, when they do shut down our top lines, isn't able to supplement and be able to play well enough to be able to put up those points necessary.
0: Right.
2: You know, it's a very much, it's a new look type of offense, which I really am liking, because you have, you know, right now you got Crosby leading in points with 14 and goals, obviously assists. He's 7-7 goals and assists. Behind him, you got Evgeny Malkin with 11. Behind him, you've got Hornquist, who has 11. By the way, currently is against James Neal, who has 5 goals on the season. It's pretty solid.
0: Predators.
2: So far. That's very
0: good. Go Nashville.
2: Very good.
0: Love it.
2: But he's currently beating his replacement. James Neal's being beat by his replacement, Patrick Hornquist, by 6 points.
0: No, Matt, I've always said this because you know my feelings on James Neal. I think he's good. I don't think he's great. You put anybody on that line with Crosby, they're going to put up points, no matter what.
2: Oh, absolutely. But
0: you could put Gregory Campbell on the first line with Crosby, and Campbell's going to put up 50 points
2: a
0: year.
2: And this thing is, it's not a takeaway from like a Pascal Dupuis, Chris Kunitz thing.
0: No, no.
2: It's just like, you know, you saw the example when Kunitz was playing in the Olympics. He was struggling to play very well because he was always there, you know. Extra attentions on Crosby because he's the best player in hockey. Extra attentions on Evgeny Malkin because he's a top 5 center in hockey.
0: Yeah.
2: So then naturally, if Kunitz is on either one of those lines, he's able to pick up those points. Same with Dupuis. Hornquist is more talented, so he's able to do that
0: just
2: the same way.
0: I just wouldn't be surprised if you see a couple games in there because they have good depth and because they have, you know, just all of the talent all over the place. I wouldn't be surprised if you see, you know, either Crosby or Malkin, you know, sit them against the Buffalo Sabres. You don't need them. In game 56, when you basically clinch a playoff spot, you don't need them against the 10-40 Buffalo Sabres.
2: Yeah.
0: Like, I think that is what it's going to take. I think you're going to see some strategical resting of players. No, maybe Crosby, Malkin don't always have to play on the same day. Maybe you put Malkin on the first line and you scramble some things around. And they have the depth to do that. Because right now, isn't Malkin playing right wing?
2: Yep. Yeah, no, he's not playing center.
0: Yeah, that's not fair.
2: Which is great.
0: He's
2: never been good at faceoffs.
0: No.
2: He's physical is heck.
0: I never. He was like Lucic. Lucic came out of college as a center, and I never understood why. He's not a center. He's just big.
2: Yeah.
0: Big guys don't have to play center.
2: I mean,
0: Malkin, he's so fast.
2: Malkin has the ability in the sense that the center might be the you know, the point of your offense. You want to be able to distribute. Malkin can distribute very well, and he's a playmaker. However, you can have a playmaker who's at wing, which is perfectly fine. You know, it's good. It's a team that's good. Brandon Sutter should have always been a second-line center anyways. Marcel Gotcha, I was talking about last year, top 5 center in the NHL in face-off percentage, which is what you want in a third-line center. Because on top of that, like, you're looking at like a PK-type setting. You're going to want Marcel Gotcha in. Also, you know, putting stars on the PK and whatnot. Our PK's gotten better. But the thing is, the depth, there's a lot of rationale behind the fact that our depth has gotten significantly better going back on our lower lines. And, you know, like, you got a Blake Como who's playing on the third line, who's currently has 6 points on the season, which is phenomenal. You know, Nick Spaehling, who's brought in the Predators trade, he's doing pretty well. He's at 2 points in the season. He's the fourth line center, and he's doing awesome. You know, and the fact that you can have like a Nick Spaehling, you know, having a goal and an assist, I'm pretty sure one of his was a game winning goal on the fourth line. Great. Right. And, you know, they're even able to distribute back down. Right. Our defense is looking good. But, you know, it's definitely, they're going to be a very entertaining team to watch.
0: They're going to be a good team. Like, I think we knew that coming into this year. It's just going to be interesting to see how they play throughout the rest of the year.
2: Yeah, and once again, if you look at, you know, their defense is playing good enough. I mean, tonight, 34 shots on Fleury is not an amount of shots you should be letting up on Fleury. But Fleury stepped up, and he was able to get a really solid shutout. Mm-hmm. But, you know, I think Fleury, you know, the defense is good enough for allow Fleury to play, you know, at the level he's been playing, which has been better, but however, he's past his prime.
0: All right, so we need to move into... We talked a lot of hockey.
2: We did talk some hockey.
0: We need to move into our NBA predictions,
2: because
0: that was the highlight of the show. So we're going to move into that. Do you want to take a break first, or do you want to just go right into it?
2: Let's see.
0: Because we're going to take a break before we do picks. Just go right into it.
2: Yeah, we'll do a break.
0: All right, we're going to do a break.
2: Yeah, we'll do a break.
0: All right, we'll do a break. All right, so we're going to take a little break. I know you guys enjoy the hockey. So when we come back, we're actually going to do our NBA preview this time. I promise it's really going to happen.
2: Promise.
0: So we're going to do our NBA preview, and then we're going to do our picks for the week after having last week off. So,
2: indeedy.
0: Stay tuned.

0: home.
1: Ooh. Ladies and gentlemen.
0: Little score update for you. The Saints have extended their lead, and it's now 14-0 Carolina. Little Thursday night football.
1: Has D'Angelo Williams rushed for anything?
0: No, but Mark Ingram has a rushing touchdown. Thanks for asking. On the NBA, a little bit of a shocker right now. The Knicks are beating the Cleveland Cavs 73-71 with 9 minutes left in the fourth. And in hockey, the Bruins pulled out the overtime victory over Buffalo. Chicago and Ottawa are currently going to overtime, and if you want to know the rest of the games, you can just look them up. But the New Jersey Devils won a shootout. Yay, Devils! Yarmy Yager forever!
1: Yay, I want him back.
0: Forever.
1: I want him back so bad.
0: He's not leaving. He's going to play till he's like 50.
1: No, I want him back on the Pens, is what I'm saying. I want him to retire a Pen. I mean, he didn't go out in the best way from the Penguins organization.
2: No, dude, he's going to retire a Bruin.
1: Ugh, no. My brother always had an issue, kind of, you know. My brother Ben calls Yager a mercenary, but the thing is, to a degree was. But I just think the stars are going to align. He's going to retire a Penguin. I think that's where he started his career. That's where he should end it, back when he had a beautiful mullet. So, Harris, we're going to talk a little bit of NBA preview.
0: Yay! NBA preview!
1: And in hindsight, everybody, the West is so good.
0: The West is so good.
1: It's like ridiculous. So Sam, they should have 10 playoff
0: spots. Sam, before the show, before he really like took a solid look at the West.
1: No, and the thing was, it was even knowing how good the West is, and I took another good look. I still want to throw my wild card prediction that don't be surprised if somehow the LA Lakers sneak
0: it's
1: in.
0: It's not going to happen.
1: Because I feel like of the four worst teams in the NBA, who would you pick to make the playoffs? It's the LA Lakers. It's Kobe Bryant.
0: Why?
1: Full season.
0: I think Sacramento has a better chance of making the playoffs than they do. At least Sacramento is a top 10 player in the NBA.
1: Wow.
0: DeMarcus Cousins?
1: Kobe Bryant's still a top 10 player.
0: What?
1: Absolutely.
0: No.
1: Absolutely.
0: No, can't carry a team anymore.
1: Yeah, no, he can. Last time he played a full season, he was a top 10 player.
0: I think he's going to put up amazing point stats this year because they're going to be like, all right, Kobe, try to get to the top two in scoring, see what happens.
1: That would make him a top 10 player in the NBA.
0: He's not a top 10
1: Last
0: player.
1: Time, yeah, absolutely. He still got the clutch
0: team. Is he going to lead his team to the playoffs? No.
1: Okay, well, here's the thing.
0: Could DeMarcus Cousins, honestly, in all realism, lead the Kings to an 8 seed?
1: Now you're doing the flawed argument about MVP.
0: What? No, I'm saying DeMarcus Cousins is a better player than Kobe Bryant. And honestly, DeMarcus Cousins
1: was a top two in scoring in the NBA, that means he's a top ten player in the NBA.
0: So, where would you say if he's a top 10 player?
1: Yes.
0: Would you say he's the best shooting guard in the NBA? So let's just go through some names. Let's go through a couple names.
1: No, okay. Well, here's my.
0: Would you take him over James Harden?
1: Currently,
0: no.
1: Yes. Yes. It's Kobe Bryant.
0: It's James Harden.
1: He's a top five player all time. If you have someone who's taking a shot for you, game seven, you're down by one. You want someone to take a mid-range jumper?
0: Can I have Kobe from 2008?
1: Can you have Kobe right now? His shot is still there.
0: Off a blown Achilles, dude.
1: Yeah, no. Off
0: a blown Achilles.
1: He still has a shot. He's still incredibly clutch. The fact is, any other player in the NBA at Kobe Bryant's age would not still be playing right now.
0: I'm just saying.
1: He's decrepit. He's old. He has more force to win than anybody.
0: He could 100% this year have a very Derek Jeter 2 years ago like season where Derek Jeter led the league in hits.
1: Absolutely.
0: But he could just as easily have a Derek Jeter this season where he was batting 250.
1: The fact is, if Kobe Bryant wasn't as proud as he is, he would be starting. You throw like a Kobe Bryant on the Oklahoma City Thunder or something. Absolutely.
0: He's not a top 10 player.
1: He would. He absolutely is. He's one of the best all time. Obviously he's recovering from the Achilles injury.
0: Right now, yes. At the age of 36,
1: yes.
0: You cannot think of 10 players in the NBA you'd rather have than Kobe Bryant.
1: Absolutely not.
0: Crazy.
1: Absolutely not.
0: Crazy.
1: Kobe Bryant is still a top 10 player in the league.
0: No.
1: No, he's four MVP, five title rings, clutch gene.
0: That's all things that have happened.
1: The thing is, you look at the difference from 2002 Kobe to like 2008 Kobe and more recent NBA title games. He is completely better than any player in the NBA growing on with age.
0: I'm just looking at the
1: teams. He has been able to progress and evolve his game better than anyone.
0: So I'm going
1: to
0: name you. I'm just going to go through the list of teams. Before we give our team rankings for all this, because I think you're crazy.
1: I don't think I'm crazy.
0: So I'm just going to go through the teams right now in the entire NBA
1: yep.
0: and list off their best player on their team.
1: Yep.
0: All right, ready?
1: Yep.
0: All right. Miami, Chris Bosh. Kobe Bryant or Chris Bosh? Bosh.
1: No, I think Bosh. Just rattle them off. Rattle off all of
0: so
1: them.
0: So Miami, Bosh. Chicago, I mean, a healthy Rose absolutely is their best player. Boston, Rondo. Indiana, healthy Paul George. When not healthy, I have to think Hibbert when he's not destroying himself. Toronto, probably Kyle Lowry. Kyle Lowry. Charlotte, Charlotte's either Al Jefferson or Kemba Walker or Lance Stevenson.
1: I'll rattle off everyone you listed so far. I'd take Kobe first.
0: I would take
1: Chris Bosh. Yeah,
0: I would take
1: Lowry.
0: I would take a healthy Derrick Rose over Kobe Bryant.
1: Yes.
0: Yes.
1: Yeah,
0: okay.
1: No,
0: fine.
1: I will give you that one. I will absolutely give you that.
0: What about a healthy Paul George? I would take a healthy Paul George.
1: No.
0: I would do.
1: No,
0: there's still
1: a lot of potential.
0: The thing with Paul George, though,
1: I don't trust him yet.
0: The thing with Paul George, though, is that not only is he still offensively, yeah, but I don't think outside of LeBron James there's a better wing defender in the NBA right now.
1: Absolutely.
0: I would take Paul George, he's not developed enough.
1: Paul George is a better player, maybe give it two to three years.
0: If Paul George was healthy this year, I would take him over Kobe Bryant, 100 million%.
1: He's still developing. Even in the playoffs last year, he was developing.
0: All right, fine. Continue. So Washington Wizards, John Wall. Absolutely, John Wall. Absolutely. Absolutely. The guy just put up 30, 12, and 8 tonight and led his team to a victory. I'd put him in the top 10 with Kobe. I'm taking John Wall ahead of Kobe. Not even close. Cleveland, LeBron James.
1: Yes, obviously.
0: And Kevin Love. I'd take both of them over him.
1: Okay, continue.
0: And if Kyrie develops, I can make an argument for Kyrie, too.
1: Keep on going.
0: Milwaukee. Giannis. Not yet.
1: No.
0: But soon. Atlanta, probably Horford. I mean, Horford can't stay healthy. No. Detroit, Drummond. Not yet. Philadelphia, MCW. Nope. No. Brooklyn?
1: No.
0: Brooke Lopez?
1: Deron Williams, when he's good?
0: I don't know why people think Brooklyn's going to be good.
1: Why is Brooklyn good?
0: I don't have Brooklyn making the playoffs. Deron Williams is a mess, and Brooke Lopez has a bad foot.
1: I think Deron Williams is going to be better this year.
0: And also, KG is a stone idol.
1: Yeah.
0: KG's 38.
1: Continue.
0: This is 20th season.
1: It does make a lot of sense. Continue.
0: New York, Melo.
1: No.
0: I think Melo in the triangle offense.
1: I
0: love Melo.
1: Yeah, I know, but
0: I'm a Melo guy.
1: If you put someone in an ideal offense, obviously. If you put Kobe Bryant on a team where there's actually people drawing away from him.
0: I'm one of the people that honestly thinks that Melo, you can win a championship with Melo as your best player. You just need the right pieces around him that aren't a ridiculously old Tyson Chandler. So I think that was a good trade for them. The next one is Orlando.
1: No.
0: I guess.
1: No.
0: I don't even know who the best player is.
1: I just know.
0: All right, it's my next one. Houston. I guess a tie between Harden and Howard. I would take both of them right now.
1: I wouldn't take Harden, and I don't like Howard.
0: I would take Harden.
1: Howard is looking bad.
0: That's the thing. People don't realize this about Howard. Howard had a fantastic year last year. He was amazing. He was arguably the best center in the league again last year. He played out of his mind. People don't realize that because everyone hates Dwight Howard. Because I'm not gonna lie,
1: I don't hate Dwight
0: Howard.
1: Guy's
0: a child.
1: I don't.
0: Everyone has an instantly bad thought process about Dwight Howard. But if you look at the statistics, last year he had a fantastic season.
1: Still a lot to be desired with how physically talented he is, and he could do better. Continue.
0: Hold on. Last year, I'm just going to say this for Dwight Howard. Last year, in his first year with the Rockets, 17 points, 10 rebounds, 2 blocks. That's a good year. That's a great year.
1: Yeah.
0: Along with James Harden. So, yes, he's not going to put 20 points a game because he's James Harden's team. By the way, the reason I take James Harden over Kobe Bryant is because I think on every single night, James Harden is a better chance of putting up 40 than Kobe does. Yes, I understand him in the defense. All right, I get it. That's just the player he is. But do I think that Kobe's going to be playing that much better of defense this year with crappy knees and no Achilles? No, I don't really think so.
1: He's been playing with crappy knees for the past 6 years of his life.
0: I don't think so. Yeah. Anyway.
1: When he blew up and was second in scoring in 2012 and 2013, he was taking medication because his hand, if it was us with the problems that he had in his hand, he wouldn't be moving his hand.
0: I know.
1: His shooting hand.
0: Still. All right, so moving on. Phoenix... Bledsoe, Dragic, I mean, they have a lot of great players on that team, like a lot of really good players, but no one Kobe. Portland, I'd take Lillard and Aldridge in a second. Lillard is amazing, and Aldridge, you can make an argument that behind Kevin Love, LaMarcus Aldridge is the best. Actually, behind Blake Griffin and Kevin Love, you can make an argument LaMarcus Aldridge is the best.
1: Well, we'll just kind of wrap this up generally. You know, you got Anthony Davis of the Pelicans. You know, you've got
0: Parker on the Spurs.
2: Yeah, Mavericks.
0: I'd take Curry over him. I'd still take Dirk. I love Dirk.
1: Kobe's a hard 10.
0: Kobe max is 18. I think I could easily find this season.
2: Not.
0: By the end of the season, there's no way he's a top 10 player. No way.
1: You don't think he's going to be top 10 in the league in scoring this year?
0: It doesn't matter about scoring. Him and his general effect on every game he's in.
1: Well, the fact is,
0: you can put up a ton of points and suck.
1: Well, yeah, no, Swaggy P is pretty terrible. But you look at Kobe Bryant, and the fact is, like, you know, like 2012, 2013, you know, Dwight Howard, still, like, Dwight Howard on the Lakers didn't really impress me. 2011, 2012, you know, 2010, 11. A lot of these, you know, these years in the which have been considered like the tail end of his career, early to mid 30s, mm-hmm. Kobe Bryant had awful knees, his hands were bad, right. he wasn't as physically gifted as he formerly was,
0: right.
1: And he stayed consistent from the 2007-2008 system.
0: Hold on.
1: The fact that he didn't drop with all these terrible injuries below 27 points is a sign of the fact that he can evolve fact that even when they're focusing on him, he has the ability
0: to play.
1: Even
0: if it is Kobe Bryant, we spent way too much time talking about one person on arguably
1: absolutely.
0: The worst team in the NBA.
1: Absolutely.
0: So we're going to move on. All right,
1: but once again, Kobe Bryant's going to go down top five best player of all time. He's going to be good this year.
0: Yeah, I know.
1: No answer to being able to stop
0: not
1: him
0: this year. Okay, so we're going to give you our 1-8 in the East and West because I think...
1: Also our MVPs.
0: Also MVPs and then ultimate champions.
1: Mm.
0: Ultimate champions of the world.
1: Woo!
0: So we're gonna go 1-8 in order. Not going to like scramble over the place. 1-8 in the East. 1-8 in the West. MVP. Dark Horse MVP.
1: Mm.
0: And then ultimate champion. So do you want to go first and you can pick your conference or do you want me to go first?
1: I'm going to go with my MVP pick first.
0: Okay.
1: It's easy.
0: Are you going to go with LeBron?
1: LeBron James.
0: Okay.
1: Absolutely. You know, you're going to see LeBron, you're going to see Kevin Love drop off this year. It's going to be a similar to Chris Bosh type situation. You're going to see Kyrie Irving be the D Wade to LeBron James in Miami. You're going to see Kevin Love drop off a little bit because they're going to run a system that's going to, you know, adjust the fact that LeBron James is the most physically talented, incredibly clutch, just phenomenal player in the NBA.
0: Yeah.
1: LeBron James will run away with it, especially without Kevin Durant barking his heels.
0: Just saying.
1: However, dark horse candidate for MVP is going to be Derrick Rose.
0: Okay.
1: I think Rose has the potential to come back.
0: Okay.
1: A healthy Derrick Rose, watching him play in FIBA.
0: Mm-hmm.
1: He's still a very good player. I know it's injuries and you know knee injuries are horrific.
0: Right.
1: But Derrick Rose I can see coming and snagging. LeBron James absolutely taking the MVP.
0: So my MVP this year is going to be LeBron. I just think if he plays another full healthy season, it doesn't matter what stats he's going to put up.
1: Yeah.
0: It's just like they're going to give it to him because of the story,
1: mm-hmm.
0: no matter what. My dark horse guy, I like your D Rose pick, but I also don't like your D Rose pick. I just think, Not this year. Maybe next year. I think he needs a year to kind of get reacclimated to the speed of the game. I know FIBA is great, but it's not the NBA.
1: Oh, no, absolutely.
0: Yeah. So my dark horse MVP candidate, I've been stuck between these two all day. And I think I'm going to have to go with Russell Westbrook. For this reason. So for the people who don't know about
1: Anthony Davis.
0: I know. For the people who don't know about Kevin Durant's foot injury, he fractured a bone in the middle of his foot. Now, number one,
1: right, metatarsal.
0: Fine.
1: I think
0: it's like it's still like in the middle area.
1: It's an incredibly common injury. For example, that basically ruined Hakeem Nicks' season last year, though he was a year removed.
0: So it's an injury that one takes a very long time to heal.
1: Yeah,
0: takes a couple months to heal.
1: It's a tiny little bone.
0: Exactly.
1: And
0: Aaron Dobson had that problem last year. Two,
1: it can ruin your year.
0: Very easy to re-injure if you come back too soon. Extremely easy. And three, it saps you because it's very painful. And I think that when Durant comes back, they're going to bring him back very slowly.
1: Oh, yeah.
0: And I understand that...
1: They don't want to risk the future of their franchise.
0: I understand that the first game, they kind of slowed down Westbrook a little bit. They only played about 28 minutes as opposed to 35, which everyone thought. But I think as the season goes on, I'm so excited because I love Russell Westbrook. We are going to see the full power of Russell Westbrook this year.
1: Yeah.
0: I'm so excited to see him take 35 shots in a game, make about 18 to 19 of them, but two of those be some of the most athletic things you've ever seen in your life. I am a sole believer that Russell Westbrook is not really a point guard, not really a shooting guard, but I think that whatever position he is, outside of Chris Paul, he's the best guard in the league. I love Westbrook. I don't think there's a player, a guard in the NBA that can impact a game as much as Westbrook can, both positively and negatively.
1: Yeah, yeah.
0: But I'm going to choose Westbrook as my dark horse candidate because I don't think that Durant's going to come back as easily as people think.
1: Yeah. No,
0: it's a very tough
1: injury.
0: No,
1: they're going to rely heavily on Glenn Westbrook. And quick note about Derrick Rose, this is more a psychological thing. Mm-hmm. When Rose, you guys, everybody remembers when Rose was initially coming back in the first knee injury and there was the whole campaign about Rose getting trained and getting ready and Chicago's ready and blah, blah, blah. We're going to totally do it. And then, another terrible knee injury. Uh-huh. Awful. But the thing is with that, I feel like the fact that he's being, there's not that campaign this year. People are having their doubts in him. Derrick Rose is a determined guy. He's incredibly talented. We've seen what he can do when he is playing at that peak level of performance. I think the fact that there are people doubting the fact that he can come back and play fully well, I think that's going to motivate him to be able to be that good.
0: Yeah, what's up? How you doing, Nene?
2: Not much. Is the mic working?
1: Yeah, we can hear you, babe.
2: Fantastic. Yeah. We had a little, cut off before.
1: Gishmoygety,
2: yeah, absolutely. Yeah. Guys, real quick, I wanted to communicate to you that we do have to take some headshots. So next break, make sure we get another break in and we'll get
0: Cool
2: those
0: beans.
2: Headshots.
0: All right, yeah,
1: wait for like ETIN?
2: Yes.
1: Right, I dyed my hair.
0: We'll get to those. We'll take a break before we do our NFL picks.
2: Fantastic. We just want to make sure we had one left. Yeah. You guys are doing great. Keep it
0: going. We're gonna move on to 1-8. Do you want to go first and choose your conference?
1: You go first.
0: All right, I'll go first. Yay! All right, I'm gonna start in the West.
2: Wait, real quick, fellas, Harris, I'm gonna take this down for the Facebook. So go slow for
0: me. Okay, I'll go slow. All right. So are you ready, Ian?
2: I am just about ready. Hold
0: turn,
2: on one
0: turn
2: second.
0: Turn down for what? Oh, so I love the, all oh, right, the West. So
2: let's
0: good.
2: Let's get it rolling.
0: All right, West. Number one, Clippers. Okay. Love the Clippers this year. I think you're going to see Blake Griffin just continue to become dominant player. Number two, San Antonio. Number three, Golden State. No, actually, that's not possible because they're in the same division. Hold on. Let me just go.
1: Oh, gosh. The divisions are going to kill me.
0: Yep, division. People forget about divisions. Because Golden State is in the Clippers division. Okay, so number three, Oklahoma City.
2: Oklahoma City.
0: Number four, I'm gonna go. Then I'm gonna go Golden State. Golden State at four. Then five, I'm gonna go Houston. Six, Portland. Seven, Dallas. And then eight. Eight is my. I love this team. I'm riding the Suns to the playoffs, baby. Oof. The Suns are going with that 8 seed. Best, I will say this till I die, best backcourt in the entire NBA. Combined. No Memphis this year.
2: Hold
0: actually,
2: on, man. I got Clippers, Oklahoma actually, City, wait. Golden State, Houston.
0: I completely forgot about Memphis. Hold on. Now that I think about it.
1: Tough.
0: I already have Houston missing the playoffs.
1: Really?
0: Yes. I think they lost too much this year. I really do. They need if they had Bosch and kept Parsons, this is a championship team.
1: What about the Jeremy Lin factor, baby?
0: He's gone.
1: Yeah, no, I'm saying the fact that he's gone.
0: I don't want Houston to miss. Actually, swap out Houston and put in Memphis. Okay. So let's go Clippers, San Antonio, Oklahoma City, Golden State, Memphis, Portland, Dallas, 1, 2, 3, 4, 5, 6, 7, and then the Suns.
2: Great.
1: Nice.
0: That's my West.
1: Okay.
0: Are you going West?
1: Yeah, I'll go West.
0: All right, go West.
1: All right, so top spot, Golden State.
0: Okay.
2: Hold on 1 second, Sam. Hold on 1 second.
0: Warriors, come out to play.
1: top spot is Golden State.
0: Mm-hmm.
1: Second is going to be San Antonio.
0: Okay. That's not possible. That's possible.
1: That is possible. Pacific and Southwest.
0: LOL.
1: So it's going to be Golden State, top seed.
2: Yep.
1: San Antonio at second seed. Uh-huh. Actually, no.
0: No.
1: Golden State, top seed. Portland at two.
0: Portland at two.
1: Yes.
3: Oh, gosh,
0: oh wow!
3: So
0: you think
3: good.
0: Okay, Portland.
3: It's ridiculous.
0: Oh no!
3: Oh gosh!
0: And who's gonna win the Pacific? No,
1: you
0: New
1: mean
0: York,
1: the Southwest.
3: That is so difficult.
0: Okay, hold on.
3: I'm gonna give it. I'm gonna go with New Orleans. New Orleans gonna win the Pacific. Oh,
0: wow.
3: They're gonna do it.
1: Wow. Anthony Davis.
0: All right.
1: Oh, it's so difficult.
0: I would have put them in as a late seed. I don't think they're better than San Antonio.
1: I think San Antonio's finally going to drop off because they're all 68 years old.
0: To each his own.
1: Yeah. Okay.
0: Just saying they won their first. Oh, they won their first game 101-100. They beat Dallas.
1: Fourth spot is going to go to the Clippers.
0: Yay.
1: Fifth spot is going to go to San Antonio.
0: Okay.
1: Sixth spot is going to go OKC.
0: Antonio. Okay.
1: Seventh spot is going to go to Houston.
0: Yeah. Okay.
1: Wow, this is tough.
0: OKC at six. Jeez.
1: Eighth spot is going to go to Houston. They're going to sneak in.
0: Do you already have Houston?
1: Do I really? One,
0: yeah, that was your seven.
1: Oh, wait, no. I thought I just picked Memphis.
0: Golden State.
1: No, I didn't pick Memphis.
0: Portland.
1: Yeah.
0: New Orleans, Clippers, San Antonio, OKC, Houston. You have one left. Who's your eighth seed? Who's the team? A lot of options. Memphis, Dallas, Phoenix.
1: Oh, Memphis.
0: You going Memphis?
1: Yeah, I got to go Memphis.
0: All right.
1: I like the youth. I like the Ute on the team. And guys, mind you, if I've been a little bit scatterbrained tonight, there was a spilling of bleach in my suite, and I went to go clean it up, and it's a poorly ventilated area, so I have a wicked headache right now. But I'm fine. You know, I just can't do numbers.
2: Well, you're also wearing a lot of makeup, and your hair is dyed. So I don't know if it's just the bleach that's the problem.
1: Yes, I got my makeup done to look like Chris Letang. I don't have guyliner on. Someone did a black eye makeup for me, and my hair is slicked back to look like a hockey player, a demon. Okay, Harris.
0: So now we're gonna move to the East.
1: Okay, and this
0: the
1: is gonna be a little bit easier.
0: The East is considerably easier. So hold on, I need to check what the Cavs Knicks score is right now. The Knicks are beating the Cavs by 8.
4: Wow.
2: Jeez.
0: In Cleveland.
4: Jeez.
0: That's
1: that first pass don't mean nothing. Don't mean nothing.
0: So I'm still convinced. I love this Cleveland team, so I'm going to go Cleveland 1.
1: Wow.
0: Yeah, I still think so. This team's going to, right now it's going to take a little adjustment period, just like it did.
1: Oh, yeah, with the Heat.
0: Remember, hey, just saying.
1: Rome wasn't built in an A.
0: LeBron James and the Big 3 and Miami lost their first game to the Big 3 in the Celtics. Lost their first game of the season at home.
2: Wait,
0: I ain't worried about nothing.
2: Sam, what's the lyric? Our economy is based on LeBron James, is that the lyric?
0: Miami's economy is based on.
1: No, we're talking. If anybody's
2: ever Cleveland Town,
1: everyone.
0: All right, so.
1: Our main export is crippling depression. That's terrible. I'm sorry, right, Cleveland.
0: So
1: that's from the Cleveland tourism video. There's a line in the song that's, our entire economy is based on LeBron James.
2: Which
0: is true. All right, so after Cleveland, my two seed's going to be Washington. I think they'll win the Southeast. And the Atlantic is so bad. I'm going to take Toronto at 3.
1: Can I put the Lakers in the Atlantic? Can I put them in the East? Is that okay?
0: No.
1: I just want them to make it
0: so bad.
1: All right,
0: so then 4, I'm going to have Chicago.
4: Shy City.
0: 5, go Charlotte.
4: Oh. Yeah.
0: 6, God, the East is bad. 6. I'm going to go Atlanta at 6. 7.
4: Come on down to Cleveland Town, everyone.
0: Stop. All right, so I have Brooklyn missing the playoffs. I don't think they're going to be any good.
4: There's a place there used to be, industry.
0: And then I'm going to go Miami. I just chose, four teams from the Southeast to go to the playoffs.
2: Brooklyn?
0: Actually, wait, hold on.
1: What are you doing?
0: Miami. So Cleveland, Washington, Toronto, Chicago, Charlotte, Atlanta, Miami.
2: Oh, no Brooklyn.
0: And then my last team, I'm going to Detroit.
1: Okay.
0: We're not Detroit. Stan Van Gundy is not going to have under .500 record. He's not. He's too good of a coach.
1: Good old Stan.
0: So my final: Cleveland, Washington, Toronto, Chicago, Charlotte, Atlanta, Miami, and Detroit. Yes. All right, Sam, you're up.
1: All right, top seed, Chicago.
0: Ooh. Okay.
1: Chicago's gonna take the top seed.
0: Okay.
2: Wait. You said Chicago?
0: Yeah.
1: Yes. Second seed.
0: Mm-hmm.
1: Washington Wizards.
0: Yes.
1: The Wiz.
4: Come on down to Cleveland Town, everyone.
0: Come on down to D.C.
4: Come on down to D.C., everyone. It's a perfect place if you're John Wall.
0: And already have your dads made about you from college.
1: Right, okay, quick question.
0: What?
1: I thought John Wall had his own shoe immediately out of college.
0: Maybe.
1: I thought he did, but now everyone's making a big deal. Because I remember

0: Toronto and go home.
1: Oh, I'll give it to Toronto.
0: There you go. Good boy.
1: Fourth, don't you say that to me. fourth seed, Cleveland.
0: Okay.
1: Fifth seed.
0: Okay. Wow.
1: It's so
0: bad.
1: So difficult. Fifth seed, I'm going to go with Boston.
2: Oh,
1: what?
2: Yeah.
1: Kidding.
2: Yeah, come on.
1: However, I'll sneak them in later.
0: Wow, okay.
1: Yeah, I have faith in Brad Stevens. Yeah, I know, I scared you.
0: What?
1: I did scare you.
0: You're scaring me that you're putting the Celtics in.
1: Fifth seed, Indiana.
0: I don't.
1: Even without Paul George.
0: They're going to be so bad.
1: Even without Paul George.
0: They're going to be trading players.
1: Oh, gosh.
0: All right. Indiana.
1: Actually, no. You go back on things all the time.
0: Fine.
1: Oh, gosh. I just don't like the Eastern Conference. I'm not going back because of you. I just literally just realized that Paul George his leg is still, his bone's still sticking out of his skin right now.
0: If he's playing, they're a four seed. At least. If not higher.
1: Why is this conference so bad? Fifth seed, I'll go Charlotte.
0: Woo!
1: Throw that in there.
0: Michael Jordan leading a basketball team.
1: Sixth seed, I'm going to go Brooklyn. Seventh seed, I'll give it to Miami.
0: Okay. Who's your
1: actually,
0: eight?
1: No, not Miami. No? Seventh seed, I'm going to go New York.
0: The Knicks?
1: Yep.
0: Okay.
1: I'll give it to him.
0: Okay.
1: Eighth seed.
0: Dun.
1: Boston. Yeah. They'll sneak in.
0: On what grounds?
1: I have faith in Brad Stevens. I don't know why. He's just so great.
0: All right.
1: If he was able to get Butler to a national championship game, I believe
0: in his second year he'll be able to do it.
1: With circulating Rajon Rondo.
0: When it comes to basketball.
1: And Miami misses the
0: playoffs. And my fandoms, I'm number one Wizards fan. I'll admit that.
1: Yep.
0: And number two, I'm a Celtics fan. So I'm going to look you right in the eye and tell you this right now. Right now, the Celtics have nobody that is a true center.
1: Yep.
0: They have a small forward right now that honestly is the most inconsistent player in basketball.
1: Mm-hmm.
0: They have a bunch of shooting guards that are really, really good at defense, but none of them have a jump shot. And Rajon Rondo wants out of Boston.
1: Yep.
0: It's not happening.
1: I think it's going to happen. I've got faith.
0: It's not happening.
1: I got faith. If there's far worse teams.
0: Boston might be a bottom five team this year. Along with the Lakers, the Utah Jazz, the Sacramento.
1: There are far worse teams in the NBA historically that have had worse players and worse coaches who have not made the playoffs.
0: I mean, yes, it's possible in this East.
1: No.
0: But it's also like there is a level of talent that you need to have to make the playoffs, and they just don't have that talent.
1: No one has impressed me enough.
0: Unless Marcus Smart comes out of nowhere and is the greatest thing that the world has ever seen.
1: Well,
0: I don't think so.
1: My thing is my faith in Brad Stevens, the fact that he could lead a Butler program of a school of under 5,000 kids to two national championship games in NCAA. Different animal, I know, in the NBA. I have faith in Brad Stevens. I have faith in a resurgence of the Celtics. They're playing in a newly renovated TD Garden. I feel like they're going to throw their support behind them. They're going to be good again.
0: By the way.
1: And if not this year, then the year after.
0: Dark horse playoff team? The Bucks.
1: Really?
0: If Larry Sanders has a comeback year, Giannis does Giannis things because Giannis is amazing at basketball. If Brandon Knight can actually turn himself to a good point guard, OJ Mayo lays off the burgers, and Jabari Parker ends up being the rookie of the year, this team could easily sneak in. They have a really good young starting five.
1: Jabari's my pick for rookie of the year.
0: But see, there's only one problem.
1: What's up?
0: You know how everyone's like, oh, Anthony Davis is going to be like, you know, the next great NBA player?
1: They have no fan base?
0: No. Do you know what the problem with that is? Giannis Antetokounmpo is the next great NBA player. He's going to be so good. He's so good.
1: I think you're just obsessed with his
0: name. I love Giannis Antetokounmpo. No, I just love him. He's great. The Celtics should have taken him. I love Giannis. Giannis is going to be amazing.
1: Come on down.
0: So that's the thing. One more time. Harris is East. Cleveland, Washington, Toronto, Chicago, Charlotte, Atlanta, Miami, Detroit. The West is Clippers, San Antonio, Oklahoma City, Golden State, Memphis, Portland, Dallas, and the Suns. My MVP is LeBron. My dark horse MVP is Westbrook.
1: And for predictions for old Clancy just came in.
0: Nice.
1: Hello, Clancy. How you doing?
3: Hey, everybody. Let's pick some teams.
1: All right, Clancy, get out. You're creepy.
0: All right, so Sam's East is Chicago, Washington, Toronto, Cleveland, Charlotte, Brooklyn, New York, and then Boston. In the West, he has Golden State, Portland, New Orleans, the Clippers, San Antonio, OKC, Houston, Memphis, MVP LeBron, Dark Horse, MVP D Rose.
1: Yes. Ian, don't worry. Golden Tate is the name of a football player.
0: That's a real thing. Don't worry. He's a real person.
1: He does sound fictional. I know.
0: He did sleep with Russell Wilson's wife, though.
1: No! That is so much hearsay.
0: It happened.
1: Hearsay.
0: It happened. Libel. It happened.
1: Slander.
0: It was reported by
1: I hate Golden Tate, but it's libel.
0: It was reported by multiple people.
1: TMZ and TMZ's buddy TMZ.

0: G.
1: How about Mike Freeman from Bleacher Report?
0: How about Josh?
1: How about
0: Wow, Bleacher Report.
1: Or Mike Freeman, who is even from...
0: Bleacher Report is the Jay Leno
1: Mike
0: of,
1: Freeman,
0: of sports
1: reporters. Don't
0: reporting.
1: You dare insult Mike Freeman. Mike Freeman is one of the best sports reporters of our era. It's just, I don't know. These stuff with Russell Wilson, but I don't like that. All right, guys. Gosh. So that's our NBA predictions. We're gonna take one more break. When we come back, it's NFL picks time. And right now, Sam, are you still in the lead?
2: Yeah, definitely.
1: Sam, I don't even know where... No. Sam, you are currently in the lead at 16-9.
2: No. Yeah.
1: Ian, no, that's a lie. Ian's winning at 17-9.
3: I am winning, yeah. And all I right. will continue to win for the rest of the semester. And I will win.
2: So much confidence.
1: Turn down for what? All right, we're going to take a quick break, then we'll be right back.

0: what?
1: Alright, we're gonna do a little bit of score update for you. Saints are beating the Panthers.
0: Where are
1: 21-7 right now. A little bit of NBA for you. The Knicks beat the Cavs 95-90.
0: Yay, New York's gonna make the playoffs based on this one game.
1: Do you know what's really sad? Do you know what I'm also really sad about? That the Giants won the World Series. They have to be one of the most undominant dynasties ever. Like, regular season-wise. Like, they just don't... It's aggravating. I don't like how they're considered a dynasty. I really don't like it. It kind of bothers me. I don't know. Ugh. All right, Sam. It's our favorite time of the week, Sam. Guess what we get to do?
0: I get to beat all of you guys in picks.
1: That was mean. The last time I checked... Last time I checked, you're not actually
2: losing.
1: Beating all of us.
0: What?
2: Yep, I'm actually... Yep.
0: Is Ian still winning?
1: Ian's still winning.
0: Him and I were tied.
1: Nope.
0: Is he up by one?
1: Yep.
0: Ugh, we were tied.
2: One is a lot, Sam. One's a lot.
0: One is the loneliest number that you ever saw.
2: What is that from?
0: It's from
1: Everything.
0: Jesus Christ Superstar. Yes.
2: Great show.
1: All right, guys.
2: Great
1: so
2: show.
1: We have this is one of the best weeks
0: and
1: in the NFL.
0: In here today,
1: guess
0: to do NFL predictions.
1: Oh my God, go home. Leave.
0: In a world where NFL predictions determine who gets the most pebbles. One man says no. Nicolas Cage is Nicolas Cage in.
1: Yelling at people for no reason!
0: National Treasure 3. Rated NC-17.
1: All right, so this is one of the best weeks in the NFL, because not only do we have a lot of good games...
0: But we have the guy who does all the trailer voices.
1: Okay, we get it!
0: I'm kidding. I'm not going to beat that dead horse too much.
1: So we also mildly. It's Brady versus Manning week. I love Brady versus Manning.
0: Brady versus Manning.
1: You know
0: week.
1: Why I love Brady versus Manning week? Because guess where Manning is playing this week?
0: He's playing in Foxborough.
1: He's playing in Foxborough. Yeah. Guess what his record is the last 5 times he played in Foxborough?
0: I love it when you try to make my voices.
1: 1-4.
0: Sports games.
1: Turned down for what?
0: When was that one loss?
1: The one win?
0: One win. That is. One loss for Brady.
1: What was it? He has not won a game in Foxborough as a Bronco. His last was his last year on the Colts.
0: Oh, yep. Okay. So that wasn't that. Actually, it was kind of far ago.
1: Yeah, it was kind of far ago. He hasn't won a game.
0: I still think of him as a Colt.
1: He is a negative. He is a very bad winning percentage in Foxborough.
0: You're
1: a
0: winning
1: negative.
0: Percentage.
1: You're a winning percentage. All right, so we are also, hold on, my dad
0: also, we
1: says.
0: We have 13 minutes until the show.
1: My dad
0: over.
1: Says you're wrong. That song is by Three Dog Night, not Jesus Christ Superstar.
0: Oh, no, I know. I was completely kidding. Oh,
1: okay.
0: No. Yeah, right. No, I got you.
1: So let's get to some picks.
0: Three Dog Night, who was also responsible for the song, Eli's Coming.
1: All right, we're going to stop singing.
0: Hide your heart, girl.
1: Hey. All right,
0: Eli's Coming. Hide your heart, girl.
1: Oh, shut up. These are our 5 picks for the week.
0: Hide it.
1: Denver at New England.
0: You better hide your heart.
1: Arizona at Dallas. Baltimore at Pittsburgh. San Diego at Miami. And Indianapolis at New York off the bye. I already texted our nice little picks to our boy Jack, who unfortunately can't be in the studio with us.
2: Yeah.
3: Loser.
1: So Jack took
0: He's
1: Denver.
0: He's currently at a tube sock convention.
1: Jack took Denver, Dallas, Baltimore, the Chargers,
0: wow.
1: And the Giants.
0: He got that.
2: Wait, slow it down.
0: Did we just come up with the picks like 2 minutes ago?
1: What? Yeah.
0: Wow. He's responded fast.
1: He responded really fast.
2: Wait, Harris,
0: he really wants
2: got?
0: To be here.
1: He went Denver, Dallas, Baltimore. The Chargers, and then the Giants.
0: And then the sports.
1: And then the sports. Huh? All right, so last week, Jack actually went... Jack went 4-1 to make...
0: What?
1: Yeah.
0: Wow. He's still in the basement, though, right? Wait, I went 4-1?
1: No, he went 4-1. You went 2-3. Ian and I went 3-2.
2: Yep.
1: The season totals currently, Jack's at 13-12. I'm at 13-12. Sam's at 16-9.
0: Woo!
1: And Ian's in the lead at 17-8.
0: How is this a thing?
1: Because Ian is amazing.
2: Could you say that one more time?
1: Ian is amazing.
0: That should be a soundbite.
1: Ian, I'm going to cut that out of this show and just send it to you. So every single time, like, you're not having the best day, just play it, and you'll feel a lot better.
0: Come on down to Sutherland Town, everyone.
1: Sutherland Town. All right. So in order of who did best last week.
0: Jack,
1: Ian,
0: we already read it. Yeah,
1: Jack, we already went. So
0: went
1: Ian.
2: I'm going. Okay.
1: You're going next.
2: I'm
1: going
2: to take, Denver.
1: Okay.
2: I'm gonna take Arizona.
1: Nice, good pick.
2: I honestly have no idea. Pittsburgh's not great, right?
0: Not great.
1: They just saying, Ben Roethlisberger last week had
0: the
1: six
0: second QB in history to pass for over 500 yards. Pretty impressive.
2: I'm gonna kind of guess. I'm gonna go with Baltimore.
3: All right.
2: Miami.
3: Ooh!
0: Wow.
2: And the Giants.
0: Nice.
3: All right. My turn.
1: All right, so these are going to be fun picks for me because, you know, you all think...
0: Because you're not going to pick Baltimore.
1: No. Well, actually, I'm still debating. I haven't thought about it yet. But I'm going to... like, all right, first pick, obviously, I'm taking the Patriots. You people are crazy. Tom Brady right now is having the greatest October of any NFL quarterback in the history of the NFL.
0: You're having the best quarterback.
1: He has over 1,000 yards passing and 14 touchdowns and no picks in 1 month.
2: Yes. It's pretty good. I'm not gonna lie. Harris, if you had mentioned that a little bit earlier, I might have counted for
1: exactly. And by the way, as I always say, Peyton Manning sucks in Foxborough.
0: Yeah.
1: Awful. Yeah. Always plays bad.
2: And why is that? Why?
1: I don't know. He just can't do it.
0: Harris, if Peyton Manning beats him in Foxborough, I gotta pour this steaming hot vat of clam chowder on your head
1: that I'm currently holding in studio.
0: I'm holding a giant vat of clam chowder. I assure you, listeners.
1: So I'm going.
0: I made it in studio.
1: I'm going New England, Dallas, Arizona, Dallas. I'll go Pittsburgh. Actually, their corners are so bad.
0: I know.
1: I can't do it.
0: I know.
1: I can't do it. I'm going Baltimore.
0: Yeah,
1: I can't do
0: good,
1: it.
0: Good.
1: I can't
0: good,
1: do it.
0: Good. Yes. Yes.
1: San Diego
0: yes.
1: at Miami. Oh, that's a tough one because I don't think San Diego's all that good. And Flowers is hurt. And now, what's his face?
0: And Matthew still isn't back.
1: Verrett, their rookie that made that sick pick to end the Raiders game, he has a torn labrum.
0: Oh, ow.
1: Ow.
0: Yeah, you can't play DB with a torn labrum.
1: Go Miami.
0: You can play tackle.
1: Also, ever since his days at the U, I'm a believer in Lamar Miller. I think Lamar Miller can be a franchise running back. Love Lamar Miller.
0: He came off his couch 4 weeks ago.
1: What do you know? He was drafted in the third round and started
0: And then
1: all
0: Benny
1: year.
0: Just wasn't
1: he's
0: on the team.
1: He's on pace for like 1,200 rushing yards.
0: Yeah, I know. It's great. I tried to pick him off. I didn't have my waiver wire.
1: I drafted him because I'm smart. All right, and then the last game, Indianapolis at the New York Giants.
0: I'm thinking of Daniel Thomas.
1: I think Indianapolis is so angry they lost that game last week.
0: Oh, yeah.
1: Oh, they're pissed.
0: Yeah.
1: I know the Giants coming off bye week.
0: And they're home.
1: And they're home. I know, but...
0: In front of the lights. In the Snoopy Stadium.
1: I believe in a big stage. I think Andrew Luck's going to show up. I'm going to Indy.
0: Fair enough. Okay, my turn?
1: Yeah, you're up.
0: Okay, I'm going to go with Denver.
1: Of course.
0: I'm going to go with Dallas.
2: Hold on, Sam.
1: Denver, no. Dallas.
0: Oh,
2: come on.
0: I'm going to go with the Denver Broncos over the New England Patriots at Foxborough.
1: Some shenanigans.
0: I believe in some Peyton Manning.
1: You know what I don't believe in? I don't know. Keep going.
0: Okay, thank you. I'm going to go with Dallas over Arizona Cardinals. Mm-hmm. I just have no faith in any form of Arizona Cardinals offense. I just don't.
1: By the way, Dez Bryant might put up 200 against Patrick Peterson.
0: Oh no.
1: Peterson's having an awful year.
0: I still have faith in Peterson, but yeah, no, I can see it happening.
1: Yeah.
0: Next was Pittsburgh. I'm going to take Pittsburgh over the Baltimore Ravens.
1: Pittsburgh, okay.
0: I'm going to take the Chargers over the Finns. Because I got faith in Philip Rivers.
1: Okay.
0: Also, wait 2 weeks when Ryan Matthews comes back. They're going to get a lot better.
1: Okay.
0: Because they'll actually have...
1: And then I'm going to make your pick for you. I'm guessing you're choosing the Giants.
0: I'm going to pick the Indianapolis Giants. I'm going to take the New York Giants. They're playing in their home field on more than a bye week's regular rest. Right. We got an additional day. You know, we're not going to have Rashad Jennings. He's out. DRC has been limited. He'll be fine. John Beeson's out for the season.
1: That right there. Rewind.
0: Limited or Rashad Jennings?
1: No. Rashad Jennings. Yes. I think if they had Rashad Jennings in this game, they'd win. My problem is that I like Andre Williams, but yes. I think he showed he's not ready to start yet.
0: No.
1: He's not there yet.
0: No, he's not a pass blocker, and he can't catch balls.
1: Right now, the combination of Greg Toler, Vontae Davis, and Darius Butler have been playing fantastic football at the cornerback position.
0: Mm-hmm.
1: I understand. I know they just gave up all those points to the Pittsburgh Steelers, but the Pittsburgh Steelers at home is an unstoppable force of nature.
0: The thing is, if you look at their three games, if you look at their win streak with Jennings and what his receiving wise, what his pace was for how many yards in the season?
1: He was just too good.
0: He was on pace for like over 500, 600 yards in the season. It's crazy. Andre Williams has 25 yards receiving. Yeah, he can't block very well. However, I think the New York Giants are going to take it just in front of their home court. However, Hakeem Nicks is going to have a big day. Ahmad Bradshaw is going to have a decent day. Okay. Ahmad Bradshaw is going to have a touchdown. Hakeem Nicks is going to go buck 15 touchdown. Despite the fact that he's been doing terrible
1: Why I don't understand why everyone thinks that the Patriots have like no chance in this game. Like not just us, but everyone is taking Denver in this game.
0: Yeah.
1: Everyone. I don't get it. Is it that convincing that Peyton Manning all of a sudden is going to start performing well in Foxborough? Is it going to poof out of nowhere? I mean, I understand the Bears have been kind of what to do, but they still have Cutler, who I believe in. They still have Brandon Marshall and Alshon Jeffrey, and they still have Martellus Bennett. And they have an okay defense. They just beat them 51-28. They just dropped 51 on the Bears.
0: I understand.
1: Bears
0: just never inspire me.
1: I know that the Broncos defense has looked better. I know, but if there's one thing Belichick knows how to do, it's attack his old players. Mm. And I preach this. Tlaib is not.
0: No, he isn't.
1: No, he's not Revis. He's not.
0: Absolutely
1: and
0: not.
1: And everyone who thought that Tlaib equaled Revis when it came to signings in the offseason is wrong. He's a WRONG.
0: He's the seventh or eighth best corner in the league.
1: He has a glass
0: seven.
1: Hip.
0: I'm going to call him seven.
1: You literally hit him and his hip will shatter.
0: He's inconsistent.
1: It's bad. I put
0: DRC and Aqib Tlaib at the same level.
1: The person I am more worried about is on the other side is Chris Harris Jr., who's one of the best corners in the league. He's been playing fantastic. I'm not really worried about TJ Ward, even though he destroyed Rob Gronkowski's knee. Ever since the Patriots offensive line has gotten some stability, which was the first game in October, Tom Brady has thrown for over 1,000 yards and 14 touchdowns in three games.
0: Yeah.
1: That's it.
0: Yeah.
1: And I understand. And I, if there's one person that knows how to beat Peyton Manning, it's Bill Belichick.
0: This is what we're going to do, Harris. On Monday night, we're going to sit down. Well, we'll do it on Sunday, too. We'll get some pizzas.
1: Well, see, it's a 4:25 game.
0: Oh, I'm sorry. I'm
2: totally down for pizza. Just saying.
1: Dude, we're going to.
0: And on top of that, we are not going. Oh, we have a writer's meeting for Monday Night Football. What is this life?
1: Sunday is going to be one awesome day of football.
0: Yeah, I've got Quidditch.
1: Very
0: and then
1: exciting.
0: I'm going to go, probably going to shoot for something. But anyway, so great. Let's see. Harris, we've got what's going to even out? What's going to shimmy out to about 3 minutes left?
1: Okay.
0: How we do a little bit of yellow card equivalent?
1: A little yellow card equivalent?
0: A little bit of rant.
1: Do you want to go first?
0: Yeah, you can go first. I'm not going to talk about the Giants, just FYI.
1: What to talk about? Because you put me on the spot.
0: And your time is up. Do you want me to go first?
1: Yeah, go first.
0: Okay. So, ladies and gentlemen, last weekend I had the amazing ability, and I talked about it a little bit earlier in the year, about attending an FXFL game. You know, I covered them. I'm a big believer in the FXFL, which, if you aren't familiar with it, it's the Fall Experimental Football League. In the past, there have been experiments with creating another league for American football, for those of you who watch soccer out there. And, you know, they've failed. NFL Europe failed. UFL failed. USFL failed. XFL failed. XFL was a joke, though. But I was able to attend, get my first official professional press clearance to the Boston Brawlers game. It was really an event. I was able to talk with Taj Boyd. Really awesome. Emmanuel Moody, former leader of, former phenomenal running back for Florida.
1: Woo.
0: And, overall, it was just a great experience. It was, the level of play was good. It was great to see that. And I think something looking forward, any of you guys are interested in the Boston area, if you guys are in Brooklyn, if you're in Omaha for some reason, or currently Florida doesn't have a team, but they have a roving all-star team called the Black Tips. If you decide to come out to one of the games, really something interesting. It's a really interesting concept. Their marketing is incredible. Small market model. I'm really looking forward to hopefully a good future with the FXFL, and I'm happy to say I got my first press clearance.
1: By the way, the NFL Europe didn't totally fail. Do you know who gave us?
0: Kurt Warner.
1: No. No. What? Kurt Jackson.
0: Also Kurt Warner.
1: Kurt Warner, what?
0: Really? Kurt Warner played in NFL Europe, then I believe he was on the Barnstormers, then
1: he
0: played.
1: I was going a little more recent with Fred Jackson. You know that? Fred Jackson was in
0: He's
1: NFL
0: that
1: Europe.
0: Old?
1: Fred Jackson's the oldest running back in the
0: NFL.
1: Yeah,
0: I know. But still, anyway, you need time. You're under like 45 seconds.
1: Rant. Oh, boy. What am I going to rant about? This is sad. First of all, there's something that we have not touched on at all. Tom Menino, the former mayor of Boston,
0: absolutely.
1: Died this week. So
2: should have been our yellow card each.
1: Rest in peace, Menino. I know he's a little crazy politically, but I still think there's no one that loved the city more.
0: Longest serving mayor in its history.
1: All right. So my rant this week, I'm gonna do it on a little baseball here. So we saw this year, we saw the Giants go up against the Royals, which all of a sudden everybody's dubbing the Giants. I kind of mentioned this before. All of a sudden everyone's dubbing the Giants this dynasty. They are not a dynasty. I understand that they won 3 World Series in 5 years. I get it.
4: Literally the definition of a dynasty?
1: No, my point with this, in order to be a dynasty, you have to be one of the greatest teams of all time for an extended stretch.
5: It's about 3 out of 5, dude.
1: They are not. They barely made it into the playoffs this year.
5: By the definition of 3 of 5.
1: They barely made it into the playoffs 2 years ago.
5: Five years ago
1: when they won their first World Series was the only year they were the best team in the MLB because they had the best pitching staff. This year and 2 years ago, they were not even the 6th best team in the MLB. Maybe not even the 7th. They barely got it. They got into the playoffs on like the last game of the season.
5: Yeah.
1: And honestly, I'm really, really sad the Royals didn't win. Because I don't think there's a team in baseball right now that has endured more than the Kansas City Royals the best 25 years.
5: So bad for so long.
1: And they lose.
5: Short of the Pirates. The Pirates have been getting better now.
1: With a guy on third base.
5: It's a shame.
1: That ended with a controversy because some people thought he should have gone home.
5: But he shouldn't have.
1: No, he shouldn't have. But it's just, I'm disappointed that the Royals didn't win.
5: Mm-hmm.
1: Once again, I don't think I've ever not paid attention to baseball this much. Ever, as I did the last season, even without the Red Sox, still don't really pay attention to baseball much anymore. It just doesn't interest me. I think the Royals winning would have gotten a lot more interest in baseball.
5: I would totally the Giants winning. I absolutely believe. Great story.
1: Sadness for the Royals.
5: Sad stuff. But guys, that's actually going to be our show for this evening. All right. We're glad to be back. Sorry we were gone last week.
1: I know you missed us.
5: Everyone have a safe Halloween weekend. Make sure to check your razors for apples and everything. And you know, just be safe, be smart, watch some good sports because there's some great sports on this weekend.
2: Quick note, Harris, if you guys wanted to quickly touch on our great former mayor who unfortunately passed this morning.
5: We just did.
3: We did.
2: Oh, I'm sorry. I totally missed it.
1: One thing before we go that we have to mention. Currently, Sam Sweet and me are
5: engaged.
1: Are intertwined in a battle to the death FIFA tournament that when it ends, whoever the winner is will be coming on the show.
5: Apparently.
1: And also bringing on the losers with them, and every single loser will have to apologize to that winner live on air.
5: Absolutely.
1: Along with other prizes.
5: Absolutely. All right. But guys, that is it. That is it for us, Harris.
1: That's
5: right?
1: Us. That's kind of sad.
5: We're not going for 4 more hours.
1: We'll be back next week with, who knows, maybe Harris will be happy if Peyton Manning loses. Because he's going to lose. All right, guys, we'll be back next week. Adios!
5: Love you, fam.
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0: Good evening, everyone, and welcome to Incorrectly Political. This is our first show, and we are here today with the lovely Manny Paraskos. He is our journalism teacher, or one of.
1: Dr. Manny Paraskos.
0: Right.
1: Fact.
0: Doctor of Philosophy. Hello, Manny.
2: Hello.
0: How are you?
2: So far, okay, but we're starting out.
0: He doesn't have much faith, but...
2: No. Everything will be fine.
0: Yes.
2: Really.
0: Thank you. I think it will be.
1: So that reassurance.
0: So Manny is actually, you are from Greece originally.
2: Yes.
0: Do you want to give us a little short synopsis on what's going on over there?
2: Well, a little bit about me, you mean, that I was born in Greece. I started my journalism career there. I was sent in the 60s to the UN to be a correspondent for our newspaper.
0: Mm-hmm.
2: And then when I saw that they were giving degrees in journalism at many universities, so I decided to go. The newspaper was going to pay half of it, so I went to the University of Missouri, which is the oldest school of journalism in the world. So I went there, but when I was getting ready to return, there was a coup d'etat in Greece by a bunch of colonels. Unheard of, but it happened. So I said, okay, I'll wait them out. I'll get the master's degree or something. But they stayed in power for 7 years. I had gotten not only a master's degree, but also a PhD and a wife. And I was working for American newspapers, so I stayed. And I worked at the University of Arkansas, at the University of Missouri, and then Emerson.
0: Emerson College, which is your favorite.
2: Yes.
0: Of course. And your lovely wife is here today. Is she listening outside?
2: She is, yes.
0: Oh, good.
2: Yes.
0: Okay, we'll do a good show for her. All right.
2: I hope so.
0: So we have a few topics on the table today. First, we wanted to discuss the California law on affirmative consent.
2: Yes.
0: Which was signed this past Sunday by Jerry Brown.
1: Governor Jerry Brown of California.
0: Right. So just to give a quick synopsis, this law essentially is saying that it requires a person to receive affirmative, conscious, and voluntary agreement, quote, before engaging in sexual activity.
2: Yes. Clearly, you all have heard, and I'm sure your listeners all have heard, that we've had a problem recently with sexual assaults on many campuses, and most recently at the Bridgewater State. A few miles from here, they did not disclose to their students that there had been two rapes on campus. Okay. But recently there have been a lot, and we are slowly but surely trying to get a protocol of activities that every university should follow. And because this is a crime, it has nothing to do with sex, it's a serious thing. So, and Emerson has had some difficulties in the last year or so.
0: Yeah, sure.
2: Anyway, the good thing about the California law, and I read it to you in class, because I think it's very important for you beginning students as you're entering college life to be fully aware of what your responsibilities are as you grow up. So the law that Brown signed says yes, that yes means yes, and it has to be affirmative. In other words, it is not a nod, it is not as maybe.
0: It has to be a verbal yes.
2: And it has to be by both parties. So it's not just
0: right one.
2: And it has to be affirmative, it has to be conscious, and it has to be voluntary. And it is the responsibility, the law says, of every person involved in sexual activity to ensure that he or she has the affirmative consent of the other, which makes perfect sense. And lack of protest is not good enough.
0: The thing is, though, that I'm worried about is that it only applies to colleges that are receiving funding from the state.
2: No. It eventually will apply to, yes.
0: You think?
2: The punishment is that the only ones that they can punish is those that depend on state aid.
0: Right.
2: And perhaps somebody can say this is a private college. I mean, who cares? But clearly, everybody faces serious difficulties, and it's something that we need to look into seriously. So I don't think it will be long before many states have something similar to this, and many universities will have to abide by such activity, by such wording.
0: Yeah.
2: So it's still, there are gray areas if somebody wants to look for them, but I think as long as the people enter college life and understand the responsibilities that go with it, I think more and more people will be making the right decisions.
0: You know what's great is I think it actually eliminates a huge gray area that has been a problem in the past, in that it used to be known means no, you know.
2: So yes. That didn't work very well.
0: It didn't work very well. No, now it's you know, even if she doesn't say no, even if she's...
2: And don't just say she, yes.
0: She or he, you're right. Yes. She or he, even if they do not say the word no, it doesn't mean that you have consent.
2: Correct.
0: Which I think is great.
2: Yes, it has to be affirmative, and it has to be conscious, and it has to be voluntary. And any previous relationship does not count.
0: Right.
2: Even if you've been sexual partners before, it does not count. This does not mean that, well, we know each other, we don't need to go through this. No good.
0: So say that, you know, you have a girlfriend or boyfriend for a long time, and one night you're just feeling tired, and your partner tries to force themselves a little bit. That could still be considered...
2: Inappropriate.
0: Inappropriate.
2: And illegal. So, but as long as everybody knows that it could be illegal, I think things will begin to fall into place.
0: Right.
2: But right now, we are still learning,
0: mm-hmm.
2: and the colleges are learning, including ours. So I was thrilled to see that it passed, and it has support of all the women groups and all that. So
0: oh, definitely.
2: It's okay, yes. I think it's a good step forward.
0: And Claire, I mean, even, what's her name?
1: Lena Dunham.
0: Right.
2: Yes.
1: Of HBO's Girls. Has spoken out recently in her newly released book about
2: yes.
1: her own experience in college being date raped. With this, she's kind of become an advocate. And in the past, of course, she's been known for her feminism. We all know from the show, she's very open about
0: everything
1: which is wonderful. And with this, she's become such a support and an idol for so many
2: young people
1: in their 20s, teens, anybody that's been abused.
0: It inspires them to speak up.
1: Yes, to speak out.
0: I would hope.
1: For so long, she speaks about how she just found comedy as her shield.
2: Yeah.
1: But through her book, even though it is a little bit on the light side, it was the roughest part for her
0: to publish and
1: to release. It's, of course, horrific, but...
0: She says that she used comedy as a shield, mm-hmm. but the best she ever felt was when she finally
2: spoke out.
0: You know, I think it can really, I would not know, but I think it can be very...
2: Therapeutic.
0: Therapeutic. Cathartic, you know?
2: Cathartic, yes.
0: Yeah. So, obviously, this seems like a feminist type of issue. And feminism is getting...
1: But at the same time, she said that it wasn't.
0: She said it wasn't.
1: She said that... The only thing she believes in feminism is equality.
0: Right.
1: And that's all that she's supporting through her book and through who she is as a public figure. Just equality.
0: Mm-hmm. So this is just equal...
1: Yes.
0: Equal right to say no and say yes.
1: Mm-hmm.
2: Correct.
0: Right.
2: So I think it's a good step forward, and I'm curious to see how the state of Massachusetts will react and how Emerson eventually... I know we're still studying and trying to make decisions as a college. I think before too long we'll have a suitable...
0: I hope so.
2: ...policy. Yes.
0: But people are opposed to it, which
1: exactly.
0: I find very shocking. You know? I mean, I have a quote from the LA Times where they said, but is there a role for the government in mandating affirmative consent, you know?
2: We understand.
0: Is it a step too far?
2: We understand, but something needs to be done. So sometimes... We have to bite the fear we have of government and give this a shot to see if that works any better. I understand this attitude goes into many areas. Do we need the government to be telling us what is good, what is bad, what is moral and what is immoral? But this is not a morality issue. It's a crime.
0: Right.
2: So
0: it's illegal.
2: Yes. And the government has a job to define what is criminal or not. I have no problem.
0: That's great. I'd have no problem either.
2: Very good.
1: The government is also looking at the attire that these victims are wearing at the time of their assault. And they're saying if they're wearing short skirts, if they're wearing revealing blouses, that they're bringing this on.
0: What?
1: How how can we deal
2: well,
1: with
2: no,
1: this?
2: Well, no, a lot of people say that. That's you're asking for it, basically.
1: Yes.
2: Okay, so we're blaming the victim. This is, you know, outrageous for 2014 to be saying it is your fault because I, as a male, cannot control myself.
0: Exactly.
2: So the minute I see a little bit of it, oh my God, I'm going nuts. Come on.
0: Men are not animals. Excuse me. Men
2: yes,
0: should be intelligent.
2: But they are treated as uncontrollable beings that they cannot look at somebody without sexual intent. And I can't believe that this, we're still thinking that way. But I know there are people who say, yeah, she's asking for it. So, okay, fine. We're moving forward, I think, from this.
0: Hopefully. I mean, there are other cultures, though, where women, you know, they have to wear, what's it called, a hijab? Is that what it's called?
2: Oh,
0: or a burqa?
2: Burqa.
0: A burqa?
2: Yes, that's
0: it's
2: the other
0: built
2: end,
0: into
2: yeah.
0: their culture, you know, and that's a... It's a different part of the spectrum,
1: totally,
0: you know?
1: Different topic.
2: Yes.
0: Okay, well, either way, I'm really glad that this...
2: Well, I'm glad that you're glad.
0: Yeah.
2: And that you're
0: Thank
2: glad.
0: Thank you. I'm glad that you
1: Brown.
0: Support it, too.
2: Absolutely. I have a daughter.
0: Yeah.
2: Absolutely.
0: You would want your daughter to be safe. We would want
2: yes.
0: all the girls to be safe. Or, I'm sorry, all...
1: Everybody in general.
2: Everybody in general. Yes.
1: Person in this wonderful
2: world. to be responsibly involved in sexual activity because this is not a game and this
0: it's
2: is not. So,
0: right.
2: Yes.
0: Okay. Well, moving on to a more gruesome topic.
2: Oh, my God.
0: Ebola.
2: Oh,
0: Ebola
2: yeah.
0: and the chance of an outbreak in America.
1: Yesterday, we found out about the first...
0: The first case
1: mm-hmm. in Texas, mm-hmm. and now they're saying that this person could have exposed
0: up to 100 people.
1: The number just keeps on rising. They're even looking at his hotel room that he was in and seeing who's in there now, because
0: you know it's great. They're being extra careful about it. They're going through all the steps very meticulously, but the number is scary, and I think people are getting scared. That there's going to be a massive outbreak like there is in West Africa. I've done some reading, though, and all these medical experts are saying it's not possible. The chance is very low for multiple reasons, but the fear is still there.
2: Yeah, that's what I read, too, that they think they have it under control, but they want to be extra careful, and they're testing everybody, especially kids. The parents are keeping them away from school, mm-hmm. and the parents... of the other kids who are not involved in this, but are in the same school, are keeping their kids away from school because of the fear that the school even might be contaminated. All this is understandable, and I'm glad that everybody's playing it conservatively. It's a huge issue. For Africa, it's huge.
0: Oh, it's a huge issue. I mean, I think it has to do with mainly their facilities or lack of facilities in these poor overcrowded places where people are just piled on top of each other. I mean, there's no wonder that people are getting affected.
2: Very sad.
0: Every minute there. And they also, this is really interesting, they have a tradition there where when somebody dies, they all kiss and touch the corpse. So if somebody dies from Ebola, obviously, if you go to the funeral and you touch the corpse, it's very likely that you will... contract
2: well,
0: the disease.
2: No, they say that the transmission can only be done through bodily fluids. It cannot be done through the air.
0: But kissing, though.
2: Yeah, kissing,
0: you
2: yeah.
0: Share, you
2: kissing
0: share
2: is. And, but it depends. I presume if you kiss. I don't know if you kiss a hand or something.
0: Mm.
2: I'm not sure about that. But
0: unless there's blood or something?
2: Yeah, definitely. If you have an open wound or you kiss an open wound, that mm-hmm. changes the equation. But they say it's not. Airborne.
0: No, so. Right, which is a little...
2: But yeah, it's reassuring, so we'll see. I hope that they have it under control in Texas. We'll see.
1: I was astonished to find out that the first outbreak was in 1976.
0: Mm.
1: I want to know what's been happening for all of these years.
0: Right.
1: How have they been containing this? How have they been
0: and
1: treating
0: what
1: people?
0: Happened now? You know?
1: Exactly, and what happened to those cases of all those people that have died from it?
2: There are some protocols of therapy that they have used, And but the medicines that they're using here are not available in Africa.
0: Of course.
2: So it's not as easy for them to treat these large numbers of people. But at least the people who have come here have done well. So.
1: Breaking news. Liberia will prosecute the man who was infected. Apparently he traveled to the U.S. when he was
0: fleeing as a criminal.
1: Oh.
2: Whoa, well,
0: is that correct?
2: I haven't heard that.
0: I heard that maybe that might just be a rumor, but he fled Liberia as a criminal.
2: Is this a guy in Dallas?
0: This is the guy in Texas.
2: Could be. Oh. It could be.
0: He lied on his screening form, you know?
1: Wow.
0: The screening form asks, have you been in contact with somebody who has Ebola? He lied. You know, he wouldn't have been able to flown here. They also have a thermometer.
2: Yes.
0: But, you know, it can't be exact. People can have a fever without having Ebola.
2: Very sad, especially for the African countries.
0: It is.
2: They cannot.
0: But it's almost like we have to quarantine Africa. Don't you feel like now, you know, like no flights in,
1: anybody,
0: no flights out.
1: Everybody that goes anywhere, everybody just needs to watch out.
2: Oh, yeah.
1: I'm even considering like bringing my own utensils to places and cups because you never know.
0: Right.
1: It sounds lame, but.
0: Don't share bottles.
1: You
0: of
1: never
0: water.
1: Know how well these things are cleaned.
2: Well, yeah.
1: It's a little extreme, but.
2: It is a little extreme. But.
0: Do you think that it should get to the point where airlines are requiring a type of blood test?
2: I don't know. I don't know if they will. If the situation improves, clearly that's not going to be necessary. But if it worsens, when they go in and they come out, they need to be double checked and triple checked. So, but I haven't heard of anything so drastic.
0: But I'm saying maybe they have to do that. Maybe that's where we have to go if people are lying on this forms.
1: But how immediate could they get the results in?
2: Yeah, I don't know.
0: That's true. That's true. It takes, I think, you know.
1: It takes a while.
2: Yeah, I don't know what the situation is with the blood tests, how quickly they are, if they have a simple test, and if it's a violation of people's privacy. But I think the privacy issue will be overridden by the public health consideration. So, but it's a very, very tough call.
0: The hospital, I think it's in Dallas.
2: Yes.
0: That initially turned this man away with antibiotics, and that's it. They're getting a lot of heat from the press, from the public.
2: They said that it was a misunderstanding, then that the guy did not say the truth in his application, and therefore they did not diagnose him correctly. Mm. I don't know, but somebody needs to pay more attention.
0: Well, I think they are now.
2: Yes.
0: That one little scare, everybody's going to lock down, I think.
2: Yep.
0: So would it be racial profiling if they had forced him to take a blood test at that point? Simply because he's from
2: Africa.
0: Unless
2: they do it for everybody.
0: Right.
2: But I don't think they can say,
0: but I don't think they can
2: you
0: do
2: look
0: that.
2: Too tall. Yeah, you can. We can test you because we test all tall people. So like, it has to be something more egalitarian than that. So we're not testing only blacks or Africans or Liberians or Greeks. So we test everybody. So
0: that would be
2: a big
0: amount of money, don't you think?
2: Yes, well.
0: You think that
2: if it becomes necessary, it would be money well spent. So we'll see.
0: Yeah. So one last question about the chance of outbreak.
2: Yes.
0: For you, Manny. Do you think that there is a big percentage, a big chance?
2: No.
0: That it could spread across the U.S.?
2: I don't think that. I have seen no evidence that may make this a problem in the U.S.
0: Okay. All right. Well, I think we will take a short break now. Let's see. How about some bad business from Phantom Planet. Mm. And we'll be right back with Incorrectly Political.

0: Hello, we're back, and that was the Game of Thrones theme song, for those who are interested. Before that was the Blitzkrieg bop. Thank you for sticking around. So for our next segment, we would like to invite callers to call in with your opinions, with your thoughts. So... Manny is so surprised. So, the number to call is 617-824-8100. 617-824-8100. Next up, Manny and Claire, we're going to discuss the Secret Service and that whole...
1: Yes.
0: That whole shebang happening right there.
1: Very, very sad case that the Secret Service has fallen into such a bad time. There used to be...
0: Top notch.
1: And now we have the Columbia incident with the prostitutes.
0: Mm-hmm.
1: And now all these incidents of people breaking into the White House. And this is incomprehensible to me how these things could be happening. Is it perhaps that these agents don't care about the current president? Or what's up with that? I mean, it's unbelievable. How can somebody go there twice? And the most recent one, that as the woman Pearson was testifying... They also uncovered that
0: a month ago
1: when the president was at the CDC, on the elevator with him was a guy with a gun who had a criminal record.
0: Yep. In the elevator. With President Obama.
1: So what is, and I'm wondering, why would that have to be released while she's testifying? Did she not know?
0: Or did they try to
1: damage her worse while she's testifying? In that case, it could be that somebody under her did not like her, was trying to cause her grief.
0: Mm-hmm.
1: It makes no sense to me that, because she said repeatedly that she had told the president everything. Apparently, she had not told the president about this. So it is very strange. What is happening is very strange. And to me, it's incomprehensible that this could be happening to the Secret Service. But we'll see. Apparently, this new guy, the interim guy, somebody who has the president's trust, and let's hope that he can
0: hopefully
1: put the house to order.
0: Obama, I think I read an article about Obama never really had trust in Julia Pearson. She wasn't his first choice. It seemed doomed from the beginning, you know, in a way. But about the Atlanta thing, who released the information? Did she or did the people?
1: What
0: who
1: Atlanta?
0: Were?
1: Oh, yeah, the CDC.
0: Yeah.
1: It was released, I think, by the agency at the time she was speaking.
0: Okay.
2: She claims it was the final straw for her.
1: Yes, yes.
0: Yeah.
1: And how could she not know? And how all these things? In any case, I'm glad that she's gone, and see if a new face will be able to bring some of the house to order, because it's very sad.
0: Why would she not tell the president? You know, if she aware, why would she not tell
2: even
0: him?
2: Let just a regular person in such a tight space in an elevator?
0: I think
1: he was working for another company. He was a
0: security
1: guard for another company.
0: Detail.
1: Mm-hmm. So he had permission to carry the gun and everything, but he wasn't working for the Secret Service.
0: Right.
1: And how would they? Are they so chummy with these guys that they never bother to say, excuse me, who are you?
0: Mm-hmm.
1: And you're armed. Wow. So a lot of peculiar things around this case. Maybe we'll be finding out more things as the media begin to dig.
0: It just makes me wonder, you know, what else has endangered the president or the nation that they haven't let out, you know, hasn't even let us know. It's not really helping the trust issue, I think, that is happening.
1: No.
0: In America right now? Mm. Oh, we have a caller, so we're going to let this guy come through. Hello, you're on Incorrectly Political.
3: Hello.
0: Hi, thank you for calling.
3: You're welcome.
0: What's your name?
3: Hello?
0: Hi, can I hear you, please?
3: I'm wondering about whether or not the... Pierce was set up or not. It just seems also incomprehensible that she could be that bad of a manager.
0: if Julia Pearson was set up?
1: Yes, no, it could be. I raised that issue a second ago, that maybe she was not liked by the rest of the staff, and they kept unloading all these things, and especially that last piece that occurred while she was speaking to the House, that was mighty peculiar. Yes, it could be. It could be that she was set up.
0: Do you personally believe that she was set up?
3: I don't know. Just when I was listening to the radio stations and the news reports about this, I just thought that it just seemed so unbelievable that I was just, I was thinking that maybe this was set up. I think she's the first woman ever to be put in at this
1: point. Right. Yes. Could be. Yeah, it could very well be. I don't think it will take long for the mainstream media to get to the bottom of this. I think somebody is going to talk and say exactly what happened there. But it is, as you say, it's very strange and unheard of for the Secret Service.
3: Okay.
0: Right. Thank you for calling.
1: Thanks.
3: You're welcome. Bye.
0: Well, that would be horrible, you know, if it's just because of her gender, you know, and people wanted to get her out. But it's not sending a great image for us women, is it? You know, women aren't capable to handle the heavy duty things.
1: I don't take that stuff seriously. As we saw today in the film we watched about Nellie Bly, you know, they kept saying, yes, you're a woman, you can only be good at home. Mm-hmm. And the ultimate insult was that the talk among editors in New York in the 1890s was that women are not good with facts.
0: Yep.
1: Oh, come on. Okay. So, those days are gone. And I don't know, maybe it's a male culture there. They don't like for their director to be a woman. Mm-hmm. And maybe slowly but surely they created certain things, but not at the expense of the president. So,
0: mm-hmm.
1: Yes.
0: Well, do you know this Joseph Clancy? Have you heard of him previously? The one who is her acting director now.
1: Yes, I know that he was on the president's personal detail.
0: Okay, great.
1: They got along well. In fact, they went running around. When he went running, he was one of the fellow runners.
0: Okay.
1: So, and I think that's why he got him, because he has the president's complete trust.
0: Mm.
1: I hope that, and he's respected among members of the community, of the Secret Service community. So I presume

0: just be right there.
1: Well, I think that they're going to take care of it. I think they're serious people, and I think they will take care of it. I can't believe that they're playing games on purpose, either to humiliate her or to cause shakeup of the president's family in order to prove a point. So I think it was just carelessness on their part, that especially when the guy jumped and went in, the family had just left. So it could be that they slacked off. Okay, the president is gone now. All right, we can take a breather.
0: Right.
1: Okay, I can see that. But
0: go have a cigarette.
1: Come on. Yes. But even so, I'm not used to them giving anybody a break.
0: No.
1: Yep.
0: They should be on 24/7 as far as I'm concerned. Sorry, that's part of the job description. If you can't handle it, get out. All right. Well, if anybody else would like to call in and add in their two cents, feel free to. But our next topic we would like to move on to, it's something that I think everybody can relate to. It's the story about Hong Kong and the protests for democracy.
1: Another major news story internationally.
0: Oh, yeah.
1: And, of course, we have a lot of Chinese citizens here in Massachusetts and a lot of Chinese students with us at Emerson.
0: That's true.
1: So we all care and we ask questions, and they're more than glad to answer our students. And it's a complex issue. The way I understand it, and I get most of that information from the BBC, that the guy who was the governor of Hong Kong in the 90s when England turned it over to the Chinese was on BBC Today that, yes, they are going back on the promises they made to us.
0: Right.
1: So there is something then apparently to what the Hong Kong citizens want. But it's a huge country. They are not comfortable with all these freedoms. And although it's supposed to be one country, two systems of government, it is not easy to keep the balance. So I think that's what's happening right now. And they don't want the citizens of Hong Kong to have a totally free election. They want to be able, the central government, Beijing, wants to control the candidacies of who is running. And they say that's not what you promised. So that's right. What we are. And clearly you have seen, we all have seen the kids, young people in the streets. And I don't know that there has been any letdown. I think they're still in the streets.
0: Well, they're promised a discussion. Am I right, Claire?
2: Yes.
0: With the president.
1: With not the president of China, the Hong Kong government.
2: Yes, with the government just in general.
0: Oh, okay. Yes. Okay.
2: So I'm sure they'll just address it.
0: He's not saying I'm not letting go of my beliefs. I'm not retiring from this fight, but
1: no, it's I'm sure he's the agent of the Beijing government in Hong Kong.
0: Okay.
1: And he will hear, as they all have to do from time to time, to the complaints of the people in the street. Now, how much power will he have to bring change through Beijing? We don't know. But clearly, the people in the street have to be listened to, because clearly they're out there and they're not going away.
0: They're not going away.
1: Not going away.
0: Maybe it's more of a routine thing, though. You know, he's going to listen and forget all about it.
1: Could be. But clearly, it cannot be a routine for too long if people are still in the streets.
0: Well, you said that there are two forms of government.
1: Yes.
0: So would you mind explaining that a little bit?
1: I don't know the details, but that was the essence of the agreement. One country, two types of government. In other words, they realized then, I forget it was 91, 92, 94, I forget when they turned it over, but the agreement that was signed was that.
0: Okay.
1: And they're supposed to have considerably more freedom to choose than mainlanders.
0: Okay.
1: So apparently they're going back on their word. So that's how I have it.
0: That seems like a very tricky situation.
1: It is.
0: Two governments.
1: And if you ask our students here, they're very conflicted.
0: Oh, I'm sure.
1: Our students here who understand the situation, they say, yes, I know, and I know their point of view, but on the other hand,

0: they realize that this cannot be allowed to become a free-for-all.
1: Mm-hmm.
0: So they're very conservative in their approach. I haven't met yet a mainland Chinese person from our students who says, yeah, these people are right and they need to be supported. So it's a tricky question for them.
1: It's similar to the whole thing that was happening in Scotland, I think.
0: Oh, yes.
1: Those
0: people. Speaking of Scotland, yes. Do you know anybody who has been to Scotland?
1: Yes.
0: You do?
2: Our lovely Jessa Campbell.
0: OMG, really?
2: 2 whole years.
1: Oh. Spent 2 years.
0: Yes.
1: So I am familiar with a lot of Scottish people. I have a lot of friends over there. A lot of Scots, a lot of Brits, a lot of Irish. And they were all very conflicted.
2: And what was your view on the government?
0: That's right, Jessa.
1: I don't know.
0: Yeah.
1: I know that there was a lot of tension between Scotland and the rest of Britain.
0: Okay, yeah.
1: I think that they felt as if they were being taken advantage of, you know, financially, militarily, if that's a word.
0: Yes.
1: So, I'm
0: but
1: not sure.
0: The,
1: I feel
0: the gap
1: like they should have.
0: In the vote was much, much bigger than anybody thought.
2: Oh, for sure.
1: I thought it was going to be yes.
2: So surprising.
1: I mean, I have.
0: Well,
1: some...
0: I thought it was a strong possibility. The polls toward the end showed a momentum on the part of the yes. So I said it could very well be. That will carry over. But then 10 points difference, I thought, was unexpected. But I'm glad that appears to be behind us. But now the Catalonians are up. November 9th.
1: Really?
0: Absolutely. Get ready. And
1: That's part of Spain, am I correct?
0: Correct.
1: They
0: yes.
1: want to separate
0: Barcelona
1: from
0: is their capital.
1: Right.
0: And they want their independence. Now, the central government says that the Constitution of Spain does not allow for such independent referenda. So I don't know what's going to happen. But the people of Catalonia were celebrating that... they will have a chance to vote. So I don't know. I haven't seen any polls yet, so I don't know where they stand. But
1: it's, I mean, I can't really say, but it seems as if these problems, I really didn't know that there was such a rift between Scotland and the UK, you know? But then it just seems like one moment it
2: seemed like
1: implodes.
2: It came out of nowhere.
1: Right.
2: But Do you feel like you were content with the results? I know you have family there. Were
1: right.
2: they affected in any way by the protests that went on?
1: Yeah. Well, I actually have a cousin who's also a broadcast journalism major
2: really?
1: Over in Scotland, so he did a lot of reporting on it.
0: How
2: wow.
0: does your family feel about them? About the vote?
1: I think...
0: Do you know what they voted for?
1: Majority? I think they're voting...
0: Your
1: yes.
0: people.
1: Yes.
0: They wanted the separation.
1: They wanted independence. I think there's a lot of... hurt feelings. A lot of people are heartbroken
0: the
1: from the decision.
0: Young ones I hear were in favor of yes.
1: Yeah. I think, yeah, majority of the young people were, you know, in favor of yes. And the older generation wanted to keep them together. Maybe it was a sense of tradition, you know, history.
0: Yeah.
1: They wanted to sustain it.
0: Talking about coming out of nowhere, Ukraine. Now, that surprised me. And I consider myself... an informed citizen of the world, I keep up, and all of a sudden,
1: right,
0: Ukraine,
1: right,
0: Ukraine.
1: You
0: and,
1: never would
0: and,
1: have guessed it. Oh, sorry, yeah. We have one caller. I'm just gonna pick this up. Hello, you're on Incorrectly Political. How are you?
3: Hi, I have a lot of family in Scotland.
1: Oh, okay.
3: And they were also very divided.
0: Hmm.
1: The family was divided between yes and no?
3: Yes.
1: And do you think that it has caused problems within the family? Did it cause a kind of separation?
3: No, I think that they both respect the opinion of the other side. What I can say is it appears to me that the more involved they were in business and dependent on the economy, or the strength of business economy, they were for remaining as a united Britain.
1: Mm-hmm. I can understand that.
0: Yeah, that's my sense, too, that the people involved in banking and business did not want to create an uncertain situation. So that's how I have it.
3: Yes, I think that was the case. And other family members who were not so much involved in the business side and quite socialist, really, in perspective, wanted an independent Scotland. Mm-hmm. But it definitely did not cause a rift within the family anyway.
1: That's great.
0: This is very good. I mean, I give credit to the Scots that even the leader of the movement for separation, it was very cordial toward the end, and everybody accepted the decision, and it may take a few more generations if the subject is to come up again. But I thought they have all acted very correctly and courageously.
1: Honorably,
0: because they fought the hard fight toward the end, and I thought that maybe there would be hard feelings, but even if they were, they're minimal, so good for them.
3: So yeah, I agree. Sorry.
1: No, go for it. Have you spoken to the family at all?
3: This is not necessarily a new issue, just having been in touch with my family over the years.
1: Mm.
3: The notion of separation of Scotland from the UK has been ever present. And I find it similar to Quebec in Canada. It's a topic that just is sort of perennial.
1: That's right. All right. Well, thank you for your call. I really, really appreciate it.
3: Okay. Thanks. Bye.
1: Bye. That's right. I completely forgot about the whole Quebec and Canada situation.
0: Vive Québec libre.
1: That's true. Well, so about the Ukraine, which you were
0: about the Ukraine?
1: You were about to get into, Manny.
0: Tsar Vladimir the Second, or the First, actually, Vladimir the First. I call him the Blessed because there was one Tsar that had the comma after his name, the Blessed.
1: Mm, right.
0: So I call him now Vladimir the First, comma the Blessed.
1: Mm-hmm.
0: So okay, yes, it's unbelievable to me that in 2014, in the heart of Europe, he's sending tanks because he feels threatened by Ukraine's turn to the West.
1: Mm-hmm.
0: This is all, in my view, a Cold War mentality.
1: Oh, absolutely.
0: I thought we were beyond that. And he has a great chance to move Russia into a progressive democracy, but they are going backwards.
1: Yep.
0: And I am stunned. I've been following their press situation and who comes and who goes and who controls what. And I am astonished at how many of his friends control the key media. And very recently, a woman who has been heading in a private channel, huge network, a program called The Week, where they cover the news not necessarily from a perspective that Putin might find acceptable. Well, a friend of his now controls the thing, and the program is canceled.
1: Oh, wow.
0: Okay, we get the picture, but come on now, okay? And every major medium in Russia is now controlled by a friend of Vladimir.
1: And how tyrannical is that?
0: Well,
1: it's
0: not,
1: scary.
0: Cannot be good.
1: I have a friend, actually, in Russia who I met this last winter, who has a radio show and in Moscow. And there are some topics that she just cannot discuss. I mean, it's not a college-affiliated radio show.
2: But, of course, everything's very censored.
1: That's true. That's true. That's exactly what it is.
2: By the government.
1: That's true.
0: Yeah. So it's not a good thing. And again, it's 2014, and it's the heart of Europe. And I don't understand how he can feel threatened by Ukraine's favoritism toward the West. What exactly is the fear here? NATO, okay, we understand, but even NATO is a Cold War creation. So does he really think that NATO will have any interest in any piece of land of Russia? So, okay, I think this is, they're going backwards, and it's too bad because that will keep several generations of Russians, will take them back to the Soviet era. That is not going to be good.
1: What is the status of his place as ruler?
0: I mean, a president. Yeah, I think he has probably another 4 years to go. I think they're 6 year terms. I'm not sure now, but he was just elected last year, the year before.
1: Okay.
0: And yeah, so it's
1: a
0: not.
1: While before he can.
0: And he may have another shot at getting reelected. I don't remember. They change the rules there every time they feel the need to. So. It's too bad. It's too bad. Here's a great chance for him to make Russia
1: a
0: progressive
1: right.
0: Country that can compete with the West for positive things, not for things that bring fear to people.
1: What is the America's stance in this? I know that we were obviously involved.
0: Well, we don't.
1: Are we still involved over there? I know we were helping.
0: We're involved, and we're not officially involved. We are. We are watching carefully, and I don't think we have anybody there to help anybody out. So. We're not really involved, but we're watching as NATO is watching in case there is really some sort of invasionary force coming into Ukraine. And, they come and they go, they come and they go. Okay, we get the picture. We know what he's trying to do. And we understand that he's fearful of NATO because he was fearful of NATO when he was working for the KGB 30, 40 years ago.
1: Yeah.
0: We get that. But we hope things have changed, especially under this president, who hates war and hates fighting and infighting,
1: conflict.
0: So all of a sudden, instead of taking advantage of this guy, he's going around creating a totally artificial situation with a country that doesn't really have that much power. So that was a great disappointment to me.
1: I know, I mean, Obama seems very concerned about starting another Iraq situation. I remember in his address, recently, he said, this is not another Iraq. We will not send troops on the ground. We will assist. I think that's what he's like. He's walking on eggshells with Ukraine, with the whole thing with Syria, which we didn't even touch on that. That's a huge thing, the whole thing with ISIL. Do you think that... And it's very difficult because people see him as not being assertive enough because he's not putting troops there. But then American people don't want troops there. So what's he supposed to do? He seems in a very tight...
0: Very tough situation for him and the American government. And it's too bad that the Republicans are not really helping out and they're always trying to cause some sort of grief for him. And it gives the appearance abroad that we don't know what we're doing.
1: That's
0: but
1: true.
0: Clearly he's one thoughtful guy. I give him credit for that. He doesn't jump into things.
1: That's right.
0: He doesn't get excited about things and he thinks things out. And I give him credit for saying we don't have a plan yet. And people said, what? We don't have a plan yet? We don't know what we're doing. Well, not so fast. Last time somebody said, if we do have a plan, we'll know what happened.
1: And it ended in a...
0: So it did not end well.
1: A war.
0: So...
1: Yeah,
0: I'm glad that he's thoughtful and I'm glad he thinks before he acts and he doesn't like what he has to do. But clearly this ISIL thing is dreadful. And can we do nothing? I don't know. I think I even think that something needs to be done about these guys.
1: Mm.
0: So,
1: because, they can't. Keep doing what they're doing over there. They're making very gruesome acts.
0: Too bad.
2: It's everything that Obama has been against throughout his election time.
0: Yes.
2: And throughout all of his presidency.
0: He hates, you can tell, he hates doing this.
2: Of course, but it's just to that point where we have to make
1: we can't just sit back and watch. Right. It's almost as if, other countries, I'm not saying that we are superior, I'm not saying that by all means, but America has this image of being a powerhouse. If we are or not, that's not known, but we feel, maybe we feel obligated, we have to help in
0: There's no question we are a very powerful nation.
1: Right.
0: The point is that we cannot go around telling the other people of the world, we know what's good for you, mm-hmm. and we know what's best for you, and here is how to do it. I think that's very arrogant. We right. need to learn. I have no problem, and I know the McCains of the world say we got to lead. Mm-hmm. I certainly do not mind leading from behind. And let people know that we care, we'll do whatever we can to help, but we will not be going every time something happens, sending our people to die
1: right.
0: for something that is their
1: not
0: issue.
1: Our issue.
0: So I'm glad that he finally managed to get some of the Arab nations to help him out. I know it's not easy for them, but now I hear Turkey is ready to do something.
1: Yeah, that's
0: Turks
1: new.
0: Have a very good army, so I think they can control this group. So we'll see, but I would hate to see it, as some Republicans say, that we need, it's time for us to send our people again. I don't go for that.
1: It's amazing, really, that Turkey is helping out, because there are over 100,000 refugees crossing
0: yes,
1: their borders.
0: Yes, absolutely.
1: So,
0: yeah, thousands and thousands of people. Yes.
1: We can use all of the assistance we can get to stifle the situation before it becomes catastrophic. That's a big worry, I think, for a lot of people.
0: Yep.
1: A lot of my friends, even. Okay, well, if there's anything else that you want to bring up that we've discussed, we covered a lot of topics.
0: We did. We even managed to squeeze in Nellie Bly.
1: We did. We spoke about Nellie Bly, who, for those who don't know, was a very progressive female journalist, a stunt reporter back in the 1880s. And
0: Tops in her field.
1: Yeah.
0: Working for Pulitzer and covering the underbelly of New York and managing to pretend to be crazy so she can be taken to the
1: Blackwell,
0: New York's Blackwell Madhouse, mm-hmm. where it was a dreadful place for women patients, so she can come out and report on it, which she did. So,
2: for those of you who just joined more recently in the show, we're here with Manny Peraskos. He is our journalism professor, discovering journalism professor. Jessa and I are first year journalism students.
1: That's right.
2: And this is our first episode. So
1: we made it through.
0: Yes. But this doesn't impact on your grade at all.
1: Oh, we don't get extra credit?
0: No, you do not.
1: You were our first guest.
0: Yeah, I understand.
1: Don't you feel honored?
0: I understand.
2: We don't
0: no,
2: have those
0: I am
2: sorts
0: honored,
2: of expectations.
0: But you get no better grade than anybody else.
2: It's just been an honor having you here
0: well,
2: right next to us.
0: Well, I am honored
1: You're
0: to have been invited.
1: Wisdom.
0: Yes, thank you. Thank you for inviting me. And I'm glad that I was able to help you out. And I'm looking forward to bigger and better things from both of you.
1: Will you continue to listen to our show?
2: Hopefully.
0: Yes.
1: Great. Well, okay, we're going to sign off now, I guess.
2: Thank you all.
1: Thank you so much.
2: For listening. We hope you tune in next week.
1: Yes,
2: please.
1: Next
2: Thursday, 7 o'clock, same time, same place.
1: On the dot. This is Incorrectly Political. And I'm Jessa Campbell.
2: I'm Claire Parker.
1: You were here with Manny.
0: And I'm the first guest, Manny Peraskos, yes.
1: And we hope you had a great time. We hope you learned something. And have a great night, everybody. Thank you.
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0: There's a word for it. And can you imagine the English language without the two letters OK? OK is used a million times a day and is spread to every country on earth. One story on how OK was born goes back to the campaign of Martin Van Buren when he was running for his second term as President of the United States. The OK Club was formed to support his candidacy. The letters came from the initial of Van Buren's native hometown of Old Kinderhook, New York. His supporters always called him OK. OK caught the public fancy as a simple way of agreeing, approving, and endorsing an idea. Today we say, is it OK? They're doing OK. Put your OK on this. Well, one thing is sure, as far as our language is concerned, OK is here to stay. OK, there's a word for it, is brought to you by the American Library Association. Whatever you need to know, your library is the place to go.
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6: Hello, friends.
5: I'm Alex. I'm here with my very dashing co-host, handsome, dashing.
6: Well, I just get you tongue-tied, don't I? Hi, guys. This is Tyler. I think Alex wanted to say that.
5: Oh, goodness. I'm so... I don't know what's wrong with me tonight. Every night.
6: Must have been the weekend.
5: Yeah, it was a rough weekend. We are the Z-Word on ETIN. Our number to call is 617-824-8100. Or, as always, you can head on over to the Z-Word's Facebook page. 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And if you are very shy and don't like to call in and have discussions with us, then you should drop us a line on the Facebook page, because we will surely read it on the air, because we are always on our computers.
6: Correct. It's as I am now.
5: as I am too, because we are going to go into our zombie news.
4: Zombie news.
5: So let's start off with our first article of the night. It's pretty cool. Tyler, do you want to explain it?
6: So basically what this guy did was he took all these like very famous movie posters such as Star Wars. We have Lord of the Rings, Edward Scissorhands, and he basically reimagined all of these as zombie movie posters. So, I mean, I posted it on the Z Word website. And so the Star Wars one is... says zombie, the corpse wars.
5: Yeah, so like this artist, his name is Matt Bush, and what he does is he, as an artist, takes iconic films and movie posters and he reimagines them if they were zombie films. My favorite actually is the Edward Scissorhands one, and it's called Deadward Scissorhands. If you're into art, if you're into zombies, then this is actually, and if you're into like iconic movies, like all these movies are really well known. Like Tyler was saying, we have Star Wars, Lord of the Rings, Edward Scissorhands, Alice in Wonderland, Sex in the City, which for all you girly girls out there, E.T., Fight of the Living Dead Club, which is a play on Fight Club, which I feel like every Emersonian out there would love because I feel like everybody loves Fight Club.
6: Yeah, not even like, just Emerson.
5: Anybody. I don't even really like Fight Club.
6: I liked it.
5: We were just talking about how we never like agree or we always agree on movies. That's a first.
6: Yeah, but I mean, these movie posters are actually really cool. And if I, if these were for sale, I would definitely buy these as a poster.
5: I actually think they are.
6: In my dorm room. Really?
5: At the bottom of this page, there's actually, they're available on the site Neato Shop. Yeah, check that out. So they're actually, they are available. So if you're into it.
6: How much is it?
5: Oh, I think it depends.
6: Probably like $100.
5: Actually, Zombie Wars, The Corpse War is $19.95.
6: $19.
5: So, guys, if you feel the need to go get yourself a iconic film poster that's, you know, zombified up, reimagined too. I mean, it's not like it's just zombies the characters of zombies. He like plays up with the words of the film and stuff. It's really neat. So you guys should check it out. I mean, it's not like fine art, but it's pretty.
6: Yeah.
5: It's actually one of the cooler takes on zombie art that I've seen.
6: They're all $20. Yeah.
5: Which isn't, you know, weren't we just talking about how that zombie teddy bear for Valentine's Day was like 400?
6: Yeah. There's actually a lot more too. If you go to the website, there's a whole bunch.
5: So they were just like taking a selection.
6: Yeah, those are just teases. They have everything. Wow, that's very interesting.
5: Tyler just got excited. Ha! I know what I'm getting you for Christmas next year.
6: Spring break.
5: I'm just going to get you like 10 of these since it'll only cost me like $200. It'd be like half the
6: cost. Yeah, only $200. That's fine.
5: Rock on.
6: Because I mean, yeah, that's how much I got your gift.
5: Yeah.
6: Did you get that, by the way?
5: No.
6: Oh. Must have been lost in the mail.
5: Must just never come. I'm hurt. Don't bring it up. It hurts me, okay? I'm waiting for a gift. Call in the number 617-824-8100. We're going to move on to our next article, which is really funny because actually it seems like this week when we were going over articles to talk about on the Z Word, a majority of them were about a article we talked about last week, which was about a emergency broadcast system being breached in Montana and somebody coming on and saying like the bodies of the dead are coming back to life. And if you were listening to our episode last week, then you definitely heard that article. That was the first really big article that we found when we were looking for articles this week. But another really big one that actually surprised me is here's the title of this article. Canada will never be a safe haven for zombies, assures dedicated Minister of Foreign Affairs. So apparently, Foreign Affairs Minister John Baird made an official announcement to the House of Commons that his countrymen need not live in fear anymore, as zombies are not welcome north of the border in Canada.
6: Well, I mean, I guess that's good. I guess that's good that they brought that up, so now we're sure that zombies aren't going to be a thing. And as back as your hometown, you can be happy that... Oh, yeah, guys, by the way, Alex is Canadian.
5: Shut up!
6: Just putting that out there.
5: Only half. Only half. So let's not talk about it.
6: Sorry.
5: I am also from Maine, which both are kind of not redeeming, right? Like the combination of the two just hurts.
6: This is not doing too well right now.
5: But if this is true, if this zombie safe haven is non-existent in Canada, that means I'm going to cop to Canada in a zombie apocalypse.
6: I mean, that's the plan anyway, because we all know zombies can't do the cold.
5: Exactly. And Canada is quite frigid.
6: No, yeah.
5: I mean, Maine is 10 degrees colder than we are down here in Boston.
6: Oh, really?
5: Yeah. My hometown is actually 10 degrees colder on the reg. Yeah.
6: So, like, going to Boston's warm.
5: I know. Isn't that disturbing on so many levels?
6: Oh, my God. I'm sorry.
5: It's okay. It's something I've lived with. And that's why I'm in Boston most of the year. So, this whole thing came about because I guess at the Canadian Member of Parliament meeting, This guy, Pat Martin, brings up to this John Baird. He asks him a question if he's working with his American counterparts to develop an international zombie strategy so that a zombie invasion does not turn into a zombie apocalypse.
6: I don't know why this is such a big concern.
5: Yeah.
6: I guess that's what they have to worry about in Canada. Really nothing.
5: I mean, if this is like a big topic of discussion at Parliament, I think you get some bigger issues.
6: There's like a huge article on it, too. I know. This article is not even short, too.
5: I mean, I'm telling you, too, there was like like 10 articles on this at least. Like when I'm going through, I'm like, okay, Canada, Canada, Canada, Montana emergency broadcast system, Canada, Canada. Wow. And I just didn't understand. I mean, it's really funny. Like it's more funny than anything because Canada has taken it so seriously.
6: Yeah. Granted too, I would like to hear about this instead of like, oh, 50 people died in Canada this week due to gun violence. Let's talk about the politics of gun violence. Like, all right, no, I'd rather talk about this any day of the week.
5: I'd rather talk about zombies than anything else. I mean, really, it's the discussion that you want to have in general anyway. Because, I mean, I always want to talk about it. But really, I guess they, you know, I've been talking about this because of a couple of years ago, the CDC in the United States posting their Zombie Preparedness 101.
6: Canada's trying to hop on board
5: Canada
6: with that.
5: Not only is trying to hop on board with that, but is so late to the game. Like, that came out years ago, and now all of a sudden they're like, yo,
6: zombies are still a thing, right? Okay, cool.
5: The United States is on this? All right, we gotta get on this too. Like, you are 4 years late, Canada. Stop. Like, calm down. Like, you should have been talking about this a long time ago. If you were in, like, it's they taking it so seriously. It's so funny. So seriously.
6: Yeah.
5: So it hurts. So that was like the big article.
6: That was that.
5: But no, it's like a serious thing. On a lighter note, our next article is actually really cool because I own this app. An Omaha woman lost 25 pounds running from zombies. And the app, you may ask, is called Zombies Run. I'm pretty sure we've actually discussed it on this show a couple semesters ago.
6: Did we?
5: Well,
6: I wasn't there, so.
5: You weren't. So for Tyler's sake and for any new listeners of the show, Zombies Run is actually a really cool app because it's a fitness app. I mean, nowadays, we're all bombarded with apps. You have like MyFitnessPal, which is free. You have like Nike Training, which you can get for free. Well, Zombies Run costs, I think it was $8 for me to get the app.
6: Eight? Wow. Yes. I mean, that's expensive for an app.
5: It is. But the thing is I heard a lot of good things about this app. So the app itself is a audio like landscape type of storytelling situation. You are runner number 5 in a zombie apocalypse, and basically,
6: why not one?
5: Well, because they have
6: were they already taken
5: one
6: up?
5: And four taken up. Okay. And the thing is the original runner number 5 died. You find out that she died like early on in this whole shindig. But you're runner number 5, and you're constantly picking up materials as you go, like first aid kits and clothing and all this stuff. And you basically just go through different levels of this story, and it just keeps progressing and progressing. I actually use it at the gym. And I was telling Tyler before we went up that it's a kind of slow paced game, or, you know, audiobook. Yeah. It's not really a game. It's more of a, like an audio, like it's just to keep your head preoccupied. And if you like a lot going on at the gym, if you like loud music or you like the TV blaring in your ears, then it's kind of very slow.
6: But they do say there, during the lull times, you can actually play your own music.
5: Which I haven't figured out how to do yet.
6: Yeah.
5: Embarrassing.
6: So, I mean, yeah, I guess at the same time it is slow, but at the same time, too, if you keep with it, this girl says she signed up for 5Ks, mm-hmm. For Warrior Dashes. Which
5: 25 pounds.
6: Yeah, 25 pounds, and how long did it say?
5: Anyway, no, but I mean, like 25 pounds, no matter how long the time period, I mean, it's probably took her a little bit of time, but the thing is that
6: it keeps her motivated. That's what matters.
5: And if you actually go on the Zombies Run website, because they actually have a website, if you go on there, you'll find a bunch of testimonials about this game.
6: Yeah.
5: Like, it's a serious game. It motivates me when I'm in the mood for it. Again, I'd probably rather listen to some Passion Pit or some Skrillex while I'm at the gym. But it's a pretty cool app. So if you guys are interested in it, I know we've talked about it before, but you should definitely check it out if you have the $8 to blow, if you want to blow $8 on this. It's one of the cooler apps I think we've ever talked about on this show. In all honesty. But we have to go up for a quick break. When we get back, we have a couple more articles to talk about, and then we're going to go to our Weapon of the Week. So we are the Z Word on ETIN. Stick around. We are back on the Z Word on ETIN. Tyler, do you want to tell them what song that was? Because I'm pretty sure you picked that song.
6: Yeah, Till I Collapse. And guys, please check out the Facebook page, because Alex was doing pretty funky dance moves, and I did actually get it on camera.
5: He did. I mean,
6: it was pretty interesting. It's worth a look.
5: Really? You might honestly think to yourself, you're wondering, you're like, what do they do in between these breaks on the Z Word? Well, sometimes.
6: Not much. just to start off with that, not much.
5: It's pretty mindless, kind of like the topic we discuss every week. Mindless and ridiculous and amazing. Just throw that out there.
6: And amazing.
5: So on that topic, we're the Z Word on ETIN. Our number to call is 617-824-8100, or you can head over to the Facebook page because apparently that's where my video is going up right now. It's facebook.com/TheZWordOnETIN. So we're going to get right back into our zombie news, and then we're going to head over to our Weapon of the Week. Our next article we were actually going to do last week, but we ran out of time, so we're going to do it this week because actually it kind of works out with the theme of the night because you will see. Ambiguous, I know, but just
6: anyway,
5: trust us.
6: So this is how to survive a George Romero zombie movie.
5: And it's amazing because everything in this is accurate. The first one, there's 10 things. First, find a big vehicle. And hilarious because the big vehicle that they have a picture of in this is of Dead Reckoning, which is in Land of the Dead, which is our movie of the week tonight.
6: Spoiler alert.
5: Which is why we are doing Romero, because we kind of love him. Our second
6: Romero. Second one doesn't really make sense to me.
5: Yeah, don't
6: You have to kind of read into it.
5: Don't go near anyone resembling a subtext. So here's the little description underneath. If you notice that your survival companions somehow seem representative of some bigger social message, say the hubris of science or the state of race relations in 1960s America, run like hell. Chances are that some unseen force is going to send a wave of zombies their way. You're probably not going to want to survive. Which actually is kind of funny because this reminded me of The Walking Dead and the CDC guy in the beginning of the first season. It's like, yeah, he was kind of the guy of science, and look what happened to him. He blew himself up with the CDC. So good job. That's actually true. Number three, wear a helmet. So
6: that just goes in life. Always wear protection.
5: I mean, really, always wear protection. You can use that in so many aspects of your life, so just think about it that way. It's a pretty legit statement.
6: Helmets are great. And you won't look like an idiot.
5: I know. So, number four, don't use racial epithets or anything misogynistic. Big words for me tonight. I can't handle it. General rule you should follow to be a worthwhile human being, actually, is what it exactly says. Because, seriously, and then it's another photo of a friend of ours from tonight's zombie review. It's Kaufman from Land of the Dead, and he's just a
6: Dennis
5: jerk.
6: Hopper.
5: Tennis Hopper.
6: Son of a gun.
5: We'll get into that later. It's quite interesting. So yeah, don't do anything. Don't be near people like that. If you're shooting an automatic weapon, aim high is number five. True fact. Because you kind of just want to get the head in general. If you can't shoot a gun for crap, you just go for the head.
6: But you know what? I think this is false because, I mean, if you have an automatic weapon, that means that the recoil is going to be pushing upwards anyway. So if you aim low, the recoil will push you up anyway. So if you start high, you're not going to hit them.
5: Fine, Tyler.
6: I'm just saying, loophole.
5: Loophole, actually.
6: I would say if you're holding like a semi-automatic weapon, aim high.
5: All right. Well,
6: that fair?
5: It's up to debate here. I mean, this isn't set rules. It's pretty accurate. I mean, and this could really be applied to any zombie movie, but I like how it's the how to survive a George Romero zombie movie, because then it kind of just basically runs off to everything else. Number six, try to find some joy amidst the apocalypse. I love this because it reminds me of Dawn of the Dead. Everybody shopping at playing basketball. Yeah, have fun while you're in it, because it's going to be a long time before you see another human being and like enjoy your life. So just have fun with it. Number seven, have basic weapons as backup, which we are big fans of here at the Z Word.
6: Yes, we are.
5: Because they're going to be your best friend. When all else fails, a basic weapon will do you some good. Number eight, remember that zombies can be useful. Seems counterintuitive, but with no immediate solutions in the apocalypse available, it's important to keep an open mind because they aren't dumb. You can teach them to do stuff. Case in point, the movie Fido, they became your pets and your slaves, and they actually were quite awesome for that use. So always keep in mind that zombies, I mean, if you have the right mind, they can be good. Number nine, fortify yourself in an enclosed but open space, like a mall.
6: I mean, yeah, that goes for all of Romero's movies.
5: In a mall.
6: Even Land of the Dead, they're in a mall.
5: Yeah.
6: The little bottom place of the green.
5: Yeah. No, you're right.
6: There are a lot of malls in Romero.
5: Romero likes malls. What does that say about him? That he's a brainiac? That he's smarter than us? I mean, there's something about a mall that's good, so.
6: A lot of girls go to the mall.
5: You would
6: those
5: say
6: were
5: that.
6: The mall. Those were to go.
5: That would be your perk.
6: That's how you pick up chicks. Out over to the mall.
5: Number 10, and never underestimate a Hare Krishna or Hare Krishna zombie. That is actually a fact, because in the original Dawn of the Dead, yeah, that zombie came and got them no matter what they did. So watch out for them. Those are our Romero tips. Do you want to put that on the Z Word Facebook page?
6: Didn't post, but it is now.
5: Good.
6: It's on now.
5: All right, and really, really quick, we have just enough time for one more article.
6: Okay.
5: Ace Hardware employee may lose his job after he participated in a zombie documentary that was sent to Sundance. The documentary was called When the Zombies Come. It was primarily filmed at an Ace Hardware store. It filmed a bunch of the employees there talking about a zombie apocalypse and how cool it would be to be in the Ace Hardware store during a zombie apocalypse, which actually really is a good idea, because Ace Hardware, you know, you got all the tools there, but you also got refreshments there. You got a lot of stuff there, a lot of usable stuff.
6: I mean, and what happened is later in the article, he says, this guy was fired from his job.
5: I think his name was Warner. Last name was Warner. So they refer to him as Warner throughout this whole thing.
6: Was fired from his job because of the things that he was saying. He called
5: some customers stupid.
6: Yeah.
5: He said nursing home residents were easy targets. He also did, in another article I read, he said that he wouldn't accept young children or elderly into his group because they would hold them back.
6: What that kind of shows is, they got fired for that and they got really upset about that. Ace Hardware did. Mm-hmm. And that kind of goes in between the hardcore zombie fans and the socially acceptable zombie fans. Like, in the socially acceptable movie, such as Warm Bodies, it's okay to not kill the zombies because, hey, we have sympathy for them. But, like, once again, the George Romero zombie movies, we say, kill everybody, kill everything. And that's more of, like, the hardcore zombie fans, like the realistic zombie fans.
5: Like Guy at Ace Hardware, Warner at
6: Exactly.
5: Ace Hardware.
6: And so I guess you can kind of still see the political backlash of it.
5: Yeah. I mean, he ended up losing his job, which sucks. But work at an Ace Hardware, dude. It's all right.
6: Yeah, he got in the Sundance. You'll be okay. I wouldn't be too upset.
5: I know. It ended up getting into Sundance. So if you do pay attention to Sundance, keep your eye out for When the Zombies Come. It will be the documentary that's featured there, and you will have all the inside scoop about the situation with that. So we're running close to time, so we are going to head over into our Weapon of the Week.
7: Weapon of the Week.
5: So what's our Weapon of the Week, Tyler? You want to tell them about it?
6: Yes, our Weapon of the Week is, I'm just pulling up right now.
5: Yeah, it's called the Mac Daddy O.
6: Yeah.
5: So why don't I tell you about it?
6: All right.
5: This is literally the description. It says, talk about a chopstick. The ZT Mac Daddy O is a 42 inches of hacking and slashing fury modeled after the Chinese Great Sword, or Dadeo. There is no ancient Chinese secret here. Just a 2-foot blade, flat ground to an edge from 1/4 of an inch, 5,160 steel, yielding 4 pounds of cutting momentum that could almost certainly decapitate a unicorn. Yeah.
6: And it's definitely light. 4 pounds is not heavy at all for a blade.
5: No. And you should see this thing. It is...
6: I know you picked it for the name, too.
5: Mac Daddy-O, of course. Isn't that kind of the reasoning behind most of my choices? I mean, kind of like you. You would go to a mall because there's girls in them. I choose Mac Daddy-O for a weapon because I like the name. It's just one of those things. No, it really is a cool weapon. Actually, this website that we found this weapon on is called zombietools.net. And if you look through their arsenal of knives, it is nuts, the kind of stuff they have.
6: Pretty insane. Like, all these things, they all look very similar, but
5: then again,
6: they're ridiculous. Like, there's this one, the Mac Daddy O, for instance. It goes for $440.
5: This is a serious weapon for the serious zombie collector. I know my brother has an arsenal of weapons that he's saving for the zombie apocalypse. But seriously, if you were ever to consider, I mean, we've been talking about useful items for weeks now. Last semester, this semester, we've been talking about things that are kind of like day-to-day that you could pick up and use one purpose, but then have it for another. This is just sheer brilliance in a like knife, in a real weapon.
6: And I think this is so expensive because a lot of the things, swords that you buy online are usually replicas. They're usually made out of like aluminum and fake, and they're not very sharp as it is. But as you can see, this sword as the price states, is very durable and it's very lethal.
5: ZombieTools.net is a very serious website. They're not screwing around with their tools here.
6: It scares me a little bit.
5: It scares me more that people come up with these things and create these weapons.
6: Exactly.
5: But I mean, ultimately, I'm going to be going to them in the zombie apocalypse. Like, get me a Mac Daddy O.
6: It also scares me that there's such a demand for this.
5: Yeah. I mean, if I wanted to keep an arsenal, I'd probably be on top of it. I just don't. I live in an apartment.
6: Yeah, we're college.
5: Maybe when I have my own place, I'll get myself an arsenal and just not tell anybody about it. I'll be on Doomsday Preppers, don't worry. You just keep an eye out for me. We gotta go to break. When we get back, we're gonna get into the ridiculous episode that was The Walking Dead this Sunday.
6: Wow.
5: If you saw it, you know what we're talking about. You better call in when we discuss it. 617-824-8100 is the number. We are The Z Word on ETIN. This is The Z Word on ETIN. That was Chevelle with the clincher, which is how I felt about last night's episode, or the night before's episode of The Walking Dead. Big clincher moment at the end of that episode, but before we get to that, we should probably talk about the rest of the episode. If at any point you want to call in, maybe you watch this episode too and you want to discuss it with us, because there is quite a bit to discuss. The number is 617-824-8100, or you can head on over to The Z Word's Facebook page. It is facebook.com/TheZWordOnETIN. So let's get into The Walking Dead and the madness that it was Sunday night. So it's the second episode of the third season since the mid-season finale. So it's episode 10 of season 3. And it started off with, again, we ended with Rick seeing Ghost Lori hanging out in the prison. And it took back off where he's walking around outside and sees her again and, you know, goes to find her. And with everybody staring at him like he's a nut job while he's walking away from the prison.
6: And once again, this is Rick going even more and more crazy into it and getting more and more crazy. And you know he's going to have to break by the end of the season. Something's going to have to happen that he either finds
5: peace?
6: Yeah, finds peace with the fact that he killed everybody, or with the fact that everybody died, or he's just going to go completely crazy. And hopefully that they don't kill off the main characters. I'm going to hope he finds peace.
5: I want to go with no.
6: Even in the comic book, like, he still carried around the phone that he had, that he talked to Lori and Shane with. He still carried that phone around. So, like, I don't think this really will ever leave Rick, but he's going to have to do something right now because, he goes to find Lori right here, and he's running all crazy. Michonne's like, following him, like, what are you doing? Michonne's getting freaked out, and he's out of the group right now.
5: Yeah, he is. Also worth mentioning, because they don't really talk about it in the episode, but it was a kind of a observation on our end. Tyrese and his group have left for this episode. We don't know where they went. We know Rick freaked them out in the beginning or the end of last week's episode, where he was saying, get out of here, get out of here, talking to Ghost Lori, but they thought he was talking to them. So they're gone. We don't know where they are. After that, you know, we have Glenn, who, because Rick is gone, Daryl's gone, Glenn now feels that he has to fill the leadership position, and he's almost too assertive and too rash. He's like, we got to go get the governor. Like, Michonne, you're going to take me to the governor. Herschel's like, you need to think about fortifying this prison.
6: Yeah. I don't like, though, how they don't mention Tyrese. They just don't mention his character, like, at all. Like, come on, at least bring him up, at least talk about it. But no, they just don't even mention it.
5: So hung up on Tyrese.
6: They act like he wasn't even there, and he's like, it's Tyrese. He's a big part, and we know he's going to be coming back, and they're trying to act like he's not, but we know that he's going to be coming back, so why not at least just mention it? Okay, I guess you only have 40 minutes to tell this whole story, so it's not worth it.
5: That's very true. So, and we only have 10 minutes to discuss this episode, which is another pain in the butt. You know, after we have Glenn dealing with this kind of crossroads of trying to figure out how to lead the group, but then he's failing, kind of, and Herschel is seeing it. Him and Maggie are still fighting. He thought that something happened between Maggie and the governor. She gives him the sense of relief by telling him nothing happened, and then gets like super angry and just doesn't want to speak to him. So there's some situation with that. Governor is trying to weed out some of his true friends in this episode. He goes to Andrea and tries to tell her, like, yeah, you should lead our group because they trust you. Tells her all these sweet things. And then what does he do?
6: Yeah.
5: goes to Milton and tells him, I don't trust her.
6: Yeah.
5: And would you take a bullet for me, Milton? He's like, yeah, I would. He's an idiot. Milton's an idiot.
6: Milton wouldn't. I think Milton was lying to her. I think he was just saying, like,
5: Milton kind of has to.
6: He's in between, like, a rock and a hard place. He's too big of a wimp to do anything for himself or to go out on himself on his own. And, like, he can't do anything now because, like, what's he going to do? He's going to not help the governor? He has to. So, right, yeah, he's in between a rock and a hard place.
5: He's too in deep with the governor.
6: Like, exactly.
5: He at this point, he can't leave. He saw also what happened to Merle.
6: Yeah.
5: So I think at this point, like, he is very, and rightly so, he's afraid of the governor. He's afraid of what he's going to do. So that's going on between.
6: But right now, yeah, Andrea, we talked about this. She's a pawn. That's all she is. That's all she will be. And hopefully she gets taken out sooner or later because I hate her.
5: We all do. She's a derp. It always comes back to Andrea's a derp, and she just doesn't. I think she's just so confused and thinks that she's way more independent than she really is.
6: She's such an idiot.
5: Anyway, and then we switch over to, you know, so much is happening in this episode. We then switch over to Merle and Daryl, and basically they're going off on their own in the woods because they have left the group because Merle is not, you know, allowed to go back to the group. But what happens is they're walking through the woods and Daryl hears a child crying. A baby. And so what happens is him and Merle find this group of people trying to fend off zombies, and they're being overrun at this point. They have a baby with them. So what does Daryl do? Being the stand-up guy that Daryl has become over the seasons, he goes to help these people. Merle then joins in, but he's kind of...
6: He's reluctant. He's like, why are we doing this?
5: Yeah, he's stupid. Not into it. And at the end of it, Merle tries to rob these people, and Daryl steps in and threatens him.
6: I think this is where we can learn the idea that actions speak louder than words, because they were having a conversation earlier and Merle's like, hey, like, you know where you came from. You're not like these guys. Like, what are you, like some loser, like defending these people? And then you can see, like, Daryl actually steps in. He defends these people. He holds a gun to Merle's head. So Merle's like, all right, we'll play by your rules.
5: Mm-hmm,
6: we'll get out. And yeah, I think he kind of grows a little bit more respect for him too, that he's like, he's not so much of a baby. And like, because Merle is kind of like his father figure, even though he was never around either.
5: Right.
6: But he's glad that he's growing up and he can take care of himself. So he gains a little bit of respect for him there in that aspect.
5: And they have a moment where Daryl's shirt gets ripped and you see these scars that Daryl obviously obtained from their father when they were younger, and Merle's like, you know, you too. And it almost, you know, while we all love to hate Merle because he's such a jerk in all the time, it was kind of this moment where it just, like, you know, re-signifies, you know, they're brothers, they have that bond, they're two different types of people, but you see this little tinge of good in Merle after he sees Daryl kind of do this.
6: You do.
5: And you kind of have hope. I'm wondering now, I'm like, I've wanted Merle to die since the beginning of the season. Now I'm starting to think, like, what if they let him live?
6: Because I think what Daryl does is it keeps Merle in line.
5: Yeah.
6: Like, he's a good influence on Merle, and he's able to keep him in line.
5: They have a very great relationship in a weird way because...
6: Because it's so bad.
5: Yeah, but it, in a way, it's so bad, it's good, because Merle is, like, they are complete opposites at this point. They used to be more like each other, but now they're...

0: And he's very sweaty looking. He looks out of breath. He doesn't really look like he's all there.
1: Yeah.
0: So, yeah, something's going up with Rick, and that needs to be figured out, as we were talking about before.
1: Exactly. So then that was 45 minutes of this episode.
0: Yeah.
1: And then in the last 15 minutes, everything goes downhill. So all through this episode, we see Axel hitting on Carol. Axel's the last surviving member of the original prison group they find. And you start to like Axel. You're like, all right, he's actually trying. He's trying to be a functioning part of the group. He's really not that bad of a guy. You know, got caught with a weapon and before he went to jail. And him and Carol outside talking while Herschel has a discussion with Rick. And all of a sudden, Axel's mid-conversation gets shot in the head.
0: Just so out of
1: nowhere.
0: It was
1: the most ridiculous, one of the most ridiculous things that I've ever seen on The Walking Dead. I think mostly everybody else can agree. It was very shocking. And it's the governor. The governor and his group attacked the prison.
0: I mean, initially, I thought it was Carl playing around with the gun.
1: Me too!
0: And the gun went off. I'm like, no way, Carl just killed Axel.
1: They switch over to, they have a point of view from Carol and Axel, and it's Carl over there with Beth, and he's holding a gun, and he kind of falls down because Beth throws him on the ground. But then you see the governor and a bunch of his henchmen, and they are just shooting at the prison. And then, out of nowhere, a truck comes into the scene, it drives through the prison gates, and it unleashes all these zombies. A black figure, like somebody just covered in black clothing, black mask, runs out of the truck and leaves. You have no idea who this person is, but they just unleashed a bunch of zombies. Herschel's out in the friggin' field just like dying, like, God, like, I don't have any crutches and I'm in the middle of the field with zombies. Luckily, nobody except Axel dies. So that's the bonus part of this. The governor and his people leave. A couple of them die beforehand.
0: I think just one of them. Just one
1: just
0: in the guard tower. Yeah.
1: It was ridiculous.
0: I mean, this needed to happen. They needed to attack the prison. They needed to show the prison, hey, we have the upper hand on you here. I mean, you see this in everything. Mm-hmm. The bad guys get the upper hand at first. It makes the lower guys like think about what they've done. And then you'll see the good guys or the prisoners will go to Woodbury and then they will kill Woodbury.
1: Yeah.
0: That's what's going to happen.
1: They're going to have to. And also worth noting, Daryl and Merle come back
0: at this point, too.
1: Luckily for Rick, because Rick's getting ambushed by zombies because he's on the wrong side of the fence chasing ghosts. So he, you know, out of nowhere, Merle and Daryl show back up.
0: Very conveniently.
1: I know. And crap, we have to go to break. But anyway, really quick. So things to think about. You know, the governor and Rick are now at each other's throats and things have gone very serious, very quick. We have the Dixon brothers back, but we got to wonder what they're going to do about Merle. Maggie and Glenn had a moment where they connected right at the end, and she actually acknowledges his presence, and they have a very loving touch. Maybe things will get better with them.
0: They will. They will.
1: They have to. It's Maggie and Glenn. They're like the surviving young couple that can actually reproduce and keep this zombie apocalypse from getting too bad.
0: Exactly.
1: But we have to go to break. That was The Walking Dead, so we're waiting next episode. We're going to go to break, and we're going to come back, and we're going to talk about Romero's Land of the Dead. The number to call is 617-824-8100 if at any point you want to join in on the conversation. We are the Z Word, and we are on ETIN. That's Blink-182 with Up All Night. You are listening to the Z Word on ETIN. And, you know what I just realized?
0: What?
1: We didn't play our sweet intro for The Walking Dead.
0: Oh my God, I blame you because you're in control.
1: You know what we are going to play?
0: What?
1: Our sweet intro for Zombie Review.
0: Sweet.
2: Zombie Review.
1: How did I miss that?
0: I don't know.
1: That hurts me.
0: How do we miss that?
1: I'm so sorry. Wait, can we just play it just to play it?
0: All right.
1: All right, guys, this is our sweet intro for The Walking Dead.
0: It's so cool.
2: Let's talk walkers.
1: Oh my God, it hurts me that I missed that. All right. So now that I got that out of my system, I feel so much better. So let's get into our review of the night. It was Land of the Dead. It was Romero. Pretty sure it came out in
0: 2005.
1: Yeah.
0: Wow. Pretty 8 years ago. That's crazy.
1: It doesn't feel that long ago.
0: No.
1: I feel like it was yesterday that I watched it for the first time. So do you wanna kick it off and start talking about it?
0: Yeah. So basically this movie starts off years after the zombie apocalypse. We're talking like 20, 10, 20 years.

0: years. It doesn't really specify, but a whole while after the zombie apocalypse. And basically what happens is, I'm pretty sure the city is Pittsburgh. They never really say it, but yeah, that's the only city I imagine that's like circled by rivers. Yeah, that's the only that's the only city that's really like that.
1: We'll go with it, yeah.
0: But so basically they fortified this. They have all sides covered with rivers, and they have this one place called like the Neck or the Choke. And that's the only land access. But they have this fortified city where there's two different classes. There's the upper class, and then there's the lower class. There's no middle class here.
1: Right, and the lower class people live in what they call the base.
0: Yeah.
1: The upper class live in a very nice fortified mall called Fiddler's Green.
0: And it's not even a mall. It's like this, it's a mall at the bottom, but it's like this huge
1: tower.
0: Sears
1: Tower style. Like, exactly. It's beautiful. Run by a lovely man named Kaufman, played by Dennis Hopper.
0: And yeah, it's very weird because in this mall, it's like very modern and it's nothing like the zombie apocalypse. But right outside of it, the streets are barren. All these other buildings aren't, like, that doesn't make sense to me. Like, there's a lower class, but like no one else is fortifying these buildings in the city. All the buildings are just barren.
1: I don't know. Yeah, I really don't know. Like, I don't know if it's just how it was left after years and years and years, if that was just like nobody ever thought to rebuild and that was just what ended up. But there's a lottery to get into Fiddler's Green. That's the weird thing. So there's a lottery for people to be able to live in Fiddler's Green. There's like an upper class group of individuals who live there, and then every so often they do the lottery. So basically the story, it follows... Oh, what's the main guy's name?
0: Riley.
1: It follows a guy named Riley,
0: played by Simon Baker,
1: who is just so cute. And he basically runs as his day-to-day for getting supplies for Fiddler's Green. That's how he makes his big bucks. And he has a friend, Charlie, who's so adorable. He's kind of, I think he's autistic in a way. He might be like mentally...
0: It's not even, it doesn't come off as autistic. Maybe like Asperger's, but...
1: Yeah, some type of form of, mental illness. But he's the sweetest guy.
0: Yeah, he's just kind of like, he's slow.
1: Right. So Riley's big thing this movie is that he's retiring. This night that they focus on is his last night. He will be retiring from running supplies. And that's...
0: We should probably mention, what his job is to go and get food from... these zombie overrun cities and bring them back, and basically, like canned foods, bring them back so people can have food.
1: So he deals with the zombies on the rig because it's a good job for somebody who lives on base.
0: Exactly.
1: And he gets to interact with the people at Fiddler's Green. So a lot of the people that do these supply runs actually get to come in contact with Kaufman and come in contact with the people. So he's making these runs. Also worth mentioning, the zombies in this movie have adapted since Night of the Living Dead, where they are almost remembering things from their past and doing like habitual things. There's this one zombie they follow this whole movie.
0: It's called Big Daddy.
1: Big Daddy, and he is basically like a gas attendant. Like, he pumps gas. So in the movie, the first thing you see him do is trying to like pump gas in a car. I think he's like an auto shop guy. He might not just pump gas. He's like an auto shop guy. But worth noting, throughout this whole movie, there's two stories. There's a story about a guy named Cholo who knows Riley. Cholo wants to get into Fiddler's Green. Kaufman won't let him. So Cholo makes off with this awesome big vehicle, Dead Reckoning, and Riley has to go get him for Kaufman. Kaufman will give him a reward if he does it. He also just wants his very expensive piece of machinery back, because Dead Reckoning is totally decked out.
0: Yeah.
1: The other part of the story is that the zombies in the story are becoming more and more, they're starting to learn things, and they're learning how to get... Their mission is to get to the humans in this movie.
0: And I think the whole movie really is about these zombies who are evolving to be like kind of better, kind of more people. Like, I don't want to bring up Warm Bodies again, but
1: that's
0: kind of what it seems like, a much more cooler version of Warm Bodies.
1: It's like Warm Bodies took the idea from Romero and was like, we're going to do this, except make it a lot more cutesy and a lot more like palatable for people that don't like zombies as much. Very much so, like, taking it and twilighting it.
0: Yeah, but, I mean, not as bad.
1: Not as bad. I think we both agreed that Warm Bodies was decent.
0: Yeah.
1: It's just, it wasn't too zombie. It was a love story, not a zombie movie, unfortunately.
0: But yeah, back to this.
1: But this is a zombie movie. It's just like a really cool take on it. Like, because me and Tyler were talking about this before, how Romero's movies are just, you know, additions to each other. So each movie that he makes is a play on the other movies he's made. He hasn't redone any of his films. He just keeps building on to the dead, you know, movie series.
0: Yeah.
1: And this is what this is. This is years later after Night of the Living Dead, and these zombies are starting to adapt, and they're starting to learn, and even civilization has fallen into this weird thing where the base, you know, we have prostitutes in the base, we have gangs in the base, we have a lot of corruption in the base, and then you have Fiddler's Green, which in itself is corrupt. It's higher end, but they don't
0: associate... But it's political corruption.
1: Exactly. Which... is zombie movies. Zombie movies are always a play on society.
0: Yeah.
1: It's like a play on our societal fears, really. It's like, okay, like, what ultimately would be the worst thing that could happen? Zombies could happen, but the stuff that happens with the zombies is, like, more of the fear that's tangible.
0: Yeah.
1: So, what ends up happening... Do you want to tell them what ends up
0: happening? Yeah, I mean, it's pretty obvious what ends up happening. It's not like the zombies, like, oh, we can't make it there, so, oh, shucks, we got to go back.
1: They swim. Or they don't swim. They walk through water.
0: They walk through water. And, I mean, they're zombies, so they can't die. So, they basically get to Fiddler's Green, and they overrun the entire city, killing the majority of them. And in the meantime, Cholo stole Dead Reckoning, and he's threatening to blow up the city. Dennis Hopper's being an idiot. And he's like, no, I don't believe you. I don't believe you. Like, I don't know why you wouldn't believe him. He has a whole bunch of weapons. And so basically what happens is Simon or Riley has to go back. He gets Dead Reckoning. He
1: has a gang with him. Yeah. Hot girl, Charlie.
0: Yeah.
1: They're all like ganging up. They go get Cholo. They kind of like take back Dead Reckoning.
0: Yeah.
1: Cholo goes to... You know, he ultimately is trying to get back at Kaufman.
0: Exactly.
1: Cholo becomes his own.
0: That's his whole target right now. That's his whole incentive, is to get Hoffman back or kill him.
1: Yeah.
0: So he does eventually do that.
1: As a zombie.
0: He sort of kind of does that.
1: As a zombie.
0: Yeah, as a zombie.
1: And it's amazing because that's the only way I like Cholo is as a zombie.
0: And there was a little foreshadowing too. I picked up on that after like the 20th time watching this movie. They mentioned to Cholo earlier that he says, like, why are you so crazy about this money? Money burns. He's like, well, no, man, it's like money is everything. Yeah. And then late at the end of the movie, all the money that Cholo was supposed to get burns up in a fire. Mm-hmm. So I thought that was a little ironic.
1: Yeah, it was. And so basically what happens is the zombies overrun Fiddler's Green.
0: Yeah.
1: Everything goes to crap, but... Riley comes back with this group and everything has gone to the zombies.
0: Yeah.
1: But, so, then they decide to destroy all the zombies, which they do, at Fiddler's Green. I'm pretty sure they use, like, bombs. They use some type of, like...
0: Yeah, they use missiles.
1: Right.
0: Yeah.
1: But then, at the end of the movie, there's, like, the light at the end of the tunnel. Nobody from Fiddler's Green seems to have really, like... Or maybe they did. There was, like, a mix.
0: Yeah.
1: Like, all these people start coming out of the woodwork.
0: It was a mix. And that's basically what happened was the zombies destroyed everything, but it left hope for something new to happen. Now this city is ruined, but it still has a potential... People have come together, and it still has a potential ability to rebuild. And that's what it looks like it's going to happen. And the zombies are, they're about to kill the zombies. It's like, no, they're just looking for a place to go too. Because these zombies have now evolved into kind of that middle ground between humans and zombies. Like, they still don't like humans. They still want to kill the humans. But they're kind of like, they're still evolving. Like, they're starting to use guns and stuff like that. And they're starting to use weapons. They're kind of like caveman, basically. I mean, that's a great way to describe it. Yeah, they're basically cavemen.
1: They're us at the most, like, animal form.
0: Exactly.
1: That's what a zombie is, but it's just an interesting play on the zombie movie. I mean, we can credit Romero for doing that for years and years now, but that's, like, the biggest thing. So we have a minute and 45. So, Tyler, your rating. I know it's the same as mine. So let's just rip it off like a Band-Aid. What did you do?
0: I gave it a 4 out of 5.
1: And I did too. Because apparently we don't have much conflict on anything.
0: Yeah, we rate the movie. I don't know. I'll go like a 4.15.
1: All right.
0: Okay, how about that?
1: All right, I'm still keeping my 4. It was a good movie. It was definitely an interesting take on it. It's Romero.
0: Yeah, it's Romero. How bad can that be? Go see it.
1: Yeah, you really have no excuse. And like, my dad got me a DVD set for Christmas. It was Dawn of the Dead, Zack Snyder's remake, with the Land of the Dead. It cost him $3. So you can go to Walmart right now, get yourself Land of the Dead for $3. It's an investment. It added to your Romero collection. You got to have it. If you're a zombie lover, you got to have your Romero movies.
0: Yeah, watch them.
1: Watch them.
0: This is a good one, too. This is like right before he started going to crap.
1: So, should we watch another, maybe the next Romero movie?
0: I think we should.
1: That's Diary, right?
0: Diary.
1: So, next week, we will watch Diary of the Dead.
0: Yeah.
1: We'll just, since Tyler is throwing the word crap out there next to Romero's name, we have to do it. But we're out of time. We'll be back next Tuesday night, 7 to 8 o'clock. We are here. We are the Z Word on ETIN. When you listen in next week, the number will be 617-824-8100.
0: Same number. We didn't change it.
1: Yeah, we're not going to change it on you. And you can head on over to the Facebook page, leave us something, and we'll read it next week when we're on air. It's the facebook.com/theZWordOnETIN. I am Alex.
0: I'm Tyler.
1: And we are the Z Word. Have a good night, everybody.
0: See ya.

0: Students at Emerson College have plenty of ideas, and you get to hear a few of them right here. Emerson's Talking Information Network, ETIN. You're listening to ETIN, Emerson's Talk and Information Network. The following is a rebroadcast of a program recorded earlier, scheduled for playback at this time. There is no operator at the phone line, so no phone calls, please.
1: What's up, everyone? My name is Ross, and welcome to the first installment of The Horror Hour. Yeah, we're going to be talking about all things horror. We're talking about books, we're talking about movies, live events happening in your area. So make sure that if horror is your thing, this is the show to listen to. I'm going to take a music break right at the start just to let my co-host, Shauna, get here. But remember, we got plenty more horror coming up your way, so keep it locked right here to ETIN from the hub of the universe. Once again, this is Ross, and you're locked into the Horror Hour.
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0: Yes, that is right. You are locked in to the Horror Hour. My name is Ross, and I'm sitting here with you. And we're going to have an hour of horror information and horror talk coming your way. Still waiting on my co-host, Shanta, to get here, but she should be on her way. So I guess I'll just start the show without her. Now, this is a show where we're going to be talking about all things Halloween, all things scary, and all things spooky. That we're talking about books, movies, magazines, events, everything coming out. Now, I figured a good place to start would maybe be to talk about something that I have been thinking about recently, and that is the recent resurgence of horror movies being popular in pop culture. Now, in my mind, the U.S. horror movie specifically kind of took a dip between the year 1999 and 2008. But recently, within the last 8 years or so, I think they've really started to come back. Bigger directors are starting to come out doing horror movies. It's becoming more of a, it has more of a mainstream audience, if you want to look at it that way. I think that's definitely seen through the big hit success show, The Walking Dead on AMC. That is a show that maybe if it was aired in a different time, maybe even 10 years ago when horror movies were not as popular as they are today, when they were kind of like brushed under the carpet for a little while and there just wasn't a big mainstream audience for them, may not have been successful. But now that it's back in the mainstream culture, that show is one of the top watched shows on television, and it has quite the cult following. And if you have any comments on this, if there's anything you want to discuss, feel free to give a call and talk with us live on air. The number is 617-824-8100. That is ETIN's number right here at the Hub of the Universe in Boston, Massachusetts. And for me, growing up in Massachusetts my whole life, Halloween's always been a big thing, always worth making the trip to Salem. So if you're looking for something spooky to do in the New England area, always go check out what's going on in Salem in the month of October, or really any month. It's always kind of spooky over there. Definitely check out the Salem Witch Museum. There's some cool history there, and it's also kind of spooky when you think about it. Anyone who's ever read The Crucible by Miller, that's always a great, great, great thing to read during the month of October, because it's a little spooky and it's also a great drama. If you want to get out and see that, I mean, it's October, guys. It's time to start living up the horror. Definitely live it up. So that number once again is 617-824-8100. And my co-host is just walking into the room, so I don't have to ad-lib this any longer. She's here and she's ready to go, and she's wearing her Mickey Mouse sweatshirt, looking oh so terrifying, like we always do here at the Horror Hour. I'm a pretty scary looking guy. I know you don't believe that from the sweet sound of my voice, but believe me, I am. So as she's getting ready to go here, that number once again, 617-824-8100. If there's anything spooky or scary you want to talk about, give us a call here at the Horror Hour. Now, I think we're going to be talking about some books today. We're going to be talking about some movies. I think she herself went to go see quite the scary movie last night. Oh, she didn't. Oh, well, she can tell you all about how she chickened out of going to see a movie last night, guys, because she is too scared. This is my co-host. I'm going to let her introduce herself right now.
1: Hey, I'm Chantel. I am the co-host here at apparently a new name. So what's our show name?
0: The Horror Hour.
1: The Horror Hour.
0: She's really well informed, guys.
1: I really am. I thought it was going to be Haunts and Horrors again, but it's not. I chickened out of going to see Annabelle last night because I would not see it by myself. And that was probably the best idea I had all day yesterday, because I live in an attic in my apartment. And so it's really dark and scary and alone up there, and the floor likes to creak. So I was laying in bed last night, and I just envisioned, like, all of these creepy ghosts and, like, bloody people, like, standing over me while I was trying to sleep. So I didn't go to sleep until about 3 o'clock in the morning.
0: That's good. I was about the same time.
1: Yeah, so that was me last night. I actually took Benadryl to try to knock myself out.
0: All right, that kind of brings up an interesting thought in my mind. Have you been to any like truly haunted places in Massachusetts?
1: Because I know I have.
0: Emerson College? You think Emerson College right here? It's haunted.
1: We have ghosts in LB. We have two ghosts in LB. We have a ghost in P Row, and we have a ghost in the Cutler Majestic.
0: Really, I've heard about the Majestic. Actually, I heard a couple students actually found a Ouija board in the Majestic yesterday.
1: Be doing that thing.
0: I do not mess around with the Ouija board stuff, because I've seen too many horror movies where that stuff goes goes south.
1: And of course, we have Ouija coming out.
0: We do have Ouija coming
1: in
0: out.
1: October, this month.
0: Yeah, that's going to be a good one. I'm really looking forward to checking that one out. I also really want to see Annabelle. Even though dolls scare the ever-living out of me, Child's Play still terrifies me to this day.
1: See, I'm okay with Child's Play.
0: Really?
1: I am.
0: See, the thought of, like, my rescue heroes coming to life and stabbing me as a kid just scared me to no end. And I guess it's just one of those fears that's kind of, like, stuck with me for my whole life.
1: No, ventriloquist dolls are the worst for me, by far. But then just, like, the dolls like Annabelle scare me. But Chucky is just, like, he's, like, more of a stuffed animal, and he's funny. And it's kind of like going back to, like, the Freddy Krueger. Like, they're all of the old horror villains have a humorous side to them.
0: Yeah, and they absolutely do. And especially all those movies that came out in the 80s and 90s. Mm-hmm. That was kind of like the theme, that let's give people a couple good jump scares, but also give them something to laugh about so they don't walk out of this movie super depressed.
1: Exactly.
0: And that's, I mean, which is almost polarly opposite of horror movies now. Have you seen the movie The Possession? It's about the Jewish exorcism.
1: I have. I've seen so many possession videos. I don't remember which belongs with which unless I'm looking at The Exorcist. So... I have seen it. I can't recollect what exactly happened.
0: Okay. Basic plot of the movie, The Possession. It was a movie that came out a few years ago, and it's about a young girl who buys a seemingly harmless box at a yard sale. The box actually turns out to host a dibbuk, which is the Jewish version of a demon, or just basically an evil spirit that has the ability to possess. And she gets overtaken by the spirit, and it's a whole long process by the family to find a person to do the exorcism, and then the actual exorcism itself. And it's a great movie, great story, some really great scares in it, some great psychological and jump scares in there. But that movie really highlights a big theme for me that's going on in horror within the last 10 years of writing, is that the happy ending thing isn't a thing anymore. So many movies will take you down a road that's like, oh, like, it, yeah, it looks like it's going to have a happy ending. And that one, after the exorcism is done and the Jewish rabbi is driving away with the box to go destroy it, he's hit by a freight truck and right. dies, and the box is then picked up by someone else and then cuts to credits. And that's a theme that, like, I feel like has continued, is it that highlights it, but it's been done before and it's continued to being done. Like, the happy ending and the laughs are not really so much of a thing in horror anymore.
1: Paranormal Activity is another good example of that, if you think about it.
0: The first one,
1: the ending. I actually didn't see the ending until, like, the third time I watched the movie, because my hood was on backwards and I just kind of threw it up right before she came out. But, that kind of ends that way too, but then you have the prequels that keep going. So it kind of shows how it follows and is continuous, and it's never really going to end.
0: Yeah, I don't know. Some series I feel like need to end. The Paranormal Activity,
1: I haven't seen the last one.
0: It was interesting. It ties back in the story of the first one to a totally separate story in a totally another place of the most recent. In the end, that the two kind of just get thrown together in what looked like, to me, seemed like a little bit of lazy writing. Like, hey, like, we don't really know how to end this. We don't want to just end it like the other one. Let's throw kind of like a plot twist in here. Tapping into M. Night Shyamalan a little bit there. But I don't know. That was just how I saw it. I mean, it was a great gag at first, especially when you can throw in the beginning and make it seem like an actual true event that happened. It adds a little bit of extra scare, especially to a younger crowd.
1: Right.
0: But I feel like the gimmick ended as soon as you make a prequel or a sequel to that, because then it loses, like, okay, like, this is obviously a movie, just a movie. It's less scary now, that little bit of element, like, wow, this seems like it could be real because it's filmed in the documentary style. That's just how I see it.
1: Yeah, I mean, the first one was kind of drawn out. I think the second or the third, I can't remember which, was much, much, much better. They got more intense as they went along, but then it was that, what was the last one called?
0: I will look that up right now.
1: Like, it had to do with the city or something like that, but I haven't seen that one, so I have no idea. But the latest movie, I want to say the last horror movie I saw in theaters, well, quote unquote horror, would be Purge Anarchy.
0: I saw that, and it was great.
1: That was amazing.
0: It was a great movie, and it kicked the butt out of the third. Because the first one, I thought, again, it was a nice idea, wasn't done right, but because it did have success, they could go even bigger with the second. But the only problem I had with that movie is that people became very ignorant with it, and the whole Purge in This City Tonight movement started, and it was a thing on the internet for a while. I'm sure if any of you are active on any blogs on the internet, you saw it at least once. And there were internet myths about how like people were getting killed in cities across the country. Mm-hmm. And it became like annoying. It took something like a great movie concept and made it into something that I was annoyed to log on my computer and see.
1: But that's why I'm really nervous, especially because Halloween Horror Nights this year in Universal, I don't know what's happening in California, but in Universal, they have the main theme is the Purge this year. So the purgers are walking around the streets.
0: That is terrifying.
1: I think it's a great idea if all the media did not happen.
0: Yeah. And it's such a cool concept of like the dystopian future where like it's America, but it's not. And clearly it's such a thing that's mainstream society that like people don't even question it. People don't question or protest the purge. It's just like it's something that happens. It's like Christmas that comes every year. Like you can celebrate or you can't. But instead of it being sitting around a tree with your family, having a nice dinner and exchanging gifts and enjoying each other's company, you go out and kill people. And it's such an interesting concept to me. It's hard to wrap your head around, but that's almost what makes it entertaining, is that like these people see it and the actors do a very good job in it. There's some great acting in those movies.
1: Yeah.
0: Where it's just natural to them to like we have no question that we're just supposed to be out killing people or we messed up. Like it's not these people's fault for trying to kill us. Like we're the ones that screwed up for being out right now.
1: Well, that's why I think the anarchy is really, really good, because it shows what happens when the people are caught out, when they're not meaning to be out, and it, rather than people just going out to purge. But it also shows the different ways of purging. You have the rich people purging, and then you have the lower class society purging, and kind of the difference in that and how they collaborate. And I thought that was really, really interesting in that sense. However, the first one was basically the normal family. Like, this is an all-American family. This is what happens to them. The second one definitely goes out there and kind of shows the whole world society, and I thought that was much better about that.
0: Yeah, and I did enjoy how it highlighted more of a broad range of people rather than just the individual family. But what's scary about the individual family aspect of it is like that's like your average American family. Could you imagine just sitting in your house one day and be like, oh, well, I guess we have to go hide for our lives for 24 hours and so we don't get killed. And
1: there's only 12 hours.
0: Oh, 12 hours. Mm-hmm. And then there's the really interesting twist in that story, how the man living in the house, the father of the family, actually designed the security system for everyone in his block. And those people are the ones who actually end up trying to kill him and his family. And so it's just like there's that twist thrown in there. And it's really interesting. I really enjoy the concept of of dystopian future movies, even beyond horror. Like I really like the concept of the Divergent series and the Hunger Games series. I realize that's not horror in any aspect, really. But I enjoy the concept of this is what the future could be like, and it's a really interesting insight in all those movies, especially going back to The Purge. Are there things in our society today that might actually lead us to not necessarily The Purge exactly, but something like this?
1: Right.
0: I think that's interesting thoughts, and that's what movies like that bring up in my mind, and I really am fascinated by them.
1: Another good movie that I saw this year, though, was As Above, So Below. Have you seen that one yet?
0: I have. It was interesting to me. It didn't particularly scare me.
1: It wasn't. The one thing scared me, but that was just a character that was in it, but it wasn't meant to be horrifying. I just get scared when things pop out at me, so that definitely caught me off guard. But other than that, it was just an interesting story of how it worked. Other than that, it was just interesting. And then the ending was not what I suspected it to be. So it was kind of caught me off guard. But for the most of the movie, it was just kind of mind intriguing in that sense.
0: So. Yeah, I've definitely gotten that vibe from horror movies. I mean, one of the best things a horror writer can do is take you in a direction that you don't think it's going to go to at all.
1: Right.
0: A movie that I really enjoy, and it's more of a psychological thriller, is The Mist. Have you seen that?
1: I think I've seen bits and pieces. I haven't sit down to watch the whole entire thing yet.
0: It's a really interesting movie that also provides a really cool perspective on like the what if factor. The concept of the movie is this mist falls over a town, like a small city, and strange creatures start appearing and killing everyone. They're spider and like insect creatures, mm-hmm. and a group of about 50 people take refuge inside of a grocery market. And people go with a mob mentality after a certain amount of time in a panic mode. How do people react? They start killing each other inside. They form into different groups. And this is all within 48 hours. And eventually the main characters get together, fight their way through the mist to one of their jeeps and just try to drive away as far as they can. And I don't want to spoil the ending, but the ending of that movie is just absolutely fascinating and depressing and interesting, and will make you stop and think that like wow, is this the situation that people will actually find themselves in if thrown into a reality that is anything like that? That's the one that I would definitely recommend checking out. That it's once again, it's called The Mist. And if there's any movies you want us to talk about, once again, you can always call us up at 617-824-8100. My name is Ross, by the way. I feel like I haven't said that in a while. So I'm Ross. I'm one of your hosts.
1: I'm Chantel. I'm the other one.
0: Yep. This is the Horror Hour right here on ETIN, being brought to you from Emerson College's campus in Boston, the hub of the universe. All of your information right here on ETIN.
1: Another movie, though, I don't know if you've seen it. If you have Netflix, a lot of you guys can watch it. It's VHS. Have you seen that?
0: I have not.
1: It's weird. That's the first word that comes to mind for me. It can be scary. Basically, it's kind of like that documentary style of this was recorded and this is what happened. But
0: is it more like, is it Blair Witch Project it's a hidden camera, or is it like
1: it's just like it was just recorded, because basically people are watching them on VHSs, so you're seeing what they see.
0: Okay.
1: But what they're watching is just horrifying in a sense. Like, there's only a couple stories of the first one that stuck with me, and they're just horrifying. And it's basically you're just watching these normal everyday people interact with other individuals who then turn out to be like demonic, and watching what happens to them there. But I just got information that in November of this year, they have released a second one, but now they're releasing a third one as well, called VHS Viral. So that's going to be kind of interesting. It's definitely fun to check out. They are on Netflix, as I said, the first one, and I believe the second one is as well. And again, the third one comes out in November 21st. So it's weird. That's literally the only word I can really put towards those movies.
0: Have you seen Sinister?
1: I have.
0: That is a movie that I thought was so weird, and a lot of interesting writing went into that. I think it's really difficult to make a haunted house movie without them living in a haunted house. And I think that's exactly what they accomplished. They mm-hmm. like, they're not being haunted by an evil spirit that's like been living in this house forever. It's a box of movies that are found. I don't know, that there's something so surreal about like seeing having a character like watch something on a movie screen and have to decipher a mystery that ends up actually leading to his own demise. And then there's also the great subcontext of his alcoholism, like how that plays into it. And you're not sure if he's insane or if he's an alcoholic and that's why he's seeing all these things, or if that's actually what's happening. And it's a really interesting movie, and honestly a movie that scared the pants off of me. And it's the kind of movie that when you're watching, you're thinking, this isn't that scary. Like, I'm jumping at parts, but like, it's not that bad. I'm not burying my head in my shirt. And then you go to sleep that night and you're laying in your bed and you look out at the tree outside your window and you're like, I don't know about this. I'm kind of getting creeped out. I'm thinking about that creepy face that kept showing up, thinking about that family hanging from the tree. And I enjoy movies like that, the movies that almost mess with your psyche a little bit.
1: Mm-hmm.
0: A good example is Stephen King's It. Stephen King, one of the gods in horror. I first watched Stephen King's It when it was on TV and I was 9 years old. And Stephen King's It was originally a very long book that I've since read and is excellent, but was also made a TV series of like short episodes that were all eventually just pieced together in one long movie. And I watched it and it absolutely scared the pants off of me. I still can't do clowns because of it. And the concept of what it was, how it's just a creature that feeds off of kids that adults can't see, as a small child, like that idea was just terrifying to me. Like my parents can't see this. Like I cannot be protected from it. This thing's gonna come and eat me. And aside from like good like jump scares in it and really like cool like horror like scenes of scary moments, it really messed with my mind and it still does. Like sometimes I'll still be like laying down and be like, wow, that's a scary movie. Like what?
1: Well, adults can see it technically if you think about it. It all depends, because when the kids grew up, they were able to still see it.
0: But that's because they survived. They survived seeing it as a kid. That's like it goes more into it in the book than it does the movie. How because the kids, quote unquote defeated them when they were kids, they kind of just made them go away for a while and they lived to be adults. It was out seeking revenge because he wasn't able to like to kill them and eat them, which is why they were able to see him as adults. And that concept of that kind of monster, which I wish there would be a monster movie resurgence, because I feel like everything nowadays is demonic, which I don't hate, but it's almost already becoming stale. Insidious did it fantastic. So did The Conjuring. So did the movie I spoke about before, The Possession. But I feel like everything nowadays just is tied to the occult, and I'd really love to see a resurgence of the monster movie. And maybe get back in what we were talking about earlier about how like there can be more to a monster movie than there can be to today's horror movie. There can be the comedy. There can be a little. There's a bit more openness for like a love story to be in there. It can make the movie slightly more dynamic. Like Freddy versus Jason.
1: I watched that twice this week alone.
0: I watched a movie and I'm laughing my head off, and then at the same time I'm like, this is actually really cool. There's some good seasons. Like this is like good horror movie, and it's just a monster movie. It's a monster clash and battle movie, and I really enjoy that. I would like to see a resurgence of the monster movie come back in today's horror writing, because I feel like it's just been lost.
1: Well, there's a difference. You have to think there's a difference between monster and slasher. Like Freddy and Jason are slashers, whereas monsters, I think more of like Nosferatu, like Dracula, Frankenstein, like
0: The Blob.
1: The monsters. Yeah, The Blob.
0: The Blob is a classic. If you haven't seen The Blob or The Thing, get yourself to a classic movie store and pick up those two, because you don't know horror until you've seen those. They won't scare you. They have to be the originals. Don't get like the re-releases and the remakes or the digitally remastered. Get the originals and try to put yourself in the mind of someone living in the 1960s and someone who's never seen a green screen, and digital effects won't be invented for another 30 years.
1: But also talking about originals versus remakes, we've been doing a lot of those recently. So to start kind of from the first one that I can recall I saw, we had Last House on the Left. So there's the original and the new one. Don't go see the new one. Like, I think that it's like, it's not Jennifer Lawrence. She's at Last House of the Street. But Last House on the Left, the original was 1,000 times better and actually more gory and just horrific in general, which is surprising for an older film. It was unbelievable. We also have the remake now of Carrie. Again, the original, it's just, all the originals to me are just so perfect.
0: I feel the same way about Evil Dead.
1: Yes, except the Evil Dead 2 was horrible.
0: It was. It was really rough to get through. Something exciting for me, I mentioned how It Scares the Pants Off of Me by Stephen King.
1: Oh, I love that movie.
0: And the remake is coming.
1: Yes.
0: It's been announced. Have they announced the casting list? You want to look that up? Because I'd be so interested to see who they have play the clown. Because the actor who did it, once I saw Rocky Horror Picture Show, it stopped being scary. And I know you actually said that same point to me yesterday, that you had seen Rocky Horror before you saw it, and it made it less terrifying.
1: Yep.
0: I watched that movie, and part of it's because of nostalgia. Like, a lot of times you see something as a kid and you remember how much it scares you. And so a lot of times when you go back and watch it as an adult or as a teenager, and you're like, I realize why none of my friends think this is scary, because when I take a step back from it, it's not. But I remember how it made me feel as a 12-year-old, or as like an 8 or as a 9 or 10-year-old. And okay, yeah, I can absolutely understand how to scare the pants off of me. So yeah, I'm so interested to see who they have play that, because he's such an interesting character.
1: Well, I just found a website. Not all of it has to do with horror, but there are 20 movies that are going to be remade. One of them, I don't know, War Games. But we have a remake of, it says in 2013 we can look forward to a revision. So these are some old, but Poltergeist, which I have not seen a remake out for yet.
0: I remember hearing internet buzz about it. I haven't seen an official studio pick it up yet. I haven't seen anything, actually. I did hear some internet buzz that there was a script for a remake being thrown around from studio to studio, though.
1: But we have, like, Honey, I Shrunk the Kids. We have Drop Dead Fred, which is a comedy. It's hysterical. Porky's, Never Ending Story. It, I can't read them all. Three Men and a Baby. Bill and Ted's Excellent Adventure, which is going to be weird as a remake in general. But it, I don't think it has a list yet. Like, I'm not seeing it. But no, other remakes that have come out. Like, I absolutely love Rob Zombie's movies. I think they're the perfect balance between, like, quote-unquote sexy, like, gore, and just horror. Like, it just works for me. Other than the Salem. What is that one called? I have it, actually.
0: I'm not sure. Back to Rob Zombie. What I really appreciate about Rob Zombie is he writes and produces and records all mm-hmm. the music for it. And as someone who's been a bit of a metalhead since birth, pretty much, I definitely appreciate everything Rob Zombie does. And I'll find myself watching his movies and headbanging along to the songs as there's just gore being thrown around the scene.
1: I love it.
0: Yeah, it's magical. It's fantastic. I'm not a big fan of gore. I never really enjoyed the Saw series because it was purely gore and it was supposed to be suspenseful, but that movie was just waiting for the inevitable. Whereas Rob Zombie's gore is actually like interesting story, really cool character development, excellent music, and then the gore for all the gore fans out there. So he kind of touched on all of his bases and did an excellent job with it. Have you found the movie?
1: I'm still looking. I was trying to look at my laptop and like my actual movies that I have on my laptop because I have that movie. But the remake of his is he did Halloween remake. It took me a while to actually appreciate the movie, but it's more of a, it's not really just a prequel, but it has the prequel sense, and then goes on to talk about his life. And I think he actually did a really good job of it. I'm a huge Halloween fan, the original. So seeing the remake, it was just weird, but I actually appreciated it. That's one of the only remakes that I have liked. He's also done, the one that I was talking about was Lords of Salem.
0: Okay, yeah.
1: That movie, I love Rob Zombie. I love his wife. I hated that movie. Lords of Salem was horrible. They did throw in a little bit of like the witchcraft, of course, but it was not a normal zombie film to me. Like The Devil's Rejects, House of a Thousand Corpses are just gore galore, sexual, just perfect. Halloween had that great concept as well of being scary but taking it to the next level. You have the haunted world of El Super Bistro, which is a comedy horror movie that he did, kind of a cartoon style that was amazing. So just going off that, it was just weird to see a difference. So Lords of Salem was definitely not one of my favorite movies. I don't know if you've seen it, Ross.
0: I haven't, and I've heard it thrown around a lot. I actually didn't know it was a horror movie. I was in the impression that movie was a drama, so I never got around to seeing it. I have been misinformed, everyone. but now I know, and now you know, so get out and see that movie. She knows what she's talking about, everyone, so listen up.
1: But Yeah, Rob Zombie is by far my favorite. And if you like Devil's Rejects and House of a Thousand Corpses, I highly recommend the original version of 2001 Maniacs, which stars Robert Englund, a.k.a. Freddy Krueger. It's another gory, sexual kind of movie. Goes back to, like, the South. So you have, like, the old school South, and people basically go on a trip to Florida for spring break, and they don't quite make it, just like every other original horror movie.
0: Yeah, a bunch of idiot teenagers with, I'm sure, a lot of alcohol involved, and, yep. And a psychotic killer. Sounds about right.
1: Well, there's killers.
0: Oh, killers,
1: it's
0: okay.
1: The whole place is going to murder them, basically. Like, that's what they want, and they actually eat them. I'm not going to give away the whole ending because it blew my mind. It was really cool, but you have, like, Huckleberry Finn is in it. Like,
0: what?
1: There's, like, it's the most obscure movie, but it's very gory.
0: Does he ride down the Mississippi with Tom and a chainsaw? And, like,
1: he does not.
0: Oh, wow. Okay, then.
1: He's actually the, like, stupid one of the town, apparently, but it works. It's really good. I really love that movie. So, again, if you like The Devil's Rejects and House of a Thousand Corpses, that's a good way to go. 2001 Maniacs, the original with Robert Englund. The remake, again, is horrible. Absolutely horrible. So definitely stick to the originals as much as you can, I think.
0: Have you ever read the book or seen the any of the short dramatizations of the story of The Lottery?
1: Never heard of it.
0: It's a really interesting concept. And basically, it's a commentary on society and how society could be very different with just a few small changes. And the basic concept is that this small town comes together once a year, and every man and woman over the age of 18 has to reach into this box and grab a piece of cloth out. And if you get the piece of cloth with a dot on it, with a black dot, you are stoned to death, and it's supposed to bring a good harvest. But it's not a movie that's set in like the 1800s or the 1700s, where you could think, like, people, like, didn't have an understanding of, like, science and weather. It's a movie that's set in the 70s, where they already had an understanding of, like, how weather works and, like, how, like obviously, right, like, farming. And it's really interesting because, like, all the older people in the town are condemning the surrounding towns and the surrounding communities for doing away with the lottery, whereas they feel it's, like, such a necessary part of society. And it's often tied back to the Crucible, where, with, like, the mentality that, like, this is what is done, like, this is what is happening, and, like, if you're not with it, you're against it. Mm-hmm. And so it's, some of the younger people in the town are found talking about how the lottery should be done away with, and how, like, it's like seen as barbaric, like it's an old tradition, like, and is it right to do things like that? Clearly horrible things. But just for the sake of tradition, like, does tradition excuse that? And it's an interesting commentary, and it's kind of a spooky thought.
1: Right.
0: Like, hey, let's go, like, decide who we're going to stone that today. Could be my mom. But, you know, if she picks it up, it's my job as a society, as a person in this society, to pick up a rock and throw it at her head. It's like, it's a really weird thought, but it's interesting. I've heard it tied into the Crucible a lot. I've heard it tied into some other movies, and it's interesting. It's probably a 5-page short story. There are a couple, like, 10, 15-minute short dramatizations of it. And I recommend going and checking it out. It's a really interesting commentary. What's up?
1: I thought of The Box when you were talking about it.
0: Ah, that's a good one.
1: And so I just wanted to double check that I wasn't going crazy and that I was accurate. And it kind of is. So, like, they receive the box on their doorstep, and then they can either win money and kill someone that they don't know. So it's kind of like that concept. But of course, right when I pull it up, a banner comes along my laptop, and it just says, "I like your doll." And then Annabelle just pops out of nowhere and just...
0: That's absolutely terrible. Was Mark Wahlberg in that movie, The Box?
1: Think so. Cameron Diaz, James Wardenson, Frank. I'm going blind. No, he's not.
0: Okay.
1: He was in The Mist, wasn't he?
0: He was.

0: the culture down there is so centered around horror.
1: Apparently there's a ghost in the ETIN studio strangling one of our coworkers as we speak.
0: Yeah. He's strangling Jules, our PDA. He's over there on his laptop just hanging out. He's listening to us talk about scary stuff and he's getting spooked out. So where have you been other than Emerson College that is haunted?
1: Scotland. I've been to Scotland.
0: Oh, to Scotland.
1: I've been to cemeteries, very scary cemeteries. Boston. Does that count? I'm trying to think of like, oh, okay. Well, I had a ghost stand next to me once. I went to go to Lizzie Borden's house. And I decided to lay down dead in all of the areas that she supposedly, I say that because I don't think she did it, killed everyone. So I did that. And then I was like, let's go to her grave. So I go to her grave, which you know Fall River pretty well because you're from around there.
0: I grew up in Westport, Massachusetts, which is the town directly next to Fall River. And Lizzie Borden is almost more of a joke when you're actually from there than a real thing. But it is freaky, and it's almost kind of funny because whenever people ask me where I'm from, I say two things. Have you heard, have you ever read Moby Dick? And if they say yes, say I'm from the town next to where it started. And if they haven't read Moby Dick, I say, have you ever heard of Lizzie Borden? It's usually they've heard of one of the two. And I'm like, I'm the town next to where that happens. And then if they don't know, I always say the little rhyme, Lizzie Borden took an axe and gave her father 40 whacks. And when she saw what she had done, she gave her mother 41.
1: It's actually the opposite way. It's mother 40 whacks, father 41.
0: Oh, you know what I mean.
1: But she only gave her mother 10 and her father 11 to 12. Just a heads up. But no, so I went to go to her grave, and I'm the one that likes to be stupid. And so I laid down on the ground, like played dead, and my mom took a picture. Cool. We're standing in a circle with two other ladies from the tour, and then there's another shadow standing behind me with a giant bun in her hair, which Lizzie Borden always used to wear buns.
0: That's pretty terrifying.
1: And no one was standing there.
0: Is there a picture of this?
1: No, I kind of ran away after that.
0: Oh, that's too bad.
1: You don't want a ghost of someone that supposedly killed people standing behind you. I'm sorry. You get away from that.
0: Yeah, that's understandable. See, what's interesting for me is I absolutely believe in the possibility of spirits and all that, and I think it's a very fascinating topic all in of itself. However, I've been in places that in my mind should be haunted. An example, my cousin, my cousin lives in Danvers, Massachusetts.
1: Oh gosh.
0: And he lives in the oldest privately owned house in Massachusetts. It was built in 1632.
1: Jeez.
0: And it's been like resupported and stuff like that, but the foundation is the same, the interior is a lot of the same, the flooring is all the same. And if anywhere, it used to be a military fort also.
1: Oh,
0: it used
1: God.
0: To be yeah. It used to be like a powder house where they would hold weapons, and there was even like a battle there once. If there's going to be anywhere that is haunted, it is there. It is old. People died there. There is history. There's mystery, and nothing. I've never heard even so much as a floorboard creak in that house.
1: Well, I mean, not all places like that are haunted, but it's also like I heard a voice in the middle of the night when I was a kid in my house. I think my mom probably wasn't home, and I was young enough that I was sleeping in the bed with my grandparents, but young enough to still remember. And I woke up and there was this voice talking, but everyone else was asleep, and there was a voice talking, and no one sleep talks in that house. So that creeped me out a lot. But then you also have like, if you live in a house, like I live in my great grandmother's house. So a lot of the time, her smell will just come back. So we kind of say like it's her spirit returning to say hi. So you have things like that. We also had a tap light in my house that you really had to like push to turn on.
0: All right.
1: We left the house with it off, but whenever we came home, it was on the brightest power it could be.
0: That's crazy. I see. I would have set up a camera.
1: Oh, gosh, no. Because we think it's our grandparents. We're not going to videotape them.
0: Yeah, no, that's understandable. See, the closest thing I've had to an encounter it was a dream. And I don't know how I feel about it. I've actually gone to like a few dream interpretation people about it. My grandfather passed away when I was 16.

0: And he was just, he was like, he was an hero. He was like my father. And he always smoked cigarettes. He smoked Marlboro Red cigarettes, and always had a what's it called? An interior design magazine with him at all times. He's a really interesting guy, but and I miss him to this day. And a couple weeks after he died, well, at his funeral, he asked to be buried with a pack. He always made a joke, I'm going to be buried with a pack of smokes and an interior magazine with me. And so at the funeral, when we had the two of those things in a box, and I placed them in his casket before he was lowered down into his grave. And I had a dream about a week after his funeral of him waking me up and saying, hey Ross, thanks for the smoke. Take care of your mom. And then I woke up and I was like, it was just so interesting to me. I don't think it was an encounter. I think it was me thinking about my grandfather a lot. And then thinking like, that's definitely like, that is his personality. That is something he would have done.
1: Right.
0: And I wouldn't necessarily call that like an encounter, because I don't know if it was a spiritual thing, if it was just my own mind taking me to a place that I wanted something like that to happen. But like another example of like a haunted place that I feel like should be and isn't. Have you ever been to the abandoned mental hospital in Taunton, Massachusetts?
1: I have not. I haven't been to one. The closest I've been was across from McLean, so no.
0: Okay. I've been to a couple different abandoned mental institutions in my day. One of them is in Taunton. It used to be the New England Mental Medical Facility, and it was a place that had a reputation of being very brutal. It had a lot of shock therapy, a lot of patient mistreatment there, which was rampant in mental facilities back then. Anyone who's seen American Horror Story Asylum knows what I'm talking about. And I can't wait for the new season, by the way.
1: I'm so excited.
0: And I've gone and visited, and it's a rundown old building with a lot of graffiti on it. Mm-hmm. And the only scary thing I saw was I saw a pentagram painted in blood with candles burned down to the ground in one of the rooms. And after I saw that, I left. I was like, I don't want to be here. It's not scary. I just feel really uncomfortable after seeing that. Because as I said before with the Ouija boards, I don't try to mess around with a demonic anything. I've seen enough horror movies to know if it turns out anything like that, I want nothing to do with it. And then I've also, before it was torn down and turned into a bunch of apartment buildings, the Danvers Mental Hospital Institution, which actually was on lists, national and international lists of the most haunted places in the world. This place had a reputation. It had a big expose on it done when it was still open about just how horrible they treated their patients. Now, people had died there. Patients were just totally left in their cells not their cells, their rooms, I guess, because it wasn't for the criminally insane, but to rot, and they weren't actually even treated. And it was still up for a while, and they progressively took buildings down and built apartment buildings there. And one of the last buildings that was up when I was 13, my cousin and some of his friends and I, because he lived in Danvers, the same one who lives in the old house, went to go visit at night to see if we would see anything, and we just ended up getting chased out by the cops. And I feel like if I've been in these situations, where, like, if I'm going to see something, if I'm going to have like any kind of encounter or hear a noise or like something go bump in the night, if you will, I would have had it, and I haven't. And it's almost annoying because I'm curious, and I know curiosity killed the cat. And like I said, I would never like pick up a Ouija board. I would never try to do a seance just because those kind of,
1: a seance, maybe
0: you might be able to persuade me, but definitely the problem with a Ouija board for me is it's an open door. Mm-hmm. That's how I've heard it described, and I don't like that idea. But I feel like if something's gonna happen to me, it should have come through at one of those places, and it never did. And maybe that's for the best. Maybe it's just not meant to happen. I think it's just something that we'll never fully understand. I don't know. I feel a little disappointed because I've gone looking for it and haven't been able to find it.
1: Well, there's a mental health center in Boston that's abandoned, 104 years old now.
0: Where?
1: Decaying in 8 years. Last known status, demolished. But it was a psychiatric hospital.
0: And places like that are often known as being haunted because even when they were open, there was a great deal of mystery around them. The way that people with mental issues were treated was often they were just kind of like tried to, they were trying to be forgotten about. They were put in these buildings that they were supposed to go being treated, and they often spent the remainder of their lives there. And it was sad looking back on it now, but it, for people who lived back then, it had a great deal of mystery behind it.
1: Right.
0: And so I think that's carried on today, is like, we don't know how bad it was here. We know it was bad, but how bad, we may never know. I think that's why there's a lot of great deal of mystery behind them, and why there's such a fascination with it. And the same thing comes from, like, let's say, like, because we talked about American Horror Story Asylum. Mm-hmm. The next season was of Covens. And yep. There's, like...
1: I never finished that one. I didn't get to.
0: Oh, you never finished Coven?
1: I never... Well, I was away, so it's kind of like, if we didn't have...
0: You were in Florida then, right?
1: I was in Florida.
0: You were at
1: so
0: Disney.
1: I saw a couple of them, but I never got to finish it.
0: Coven was my favorite season. I thought the actual drama and the actual actions that happened during that series was just more interesting to me. And what also interests me about it is, like, I thought about it for a while. I know some people who identify as Wiccan, not necessarily as witch, they don't belong to Covens, but the culture of Wiccan and the culture of Wicca.
1: Which I don't think I brought it today, though. I have a Wicca book at home.
0: Oh, you do?
1: I think I didn't bring it. I brought Serial Killers today.
0: Serial Killers. We're almost running out of time. This time is flying by.
1: But quick thing about haunted houses. My mom's friend used to live in a house with her two children. There was a little girl. She was probably about 9 years old. Every night her bed used to shake and lift. I'm sorry, I would be out of that house if that ever happened.
0: Oh, the second I feel anything actually starting to move, I'm done. I'm out of there.
1: Yeah, no, absolutely not. So, yeah, we are running out of time. If you guys have any last things to talk about, 617-824-8100.
0: Yep, we got about just under 10 minutes here, guys. So if there is something that you want to become a part of the conversation with, feel free to give us a call, because we're always down to talk. I love meeting other horror movie buffs. So if you know anywhere haunted around you, I wonder, like, what's haunted in, like, Oklahoma? It's just a thought. What is haunted in Oklahoma? Like everyone knows, like, the big horror places, like Salem, Massachusetts. If you ask someone in Seattle, Washington, what Salem, Massachusetts is, they're gonna go, oh, like the witch trials. It's really scary there, right? Like, everything's haunted.
1: But it's not that everything's haunted there. The only thing is the Stanley Hotel.
0: Yeah.
1: And that's it. Other than that, nothing else is haunted. I mean,
0: but it is a part of the culture there. Like Halloween and the idea of, like, scary.
1: Why I hate going in October.
0: Same, because it's
1: all the tourists. And yeah. It's like, I go to Salem. I have a cafe that I go to in Salem, and I get the same thing every time I go. And I used to go every single week. But when it's October, you don't even want to enter Salem.
0: Oh, you don't want to be driving by. It's terrible, and it really is, especially for someone who's a native of Massachusetts. I was born near Salem and Beverly, and I don't know. It's almost like a shame that it's become like a tourist attraction, because it is something that should just be interesting and that it's something everyone can appreciate. But at the same time, I get it, because it's cool and it's fun and you want to, like, experience something that you've probably heard about your whole life, especially if you're not from here. Because, I mean, I don't know, when I was like 5, I think, is when I went to the Salem Witch Museum.
1: I love that museum.
0: It's pretty great. If you're ever looking for if you're ever in the New England area, and I know, I guess we just spent a couple minutes talking about how tourists are annoying in Salem.
1: It's still fun to go in October.
0: It is.
1: If you have never been, there's a lot of events going on. They have balls. They have everything. They just do so much in October. There's, like, tarot card readings. You have everything you could possibly think of. Psychic readings. Everything is there. And everything's there year-round, but for the most part, there's more of it in October. They have haunted houses that they throw up. I'm trying to think what else. They do a lot.
0: If you want to get an experience of Salem, what Salem is really like, and still be able to experience, because, like, the haunted culture is there 24/7. It is just kind of, like, magnified in October, mainly for the tourist attraction of it. But go in November. You still get the tourist, you still get the fall feel, but the crowds have pretty much gone away. You don't have to like worry about like going at like a weird time on a weekday to avoid crowds, and or if you like you're only free on Saturdays, you don't have to worry about fighting the crowds through. Because you just look at the fall feel and the atmosphere and all that, but you don't have to worry about, you know, like beating down a doorstep to try to get into her favorite cafe because there's just a million other people in there trying to get their coffee before they go to the haunted house.
1: But also, oh, cool thing though that does happen in October there. There is a museum there. I want to say it's, hold on, I think it's Orlok. I'm looking it up really quickly. But they basically have wax figures of all the horror villains in like throughout the years. Like they have, I haven't seen it there, but honestly, I haven't really looked all over. It was horrifying. You're basically standing in the middle of these rooms and you have like Frankenstein, Beetlejuice, you have the chick from the ring, you have the Exorcist, you have everyone staring at you. And then in October, they come to life.
0: Oh, nope. Nope. Nope.
1: I walked in with a pint full of ice cream and I left with a melted pint full of ice cream because I could not move. In there. I was literally standing there for 20 minutes. I called my mom. I said, how the hell do I get out of here? I could not move.
0: We're going on a field trip.
1: It's only $8, too.
0: Although it would scare the pants off of me.
1: Count Orlok's Nightmare Gallery.
0: Count Orlok's Nightmare Gallery. For all of you out there, that is in Salem, Massachusetts, here in the Great Northeast.
1: Also, in October, they have meet and greets with a lot of people. So it's really cool there. Talking about meet and greets really quickly before we go. The weekend of October 17th, 18th, and 19th, happening in Worcester, Massachusetts, we have the Rock and Shock Festival, which is not only about music. There's a lot of metal music going on over there, but it's basically a horror convention.
0: I played that festival 2 years ago. It was a good time.
1: I'm going on October 17th this year. It's just a huge horror convention. This year we have Kane Hodder is going to be there. Actually, I'm so excited. My mom used to be best friends with Kane Hodder, so I'm gonna look at the lineup
0: for bands for that. I'm gonna make a point to provide a little bit of a scary music along with the scary theme with this. But who else is going to be there for meet and greets?
1: We have, so like I said, Kane Hodder. We have Alex Carpenter, who was the child in Child's Play. We have Tara Reid, woohoo, from Sharknado, Urban Legends, all that fun stuff. Oh, and American Pie, you'll know her from. John Ratzenberger, he did a lot of Disney movies. Like, he was in Toy Story 1 through 3, WALL-E, Finding Nemo, Monsters, Inc., Monsters University. Why he's there, I don't really know, but it's going to be really cool to meet him. A rare appearance of Brad Dourif, who was in Child's Play, Halloween, The Exorcist 3, Lord of the Rings, and he was also in One Flew Over the Cuckoo's Nest. He's a really cool guy, so I'm really excited to meet him. We have Andrew Dimoff, who I'm so excited to meet because my roommates and I were obsessed with Wishmaster. When we were in Florida, we watched all of them, and he played the guy from Wishmaster. He was the genie. We also have Sid Haig from The Devil's Rejects, speaking of, and Lords of Salem. So I'm really excited for him. If you've seen The Devil Rejects, he plays that evil clown kind of guy. We have Dee Wallace from Halloween and The Frighteners and E.T. and Lords of Salem. Kane Hodder, one person who I did get to meet and I'm really excited to see again is William Forsh. I can't pronounce his name right. Forsythe, I want to say. He's from The Devil's Rejects and Halloween. He played like the cop. He's a really cool guy. I'm actually going to try to talk to him again and see if we can try to get either him or Kane in for an interview, because that would be unbelievable. So that would be really cool. And then anyone else, really? Tom Savini, you'd know him if you saw him, kind of thing. I'm sorry, not Alex Carpenter, Alex Vincent from Child's Play. So that's really it. There's, again, a lot of bands. And then we have people from like Ghost Hunters and stuff like that. So
0: for all of you serious metalheads out there, this is great news for you. Gwar will be headlining the festival. Yeah, the famous crazy metal band with all the crazy characters on stage that you love. I hear they actually have a new female frontman. Uh-huh. I've heard some news about that. I read it in Alternative Press magazine. So if you are a serious metalhead and a serious horror fan, get yourself down to the Rock and Shock Festival in Worcester, Mass. It's definitely going to be worth going. I played it a few years ago with my band, and it's always a really good time. Really interesting people. A really great, great place to go and see some good stuff. See some sometimes funny things, but other mainly very scary things. And meet some of your favorite people in the horror community and in horror culture.
1: And get new tattoos in the process.
0: And get new tattoos in the process. I need to get some ink. I have backed out of two appointments in my life.
1: I am taking you. We're going to my friend. You're going to get done up good.
0: All right. Sounds good. All right. Well, we didn't get any callers this week, guys, but remember that we're going to be here same time, same place next week. The number is 617-824-8100. We are just about running out of time here, but I want to thank you all very much for tuning in. This has been the Horror Hour. I am Ross.
1: I'm Chantel.
0: And thank you very much for tuning in. I'm going to leave you guys with a song that isn't really horror themed, but it's just the first one that popped up. Here is Island in the Sun by Weezer. It's going to brighten your mood up a little bit for the rest of the day on ETIN from the Hub of the Universe. So this will brighten up your mood a little bit. Thank you very much for tuning in.
1: See, I'm a gore lover, so I love slasher.
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8: There's a word for it, and the words today are Ivy League. The story of Ivy League goes back many years, when an interscholastic league for athletic competition was formed, consisting of Harvard, Yale, Columbia, and Princeton. This league was called Ivy League, from the Roman numeral 4, IV. In the 20s, the four universities were big names in football. Their major opponents were Brown, Dartmouth, Cornell, and the University of Pennsylvania. It was decided the last four schools should also be included in the league. Many people thought the name Ivy came from the ivy plant covering the school buildings, but it was the Roman numeral 4 that gave the schools the name Ivy League. There's a Word for It is brought to you by the American Library Association. Whatever you need to know, your library is the place to go.
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we're going to be bringing you a wide range of new and archived stories to get you jump-started this Sunday morning. 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

0: Our first story this hour is from the archives. If you've searched for anything on Google, you've likely read a Wikipedia article. You know, these pages teachers say you can't really trust as a reliable source. Wikipedia is a collection of over 35 million articles in 291 languages. With so many pages and citations, the site appears neutral. But is everyone equally represented? WERS's Zoe Licata has the story.
1: Last Thursday, Harvard students, staff, and other community members gathered in the school's Schlesinger Library on the history of women in America. With laptops charged and notebooks ready, they awaited the start of the Strong Women Indigenous Voices Editathon. What is an editathon? I asked Jenny Gottwals, an archivist at the library and event co-leader.
2: An editathon is an event where people come to learn how to edit Wikipedia and then can edit Wikipedia together. So in a group, people are learning from each other and learning about Wikipedia.
1: The purpose of this specific editathon was to edit and create pages for notable Indigenous women. The two-hour event was sponsored by the Harvard University Native American Program, or HUNAP, in partnership with the Radcliffe Institute Initiative. Jason Packinaw, a member of HUNAP, attended the event and spoke to the group before they began.
3: You know, this is a very important event. We all deal with issues of invisibility. Place of being is very important to us. And so place, you know, being here in the physical space is important. But now the digital space is just as important.
1: The event was led by Gottwals and Schlesinger Research Librarian Amanda Strauss. The two have hosted several similar events in the past on topics such as women food writers and women in science. Strauss said the events are not only about working together, but working independently in the future.
4: Our primary goal is to teach people about Wikipedia and how to edit it, and then we hope that they continue the work outside of the event itself. Wikipedia is not going to go away, so we can do something and we can all work to create the Wikipedia that we want to see in the future.
1: Right now, Strauss and the other participants in the editathon don't have the Wikipedia they want. Strauss says a lack of diverse contributors means content that leaves out women and minorities. She says only 15% of Wikipedia editors are women and less are women of color.
4: It's important because of the gender imbalance in Wikipedia. Part of this is that we're trying to spread knowledge to diversify the editorial base of Wikipedia and then the content in Wikipedia.
1: Wikipedia is one of the top 10 most visited sites in the world, and it is used to gain basic knowledge on all subjects. Strauss says the gender gap could be creating an unknown bias among its readers, but she says editathons help to make articles more neutral, and that could have an impact beyond Wikipedia.
4: When you search Google, the little search, you know, kind of info box that pops up on the right-hand side draws from Wikipedia. When you ask Siri a question, it searches Wikipedia's. Having both a broad base of editors and then a broader base of content, you know, helps with access to information.
1: On the Editathon's own webpage, Strauss and Gottwals listed over 50 Indigenous women without pages. They include Wawa Cha, a child prodigy and feminist, and television correspondent Hattie Kaufman. A list twice as long displayed articles that needed information, citations, or photos added.
2: So we try to make it clear that with the right tools, people who are passionate about topics in the way that we're passionate about women's history can add knowledge to Wikipedia, and then hopefully that can also spill over into the rest of their lives.
1: There are a few theories as to why there is such a huge gender gap among Wikipedia editors. The New York Times theorized in 2011 that the quote-unquote obsessive fact-loving realm created by Wikipedia attracts a specific group of men who are resistant to let women in. Another reason is that Wikipedia can be intimidating to new members.
4: Some people have said that it's because of the culture of Wikipedia can be a little territorial. I think also part of it has to do with how scary it can be to be a woman online. There's a lot of trolling, you know, you're putting yourself out there.
1: Strauss said to the group that the gap could be caused by socialized gendering, an idea she credited to scholar and frequent Wikipedia contributor Jacqueline Mabee.
4: Especially young women are not raised to consider themselves authorities on anything, and they consistently doubt themselves and their work. And so the idea that they would contribute something to Wikipedia, even if they don't feel like an expert, is really not in their habit of mind.
1: Events like the library's editathons happen all over the country, but sometimes the hours of work don't get published. Because of the community nature of Wikipedia, each article is looked at by a number of editors. Sometimes that's just a few, sometimes that's hundreds. They critique the article and make sure the information is true. Articles written at past edit-a-thons have sometimes been flagged or not authorized for publication.
2: Initially, we struggled with getting some of our entries that we wrote to be accepted by Wikipedia, and one of the main bits of feedback that we got from other Wikipedia editors was that the women whose biographies we were writing weren't notable enough.
1: So the event writers learned tricks to please the other editors.
2: We sort of figured out what were the things that Wikipedia thinks of as being notable, and some of that is about making a strong, definitive statement about someone's worth in the first sentence of the article, which I think possibly also from our socially gendered roles, we are not used to sort of coming right out and saying this person is the best at what they do.
1: Another issue of representation comes from the language used on Wikipedia. Pages about men often don't mention the names of their wives or children, while women's pages almost always link to their husbands or fathers.
2: In addition to actually writing people's lives in, we also want to make sure that we're paying attention to how we're talking about them.
1: Stress agreed and added that wording is also important. They are working to make sure that articles highlight women's careers and notability, not their personal life or the fact that they are women.
4: It's a lot about the language, the gendered language, and the way that people are described.
1: Editing and creating Wikipedia pages can be scary to newcomers no matter their gender. To create successful pages, paragraphs have to be thoroughly cited with internal and external links, and include photographs and subtopics.
4: I think the first thing is to just try to not be afraid. So Wikipedia is a community that actually doesn't have any rules. It has guidelines and it has a lot of community engagement, but there's nothing that you can actually do that's quote unquote wrong. Even just fixing a typo is just the way to do it.
1: The edit-a-thons try to maintain a casual atmosphere to help settle nerves. Dan Carpenter, the director of the social sciences program at the Radcliffe Institute, was thrilled to be creating his first page about Cherokee woman Jenny McIntosh. McIntosh was the first signer of a collective women's petition opposing the forced removal of Native Americans from their land. Her action started a movement giving Cherokee women more power in tribal politics. But her story does not show up in Google search results.
5: And the fact that we're doing it for people who are invisible and who need greater visibility and who deserve greater visibility is all the more exciting. So making a small mark on the world is kind of fun and meaningful.
1: The library plans on doing more edit-a-thons in the future and encourages the public to start editing themselves. For anyone looking for one-on-one help, Strauss recommends reaching out to the Boston area Wikimedia group. For You Are Here, I'm Zoe Licata.

0: You're listening to You Are Here. I'm your host, Birdie Deal. Our second story is from the archives and is about the importance of early childhood development in regards to education. Preschool is important in many ways, especially in the development of social skills. Organizations like Jumpstart help to create a positive early education experience in underserved communities. You Are Here's Jackie DeFusco has the story.
1: Participation in early childhood education programs has been linked to a number of social trends: higher aspirations, higher employment rates, and decreased reliance on social safety net programs later in life. That's why Jumpstart, a national early education organization, is working to ensure that every child in America enters kindergarten prepared to succeed.
2: One of our taglines for the program is, a child who starts behind tends to stay behind. And I believe fact is 60% of children who start behind their more affluent peers tend to stay behind throughout their life.
1: That was Tara Jacobson, site manager of Jumpstart at Emerson College. Jumpstart works with students at Emerson and 16 other Massachusetts colleges, supplementing classrooms across the state with their language and literacy programs. At Emerson alone, Jumpstart has engaged a team of 44 students, numbers that allow them to give the children they serve personalized attention in the classroom. According to Chief Program Officer Abby Weiss, this intimate interaction is essential to closing the disparity in language development between children in low and high income areas.
3: The research says that children who live in low income areas often will start kindergarten with a 30 million word gap. That is fairly significant, and that is hard to overcome once you hit school.
1: Weiss says this difference is caused by a lack of language exposure for children in low income families. This can be traced back to a number of factors, including limited access to reading materials and lack of purposeful interaction with adults. That's why Jumpstart employs people power, as Jacobson calls it, to create a social web around these communities to sustain change.
2: It never hurts to have more people in your corner, especially as, you know, a developing child. Even though we're just a year program, I think that having those relationships being built, they don't just go away. And I have seen time and time again, kids who may no longer be, you know, in the classrooms where we're working, see core members who they've worked with before and just light up and get so excited.
1: John Sargent, Department Chief of Child and Adolescent Psychiatry at Tufts Floating Hospital for Children, explains that interpersonal connection is a vital prerequisite that literally changes a child's developing brain.
4: Babies are born with rudimentary skills and much potential. And what stimulates brain growth is interaction. The more opportunities you have to engage with the world, to learn and feel like you're valuable, the more likely it is that the brain is going to develop in a way that's going to promote active learning and competence, no question.
1: Weiss believes this learning happens best in the context of healthy relationships.
3: And what we've been finding is that the relationship between the college student and our 3 to 5 year olds is really powerful. And we've known this for a long time, and we've been observing it, but we also thought, you know, there's something here that we would like to go a little bit deeper on.
1: Weiss says Jumpstart has recently revised their curriculum to include mental state vocabulary and emotion understanding. The hope is that this emphasis will further facilitate social emotional development before the children even enter kindergarten.
3: So basically giving children the tools they need both to describe the feelings that they're having and that they see in others, and to give words to those so that they're able to communicate about them and, you know, understand, recognize the causes of emotion and the consequences of emotion.
1: This intervention can be incredibly valuable in early childhood when children are constantly intaking information and attempting to form explanations about the world around them. This plasticity is what makes children ages 2 to 5 so prone to learning. Yet, as Sargent explains, it's also what makes young children particularly vulnerable to the formation of maladaptive cognitions that can have a lasting impact on one's mental health.
4: The mental health system generally has been set up to deal with kids 5, 6 and older. And where we really want to be finding kids is 2, 3 and 4. They're often not brought for mental health care. If you can help a kid who's on the wrong track initially, then you may prevent a whole lot of difficulties later on.
1: According to Sargent, one of the most difficult things about his job is dealing with childhood trauma.
4: So there's no question that early childhood abuse affects the developing brain. And increasingly, people are aware that that effect lasts a lifetime. If you look at adults who have poor health outcomes, chronic lung disease, hypertension, chronic heart disease, you find a much higher preponderance of people who have experienced early childhood adversity.
1: Sargent says that much of this adversity is either related to or worsened by the experience of poverty.
4: Poverty has two kinds of impacts. One is a general impact. I may go hungry. I may have periods of time where I'm homeless. I may experience my extended family as being stressful rather than helpful. I may experience my neighborhood as being violent. And I may feel like no matter what I do, it's never quite enough.
1: And then there are some families, he says, that have particular difficulties, such as domestic violence, parental substance abuse, and parental mental illness.
4: And those things have more devastating direct effect.
1: Sargent says one of the biggest problems facing Massachusetts is that preschools often expel children for problematic behavior. That's why one of the focuses of mental health professionals today is training teachers and child care workers to recognize potential mental health problems without attributing them to class or race. Weiss says many of these early issues could be more accurately identified if there was more communication between state agencies who seek to serve these children.
3: I don't think our systems in general are set up to talk to each other or be supportive of each other. Even in state government in Massachusetts, we are the envy of lots of other states across the country. You know, we've got a fantastic education system. And the truth is that it only can go so far.
1: Weiss formerly served as the manager of the Massachusetts Child and Youth Readiness Cabinet, a place in state government where all of the agencies having to do with youth and families come together in an effort to better align their resources. Weiss says this network of support can be very difficult for families and even school districts to navigate.
3: So the idea was for us to really try to kind of getting everybody swimming in the same direction. So if you think about, you know, in the Boston public schools, a child who comes in, who's experienced trauma, you know, who may be homeless, who's hungry, who hasn't seen an eye doctor, doesn't have a safe place to go after school. Those things all add up together to be a really challenging problem for that child and then also for the receiving school. Because, you know, teachers are not social workers, they're not expected to be. But wouldn't it be fantastic if a child's information went to the right people at the right stages of their development?
1: Sargent elaborates on this point.
4: So you can think about it as two levels of intervention. One at the level of problem and the other at the level of community. And what I think really good preschool programs do is they connect the family with other families and with the program and provide a safe and nurturing place for the child to be.
1: Weiss was also a project manager at Harvard Family Research Project, which works to advance family engagement policies at both the federal and state level. This project stresses shared responsibility for the learning environment at home, at school, and in the community. According to Weiss, initiatives that emphasize family involvement in their children's education are based on the idea that families are children's first and best teachers.
3: So what happens in lots of high poverty areas is that families have a ton of things going on in their lives that make it really complicated for them to get to school and show up. And so there's often an assumption made on the part of schools, say, you know, parents don't actually care. But the truth is that so many of these families work multiple jobs, but schools and school districts need to do a better job of understanding the assets and the value that parents bring to the table and figuring out other ways to engage them.
1: For example, the Readiness Cabinet intervened in several high-poverty urban districts, bringing together families of young and old children with high chronic absence rates. In collaboration with parents, these school districts were able to come up with a number of simple solutions to address this issue, from purchasing an alarm clock to organizing a walking school bus so that children didn't have to walk alone in dangerous areas on their way to school. And once parents are engaged in their children's educational process, Sargent emphasizes the importance of establishing continuity between the home and the school environment.
4: Any psychiatrist who's doing outpatient work is probably seeing a child maybe 3 hours in a week. and the child is living with their family 168 hours. So if you want to maximize your effect, you want to make sure that the parents and you are acting in concert. And then take advantage of any sort of self-reinforcing that might occur either in the community, in the school, or in the family home.
1: Jacobson stresses the role of high expectations, reinforced by the community, in shaping a child's future. This has been frequently cited by psychologists as one of the biggest contributors to the educational achievement gap between high and low income areas, a theory intertwined in Jumpstart's programming.
2: If you're always saying, no, don't do this, or no, that's not what's expected, you're not really providing a lot of information for the child to understand what is expected. So that is something that we really work to provide for the children, like being very clear in those expectations.
1: This often takes a little bit of time and a lot of patience.
2: So when the core members, you know, set their expectations in the beginning of the year, it might take the kids a little bit to really follow them and for the core members to understand what's going to work with that child and maybe what's not going to work. So there's a lot of trial and error. One thing that's really important is how a small gain shouldn't just be written off as a small gain. That's a really big thing.
1: As Jacobson explains, there's really no telling how large an impact a small triumph in the classroom can have long term.
2: This child was 4 last year, and being in circle time was really tough for him. So in the beginning of the year, he could only spend maybe like 2 or 3 minutes physically sitting in the circle, and then he would have to leave and go sit with the teacher.
1: But at the end of the year Jumpstart celebration, something different happened. The same little boy sat in a circle for 25 minutes straight.
2: With his legs crisscross, and he was just sitting there, and he had his hands folded. And actually, we were able to get it on camera, and the smile on his face when he was presented his cap and his certificate was so wide. It's one of my favorite moments. That's something I really, you know, appreciated, all the hard work that really went into that.
1: For You Are Here, I'm Jackie DeFusco.

0: If you're now just tuning in, you're listening to WERS, our weekly public affairs show, You Are Here. I'm your host, Birdie Deal. Our third story this hour is from the archives. We love our pets, but how far would you go to keep your furry friends in your life forever? Animal cloning is emerging as a popular answer, but it might not be everything it's advertised to be. You Are Here's Krissa Dunlap has the story.
1: Cloning animals has been a reality for decades now, and the practice has quickly made its way out from behind closed laboratory doors and into the commercial realm. In 2005, South Korea's Seoul National University was the first to successfully clone a dog named Snuppy using somatic cell nuclear transfer. At the time, the technology was revolutionary. Time magazine even heralded Snuppy as one of the most amazing inventions of the year. Since then, there's been an increase in demand for commercial cloning. Biogen, Perpetuate, and Soam Biotech have been the leading providers for devoted pet owners. Texas-based Viagen states that it is, in their words, committed to helping dog and cat owners continue the loving embrace and experience with their animals. Arthur Kaplan, head of medical ethics at the NYU School of Medicine, says a beloved pet is a lot like a family member.
2: Well, I think people who want to clone animals, particularly pet animals, are hoping to kind of beat death. They're hoping that somehow, by making a copy of their pet, they can have the same dog or cat or pot-bellied pig or whatever the pet is forever.
1: Kaplan says cloning doesn't work like it does in sci-fi movies. The clone pet won't be totally identical to the original.
2: Sadly, while cloning can duplicate a lot of the body's features, it's immune system, the structure of the heart and the bones, leading to a lot of commonality in appearance, it can't copy the mind. It can't copy the contents of the brain. So you may get an animal that looks a lot like your pet, but you're not going to get one that behaves like your pet.
1: Every pet is shaped by experience, learning, and environmental input, which can't be duplicated. The clone may look the same and bring back happy memories, but it's not the same animal. Jessica Pierce, bioethicist and writer, says companies encourage prospective clients to falsely expect that their new pets will be indistinguishable from their old pets.
3: Another thing that isn't made as clear as it should is that when you get a clone of your dog, it's not the same dog. It's a different individual with, they're going to have their own quirks and personality. And if you are cloning because you just love how sweet and energetic your Labrador, whatever is, it's not necessarily what you're going to get. And if you look at some of the interviews with people who have decided to clone, that's one of the things that they often say is, gosh, this isn't not what I expected.
1: Biogen describes clones as a genetic twin born at a later date, sharing attributes like temperament, appearance, and intelligence. And cloning pets, more specifically dogs, is a difficult process. Kaplan explained the rigmarole process of transferring DNA, getting donor eggs, and implanting them into surrogate mothers.
2: So if you wanted to clone your dog, let's say, you would take cells from your dog, maybe from a saliva swab of the dog's mouth or tissue removed from the gum. It could be done when the dog was alive. It could be done after the dog had died for some period of time before the cells started to deteriorate.
1: It's common for cloning services to go through vets providing end-of-life care to suggest DNA banking or cloning to grieving families. Lisa Moses is a research fellow at Harvard Center for Bioethics and a veterinarian at the Pain and Palliative Care Services at the MSPCA Ongle Medical Center. She says vets and pet owners are at an ethical crossroad.
4: For some veterinarians, particularly if they're asked to collect tissue samples from a patient who has already died, it may actually be very disturbing to them to be asked to collect samples from those patients. And I don't know how much people think about this when they are asking to have tissue samples collected, because it is a surgical procedure if we're doing it in a patient who is still alive. So I think that if you are thinking about doing this for your own dog or cat, you have to think about that piece of it. How does that feel?
1: The pet's DNA is then inserted into a donor egg and carried to term by a surrogate mother. There are often concerns regarding the welfare and treatment of these surrogate mothers, who are constantly undergoing multiple pregnancies and miscarriages. Viagen says their surrogate mothers are provided the best of care with a high-quality diet and loving care from well-trained professionals. The dogs are kept inside a secure and safe facility where they are provided with toys and daily interaction with people and other animals. But Lisa Moses believes that similar companies aren't transparent enough about the invasiveness of the procedure and the care for these animals.
4: embryos are created and then have to be implanted into basically a surrogate who has to go through surgical procedures and has to go through procedures just like a woman who is using advanced reproductive technology does. Hormone therapy and implantation procedures, collection procedures. So I think it's important to realize that there might be a bunch of dogs and cats who are going through all these kinds of procedures to give you your clone. And what's going to happen to those animals? How are they cared for? Who's looking out for them and protecting their interests? Because those are lab animals.
1: The animals are often raised by dealers for the specific purpose of research, which in this case means producing offspring. The odds of any embryo growing aren't great, though. Most cloning procedures implant at least 10 embryos into the surrogate.
4: They don't have their own advocates. You know, remember, they don't have a person who loves them that's looking out for their best interests. They are essentially laboratory animals, and they're treated very differently. So, you know, from my ethical analysis of the situation, I think if I have a beloved dog and I feel like it's reasonable for me to want to have a clone of my beloved dog, I can't really ignore the reality that other dogs might have a rotten life or maybe even, frankly, suffer, have to go through medical procedures and interventions just because that's what I want.
1: And even when the clones are born, there are other complications. Most researchers find that more than 95% of cloning attempts fail. A significant number of animals, including surrogate mothers, suffer serious painful diseases and deformities, and seemingly healthy clones often develop health issues later in life. According to Viagen, cloned dogs live full, healthy, and happy lives and are no more susceptible to health problems than any other dogs. Arthur Kaplan, the head of medical ethics at the NYU School of Medicine, says that cloned animals rarely survive through the pregnancy and birth. The small percentage that does survive often develop serious health concerns and die at a young age.
2: Well, in animals like sheep and cows, it's well known that there are a lot of spontaneous abortions. It's also known that there are health issues. Even Dolly the sheep, the first cloned animal, died prematurely from health problems. There certainly have been healthy clones produced. It varies species to species, but certainly the success rate is not much greater than 50%, meaning you're going to make a lot of deformed or dead embryos and fetuses in order to get that clone pet back.
1: More ethical questions are raised by the fact that we're looking at pets as a consumable product. Jessica Pierce sees this as a big problem.
3: There's a sense in which we view, taking dogs in particular here, as objects that we buy and consume, like shoes or books, because, you know, they don't cost very much. You don't have to have any kind of training or background to buy an animal, and they're readily available. And a lot of people seem to think, you know, if they buy an animal that they don't, for some reason, click with, or who doesn't meet their expectations, or is difficult in some way, that they can just return the animal, like a library book. You know, this isn't the one I wanted, I'm going to get another one, without really thinking about animals as creatures with feelings and personalities and kind of their own agenda in life.
1: Pet owners have a unique form of companionship, love, and loyalty to their animals, and it's often difficult for owners to imagine life without them, their family. And critics worry pet cloning companies are exploiting their grief.
4: My work is in end-of-life care, palliative care, and pain medicine of people's pets. And I spend all day long working with people who are facing the loss of a beloved family member. And people are understandably grief-stricken. That kind of anticipating of that loss can be really scary to people for very obvious reasons. So I think for the people who are seriously contemplating it, it's a way to try to manage their grief that they are feeling or anticipating.
1: For bioethicist Jessica Pierce, pet owners do have to say goodbye and grieve for their beloved pet, even if they get a clone.
3: These companies are selling an illusion or a dream, you know, that you don't have to say goodbye to the animal who you love so much. And you do, fortunately. It's sad. But our animals don't live as long as we do. And it's part of having a pet and forming a bond is that you're probably going to have to say goodbye at some point.
1: The process can cost anywhere from $25,000 to $100,000. The sheer cost raises ethical questions all on its own. especially when there are millions of healthy cats and dogs in shelters across the country in need of a home. For Jessica Pierce, it's hard to justify spending that kind of money to replicate a pet when so many animals are being put to sleep every day.
3: And then I think that the final thing that is problematic is that we have an overabundance of dogs who need homes, dogs in shelters who, wonderful, beautiful, smart, sweet dogs waiting for homes. And when they don't get adopted, they either spend a lot of time in a shelter environment, which is stressful, it's hard on dogs, or they're euthanized.
1: Perhaps the biggest concern for bioethicists is the lack of information on how exactly these services are being conducted. As of right now, there are only a few companies offering cloning services for the average pet owner.
3: In some ways, this research is highly unregulated. You know, we haven't really had much public discussion about the ethics of manipulating life in this way. And, you know, when I think it's problematic in terms of our relationship with animals. And, you know, it also leads us further down the path toward being able to

0: If you're now just tuning in, you're listening to WERS, our weekly public affairs show, You Are Here. I'm your host, Birdie Deal. Our fourth story this hour is from the archives. Mindfulness is the art of living purposefully in the present moment. The benefits of such a lifestyle have been scientifically proven in both the home and the workplace. In Boston, WERS's Mike Vinci has the story.
1: Mindfulness meditation has seen increasing popularity in the workplace. Even right here in Boston, several companies have implemented mindfulness programs in the city. Boston is also home to a number of organizations that focus on mindfulness specifically. One of these groups is called Present Source. It teaches mindful practices like meditation and living in the present moment to companies in and around Boston. Julie Frazier is the founder of Present Source. She found that incorporating mindfulness into the workplace has led to increased productivity, happier employees, and increased concentration.
2: Often people think of mindfulness in the formal meditation practices. We've also seen a lot of our clients, and again some other companies too, institute regular get-togethers for short mindfulness breaks, and they're typically anywhere from 15 minutes to a half an hour.
1: Frazier explains the importance of maintaining a mindful lifestyle while also juggling her hectic work world.
2: You can be mindful in the present moment on purpose and non-judgmental with anything you do. And you can also take breaks during your workday. We think that's really, really crucial. And in fact, research shows that as little as 2 minutes a day of mindfulness practice during the workday can improve productivity. Honestly, a lot of us are just overwhelmed and bombarded, so we need to get centered.
1: While having a job is considered work for the mind, mindfulness is work for the soul.
2: The ability to recenter over and over again during the day, it's proven, very much proven, to help with stress and illness. Actually, it improves your immune system. It's an interesting process. You sort of set out as a self-care practice, and what I've seen is that it often ends up being almost an upgrade to the culture and the empathy that people have for each other. It makes people feel more like a community.
1: Rick Heller leads meditations at Humanist Hub, an organization based in Harvard Square, which aims to increase mindfulness in both the workplace and in schools.
3: The Humanist Hub is an organization or community for non-religious people, and it grew out of the Humanist Chaplaincy at Harvard, where it was serving the needs of non-religious students at Harvard University. It's now expanded, so it's open really

0: to anyone who wants to come here, citywide, Boston, New England.
1: Humanist Hub offers a variety of mindfulness-based activities in a secular environment.
0: For the people who are actually in the community, just a way to get together, to make friends, to people can be a little bit isolated, and that's one of the functions that churches, synagogues, temples, mosques provide for people who are religious. We try to provide that for people who are not religious. I lead the meditation group here every Tuesday night at 7 p.m.
1: This organization offers a non-religious way for students, teachers, and community members to gather in the name of love, compassion, and kindness.
0: There's a lot of scientific research that is showing that meditation can be helpful in terms of reducing stress and elevating mood. And there's a meditation called loving kindness meditation that we do frequently that can help people feel more kindly to each other, and that's something that can help with community building. Last night we actually had a compassion meditation. It was the election day, and we anticipated that there might be some distress possibly that people would have, and that's the sort of thing that compassion meditation is one where you connect to a person's distress and try to offer them feelings of kindness.
1: Mindfulness has also found its place in hospitals. At Newton Wellesley Hospital in Boston, Chaplain Alyssa Adriani works to encourage mindful practices for both patients and hospital staff members.
2: At first, we had a few people make their way to the chapel. Sometimes they were staff people or visitors or outpatients. And little by little, the chapel got fuller and fuller as people learned about this resource here in the hospital. And we were very fortunate to then get another volunteer and another volunteer. And we now have 6 volunteers who offer 10 sessions of drop-in meditation on a weekly basis, Monday through Friday.
1: While doctors heal their patients physically, Adriani heals them spiritually.
2: The folks who come on a regular basis report that they feel more peaceful and calm when they return to their day. Staff people who come report that their colleagues even notice a difference in their demeanor, that they are more grounded, more resistant to conflict. They tend to be in pretty good mood after meditation, and they've noticed that it brings a peaceful presence to the office and to the workday, into whatever they may be doing.
1: Adriani says that the meditations have created a more uplifting and positive atmosphere in the hospital.
2: And I really look forward to being able to offer more meditation and grow this practice even more. I think it brings a certain element of calm and peace. It cultivates a real sense of compassion within this hospital environment that can certainly be stressful at times. And it really gives people permission to take a couple of minutes themselves and take a deep breath and just be in the present moment.
1: Boston isn't the only place where mindfulness has taken the workplace by storm. It's present all over the world. For example, at Temple Law School in Philadelphia, criminal law professor Margaret M. De Guzman has incorporated mindfulness into the fast-paced and stressful world of law. She explains how her students' high stress levels prevented them from excelling in their studies.
3: Law school is graded, at least here at Temple, most of our courses are graded on a curve, and so it's a competitive environment. And I was noticing this stress when I talked to them, but also in that a lot of them would get sick early in the first semester and throughout the semester.
1: After seeing the negative effects stress had on her students, De Guzman wanted to help.
3: I was studying mindfulness myself, and I thought this would be a wonderful tool for the students to be able to use to both help them to manage the stress that they were feeling early in their law school careers, but also to help them to, despite the stress, stay centered and actually be able to reach their goals more effectively.
1: De Guzman's programs have helped students become much less overwhelmed by the sometimes enormously stressful world of court procedure.
3: And so I started to teach just before class. I would offer an optional 10 minutes of mindfulness meditation just for my first year criminal law students. Quite a number of them come, and then at the end of the semester I ask them for feedback. And I get a lot of very, very positive feedback, folks saying that it helps them relax and feel more centered and be able to concentrate better during class and diminishes their anxiety about being called on in class and those kinds of comments. So my perception is that the students find it very helpful.
1: De Guzman will be teaching a new class soon called Mindful Lawyering. The class will focus on incorporating mindfulness into all aspects of law.
3: So the course is going to be about mindfulness as a practice that can enhance the ability of lawyers to negotiate, mediate, arbitrate, counsel clients, engage in leadership activities in the profession, as well as achieve balance or the best kind of balance that they can between their professional goals and personal lives and that kind of thing.
1: De Guzman is optimistic that mindful practice will assist her students when they enter their careers.
3: I think it will enhance their ability to respond effectively to their clients by helping them to notice what's going on around them, both their own and their clients' emotions, thought patterns, behaviors, and to create for themselves the space to be able to respond effectively to what is happening for their clients, for themselves, for the judge in the courtroom, or for the jury if they're in a jury trial, and the like.
1: The incorporation of mindfulness in the workplace is only bound to gain popularity. It helps one live mindfully in all aspects of life, not just at home. From You Are Here, I'm Mike Vinci.

0: If you're now just tuning in, you're listening to WERS, our weekly public affairs show, You Are Here. I'm your host, Birdie Deal. Our last story this hour is from the archives. There are so many ways to become famous. You can win it, you can buy it, and you can fall into it without even wanting it. And then there are those, like the Kardashians, who are famous for simply being famous. Once you reach stardom, though, your image is likely your most important asset. And what if you need some help acting the part? As WERS's Colby Smalzo reports, that's where image consulting comes in.
1: What it takes to transition from nobody to somebody is something that image consultant Doris Kleitman has spent years studying and teaching her clients worldwide. She says that image isn't as straightforward as it might initially seem.
2: When you are in the limelight, you have to carry out two different personalities. So the outer image is your whole appearance and body language and, basically how you are perceived. And the inner image is how you present yourself in a psychological manner.
1: However, Kleitman stresses that fame and notoriety cannot be achieved with her training alone.
2: You have to have some unique talent or trait. Something has to be very unique. The key is it has to fit our era. What we like right now, people may not have liked 50 years ago. It would have been ridiculous.
1: Kleitman is one of only 106 certified image professionals globally. She has worked with celebrities, corporate executives, and even a couple of people in the White House. Kleitman says that it is not uncommon for people in the public eye to screw up in front of the whole world, though she does have some hard guidance for celebrities who have done just that.
2: What I would advise them to do is get away from the public eye, and then at some point they have to come back and do something really, really good to gain trust.
1: With fallen stars in the news today, such as Bill Cosby, Brian Williams, and ex-Patriots player Aaron Hernandez, celebrities often seek out image professionals like Kleitman to clean up their public perception.
2: With Bill Cosby, yeah, he was an older guy, so he was the father figure. So, trustworthy, really nice guy, and all in a sudden everything is shattered. And the real Bill is coming out behind the curtain.
1: It's not uncommon for celebrities to take missteps. Kleitman uses the example of Justin Bieber as someone who's struggling to maintain a positive public image. Bieber grew up in the spotlight and has barely known any other life. And in the recent years, Bieber has become more famous for his hard-partying lifestyle than his music. Cameron Galpin is a New York-based musician who doesn't take his physical appearance too seriously. Bearded, with a beanie pulled over his long hair and a guitar slung over his back, he's still quick to recognize that bad habits have a negative effect on a reputation and, for a singer, their voice.
3: It's one thing if you just play guitar, you're a drummer or something like that, but like when a part of your body is your instrument, you actually have to take care of your body, and you can't take care of your body if you're getting, messed up all the time.
1: Galpin studied at Berklee School of Music here in Boston, but has since moved to New York City to pursue his dream. While Galpin says he's not in search of fame, his ultimate goal is for people to hear his music. When it comes to his image, he seems to like the way he looks.
3: I wouldn't really change for anybody else.
1: According to Kleitman, looks aren't everything. For example, if there's an up-and-coming actress who isn't quite perfect,
2: people would say, well, we polish her.
1: Most important for Galpin is carving himself a spot in culture, finding what makes him different from millions of other people trying to break into the industry.
3: I'm still trying to find what part of me can be the most like unique and what is going to be the thing that'll set me aside. I think I'm a little rough around the edges. I don't know. I think people appreciate me for, like I was saying, honesty before, but just because I'm laid back and I try not to get worried about too much because, there's a whole lot of stuff to do with. There's no time to worry about it.
1: Following Kleitman's advice, I asked Galpin what he thinks sets him apart.
3: I think what it is I think it might be a little unique in that you might meet someone like me and be like, all right, you know, what's this guy doing? But then really at the end of the day, if you came, you know, if you followed me around for a day, you'd realize that I am working all the time. It just seems like I'm having fun.
1: The lifestyle of the rich and the famous is an enviable one. Galpin one day hopes to be able to sustain himself with his music, but he says his career is still in its beginning stages. But what is it about the image of the rich and the famous that we love so much? If you're asking Doris Kleitman, the answer is in our longing for the same perfection in our own lives.
2: We just admire them so much because they live our lives or the lives we are wishing to live. We see the houses the celebrities live in, their lifestyle, the travel, that all we just think, oh, what would we do if we could live that life, or if we only would have that voice or that body, or you name it. It's something we identify with.
1: Everyone has their flaws. What people like Doris Kleitman are doing for their clientele of politicians, business people, and entertainers like Cameron Galpin is chipping away at those flaws, one by one, and shaping a person into something more. Maybe even iconic. Even if it's only for show. For You Are Here, I'm Colby Smalzell.

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0: Thanks for tuning in this morning. 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
2: There's a word for it. And how can we talk the English language without the great American sport of baseball? The seventh inning stretch entered the language because of William Howard Taft, the 27th president of the United States. He was the first president to throw out the first ball at the beginning of the 1910 baseball season in Pittsburgh. Since it was difficult for him to sit for any length of time, he had to stand and stretch in the middle of the seventh inning. The crowd watching the president stand thought he was ready to leave the stadium, so the crowd stood to show respect. The president, unaware of the crowd standing, sat down again, and so was born the seventh inning stretch. There's a Word for It is brought to you by the American Library Association. Whatever you need to know, your library is the place to go.

0: 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The following is a rebroadcast of You Are Here, WERS's AP award-winning news and public affairs program. 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

Good morning and welcome. This is AP award-winning news and public affairs program, You Are Here. I'm your host, Birdie Deal, and I'm so happy to be with you this morning.

we're going to be bringing you a wide range of new and archived stories to get you jump-started this Sunday morning. This hour, you'll hear more on Wikipedia, early childhood development, animal cloning, mindfulness, and public image within the realm of fame.

0: Our first story this hour is from the archives. If you've searched for anything on Google, you've likely read a Wikipedia article. You know, these pages teachers say you can't really trust as a reliable source. Wikipedia is a collection of over 35 million articles in 291 languages. With so many pages and citations, the site appears neutral. But is everyone equally represented? WERS's Zoe Licata has the story.
1: Last Thursday, Harvard students, staff, and other community members gathered in the school's Schlesinger Library on the history of women in America. With laptops charged and notebooks ready, they awaited the start of the Strong Women Indigenous Voices Editathon. What is an editathon? I asked Jenny Gottwals, an archivist at the library and event co-leader.
2: An editathon is an event where people come to learn how to edit Wikipedia and then can edit Wikipedia together. So in a group, people are learning from each other and learning about Wikipedia.
1: The purpose of this specific editathon was to edit and create pages for notable Indigenous women. The two-hour event was sponsored by the Harvard University Native American Program, or HUNAP, in partnership with the Radcliffe Institute Initiative. Jason Pakina, a member of HUNAP, attended the event and spoke to the group before they began.
3: You know, this is a very important event. We all deal with issues of invisibility. Place of being is very important to us. And so place, you know, being here in the physical space is important. But now the digital space is just as important.
1: The event was led by Gottwals and Schlesinger Research Librarian Amanda Strauss. The two have hosted several similar events in the past on topics such as women food writers and women in science. Strauss said the events are not only about working together, but working independently in the future.
4: Our primary goal is to teach people about Wikipedia and how to edit it, and then we hope that they continue the work outside of the event itself. Wikipedia is not going to go away, so we can do something and we can all work to create the Wikipedia that we want to see in the future.
1: Right now, Strauss and the other participants in the editathon don't have the Wikipedia they want. Strauss says a lack of diverse contributors means content that leaves out women and minorities. She says only 15% of Wikipedia editors are women and less are women of color.
4: It's important because of the gender imbalance in Wikipedia. Part of this is that we're trying to spread knowledge to diversify the editorial base of Wikipedia and then the content in Wikipedia.
1: Wikipedia is one of the top 10 most visited sites in the world, and it is used to gain basic knowledge on all subjects. Strauss says the gender gap could be creating an unknown bias among its readers, but she says editathons help to make articles more neutral, and that could have an impact beyond Wikipedia.
4: When you search Google, the little search, you know, kind of info box that pops up on the right-hand side draws from Wikipedia. When you ask Siri a question, it searches Wikipedia's. Having both a broad base of editors and then a broader base of content, you know, helps with access to information.
1: On the Editathon's own webpage, Strauss and Gottwals listed over 50 Indigenous women without pages. They include Wawa Cha, a child prodigy and feminist, and television correspondent Hattie Kaufman. A list twice as long displayed articles that needed information, citations, or photos added.
2: So we try to make it clear that with the right tools, people who are passionate about topics in the way that we're passionate about women's history can add knowledge to Wikipedia, and then hopefully that can also spill over into the rest of their lives.
1: There are a few theories as to why there is such a huge gender gap among Wikipedia editors. The New York Times theorized in 2011 that the quote-unquote obsessive fact-loving realm created by Wikipedia attracts a specific group of men who are resistant to let women in. Another reason is that Wikipedia can be intimidating to new members.
4: Some people have said that it's because of the culture of Wikipedia can be a little territorial. I think also part of it has to do with how scary it can be to be a woman online. There's a lot of trolling, you know, you're putting yourself out there.
1: Strauss said to the group that the gap could be caused by socialized gendering, an idea she credited to scholar and frequent Wikipedia contributor Jacqueline Mabee.
4: Especially young women are not raised to consider themselves authorities on anything, and they consistently doubt themselves and their work. And so the idea that they would contribute something to Wikipedia, even if they don't feel like an expert, is really not in their habit of mind.
1: Events like the library's edit-a-thons happen all over the country, but sometimes the hours of work don't get published. Because of the community nature of Wikipedia, each article is looked at by a number of editors. Sometimes that's just a few, sometimes that's hundreds. They critique the article and make sure the information is true. Articles written at past edit-a-thons have sometimes been flagged or not authorized for publication.
2: Initially, we struggled with getting some of our entries that we wrote to be accepted by Wikipedia, and one of the main bits of feedback that we got from other Wikipedia editors was that the women whose biographies we were writing weren't notable enough.
1: So the event writers learned tricks to please the other editors.
2: We sort of figured out what were the things that Wikipedia thinks of as being notable, and some of that is about making a strong, definitive statement about someone's worth in the first sentence of the article, which I think possibly also from our socially gendered roles, we are not used to sort of coming right out and saying this person is the best at what they do.
1: Another issue of representation comes from the language used on Wikipedia. Pages about men often don't mention the names of their wives or children, while women's pages almost always link to their husbands or fathers.
2: In addition to actually writing people's lives in, we also want to make sure that we're paying attention to how we're talking about them.
1: Strauss agreed and added that wording is also important. They are working to make sure that articles highlight women's careers and notability, not their personal life or the fact that they are women.
4: It's a lot about the language, the gendered language, and the way that people are described.
1: Editing and creating Wikipedia pages can be scary to newcomers no matter their gender. To create successful pages, paragraphs have to be thoroughly cited with internal and external links, and include photographs and subtopics.
4: I think the first thing is to just try to not be afraid. So Wikipedia is a community that actually doesn't have any rules. It has guidelines and it has a lot of community engagement, but there's nothing that you can actually do that's quote unquote wrong. Even just fixing a typo is just the way to do it.
1: The edit-a-thons try to maintain a casual atmosphere to help settle nerves. Dan Carpenter, the director of the social sciences program at the Radcliffe Institute, was thrilled to be creating his first page about Cherokee woman Jenny McIntosh. McIntosh was the first signer of a collective women's petition opposing the forced removal of Native Americans from their land. Her action started a movement giving Cherokee women more power in tribal politics. But her story does not show up in Google search results.
5: And the fact that we're doing it for people who are invisible and who need greater visibility and who deserve greater visibility is all the more exciting. So making a small mark on the world is kind of fun and meaningful.
1: The library plans on doing more edit-a-thons in the future and encourages the public to start editing themselves. For anyone looking for one-on-one help, Strauss recommends reaching out to the Boston area Wikimedia group. For You Are Here, I'm Zoe Licata.

0: You're listening to You Are Here. I'm your host, Birdie Deal. Our second story is from the archives and is about the importance of early childhood development in regards to education. Preschool is important in many ways, especially in the development of social skills. Organizations like Jumpstart help to create a positive early education experience in underserved communities. You Are Here's Jackie DeFusco has the story.
1: Participation in early childhood education programs has been linked to a number of social trends: higher aspirations, higher employment rates, and decreased reliance on social safety net programs later in life. That's why Jumpstart, a national early education organization, is working to ensure that every child in America enters kindergarten prepared to succeed.
2: One of our taglines for the program is a child who starts behind tends to stay behind. And I believe fact is 60% of children who start behind their more affluent peers tend to stay behind throughout their life.
1: That was Tara Jacobson, site manager of Jumpstart at Emerson College. Jumpstart works with students at Emerson and 16 other Massachusetts colleges, supplementing classrooms across the state with their language and literacy programs. At Emerson alone, Jumpstart has engaged a team of 44 students, numbers that allow them to give the children they serve personalized attention in the classroom. According to Chief Program Officer Abby Weiss, this intimate interaction is essential to closing the disparity in language development between children in low and high income areas.
3: The research says that children who live in low income areas often will start kindergarten with a 30 million word gap. That is fairly significant, and that is hard to overcome once you hit school.
1: Weiss says this difference is caused by a lack of language exposure for children in low income families. This can be traced back to a number of factors, including limited access to reading materials and lack of purposeful interaction with adults. That's why Jumpstart employs people power, as Jacobson calls it, to create a social web around these communities to sustain change.
2: It never hurts to have more people in your corner, especially as, you know, a developing child. Even though we're just a year program, I think that having those relationships being built, they don't just go away. And I have seen time and time again, kids who may no longer be, you know, in the classrooms where we're working, see core members who they've worked with before and just light up and get so excited.
1: John Sargent, Department Chief of Child and Adolescent Psychiatry at Tufts Floating Hospital for Children, explains that interpersonal connection is a vital prerequisite that literally changes a child's developing brain.
4: Babies are born with rudimentary skills and much potential. And what stimulates brain growth is interaction. The more opportunities you have to engage with the world, to learn and feel like you're valuable, the more likely it is that the brain is going to develop in a way that's going to promote active learning and competence, no question.
1: Weiss believes this learning happens best in the context of healthy relationships.
3: And what we've been finding is that the relationship between the college student and our 3 to 5 year olds is really powerful. And we've known this for a long time and we've been observing it, but we also thought, you know, there's something here that we would like to go a little bit deeper on.
1: Weiss says Jumpstart has recently revised their curriculum to include mental state vocabulary and emotion understanding. The hope is that this emphasis will further facilitate social emotional development before the children even enter kindergarten.
3: So basically giving children the tools they need both to describe the feelings that they're having and that they see in others, and to give words to those so that they're able to communicate about them and, you know, understand, recognize the causes of emotion and the consequences of emotion.
1: This intervention can be incredibly valuable in early childhood when children are constantly intaking information and attempting to form explanations about the world around them. This plasticity is what makes children ages 2 to 5 so prone to learning. Yet, as Sargent explains, it's also what makes young children particularly vulnerable to the formation of maladaptive cognitions that can have a lasting impact on one's mental health.
4: The mental health system generally has been set up to deal with kids 5, 6 and older. And where we really want to be finding kids is 2, 3 and 4. They're often not brought for mental health care. If you can help a kid who's on the wrong track initially, then you may prevent a whole lot of difficulties later on.
1: According to Sargent, one of the most difficult things about his job is dealing with childhood trauma.
4: So there's no question that early childhood abuse affects the developing brain. And increasingly, people are aware that that effect lasts a lifetime. If you look at adults who have poor health outcomes, chronic lung disease, hypertension, chronic heart disease, you find a much higher preponderance of people who have experienced early childhood adversity.
1: Sargent says that much of this adversity is either related to or worsened by the experience of poverty.
4: Poverty has two kinds of impacts. One is a general impact. I may go hungry. I may have periods of time where I'm homeless. I may experience my extended family as being stressful rather than helpful. I may experience my neighborhood as being violent. And I may feel like no matter what I do, it's never quite enough.
1: And then there are some families, he says, that have particular difficulties, such as domestic violence, parental substance abuse, and parental mental illness.
4: And those things have more devastating direct effect.
1: Sargent says one of the biggest problems facing Massachusetts is that preschools often expel children for problematic behavior. That's why one of the focuses of mental health professionals today is training teachers and childcare workers to recognize potential mental health problems without attributing them to class or race. Weiss says many of these early issues could be more accurately identified if there was more communication between state agencies who seek to serve these children.
3: I don't think our systems in general are set up to talk to each other or be supportive of each other. Even in state government in Massachusetts, we are the envy of lots of other states across the country. You know, we've got a fantastic education system. And the truth is that it only can go so far.
1: Weiss formerly served as the manager of the Massachusetts Child and Youth Readiness Cabinet, a place in state government where all of the agencies having to do with youth and families come together in an effort to better align their resources. Weiss says this network of support can be very difficult for families and even school districts to navigate.
3: So the idea was for us to really try to kind of getting everybody swimming in the same direction. So if you think about, you know, in the Boston Public Schools, a child who comes in, who's experienced trauma, you know, who may be homeless, who's hungry, who hasn't seen an eye doctor, doesn't have a safe place to go after school. Those things all add up together to be a really challenging problem for that child and then also for the receiving school. Because, you know, teachers are not social workers, they're not expected to be. But wouldn't it be fantastic if a child's information went to the right people at the right stages of their development?
1: Sargent elaborates on this point.
4: So you can think about it as two levels of intervention. One at the level of problem and the other at the level of community. And what I think really good preschool programs do is they connect the family with other families and with the program and provide a safe and nurturing place for the child to be.
1: Weiss was also a project manager at Harvard Family Research Project, which works to advance family engagement policies at both the federal and state level. This project stresses shared responsibility for the learning environment at home, at school, and in the community. According to Weiss, initiatives that emphasize family involvement in their children's education are based on the idea that families are children's first and best teachers.
3: So what happens in lots of high poverty areas is that families have a ton of things going on in their lives that make it really complicated for them to get to school and show up. And so there's often an assumption made on the part of schools that, you know, parents don't actually care. But the truth is that so many of these families work multiple jobs, but schools and school districts need to do a better job of understanding the assets and the value that parents bring to the table and figuring out other ways to engage them.
1: For example, the Readiness Cabinet intervened in several high-poverty urban districts, bringing together families of young and old children with high chronic absence rates. In collaboration with parents, these school districts were able to come up with a number of simple solutions to address this issue, from purchasing an alarm clock to organizing a walking school bus so that children didn't have to walk alone in dangerous areas on their way to school. And once parents are engaged in their children's educational process, Sargent emphasizes the importance of establishing continuity between the home and the school environment.
4: Any psychiatrist who's doing outpatient work is probably seeing a child maybe 3 hours in a week. And the child is living with their family 168 hours. So if you want to maximize your effect, you want to make sure that the parents and you are acting in concert. And then take advantage of any sort of self-reinforcing that might occur either in the community, in the school, or in the family home.
1: Jacobson stresses the role of high expectations, reinforced by the community, in shaping a child's future. This has been frequently cited by psychologists as one of the biggest contributors to the educational achievement gap between high and low income areas, a theory intertwined in Jumpstart's programming.
2: If you're always saying, no, don't do this, or no, that's not what's expected, you're not really providing a lot of information for the child to understand what is expected. So that is something that we really work to provide for the children, like being very clear in those expectations.
1: This often takes a little bit of time and a lot of patience.
2: So when the core members, you know, set their expectations in the beginning of the year, it might take the kids a little bit to really follow them and for the core members to understand what's going to work with that child and maybe what's not going to work. So there's a lot of trial and error. One thing that's really important is how a small gain shouldn't just be written off as a small gain. That's a really big thing.
1: As Jacobson explains, there's really no telling how large an impact a small triumph in the classroom can have long term.
2: This child was 4 last year, and being in circle time was really tough for him. So in the beginning of the year, he could only spend maybe like 2 or 3 minutes physically sitting in the circle, and then he would have to leave and go sit with the teacher.
1: But at the end of the year Jumpstart celebration, something different happened. The same little boy sat in a circle for 25 minutes straight.
2: With his legs crisscross, and he was just sitting there and he had his hands folded. And actually we were able to get it on camera, and the smile on his face when he was presented his cap and his certificate was so wide. It's one of my favorite moments. That's something I really, you know, appreciated, all the hard work that really went into that.
1: For You Are Here, I'm Jackie DeFusco.

0: If you're now just tuning in, you're listening to WERS, our weekly public affairs show, You Are Here. I'm your host, Birdie Deal. Our third story this hour is from the archives. We love our pets, but how far would you go to keep your furry friends in your life forever? Animal cloning is emerging as a popular answer, but it might not be everything it's advertised to be. You Are Here's Krissa Dunlap has the story.
1: Cloning animals has been a reality for decades now, and the practice has quickly made its way out from behind closed laboratory doors and into the commercial realm. In 2005, South Korea's Seoul National University was the first to successfully clone a dog named Snuppy using somatic cell nuclear transfer. At the time, the technology was revolutionary. Time magazine even heralded Snuppy as one of the most amazing inventions of the year. Since then, there's been an increase in demand for commercial cloning. Biogen, Perpetuate, and Soam Biotech have been the leading providers for devoted pet owners. Texas-based Viagen states that it is, in their words, committed to helping dog and cat owners continue the loving embrace and experience with their animals. Arthur Kaplan, head of medical ethics at the NYU School of Medicine, says a beloved pet is a lot like a family member.
2: Well, I think people who want to clone animals, particularly pet animals, are hoping to kind of beat death. They're hoping that somehow, by making a copy of their pet, they can have the same dog or cat or pot-bellied pig or whatever the pet is forever.
1: Kaplan says cloning doesn't work like it does in sci-fi movies. The clone pet won't be totally identical to the original.
2: Sadly, while cloning can duplicate a lot of the body's features, it's immune system, the structure of the heart and the bones, leading to a lot of commonality in appearance, it can't copy the mind. It can't copy the contents of the brain. So you may get an animal that looks a lot like your pet, but you're not going to get one that behaves like your pet.
1: Every pet is shaped by experience, learning, and environmental input, which can't be duplicated. The clone may look the same and bring back happy memories, but it's not the same animal. Jessica Pierce, bioethicist and writer, says companies encourage prospective clients to falsely expect that their new pets will be indistinguishable from their old pets.
3: Another thing that isn't made as clear as it should is that when you get a clone of your dog, it's not the same dog. It's a different individual with, you know, they're going to have their own quirk and personality. And if you are cloning because you just love how sweet and energetic your Labrador, whatever is, you know, it's not necessarily what you're going to get. And if you look at some of the interviews with people who have decided to clone, that's one of the things that they often say is, gosh, this isn't not what I expected.
1: Biogen describes clones as a genetic twin born at a later date, sharing attributes like temperament, appearance, and intelligence. And cloning pets, more specifically dogs, is a difficult process. Kaplan explained the rigmarole process of transferring DNA, getting donor eggs, and implanting them into surrogate mothers.
2: So if you wanted to clone your dog, let's say, you would take cells from your dog, maybe from a saliva swab of the dog's mouth or tissue removed from the gum. It could be done when the dog was alive. It could be done after the dog had died for some period of time before the cells started to deteriorate.
1: It's common for cloning services to go through vets providing end-of-life care to suggest DNA banking or cloning to grieving families. Lisa Moses is a research fellow at Harvard Center for Bioethics and a veterinarian at the Pain and Palliative Care Services at the MSPCA Ongle Medical Center. She says vets and pet owners are at an ethical crossroad.
4: For some veterinarians, particularly if they're asked to collect tissue samples from a patient who has already died, it may actually be very disturbing to them to be asked to collect samples from those patients. And I don't know how much people think about this when they are asking to have tissue samples collected, because it is a surgical procedure if we're doing it in a patient who is still alive. So I think that if you are thinking about doing this for your own dog or cat, you have to think about that piece of it. How does that feel?
1: The pet's DNA is then inserted into a donor egg and carried to term by a surrogate mother. There are often concerns regarding the welfare and treatment of these surrogate mothers, who are constantly undergoing multiple pregnancies and miscarriages. Biogen says their surrogate mothers are provided the best of care with a high-quality diet and loving care from well-trained professionals. The dogs are kept inside a secure

0: procedures, collection procedures. So I think it's important to realize that there might be a bunch of dogs and cats who are going through all these kinds of procedures to give you your clone. And what's going to happen to those animals? How are they cared for? Who's looking out for them and protecting their interests? Because those are lab animals.
1: The animals are often raised by dealers for the specific purpose of research, which in this case means producing offspring. The odds of any embryo growing aren't great, though. Most cloning procedures implant at least 10 embryos into the surrogate.
0: They don't have their own advocates. You know, remember, they don't have a person who loves them that's looking out for their best interests. They are essentially laboratory animals, and they're treated very differently. So, you know, from my ethical analysis of the situation, I think if I have a beloved dog and I feel like it's reasonable for me to want to have a clone of my beloved dog, I can't really ignore the reality that other dogs might have a rotten life or maybe even, frankly, suffer, have to go through medical procedures and interventions just because that's what I want.
1: And even when the clones are born, there are other complications. Most researchers find that more than 95% of cloning attempts fail. A significant number of animals, including surrogate mothers, suffer serious painful diseases and deformities, and seemingly healthy clones often develop health issues later in life. According to Viagen, cloned dogs live full, healthy, and happy lives, and are no more susceptible to health problems than any other dogs. Arthur Kaplan, the head of medical ethics at the NYU School of Medicine, says that cloned animals rarely survive through the pregnancy and birth. The small percentage that does survive often develop serious health concerns and die at a young age.
2: Well, in animals like sheep and cows, it's well known that there are a lot of spontaneous abortions. It's also known that there are health issues. Even Dolly the sheep, the first cloned animal, died prematurely from health problems. There certainly have been healthy clones produced. It varies species to species, but certainly the success rate is not much greater than 50%, meaning you're going to make a lot of deformed or dead embryos and fetuses in order to get that clone pet back.
1: More ethical questions are raised by the fact that we're looking at pets as a consumable product. Jessica Pierce sees this as a big problem.
3: There's a sense in which we view, taking dogs in particular here, as objects that we buy and consume, like shoes or books, because, you know, they don't cost very much. You don't have to have any kind of training or background to buy an animal, and they're readily available. And a lot of people seem to think, you know, if they buy an animal that they don't, for some reason, click with, or who doesn't meet their expectations, or is difficult in some way, that they can just return the animal, like a library book. You know, this isn't the one I wanted, I'm going to get another one, without really thinking about animals as creatures with feelings and personalities and kind of their own agenda in life.
1: Pet owners have a unique form of companionship, love, and loyalty to their animals, and it's often difficult for owners to imagine life without them, their family. And critics worry pet cloning companies are exploiting their grief.
0: My work is in end-of-life care, palliative care, and pain medicine of people's pets. And I spend all day long working with people who are facing the loss of a beloved family member. And people are understandably grief-stricken. That kind of anticipating of that loss can be really scary to people for very obvious reasons. So I think for the people who are seriously contemplating it, it's a way to try to manage their grief that they are feeling or anticipating.
1: For bioethicist Jessica Pierce, pet owners do have to say goodbye and grieve for their beloved pet, even if they get a clone.
3: These companies are selling an illusion or a dream, you know, that you don't have to say goodbye to the animal who you love so much. And you do. Fortunately, it's sad. But our animals don't live as long as we do. And it's part of having a pet and forming a bond is that you're probably going to have to say goodbye at some point.
1: The process can cost anywhere from $25,000 to $100,000. The sheer cost raises ethical questions all on its own, especially when there are millions of healthy cats and dogs in shelters across the country in need of a home. For Jessica Pierce, it's hard to justify spending that kind of money to replicate a pet when so many animals are being put to sleep every day.
3: And then I think that the final thing that is problematic is that we have an overabundance of dogs who need homes, dogs and shelters who, wonderful, beautiful, smart, sweet dogs.

0: waiting for homes, and when they don't get adopted, they either spend a lot of time in a shelter environment, which is stressful, it's hard on dogs, or they're euthanized.
1: Perhaps the biggest concern for bioethicists is the lack of information on how exactly these services are being conducted. As of right now, there are only a few companies offering cloning services for the average pet owner.
0: In some ways, this research is highly unregulated. You know, we haven't really had much public discussion about the ethics of manipulating life in this way. And, you know, when it's, I think it's problematic in terms of our relationship with animals. And, you know, it also leads us further down the path toward being able to clone people, which has its own huge set of ethical problems. And, you know, I think it's just not research that I'm convinced has the potential to benefit more than harm.
1: As pet cloning services grow more and more accessible, the ethical debate continues. Is getting a genetic copy of a pet a meaningful way to honor a lost family member, or an exploitation of grief and animal rights? According to ethicists, that question can't be answered without transparency on the part of the companies. Biogen, Perpetuate, and Stone Biotech were contacted for this story, but declined to provide comment. For You Are Here, I'm Carissa Dunlap.

0: If you're now just tuning in, you're listening to WERS, our weekly public affairs show, You Are Here. I'm your host, Birdie Deal. Our fourth story this hour is from the archives. Mindfulness is the art of living purposefully in the present moment. The benefits of such a lifestyle have been scientifically proven in both the home and the workplace. In Boston, WERS's Mike Vinci has the story.
1: Mindfulness meditation has seen increasing popularity in the workplace. Even right here in Boston, several companies have implemented mindfulness programs in the city. Boston is also home to a number of organizations that focus on mindfulness specifically. One of these groups is called Present Source. It teaches mindful practices like meditation and living in the present moment to companies in and around Boston. Julie Frazier is the founder of Present Source. She found that incorporating mindfulness into the workplace has led to increased productivity, happier employees, and increased concentration.
2: Often people think of mindfulness in the formal meditation practices. We've also seen a lot of our clients, and again some other companies too, institute regular get-togethers for short mindfulness breaks, and they're typically anywhere from 15 minutes to a half an hour.
1: Frazier explains the importance of maintaining a mindful lifestyle while also juggling her hectic work world.
2: You can be mindful in the present moment on purpose and non-judgmental with anything you do. And you can also take breaks during your workday. We think that's really, really crucial. And in fact, research shows that as little as 2 minutes a day of mindfulness practice during the workday can improve productivity. Honestly, a lot of us are just overwhelmed and bombarded, so we need to get centered.
1: While having a job is considered work for the mind, mindfulness is work for the soul.
2: The ability to recenter over and over again during the day, it's proven, very much proven, to help with stress and illness. Actually, it improves your immune system. It's an interesting process. You sort of set out as a self-care practice, and what I've seen is that it often ends up being almost an upgrade to the culture and the empathy that people have for each other. It makes people feel more like a community.
1: Rick Heller leads meditations at Humanist Hub, an organization based in Harvard Square, which aims to increase mindfulness in both the workplace and in schools.
3: The Humanist Hub is an organization or a community for non-religious people, and it grew out of the Humanist Chaplaincy at Harvard, where it was serving the needs of non-religious students at Harvard University. It's now expanded, so it's open really to anyone who wants to come here, citywide, Boston, New England.
1: Humanist Hub offers a variety of mindfulness-based activities in a secular environment.
3: For the people who are actually in the community, it's a way to get together, to make friends, to people can be a little bit isolated, and that's one of the functions that churches, synagogues, temples, mosques provide for people who are religious. We try to provide that for people who are not religious. I lead the meditation group here every Tuesday night at 7 p.m.
1: This organization offers a non-religious way for students, teachers, and community members to gather in the name of love, compassion, and kindness.
3: There's a lot of scientific research that is showing that meditation can be helpful in terms of reducing stress and elevating mood. And there's a meditation called loving kindness meditation that we do frequently that can help people feel more kindly to each other, and that's something that can help with community building. Last night we actually had a compassion meditation. It was the election day, and we anticipated that there might be some distress possibly that people would have, and that's the sort of thing that compassion meditation is one where you connect to a person's distress and try to offer them feelings of kindness.
1: Mindfulness has also found its place in hospitals. At Newton Wellesley Hospital in Boston, Chaplain Alyssa Adriani works to encourage mindful practices for both patients and hospital staff members.
4: At first, we had a few people make their way to the chapel. Sometimes they were staff people or visitors or outpatients. And little by little, the chapel got fuller and fuller as people learned about this resource here in the hospital. And we were very fortunate to then get another volunteer and another volunteer. And we now have 6 volunteers who offer 10 sessions of drop-in meditation on a weekly basis, Monday through Friday.
1: While doctors heal their patients physically, Adriani heals them spiritually.
4: The folks who come on a regular basis report that they feel more peaceful and calm when they return to their day. Staff people who come report that their colleagues even notice a difference in their demeanor, that they are more grounded, more resistant to conflict. They tend to be in pretty good mood after meditation, and they've noticed that it brings a peaceful presence to the office and to the workday, and to whatever they may be doing.
1: Adriani says that the meditations have created a more uplifting and positive atmosphere in the hospital.
4: And I really look forward to being able to offer more meditation and grow this practice even more. I think it brings a certain element of calm and peace. It cultivates a real sense of compassion within this hospital environment that can certainly be stressful at times. And it really gives people permission to take a couple of minutes for themselves and take a deep breath and just be in the present moment.
1: Boston isn't the only place where mindfulness has taken the workplace by storm. It's present all over the world. For example, at Temple Law School in Philadelphia, criminal law professor Margaret M. DeGuzman has incorporated mindfulness into the fast-paced and stressful world of law. She explains how her students' high stress levels prevented them from excelling in their studies.
5: Law school is graded, at least here at Temple, most of our courses are graded on a curve, and so it's a competitive environment. And I was noticing this stress when I talked to them, but also in that a lot of them would get sick early in the first semester and throughout the semester.
1: After seeing the negative effects stress had on her students, DeGuzman wanted to help.
5: I was studying mindfulness myself, and I thought this would be a wonderful tool for the students to be able to use to both help them to manage the stress that they were feeling early in their law school careers, but also to help them to, despite the stress, stay centered and actually be able to reach their goals more effectively.
1: DeGuzman's programs have helped students become much less overwhelmed by the sometimes enormously stressful world of court procedure.
5: And so I started to teach just before class. I would offer an optional 10 minutes of mindfulness meditation just for my first-year criminal law students. Quite a number of them come, and then at the end of the semester, I ask them for feedback, and I get a lot of very, very positive feedback, folks saying that it helps them relax and feel more centered and be able to concentrate better during class and diminishes their anxiety about being called on in class and those kinds of comments. So my perception is that the students find it very helpful.
1: DeGuzman will be teaching a new class soon called Mindful Lawyering. The class will focus on incorporating mindfulness into all aspects of law.
5: So the course is going to be about mindfulness as a practice that can enhance the ability of lawyers to negotiate, mediate, arbitrate, counsel clients, engage in leadership activities in the profession, as well as achieve balance or the best kind of balance that they can between their professional goals and personal lives and that kind of thing.
1: DeGuzman is optimistic that mindful practice will assist her students when they enter their careers.
5: I think it will enhance their ability to respond effectively to their clients by helping them to notice what's going on around them, both their own and their clients' emotions, thought patterns, behaviors, and to create for themselves the space to be able to respond effectively to what is happening for their clients, for themselves, for the judge in the courtroom, or for the jury if they're in a jury trial, and the like.
1: The incorporation of mindfulness in the workplace is only bound to gain popularity. It helps one live mindfully in all aspects of life, not just at home. From You Are Here, I'm Mike Finchie.

0: If you're now just tuning in, you're listening to WERS, our weekly public affairs show, You Are Here. I'm your host, Birdie Deal. Our last story this hour is from the archives. There are so many ways to become famous. You can win it, you can buy it, and you can fall into it without even wanting it. And then there are those, like the Kardashians, who are famous for simply being famous. Once you reach stardom, though, your image is likely your most important asset. And what if you need some help acting the part? As WERS's Colby Smallzell reports, that's where image consulting comes in.
1: What it takes to transition from nobody to somebody is something that image consultant Doris Kleitman has spent years studying and teaching her clients worldwide. She says that image isn't as straightforward as it might initially seem.
2: When you are in the limelight, you have to carry out two different personalities. So the outer image is your whole appearance and body language and, basically how you are perceived. And the inner image is how you present yourself in a psychological manner.
1: However, Kleitman stresses that fame and notoriety cannot be achieved with her training alone.
2: You have to have some unique talent or trait. Something has to be very unique. The key is it has to fit our era. What we like right now, people may not have liked 50 years ago. It would have been ridiculous.
1: Kleitman is one of only 106 certified image professionals globally. She has worked with celebrities, corporate executives, and even a couple of people in the White House. Kleitman says that it is not uncommon for people in the public eye to screw up in front of the whole world, though she does have some hard guidance for celebrities who have done just that.
2: What I would advise them to do is get away from the public eye, and then at some point they have to come back and do something really, really good to gain trust.
1: With fallen stars in the news today, such as Bill Cosby, Brian Williams, and ex-Patriots player Aaron Hernandez, celebrities often seek out image professionals like Kleitman to clean up their public perception.
2: With Bill Cosby, he was an older guy, so he was the father figure. So, trustworthy, really nice guy, and all in a sudden everything is shattered. And the real Bill is coming out behind the curtain.
1: It's not uncommon for celebrities to take missteps. Kleitman uses the example of Justin Bieber as someone who's struggling to maintain a positive public image. Bieber grew up in the spotlight and has barely known any other life. And in the recent years, Bieber has become more famous for his hard-partying lifestyle than his music. Cameron Galpin is a New York-based musician who doesn't take his physical appearance too seriously. Bearded with a beanie pulled over his long hair and a guitar slung over his back, he's still quick to recognize that bad habits have a negative effect on a reputation and, for a singer, their voice.
3: It's one thing if you just play guitar, you're a drummer, something like that, but like when a part of your body is your instrument, you actually have to take care of your body, and you can't take care of your body if you're getting, messed up all the time.
1: Galpin studied at Berklee School of Music here in Boston, but has since moved to New York City to pursue his dream. While Galpin says he's not in search of fame, his ultimate goal is for people to hear his music. When it comes to his image, he seems to like the way he looks.
3: I wouldn't really change for anybody else.
1: According to Kleitman, looks aren't everything. For example, if there's an up-and-coming actress who isn't quite perfect,
2: people would say, well, we polish her.
1: Most important for Galpin is carving himself a spot in culture, finding what makes him different from millions of other people trying to break into the industry.
3: I'm still trying to find what part of me can be the most like unique and what is going to be the thing that'll set me aside. I think I'm a little rough around the edges. I don't know. I think people appreciate me for, like I was saying, honesty before, but just because I'm laid back and I try not to get worried about too much because, there's a whole lot of stuff to do with. There's no time to worry about it.
1: Following Kleitman's advice, I asked Galpin what he thinks sets him apart.
3: I think what it is I think it might be a little unique in that you might meet someone like me and be like, all right, you know, what's this guy doing? But then really, at the end of the day, if you came, you know, if you followed me around for a day, you'd realize that I am working all the time. It just seems like I'm having fun.
1: The lifestyle of the rich and the famous is an enviable one. Galpin one day hopes to be able to sustain himself with his music, but he says his career is still in its beginning stages. But what is it about the image of the rich and the famous that we love so much? If you're asking Doris Kleitman, the answer is in our longing for the same perfection in our own lives.
2: We just admire them so much because they live our lives or the lives we are wishing to live. We see the houses the celebrities live in, their lifestyle, the travel, that all we just think, oh, what would we do if we could live that life, or if we only would have that voice or that body, or you name it. It's something we identify with.
1: Everyone has their flaws. What people like Doris Kleitman are doing for their clientele of politicians, business people, and entertainers like Cameron Galpin is chipping away at those flaws, one by one, and shaping a person into something more. Maybe even iconic. Even if it's only for show. For You Are Here, I'm Colby Smalzell.

0: Thanks for tuning in this morning. 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For now, I'm Birdie Deal. 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
2: There's a word for it, and many of the words we say every day come from William Shakespeare. If we don't understand what's being said, we say, "It's all Greek to me," from Julius Caesar. And how many times have we heard, "All that glitters is not gold," from The Merchant of Venice? From Hamlet comes the saying, "Something's rotten in the state of Denmark." The Merry Wives of Windsor gave us, "The world is their oyster." You say that's a horse of a different color. That horse is from Twelfth Night. And everybody knows if your palm itches, you're about to receive money. That itchy palm from Julius Caesar. There's a Shakespearean word for it, is brought to you by the American Library Association. Whatever you need to know, your library is the place to go.

0: 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The following is a rebroadcast of You Are Here, WERS's AP award-winning news and public affairs program. 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

Good morning and welcome. This is AP award-winning news and public affairs program, You Are Here. I'm your host, Bertie Deal, and I'm so happy to be with you this morning.

we're going to be bringing you a wide range of new and archived stories to get you jump-started this Sunday morning. This hour, you'll hear more on Wikipedia, early childhood development, animal cloning, mindfulness, and public image within the realm of fame.

0: Our first story this hour is from the archives. If you've searched for anything on Google, you've likely read a Wikipedia article. You know, these pages teachers say you can't really trust as a reliable source. Wikipedia is a collection of over 35 million articles in 291 languages. With so many pages and citations, the site appears neutral. But is everyone equally represented? WERS's Zoe Licata has the story.
1: Last Thursday, Harvard students, staff, and other community members gathered in the school's Schlesinger Library on the history of women in America. With laptops charged and notebooks ready, they awaited the start of the Strong Women Indigenous Voices Editathon. What is an editathon? I asked Jenny Gottwals, an archivist at the library and event co-leader.
2: An editathon is an event where people come to learn how to edit Wikipedia and then can edit Wikipedia together. So in a group, people are learning from each other and learning about Wikipedia.
1: The purpose of this specific editathon was to edit and create pages for notable Indigenous women. The two-hour event was sponsored by the Harvard University Native American Program, or HUNAP, in partnership with the Radcliffe Institute Initiative. Jason Packinaw, a member of HUNAP, attended the event and spoke to the group before they began.
3: You know, this is a very important event. We all deal with issues of invisibility. Place of being is very important to us. And so place, you know, being here in the physical space is important. But now the digital space is just as important.
1: The event was led by Gottwals and Schlesinger Research Librarian Amanda Strauss. The two have hosted several similar events in the past on topics such as women food writers and women in science. Strauss said the events are not only about working together, but working independently in the future.
4: Our primary goal is to teach people about Wikipedia and how to edit it, and then we hope that they continue the work outside of the event itself. Wikipedia is not going to go away, so we can do something and we can all work to create the Wikipedia that we want to see in the future.
1: Right now, Strauss and the other participants in the editathon don't have the Wikipedia they want. Strauss says a lack of diverse contributors means content that leaves out women and minorities. She says only 15% of Wikipedia editors are women and less are women of color.
4: It's important because of the gender imbalance in Wikipedia. Part of this is that we're trying to spread knowledge to diversify the editorial base of Wikipedia and then the content in Wikipedia.
1: Wikipedia is one of the top 10 most visited sites in the world, and it is used to gain basic knowledge on all subjects. Strauss says the gender gap could be creating an unknown bias among its readers, but she says editathons help to make articles more neutral, and that could have an impact beyond Wikipedia.
4: When you search Google, the little search, you know, kind of info box that pops up on the right-hand side draws from Wikipedia. When you ask Siri a question, it searches Wikipedia's. Having both a broad base of editors and then a broader base of content, you know, helps with access to information.
1: On the Editathon's own webpage, Strauss and Gottwals listed over 50 Indigenous women without pages. They include Wawa Cha, a child prodigy and feminist, and television correspondent Hattie Kaufman. A list twice as long displayed articles that needed information, citations, or photos added.
2: So we try to make it clear that with the right tools, people who are passionate about topics in the way that we're passionate about women's history can add knowledge to Wikipedia, and then hopefully that can also spill over into the rest of their lives.
1: There are a few theories as to why there is such a huge gender gap among Wikipedia editors. The New York Times theorized in 2011 that the quote-unquote obsessive fact-loving realm created by Wikipedia attracts a specific group of men who are resistant to let women in. Another reason is that Wikipedia can be intimidating to new members.
4: Some people have said that it's because of the culture of Wikipedia can be a little territorial. I think also part of it has to do with how scary it can be to be a woman online. There's a lot of trolling, you know, you're putting yourself out there.
1: Strauss said to the group that the gap could be caused by socialized gendering, an idea she credited to scholar and frequent Wikipedia contributor Jacqueline Maybe.
4: Especially young women are not raised to consider themselves authorities on anything, and they consistently doubt themselves and their work. And so the idea that they would contribute something to Wikipedia, even if they don't feel like an expert, is really not in their habit of mind.
1: Events like the library's edit-a-thons happen all over the country, but sometimes the hours of work don't get published. Because of the community nature of Wikipedia, each article is looked at by a number of editors. Sometimes that's just a few, sometimes that's hundreds. They critique the article and make sure the information is true. Articles written at past edit-a-thons have sometimes been flagged or not authorized for publication.
2: Initially, we struggled with getting some of our entries that we wrote to be accepted by Wikipedia, and one of the main bits of feedback that we got from other Wikipedia editors was that the women whose biographies we were writing weren't notable enough.
1: So the event writers learned tricks to please the other editors.
2: We sort of figured out what were the things that Wikipedia thinks of as being notable, and some of that is about making a strong, definitive statement about someone's worth in the first sentence of the article, which I think possibly also from our socially gendered roles, we are not used to sort of coming right out and saying this person is the best at what they do.
1: Another issue of representation comes from the language used on Wikipedia. Pages about men often don't mention the names of their wives or children, while women's pages almost always link to their husbands or fathers.
2: In addition to actually writing people's lives in, we also want to make sure that we're paying attention to how we're talking about them.
1: Strauss agreed and added that wording is also important. They are working to make sure that articles highlight women's careers and notability, not their personal life or the fact that they are women.
4: It's a lot about the language, the gendered language, and the way that people are described.
1: Editing and creating Wikipedia pages can be scary to newcomers no matter their gender. To create successful pages, paragraphs have to be thoroughly cited with internal and external links, and include photographs in subtopics.
4: I think the first thing is to just try to not be afraid. So Wikipedia is a community that actually doesn't have any rules. It has guidelines and it has a lot of community engagement, but there's nothing that you can actually do that's quote unquote wrong. Even just fixing a typo is just the way to do it.
1: The edit-a-thons try to maintain a casual atmosphere to help settle nerves. Dan Carpenter, the director of the social sciences program at the Radcliffe Institute, was thrilled to be creating his first page about Cherokee woman Jenny McIntosh. McIntosh was the first signer of a collective women's petition opposing the forced removal of Native Americans from their land. Her action started a movement giving Cherokee women more power in tribal politics. But her story does not show up in Google search results.
5: And the fact that we're doing it for people who are invisible and who need greater visibility and who deserve greater visibility is all the more exciting. So making a small mark on the world is kind of fun and meaningful.
1: The library plans on doing more edit-a-thons in the future and encourages the public to start editing themselves. For anyone looking for one-on-one help, Strauss recommends reaching out to the Boston area Wikimedia Group. 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

0: You're listening to You Are Here. I'm your host, Birdie Deal. Our second story is from the archives and is about the importance of early childhood development in regards to education. Preschool is important in many ways, especially in the development of social skills. Organizations like Jumpstart help to create a positive early education experience in underserved communities. You Are Here's Jackie DeFusco has the story.
1: Participation in early childhood education programs has been linked to a number of social trends: higher aspirations, higher employment rates, and decreased reliance on social safety net programs later in life. That's why Jumpstart, a national early education organization, is working to ensure that every child in America enters kindergarten prepared to succeed.
2: One of our taglines for the program is, a child who starts behind tends to stay behind. And I believe fact is 60% of children who start behind their more affluent peers tend to stay behind throughout their life.
1: That was Tara Jacobson, site manager of Jumpstart at Emerson College. Jumpstart works with students at Emerson and 16 other Massachusetts colleges, supplementing classrooms across the state with their language and literacy programs. At Emerson alone, Jumpstart has engaged a team of 44 students, numbers that allow them to give the children they serve personalized attention in the classroom. According to Chief Program Officer Abby Weiss, this intimate interaction is essential to closing the disparity in language development between children in low and high income areas.
3: The research says that children who live in low income areas often will start kindergarten with a 30 million word gap. That is fairly significant, and that is hard to overcome once you hit school.
1: Weiss says this difference is caused by a lack of language exposure for children in low income families. This can be traced back to a number of factors, including limited access to reading materials and lack of purposeful interaction with adults. That's why Jumpstart employs people power, as Jacobson calls it, to create a social web around these communities to sustain change.
2: It never hurts to have more people in your corner, especially as, you know, a developing child. Even though we're just a year program, I think that having those relationships being built, they don't just go away. And I have seen time and time again, kids who may no longer be, you know, in the classrooms where we're working, see core members who they've worked with before and just light up and get so excited.
1: John Sargent, Department Chief of Child and Adolescent Psychiatry at Tufts Floating Hospital for Children, explains that interpersonal connection is a vital prerequisite that literally changes a child's developing brain.
4: Babies are born with rudimentary skills and much potential. And what stimulates brain growth is interaction. The more opportunities you have to engage with the world, to learn and feel like you're valuable, the more likely it is that the brain is going to develop in a way that's going to promote active learning and competence, no question.
1: Weiss believes this learning happens best in the context of healthy relationships.
3: And what we've been finding is that the relationship between the college student and our 3 to 5 year olds is really powerful. And we've known this for a long time and we've been observing it, but we also thought, you know, there's something here that we would like to go a little bit deeper on.
1: Weiss says Jumpstart has recently revised their curriculum to include mental state vocabulary and emotion understanding. The hope is that this emphasis will further facilitate social emotional development before the children even enter kindergarten.
3: So basically giving children the tools they need both to describe the feelings that they're having and that they see in others, and to give words to those so that they're able to communicate about them and, you know, understand, recognize the causes of emotion and the consequences of emotion.
1: This intervention can be incredibly valuable in early childhood when children are constantly intaking information and attempting to form explanations about the world around them. This plasticity is what makes children ages 2 to 5 so prone to learning. Yet, as Sargent explains, it's also what makes young children particularly vulnerable to the formation of maladaptive cognitions that can have a lasting impact on one's mental health.
4: The mental health system generally has been set up to deal with kids 5, 6 and older. And where we really want to be finding kids is 2, 3 and 4. They're often not brought for mental health care. If you can help a kid who's on the wrong track initially, then you may prevent a whole lot of difficulties later on.
1: According to Sargent, one of the most difficult things about his job is dealing with childhood trauma.
4: So there's no question that early childhood abuse affects the developing brain. And increasingly, people are aware that that effect lasts a lifetime. If you look at adults who have poor health outcomes, chronic lung disease, hypertension, chronic heart disease, you find a much higher preponderance of people who have experienced early childhood adversity.
1: Sargent says that much of this adversity is either related to or worsened by the experience of poverty.
4: Poverty has two kinds of impacts. One is a general impact. I may go hungry. I may have periods of time where I'm homeless. I may experience my extended family as being stressful rather than helpful. I may experience my neighborhood as being violent. And I may feel like no matter what I do, it's never quite enough.
1: And then there are some families, he says, that have particular difficulties, such as domestic violence, parental substance abuse, and parental mental illness.
4: And those things have more devastating direct effect.
1: Sargent says one of the biggest problems facing Massachusetts is that preschools often expel children for problematic behavior. That's why one of the focuses of mental health professionals today is training teachers and childcare workers to recognize potential mental health problems without attributing them to class or race. Weiss says many of these early issues could be more accurately identified if there was more communication between state agencies who seek to serve these children.
3: I don't think our systems in general are set up to talk to each other or be supportive of each other. Even in state government in Massachusetts, we are the envy of lots of other states across the country. You know, we've got a fantastic education system. And the truth is that it only can go so far.
1: Weiss formerly served as the manager of the Massachusetts Child and Youth Readiness Cabinet, a place in state government where all of the agencies having to do with youth and families come together in an effort to better align their resources. Weiss says this network of support can be very difficult for families and even school districts to navigate.
3: So the idea was for us to really try to kind of getting everybody swimming in the same direction. So if you think about, you know, in the Boston Public Schools, a child who comes in, who's experienced trauma, you know, who may be homeless, who's hungry, who hasn't seen an eye doctor, doesn't have a safe place to go after school, those things all add up together to be a really challenging problem for that child and then also for the receiving school. Because, you know, teachers are not social workers, they're not expected to be, but wouldn't it be fantastic if a child's information went to the right people at the right stages of their development?
1: Sargent elaborates on this point.
4: So you can think about it as two levels of intervention. One at the level of problem and the other at the level of community. And what I think really good preschool programs do is they connect the family with other families and with the program and provide a safe and nurturing place for the child to be.
1: Weiss was also a project manager at Harvard Family Research Project, which works to advance family engagement policies at both the federal and state level. This project stresses shared responsibility for the learning environment at home, at school, and in the community. According to Weiss, initiatives that emphasize family involvement in their children's education are based on the idea that families are children's first and best teachers.
3: So what happens in lots of high poverty areas is that families have a ton of things going on in their lives that make it really complicated for them to get to school and show up. And so there's often an assumption made on the part of schools that, you know, parents don't actually care. But the truth is that so many of these families work multiple jobs, but schools and school districts need to do a better job of understanding the assets and the value that parents bring to the table and figuring out other ways to engage them.
1: For example, the Readiness Cabinet intervened in several high-poverty urban districts, bringing together families of young and old children with high chronic absence rates. In collaboration with parents, these school districts were able to come up with a number of simple solutions to address this issue, from purchasing an alarm clock to organizing a walking school bus so that children didn't have to walk alone in dangerous areas on their way to school. And once parents are engaged in their children's educational process, Sargent emphasizes the importance of establishing continuity between the home and the school environment.
4: Any psychiatrist who's doing outpatient work is probably seeing a child maybe 3 hours in a week. and the child is living with their family 168 hours. So if you want to maximize your effect, you want to make sure that the parents and you are acting in concert. And then take advantage of any sort of self-reinforcing that might occur either in the community, in the school, or in the family home.
1: Jacobson stresses the role of high expectations, reinforced by the community, in shaping a child's future. This has been frequently cited by psychologists as one of the biggest contributors to the educational achievement gap between high and low income areas, a theory intertwined in Jumpstart's programming.
2: If you're always saying, no, don't do this, or no, that's not what's expected, you're not really providing a lot of information for the child to understand what is expected. So that is something that we really work to provide for the children, like being very clear in those expectations.
1: This often takes a little bit of time and a lot of patience.
2: So when the core members, you know, set their expectations in the beginning of the year, it might take the kids a little bit to really follow them and for the core members to understand what's going to work with that child and maybe what's not going to work. So there's a lot of trial and error. One thing that's really important is how a small gain shouldn't just be written off as a small gain. That's a really big thing.
1: As Jacobson explains, there's really no telling how large an impact a small triumph in the classroom can have long term.
2: This child was 4 last year, and being in circle time was really tough for him. So in the beginning of the year, he could only spend maybe like 2 or 3 minutes physically sitting in the circle, and then he would have to leave and go sit with the teacher.
1: But at the end of the year Jumpstart celebration, something different happened. The same little boy sat in a circle for 25 minutes straight.
2: With his legs crisscross, and he was just sitting there, and he had his hands folded, and actually we were able to get it on camera, and the smile on his face when he was presented his cap and his certificate was so wide. It's one of my favorite moments. That's something I really, you know, appreciated, all the hard work that really went into that.
1: For You Are Here, I'm Jackie DeFusco.

0: If you're now just tuning in, you're listening to WERS, our weekly public affairs show, You Are Here. I'm your host, Birdie Deal. Our third story this hour is from the archives. We love our pets, but how far would you go to keep your furry friends in your life forever? Animal cloning is emerging as a popular answer, but it might not be everything it's advertised to be. You Are Here's Krissa Dunlap has the story.
1: Cloning animals has been a reality for decades now. And the practice has quickly made its way out from behind closed laboratory doors and into the commercial realm. In 2005, South Korea's Seoul National University was the first to successfully clone a dog named Snuppy using somatic cell nuclear transfer. At the time, the technology was revolutionary. Time magazine even heralded Snuppy as one of the most amazing inventions of the year. Since then, there's been an increase in demand for commercial cloning. Biogen, Perpetuate, and Soam Biotech have been the leading providers for devoted pet owners. Texas-based Viagen states that it is, in their words, committed to helping dog and cat owners continue the loving embrace and experience with their animals. Arthur Kaplan, head of medical ethics at the NYU School of Medicine, says a beloved pet is a lot like a family member.
2: Well, I think people who want to clone animals, particularly pet animals, are hoping to kind of beat death. They're hoping that somehow, by making a copy of their pet, they can have the same dog or cat or pot-bellied pig or whatever the pet is forever.
1: Kaplan says cloning doesn't work like it does in sci-fi movies. The clone pet won't be totally identical to the original.
2: Sadly, while cloning can duplicate a lot of the body's features, its immune system, the structure of the heart and the bones, leading to a lot of commonality in appearance, it can't copy the mind. It can't copy the contents of the brain. So you may get an animal that looks a lot like your pet, but you're not going to get one that behaves like your pet.
1: Every pet is shaped by experience, learning, and environmental input, which can't be duplicated. The clone may look the same and bring back happy memories, but it's not the same animal. Jessica Pierce, bioethicist and writer, says companies encourage prospective clients to falsely expect that their new pets will be indistinguishable from their old pets.
3: Another thing that isn't made as clear as it should is that when you get a clone of your dog, it's not the same dog. It's a different individual with, you know, they're going to have their own quirks and personality. And if you are cloning because you just love how sweet and energetic your Labrador, whatever is, you know, it's not necessarily what you're going to get. And if you look at some of the interviews with people who have decided to clone, that's one of the things that they often say is, gosh, this isn't not what I expected.
1: Biogen describes clones as a genetic twin born at a later date, sharing attributes like temperament, appearance, and intelligence. And cloning pets, more specifically dogs, is a difficult process. Kaplan explained the rigmarole process of transferring DNA, getting donor eggs, and implanting them into surrogate mothers.
2: So if you wanted to clone your dog, let's say, you would take cells from your dog, maybe from a saliva swab of the dog's mouth or tissue removed from the gum. It could be done when the dog was alive. It could be done after the dog had died for some period of time before the cells started to deteriorate.
1: It's common for cloning services to go through vets providing end-of-life care to suggest DNA banking or cloning to grieving families. Lisa Moses is a research fellow at Harvard Center for Bioethics and a veterinarian at the Pain and Palliative Care Services at the MSPCA Ongle Medical Center. She says vets and pet owners are at an ethical crossroad.
4: For some veterinarians, particularly if they're asked to collect tissue samples from a patient who has already died, it may actually be very disturbing to them to be asked to collect samples from those patients. And I don't know how much people think about this when they are asking to have tissue samples collected, because it is a surgical procedure if we're doing it in a patient who is still alive. So I think that if you are thinking about doing this for your own dog or cat, you have to think about that piece of it. How does that feel?

0: pet's DNA is then inserted into a donor egg and carried to term by a surrogate mother. There are often concerns regarding the welfare and treatment of these surrogate mothers, who are constantly undergoing multiple pregnancies and miscarriages. Biogen says their surrogate mothers are provided the best of care with a high-quality diet and loving care from well-trained professionals. The dogs are kept inside a secure and safe facility where they are provided with toys and daily interaction with people and other animals. But Lisa Moses believes that similar companies aren't transparent enough about the invasiveness of the procedure and the care for these animals.
1: Embryos are created and then have to be implanted into basically a surrogate who has to go through surgical procedures and has to go through procedures just like a woman who is using advanced reproductive technology does. Hormone therapy and implantation procedures, collection procedures. So I think it's important to realize that there might be a bunch of dogs and cats who are going through all these kinds of procedures to give you your clone. And what's going to happen to those animals? How are they cared for? Who's looking out for them and protecting their interests? Because those are lab animals.
0: The animals are often raised by dealers for the specific purpose of research, which in this case means producing offspring. The odds of any embryo growing aren't great, though. Most cloning procedures implant at least 10 embryos into the surrogate.
1: They don't have their own advocates. You know, remember, they don't have a person who loves them that's looking out for their best interests. They are essentially laboratory animals, and they're treated very differently. So, you know, from my ethical analysis of the situation, I think if I have a beloved dog and I feel like it's reasonable for me to want to have a clone of my beloved dog, I can't really ignore the reality that other dogs might have a rotten life or maybe even, frankly, suffer, have to go through medical procedures and interventions just because that's what I want.
0: And even when the clones are born, there are other complications. Most researchers find that more than 95% of cloning attempts fail. A significant number of animals, including surrogate mothers, suffer serious painful diseases and deformities, and seemingly healthy clones often develop health issues later in life. According to Viagen, cloned dogs live full, healthy, and happy lives, and are no more susceptible to health problems than any other dogs. Arthur Kaplan, the head of medical ethics at the NYU School of Medicine, says that cloned animals rarely survive through the pregnancy and birth. The small percentage that does survive often develop serious health concerns and die at a young age.
2: Well, in animals like sheep and cows, it's well known that there are a lot of spontaneous abortions. It's also known that there are health issues. Even Dolly the sheep, the first cloned animal, died prematurely from health problems. There certainly have been healthy clones produced. It varies species to species, but certainly the success rate is not much greater than 50%, meaning you're going to make a lot of deformed or dead embryos and fetuses in order to get that clone pet back.
0: More ethical questions are raised by the fact that we're looking at pets as a consumable product. Jessica Pierce sees this as a big problem.
3: There's a sense in which we view, taking dogs in particular here, as objects that we buy and consume, like shoes or books, because, you know, they don't cost very much. You don't have to have any kind of training or background to buy an animal. And they're readily available. And a lot of people seem to think, you know, if they buy an animal that they don't, for some reason, click with, or who doesn't meet their expectations, or is difficult in some way, that they can just return the animal, like a library book. You know, this isn't the one I wanted. I'm going to get another one. Without really thinking about animals as creatures with feelings and personalities and kind of their own agenda in life.
0: Pet owners have a unique form of companionship, love, and loyalty to their animals, and it is often difficult for owners to imagine life without them, their family. And critics worry pet cloning companies are exploiting their grief.
1: My work is in end-of-life care, palliative care, and pain medicine of people's pets. And I spend all day long working with people who are facing the loss of a beloved family member. And people are understandably grief-stricken. That kind of anticipating of that loss can be really scary to people for very obvious reasons. So I think for the people who are seriously contemplating it, it's a way to try to manage their grief that they are feeling or anticipating.
0: For bioethicist Jessica Pierce, pet owners do have to say goodbye and grieve for their beloved pet, even if they get a clone.
3: These companies are selling an illusion or a dream, you know, that you don't have to say goodbye to the animal who you love so much. And you do. Fortunately, it's sad. But our animals don't live as long as we do. And it's part of having a pet and forming a bond is that you're probably going to have to say goodbye at some point.
0: The process can cost anywhere from $25,000 to $100,000. The sheer cost raises ethical questions all on its own, especially when there are millions of healthy cats and dogs in shelters across the country in need of a home. For Jessica Pierce, it's hard to justify spending that kind of money to replicate a pet when so many animals are being put to sleep every day.
3: And then I think that the final thing that is problematic is that we have an overabundance of dogs who need homes, dogs in shelters who, wonderful, beautiful, smart, sweet dogs waiting for homes. And when they don't get adopted, they either spend a lot of time in a shelter environment, which is stressful, it's hard on dogs, or they're euthanized.
0: Perhaps the biggest concern for bioethicists is the lack of information on how exactly these services are being conducted. As of right now, there are only a few companies offering cloning services for the average pet owner.
3: In some ways, this research is highly unregulated. You know, we haven't really had much public discussion about the ethics of manipulating life in this way. And, you know, when I think it's problematic in terms of our relationship with animals. And, you know, it also leads us further down the path toward being able to clone people, which has its own huge set of ethical problems. And, you know, I think it's just not research that I'm convinced has the potential to benefit more than harm.
0: As pet cloning services grow more and more accessible, the ethical debate continues. Is getting a genetic copy of a pet a meaningful way to honor a lost family member or an exploitation of grief and animal rights? According to ethicists, that question can't be answered without transparency on the part of the companies. Biogen, Perpetuate, and Sohm Biotech were contacted for this story, but declined to provide comment. For You Are Here, I'm Carissa Dunlap.

0: If you're now just tuning in, you're listening to WERS, our weekly public affairs show, You Are Here. I'm your host, Birdie Deal. Our fourth story this hour is from the archives. Mindfulness is the art of living purposefully in the present moment. The benefits of such a lifestyle have been scientifically proven in both the home and the workplace. In Boston, WERS's Mike Vinci has the story.
1: Mindfulness meditation has seen increasing popularity in the workplace. Even right here in Boston, several companies have implemented mindfulness programs in the city. Boston is also home to a number of organizations that focus on mindfulness specifically. One of these groups is called Present Source. It teaches mindful practices like meditation and living in the present moment to companies in and around Boston. Julie Frazier is the founder of Present Source. She found that incorporating mindfulness into the workplace has led to increased productivity, happier employees, and increased concentration.
2: Often people think of mindfulness in the formal meditation practices. We've also seen a lot of our clients, and again some other companies too, institute regular get-togethers for short mindfulness breaks, and they're typically anywhere from 15 minutes to a half an hour.
1: Frazier explains the importance of maintaining a mindful lifestyle while also juggling her hectic work world.
2: You can be mindful in the present moment on purpose and non-judgmental with anything you do. And you can also take breaks during your workday. We think that's really, really crucial. And in fact, research shows that as little as 2 minutes a day of mindfulness practice during the workday can improve productivity. Honestly, a lot of us are just overwhelmed and bombarded, so we need to get centered.
1: While having a job is considered work for the mind, mindfulness is work for the soul.
2: The ability to recenter over and over again during the day, it's proven, very much proven, to help with stress and illness. Actually, it improves your immune system. It's an interesting process. You sort of set out as a self-care practice, and what I've seen is that it often ends up being almost an upgrade to the culture and the empathy that people have for each other. It makes people feel more like a community.
1: Rick Heller leads meditations at Humanist Hub, an organization based in Harvard Square, which aims to increase mindfulness in both the workplace and in schools.
3: The Humanist Hub is an organization or community for non-religious people, and it grew out of the humanist chaplaincy at Harvard, where it was serving the needs of non-religious students at Harvard University. It's now expanded, so it's open really to anyone who wants to come here citywide, Boston, New England.
1: Humanist Hub offers a variety of mindfulness-based activities in a secular environment.
3: For the people who are actually in the community, it's a way to get together, to make friends, to people can be a little bit isolated, and that's one of the functions that churches, synagogues, temples, mosques provide for people who are religious. We try to provide that for people who are not religious. I lead the meditation group here every Tuesday night at 7 p.m.
1: This organization offers a non-religious way for students, teachers, and community members to gather in the name of love, compassion, and kindness.
3: There's a lot of scientific research that is showing that meditation can be helpful in terms of reducing stress and elevating mood. And there's a meditation called loving kindness meditation that we do frequently that can help people feel more kindly to each other, and that's something that can help with community building. Last night we actually had a compassion meditation. It was the election day, and we anticipated that there might be some distress possibly that people would have, and that's the sort of thing that compassion meditation is one where you connect to a person's distress and try to offer them feelings of kindness.
1: Mindfulness has also found its place in hospitals. At Newton Wellesley Hospital in Boston, Chaplain Alyssa Adriani works to encourage mindful practices for both patients and hospital staff members.
4: At first, we had a few people make their way to the chapel. Sometimes they were staff people or visitors or outpatients. And little by little, the chapel got fuller and fuller as people learned about this resource here in the hospital. And we were very fortunate to then get another volunteer and another volunteer. And we now have 6 volunteers who offer 10 sessions of drop-in meditation on a weekly basis, Monday through Friday.
1: While doctors heal their patients physically, Adriani heals them spiritually.
4: The folks who come on a regular basis report that they feel more peaceful and calm when they return to their day. Staff people who come report that their colleagues even notice a difference in their demeanor, that they are more grounded, more resistant to conflict. They tend to be in pretty good mood after meditation, and they've noticed that it brings a peaceful presence to the office and to the workday, and to whatever they may be doing.
1: Adriani says that the meditations have created a more uplifting and positive atmosphere in the hospital.
4: And I really look forward to being able to offer more meditation and grow this practice even more. I think it brings a certain element of calm and peace. It cultivates a real sense of compassion within this hospital environment that can certainly be stressful at times. And it really gives people permission to take a couple of minutes for themselves and take a deep breath and just be in the present moment.
1: Boston isn't the only place where mindfulness has taken the workplace by storm. It's present all over the world. For example, at Temple Law School in Philadelphia, criminal law professor Margaret M. DeGuzman has incorporated mindfulness into the fast-paced and stressful world of law. She explains how her students' high stress levels prevented them from excelling in their studies.
5: Law school is graded, at least here at Temple, most of our courses are graded on a curve, and so it's a competitive environment. And I was noticing this stress when I talked to them, but also in that a lot of them would get sick early in the first semester and throughout the semester.
1: After seeing the negative effects stress had on her students, DeGuzman wanted to help.
5: I was studying mindfulness myself, and I thought this would be a wonderful tool for the students to be able to use to both help them to manage the stress that they were feeling early in their law school careers, but also to help them to, despite the stress, stay centered and actually be able to reach their goals more effectively.
1: DeGuzman's programs have helped students become much less overwhelmed by the sometimes enormously stressful world of court procedure.
5: And so I started to teach just before class. I would offer an optional 10 minutes of mindfulness meditation just for my first-year criminal law students. Quite a number of them come, and then at the end of the semester, I ask them for feedback, and I get a lot of very, very positive feedback, folks saying that it helps them relax and feel more centered and be able to concentrate better during class and diminishes their anxiety about being called on in class and those kinds of comments. So my perception is that the students find it very helpful.
1: DeGuzman will be teaching a new class soon called Mindful Lawyering. The class will focus on incorporating mindfulness into all aspects of law.
5: So the course is going to be about mindfulness as a practice that can enhance the ability of lawyers to negotiate, mediate, arbitrate, counsel clients, engage in leadership activities in the profession, as well as achieve balance or the best kind of balance that they can between their professional goals and personal lives and that kind of thing.
1: DeGuzman is optimistic that mindful practice will assist her students when they enter their careers.
5: I think it will enhance their ability to respond effectively to their clients by helping them to notice what's going on around them, both their own and their clients' emotions, thought patterns, behaviors, and to create for themselves the space to be able to respond effectively to what is happening for their clients, for themselves, for the judge in the courtroom, or for the jury if they're in a jury trial, and the like.
1: The incorporation of mindfulness in the workplace is only bound to gain popularity. It helps one live mindfully in all aspects of life, not just at home. From You Are Here, I'm Mike Vinci.

0: If you're now just tuning in, you're listening to WERS, our weekly public affairs show, You Are Here. I'm your host, Birdie Deal. Our last story this hour is from the archives. There are so many ways to become famous. You can win it, you can buy it, and you can fall into it without even wanting it. And then there are those, like the Kardashians, who are famous for simply being famous. Once you reach stardom, though, your image is likely your most important asset. And what if you need some help acting the part? As WERS's Colby Smalzo reports, that's where image consulting comes in.
1: What it takes to transition from nobody to somebody is something that image consultant Doris Kleitman has spent years studying and teaching her clients worldwide. She says that image isn't as straightforward as it might initially seem.
2: When you are in the limelight, you have to carry out two different personalities. So the outer image is your whole appearance and body language and, basically how you are perceived. And the inner image is how you present yourself in a psychological manner.
1: However, Kleitman stresses that fame and notoriety cannot be achieved with her training alone.
2: You have to have some unique talent or trait. Something has to be very unique. The key is it has to fit our era. What we like right now, people may not have liked 50 years ago. It would have been ridiculous.
1: Kleitman is one of only 106 certified image professionals globally. She has worked with celebrities, corporate executives, and even a couple of people in the White House. Kleitman says that it is not uncommon for people in the public eye to screw up in front of the whole world, though she does have some hard guidance for celebrities who have done just that.
2: What I would advise them to do is get away from the public eye, and then at some point they have to come back and do something really, really good to gain trust.
1: With fallen stars in the news today, such as Bill Cosby, Brian Williams, and ex-Patriots player Aaron Hernandez, celebrities often seek out image professionals like Kleitman to clean up their public perception.
2: With Bill Cosby, yeah, he was an older guy, so he was the father figure. So, trustworthy, really nice guy, and all in a sudden everything is shattered, and the real Bill is coming out behind the curtain.
1: It's not uncommon for celebrities to take missteps. Kleitman uses the example of Justin Bieber as someone who's struggling to maintain a positive public image. Bieber grew up in the spotlight and has barely known any other life. And in the recent years, Bieber has become more famous for his hard-partying lifestyle than his music. Cameron Galpin is a New York-based musician who doesn't take his physical appearance too seriously. Bearded, with a beanie pulled over his long hair and a guitar slung over his back, he's still quick to recognize that bad habits have a negative effect on a reputation and, for a singer, their voice.
3: It's one thing if you just play guitar, you're a drummer or something like that, but like when a part of your body is your instrument, you actually have to take care of your body, and you can't take care of your body if you're getting, messed up all the time.
1: Galpin studied at Berklee School of Music here in Boston, but has since moved to New York City to pursue his dream. While Galpin says he's not in search of fame, his ultimate goal is for people to hear his music. When it comes to his image, he seems to like the way he looks.
3: I wouldn't really change for anybody else.
1: According to Kleitman, looks aren't everything. For example, if there's an up-and-coming actress who isn't quite perfect,
2: people would say, well, we polish her.
1: Most important for Galpin is carving himself a spot in culture, finding what makes him different from millions of other people trying to break into the industry.
3: I'm still trying to find what part of me can be the most unique and what is going to be the thing that'll set me aside. I think I'm a little rough around the edges. I don't know. I think people appreciate me for, like I was saying, honesty before, but just because I'm laid back and I try not to get worried about too much because, there's a whole lot of stuff to do with. There's no time to worry about it.
1: Following Kleitman's advice, I asked Galpin what he thinks sets him apart.
3: I think what it is I think it might be a little unique in that you might meet someone like me and be like, all right, you know, what's this guy doing? But then really at the end of the day, if you came, you know, if you followed me around for a day, you'd realize that I am working all the time. It just seems like I'm having fun.
1: The lifestyle of the rich and the famous is an enviable one. Galpin one day hopes to be able to sustain himself with his music, but he says his career is still in its beginning stages. But what is it about the image of the rich and the famous that we love so much? If you're asking Doris Kleitman, the answer is in our longing for the same perfection in our own lives.
2: We just admire them so much because they live our lives or the lives we are wishing to live. We see the houses the celebrities live in, their lifestyle, the travel, that all we just think, oh, what would we do if we could live that life, or if we only would have that voice or that body, or you name it. It's something we identify with.
1: Everyone has their flaws. What people like Doris Kleitman are doing for their clientele of politicians, business people, and entertainers like Cameron Galpin is chipping away at those flaws, one by one, and shaping a person into something more. Maybe even iconic. Even if it's only for show. For You Are Here, I'm Colby Smalzell.

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0: Thanks for tuning in this morning. 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For now, I'm Birdie Deal. This has been You Are Here on 88.9 WERS. 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
1: Students at Emerson College have plenty of ideas, and you get to hear a few of them right here. 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
2: There's a word for it, and the word for today is candidate. The candidate started his political career way back in Roman times, when he appeared before the people in a shiny white toga. The white toga, or robe, was a symbol of the candidate's honesty and integrity. The toga was called candidatus in Latin. The white toga, candidatus, transferred to the person wearing it and became our word, candidate. Today, of course, candidates don't wear white robes when they campaign, but they declare their qualifications just as the politicians in Rome did. Candidate has two word cousins, candid and candor, qualities we all want in our candidates. There's a Word for It is brought to you by the American Library Association. Whatever you need to know, your library is the place to go.
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Good morning and welcome. This is AP award-winning news and public affairs program, You Are Here. I'm your host, Birdie Deal, and I'm so happy to be with you this morning.

we're going to be bringing you a wide range of new and archived stories to get you jump-started this Sunday morning. This hour, you'll hear more on Wikipedia, early childhood development, animal cloning, mindfulness, and public image within the realm of fame.

0: Our first story this hour is from the archives. If you've searched for anything on Google, you've likely read a Wikipedia article. You know, these pages teachers say you can't really trust as a reliable source. Wikipedia is a collection of over 35 million articles in 291 languages. With so many pages and citations, the site appears neutral. But is everyone equally represented? WERS's Zoe Licata has the story.
1: Last Thursday, Harvard students, staff, and other community members gathered in the school's Schlesinger Library on the history of women in America. With laptops charged and notebooks ready, they awaited the start of the Strong Women Indigenous Voices Editathon. What is an editathon? I asked Jenny Gottwals, an archivist at the library and event co-leader.
2: An editathon is an event where people come to learn how to edit Wikipedia and then can edit Wikipedia together. So in a group, people are learning from each other and learning about Wikipedia.
1: The purpose of this specific editathon was to edit and create pages for notable Indigenous women. The two-hour event was sponsored by the Harvard University Native American Program, or HUNAP, in partnership with the Radcliffe Institute Initiative. Jason Packinaw, a member of HUNAP, attended the event and spoke to the group before they began.
3: You know, this is a very important event. We all deal with issues of invisibility. Place of being is very important to us. And so place, you know, being here in the physical space is important. But now the digital space is just as important.
1: The event was led by Gottwals and Schlesinger Research Librarian Amanda Strauss. The two have hosted several similar events in the past on topics such as women food writers and women in science. Strauss said the events are not only about working together, but working independently in the future.
4: Our primary goal is to teach people about Wikipedia and how to edit it, and then we hope that they continue the work outside of the event itself. Wikipedia is not going to go away, so we can do something and we can all work to create the Wikipedia that we want to see in the future.
1: Right now, Strauss and the other participants in the editathon don't have the Wikipedia they want. Strauss says a lack of diverse contributors means content that leaves out women and minorities. She says only 15% of Wikipedia editors are women and less are women of color.
4: It's important because of the gender imbalance in Wikipedia. Part of this is that we're trying to spread knowledge to diversify the editorial base of Wikipedia and then the content in Wikipedia.
1: Wikipedia is one of the top 10 most visited sites in the world, and it is used to gain basic knowledge on all subjects. Strauss says the gender gap could be creating an unknown bias among its readers, but she says editathons help to make articles more neutral, and that could have an impact beyond Wikipedia.
4: When you search Google, the little search, you know, kind of info box that pops up on the right-hand side draws from Wikipedia. When you ask Siri a question, it searches Wikipedia's. Having both a broad base of editors and then a broader base of content, you know, helps with access to information.
1: On the Editathon's own webpage, Strauss and Gottwals listed over 50 Indigenous women without pages. They include Wawa Cha, a child prodigy and feminist, and television correspondent Hattie Kaufman. A list twice as long displayed articles that needed information, citations, or photos added.
2: So we try to make it clear that with the right tools, people who are passionate about topics in the way that we're passionate about women's history can add knowledge to Wikipedia, and then hopefully that can also spill over into the rest of their lives.
1: There are a few theories as to why there is such a huge gender gap among Wikipedia editors. The New York Times theorized in 2011 that the quote-unquote obsessive fact-loving realm created by Wikipedia attracts a specific group of men who are resistant to let women in. Another reason is that Wikipedia can be intimidating to new members.
4: Some people have said that it's because of the culture of Wikipedia can be a little territorial. I think also part of it has to do with how scary it can be to be a woman online. There's a lot of trolling, you know, you're putting yourself out there.
1: Strauss said to the group that the gap could be caused by socialized gendering, an idea she credited to scholar and frequent Wikipedia contributor Jacqueline Mabee.
4: Especially young women are not raised to consider themselves authorities on anything, and they consistently doubt themselves and their work. And so the idea that they would contribute something to Wikipedia, even if they don't feel like an expert, is really not in their habit of mind.
1: Events like the library's edit-a-thons happen all over the country, but sometimes the hours of work don't get published. Because of the community nature of Wikipedia, each article is looked at by a number of editors. Sometimes that's just a few, sometimes that's hundreds. They critique the article and make sure the information is true. Articles written at past edit-a-thons have sometimes been flagged or not authorized for publication.
2: Initially, we struggled with getting some of our entries that we wrote to be accepted by Wikipedia, and one of the main bits of feedback that we got from other Wikipedia editors was that the women whose biographies we were writing weren't notable enough.
1: So the event writers learned tricks to please the other editors.
2: We sort of figured out what were the things that Wikipedia thinks of as being notable, and some of that is about making a strong, definitive statement about someone's worth in the first sentence of the article, which I think possibly also from our socially gendered roles, we are not used to sort of coming right out and saying this person is the best at what they do.
1: Another issue of representation comes from the language used on Wikipedia. Pages about men often don't mention the names of their wives or children, while women's pages almost always link to their husbands or fathers.
2: In addition to actually writing people's lives in, we also want to make sure that we're paying attention to how we're talking about them.
1: Strauss agreed and added that wording is also important. They are working to make sure that articles highlight women's careers and notability, not their personal life or the fact that they are women.
4: It's a lot about the language, the gendered language, and the way that people are described.
1: Editing and creating Wikipedia pages can be scary to newcomers no matter their gender. To create successful pages, paragraphs have to be thoroughly cited with internal and external links, and include photographs and subtopics.
4: I think the first thing is to just try to not be afraid. So Wikipedia is a community that actually doesn't have any rules. It has guidelines and it has a lot of community engagement, but there's nothing that you can actually do that's quote unquote wrong. Even just fixing a typo is just the way to do it.
1: The edit-a-thons try to maintain a casual atmosphere to help settle nerves. Dan Carpenter, the director of the social sciences program at the Radcliffe Institute, was thrilled to be creating his first page about Cherokee woman Jenny McIntosh. McIntosh was the first signer of a collective women's petition opposing the forced removal of Native Americans from their land. Her action started a movement giving Cherokee women more power in tribal politics. But her story does not show up in Google search results.
5: And the fact that we're doing it for people who are invisible and who need greater visibility and who deserve greater visibility is all the more exciting. So making a small mark on the world is kind of fun and meaningful.
1: The library plans on doing more edit-a-thons in the future and encourages the public to start editing themselves. For anyone looking for one-on-one help, Strauss recommends reaching out to the Boston area Wikimedia group. For You Are Here, I'm Zoe Licata.

0: You're listening to You Are Here. I'm your host, Birdie Deal. Our second story is from the archives and is about the importance of early childhood development in regards to education. Preschool is important in many ways, especially in the development of social skills. Organizations like Jumpstart help to create a positive early education experience in underserved communities. You Are Here's Jackie DeFusco has the story.
1: Participation in early childhood education programs has been linked to a number of social trends: higher aspirations, higher employment rates, and decreased reliance on social safety net programs later in life. That's why Jumpstart, a national early education organization, is working to ensure that every child in America enters kindergarten prepared to succeed.
2: One of our taglines for the program is, a child who starts behind tends to stay behind. And I believe fact is 60% of children who start behind their more affluent peers tend to stay behind throughout their life.
1: That was Tara Jacobson, site manager of Jumpstart at Emerson College. Jumpstart works with students at Emerson and 16 other Massachusetts colleges, supplementing classrooms across the state with their language and literacy programs. At Emerson alone, Jumpstart has engaged a team of 44 students, numbers that allow them to give the children they serve personalized attention in the classroom. According to Chief Program Officer Abby Weiss, this intimate interaction is essential to closing the disparity in language development between children in low and high income areas.
3: The research says that children who live in low income areas often will start kindergarten with a 30 million word gap. That is fairly significant, and that is hard to overcome once you hit school.
1: Weiss says this difference is caused by a lack of language exposure for children in low income families. This can be traced back to a number of factors, including limited access to reading materials and lack of purposeful interaction with adults. That's why Jumpstart employs people power, as Jacobson calls it, to create a social web around these communities to sustain change.
2: It never hurts to have more people in your corner, especially as, you know, a developing child. Even though we're just a year program, I think that having those relationships being built, they don't just go away. And I have seen time and time again, kids who may no longer be, you know, in the classrooms where we're working, see core members who they've worked with before and just light up and get so excited.
1: John Sargent, Department Chief of Child and Adolescent Psychiatry at Tufts Floating Hospital for Children, explains that interpersonal connection is a vital prerequisite that literally changes a child's developing brain.
4: Babies are born with rudimentary skills and much potential. And what stimulates brain growth is interaction. The more opportunities you have to engage with the world, to learn and feel like you're valuable, the more likely it is that the brain is going to develop in a way that's going to promote active learning and competence, no question.
1: Weiss believes this learning happens best in the context of healthy relationships.
3: And what we've been finding is that the relationship between the college student and our 3 to 5 year olds is really powerful. And we've known this for a long time and we've been observing it, but we also thought, you know, there's something here that we would like to go a little bit deeper on.
1: Weiss says Jumpstart has recently revised their curriculum to include mental state vocabulary and emotion understanding. The hope is that this emphasis will further facilitate social emotional development before the children even enter kindergarten.
3: So basically giving children the tools they need both to describe the feelings that they're having and that they see in others, and to give words to those so that they're able to communicate about them and, you know, understand, recognize the causes of emotion and the consequences of emotion.
1: This intervention can be incredibly valuable in early childhood when children are constantly intaking information and attempting to form explanations about the world around them. This plasticity is what makes children ages 2 to 5 so prone to learning. Yet, as Sargent explains, it's also what makes young children particularly vulnerable to the formation of maladaptive cognitions that can have a lasting impact on one's mental health.
4: The mental health system generally has been set up to deal with kids 5, 6 and older. And where we really want to be finding kids is 2, 3 and 4. They're often not brought for mental health care. If you can help a kid who's on the wrong track initially, then you may prevent a whole lot of difficulties later on.
1: According to Sargent, one of the most difficult things about his job is dealing with childhood trauma.
4: So there's no question that early childhood abuse affects the developing brain. And increasingly, people are aware that that effect lasts a lifetime. If you look at adults who have poor health outcomes, chronic lung disease, hypertension, chronic heart disease, you find a much higher preponderance of people who have experienced early childhood adversity.
1: Sargent says that much of this adversity is either related to or worsened by the experience of poverty.
4: Poverty has two kinds of impacts. One is a general impact. I may go hungry. I may have periods of time where I'm homeless. I may experience my extended family as being stressful rather than helpful. I may experience my neighborhood as being violent. And I may feel like no matter what I do, it's never quite enough.
1: And then there are some families, he says, that have particular difficulties, such as domestic violence, parental substance abuse, and parental mental illness.
4: And those things have more devastating direct effect.
1: Sargent says one of the biggest problems facing Massachusetts is that preschools often expel children for problematic behavior. That's why one of the focuses of mental health professionals today is training teachers and childcare workers to recognize potential mental health problems without attributing them to class or race. Weiss says many of these early issues could be more accurately identified if there was more communication between state agencies who seek to serve these children.
3: I don't think our systems in general are set up to talk to each other or be supportive of each other. Even in state government in Massachusetts, we are the envy of lots of other states across the country. You know, we've got a fantastic education system. And the truth is that it only can go so far.
1: Weiss formerly served as the manager of the Massachusetts Child and Youth Readiness Cabinet, a place in state government where all of the agencies having to do with youth and families come together in an effort to better align their resources. Weiss says this network of support can be very difficult for families and even school districts to navigate.
3: So the idea was for us to really try to kind of getting everybody swimming in the same direction. So if you think about, you know, in the Boston public schools, a child who comes in, who's experienced trauma, you know, who may be homeless, who's hungry, who hasn't seen an eye doctor, doesn't have a safe place to go after school. Those things all add up together to be a really challenging problem for that child and then also for the receiving school. Because, you know, teachers are not social workers, they're not expected to be. But wouldn't it be fantastic if a child's information went to the right people at the right stages of their development?
1: Sargent elaborates on this point.
4: So you can think about it as two levels of intervention. One at the level of problem and the other at the level of community. And what I think really good preschool programs do is they connect the family with other families and with the program and provide a safe and nurturing place for the child to be.
1: Weiss was also a project manager at Harvard Family Research Project, which works to advance family engagement policies at both the federal and state level. This project stresses shared responsibility for the learning environment at home, at school, and in the community. According to Weiss, initiatives that emphasize family involvement in their children's education are based on the idea that families are children's first and best teachers.
3: So what happens in lots of high poverty areas is that families have a ton of things going on in their lives that make it really complicated for them to get to school and show up. And so there's often an assumption made on the part of schools, say, you know, parents don't actually care. But the truth is that so many of these families work multiple jobs, but schools and school districts need to do a better job of understanding the assets and the value that parents bring to the table and figuring out other ways to engage them.
1: For example, the Readiness Cabinet intervened in several high-poverty urban districts, bringing together families of young and old children with high chronic absence rates. In collaboration with parents, these school districts were able to come up with a number of simple solutions to address this issue, from purchasing an alarm clock to organizing a walking school bus so that children didn't have to walk alone in dangerous areas on their way to school. And once parents are engaged in their children's educational process, Sargent emphasizes the importance of establishing continuity between the home and the school environment.
4: Any psychiatrist who's doing outpatient work is probably seeing a child maybe 3 hours in a week. And the child is living with their family 168 hours. So if you want to maximize your effect, you want to make sure that the parents and you are acting in concert. And then take advantage of any sort of self-reinforcing that might occur either in the community, in the school, or in the family home.
1: Jacobson stresses the role of high expectations, reinforced by the community, in shaping a child's future. This has been frequently cited by psychologists as one of the biggest contributors to the educational achievement gap between high and low income areas, a theory intertwined in Jumpstart's programming.
2: If you're always saying, no, don't do this, or no, that's not what's expected, you're not really providing a lot of information for the child to understand what is expected. So that is something that we really work to provide for the children, like being very clear in those expectations.
1: This often takes a little bit of time and a lot of patience.
2: So when the core members, you know, set their expectations in the beginning of the year, it might take the kids a little bit to really follow them and for the core members to understand what's going to work with that child and maybe what's not going to work. So there's a lot of trial and error. One thing that's really important is how a small gain shouldn't just be written off as a small gain. That's a really big thing.
1: As Jacobson explains, there's really no telling how large an impact a small triumph in the classroom can have long term.
2: This child was 4 last year, and being in circle time was really tough for him. So in the beginning of the

0: If you're now just tuning in, you're listening to WERS, our weekly public affairs show, You Are Here. I'm your host, Birdie Deal. Our third story this hour is from the archives. We love our pets, but how far would you go to keep your furry friends in your life forever? Animal cloning is emerging as a popular answer, but it might not be everything it's advertised to be. You Are Here's Krissa Dunlap has the story.
1: Cloning animals has been a reality for decades now, and the practice has quickly made its way out from behind closed laboratory doors and into the commercial realm. In 2005, South Korea's Seoul National University was the first to successfully clone a dog named Snuppy using somatic cell nuclear transfer. At the time, the technology was revolutionary. Time magazine even heralded Snuppy as one of the most amazing inventions of the year. Since then, there's been an increase in demand for commercial cloning. Biogen, Perpetuate, and Soam Biotech have been the leading providers for devoted pet owners. Texas-based Viagen states that it is, in their words, committed to helping dog and cat owners continue the loving embrace and experience with their animals. Arthur Kaplan, head of medical ethics at the NYU School of Medicine, says a beloved pet is a lot like a family member.
2: Well, I think people who want to clone animals, particularly pet animals, are hoping to kind of beat death. They're hoping that somehow, by making a copy of their pet, they can have the same dog or cat or pot-bellied pig or whatever the pet is forever.
1: Kaplan says cloning doesn't work like it does in sci-fi movies. The clone pet won't be totally identical to the original.
2: Sadly, while cloning can duplicate a lot of the body's features, it's immune system, the structure of the heart and the bones, leading to a lot of commonality in appearance, it can't copy the mind. It can't copy the contents of the brain. So you may get an animal that looks a lot like your pet, but you're not going to get one that behaves like your pet.
1: Every pet is shaped by experience, learning, and environmental input, which can't be duplicated. The clone may look the same and bring back happy memories, but it's not the same animal. Jessica Pierce, bioethicist and writer, says companies encourage prospective clients to falsely expect that their new pets will be indistinguishable from their old pets.
3: Another thing that isn't made as clear as it should is that when you get a clone of your dog, it's not the same dog. It's a different individual with, you know, they're going to have their own quirk and personality. And if you are cloning because you just love how sweet and energetic your Labrador, whatever is, you know, it's not necessarily what you're going to get. And if you look at some of the interviews with people who have decided to clone, that's one of the things that they often say is, gosh, this is not what I expected.
1: Biogen describes clones as a genetic twin born at a later date, sharing attributes like temperament, appearance, and intelligence. And cloning pets, more specifically dogs, is a difficult process. Kaplan explained the rigmarole process of transferring DNA, getting donor eggs, and implanting them into surrogate mothers.
2: So if you wanted to clone your dog, let's say, you would take cells from your dog, maybe from a saliva swab,

0: the dog's mouth or tissue removed from the gum. It could be done when the dog was alive. It could be done after the dog had died for some period of time before the cells started to deteriorate.
1: It's common for cloning services to go through vets providing end-of-life care to suggest DNA banking or cloning to grieving families. Lisa Moses is a research fellow at Harvard Center for Bioethics and a veterinarian at the Pain and Palliative Care Services at the MSPCA Ongle Medical Center. She says vets and pet owners are at an ethical crossroad.
2: For some veterinarians, particularly if they're asked to collect tissue samples from a patient who has already died, it may actually be very disturbing to them to be asked to collect samples from those patients. And I don't know how much people think about this when they are asking to have tissue samples collected, because it is a surgical procedure if we're doing it in a patient who is still alive. So I think that if you are thinking about doing this for your own dog or cat, you have to think about that piece of it. How does that feel?
1: The pet's DNA is then inserted into a donor egg and carried to term by a surrogate mother. There are often concerns regarding the welfare and treatment of these surrogate mothers, who are constantly undergoing multiple pregnancies and miscarriages. Viagen says their surrogate mothers are provided the best of care with a high-quality diet and loving care from well-trained professionals. The dogs are kept inside a secure and safe facility where they are provided with toys and daily interaction with people and other animals. But Lisa Moses believes that similar companies aren't transparent enough about the invasiveness of the procedure and the care for these animals.
2: Embryos are created and then have to be implanted into basically a surrogate who has to go through surgical procedures and has to go through procedures just like a woman who is using advanced reproductive technology does. Hormone therapy and implantation procedures, collection procedures. So I think it's important to realize that there might be a bunch of dogs and cats who are going through all these kinds of procedures to give you your clone. And what's going to happen to those animals? How are they cared for? Who's looking out for them and protecting their interests? Because those are lab animals.
1: The animals are often raised by dealers for the specific purpose of research, which in this case means producing offspring. The odds of any embryo growing aren't great, though. Most cloning procedures implant at least 10 embryos into the surrogate.
2: They don't have their own advocates. You know, remember, they don't have a person who loves them that's looking out for their best interests. They are essentially laboratory animals, and they're treated very differently. So, you know, from my ethical analysis of the situation, I think if I have a beloved dog and I feel like it's reasonable for me to want to have a clone of my beloved dog, I can't really ignore the reality that other dogs might have a rotten life or maybe even, frankly, suffer, have to go through medical procedures and interventions just because that's what I want.
1: And even when the clones are born, there are other complications. Most researchers find that more than 95% of cloning attempts fail. A significant number of animals, including surrogate mothers, suffer serious painful diseases and deformities, and seemingly healthy clones often develop health issues later in life. According to Viagen, cloned dogs live full, healthy, and happy lives and are no more susceptible to health problems than any other dogs. Arthur Kaplan, the head of medical ethics at the NYU School of Medicine, says that cloned animals rarely survive through the pregnancy and birth. The small percentage that does survive often develop serious health concerns and die at a young age.
0: Well, in animals like sheep and cows, it's well known that there are a lot of spontaneous abortions. It's also known that there are health issues. Even Dolly the sheep, the first cloned animal, died prematurely from health problems. There certainly have been healthy clones produced. It varies species to species, but certainly the success rate is not much greater than 50%, meaning you're going to make a lot of deformed or dead embryos and fetuses in order to get that clone pet back.
1: More ethical questions are raised by the fact that we're looking at pets as a consumable product. Jessica Pierce sees this as a big problem.
3: There's a sense in which we view, taking dogs in particular here, as objects that we buy and consume, like shoes or books, because, you know, they don't cost very much. You don't have to have any kind of training or background to buy an animal. and they're readily available. And a lot of people seem to think, you know, if they buy an animal that they don't for some reason click with or who doesn't meet their expectations or is difficult in some way, that they can just return the animal like a library book. You know, this isn't the one I wanted, I'm going to get another one, without really thinking about animals as creatures with feelings and personalities and kind of their own agenda in life.
1: Pet owners have a unique form of companionship, love, and loyalty to their animals, and it's often difficult for owners to imagine life without them, their family. And critics worry pet cloning companies are exploiting their grief.
2: My work is in end-of-life care, palliative care, and pain medicine of people's pets. And I spend all day long working with people who are facing the loss of a beloved family member. And people are understandably grief-stricken. That kind of anticipating of that loss can be really scary to people for very obvious reasons. So I think for the people who are seriously contemplating it, it's a way to try to manage their grief that they are feeling or anticipating.
1: For bioethicist Jessica Pierce, pet owners do have to say goodbye and grieve for their beloved pet, even if they get a clone.
3: These companies are selling an illusion or a dream, you know, that you don't have to say goodbye to the animal who you love so much. And you do. Fortunately, it's sad. But our animals don't live as long as we do. And it's part of having a pet and forming a bond is that you're probably going to have to say goodbye at some point.
1: The process can cost anywhere from $25,000 to $100,000. The sheer cost raises ethical questions all on its own, especially when there are millions of healthy cats and dogs in shelters across the country in need of a home. For Jessica Pierce, it's hard to justify spending that kind of money to replicate a pet when so many animals are being put to sleep every day.
3: And then I think that the final thing that is problematic is that we have an overabundance of dogs who need homes, dogs in shelters who, wonderful, beautiful, smart, sweet dogs waiting for homes. And when they don't get adopted, they either spend a lot of time in a shelter environment, which is stressful, it's hard on dogs, or they're euthanized.
1: Perhaps the biggest concern for bioethicists is the lack of information on how exactly these services are being conducted. As of right now, there are only a few companies offering cloning services for the average pet owner.
3: In some ways, this research is highly unregulated. You know, we haven't really had much public discussion about the ethics of manipulating life in this way. And, you know, when I think it's problematic in terms of our relationship with animals. And, you know, it also leads us further down the path toward being able to clone people, which has its own huge set of ethical problems. And, you know, I think it's just not research that I'm convinced has the potential to benefit more than harm.
1: As pet cloning services grow more and more accessible, the ethical debate continues. Is getting a genetic copy of a pet a meaningful way to honor a lost family member, or an exploitation of grief and animal rights? According to ethicists, that question can't be answered without transparency on the part of the companies. Biogen, Perpetuate, and Sohm Biotech were contacted for this story, but declined to provide comment. For You Are Here, I'm Carissa Dunlap.

0: If you're now just tuning in, you're listening to WERS, our weekly public affairs show, You Are Here. I'm your host, Birdie Deal. Our fourth story this hour is from the archives. Mindfulness is the art of living purposefully in the present moment. The benefits of such a lifestyle have been scientifically proven in both the home and the workplace. In Boston, WERS's Mike Vinci has the story.
1: Mindfulness meditation has seen increasing popularity in the workplace. Even right here in Boston, several companies have implemented mindfulness programs in the city. Boston is also home to a number of organizations that focus on mindfulness specifically. One of these groups is called Present Source. It teaches mindful practices like meditation and living in the present moment to companies in and around Boston. Julie Frazier is the founder of Present Source. She found that incorporating mindfulness into the workplace has led to increased productivity, happier employees, and increased concentration.
2: Often people think of mindfulness in the formal meditation practices. We've also seen a lot of our clients, and again some other companies too, institute regular get-togethers for short mindfulness break, and they're typically anywhere from 15 minutes to a half an hour.
1: Frazier explains the importance of maintaining a mindful lifestyle while also juggling her hectic work world.
2: You can be mindful in the present moment on purpose and non-judgmental with anything you do. And you can also take breaks during your workday. We think that's really, really crucial. And in fact, research shows that as little as 2 minutes a day of mindfulness practice during the workday can improve productivity. Honestly, a lot of us are just overwhelmed and bombarded, so we need to get centered.
1: While having a job is considered work for the mind, mindfulness is work for the soul.
2: The ability to recenter over and over again during the day is proven, very much proven, to help with stress and illness. Actually, it improves your immune system. It's an interesting process. You sort of set out as a self-care practice, and what I've seen is that it often ends up being almost an upgrade to the culture and the empathy that people have for each other. It makes people feel more like a community.
1: Rick Heller leads meditations at Humanist Hub, an organization based in Harvard Square, which aims to increase mindfulness in both the workplace and in schools.
3: The Humanist Hub is an organization or community for non-religious people, and it grew out of the Humanist Chaplaincy at Harvard, where it was serving the needs of non-religious students at Harvard University. It's now expanded, so it's open really to anyone who wants to come here citywide, Boston, New England.
1: Humanist Hub offers a variety of mindfulness-based activities in a secular environment.
3: For the people who are actually in the community, it's a way to get together, to make friends, to people can be a little bit isolated, and that's one of the functions that churches, synagogues, temples, mosques provide for people who are religious. We try to provide that for people who are not religious. I lead the meditation group here every Tuesday night at 7 p.m.
1: This organization offers a non-religious way for students, teachers, and community members to gather in the name of love, compassion, and kindness.
3: There's a lot of scientific research that is showing that meditation can be helpful in terms of reducing stress and elevating mood. And there's a meditation called loving kindness meditation that we do frequently that can help people feel more kindly to each other, and that's something that can help with community building. Last night we actually had a compassion meditation. It was the election day, and we anticipated that there might be some distress possibly that people would have, and that's the sort of thing that compassion meditation is one where you connect to a person's distress and try to offer them feelings of kindness.
1: Mindfulness has also found its place in hospitals. At Newton Wellesley Hospital in Boston, Chaplain Alyssa Adriani works to encourage mindful practices for both patients and hospital staff members.
4: At first, we had a few people make their way to the chapel. Sometimes they were staff people or visitors or outpatients. And little by little, the chapel got fuller and fuller as people learned about this resource here in the hospital. And we were very fortunate to then get another volunteer and another volunteer. And we now have 6 volunteers who offer 10 sessions of drop-in meditation on a weekly basis, Monday through Friday.
1: While doctors heal their patients physically, Adriani heals them spiritually.
4: The folks who come on a regular basis report that they feel more peaceful and calm when they return to their day. Staff people who come report that their colleagues even notice a difference in their demeanor, that they are more grounded, more resistant to conflict. They tend to be in pretty good mood after meditation, and they've noticed that it brings a peaceful presence to the office and to the workday, and to whatever they may be doing.
1: Adriani says that the meditations have created a more uplifting and positive atmosphere in the hospital.
4: I really look forward to being able to offer more meditation and grow this practice even more. I think it brings a certain element of calm and peace. It cultivates a real sense of compassion within this hospital environment that can certainly be stressful at times. And it really gives people permission to take a couple of minutes for themselves and take a deep breath and just be in the present moment.
1: Boston isn't the only place where mindfulness has taken the workplace by storm. It's present all over the world. For example, at Temple Law School in Philadelphia, criminal law professor Margaret M. DeGuzman has incorporated mindfulness into the fast-paced and stressful world of law. She explains how her students' high stress levels prevented them from excelling in their studies.
5: Law school is graded, at least here at Temple, most of our courses are graded on a curve, and so it's a competitive environment. And I was noticing this stress when I talked to them, but also in that a lot of them would get sick early in the first semester and throughout the semester.
1: After seeing the negative effects stress had on her students, DeGuzman wanted to help.
5: I was studying mindfulness myself, and I thought this would be a wonderful tool for the students to be able to use to both help them to manage the stress that they were feeling early in their law school careers, but also to help them to, despite the stress, stay centered and actually be able to reach their goals more effectively.
1: DeGuzman's programs have helped students become much less overwhelmed by the sometimes enormously stressful world of court procedure.
5: And so I started to teach. Just before class, I would offer an optional 10 minutes of mindfulness meditation just for my first year criminal law students. Quite a number of them come, and then at the end of the semester, I ask them for feedback. And I get a lot of very, very positive feedback, folks saying that it helps them relax and feel more centered and be able to concentrate better during class and diminishes their anxiety about being called on in class and those kinds of comments. So my perception is that the students find it very helpful.
1: DeGuzman will be teaching a new class soon called Mindful Lawyering. The class will focus on incorporating mindfulness into all aspects of law.
5: So the course is going to be about mindfulness as a practice that can enhance the ability of lawyers to negotiate, mediate, arbitrate, counsel clients, engage in leadership activities in the profession, as well as achieve balance or the best kind of balance that they can between their professional goals and personal lives and that kind of thing.
1: DeGuzman is optimistic that mindful practice will assist her students when they enter their careers.
5: I think it will enhance their ability to respond effectively to their clients by helping them to notice what's going on around them, both their own and their clients' emotions, thought patterns, behaviors, and to create for themselves the space to to be able to respond effectively to what is happening for their clients, for themselves, for the judge in the courtroom, or for the jury if they're in a jury trial, and the like.
1: The incorporation of mindfulness in the workplace is only bound to gain popularity. It helps one live mindfully in all aspects of life, not just at home. From You Are Here, I'm Mike Vinci.

0: If you're now just tuning in, you're listening to WERS, our weekly public affairs show, You Are Here. I'm your host, Bertie Deal. Our last story this hour is from the archives. There are so many ways to become famous. You can win it, you can buy it, and you can fall into it without even wanting it. And then there are those, like the Kardashians, who are famous for simply being famous. Once you reach stardom, though, your image is likely your most important asset. And what if you need some help acting the part? As WERS's Colby Smallzell reports, that's where image consulting comes in.
1: What it takes to transition from nobody to somebody is something that image consultant Doris Kleitman has spent years studying and teaching her clients worldwide. She says that image isn't as straightforward as it might initially seem.
2: When you are in the limelight, you have to carry out two different personalities. So the outer image is your whole appearance and body language and, basically how you are perceived. And the inner image is how you present yourself in a psychological manner.
1: However, Kleitman stresses that fame and notoriety cannot be achieved with her training alone.
2: You have to have some unique talent or trait. Something has to be very unique. The key is it has to fit our era. What we like right now, people may not have liked 50 years ago. It would have been ridiculous.
1: Kleitman is one of only 106 certified image professionals globally. She has worked with celebrities, corporate executives, and even a couple of people in the White House. Kleitman says that it is not uncommon for people in the public eye to screw up in front of the whole world, though she does have some hard guidance for celebrities who have done just that.
2: What I would advise them to do is get away from the public eye, and then at some point they have to come back and do something really, really good to gain trust.
1: With fallen stars in the news today, such as Bill Cosby, Brian Williams, and ex-Patriots player Aaron Hernandez, celebrities often seek out image professionals like Kleitman to clean up their public perception.
2: With Bill Cosby, yeah, he was an older guy, so he was the father figure. So, trustworthy, really nice guy, and all in a sudden everything is shattered. And the real Bill is coming out behind the curtain.
1: It's not uncommon for celebrities to take missteps. Kleitman uses the example of Justin Bieber as someone who's struggling to maintain a positive public image. Bieber grew up in the spotlight and has barely known any other life. And in the recent years, Bieber has become more famous for his hard-partying lifestyle than his music. Cameron Galpin is a New York-based musician who doesn't take his physical appearance too seriously. Bearded with a beanie pulled over his long hair and a guitar slung over his back, he's still quick to recognize that bad habits have a negative effect on a reputation and, for a singer, their voice.
3: It's one thing if you just play guitar, you're a drummer or something like that, but like when a part of your body is your instrument, you actually have to take care of your body, and you can't take care of your body if you're getting, messed up all the time.
1: Galpin studied at Berklee School of Music here in Boston, but has since moved to New York City to pursue his dream. While Galpin says he's not in search of fame, his ultimate goal is for people to hear his music. When it comes to his image, he seems to like the way he looks.
3: I wouldn't really change for anybody else.
1: According to Kleitman, looks aren't everything. For example, if there's an up-and-coming actress who isn't quite perfect,
2: people would say, well, we polish her.
1: Most important for Galpin is carving himself a spot in culture, finding what makes him different from millions of other people trying to break into the industry.
3: I'm still trying to find what part of me can be the most like unique and what is going to be the thing that'll set me aside. I think I'm a little rough around the edges. I don't know. I think people appreciate me for, like I was saying, honesty before, but just because I'm laid back and I try not to get worried about too much because, there's a whole lot of stuff to do with, there's no time to worry about it.
1: Following Kleitman's advice, I asked Galpin what he thinks sets him apart.
3: I think what it is I think it might be a little unique in that, you might meet someone like me and be like, all right, you know, what's this guy doing? But then really at the end of the day, if you came, you know, if you followed me around for a day, you'd realize that I am working all the time. It just seems like I'm having fun.
1: The lifestyle of the rich and the famous is an enviable one. Galpin one day hopes to be able to sustain himself with his music, but he says his career is still in its beginning stages. But what is it about the image of the rich and the famous that we love so much? If you're asking Doris Kleitman, the answer is in our longing for the same perfection in our own lives.
2: We just admire them so much because they live our lives or the lives we are wishing to live. We see the houses the celebrities live in, their lifestyle, the travel, that all we just think, oh, what would we do if we could live that life, or if we only would have that voice or that body, or you name it. It's something we identify with.
1: Everyone has their flaws. What people like Doris Kleitman are doing for their clientele of politicians, business people, and entertainers like Cameron Galpin is chipping away at those flaws, one by one, and shaping a person into something more, maybe even iconic, even if it's only for show. For You Are Here, I'm Colby Smalzell.

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2: right,
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0: There's a word for it. The story behind the words we hear and say every day. And right now, let's go to a business meeting and meet the chairman of the board. The title goes back to colonial times, when chairs were not always available. They were usually reserved for an important person, while others sat on benches. This was a time when a table was a removable board, and the man who sat on the chair was called the chairman of the board. The secretary reads the minutes of the last meeting. The secretary's job is to keep the boss's confidence, for the Latin secretarius means one who keeps secrets. Meeting adjourned. There's a word for it. Is brought to you by the American Library Association. Whatever you need to know, your library is the place to go.
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0: right. Good evening, everyone. That song was completely random because I just had to pick one willy-nilly, so I hope you enjoyed some Too Swift.
1: Welcome to On the Common.
0: And we knew you were trouble before you walked in. We did. Okay, so tonight we have our lovely guest, Peyton Lewis, who is a fellow broadcast journalism major, correct?
2: I am, yep.
0: Yep. Ooh. And a Minnesotan?
2: I'm a Minnesotan, yes. Minnesota? I'm from a small town called New Ulm.
0: Beautiful. What is it like over there?
2: What's it like in Minnesota? Lots of lakes. Lots of corn. Nothing like it is here, honestly.
0: And
1: is there any big news happening over there right now?
3: Not much happens in Minnesota, I'll tell you that.
1: That's okay.
0: Is there a lot of hitmen going around, like in Fargo? I'm sorry, that's literally the only thing I know from that area.
3: Fargo is not in Minnesota. Fargo is in North Dakota, okay. I will remind you.
0: I got that. So there's
1: Fact
0: nothing.
1: Checker will be on us.
0: Can you do a Minnesotan accent?
3: A Minnesotan accent? Oh, yeah, you betcha. Yeah, I can.
1: Oh, my God. That's adorable. Please continue this radio show with that accent. That's all that I want.
0: But honestly, maybe the most adorable accent.
3: I contemplated actually sticking to it before I came here. Mm-hmm. I was like, maybe I'll just enter college with that accent and see if anyone reacts to it.
0: Everybody would just flock to you.
3: Probably.
0: We never get Minnesotans out here. Mm-mm. It's just we're so, you know, boarded up. Nobody comes out over here. Mm-hmm. But we love that you're here. Thank you for joining us.
3: Oh, thanks for having me.
0: All right, so we have some great topics today, very cheerful, great for this rainy day. First, we do want to talk about this new survey that went out about teenage abusive relationships. I don't want to go out on a limb and say that everybody's been in this instance, but a big majority of people have been in this circumstance. Something really interesting that they found out from this survey is that 20% of both boys and girls have been physically or sexually abused, while 60% of both boys and girls have been psychologically abused. Do you know what psychologically means? It's more about...
1: Those statistics are astounding.
0: Yeah,
1: it's shocking. But at the same time, it's very believable.
0: Mm-hmm.
1: I know a lot of people that have been through this.
0: Right.
1: And it's real. It's happening. It's hard to avoid. It's one of those things that is just hard to avoid nowadays.
0: And it's growing.
1: Yeah.
0: That's the shocking thing. They did the same survey in last year, 2013, and it's much higher, which
1: what
0: is scary.
1: What was it the last time?
0: I don't have the numbers, but the person who led the survey last year did it again this year, and they said it was substantially.
1: Just a constant increase.
0: Mm-hmm.
3: You know, that doesn't surprise me that much that the number is that high, because I think if we haven't experienced it personally, I know several people who have been physically sexually assaulted, and many, many, many people who have had some sort of psychological distress in the context of a relationship. So that those numbers definitely don't surprise me, but I think it's going to be interesting to look at what exactly is causing it and what factors are surrounding those instances.
0: And what they're saying is social media. That's what they're pinning it on. I mean, first of all, let me just say that when I say psychologically abused, I mean something as maybe could be seen as trivial as accusations of flirting, name calling, or excessive tracking, like, you know, kind of
1: people think that
0: surveying,
1: because it's not being said face to face, it doesn't hurt. But whatever is said at any time does mean something.
0: Or even if people think that if you're not actually putting your hands on somebody,
1: exactly.
0: You know.
1: Exactly.
0: But
3: and when you talk about social media, I think anything that's done over electronics, I mean, you don't know the like the tone that's trying to be used, or when you just see something like, I know Facebook, it shows on your newsfeed, like, so-and-so liked this picture or something. And I think if you are in a relationship and you see your significant other liked somebody else's picture or something
0: like
3: that.
0: It's like a stab to the ego.
3: Oh, right,
0: yeah.
3: Right. But, yeah, so I think it's so much easier to be jealous or to be I don't know, just to
0: misunderstand,
3: feel betrayed or something. Yeah. When we are so connected all of the time. You know, this isn't, you know, 20, 30 years ago when you see, when you talk and see your significant other maybe several times a week or whatever. I mean, people are glued to their phones all the time, you know, texting them all the time or something like that. And I don't know, I think that kind of connection, it breeds insecurity in relationships.
0: Absolutely. And I think also, you know, you Instagram your life, you tweet about it, you put all your events on Facebook. It's like our lives are open books, you know what I mean? And I feel it's kind of opposite, you know, for me. Even though our lives are more open to the public, it feels like people don't trust others as much, you know? So if I say that, like, I'm going to a party and clearly it says on Facebook there's a party happening, people, I feel, would not want to trust that.
1: But at the same time, you are putting a lot of trust in the people that you allow to be your friend or allow to follow you, because that opens them up to see what you're doing.
0: Right.
1: What you're doing on your whole lifestyle. So that is opening a lot of trust, I think, that should be filtered. But since all of the social media is out there, there's no preventing it nowadays. But how can we decrease this abuse and just this violation of privacy? What do you think we can do?
3: Well, I think a lot of it, just from my personal standpoint, is I think you need to unplug your life a little bit. I mean, you're not going to be upset if you've never been your significant other's woman crush Wednesday, if you don't care about what's being posted on Instagram, you know, stuff like that. I think we need to make a conscious effort to make sure our entire life isn't like our social media accounts. And I think that is becoming the trend.
0: Mm-hmm.
3: And it's kind of, I mean, it's painful to see, but also as somebody who has a Twitter, who has an Instagram, who has a Facebook, it's an integral part of my life.
0: And especially as a journalist.
3: Too. Yeah, especially as a journalist. So it's kind of a catch-22. Like, you appreciate that it's there, but at the same time, you realize that there are so many disadvantages and so many drawbacks to that kind of account.
0: Right. So I'm wondering why it seems that this generation, this social media generation that we're all in, and I don't know if you guys have seen, like, 12-year-olds walking around with their iPads and their iPhones. It makes me think when I was 12, I had a Razer phone, flip phone, was lucky.
3: Oh, yeah.
0: You know? Mm-hmm. It's just, it's exponentially growing, it seems. So,
3: I think it'll be interesting to see, maybe in, like, 10 years, what that generation is doing as teenagers. Because I know one of my professors, she talks about her niece, who's 5 years old, and she's proficient in, like, an iPad. Mm-hmm. And she goes, yeah, it's really interesting to see my niece use this iPad. I mean, she just knows exactly what she's doing. She's better at it than I am. And this professor's probably in her mid-30s. So I think it's going to be interesting when those five-year-olds become 15, 16, 17, 18-year-olds.
0: And when they raise children.
3: When they raise children, even when we raise children. Because this is really the first time that we're raising kids in this technologically dependent world.
1: Exactly. Dependent is the key word.
3: Dependent is the definitely the key word. I mean, I leave my house without my cell phone and I feel like I'm missing a limb or something, you know?
0: Yeah.
3: And that's, I mean, it's an important point to make, I think.
0: And it's maybe a little bit, I mean, I feel disappointed that I am so attached to something so mechanical, I guess. But it's true. And I'm wondering how this upcoming generation, if they're going to feel like they're entitled to know everybody's quote-unquote private lives because they can access it at any time of the day. I think that there's this myth of privacy that's not really existent, actually. I don't really think that privacy is really a thing. And I think people are just going to feel more and more like their trust is being broken because they're realizing that people can find out anything about the other person.
1: but we're basically asking for this invasion as we sign up.
0: Oh, my God. It's like a consumerism circle.
1: Once we look back at those abusive cases, you can't help but think, like, oh, my gosh, they posted that sort of, like, not nice picture. They were just asking for it.
0: Right.
1: They were asking for the comments. They were asking for the likes or the dislikes by the people that didn't like it. And then they go back to those people and say, hey, did you see my picture? Why didn't you like it?
0: Yeah.
1: And that could turn into a big thing. I've seen that turn into a big thing.
3: Yeah, I have too.
0: We've been in that. Yeah.
1: Yeah.
0: It's sad.
1: I personally stayed away from social media until I was looking for a roommate for college. I didn't have a Facebook until then. I just felt that there was no need. I thought the friends that I had, I trusted. I just had no need. But I opened up a Facebook, and now I'm glued constantly.
0: Addictive, for sure.
3: Absolutely, absolutely.
1: And it's just too much judgment, I feel. Like, I feel horrible about myself because it's like, oh, they were at this place. I was at this place, too. It isn't bad judgment, but it's just like...
0: That's what I mean. Like, you see everybody's
1: ins and outs. It's something.
0: It's
1: a lot of comparing. Why do you need to constantly be
0: like,
1: comparing
0: yourself?
1: And
0: people, feel insecure and, like, I wasn't invited. And they just fight start. And I just feel like it's just... It's so...
3: It's cumbersome, definitely.
0: Yeah, it is.
3: I know one of my friends back home in Minnesota, she's a college student. And she recently did a project about... the idea of, like, FOMO, the fear of missing out, and how social media kind of ties into that. And she put out a survey and basically asked people if, you know, they check people's Snapchat stories or they check people's Facebook photos or Instagram photos or tweets. And if they ever are sitting at home, say on a Friday night, and they see what everybody else is doing and they feel poorly about themselves because they're not out doing it or they weren't invited to go do it or... Even, you know, they were sick. They're sick and they see all their friends having fun and that makes them feel worse. You know, something like that. And the results were astounding. I mean, people were... I think they were pretty reflective of, I think, the general culture. Like, I mean, I just speak from my personal point of view. It's so easy to see a group of friends that are out and see a picture that was posted and be like, why wasn't I there? Why didn't anyone tell me about this, you know? And I think that's pretty common. And that probably does play in some part to...
1: Insecurities
3: and relationships. Yeah, absolutely. Absolutely.
0: I can speak from personal experience about the whole insecurity and distrust in relationship where the smallest, most... inconsequential, doesn't matter thing will happen. I'll like send a text to somebody or, you know, write a message. It'll be seen by the partner and an overdramatic explosion will erupt because of this one thing. And I'm wondering, is it because of all the social media, you know, that, or is it more about the person and the person just has a lack of trust in general of everybody, you know?
3: Or does social media breed that lack of trust?
0: Mm-hmm. Yeah.
3: Does, you know, when we have that technology that tells us when a person has seen a message that mm-hmm. we've sent, does
0: yeah.
3: that, I mean, does that...
0: And you didn't reply.
3: And you yeah. didn't reply to me. Are you mad at me?
0: Yeah.
3: You know, all that stuff.
0: Do I bore you? Yeah.
3: Yeah. Am I boring? Am right. I still interesting to you?
0: Right.
3: I think having that really probably has changed us as, I mean, just as a population of people. I feel like it has to have.
0: Oh, absolutely. I want to hear what people have to say about social media and what it does to relationships. So if you want to call in, please call 617-824-8100. 617-824-8100, and we will pick up your phone call and talk with you. So just one final thing on this, though. If you do see, I mean, how do you handle that? Something that's more psychologically abusive, you know, you don't see bruises, there's no injury. How can you, if you, how can you tell if a friend is going through that, and how do you help them? And what if they don't want help? You know, sometimes it's kind of like a Stockholm syndrome thing, where they feel like, no, it's just they love me, and that's why they call me this horrible name. You know, it gets twisted in their head.
1: So. And how do you yourself just know your own limits?
0: Right.
1: Because it's so easy to just get sucked in.
0: Mm-hmm.
1: And another factor that comes with social media that's on the other side of low self-esteem is vanity that is built.
0: Mm.
1: And that is just... it.
0: And this reliance on, like...
1: sickening.
0: Right.
1: Completely.
3: Right. And I think people have become more insecure in general. Just because, you know, you post a selfie on Instagram and you need to have a proficient amount of likes, you know.
0: Or you delete it.
1: Or you need a good Snapchat story.
3: Oh, sure. Oh, absolutely. And if somebody else gets more likes on a profile picture than you do, then you are a failure as a person, you right. know. And that's, I think that's pretty sad.
0: Yeah. I think one thing we should try to do as a people is... get away from the electronics
1: know
0: and
1: your
0: have
1: limits.
0: In person. Oh my goodness. I mean, I know personally, I quit Facebook for a while too, and it was like I had just quit smoking or something. You know, like it was just like, oh, I can breathe. So I feel like it's scary to not be connected, but it's also so refreshing. And I challenge people to do the same. And if you do feel like you're in a relationship with somebody where they're being abusive in person or online, try to figure out

0: I mean, there's always been people fleeing to Syria, but now they're getting more media because of the whole thing happening with ISIS, or ISIL, whatever it's called. So anyways, these two sisters and their 16-year-old friend flew from Denver to Germany and hoping to fly from there to Syria. They were stopped, but they were, talking about social media, they were coerced through social media to come to Syria, to have a wonderful husband and a wonderful life, and it's a paradise in Syria. Really, they
1: in
0: have...
1: In Syria, really.
0: Right.
2: Paradise.
0: And they have pictures of these strong women, and they're baking, but they also go out and fight with the husbands. It's a combination of violence and...
2: Independence.
0: And independence, but also being the wife. And that's what they want. So these people on social, like online, are talking to these little girls, like, come fly to Syria. And you'll be in paradise. Hmm. How scary is that? And people are going. And that's how they're recruiting.
2: So these three girls?
0: Three girls.
2: From Denver.
0: Right.
2: They skip school.
0: Yeah.
1: How old are these girls?
0: 16, 17, and... I don't know. What was the last one?
2: 15, 15, and 17.
0: Okay, there you go. Yep.
2: I'd like to know how they were captured, how the attention was caught.
0: The only reason they were stopped is because their parents reported them missing early enough so that the American Airline airport could talk to the Germany airport. But most of the time, the parents aren't aware, mm-hmm. so the children may get to Syria. And that's the last time you talk to your child. You know,
1: that's
2: how do you book that sort of flight without your parents knowing?
0: That's the thing.
1: How are you paying for it?
2: Exactly.
1: Oh, well, maybe they're paying for it. Maybe the men on the other side are paying for it.
0: Ooh,
1: and booking
2: gosh.
1: It.
0: That would definitely be
2: this
0: a good
2: is
0: plus.
2: Too much.
1: Too much.
0: Oh, I'm sure they want it to happen. They're desperate enough. People are the most the country with the most people crossing that border is France. Surprisingly, a lot of people who are Islamic are going from France. A lot of young men, but now it's coming to young women. A lot of young women are leaving now because they have a promise of a perfect life.
2: But who knows? I don't know. I'm just saying this. Maybe it's so they can train these people to become spies.
0: Yeah. I think they're hoping for them to fight, to join the fight.
2: Actually in combat?
0: Oh, yeah.
1: I know in Minnesota, this is kind of a different situation, but Minneapolis-St. Paul has one of the most, one of the highest concentration of Somali people in the United States. I think it's number one, actually.
0: Wow.
1: So basically, there was this terrorist group called Al-Shabaab. I'm not sure if you're familiar. Mm-hmm. But January, February, they were really, officials at the airport were very... scared, afraid of people that were leaving Minneapolis-St. Paul and going to Somalia and mm-hmm. joining that terrorist group. So I do know that I think when you have that kind of large concentration of people, you know, people are getting afraid. People are like, what's going on? And it's scary. It's scary that our world is, you know, we're so connected globally that you can recruit somebody from the other side of the world, you know?
0: Social media.
1: And, especially those, you know, 15, 15, and 17, those people are...
0: That's the prime age.
1: That's the prime age. To get them. You know, when I'm thinking, you know, when I was 13, 14, 15, I probably would have believed a lot of people over the internet.
0: Oh, my gosh. Is that scary?
2: That's another internet
1: thing. Yeah.
0: Yeah. And so these girls were hoping to go there so they could be the good wife. I don't think they made a statement, I think, saying that they weren't interested in actually joining the fight. That most likely would have happened anyways.
1: But even if they're not joining the fight, maybe they're going over there to have children who will join the fight eventually.
0: Oh my God, they're like breeding cows.
1: Yeah. You know, oh my goodness. I mean, as difficult as it is to say, that might be what they were to them.
0: Mm.
1: So

0: So what can we do then to try to diminish this presence of misleading online information?
1: Who can you trust? Nobody.
2: Yeah, I think it's all about education.
0: I guess, yeah. The parents just have to be like, don't trust anything you read. That, then we're not going to trust anything, you know, and then we're going to just be scared of everything.
1: Yeah.
0: So either so or, wrong. Either you're being, what is it, you know, tricked into moving to Syria, or you're just stay inside and hide. You know, like, what's the middle point there? Stay away from technology, maybe?
1: That's just complete isolation. Well, almost.
2: I think the key is, if you're making connections online, just be careful about it, you know? I mean, and then that's something, you know, that was kind of drilled into my head in, you know, middle school, high school, you know, people aren't who they say they are.
0: Oh, yeah.
2: So, yeah.
0: I know, I've seen so many, like, Criminal Minds episodes where the little girl is talking to some serial killer. That scared me straight. But it happens. It happens far, far too much. And I'm sure it's going to happen again, you know.
1: Of course.
0: Next week it'll be somebody else. And the thing is, like, they can fly from America without parental permission. It's easy for them.
1: Yeah.
2: Yeah.
0: So
1: it's so just have their passports ready and just go.
0: Mm-hmm. That's all it takes. Okay. Well,
2: that's crazy, actually. When you're 15, I'm pretty sure you don't have to even show a photo ID mm-hmm. when you're boarding an airplane. Because when I was 15, I'm not sure I had one. I didn't have my permit until halfway through, so.
0: So what, you just walk on?
2: Yeah, I'm pretty sure you can. If you just have your passport. I guess if you're leaving the country, you need your passport as a photo ID. But,
0: if you're traveling in the country.
2: Yeah. Mm-hmm. If you're traveling in the country, you can definitely just get on, I'm pretty sure.
0: Wow.
2: Yeah.
0: And what's happening with the 5 airports? Is it the 5 that are doing the monitoring thing for yes. Ebola?
1: I believe there are more now.
0: There are now more airports are
1: I don't think 5 sounds right, but you might be correct.
0: Okay.
2: So if I understand right, you can only fly into the United States from West Africa via those 5 airports.
0: That's what I understand at this
2: And then
0: point.
2: You can take a connecting flight anywhere?
1: Well, now they're saying that if you're coming from these countries, you have to be in isolation. They're going to put you in isolation for the 21 days.
2: Really?
1: Yes. I read that yesterday.
0: Yeah, I read that too. That if you come in, you will be watched for 21 days. No. You have to take your temperature twice a day and...
1: I thought
0: something
1: had...
0: like that. Not as, like, intrusive as or confining as, like, you know, quarantine.
1: Oh. Yeah, I thought it was quarantine.
0: No, I think it's more that you have to take your temperature twice and Skype with a medical professional or something, or a call or... But yeah, it's definitely been taken up a notch.
1: That's good.
0: I'm not sure, though. I'm guessing it's just people flying from West Africa.
2: Yeah, I don't think it would be a problem if it, you know, Asia, anywhere else.
0: Okay. No. Okay. So I'm thinking that's the main airports, like Washington, D.C.
1: JFK.
0: JFK, right. What's happening with the nurses?
1: They're in good condition. That's one of good. Them is improving a lot. Another one, the dog was being checked. Luckily, they didn't put that one down like they did the first nurses. But the dog was tested negative. So.
0: That's good news.
2: That's good news.
1: But they're still keeping the dog under check.
0: Yeah.
1: And I think everybody's improving, hopefully.
0: Is it bad that I feel more sad about the dog than a human? So it's like a dog doesn't know. It doesn't know that you have Ebola. Like, it's going to kiss your face. And then, you know. I'm sorry. What were you going to say?
2: Oh, no. I just think I'm annoyed with the general public, actually, when we talk about Ebola, because I think people are so misinformed or uninformed about it that they're so quick to be so afraid to contract yes. Ebola. And there's oh my gosh, there's going to be an epidemic. We're all going to die. All this stuff. You're going to be fine. You will not get Ebola if you live in the United States. There is a 99.999% chance. And I just think people are so quick to freak out about it, you know? And even the news, you know, you open the AP mobile app, which is my favorite source of news.
0: Me too.
2: And everything you, almost, not everything, but so many things are about Ebola.
0: Oh, yeah.
2: And I think the news is getting almost sensationalized and they're
0: playing on people's
2: fear. They're evoking fear in people, and I think that is a problem that needs to stop. Because we're not telling people how it is anymore. We are saying, sure, this is happening, but it's happening so far away, and this is not something that you need to immediately worry about for yourself. This is something that is happening in a few select cases in the United States, and we're working on it and we're dealing with it.
0: And I personally think the Obama administration, is doing a great job at deflecting the freaked out Republican lawmakers that are like, nobody comes to America, nobody leaves. Like,
1: yes.
0: Well, you know, obviously they're trying to be smart about it and doing all the monitoring thing, but it seems like his first priority is helping the people. Mm-hmm. You know, the 5,000 people now or something that are dead in West Africa.
2: Mm-hmm.
0: I mean,
2: as it should be.
0: We're freaking out. We have like 3 people sick over here.
2: Yeah, exactly.
0: Let's take a look over there. You know, they're just dropping like flies, and it's terrifying for them. So I agree. I think that people, maybe it's just the disease itself, the nature of the disease. It's a very fast acting and scary sounding disease where your eyes are bleeding.
2: Absolutely.
0: You know?
2: Yeah.
0: So maybe
2: and
0: that's,
2: I think, yeah, that fear is genuine, but you shouldn't be fearful about actually getting it. I mean, I think the focus needs to be, like you said, on the people who have contracted it, and the people who are genuinely at risk for contracting it.
0: Sure.
2: And if the United States is going to do anything about it, we need to send humanitarian aid, and really try to clean up those medical practices so people aren't at risk anymore.
0: Right. What do you think, Claire? What do you think is going to happen with people in West Africa?
1: Oh, gosh. I just feel so helpless.
0: Yeah.
1: There's really nothing else that we can do that I know of.
0: Just keep sending people, I guess, medical people that can help out, you know, help train.
1: Is the U.S. allowing this, though?
0: Oh, yeah.
1: Are they funding for this? That's another thing that I'm thinking about. Are we able to fund it? Because I know a few weeks ago, the U.N. was just running out of money.
0: I know it.
1: Mm-hmm. So,
2: I mean, I think the problem stems from the whole idea that people in West Africa, those poor communities, having, you know, no clean water, having no, their hospitals being not sterilized, that kind of stuff. And I think until we consciously make an effort to provide those basic human, I feel that they're human rights. That disease will probably pillage those people for a while.
0: Do you think it could eradicate the entire?
2: I don't think. I mean, I'm not sure I would go that far. But what was it? Some news source was, I think maybe USA Today, estimating 1.4 million
0: by
2: January.
0: Right.
2: And, you know, that's staggering. So I think if we take action, we need to take action quickly.
0: And I mean, I've read that a lot of countries are pitching in.
1: Yes.
0: I believe it was Cuba I read mostly recently. Yes, it was Cuba. Cuba was getting praised, you know, not the most economically sound place, but they're doing the best they can to aid these poor people and building, as you said, facilities that will prevent the spread happening so quickly. So as long as that keeps happening, I feel like progress will be made, hopefully.
2: Hopefully, yeah. That's what we can hope for.
0: Yeah. Okay, I wanted to move on to this really interesting thing I find very interesting. I'm a theater lover. So there is this opera being held at the Met in New York It's called The Death of Klinghoffer. And it's a true story about a man who was murdered in 1985. He was a Jewish American, wheelchair bound. He was on a cruise ship and he was overtaken by Palestinian terrorists. He was shot and then pushed overboard in the wheelchair. Horrible. Oof. Yeah, horrible death. So anyway, this opera first originally came to be in 1991, and it's now being put on at the Met. And it is being faced with so much protest. It's, to me, surprising. That's just my opinion, of course. He has daughters who are, I think, in the New York area. So, of course, when they saw it being put on, they came to protest and they've rallied people. And now people have signs that say the Met is, what's it called, glorifying terrorism. I am Leon Klinghoffer. This is anti-Semitic, that kind of thing. So, what do you think? Do you feel like their actions are justified, or maybe it's not being misunderstood as correct, you know?
2: Well, I think, so what we're dealing with here is this controversial show and a standoff, I guess you could say, between First Amendment rights. We can say whatever we want.
0: Right.
2: We can perform whatever we want.
0: Right.
2: And on the other side of that, what you're saying is offensive to people,
0: mm-hmm.
2: and hits people in a very hard spot. And I think as we have that clash, I think we need to decide just how far we can go with our opinions and just how far we can push that envelope, I guess you could say.
0: Right, because it's, you know, they have the right to art, to artistic freedom. These people also have the right to express how offended they are. It is a battle, I guess, of the First Amendment, of course, of sorts.
1: Is it just a case of just coming too soon, since this was just in the 80s? I know that they did make a movie about it in the 90s, and not as much controversy was made. So I'm a little confused as right. of why now.
0: That's what I'm wondering too, you know?
1: Yes. And apparently the people that have seen it, there has been just standing ovations for every showing. It's apparently incredible.
0: The music, yeah.
1: Just everything, the production in itself is amazing. But at the same time, it is history. It is informing people. It's bringing up discourse for people to talk about. That's what it's meant to do. It's to be a little controversial and just to get people thinking and hopefully bring a new light to people and how hatred has dominated in so many aspects of life.
0: And also, could it be seen as a tribute?
1: Exactly. Could it be a tribute? Fellow?
0: Yeah.
1: Apparently, viewers see it that way. But outside of the Met, there are protesters sitting in wheelchairs, like you said, holding the posters saying, "I am Klinghoffer." So that the opposing sides are both very strong. And right. I think everybody just needs to make their own personal opinion. I think it is okay that the Met, I personally think it's okay for the Met. I don't know their past performances, what they're usually based off of. But I think it is interesting for them to have shared this performance.
2: I think things that are I guess shows that are controversial and have really intense themes, I think they do have a place in our culture. I mean, I'm not sure that I know much about this show, but I do know that there is one coming up on that's going to be on Broadway that is what that was directly inspired by the Columbine shootings. So they
0: really?
2: Have two men playing Eric Harris and Dylan Klebold of Columbine High School and taking you through that day and taking you into their psyche.
0: That's scary.
2: Right. And similarly to that, I do competitive speech and debate. So I do an event called Poetry Interpretation. So last year I competed with two pieces about school shootings from the shooter's perspective. So obviously very intense. And people would come up to me after the round and they would say, that was intense, but it was incredible and I'm glad that I saw it. And I think if you can, sometimes we have to draw a line of what it, you know, what's
1: appropriate,
2: when enough is enough,
1: yeah.
2: That kind of stuff. But I think there is some value in pushing that limit or, you know, towing that line.
1: And viewing the other perspective.
2: Absolutely. Absolutely.
1: And hopefully learning about the intolerance that comes from that and to learn to be tolerant yourself, because that's what all this play is about. That's all that Columbine was all about. It's
2: right.
1: Just and tolerance and just how to grow a more civil future, hopefully.
2: And I think a lot of intolerance comes from ignorance. When you're not exposed to a certain group of people or their plight, then it's so easy to become, oh, I don't need to know about them. I don't associate myself with that, all that stuff. It's easy. So an example I like to use is, it would be easy to hate gay people if you didn't know one, or if you didn't understand that perspective. So I come from a very conservative place, and a lot of people are like that, and it's frustrating to see it. Because if you never go out of your way to see it from the other side, then you're never going to open up to this whole new perspective, I guess.
1: Mm-hmm.
2: So, there is some, I think from this we can take, there is value in being uncomfortable, especially in an artistic setting. And I think you can always take something from it. So, I mean, I'm not sure how applicable that is to this show, but, yeah.
0: I agree completely. I do wonder, though, about this Columbine show. I didn't know about that.
2: Mm-hmm. Yeah, that was news a couple weeks ago, I think. So.
0: Okay. Could that be too soon?
2: I mean, we're dealing with something that is April 20th, 1999.
1: Mm-hmm.
2: So we are 15 years out at this point. But it will be interesting. I think there may be some backlash when that show opens, because you think of those kids that were in high school in 1999. They're still around, obviously.
0: Right.
2: And I think there could be some backlash for sure.
0: But then you think, isn't art not supposed to start, you know, a revolution, but
2: a conversation?
0: Right.
2: Absolutely.
0: Yeah.
2: You're supposed to feel something, you know?
0: And sometimes it is uncomfortable. I've done plays before where, for example, I played this character who was being sexualized by this older gentleman. And I could hear from the audience as this was happening, people were like, oh, like they're very uncomfortable with it.
2: Mm-hmm.
0: But the thing to realize is that it happens.
1: It's to bring awareness. Happening. It's mm-hmm. to bring awareness to the audience. Even my high school had an annual project discourse, we called it. And we did Dead Man Walking, which is about the death penalty.
2: Mm-hmm.
0: Right.
1: We did West Side Story, The Skin of Our Teeth. And even when I used to do like monologues for theater, I did The Children's Hour. And that was just incredible to take on that persona. And it really is just to bring awareness to the audience, I think. And to hopefully be a learning experience.
0: Hopefully.
1: Hopefully.
0: So,
1: and not to be mistaken as like a pro-terrorism, because that's what they were saying for this play coming out, this play that's happening right now, that it's a pro-terrorism play. that the Met is supporting terrorism.
2: I don't think that the Met is supporting terrorism by housing the play, though. I think there has to be some sort of disconnect between, you know, the people who own the space where the play is being presented and the people who are writing the play or vouching for the play, you know?
0: And you could also argue, you know, there have been many, many productions, movies, plays that are based on true events of hate crimes, you know, murder, racial or religious prejudice. You could say that that's pro, you know. So take, let's see, The Pianist. Have you guys seen that movie?
2: Mm-hmm.
0: Mm-hmm. Oh, my goodness. You could say that's pro-Nazi. Because it's...
2: Or an American, another perspective, Greece. Right. You could say that's pro-drug use. You could say that's pro... anything really.
0: Pro
2: teenage abortion. Pregnancy. Right. You know, all that stuff.
1: You just
2: sex.
1: Have to have your own views after viewing these things.
2: Right.
0: And realize that even though you might have some kind of negative aspect within a movie or a play, doesn't mean that you are advocating. You're not an advocate for that.
2: Mm-hmm. But I think the best way to form an opinion is if you do view things from all different perspectives.
0: Exactly.
2: So I think there's probably some value in this play.
0: But their argument is valid.
2: Absolutely.
0: Especially the family, you know, the daughters.
2: I mean, absolutely. I guess another thing we could equate this to is another act, the most famous act of terrorism, September 11th. I mean, can you imagine if there was a show at the Met about September 11th, and I wonder if in 10, 20 years that's something that will happen. And
0: That's interesting.
2: I mean, I know my roommate is from New York, knows many people from, you know, her father's friends. Some of them were killed in 9/11, that kind of stuff. And so she's very sensitive when she hears things about 9/11.
0: Sure.
2: And I can imagine that... kind of in that same situation, the family members of this man from the play
0: being
2: that
0: upset.
2: We're talking about now, I can only imagine that they probably don't appreciate it.
0: I'm just going to take this call real quick.
2: Yes.
0: Okay. Hello, you're on the air with On the Common.
3: Hi.
0: Hi. How are you?
3: I'm very well, thanks. I just wanted to add in... My couple cents here, talking about, you know, human experience, looking at this issue from different perspectives. And I think that's where the real value in these stories lie. I work in an industry where I deal with a lot of upset individuals a lot of the time. And the way that I found it best to react to that is even if they're expressing their frustrations or their anger in a completely unacceptable way, the best way to deal with it is to understand that they still have a way to feel that way, and that it's unfortunate that they feel that way. I feel badly that they feel badly, and I think that extends to, you know, people in any terrorist organization as well. They're acting the way they do out of some frustration, and obviously there's a larger political or religious or societal picture there that they can cover those. But on a human level, I think the value that these stories bring is that there is a person behind all of these terrible actions, and they're doing it for a reason. It's the reason that I think we can empathize with. The actions are still obviously completely deplorable. And I just hope that people who watch these sorts of plays or are exposed to stories that are contentious can understand that there's a human story there as well.
0: Right. But let me ask you, though, what if somebody's reason for committing an act is that they want to hurt people? Do you still think that that is something that's justifiable, I guess?
3: I think so. I mean, if somebody's, if at the core of their being, the reason they're doing is that they want to cause pain, then there's probably some sort of pathology there or some sort of trauma in their past. And, you know, if you look at it as a mental illness, or as, like, they've been wounded somehow in the past, and they're now, you know, carrying that pain forward and trusting that to someone else, then yeah, there's a level of empathy, I think, between all human beings. You can still, like I said, completely disagree with however they choose to express that frustration or that anger.
0: Okay. So if I'm understanding correctly, and I don't want to assume this, are you saying that you sometimes believe that people are born with good intentions and maybe their environment or some kind of trauma has influenced a switch?
3: That's a good question. I can't say I don't know if I would even guess at the answer.
0: Okay.
3: I do think that we all have the capacity at some point in our lives to connect with others and understand the world from their point of view if we work at it, and if there's no, you know, underlying pathology or some kind of like social behavioral abnormality that would make it difficult or impossible otherwise.
2: Mm-hmm. Just to cut in and answer your question, Jessica, from my perspective, in my ethics class, we're talking about the idea of having a flawed conscience. So what that means is we read this story about this Nazi who ends up being on trial for, obviously, the killing of millions of Jews. And he talks about how when you're under Hitler's rule, it becomes the right way to think, that your conscience flips, and it becomes the right way to think to say, I want, killing people is right. I want to kill people. And I think being in that kind of environment, I'm gonna back up here. I think people are born with good intentions. Maybe that's naive of me, maybe whatever, but that's what I believe. But I do think that being in oppressive environments can often cause a change.
0: And it could be in that situation, it could be, you know, you conform and you change.
2: Absolutely.
0: Or you die.
2: Absolutely.
0: So it's either you kill or you be killed.
2: Right.
0: All right. Well, thank you for calling, and that was a great addition to our conversation.
3: Thanks for taking my call. You're enjoying the show.
0: Thank you. Bye. All right. Well, that was a great discussion on that I did not expect. Let's see. Do we just want to touch briefly on what's happening with ISIS? I feel like that's kind of fallen out of the news lately. Am I right in saying that?
2: Yeah. I'm not sure much is going on. I do know that maybe about a week ago, I read a story. There was a British man who was beheaded. But I'm not sure about any more recent news.
0: Okay. Was he being held captive or something for a long time, or?
2: I'm not quite sure. But it happened. I know that.
0: I'm kind of suspicious of all these beheadings, personally.
1: Really?
2: Why do you say that?
0: I personally haven't seen the videos. But I've been told the way that it's done, it could look like, they cut it in some way so that, it's not really happening. Again, I haven't really seen, I don't really want to see them, to be honest.
2: Mm-hmm.
0: Have you guys seen?
2: I haven't seen the original videos, no.
0: I mean, this is me being optimistic. I obviously hope that they're not real, but, you know, it just makes me sad to think that somebody's actually capable of just cutting off the head of somebody else. But, you know, maybe it is actually happening.
1: It's happened so many times before.
0: I know, yeah.
1: And it's...
0: it's so barbaric, you kind of picture it happening, you know, like medieval era, not today.
1: And they target a lot of journalists now, and that's the field that we're going into as young college students. Is that what we are looking forward to?
0: Not really, no. Maybe don't be a foreign journalist. Maybe don't go over. I mean, it could happen anywhere.
1: It could happen anywhere, exactly.
0: Ferguson. Oh, things are happening over there. Oh, wait, we can't even get into that.
1: It's been over 70 days, and the protests and riots are still going on 24/7.
2: Did you hear the new details, though, that the autopsy report came back?
0: Oh, really?
2: And it said that the markings on Michael Brown, it's conducive with Mike Brown actually trying to take the gun out of the officer's hand. So that kind of changes the whole landscape. Yeah.
1: Oh, this makes me feel sick.
0: I wonder how they know that. How they know that.
2: I'm not sure. I think it's something with the placement of the gunshot wounds. And
1: they
2: like
1: can recreate anything
2: stuff.
1: Now.
2: Yeah, yeah.
0: That's true. So that makes it
2: that changes the whole story.
0: Like the police officer was more valid in his.
2: Right. I mean, I don't want to be. I don't feel like it's. We can be quick enough to say that it was justifiable. It's not justifiable. And right. I think even if it does end up being that Mike Brown was that he was killed in an act of self-defense or whatever, just playing devil's advocate, I think it's important that this event happened the way it did and that it was covered the way it did, because it just draws awareness to this overreaching problem in our society.
0: With race.
2: Yes. And people constantly say that race doesn't matter. And the reality is, it obviously does.
0: Oh,
2: and people are obviously still being targeted for on several different levels.
0: Yeah. I watched this really interesting thing where this guy said that, you know, Germans have many monuments for the Holocaust, to tribute the Holocaust victims. They're aware of their past. He said America has completely just bottled up their history of slavery and segregation and just stored it in the cupboard, and we haven't spoken about it. Like, you know, it happened. We don't really learn much about it. I mean, I know we learn about it in elementary school, briefly. In Germany, they study the Holocaust very in depth. I have German friends, and they know. They know what happened. They know the past, their history. And I feel like it's a problem that hasn't been brought to light, hasn't been done its justice. And there's obviously a lot of hurt feelings still out there, and they don't feel like they've been heard.
2: I think just the what you were speaking to about how the United States has bottled those feelings up and we don't learn about it and stuff like that. Even if, when we do learn about it, we are learning about it from the white man's perspective.
0: Right.
2: During my senior year, we took about a month in my English class, and we did colonial and post-colonial literature. So my teacher thought it was important for us to see things from the perspective of the colonized people. And I'm really glad that we did that, because it's all, again, it brings you back to perspective. And it's really all about the way you choose to view things and the way that you choose to seek out that viewpoint, you know? And when you don't, when you look at slavery, for example, from the white man's perspective, it's a completely different story than if you read an account from an actual slave. It's
0: right.
2: Going to be an entirely different narrative. So yeah, I think it's important to really see both sides.
0: I guess that's like an overarching theme today.
2: Yeah, I guess it is.
0: Yeah.
2: I guess it is.
0: Just try to understand that people come from different places, have different opinions.
1: It's really what life in general is all about.
0: Mm-hmm. Being tolerant mm-hmm. to people's opinions. And I know sometimes I have difficulty with people who don't share my opinions, and it's like, oh, but why don't you see it my way? But they're thinking the exact same thing. Mm-hmm. So
1: hopefully.
0: Yeah. So You just have to be tolerant and patient.
1: Persevere
0: through the tough times. That's right. All right, we have filled up another hour with our talk. So we're going to say goodnight now. Thank you so much for coming, Peyton.
2: Oh, thank you for having me.
0: You were lovely.
2: I thoroughly enjoyed it. Thank you.
0: Yay, that's good.
1: Thank you to our caller, and thank you to all of our listeners. We hope to hear from you next week.
0: Yes. Please do not be shy. We love to hear you talk. All right. Thank you, and we'll see you next week.
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5: There's a word for it. And can you imagine the English language without the two letters OK? OK is used a million times a day and is spread to every country on earth. One story on how OK was born goes back to the campaign of Martin Van Buren when he was running for his second term as President of the United States. The OK Club was formed to support his candidacy. The letters came from the initial of Van Buren's native hometown of Old Kinderhook, New York. His supporters always called him OK. OK caught the public fancy as a simple way of agreeing, approving, and endorsing an idea. Today we say, is it OK? They're doing OK. Put your OK on this. Well, one thing is sure, as far as our language is concerned, OK is here to stay. OK, there's a word for it, is brought to you by the American Library Association. Whatever you need to know, your library is the place to go.
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7: Hey everyone, you're tuning into Movie Talker. I'm your host, Eric Rich, and tonight my guests are Ryan Quinn and Hi. Owen Kelly.
8: Hello.
7: And tonight we will be talking about Birdman, or The Virtue of Unexpected Ignorance. I believe that's how it is called. Yes, I'm correct. Kind of. Anyway, how are y'all doing?
8: Good, thanks.
9: Good. Great.
7: All right, so, your thoughts, gentlemen?
9: I love the film. I mean,
7: could elaborate more?
9: I just thought it was full of plot and realism, and I don't know, the story just meant so much to me.
7: Okay. So the film stars ex-Batman Michael Keaton, Zach Galifianakis, Edward Norton, Andrea Riseborough, I hope I pronounced that right, Emma Stone, and Naomi Watts. And basically what this film is about is a washed-up actor who's trying to revive his career through a Broadway play, and throughout this whole movie, the play is turning into a huge disaster. And it's kind of crazy how this film relates a lot to Michael Keaton's career and Edward Norton's career, mm-hmm. because it has been, people have heard that like Michael Keaton hasn't been in the game for a long time, and this is sort of like his comeback to movies, and also it's Edward Norton, as like it's very difficult to work with him on set, mm-hmm. and he's a lot like that, and you know, you do see them as these characters, but you see a little bit of their of the actors' personalities,
9: completely,
8: right?
7: As their characters, which is just so yeah, this is a dark comedy, and it is directed by Alejandro González Iñárritu. Hopefully I pronounced that right. And it is shot by the notorious Emmanuel Lubezki, who loves his long takes.
8: Notorious.
7: The Notorious.
8: Mm-hmm.
7: Yeah. So, yeah, a very interesting... What's very interesting about this movie is that this whole film is shot in one long, rigorous take, that there's never a cut or... there are transitions, but it's done cleverly enough. Like, it's still, the shot is still holding.
8: Mm-hmm.
7: Yeah. So you want to talk about the camera work?
8: Sure. Yeah. Well, I think that was, excuse me, far and away my favorite part of the film was the technical aspect of it. The cinematography I thought was excellent. And it was the same sort of thing we got at the very beginning of Gravity, which of course Lubezki shot as well. Like you said, all the masks, the transitions were stitched together incredibly well, I thought. And I thought the film wouldn't have worked as well without that. I think that was pretty central to one of the film's themes.
7: Do you feel like it could have been like the same movie with just regular cuts?
8: Well,
7: or would it have detracted?
8: I think it would have been worse had it been cut together traditionally.
7: Yeah.
8: Because part of... Yeah.
9: I had a theory about that last night.
7: After seeing the movie?
9: Yeah, after seeing the movie, I thought that the reason for that is because life is like that. In life, we have no cuts.
7: Could you elaborate a little bit more on
9: it's
7: that?
9: It's a continuous movie.
7: Things.
9: Yeah. Playing out before our eyes. But there are no cuts in life. And so I think that's why... they had that in there because it was so realistic as itself that with no cuts, it just made it more true to life.
8: So why would they want to make this story truer to life then?
9: Because I think that was a theme in the movie. I think when the actors, when Edward Norton was talking about,
7: By the way, spoiler, we're going to be spoiling this whole movie. So, if you don't want anything spoiled, keep listening. Continue.
9: When Edward Norton was talking about how when he was on stage, that's when he was true. That's when he was real, and he was lying every time that he was off stage. And so,
7: like the scene where, they're playing as their characters in the play, Naomi Watts and Edward Norton, and he's saying like let's actually do it. It'll like look very realistic, and she was like fighting him off.
9: Mm-hmm, mm-hmm. So he wanted everything on stage to be as true to life as possible.
8: Mm-hmm.
7: Yeah.
9: And so I think the director definitely wanted to have the same effect in his movie.
7: Yeah. I mean, I just kind of love how how all these elements of comedy kept coming in the frame without having to like cut to show it. Like things just would like pop in frame and you would just start laughing. Like in the beginning scene where the first act, where they're doing like table readings, Michael Keaton, Naomi Watts, and this actor who isn't like doing very good at his job,
8: mm-hmm.
7: how they're just like the camera's just doing a 360 around them and they're just like reading through lines and this actor's like trying to keep up with everyone else and all of a sudden, bam, a lamppost just falls and hits him in the head. And it just like you like it's horrible, but you laugh at it anyway. And you just see Michael Keaton just get up and walk away and the camera just still continues to follow him. The camera was always moving. And it would only hold still for very few moments.
8: Right.
7: Yeah. What you were about to say something?
8: Oh, well, I think, I guess I was just going to respond to what Ryan was saying, is that I think part of the reason they made the decision to make this film appear as one long take was sort of tying into the theme of, or rather the relationship between theater and cinema, right?
7: Okay.
8: That's a huge part of this film was examining the relationship between the stage and the screen. And so if it's presented as one long take, that is, as you said, I think truer to life. It's as if we're watching events unfold on some strange abstract type of stage when we see this one long take.
9: Mm-hmm.
8: It definitely, at least in my opinion, I think, lend itself to that.
7: Okay, for anyone who has seen the film Birdman and also would like to give their input, feel free to dial 617-824-8100, and we'll have you on the show. All right, so another great thing about Birdman is obviously Michael Keaton's performance.
8: Mm-hmm.
7: And how he's bringing back his Batman character a little bit. Where he's doing the voice of Batman, but right. Like it's Birdman, and it's just like I just get all this nostalgia just like hearing that,
8: because
7: mm-hmm. in my opinion he is the better Batman. Sorry, Christian Bale.
8: Yeah, well, you know, I also think the film wouldn't have worked at all if it wasn't Michael Keaton. I almost wonder if the entire film wasn't written for him.
7: That's also a good question. You know, I mean, it could, like, I can't think of another big. Like a person like 20 years ago who played a superhero other than like George Clooney, but like that mm-hmm. would not have worked well.
8: Right.
7: Yeah, but also several other actors who played comic book roles. Emma Stone played Gwen Stacy. Right. She still had the blonde hair.
8: Mm-hmm.
7: Edward Norton also played the Hulk.
8: Right.
7: Yeah. You know? And like they've been like, I guess, cast aside from the superhero franchise because, anyone who has seen The Amazing Spider-Man 2, spoiler alert, she dies in the second film, and Edward Norton...
8: He quit, right?
7: He quit. Yeah, that's an interesting story. Like, what happened was Edward Norton did rewrites to the script, and Marvel Studios and the director, like, trashed that, and he said he would never work with them ever again.
8: Yeah.
7: And that's how Mark Ruffalo came in.
8: You're right.
7: Yeah. Speaking of which, anyone see the Avengers trailer?
9: No.
8: I did.
7: Yeah, what'd you think?
8: Well, first of all, I don't really care about the Avengers, unfortunately.
7: Okay.
8: I know many people do. It's not my cup of tea exactly. But I thought it appeared darker, I think, than the first one was. Really, they're going down that road. I thought they might have stuck to their lighthearted guns there.
7: Mm-hmm.
8: But
7: yeah, I had the same like reaction. I mean, I love superhero films that are you know it's good quality fun, but it's you know, like you said, not my cup of tea either. And but it does look darker, but I feel like mm-hmm. it's that's the way they're marketing it. It's
8: right.
7: I feel like it's not going to be as dark as they're putting it out to be. So, you know, when I see the film, there's going to be a lot of like, you know, humor and stuff, cuz they did the same thing with Iron Man 3.
8: Mm-hmm.
7: But it still had some dark elements to it.
8: Yeah, absolutely.
7: Yeah. Also, they did make a lot of great superhero references in Birdman, like with Robert Downey Jr. Mm-hmm. and Jeremy Renner.
8: Right. I loved how it was set in complete reality.
7: Yeah.
8: Like, it was completely set in today.
7: Like, you were able to tell that this was 2014,
8: mm-hmm.
7: This is when superhero films were bigger. And that's also another thing that worked with the movie, because back in like 89 92, like comic book films were like starting to rise up because Tim Burton made the comic book franchise like a thing.
8: Mm-hmm.
7: And that's something that worked very well, and I just love the fact that I'm losing my thoughts here.
8: I guess probably that.
7: Like, okay, the end sequence where you see, where it's like this little montage of like of Spider-Man and Transformers like fighting each other.
8: Mm-hmm. Yeah.
7: That was funny, but I also thought it was meant to symbolize something.
8: Right.
7: Yeah, did you think about that?
8: Well, I'm not sure. I'm not sure what symbol it might have represented so much as it was a criticism of mainstream blockbuster superhero films today.
7: Yeah.
8: It sort of was making a complete mockery of those. And especially, you know, Inarritu is obviously incredibly, he has a very strong opinion about superhero films and these action movies. And we saw that also in that sequence where the giant robot Transformer bird is on top of that building.
7: Yeah. Know,
8: coming out of nowhere.
7: Mm-hmm. That was great. Your thoughts, Ryan?
9: No, you go.
7: No, I already went.
9: Oh. I really don't have anything to say.
7: Okay. All right. Like, come on, talk to me. What else about the film did you like?
9: I love. Let me think here. Sorry, I'm.
8: Yeah. I could just go ahead.
7: Okay. Well. Also, Zach, we don't talk. We didn't talk much about Zach Galifianakis in this movie. He played like a major role in this film. He's best friends with Regan Thompson's character, with Regan Thompson, and he's not typecasted as like that chubby man child he was in like the Hangover movies. This was like a completely different role for him.
8: Right. This was a fair bit more dramatic, I would say, for him.
7: Yeah, he was slimmer. He was like always, he was very good with those cues, and that was also, was reading a fact about the film, is that they had to memorize at least 15 pages of the script, when doing a take. So they shot at least about 15 minutes of footage, and I guess they edited it all together.
8: Yep, yeah. That sounds about right.
7: But there were just like amazing shots with this like one huge take that they were able to get from like one place to the other, and you kind of like think to yourself, how are they able to do a crane shot and then like a low angle shot to a close up, because they're doing all these shots in like one rigorous take.
8: Mm-hmm. Well, it really wasn't one take. It physically was not one take. They digitally stitched a lot of those shots together.
7: Obviously.
8: I think even in the same scenes, I would notice when the camera would switch motion, when at one point it would be on a crane and then obviously it would be steady cam. It was pretty subtle, but again, they stitched it together so well.
9: It was very well done.
7: Yeah. I guess everyone in the audience also had a great reaction to like all the comedy elements. I mean, I heard like everyone crack up over all these cues of when Edward Norton and Michael Keaton were fighting. They were both in their underwear, I think.
9: Mm-hmm. Mm-hmm.
7: Yeah, mm-hmm. that was a great scene.
8: Absolutely, yeah.
7: And even how they were able to transition from day to night without cutting was very interesting.
8: Right.
7: Like the camera would just hold up and you would just see just quickly speed into day,
8: right, it would
7: speed
8: just fade into
7: night.
8: Next morning.
7: Mm-hmm. Yeah. And even when you see Michael Keaton flying up, this is a slight nitpick, but like how, like you kind of wonder, think to yourself, how did he end up like jumping off the building to like getting on the like and flying around and getting on the ground? Because you see that he took a cab, like it's revealed like later that he took a cab and he never paid the guy.
9: Mm-hmm. Mm-hmm.
8: Right. No, yeah. That means he didn't jump. I mean,
7: yeah.
8: Which is obvious.
7: Yeah.
8: You
7: never know like what's in his head versus what's reality.
8: Right. It's sort of subjective in that way, especially mostly from that first reveal we get, where he does not actually have superpowers, right?
7: Yeah.
8: And I thought, I did seriously think for the first, whatever that was, 25, 30 minutes of the film, that he did have these telekinetic powers, right?
7: Because the film starts off, the film literally just starts off with him levitating,
8: right.
7: And then he's like moving pieces along with his finger, and I knew that it was all in his head. It was sort of like one of those, because he has a voice in his head. He has this voice that's like very gravely sounding, and it's like telling him that he's better than that, and like talking down to him, trying to like coach him, make him more of a
8: it's sort of mocking him,
7: mocking
8: his lifestyle.
7: Yeah,
9: mm-hmm. I think it was his himself. Mm-hmm. Well, clearly. But I think more of a way, kind of like schizophrenic people have. I find that to be a theme in movie, often a lot.
7: Yeah, there was a lot of
8: split personality.
7: There was a lot of schizophrenia in this film, and I think that's kind of what most of the messages was. Like it mostly centers around egoism.
8: Right. Well, what do you mean by schizophrenia in the film?
7: Like, you see that Keaton's character is a schizophrenic in his own what nature and how Norton is a schizophrenic, like versus him in reality versus him on the stage.
8: Okay.
7: Yeah.
8: Right. Well, there's paranoid schizophrenia, right? That's when you hear voices, mm-hmm. and that's when

0: or may or may not have not had schizophrenia. I guess we don't know, you know, but that, of course, is a huge part of it.
1: Like, what do you mean, like, he may or may not have had?
0: Well, I guess the fact that he has, does or does not have a mental condition is irrelevant.
1: Mm-hmm. Yeah.
0: All that's relevant is that we do get to hear Birdman.
1: We do get to hear Birdman. Yeah. And Birdman is awesome. The moment where he is walking on the sidewalk and you see like him, like young Keaton in the Birdman costume, like following him mm-hmm. around, that was my favorite part.
0: It was a great reveal.
1: Yeah. And he's like, oh, come on, do it. You're Birdman. it's just like again, hits me at home. All right, so we're going to take a small break, and we'll continue talking about Birdman. All right, keep tuning in.
0: All right.
2: I mean, it's like Tom Brady, the tuck rule.
3: The tuck rule, though, Tom Brady deserved that.